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2: Well, everybody's heading into the weekend, the last weekend of summer. Today's the 18th day of September. It's a Friday. It's 8 o'clock in New York City. Sun has already set, 7 here in Chicago. It's getting dark out there, kind of rainy. 6 in the Mountain States, 5 on the West Coast, and the sun is shining out there, beautiful West Coast. So it's time for the Family Rosary Across America on this Friday night, live on Relevant Radio, broadcasting coast to coast from Maui to Maine. And my co-host tonight is Maggie Carosa. Maggie, please say hello.
3: Hi, Father. Great to be with you. Happy Friday.
2: Happy Friday. So how many pints of honey do your parents make every season?
3: This year was the biggest year yet. It was 1,300 some pounds of honey.
2: Wow, that's a lot of jars. So you gave me one of those jars that weighs a couple pounds, right?
3: Mm-hmm.
2: That's how many bees you got up there?
3: My dad has around 20 hives. He started with, I think, 3 a couple years ago. It's just boomed.
2: Well, that's great. The guys I live with, they love that honey, so thank you very much. Folks, we're live tonight, so if you have a parent attention, pick up the phone right now. 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It's Friday night. We pray the Sorrowful Mysteries. And Jim Shaper's our producer in Lincolnshire. Jim, who's helping you out?
4: Good evening, Father. Gavin Listro is taking listener prayer intentions on the phones. Aiden Creeder is our videographer. And in Green Bay, Marty Jury is the audio engineer.
2: Wonderful. Maggie, do you have any prayer intentions tonight?
3: I do. I want to pray for my sister-in-law. Her beloved doggie died. Mary Jane passed away. So I just want to pray for them as they kind of grieve the process.
2: Okay, we'll pray for that. It's hard to lose a pooch, right?
3: Mm-hmm.
2: And I can pray for my brother Jim. It's his birthday today. How about that?
3: Ooh.
2: Okay, with that, let's begin. In the name of the Father, and of the Son, and of the Holy Spirit, amen. I believe in God, the Father Almighty, creator of heaven and earth, and in Jesus Christ, his only Son, our Lord. He was conceived by the Holy Spirit, born of the Virgin Mary, suffered under Pontius Pilate, was crucified, died, and was buried. He descended into hell, the third day rose again from the dead. He ascended into heaven to see the reign of God, the Father Almighty, and thence he shall come to judge living and the dead.
3: I believe in the Holy Spirit, the Holy Catholic Church, the communion of saints, the forgiveness of sins, the resurrection of the body, and life everlasting. Amen.
2: This Our Father is for our Holy Father, Pope Leo XIV. There he's on the screen. Our Father, who art in heaven, hallowed be thy name. Thy kingdom come, thy will be done on earth as it is in heaven.
3: Give us this day our daily bread, and forgive us our trespasses, as we forgive those who trespass against us. And lead us not into temptation, but deliver us from evil. Amen.
2: Three Hail Marys for an increase in the virtues of faith, hope, and charity. Hail Mary, full of grace, the Lord is with thee. Blessed art thou amongst women, and blessed is the fruit of thy womb, Jesus.
3: Holy Mary, Mother of God, pray for us sinners now and at the hour of our death. Amen.
2: Hail Mary, full of grace, the Lord is with thee. Blessed art thou amongst women, and blessed is the fruit of thy womb, Jesus.
3: Holy Mary, Mother of God, pray for us sinners now and at the hour of our death. Amen.
2: Hail Mary, full of grace, the Lord is with thee. Blessed art thou amongst women, and blessed is the fruit of thy womb, Jesus.
3: Holy Mary, Mother of God, pray for us sinners, now and at the hour of our death. Amen.
2: Glory be to the Father, and to the Son, and to the Holy Spirit.
3: As it was in the beginning, is now, and ever shall be, world without end. Amen.
2: It's Friday night. We pray the Sorrowful Mysteries. The first Sorrowful Mystery is the agony in the garden. Maggie, do you have any prayer intentions?
3: I don't have any written tonight. I think we're going to go right into the phones.
2: Oh, Diane, wow, that's great.
3: Diane's calling in from Green Bay, Wisconsin.
2: Diane, up in Green Bay, how are you?
5: I'm doing fine, Father Rocky. How are you guys?
2: We're doing really, really well. Thank you very much. We had some visitors at our headquarters in Chicago today from Green Bay, and you know what we did?
5: Had mass.
2: Well, we had mass, but we ought to put a Green Bay Packers flag on our flagpole.
3: Oh, yes.
2: Isn't that amazing?
5: Was Father Tony there?
2: Yeah, Father Tony was there.
3: Oh.
2: They were flabbergasted.
3: That's hilarious.
5: That is
2: Diane, what's your prayer intention?
5: Well, I called 2 weeks ago for my daughter and my son-in-law. They have had 4 miscarriages, and they're pregnant with their 5th, but they're having some complications. So we really need prayers for them.
2: Mm-hmm. We will do that, and we will direct those prayers to Our Lady of Champion, because she's proven over the years that she's very solicitous and effective in especially the cases of infertility and mm-hmm. children. So thank you, Diane from Green Bay, Our Lady of Champion. Let's take another prayer intention from the phones, please.
3: Susan is on the line from Philadelphia, Pennsylvania.
2: Susan in Philly, how are you?
6: I'm good, Father Rocky, and thank you, both you and Maggie.
2: Mm-hmm.
6: I'm calling tonight to pray for my brother Patrick, who's undergone 2 surgeries in the past 5 days. He's very sick. He's in the ICU. And he needs physical, spiritual, and emotional healing. And we just want to pray for his complete healing. Thank you, Jesus.
2: You bet. We'll pray for that. We also want to pray for Joe. He's down with the flu. Our Father who art in heaven, hallowed be thy name. Thy kingdom come. Thy will be done on earth as it is in heaven.
3: Give us this day our daily bread, and forgive us our trespasses, as we forgive those who trespass against us. And lead us not into temptation, but deliver us from evil. Amen.
2: Hail Mary, full of grace, the Lord is with thee. Blessed art thou amongst women, and blessed is the fruit of thy womb, Jesus.
3: Holy Mary, Mother of God, pray for us sinners, now and at the hour of our death. Amen.
2: Hail Mary, full of grace, the Lord is with thee. Blessed art thou amongst women, and blessed is the fruit of thy womb, Jesus.
3: Holy Mary, Mother of God, pray for us sinners, now and at the hour of our death. Amen.
2: Hail Mary, full of grace, the Lord is with thee. Blessed art thou amongst women, and blessed is the fruit of thy womb, Jesus.
3: Holy Mary, Mother of God, pray for us sinners, now and at the hour of our death. Amen.
2: Hail Mary, full of grace, the Lord is with thee. Blessed art thou amongst women, and blessed is the fruit of thy womb, Jesus.
3: Holy Mary, Mother of God, pray for us sinners, now and at the hour of our death. Amen.
2: Hail Mary, full of grace, the Lord is with thee. Blessed art thou amongst women, and blessed is the fruit of thy womb, Jesus.
3: Holy Mary, Mother of God, pray for us sinners, now and at the hour of our death. Amen.
2: Hail Mary, full of grace, the Lord is with thee. Blessed art thou amongst women, and blessed is the fruit of thy womb, Jesus.
3: Holy Mary, Mother of God, pray for us sinners, now and at the hour of our death. Amen.
2: I know them. And
3: yeah.
2: There's Monica. Hail Mary, full of grace, the Lord is with thee. Blessed art thou amongst women, and blessed is the fruit of thy womb, Jesus.
3: Holy Mary, Mother of God, pray for us sinners, now and at the hour of our death. Amen.
2: Hail Mary, full of grace, the Lord is with thee. Blessed art thou amongst women, and blessed is the fruit of thy womb, Jesus.
3: Holy Mary, Mother of God, pray for us sinners, now and at the hour of our death. Amen.
2: Hail Mary, full of grace, the Lord is with thee. Blessed art thou amongst women, and blessed is the fruit of thy womb, Jesus.
3: Holy Mary, Mother of God, pray for us sinners, now and at the hour of our death. Amen.
2: Hail Mary, full of grace, the Lord is with thee. Blessed art thou amongst women, and blessed is the fruit of thy womb, Jesus.
3: Holy Mary, Mother of God, pray for us sinners, now and at the hour of our death. Amen.
2: Glory be to the Father, and to the Son, and to the Holy Spirit.
3: As it was in the beginning, is now, and ever shall be, world without end. Amen.
2: O my Jesus,
3: forgive us our sins, save us from the fires of hell. Lead all souls to heaven, especially those in most need of thy mercy.
2: It is Friday night, the 18th day of September, and this is the Family Rosary Across America live on Relevant Radio. There's people listening to us right now in Seattle and in Miami and Bangor, Maine, and down in San Diego. Those are the four corners of this country. Okay, the second song from Mysteries is Scourging the Pillar. Maggie, let's take some prayer intentions or phone calls.
3: Peggy is calling in from Bradenton, Florida.
2: Peggy down Bradenton, that's near Sarasota, isn't it?
7: Yes, it is.
2: Good. What's
7: Thank
2: your
7: you
2: prayer intention? You're welcome.
7: I have 2. One is I'm having eye surgery on Monday, and I'm very nervous. And the other one is that my brother's granddaughter is pregnant, and the baby is in trouble. The skull isn't forming, and they said it usually ends in miscarriage or stillbirth. So I guess I'm looking for a miracle that maybe that won't happen.
2: Okay, we'll pray for that little baby and pray for your eyesight on next Monday, the 21st. That's the Feast of St. Matthew. Let's take another prayer intention from the phones, please.
3: Next up, we have Mary calling in from Garibaldi, Oregon.
2: Mary in Oregon, how are you tonight?
8: I'm fine, Father Rocky. Thanks for taking my call, and Maggie.
2: Sure, mm-hmm. Sure.
8: Uh-huh. Okay, you ready for my intention?
2: You bet we are. Got my pen and paper.
8: I would like... I would like a prayer of thanksgiving. I've been trying to get my family to listen to Relevant Radio, it seems like forever. And finally, tonight, I heard from a cousin who said she's listening. I'm in Oregon and she's in Texas. So I want to thank God that I finally got through to one of my relatives.
2: Well, I'll be waving to your relatives out there. We all have relatives like that. Mm-hmm. And we'll keep praying for that. Encourage everyone to invite your friends and family to participate in the Family Rosary Cross America. It's the happiest half hour of the day. That's what they say. Let's take another. Well, there we're good with two. Our Father who art in heaven, hallowed be thy name. Thy kingdom come, thy will be done on earth as it is in heaven.
3: Give us this day our daily bread, and forgive us our trespasses, as we forgive those who trespass against us. And lead us not into temptation, but deliver us from evil. Amen.
2: Hail Mary, full of grace, the Lord is with thee. Blessed art thou amongst women, and blessed is the fruit of thy womb, Jesus.
3: Holy Mary, Mother of God, pray for us sinners, now and at the hour of our death. Amen.
2: Hail Mary, full of grace, the Lord is with thee. Blessed art thou amongst women, and blessed is the fruit of thy womb, Jesus.
3: Holy Mary, Mother of God, pray for us sinners, now and at the hour of our death. Amen.
2: Hail Mary, full of grace, the Lord is with thee. Blessed art thou amongst women, and blessed is the fruit of thy womb, Jesus.
3: Holy Mary, Mother of God, pray for us sinners, now and at the hour of our death. Amen.
2: Hail Mary, full of grace, the Lord is with thee. Blessed art thou amongst women, and blessed is the fruit of thy womb, Jesus.
3: Holy Mary, Mother of God, pray for us sinners, now and at the hour of our death. Amen.
2: Hail Mary, full of grace, the Lord is with thee. Blessed art thou amongst women, and blessed is the fruit of thy womb, Jesus.
3: Holy Mary, Mother of God, pray for us sinners, now and at the hour of our death. Amen.
2: Hail Mary, full of grace, the Lord is with thee. Blessed art thou amongst women, and blessed is the fruit of thy womb, Jesus.
3: Holy Mary, Mother of God, pray for us sinners, now and at the hour of our death. Amen.
2: Hail Mary, full of grace, the Lord is with thee. Blessed art thou amongst women, and blessed is the fruit of thy womb, Jesus.
3: Holy Mary, Mother of God, pray for us sinners, now and at the hour of our death. Amen.
2: Hail Mary, full of grace, the Lord is with thee. Blessed art thou amongst women, and blessed is the fruit of thy womb, Jesus.
3: Holy Mary, Mother of God, pray for us sinners, now and at the hour of our death. Amen.
2: Hail Mary, full of grace, the Lord is with thee. Blessed art thou amongst women, and blessed is the fruit of thy womb, Jesus.
3: Holy Mary, Mother of God, pray for us sinners, now and at the hour of our death. Amen.
2: Hail Mary, full of grace, the Lord is with thee. Blessed art thou amongst women, and blessed is the fruit of thy womb, Jesus.
3: Holy Mary, Mother of God, pray for us sinners, now and at the hour of our death. Amen.
2: Glory be to the Father, to the Son, to the Holy Spirit.
3: As it was in the beginning, is now, and ever shall be, world without end. Amen.
2: O my Jesus.
3: Forgive us our sins, save us from the fires of hell. Lead all souls to heaven, especially those in most need of thy mercy.
2: The third Sorrowful Mystery is Crowning with Thorns. Maggie?
3: Kate is on the line from upstate New York.
2: Kate, how are you this evening?
9: I'm great, Father Rocky. I appreciate you and Maggie so much. I listen to you every night. And
2: good.
9: I've had experiences when my prayers have been answered almost
2: good.
9: Immediately when I've been in
2: wow.
9: dire pain. I'm calling tonight because I'm going on your pilgrimage, and I'm really excited. I'm 79 years old. It's the last big hurrah in this chapter of my life. But I did have a serious mishap with my foot not that long ago. I'm walking again, so that part's good. But my endurance isn't what I want it to be, so I'm praying for myself and everybody else who will be joining you, that we will be in good health and we'll have stamina, we'll be able to do all the wonderful things that you have arranged for us.
2: God bless you, Kate. You know, I think we're in the same boat. My endurance isn't what it used to be. I can only walk 22 miles now instead of the 23. And this is your last hurrah for this year. You'll have another hurrah next year. You just mark my words, all right? So we're going to be praying for you, Kate, and everybody going on the pilgrimage to Ireland, England, and Scotland. Let's take another prayer intention for the phones, please.
3: It's our friend Joy Marie, 14 years old now, from Anaheim, California.
2: Joy Marie, it has been a while. How are you?
10: I'm good. Thank you for taking my call.
2: Mm-hmm. You're most welcome. What's your prayer intention tonight?
10: I would like to pray for my dad because he's in the emergency room right now, and we hope that he's going to be okay.
2: Yeah. I sure hope so. You be sure to tell him we're all praying for him, all right? You bet. Our Father who art in heaven, hallowed be thy name. Thy kingdom come, thy will be done, on earth as it is in heaven.
3: Give us this day our daily bread, and forgive us our trespasses, as we forgive those who trespass against us. and lead us not into temptation, but deliver us from evil. Amen.
2: Hail Mary, full of grace, the Lord is with thee. Blessed art thou amongst women, and blessed is the fruit of thy womb, Jesus.
3: Holy Mary, Mother of God, pray for us sinners, now and at the hour of our death. Amen.
2: Hail Mary, full of grace, the Lord is with thee. Blessed art thou amongst women, and blessed is the fruit of thy womb, Jesus.
3: Holy Mary, Mother of God, pray for us sinners, now and at the hour of our death. Amen.
2: Hail Mary, full of grace, the Lord is with thee. Blessed art thou amongst women, and blessed is the fruit of thy womb, Jesus.
3: Holy Mary, Mother of God, pray for us sinners, now and at the hour of our death. Amen.
2: Hail Mary, full of grace, the Lord is with thee. Blessed art thou amongst women, and blessed is the fruit of thy womb, Jesus.
3: Holy Mary, Mother of God, pray for us sinners, now and at the hour of our death. Amen.
2: Hail Mary, full of grace, the Lord is with thee. Blessed art thou amongst women, and blessed is the fruit of thy womb, Jesus.
3: Holy Mary, Mother of God, pray for us sinners, now and at the hour of our death. Amen.
2: Hail Mary, full of grace, the Lord is with thee. Blessed art thou amongst women, and blessed is the fruit of thy womb, Jesus.
3: Holy Mary, Mother of God, pray for us sinners, now and at the hour of our death. Amen.
2: Full of grace, the Lord is with thee. Blessed art thou amongst women, and blessed is the fruit of thy womb, Jesus.
3: Holy Mary, Mother of God, pray for us sinners, now and at the hour of our death. Amen.
2: Hail Mary, full of grace, the Lord is with thee. Blessed art thou amongst women, and blessed is the fruit of thy womb, Jesus.
3: Holy Mary, Mother of God, pray for us sinners, now and at the hour of our death. Amen.
2: Hail Mary, full of grace, the Lord is with thee. Blessed art thou amongst women, and blessed is the fruit of thy womb, Jesus.
3: Holy Mary, Mother of God, pray for us sinners, now and at the hour of our death. Amen.
2: Hail Mary, full of grace, the Lord is with thee. Blessed art thou amongst women, and blessed is the fruit of thy womb, Jesus.
3: Holy Mary, Mother of God, pray for us sinners, now and at the hour of our death. Amen.
2: Glory be to the Father, to the Son, to the Holy Spirit.
3: As it was in the beginning, is now, and ever shall be, world without end. Amen.
2: O my Jesus,
3: forgive us our sins, save us from the fires of hell. Lead all souls to heaven, especially those in most need of thy mercy.
2: And now let's pray my Mary for the safety of all unborn children all over the world, for the support of their mothers and fathers, and for an end to abortion. Remember, O most gracious Virgin Mary, that never was it known that anyone who fled to thy protection, implored thy help, or sought thy intercession, was left unaided. Inspired by this confidence, I fly unto thee, O Virgin of Virgins, my Mother. To thee do I come, before thee I stand, sinful and sorrowful. O Mother, the Word incarnate, despise not my petitions, but in thy mercy, hear and answer me. Amen.
3: Amen.
2: The fourth sorrowful mystery is the carrying of the cross. Maggie?
3: 6-year-old Cole is calling in from Ely, Nevada.
2: Is that you, Cole, out there in Nevada?
11: Yeah.
2: How are you?
11: We're in Las Vegas.
2: Oh, and you're Las Vegas. Mm-hmm.
11: So I want to pray for me because I think I have a cold and my great-grandma who died because and my mom and Aunt Leslie.
2: All right, so for your aunt, your mom, your great-grandma, and you think you got a cold, huh?
11: Yeah.
2: When did you get it?
11: I've been coughing. I think just today.
3: Oh.
11: Today.
2: Well, Cole, you know what they say with colds? They're 1 week in coming and 1 week in going. But you got your mom there, right?
11: Yeah.
2: And she'll take good care of you. Have you ever had a cold before?
11: Yeah.
2: Yeah. Maggie, have you ever had a cold?
3: Many.
2: Yeah, I've had a cold. All right, well, offer it up for the poor souls in purgatory. That's always a good thing to do, Cole. We'll pray for all those intentions. Thanks for calling in. Hope you get better soon. Let's take a prayer intention for the phones, please.
3: Rosemary is calling in from Scottsdale, Arizona.
2: Rosemary, how are you?
12: Father Rocky, my intention is to pray for all the people who take communion, to those who are sick and homebound and in hospitals, and to ask God to send more people to do that ministry.
2: That's a very important ministry because, you know, when you visit the sick and the shut-ins, you're doing a corporal work of mercy. And Jesus said, whatever you do to the least of my brethren, that's what you do unto me. Our Father who art in heaven, hallowed be thy name. Thy kingdom come, thy will be done, on earth as it is in heaven.
3: Give us this day our daily bread, and forgive us our trespasses, as we forgive those who trespass against us. And lead us not into temptation, but deliver us from evil. Amen.
2: Hail Mary, full of grace, the Lord is with thee. Blessed art thou amongst women, and blessed is the fruit of thy womb, Jesus.
3: Holy Mary, Mother of God, pray for us sinners, now and at the hour of our death. Amen.
2: Hail Mary, full of grace, the Lord is with thee. Blessed art thou amongst women, and blessed is the fruit of thy womb, Jesus.
3: Holy Mary, Mother of God, pray for us sinners, now and at the hour of our death. Amen.
2: Little dog limb. Hail Mary, full of grace, the Lord is with thee. Blessed art thou amongst women, and blessed is the fruit of thy womb, Jesus.
3: Holy Mary, Mother of God, pray for us sinners, now and at the hour of our death. Amen.
2: Hail Mary, full of grace, the Lord is with thee. Blessed

0: Art thou amongst women, and blessed is the fruit of thy womb, Jesus.
1: Holy Mary, Mother of God, pray for us sinners, now and at the hour of our death. Amen.
0: Hail Mary, full of grace, the Lord is with thee. Blessed art thou amongst women, and blessed is the fruit of thy womb, Jesus.
1: Holy Mary, Mother of God, pray for us sinners, now and at the hour of our death. Amen.
0: Hail Mary, full of grace, the Lord is with thee. Blessed art thou amongst women, and blessed is the fruit of thy womb, Jesus.
1: Holy Mary, Mother of God, pray for us sinners, now and at the hour of our death. Amen.
0: Hail Mary, full of grace, the Lord is with thee. Blessed art thou amongst women. Blessed is the fruit of thy womb, Jesus.
1: Holy Mary, Mother of God, pray for us sinners, now and at the hour of our death. Amen.
0: Hail Mary, full of grace, the Lord is with thee. Blessed art thou amongst women, and blessed is the fruit of thy womb, Jesus.
1: Holy Mary, Mother of God, pray for us sinners, now and at the hour of our death. Amen.
0: Hail Mary, full of grace, the Lord is with thee. Blessed art thou amongst women, and blessed is the fruit of thy womb, Jesus.
1: Holy Mary, Mother of God, pray for us sinners, now and at the hour of our death. Amen.
0: Glory be to the Father, and to the Son, and to the Holy Spirit.
1: As it was in the beginning, is now, and ever shall be, world without end. Amen.
0: O my Jesus,
1: forgive us our sins, save us from the fires of hell. Lead all souls to heaven, especially those in most need of thy mercy.
0: The fifth, sorrowful mysteries of crucifixion, death of our Lord on the cross. Maggie?
1: We'll go to Grace in Cape Coral.
0: Grace, how are you tonight?
2: Oh, I'm doing good, Father. How are you and Maggie?
0: We're doing real well. Thank you so much. What's your prayer intention tonight?
2: My husband and I, Bill and I, we're calling because our daughter's having major surgery on September 29th, and she's been suffering for many, many years. And we're just praying that God will cure her and help her get well, both body, mind, and spirit.
0: We'll pray for your daughter. That day is the Feast of the Holy Archangels, St. Michael, St. Gabriel, and St. Raphael. We'll ask them to pitch in and help you as well. Let's take another prayer intention from the phones, please.
1: I do just want to say we do have a little extra time here, and there's a few lines open if anyone wants to call in, 888-914-9149. And we'll go to Marcia calling in from Ohio.
0: Marcia, how are you?
3: Hi, Father Rocky and Maggie. Thank you so much for taking my call. I would like to offer up prayers for a dear friend of mine. He is a deacon at St. John Newman Church in Cincinnati, Ohio, and he had knee surgery 6 months ago and is having terrible difficulty in recovering. He's not been able to do any of his services that he normally does. His leg is severely swollen. I would like to offer up prayers for him and his wife, who is his caretaker, and then three girlfriends that have breast cancer, Margie, Linda, and Teresa, and then another dear friend who has esophageal cancer. His name is Jerry. And then also graces and blessings for my upcoming trip to Medjugorje this November that our Lady would shower down her graces of love and mercy on us while we're there. And I'm really hoping my deacon friend's wife can go with me. So I really need prayers for him to get better so she can go with me too.
0: Well, we will pray for that. Marcia from Ohio. Let's take another prayer intention phones on this Friday evening.
1: Samantha is calling in from Philadelphia.
0: Samantha in Philly, how are you?
4: Hi, Father Rocky. Hi, Maggie. Thank you for taking my call.
1: You bet.
4: I would like, it's my 16th birthday today, and I wanted to see if Maggie could sing me happy birthday.
0: Oh, I think she can.
1: You bet.
0: So do you
1: Samantha.
0: Have your driver's license yet, Samantha?
4: No, but I'm planning on getting it.
0: I'll bet you are. What year are you in high school?
4: Sophomore.
0: Oh, that's great. What's your favorite subject?
4: Math.
0: Oh, wow. You must be really smart. And maybe. How long have you been joining us on the Family Rosary Across America?
4: About 4 years now.
0: Is
1: wow.
0: that right?
1: Wow.
0: Anybody else in your family join us?
4: Yes, my mother, my baby sister, and my grandma Gigi.
1: Aww.
0: I love it. And how will you celebrate your birthday today besides having Maggie?

0: singing you happy birthday. Will you have a birthday cake?
1: I'm doing that tomorrow, and I'm also going out for hibachi with my whole family.
0: Oh, wow. Fun. Look at that. That's great. Okay, Maggie, yeah. Let her have it.
2: Maybe in a couple of years you can take a road trip out with your family to the Walk to Mary. You can drive.
0: That's a great idea.
2: Mm-hmm. Happy birthday to you. Happy birthday to you. Happy birthday, dear Samantha, on your 16th birthday. Happy birthday to you.
0: Happy birthday, Samantha, and greetings to your whole family. Let's take one more prayer intention.
2: We'll go down to Kathy in Ave Maria, Florida.
0: Kathy down Ave Maria, that's our sponsor of the Family Rosary Across America.
3: I know that. I have not been there yet, and I'm dying to get there.
0: Well, you get there. So what's your prayer intention?
3: Okay, I have two sons that are severe alcoholics and a daughter with stage 4 endometriosis. And I would like prayers for them.
0: We will do that. And I'll encourage your sons, if they want to overcome their alcoholism, to get a prayer card to St. Jose Maria and pray it. He's a very powerful intercessor. We'll also ask Fulton Sheen, who will be beatified next Thursday, to intercede for your two sons. Our Father who art in heaven, hallowed be thy name. Thy kingdom come, thy will be done on earth as it is in heaven.
2: Give us this day our daily bread, and forgive us our trespasses, as we forgive those who trespass against us. And lead us not into temptation, but deliver us from evil. Amen.
0: Hail Mary, full of grace, the Lord is with thee. Blessed art thou amongst women, and blessed is the fruit of thy womb, Jesus.
2: Holy Mary, Mother of God, pray for us sinners, now and at the hour of our death. Amen.
0: Hail Mary, full of grace, the Lord is with thee. Blessed art thou amongst women, and blessed is the fruit of thy womb, Jesus.
2: Holy Mary, Mother of God, pray for us sinners, now and at the hour of our death. Amen.
0: Hail Mary, full of grace, the Lord is with thee. Blessed art thou amongst women, and blessed is the fruit of thy womb, Jesus.
2: Holy Mary, Mother of God, pray for us sinners, now and at the hour of our death. Amen.
0: Hail Mary, full of grace, the Lord is with thee. Blessed art thou amongst women, and blessed is the fruit of thy womb, Jesus.
2: Holy Mary, Mother of God, pray for us sinners, now and at the hour of our death. Amen.
0: Hail Mary, full of grace, the Lord is with thee. Blessed art thou amongst women, and blessed is the fruit of thy womb, Jesus.
2: Holy Mary, Mother of God, pray for us sinners, now and at the hour of our death. Amen.
0: Hail Mary, full of grace, the Lord is with thee. Blessed art thou amongst women, and blessed is the fruit of thy womb, Jesus.
2: Holy Mary, Mother of God, pray for us sinners, now and at the hour of our death. Amen.
0: Hail Mary, full of grace, the Lord is with thee. Blessed art thou amongst women, and blessed is the fruit of thy womb, Jesus.
2: Holy Mary, Mother of God, pray for us sinners, now and at the hour of our death. Amen.
0: Hail Mary, full of grace, the Lord is with thee. Blessed art thou amongst women, and blessed is the fruit of thy womb, Jesus.
2: Holy Mary, Mother of God, pray for us sinners, now and at the hour of our death. Amen.
0: Hail Mary, full of grace, the Lord is with thee. Blessed art thou amongst women, and blessed is the fruit of thy womb, Jesus.
2: Holy Mary, Mother of God, pray for us sinners, now and at the hour of our death. Amen.
0: Hail Mary, full of grace, the Lord is with thee. Blessed art thou amongst women, and blessed is the fruit of thy womb, Jesus.
2: Holy Mary, Mother of God, pray for us sinners, now and at the hour of our death. Amen.
0: Glory be to the Father, and to the Son, and to the Holy Spirit.
2: As it was in the beginning, is now, and ever shall be, world without end. Amen.
0: O my Jesus,
2: forgive us our sins, save us from the fires of hell, lead all souls to heaven, especially those in most need of thy mercy.
0: In the name of the Father, and of the Son, and of the Holy Spirit.
2: Amen.
0: Thank you, Jesus, Mary, Joseph, angels, saints, for joining us for the Family Rosary Across America on this Friday night as we're heading into the weekend, because we need your help down here. Thank you, Maggie. Thank you, Jim, and thank you everybody out there, moms and dads, boys and girls, brothers and sisters, cats and dogs, chickens and chihuahuas. Remember, the family prays together,
2: stays together.
0: So carry that rose in your pocket just like this, and you will keep Christ
2: in your heart.
0: And may God bless all of you in the name of the Father, and of the Son, and of the Holy Spirit.
2: Amen.
0: Thank you, guys. Good night.
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0: I am the salvation of the people, says the Lord. Should they cry to me in any distress, I will hear them, and I will be their Lord forever. In the name of the Father, and of the Son, and of the Holy Spirit.
1: Amen.
0: The Lord be with you.
1: And with your spirit.
0: A special welcome for our visitors and friends from the Shrine of Our Lady of Champion in Wisconsin. They're here with us today. My brothers and sisters, let us acknowledge our sins, and so prepare ourselves to celebrate the sacred mysteries. I confess to Almighty God and to you, my brothers and sisters, that I have greatly sinned in my thoughts and in my words, in what I have done, in what I have failed to do, through my most grievous fault. And therefore, I ask, Blessed Mary, ever Virgin, all the angels and saints, and you, my brothers and sisters, to pray for me to the Lord our God. May Almighty God have mercy on us, forgive us our sins, and bring us to everlasting life.
1: Amen.

0: Let us pray. O God, who founded all the commands of your sacred law upon love of you and of our neighbor, grant that by keeping your precepts, we may merit to attain eternal life. Through our Lord Jesus Christ, your Son, who lives and reigns with you in the unity of the Holy Spirit, God forever and ever.
1: Amen.
0: Please be seated.
2: A reading from the first letter of St. Paul to the Corinthians. Brothers and sisters, if Christ is preached as raised from the dead, how can some among you say there is no resurrection of the dead? If there is no resurrection of the dead, then neither has Christ been raised. And if Christ has not been raised, then empty too is our preaching, empty too your faith. Then we are also false witnesses to God, because we testified against God that he raised Christ, whom he did not raise, if in fact the dead are not raised. For if the dead are not raised, neither has Christ been raised. And if Christ has not been raised, your faith is vain, and you are still in your sins. Then those who have fallen asleep in Christ have perished. If for this life only we have hoped in Christ, we are the most pitiable people of all. But now Christ has been raised from the dead, the first fruits of those who have fallen asleep. The word of the Lord.
3: Thanks be to God.
2: Lord, when your glory appears, my joy will be full.
4: Lord, when your glory appears, my joy will be full.
2: Hear, O Lord, a just suit. Attend to my outcry. Hearken to my prayer from lips without deceit.
4: Lord,
2: I call upon you, for you will answer me, O God. Incline your ear to me, hear my word. Show your wondrous mercies, O Savior, of those who flee from their foes to refuge at your right hand.
4: Lord, when your glory appears, my joy will be full.
2: Hide me in the shadow of your wings, but I in justice shall behold your face. On waking, I shall be content in your presence.
4: Lord, when

0: The Lord be with you.
1: And with your spirit.
0: A reading from the Holy Gospel according to Luke.
1: Glory to you, Lord.
0: Jesus journeyed from one town and village to another, preaching and proclaiming the good news of the kingdom of God. Accompanying him were the 12 and some women who had been cured of evil spirits and infirmities. Mary, called Magdalene, from whom 7 demons had gone out, Joanna, the wife of Herod's steward, Chusa, Susanna, and many others who provided for them out of their resources. The Gospel of the Lord.
1: Praise to you, Lord Jesus Christ.
0: Please be seated for a moment. And many others provided for them out of their resources. What did these good women provide for Jesus and the apostles? I'm not sure, it doesn't say, but maybe food and clothing, and probably especially food, right? What's interesting about this gospel to me today is that Luke specifically names women as working with Jesus and the apostles. Whether the apostles and women knew it at the time, they were the very beginning of what now is known as the Catholic Church. And so Luke goes out of his way to name Mary and Joanna and Susanna and many others. So during that formational time of the church, our Lord wanted women to be part of the group. Why is that? Well, you can only speculate. You could ask him directly, but I think part of the speculation is that half the human race is are women. Although when you get older, most of the human race is women because the men die younger, right? There's another reason. Again, it's speculation. Women are indispensable for their gifts and perspectives. I'll just leave it at that. They just have different gifts and perspectives which are absolutely necessary for the whole body. And when you think of the women who followed Jesus and the day of the foot of the cross, it was mostly women at the foot of the cross, right? Unlike all the apostles except John weren't there, but the holy women were there. And when women are holy, they're very holy and they're very strong. Now, if they're not holy, we won't talk about that, but and they're very holy, they're very strong. I remember when I started at Relevant Radio back in 2009, I came to the first board meeting. We had 5 men on the board. They elected me to the board that day. I said, we need women on the board. And they said, well, okay, we like women. In fact, we're all married to women. I said, Father, what's the reason for that? I said, well, I used to organize youth camps for boys in the northern suburbs of Chicago when I was college and right out of college. And if I had one mom on board, I had 2 kids, her 2 kids. If I had 2 moms on board, I had 9 kids. If I had 3 moms on board, I had the whole town. I said, guys, women know how to network. They know how to work together. It's indispensable for the social fabric of the church. Now, over the past number of years, we've all heard of this concept, DEI. Have you heard of that, DEI? What is that? That, most people don't know this, it's the first person singular genitive of Deus. Rick is laughing because he studied classic. Deus is God, of God is Dei, right? But they don't usually say DEI is of God. They say it's diversity, equity, and inclusion. And it's based on a good concept. And the goal is that there be no unfair discrimination in life. It doesn't say no discrimination, no unfair discrimination. Whenever you help yourself in the food line here, you're always discriminating about which you like more and which you like less. Now, the food doesn't complain because it's food, right? But you're making a discrimination about what you like and what you don't like. I maintain that I was unfairly discriminated most of my life because I never got chosen by my favorite football team to be their quarterback. And I think it's completely unfair. But nobody listens to me because they think it's pretty obvious you're short and you're slow and besides, the team's got to win the games, right? So we put up with that kind of discrimination, but we don't want unfair discrimination. There's only one discrimination that we practice here at Relevant Radio, and that is we require everyone to be faithful to the magisterium of the Catholic Church. If you're not faithful to the magisterium of the Catholic Church, you can't be part of the organization, and that is perfectly fine. That's part of religious freedom. We have our beliefs and we're tenets. I heard of a professor at a university describe DEI as meaning diversity is the result of equally including excellence. That's what they're looking for. And you'll find that in life when you look for excellence in terms of ability and cooperation, all that, you're going to get a very diverse population. I'm blessed as a priest of Opus Dei. I spent 4 years in Rome in our international seminary with people from 60 different countries. It was so diverse, you didn't know it was diverse. It just is what it is. Please stand now for the prayers of the faithful. For our Holy Father and all bishops, priests, and deacons, that they will live joyfully in the service of the gospel, we pray to the Lord.
1: Lord, hear our prayer.
0: For a nation that all its citizens embrace the dignity of the human person and for an end to all actions which attempt to degrade human life, we pray to the Lord.
1: Lord, hear our prayer.
0: For marriages and families that is the foundation of our society, they will be rooted in strength and holiness, we pray to the Lord.
1: Lord, hear our prayer.
0: For all those who died that they may rest in the peace of Christ, we pray to the Lord.
1: Lord, hear our prayer.
0: For the intentions of Archbishop John Wester of the Archdiocese of Santa Fe, who celebrates his Episcopal anniversary today, and for whom this Mass is being offered, we pray to the Lord.
1: Lord, hear our prayer.
0: For our St. Joseph, St. Gabriel, St. Nicholas, and Guardian Angel Society members, and for all the intentions received from our listeners and supporters, that Our Lady of Guadalupe will intercede for them, we pray to the Lord.
1: Lord, hear our prayer.
0: And for your own special intentions, we pray to the Lord. Dear Father in heaven, we believe in your power and we trust in your mercy. We ask your our prayers through Christ our Lord.
1: Amen.
0: Please be seated. 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Blessed are you, Lord God of all creation, for through your goodness we have received the bread we offer you, fruit of the earth and work of human hands. It will become for us the bread of life.

0: Blessed are you, Lord, God of all creation, for through your goodness we have received the wine we offer you, fruit of the vine and work of human hands. It will become our spiritual drink.
1: Blessed be God forever.
0: Pray, sisters and brothers, that my sacrifice and yours may be acceptable to God, the Almighty Father.
1: May the Lord accept our sacrifice at your hands, for the praise and glory of his name, for our good and the cause of all his holy church.
0: Receive with favor, O Lord, we pray, the offerings of your people, that what they profess with devotion and faith may be theirs through these heavenly mysteries, through Christ our Lord.
1: Amen.
0: The Lord be with you.
1: And with your spirit.
0: Lift up your hearts.
1: Lift them up to the Lord.
0: Let us give thanks to the Lord our God.
1: It is right and just.
0: It is truly right and just, our duty and our salvation, always and everywhere to give you thanks, Father most holy, through your beloved Son, Jesus Christ, your Word, through whom you made all things, whom you sent as our Savior and Redeemer, incarnate by the Holy Spirit and born of the Virgin, fulfilling your will and gaining for you a holy people. He stretched out his hands as he endured his passion, so as to break the bonds of death and manifest the resurrection. And so with the angels and all the saints, we declare your glory as with one voice we acclaim, holy, holy, holy, Lord God of hosts, heaven and earth are full of your glory. Hosanna in the highest.
1: Blessed is he who comes in the name of the Lord. Hosanna in the highest.
0: You are indeed holy, O Lord, the fount of all holiness. Make holy, therefore, these gifts, we pray, by sending down your Spirit upon them like the dewfall, so that they may become for us the body and blood of our Lord Jesus Christ. At the time he was betrayed and entered willingly into his passion, he took bread and, giving thanks, broke it and gave it to his disciples, saying, "Take this, all of you, and eat of it, for this is my body, which will be given up for you."

In a similar way, when supper was ended, he took the chalice. And once more giving thanks, he gave it to his disciples, saying, "Take this, all of you, and drink from it, for this is the chalice of my blood, the blood of the new and eternal covenant, which will be poured out for you and for many for the forgiveness of sins. Do this in memory of me."

0: The mystery of faith. We proclaim your death, O Lord, and profess your resurrection until you come again. Therefore, as we celebrate the memorial of his death and resurrection, we offer you, Lord, the bread of life and the chalice of salvation, giving thanks you've held us worthy to be in your presence and minister to you. Humbly we pray that, partaking of the body and blood of Christ, we may be gathered into one by the Holy Spirit.
1: Remember, Lord, your church spread throughout the world and bring her to the fullness of charity, together with Leo, our Pope, and Blaise, our Bishop, and all the clergy. Remember also our brothers and sisters who have fallen asleep in the hope of the resurrection, and all who have died in your mercy. Welcome them into the light of your face. Have mercy on us all, we pray, that with the Blessed Virgin Mary, Mother of God, with Blessed Joseph, her spouse, with the blessed apostles, and all the saints who have pleased you throughout the ages, we may merit to be co-heirs to eternal life, and may praise and glorify you through your Son, Jesus Christ.

0: Deliver us, Lord, we pray, from every evil. Graciously grant peace in our days, that by the help of your mercy, we may be always free from sin and safe from all distress, as we await the blessed hope and the coming of our Savior, Jesus Christ. Lord Jesus Christ, you said to your apostles, "Peace I leave you, my peace I give you. Look not on our sins, but on the faith of your church, and graciously grant her peace and unity in accordance with your will, who live and reign forever and ever.
1: Amen.
0: Peace of the Lord be with you always.
1: And with your spirit."

0: Behold the Lamb of God. 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Lord,
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0: You should enter under my roof. But only say the word, and my soul shall be healed.

those of you watching or listening, we invite you to make a spiritual communion. I wish, my Lord, to receive you with the purity, humility, and devotion with which your most holy mother received you, with the spirit and fervor of the saints.

We are very grateful to our listeners and supporters that allow us to broadcast this Mass every day of the year all over the world. There are many people who would like to go to Mass, but physically it's not possible because of age or distance. And in some countries, it's almost impossible to find a Catholic church which is open to the public. But they do have the internet, and we can reach them that way. O Jesus, we adore you.

0: Let us pray. Graciously raise up, O Lord, those you renew with this sacrament, that we may come to possess your redemption, both in mystery and in the manner of our life, through Christ our Lord.
1: Amen.
0: The Lord be with you.
1: And with your spirit.
0: May Almighty God bless you, the Father, and the Son, and the Holy Spirit.
1: Amen.
0: Go forth, the Mass is ended.
1: Thanks be to God.
0: St. Michael the Archangel,
2: defend us in battle. Be our protection against the wickedness and snares of the devil.
0: May God rebuke him, we humbly pray. And do thou, O Prince of the Heavenly Host, by the power of God, cast in hell Satan and all the evil spirits who prowl through the world, seeking the ruin of souls. Amen. Prayer for the National Eucharistic Revival, which continues and spreads. My God, I believe, I adore, I hope, and I love you. I beg pardon for those who do not believe, nor adore, nor hope, nor love you. Most Holy Trinity, Father, Son, and Holy Spirit, I adore you profoundly. I offer you the most precious body, blood, soul, and divinity of Jesus Christ, present in all the tabernacles of the world, in reparation for the outrages, sacrileges, and indifference by which he is offended. And through the infinite merits of the Sacred Heart of Jesus and the Immaculate Heart of Mary, I beg of you the conversion of sinners,

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3: 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President Trump says a decision on Iran needs to be made soon. In an interview with Axios that was published Thursday, Trump reportedly said, "I have a big decision coming up. Do I want to go in and annihilate them or do I not?" Trump is planning to meet with the leaders from six Gulf countries next week on the sidelines of the UN General Assembly in New York. The sole holdout juror in the Lindsey Clancy triple murder trial in Massachusetts says he didn't have any doubts that she deliberately killed her children. Monica Nelson reports.
4: Michael Desrenville says he never doubted that Clancy intentionally killed her three children and believed prosecutors proved she planned the killings. He says fellow jurors misunderstood his efforts to discuss different theories during deliberations, making it seem like he questioned the evidence. Clancy admitted to killing her kids in 2023, but pleaded not guilty by reason of insanity. A mistrial was declared earlier this month. She returns to court September 29th, when prosecutors are expected to address whether they will seek a retrial. I'm Monica Nelson.
3: Gas prices rose again overnight, AAA putting today's new national average at $4.46 a gallon for a regular unleaded. That's up 3 cents from yesterday and 40 cents from where we were a month ago. And the Diocese of Phoenix, Arizona, has opened a new education center supporting seminarians and Catholic mental health services. The facility will offer Catholic anthropology courses, limited master's level counseling courses, and professional development resources. The Fotina Center will also support the diocese's mental health ministry, including a program placing counselors in Catholic schools. Bishop John Dolan said those trained at the center will take what they learn into parishes, families, and communities. Keeping you connected with the church and the world, this is listener-supported Relevant Radio.
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11: 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Looking forward to seeing them there. This is a note that comes in from Anthony. He says, why has the church selected seven specific women among the hundreds, if not thousands, of women saints to be commemorated during the Eucharistic prayer? Additionally, do we know when the church began including these names, and why are the names interchangeable during the Eucharistic prayer? My wife and I are expecting our first child, and we are eagerly awaiting the baby's gender. And if we are blessed with a baby girl, one of the names we have been drawn to because of the Mass is Anastasia, or Anastasia, depending on which way you pronounce it. Our families have a Cecilia and a Lucy, so an Anastasia would be another beautiful addition. Please lift up my wife, Erica, in prayer, and our growing baby, and all the unborn. Well, thank you. Yes, I mean, the historians of the Roman rite of the Mass, I'm thinking of people like, Joseph Jungmann comes to mind. Joseph Jungmann was a 20th century, J-U-N-G-M-A-N-N, by the way. He was a priest-scholar in the 20th century, and he did a great deal of work, patristics especially, kind of tracing the development of the Roman Rite of the Mass back to its earliest form during the time of the apostles. And so those specific kinds of details, like when were these names inserted into the Eucharistic prayer in the Roman canon, which is what you're referring to. That's the longer, more elaborate canon, the more traditional canon that's used by priests at their discretion. Of course, they can choose which of the Eucharistic prayers that they choose. But I always like that one. It's beautiful and redolent of all those early saints. So if you want the specifics on at what point do we begin seeing these names mentioned, and it was very early on, by the way. You'll see it in works like The Mass of the Roman Rite by Joseph Jungmann. You can easily get a copy of that. There may be an online version, too, for that matter. And if you want something free and quick, just jump online and look for the Catholic Encyclopedia online. A number of different organizations have it, so you can readily access it for free. And go to the E's for Eucharistic Prayer. And there's a lengthy article there about the origin and the history and the development of the Eucharistic prayer at Mass. Keep in mind that there was a simultaneously, or at least concurrently, parallel-wise, with the Roman Rite of the canon, was also the liturgy, the Divine Liturgy of St. John Chrysostom, which is one of the major, if not the major, Eastern Eucharistic prayer. And so you would want to maybe take a look at that as well. And what you'll notice is that there is some crossover. There is some mutuality between the names mentioned in the Roman one versus the Greek one. And also, yes, Anastasia is a beautiful name. Anastasia, as we might say it here in the United States, means resurrection or standing up again. That's the literal meaning of the word standing up again. But it was the Greek word for resurrection often in the early church. And Nancy and I, we have 6 sons and 5 daughters, and one of our 5 daughters' middle name is Anastasia. It's a beautiful name. And so we certainly will pray for you and your wife, Erica, and for the baby on the way. And if it's not a girl, don't forget, Patrick is not a bad name either. Cyrus wants me to say Cyrus is a good name too, so I'll say that as well. You see, you have a lot of options here. 888-914-9149. Cyrus, before we proceed too far, I'd like to get into some of the audio that we have on tap, including this one. I have not heard of her before, just recently. Her name is Lucy Biggers, B-I-G-G-E-R-S. She goes at, her handle on X is L.L. Biggers. And she has, I thought, a very insightful commentary in 3 parts about how she, in her own words, she says how she was brainwashed into becoming a biased climate reporter. So she's in the field of journalism, and she'll explain her pedigree to you a little bit if you're interested, but that's her field. And she, by her own admission, was a climate activist based out of New York. And I thought it was very interesting to see her own realization and explanation or description of her own evolution into becoming a biased climate reporter. I'm all in favor of climate reporters. Give us the facts. Just the facts, ma'am. You know, give us the evidence, wherever it may lead, and that's fine. But she was becoming an ideologue, and she explains what happened to her. So let's take a listen to part 1 of that. This is Lucy Biggers.
12: I think my story of how I became an extremely biased climate reporter is so relevant to our era that we live in, because what happened to me, I think, has now happened to so many people in other areas of their life, where essentially they're giving up their discernment and agency and understanding of what is true for a cause. And so I see this a lot in the political left, which is what I was when I was in the climate movement. So for background, I joined a news company called Now This News in 2015, end of 2015, fall of 2015, about this time in 2015. I was 25 years old. And immediately when I got into this newsroom, I was with all these young people who are around my age or younger, and they were all very like Tumblr generation politically. So they were Bernie Sanders supporters who also believe in cultural Marxism.
11: Pause for a second. So she mentioned Tumblr. Is that even around anymore, Cyrus? And I must confess, I'm not even entirely sure what it is. I think it was some kind of social media thing where you could share pictures. I never actually saw it, but I've heard about it, but I don't hear about it anymore. What can you tell me?
13: I just put Tumblr in the browser and it still pops up, so it's still a thing, but I've never used it. And
11: is it a platform or a sharing of photo sharing?
13: Just scrolling through the main page, it basically looks like just a bunch of nonsense. there's posts.
11: Spoken like a 50-year-old man.
13: Right? Yeah. This says I have no interest in what I'm seeing here.
11: You're not tumbling anytime soon?
13: Nope. I'm tumbling out of here.
11: Okay, let's continue.
12: Politically. So they were Bernie Sanders supporters who also believe in cultural Marxism, which is the idea that the world is divided into oppressed and oppressors. And if you're an oppressor, basically, like, you need to sit down, listen, give the floor to other people, because you cannot be trusted to be like a purveyor of truth. And like, you are inherently racist, sexist, misogynist, all the things you don't want to be. You are those things because you are in the oppressor class. So when I joined this newsroom, I was just so excited to be there. I had come from a local news job in Mississippi where I had been like one of the only young people. And so I was so excited with my new peer group. And I thought everyone was so cool, and they brought with them this ideology, and I just ceded my judgment to the group. I was like, these people are smarter than me. They're saying white people are racist. They're saying all men are like sexist, and there would be like viral stories that would come out at the time that would like reiterate this belief. And so I was like, I guess I don't know anything. And so that began a deconstruction of my identity and my belief system, which had originally had been very much more like, I don't know, I'm a 1995 Democrat, like, you know, safety and capitalism is great and America is exceptional, but like, yeah, we should have like rational immigration. And I was like basically a normal like left of center person. But what happened with this oppressor versus oppressed mindset is it deconstructed my identity, and I ceded all of my discernment to the group. And so when the group didn't like something, I didn't like something, because in my mind I said, well, what do I know? I'm just a stupid white girl, right? And that translates into the climate stuff, because it was the same thing. There were the oppressed class, which would be like indigenous groups or other activists of like POC identities, were saying, this is the way it is. And, you know, all fossil fuels companies are evil. This is capitalism's fault. This is the West's fault. And because I would have been deconstructed, I'd say, okay, I cede to you that your truth is the truth. And I don't know what I'm talking about. And I'm going to stop to stand for 3 minutes.
11: Okay. We're pausing here. She's pausing, so we'll pause with her. This is Lucy Biggers, B-I-G-G-E-R-S, and her handle on X is LL Biggers. Check it out. She is describing, as you heard, if you're just tuning in right now, she's describing how she puts it as she was brainwashed into becoming a biased climate reporter, and just biased in general about that. It sounds to me, as she's describing it, first of all, it sounds entirely accurate, deconstructing your worldview and then reconstructing it along the lines of the new worldview that the peer group that you're in wants you to have. Have you ever been deconstructed, Cyrus?
13: Well, wouldn't you say this is exactly what's happening in most of the universities across our great country? Yeah. So we're seeing this. So it's nice to see someone that was in it, and they completely bought the message, and they pushed the message, and somehow she grew out of it. She saw the cracks and the falsehoods and the manipulation, and she found her way out.
11: Which is really remarkable in our society, where it's quite an intellectual gulag, and they don't easily let people like her out. I mean, you'll pay a heavy price if you try to make a break for it.
13: Oh, you're going
11: to
13: lose friends. There's no doubt.
11: Yeah. All of that happens. Let's continue with her. So this is the second now of the third sections of her commentary. And parents, I really think, especially if you're concerned about your own kids imbibing the culture of ideology the way this young woman did. How old would you say she is, Cyrus? Mid-20s, maybe?
13: Maybe 28. I'd say 28.
11: Oh, she's 28. Okay.
13: I don't know. I'm guessing.
11: All right. Yeah, she does look mid-20s to me, maybe late 20s. And so maybe if you have kids or you care about, you know, some kids in your family and you want them to hear, and maybe they're going through this indoctrination phase right now. Maybe they've already been indoctrinated. It might be eye-opening for them to hear somebody talking about how she got indoctrinated, and they might see themselves in this. Let's listen to the next part.
12: So once you deconstruct someone's identity and tell them that they cannot trust themselves, they cannot listen to their intuition, they do not know what is true based on their color of their skin or how they grew up or the fact that they're Western imperialists who grew up in America, once you have done that and made someone think that where they're from is evil and what's up is up and what's down is down, you've got them. Because now I am saying, okay, how can I atone for the sins of my birth? I need to agree with everything the group says. And if the group says that, you know, climate change is an existential threat, it's all capitalism's fault, that America's an imperialist power, I'm just going to go along with that. Because to not go along with that, who am I to say? I am just some stupid white girl who doesn't know anything, who grew up privileged and ignorant. And so my sense of self was so beaten down by this ideology, but it came from a place in my mind of compassion. I cared about inequality, about, you know, historic racism that is very true, right? I think all good propaganda has seeds of truth. This country has racist histories. Like, I could see, like, I am privileged. My background is privileged. Does that mean that everything that I grew up with is inherently evil and horrible and, like, everyone I know in America sucks? No. But the ideology preys on that one seed of truth that, like, hey, maybe I was born more advantaged than other people, and then runs with it in this direction where all of a sudden you're saying, like, down with the West and America's the worst and every problem in the world is America's fault. And so for me, that manifested as I became a climate reporter. I got really activated by that. I thought, okay, I'm going to atone for the sins of my birth by covering the climate change story in a very specific way. And how I see this playing out today is you see, you know, New Yorkers buying Mom Donnie's socialism, and they think that, you know, America deserved 9/11, or they think that, like, capitalism is the root of all evil. They never go and look at global examples to counter this black and white thinking. They don't understand, like, wait a minute, all these, you know, people are trying to get into America because our way of life is actually the best. Like, every creed, every skin color from everywhere in the world, where do they want to come? America, right? But for some reason, the leftist ideology that says we are the worst and so self-hating, it can't see facts that counter its belief system, because its belief system is very emotional. It's very personal. It's a personal identity that is feeling guilty for the sins of their birth. And so they can't even look at other information that would give them a better understanding of the truth of reality, which is that while America has its issues, we're still a very amazing country. Capitalism is worth saving and has brought more people out of poverty than any other, you know, system in the world. And not all white, you know, cisgender people are evil. Like, our founders were not, like, racist, horrible people.
11: Whenever I hear that stupid term cis, maybe she's not fully extricated from this. I don't know. But that is certainly the language of the left and in the culture, cis. So if you're a man or a woman, it's a way to say, well, you're a cis man, you're a cis male, meaning that you're, you know, a regular male, as opposed to the other versions, which don't exist in any case. But anyway, I do value what she's saying, and I appreciate that she's being so candid and forthright. And we will take a quick time out. We'll come back to the final segment of Lucy Biggers talking about how she, by her own admission, how she became a biased climate reporter. And by that, she, as she's talking about, biased in many other ways. And she found her way out of that. And her self-reflection is fascinating and helpful, I think. So you want to hear that last part. If you liked what you heard just now, you're going to love the last part. We'll get to that right after this.

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3: My thanks to you who are holding on the line to be on the air with me, and I will be getting you on the air here shortly. In the meantime, though, we're going to listen to this third and final section of some commentary. Very self-reflective and kind of a confession from Lucy Biggers. She goes by at LL Biggers on X if you're interested in following her or seeing this video for yourself. But this is the third and final part of her explanation of how she became, although she doesn't use the word radicalized, she became radicalized in an ideological way, kind of being pushed hard to the left. And in particular, she talks about being a climate reporter and how biased she was in that area and others as well. So here's Lucy Biggers finishing up this commentary.
5: And so this is why I think so many people are afraid to engage with my content and to look at things truthfully, because they have been so beaten down by the last 10 years, I guess, of cancel culture, beginning with like the Me Too movement into BLM, like all these ideologies, which made men say like, sit down and shut up. White people like sit down and shut up. And so people are really afraid to stick their neck out and say, hey, I agree with you, because they're like, I'm going to get canceled by my peer group or where I work, or like, I'm not strong enough as an individual to go against the group. Like, who am I, right? To go say, hey, I agree with the truth. It's easier to go with the flows of this ideology than to counter it, because to counter it is to stand up on your own. And for me, I went through that process, and it's so funny, like before I started speaking out, I'm in my lane, which is the climate stuff and how biased the reporting is and how misled people are. I had these like deep-seated beliefs still that like, if I'm going to speak out against climate, and this may sound so weird, but like, I was like, people are going to say I'm a racist. I don't know why, but like being so immersed in that oppressor versus oppressed mindset for so long, there was like a last vestige of this belief that if I go against this group, they're going to tear me down. And I'm going to be like the first one with their head, like the guillotine, the head cut off, because like I'm a white privileged woman in America. And this may sound like so disconnected from climate, but it was just my experience. And I hope by sharing this, it can maybe connect dots for other people. It's like, why am I not living in alignment with what is true and in like the facts? And why am I kowtowing to an ideology that tells me to basically hate myself and America is the worst, and what's up is down, and what's down is up, and what's right is wrong, and what's true is false, and what's false is true. Like, all of this is this same ideology, and it manifests so differently depending on like where your space is. Like for me, I just saw how it activated in the climate movement, where you can't look at the facts. You have to push an agenda, and that agenda is that America is the worst, that imperialism is ruining the planet, and like the West and the like, you know, the northern hemispheres have to atone for our sins. And it's just an ideology. It's such black and white thinking. And the thing about it that's frustrating is it's not true. And so if you follow these ideologies to their end point, they're not going to solve climate change. They're not going to

0: save the planet. They're not going to lift people out of poverty. They're going to make everything worse because it's not coming from a place of truth. Okay, I think I'm done ranting for today.
1: Well, I think she did a good job. And it is, it's refreshing to have somebody of that age group being introspective and looking back and seeing some of these things. She almost got into a little John Lennon there. I am he, as you are me, and we are all together. Maybe that's how they think in her former peer group. Good song, though. 888-914-9149. Cyrus, what do you think your kids would think if you sat them down and played that for them? Would they poo-poo it? Would they say, oh, come on, that's ridiculous, Dad?
2: Right now, I think they'd poo-poo it, but it'd be planting seeds that would hopefully sprout.
1: Yeah.
2: And so that's all I can do right now is I throw seeds.
1: You're like Jack and the Beanstalk.
2: That's right. I'm just hoping.
1: Get those magic beans out
2: but
1: there.
2: It's nice to see someone that has gone through it. This lady was indoctrinated.
1: Yeah.
2: She held these beliefs as her own, even though they were shoved down her throat, and she came out of it. So there's hope. That's why we keep praying for people that, our kids to come back to the faith. It's along the same lines.
1: For the moms and dads out there who would love it if their kids would watch this and learn from it, how can they get this?
2: I'll post it to our social media, Twitter, Facebook, and I will also include it in the show notes, which you can get at relevantradio.com/Patrick.
1: All right. Thank you, Cyrus. That was good. Good material right there. Let's go to Jessica now, waiting patiently in Chicago. Hi, Jessica.
3: Hi. Good morning, Patrick.
1: Yes, good morning.
3: I'm calling back. I called during Pledge Drive week and said I would call back.
1: Okay.
3: I had called then because I felt bad that I had called and said how great it was going with locking my kids' phones and that everything had worked out to just lock your phones. Well, it turns out it's not working out. And things actually got worse.
1: Refresh my memory, because it's like being an air traffic controller, especially during Pledge Drive, trying to keep track of everything. So I want to make sure I remember clearly enough what you had to say during Pledge Drive.
3: Well, when I caught my daughter doing some inappropriate things on her phone, I ended up putting parental locks on it and setting screen times and everything that the phone comes with. It's an iPhone. So everything that the phone has available, tracking location, everything I turned on, I thought everything is good. And then she would tell me, oh, Mom, it's so great that, you locked my phone. Even teachers are saying, wow, I wish somebody would lock my phone so I would get off the screen.
1: Yeah.
3: And I had called and said, lock your kids' phones, everything will be okay. But it turns out the reason why she was telling me that was because she was doing something more inappropriate on the phone and had found a way around the parental locks.
1: Mm.
3: Spotify.
1: When you did, let me interrupt you. When you did that, did you put your own unique password on those controls that she couldn't know?
3: Yes.
1: How did she get around that?
3: Mm-hmm. Because Spotify is a music app, but it has pornography. Reddit is a website, but it has pornography. And Reddit tells and gives the instructions on how to go around all that stuff. So, I mean, who would think that Spotify, a music app, would have pornography in it?
1: How does it have pornography? I'm not disagreeing with you. I'm not arguing with you at all, believe me. I just want to learn. How does it have pornography?
3: I have no idea. But all I know is either it says Spotify on the phone and it's just a fake Spotify app, but it was just here. I went into something. I woke up in the middle of the night. Somebody told me go in her room, and I see her on the phone. So I grab the phone and I look at what she's seeing. It's pornography. I swipe up to see what else is going on. It disappears and it takes me to Spotify. I try to find it again on Spotify. And there's ASMR porn.
1: Yeah, I would nuke that phone from here to Mars. I would nuke it. I would completely get that out of her life. Give her a flip phone that can't get onto the internet in any way. That phone would be so, it would be gone so fast. That's mm-hmm. what I would recommend.
3: That's what we're trying, but something worse happens after that.
1: Well, before we get to the worst part, dare we, you don't have to try, you just do. There is no try. Didn't Yoda say that, Cyrus? True. There is no try, you just do.
2: Do I mean, just, or do not. There is no try.
1: There is no try. Just take the phone. That's it. End of story.
3: Yeah. I think you're right, because I've been very forgiving with
1: You've been wishy-washy, probably. If you had to admit it, would you say you've been a bit wishy-washy about that? Give her a second chance, give her a third chance.
3: Mental health stuff issues in the past, and I just don't want her to go back to, you know, so it's just, I guess it's that fear, but it's just, it got worse, not just, not for her, but for her dad. And then, but you know how the lady you were playing the audio with was talking about like indoctrination and how like you get so involved in it. Well, I did a deep dive of her phone, and it wasn't just the pornography. There was also like audios about like LGBTQ stuff. And I had wondered why she seemed less patriotic than the rest of us and stuff like that. So it's not just the pornography that's a danger for the kids on the phone, but it's all this other indoctrination stuff and, you know, anti-American.
1: I hear what you're saying, and I'm with you 1,000,000%, Jessica. Absolutely.
3: It's but insane.
1: I'm impatient for you. I'm impatient for you. We can talk about your husband's situation, but you have to act decisively and nuke that phone. It's gone. It's got to be gone. And everything on it. Now, she's got passwords and accounts, so she could reconstruct that somehow. I mean, there's probably no end to this mischief. But at the very least, the device she has now, I would get rid of it immediately. Like, hang up with me and go do it, and then we can talk kind of thing. You know, that's how impatient I feel, because I want to see you be able to help her, against her will, initially at least, to get out from under this terrible thing that she's in right now. You know what I mean?
3: Yeah, I think you're right, because I had not locked it, because that's what happens. You can lock it. I had not locked her phone because she got a job. She's desperate days. You know, she's doing everything right, just enough so I don't punish her.
1: But now you know. So we can cut through all that. That's all camouflage. And there's no need to rehearse those details anymore. You now know that that's camouflage, and she was concealing the real goings on underneath all of that, you know. Oh, gee, Mom, I'm so glad you locked my phone, et cetera, et cetera. So, I mean, there are layers of problems that you see. You don't need me to tell you that. So you mentioned your husband. It sounds drastic. You said mental health crisis. Did I hear that right?
3: Oh, my God. Yes. So the day after I called to kind of like warn about never get the kids a phone, a smartphone.
1: By the way, parents, are you listening? Parents of children, are you listening to Jessica? I mean, if you want more proof, I don't know what it could possibly be. Please heed what she's saying.
3: Please don't. It was the worst thing I have ever done in my life. It took a sweet, beautiful.
1: So tell me about your husband. We're short on time. I want to hear what happened with your husband.
3: After we spoke, he saw an AI video that triggered an OCD like takeover is what I'm calling it, because he had some OCD and he had been dealing with it all his life. He just didn't know he had it. But what that AI video is, what we're told is that it was it reminded him of something, because they're so fast. It touched on a subject that was...
1: So did it trigger like a strange reaction in him? Did it trigger an emotional collapse, or what happened?
3: Yes. So it started with suicidal thoughts, and he's not that type of person.
1: Okay. I have to jump in here, because I need to say right up front, these are details that I myself can't help with, because I'm not trained for this. I'm not a counselor. I don't have those tools. So what I'd like to do is jump to the finish line, so to speak, and say, is your husband, are you able to get him into some for real counseling to help
3: him
1: through this.
3: So after that, he saw that it triggered these episodes, and then we had to get him eventually hospitalized, and he diagnosed and his medication, and he's now, you know, under the care of a doctor, which turned out that, you know, it was something good that he had, that he now knows what's going on. This is something that he's been struggling all his life, but it took one Instagram reel touching on a really sensitive subject to throw him overboard, because it was that real. After he saw it, he couldn't stop, and these thoughts just kept attacking him and attacking
1: him. These are details that I can't do anything about, I'm afraid. I'm sure it's got to be helpful.
3: We saw the priest and we...
1: Yeah. Here's what I would recommend, Jessica. Do what you're doing, at least as far as like seeing the priest, getting clinical help for your husband, whatever that may be. I don't know. But as far as the phone is concerned, that is one thing I can speak to. And that would be, I would implore you to remove that phone from your daughter's life ASAP. And then, if she complains and moans and whatnot, that's inevitable, I think. Our good friends at Charity Mobile, charitymobile.com/Patrick, they can show you a range of options. I think the one that would be best suited for her would be the Wyze phone, which looks like a smartphone, but it has no internet capabilities. You can't put Spotify on it, can't do any of those things on it. But if peer pressure is enough of a thing that she would feel weird if she didn't have a phone that looked like a smartphone, that's one option. But we're just about at the point of a break, Jessica. So you have my prayers and my encouragement that you act decisively, and perhaps given your husband's circumstances, you're the only adult in the household who's capable of doing that. So we will be praying for you, no doubt, and your daughter and your husband. But that would be my heartfelt recommendation, would be act decisively, remove the phone, be done with that phone. And, you know, also I would say I want a list of all your social media accounts and your passwords. She may balk, probably will, but I would demand that as well. And that way, if you're successful and she does give that information to you, you could go in and nuke those as well and obliterate all that stuff. Not that she wouldn't necessarily try to start over again, but at least you can get the immediate danger out from being right around her. That's my heartfelt recommendation, Jessica. Thank you. Hang in there, and we'll be praying for you. Let's go to Dylan now in Virginia. Hello, Dylan.
4: Hello. Hi. I'm a young person and generally of liberal persuasion. I was flipping through the radio stations I was driving to...
1: You hear that, Cyrus? He's a young person of a liberal persuasion. Imagine that.
4: Yeah, incredible. Yeah, it's how rare of a thing. I was just driving to work, and I heard the lady who was on moments ago. I don't think...
1: Oh, Lucy Biggers.
4: Played. Yes. And I could look into this myself, but I was actually not impressed. You were impressed by her performance. I was not, specifically surrounding climate change.
1: Okay.
4: They didn't say anything about climate change. They said the words climate change, but
1: who is they? Who's they?
4: Biggers.
1: She's a girl.
4: She.
1: Yeah.
4: Yeah, sure.
1: Okay. I thought you were talking about a group of people.
4: No.
1: Okay.
4: Sorry. She said the words climate change, but never brought up any of the science. And that's fundamentally, that's really the basis of climate change. It's not...
1: Maybe you didn't hear the beginning. I don't know. But I'll read to you verbatim what she said on her X post. In three parts, I explain how I was brainwashed into becoming a biased climate reporter. So her commentary has nothing to do with climate change. It has to do with how she became brainwashed. So that's why she doesn't get into any of the science, whether real or imagined, about climate change, because she wasn't talking about climate change. She was talking about how she got brainwashed and lost her identity and her worldview in the process. So in those 9 minutes, that's what she's focusing on. And that's what she sets out to focus on, not the science.
4: That may be a very fair point. But when one says brainwash,
1: yeah, sort of that's her choice of words, not mine. That's her choice of words.
4: Yeah. Okay. But that would indicate that they've been misled and perhaps misled in some ways, but specifically on the science of climate change, at least, that's where I would push back. And putting them side by side, I was misled and I was a climate reporter.
1: Do you deny her experience?
4: How those kind of go together? Sure.
1: You denied that she had this experience?
4: Of being, so what I would expect, and this is purely supposition.
1: Mm-hmm.
4: Maybe somebody got paid by a oil group or a group that makes their money via selling products that promote a changing climate.
1: Maybe you're being paid by some group like that too, to call up and disseminate what you're saying. It's interesting, isn't
4: it?
1: So would that mean that just because maybe you might be on somebody's payroll to say what you're saying, that we should automatically distrust what you're saying, or should we give you a fair hearing?
4: You should definitely listen to anyone with some level of suspicion, especially when they're talking about things like dealing with science and politics. But generally, take a person as being a person and treat them fairly, of course.
1: I'm in favor of that.
4: Yeah, but there are, just as an example, I don't even remember his name now. Matt Walsh, nice guy, I assume, but
1: why are we talking about Matt Walsh? I thought you were... maybe I misunderstood you, and forgive me if I did. I thought you didn't like the fact that she mentioned climate change as part of her 9-minute soliloquy. Did I misunderstand?
4: Maybe we can circle and make this full circle. I disliked that she said I was a climate reporter and I was brainwashed.
1: Why do you dislike that? I mean, that's her own lived experience, and she's honestly saying what happened to her.
4: Yes.
1: Why would you dislike that, though?
4: In what way?
1: Isn't honesty and self-reflection a good thing? Aren't they good things?
4: I think I would probably agree with that, yeah. There's maybe some extremes that you could take that to, where someone could self-reflect themselves into a really ignorant position. And that, again, this is an extreme case. Somebody could, sitting at home, I'm going to self-reflect myself into hypochondria. You got to take everything middle path, be smart, be reasonable. Mm-hmm. Generally.
1: Okay, so fair enough. And I appreciate the fact that you took time to call in, Dylan. I do have to take a break in like 45 seconds, but I'll be happy to give you an opportunity to make your final point.
4: Final word would be careful when you're hearing people, especially if they're saying, I was brainwashed, you shouldn't, and how you could align that to you should not see the science of climate change because I was brainwashed, while also not bringing up any points of evidence and no facts.
1: Yeah. And just to that point, she didn't set out to talk about the science, but to talk about the brainwashing part. But
4: would you say that because they're paired together, that because climate change, because this sort of anti-woke sort of stuff is put in the same sentence, that one could group those two?
1: Yeah, absolutely.
4: Dismissive towards one and the other at the same time.
1: Absolutely. Just like you're doing right now. Cool. So there's a perfect dichotomy here. You are the mirror image of what she did. You're just doing it on a different topic, or you're doing it in reverse. So the point that you're making, to the extent that it's valid, and I, you know, I don't deny there's some validity there, it could easily be used against you and what you're doing.
4: Oh, sure. And we have not argued any of the, like, the hard science of
1: There's no point in doing that. I'm not a climate scientist, nor are you, but I don't have the wherewithal to debate that, but I am interested. What happened to that music, Cyrus? There we go.
4: Oh.
1: Hey, Dylan, I'm way overdue for a break. I hope you'll understand, but yeah. I am glad you called. I hope you'll call me again. Thank you. All right, let's continue right after this.

0: certain point comes where you have to address the grief. A lot of times with abortion, it happens decades down the road. I've been involved with retreats where every single person on the retreat was at least 30 years out from their abortion.
1: Wow.
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3: Hello, this is Bishop Larry J. Kulik of the Diocese of Greensburg. Let us pray. Remember, O most gracious Virgin Mary, that never was it known that anyone who fled to thy protection, implored thy help, or sought thy intercession was left unaided. Inspired with this confidence, I fly to thee, O Virgin of Virgins, my Mother. To thee do I come, before thee I stand, sinful and sorrowful. O Mother of the Word incarnate, despise not my petitions, but in thy mercy, hear and answer me. Amen.
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8: All right, let's move from one form of brainwashing to another. Bill Maher, you've heard of him before. He's a far-left guy, about as far-left as they can get. Although lately, I don't know, maybe he's having some kind of a reawakening or something, but I never used to really listen to him or care about him, but the more I see in some of his commentary on a variety of different topics, this one right now that we're going to listen to happens to be in a conversation he's having with David Foster about how anti-Semitism, or maybe to put it a little bit more directly, Jew hatred is rising very rapidly in this country. And he's got some comments on that about how this country is becoming so anti-Semitic, or to hate Jews and being taught to hate Jews. So let's listen to a clip of this. This is from his program on television.
10: I mean, there are things in history that absolutely do compare to the Holocaust, but lots of people just love to throw that term around. I mean, this country is so anti-Semitic now that people, you hear sort of mainstreamy people say, oh, stop whining about whining.
11: What turned the Democratic Party
10: anti-Semitic?
11: Israel?
10: It's what?
11: What turned them?
10: It's a question I explore a lot on my show.
11: I don't know the answer. And you don't either?
10: I do. Again, it's lack of education. It's lack of education. They don't know anything about the Middle East or the history. They just know one thing that has been, they've been indoctrinated in, which is that the world is divided between oppressors and oppressees. people who are oppressed, and it has everything and only to do with race, which is ridiculous. It has sometimes some things to do with race. Certainly in America it did, but slavery wasn't invented in 1619. And as far as this connection somehow between the brown people who are Palestinians, they must be right because they're brown and they're poor and the Israelis are rich and white, which is not even true. Israelis are brown too. They're
11: different. They're not all rich.
10: There's Ashkenazi, which are white from Europe, and there's lots of Sephardic who are from the Mediterranean. And it's very complicated, but they just got it into their heads that one side, and somehow it's always the Jews, at every point in history, it just seems to always land back at the Jews. I mean, it's so bad now that the right wing is doing it, Tucker Carlson is doing it, and Candace Owens is doing it, and so is everybody in the Democratic Socialists. You have to get on the page that Israel is the monster country of all time. I'm all for criticizing Israel where it deserves to be. There is lots of stuff going on in the West Bank that really does need to stop, but it's a much more complicated situation, and especially Gaza, which they got into their head is a genocide.
11: Mm-hmm.
10: I mean, I won't bore you with why that's just a ridiculous thing to say. There's an actual meaning to that word, and it didn't happen there, and they were attacked, and blah, blah, blah. But they just, the problem with white liberals is that it's so much more important to them to feel like they're the good people who are doing the good things, and they know who the bad people are. That's how they know they're good.
0: That plays exactly into that audio we listened to earlier, where she was leading with, like, she's coming from a place of compassion. That's what she thought.
8: Yeah, that's exactly what she thought. And there's nothing wrong with that. That's actually a good starting point, to be compassionate, to do what Jesus would do, to love people, to help people, etc. So no argument there, absolutely. But it is malleable in the hands of people who will twist that for their own purposes and their own agenda into violence. I mean, how strange this sort of collective amnesia is as to what started the, at least the most current round of the problems in Israel, Gaza, Palestine, however people want to describe it, on October the 7th, a couple of years ago. They have conveniently forgotten what was done, or they deny that it happened even. It's like, talk about a psyop. Some people believe, well, that didn't even really happen. Or, you know, the Israeli government paid for them to do that. They staged it. It was a false flag. It was designed to provoke, you know, the population into supporting a wholesale destruction of the Palestinian people, et cetera, et cetera. It's amazing to me how people have lost sight of what actually happened. Now, this ties in, and we have, I think we've got time to do this before we have to take our top of the hour break. Let's play audio clip 3, only because it's connected to this issue. And this has to do with the motivations for promoting hatred of Jews. Let's listen.
1: We do not teach about, in this curriculum, about anti-Semitism as a bigotry or a bias. The remedy for a bigotry or bias would be something more like empathy, right? Like trying to show what we have in common, trying to get people not to hate you, so to speak. We are not teaching about anti-Semitism as a bigotry. We are teaching about anti-Semitism as a lie. It is a lie that people use to gain or maintain power. And the lie is always the same. Jews are destroying what you value the most. And the only thing that changes in different eras, different social settings, different different social circles, different cultures, is what you value the most. So, you know, if you're in a deeply Christian society, then the whole rhetoric is around Jews are Christ killers. You know, if you're in a racist society, Jews are an inferior race. If you're in an anti-racist society, Jews are racist, right? I mean, this is, and we teach this to the students. It's like a plug and play because, you know, it's like, who is the liar? What is the value? What is the lie that's told about the Jews that they're destroying the value? And it's like so simple. So like you talked about debunking. I think that it's a mistake that people make when they try to step into that defendant's box, right? When someone says, oh, you know, Jews are genocidal baby killers, blah, blah, blah, blah, blah. When you say, oh, well, here's 10 reasons why Jews are not genocidal baby killers, blah, blah, blah, blah, blah. The minute you do that, you are stepping into that defendant's dock. You are participating in this bogus show trial. Why would you do that? Why would you, like, participate in this debate? So, you know, to me, what this is about is less about debunking than about what, and this is something I've looked at, there's a lot of research on this, what researchers call pre-bunking. Pre-bunking is much more effective than debunking. When you warn people, they're going to encounter this lie. And also, why are they going to encounter this lie? This is a lie told by people who want to gain or maintain power, which is everyone from the middle school student who wants to be the coolest kid in school to, like, the Ayatollah, right? I mean, there's a broad range. You can fill in your favorite people in between. You know, but this is, people have something to gain from this, right? This benefit, the lie benefits the liar. And so the attention for debunking this goes to the liar.
8: That's Dara Horn, by the way. And she goes by that name on Twitter, D-A-R-A-H-O-R-N, Dara Horn. She's an author and a commentator. And she's in a conversation in this particular audio clip here. She's being interviewed by Coleman Hughes, who is an African-American commentator on social media. He goes by at C-O-L-D-X-Man, and he is a podcaster, etc. And so you don't see him. He's the one listening thoughtfully as his guest is commenting on this issue. But these are voices that need to be heard as part of the larger conversation. So it's an opportunity for, regardless of, you know, what your perspective may be on the issue, it's good and helpful to hear these countervailing voices to help triangulate on some of these issues that we have to evaluate on a minute-by-minute basis. We're so bombarded with information. And that's one of the negative side effects of a constant bombardment of information, is it has a tendency to ossify, to harden people's perceptions of things because they're not subject to alternative points of view. Like that young man who called a few minutes ago. He identified as young and liberal, and he was not happy that there was a different point of view that was being expressed by somebody who used to be just like him. It bothered him. And that's not a bad thing, because if we're not bothered and challenged and have to look at things a little more carefully than we're typically doing, we're never going to get to the truth. I'll be right back.
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13: 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A panel of human rights experts commissioned by the UN say they have reasonable grounds to believe the U.S. committed war crimes in Iran. The International Fact-Finding Mission submitted its report on Thursday and said two airstrikes on a southern city in Iran in late February killed at least 178 civilians. The report said one of the strikes hit a school, killing dozens of children. The sole holdout juror in the Lindsey Clancy triple murder trial in Massachusetts says he didn't have any doubts that she purposely killed her children. In a statement first reported by News Nation, Michael P. Desrenville said while he tried to explain different possible theories during deliberation, he kept getting cut off as if he had doubts based on the evidence present. Desrenville said based on all the physical evidence, key witnesses, and what the prosecution presents, he thought it was enough proof that she knew exactly what she was doing and planned. A flood threat will persist through the weekend in parts of the Plains, Midwest, and Great Lakes. Monica Nelson with the areas expected to get hit the hardest.
14: Today, the heaviest rain is set to impact millions in Minnesota, Wisconsin, Iowa, and Illinois. Tomorrow, storms moving south through Des Moines and Chicago. The flood threat will then shift eastward, impacting the Ohio Valley and the Northeast. I'm Monica Nelson.
13: And Uruguay's bishops are in Rome ahead of Pope Leo's visit. The bishops are making their September 14th through 19th ad limina visit, including meetings with the Vatican offices and an audience with the pontiff. Church leaders say evangelization and increasing vocations are among the biggest challenges in heavily secularized Uruguay. The bishops are also preparing for Pope Leo's apostolic journey to the country. Uruguay will be the first stop on a broader Latin American trip that will also take the Pope to Argentina and Peru. Keeping you connected with the church and the world, this is Relevant Radio.
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8: 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I appreciate that. I get lots of emails from people saying, hey, can I be on your program? Could you interview me about my new book or my new CD or something else? And so just as a blanket response for those kind of emails, this is not that kind of a show. We have wonderful shows in which our guests are interviewed by people like Drew Mariani, etc. So that's definitely something we can offer here at Relevant Radio. But this show is a little bit different. So I don't have guests. I don't do interviews. You are my guest, I guess, in both senses of the word. So if you would like to call and discuss something, I am all ears. 888-914-9149. This is a question that comes in from Anthony. He says, we are the same age. I believe he's speaking about me and him. And he says, my parents are deceased. I go to a Maronite church and I lecture there to honor my Lebanese mother. I also go to a Latin rite church to honor my Italian father and my baptismal rite. I usher and lecture at the Latin rite church. I also attend Bible study at an LCMS Lutheran church to help my 86-year-old friend who lost his wife who's battling cancer. I get along great with the Monsignor and clergy at the Maronite church. They are so good and they spend time with me. I get along good with the LCMS clergy in the Lutheran church because they are kind, and knowing that I'm a Catholic, they do not try to change me. I know my apologetics, thanks to you and Relevant Radio. We have nice, friendly discussions, so God bless Relevant Radio. But the head pastor at the Latin Rite church is cold and distant with me, no matter how much I help, to the point that other people in the church have noticed it and have said something to me among themselves. I don't know what it could be. I passed a local, state, and FBI background check when I volunteered as a disaster worker. What should I do? Should I just leave and attend the Maronite Catholic Church? Please help me. And he says, I attend Mass 3 to 5 times a week, and I still work full-time. Well, that's a beautiful commitment, first of all. And I want to commend you, Anthony, for being so dedicated and faithful and in seeking to do things at the parish level the way you're doing. I really want to praise you for that. I don't know why it is that in this life, some people just, they just instantly, it seems, take a dislike to somebody else. But I have to admit, I am one of those people, and probably you are too. Have you ever noticed that sometimes, well, I'll put it in personal terms for myself. There have been times, who knows how many, over my lifetime, in which I take an almost immediate dislike to somebody even before I know anything about her or him. Could be the physiognomy. It could be personality type. It could be any number of things. It doesn't happen often, but it does happen, I will confess, that there have been people that I just, without even giving them, without knowing anything about them, my immediate reaction is dislike. Why? I don't know.
18: But look at us now. We're best friends.
8: All right.
18: Sorry, I didn't mean to
8: I know I was talking about something. What was I talking about?
18: I couldn't resist.
8: Oh, yeah. How I hate people who interrupt. That's what it was.
18: That's okay. What it was. I think that's it.
8: No, I'm a lover, not a fighter. It's lovey-dovey, lovey-dovey, lovey-dovey all the time. Or at least that's what I'd like to think.
19: Lovey-dovey, lovey-dovey, lovey-dovey all the time.
8: Yeah, that's what I meant to say. But so just by way of my sort of responding to the points that you're making, Anthony, this is what I wonder if this may not be what's going on. I know even to this day, there are some people, hopefully not too many, but I know there are some. And I don't know that they necessarily know that I know, but I do know in some cases, some people who really strongly dislike me. Why? I don't know. Some people, you know, that I might know personally, but I don't really know them very well. I've never really spent any time with them, but I know because it's clear that they do not like me and they make it known. And I don't know why. But that's what I'm getting at here. That's just life. And sometimes without really knowing why somebody doesn't like you, they just don't like you. And maybe they'll never get to like you. That's what I was wanting to say. And before I got interrupted, that's where I was heading up to. Cyrus, you're a good guy.
20: How dare you?
8: You're a good guy, Cyrus. I don't care what anybody says about you, Cyrus. I like you.
20: Yes, that's true.
8: Get that in your spirit.
21: That's life.
8: But isn't it also true? And I'll speak here from experience that there have been times where somebody that I took an immediate dislike to without really knowing why, it was just sort of reflexive. I found out later, this actually is a really cool person. I really like her or I really like him. And I didn't at first. Maybe it was like quite the opposite at first. And then something shines through and something clicks or, you know, you become simpatico over something, you know, unexpected. And then good things can happen. So that's the first thing I'd like to say is that maybe this is a temporary attitude on his part toward you. Maybe, here's another thing, maybe the Monsignor at the Catholic Church, at the Latin Rite Catholic Church, is carrying a heavy burden. Like maybe he's been diagnosed with stage 4 cancer and he hasn't told anybody about it, but it's figuratively and literally, maybe it's eating him up inside. You know, maybe he's carrying a great weight of some sort, a burden of concern or fear or worry about somebody he loves. I mean, who knows what it could be? And it's not for us to know what it might be, but that's another possibility. Maybe it's not you. Maybe he just is preoccupied with whatever is going on in his life that he forgot to be nice, forgot to be friendly. That does happen too. And I suppose each one of us can confess to that from time to time. Maybe he really doesn't like you and there's no way to change it. And if that's the case, to answer your question, perhaps it's time to pull the plug on going to that particular Latin Rite parish. There's nothing wrong if you wanted to go to the Maronite Rite Catholic Church, you know, entirely, if that's what you wanted to do. I mean, it's Catholic, so you were in the Catholic Church, as you well know. So there's nothing wrong with that. And I understand the desire to honor the heritage and the Latin Rite heritage that you received from your father, which is a good thing. It's a noble thing. And I would encourage that. But it also means that you don't necessarily have to go to that Latin Rite parish. I'm looking to see if you mentioned here where you live, and I don't see it. So I don't know whether you live in an area that has a wide variety of Catholic parishes, but let's assume you do. Maybe just try going to a different Catholic parish. And that might very well solve the problem. And final note, priests assigned to parishes typically, although not always, tend to go for a certain term, could be 6 years and then maybe repeated again another 6-year term. That's a fairly common number. And it may well be that this priest will not be there. You know, after another several years, maybe he'll be moved to a different parish. I mean, that can happen too. So you have a number of different options. What I would say is that if you want to stay and kind of grin and bear it and deal with the unpleasantness, there's some nobility in that too, because it does have a purifying effect. You know, if somebody is rude to you and dismisses you or makes it clear that she doesn't like you or he doesn't like you, and you just kind of grin and bear it and offer it up, there's great value in that. Rather than striking back, there's great value in that, spiritually speaking. So that's another way to look at it as well. So it's not something that I could say, do this or do that, but I would say keep doing what you're doing. Although I would, you know, I would draw a circle around the Lutheran Bible study. But, you know, fair enough, if you're doing it to help an 86-year-old friend who lost his wife and who is now battling cancer, and you're doing it not because you're seeking biblical truth from the Lutherans, but because you want to help your friend and support him in that way, who am I to argue with that? I mean, to me, that also seems like a very generous and good-hearted thing for you to do. So I'm not here in any way to say change what you're doing, other than to say if it's intolerable the way the priest is treating you at that Latin Rite Catholic Church, I mean, you would not be doing anything wrong if you said, I'm going to take a break from this. So that would be my thought. And I appreciate your confidence, Anthony. Thank you. God bless you. Pray for me, please. 888-914-9149. Yes, sir.
18: Well, I don't know. If someone, what's your opinion if someone doesn't like you? You know, they still treat you fine, but they don't like you. You know they don't like you.
8: Yeah.
18: Does it really matter? Like, is it any of your business what someone else feels about you?
8: You know, that's a really insightful question, Cyrus. Thank you. I think the easy answer to that, and the true answer is, in a certain sense, no, it doesn't really matter. Because all that really matters, ultimately, is how God sees you. And if you're right with God, even if you're misunderstood by other people, maybe you're, you know, taking a beating from other people, as long as you're right with God, that's ultimately all that really matters. So is that what you're driving at? Because if it is, I hardly agree.
18: Yeah. Yeah. I mean, what business is it of someone else's, or of mine, what someone else thinks about me? It's really none of my business, as long as we're treating each other cordially. And so, I mean, in this one instance, the guy who wrote the email, maybe he's not being treated right. And so that's a serious problem. But if it's just someone that I come in contact with every now and then and they don't like me, I mean, that's too bad. I wish they did. But
8: it can't be helped.
18: But it can't be. And it's right. And how am I in God's eye?
8: I do like you, though. I think you're a good guy.
18: Thank you.
8: No, I'm making light. No, I agree with you. And that gets back to a topic that we were discussing on the show maybe last week, the whole idea of human respect and really placing too high a premium on what other people think of you, because there's a pride factor there. We all like to be liked. We all want to be liked. And that's natural. That's normal. And it's uncomfortable when you realize somebody doesn't like you because, well, what's wrong with me? Nothing's wrong with me. I'm great. How come she doesn't like me? Or how come he doesn't like me? It's just a painful feeling because it pricks the pride. And the pride doesn't like to be pricked. That's for sure. But I do agree wholeheartedly that in the bigger picture, but you mentioned something interesting. You know, if somebody you perceive doesn't like you, but they treat you otherwise, you know, superficially at least, they treat you politely. What about people who not only don't like you, but they treat you impolitely? And they make it a point to show their contempt for you. So that's a much more painful situation to be in, especially if you choose to say nothing about it and maybe say a little prayer for that person. You know what? This reminds me of a story, Cyrus. The great St. John Vianney, curé of Ars, rural France in the 1800s, super humble guy. I mean, there's a wonderful story told about him. And this is, let me think here. This is going back. I wonder if it was one of his confreres who told this story, or maybe it was St. John Vianney himself. I'll just tell you the story. So he was a brilliant man in many respects, deeply holy, deeply prayerful, canonized saint, you know, for heaven's sakes. And he was not a good student. And he was in the seminary. And while he was in the seminary, taking his exams and studying the theology and philosophy, he had a habit of not doing well on his exams because he wasn't book smart, and he wasn't a good, like, academic student, even though he had many other praiseworthy qualities. He wasn't really an academic guy. And as he was approaching his time to be ordained, there was question among the seminary professors and formators as to whether or not they would let him be ordained because he was failing exams. Not that he didn't know the material, he just didn't test well, kind of thing. So one anecdote that's told about him is that one of his seminary professors exclaimed in exasperation about him. I mean, imagine you're in the seminary, you're the seminarian, and this is one of your professors who has some say over whether or not you'll actually become a priest. And the professor said, what could the Lord possibly do with such a complete jackass? That's what he called him.
18: Ouch.
8: I know. Can you imagine? Imagine how he felt, poor guy. Well, as the story is told, St. John Vianney, he said, well, Reverend Father, if the Lord through Samson could slay 1,000 Philistines with just the jawbone of an ass, imagine what he could do with a complete one. And I don't know if he passed the exam, but he did get ordained a priest. And he's a canonized saint, patron saint of parish priests. Awesome guy. But that's not even the story I wanted to tell you. The story I wanted to tell you was he was so effective in the pulpit and in the confessional. He was a lion in the pulpit and a lamb in the confessional. So he was very gentle and tender even with the sinners who were making their way back to Jesus through the sacrament of confession. But he was full of fire and brimstone from the pulpit when he would be preaching about the dangers of the day. He inveighed against dancing, gambling, swearing, using God's name in vain. Apparently the people in that vicinity, keep in mind he died in 1859, so this is like pre-Civil War era in the United States, although he was in France. So apparently those were some of the big vices that a lot of people had: drunkenness, lewd dancing, and showing off more of the body than should be shown off, you know, that kind of thing, but also a terrible problem with profanity. And so he would preach against that, and a lot of people did not like it. And they wrote letters to the bishop, and they complained, and we're not going to go to this church anymore, and this guy's a maniac, and he's telling us we can't dance. Well, it got so bad that a priest of the diocese, who was one of his enemies, talk about somebody who doesn't like you. This priest hated his guts, and he wanted him to just leave, go away. And he talked the bishop into sending himself as the replacement. In other words, this priest who had such enmity for St. John Vianney, he was going to be the priest to replace him in the little parish church in Ars, France. Yes, I know R is how you'd pronounce it in French, but we're not in France. We don't say Paris. We say Paris. So I'll say Ars. Just like I say Lourdes and not Lourdes, because we don't say Paris. Anyway, that's a side note. So the priest shows up to dismiss St. John Vianney. Like, guess what? I'm replacing you because you're fired. What does St. John Vianney do? He kneels down in front of that priest And with tears in his eyes, he thanks him. Thank you for doing God's will to help me, because I am not a very good pastor. I am

0: saying it sarcastically. He was saying it completely sincerely, down on his knees with tears on his cheeks, thanking God that finally somebody did something to pull the plug on him, because he realized, he felt at least, that he was ineffective, et cetera, et cetera. That priest was so overcome with remorse for his role that he played in trying to bring about the downfall of St. John Vianney, that he had a profound conversion of heart. And needless to say, did not succeed St. John Vianney at that parish. He did not replace him. He realized there's no way he could replace St. John Vianney. He was a man of humility. I love stories like that. Like the jawbone of an ass. If God could slay, or I'm sorry, if Samson could slay thousands of enemies with just the jawbone of an ass, imagine what God could do with the complete one, after he himself had just been called a jackass. I love that kind of story. Cyrus, you're just nodding thoughtfully. What are your thoughts on that?
1: Yeah.
0: What can you say to that?
1: Not a lot. I like him. I'd mean, if I was in class with this guy, I'd be like, I want to be friends.
0: Yeah.
1: I like this guy.
0: And I want to be like him. There's something really attractive about humility. Yeah. St. John Vianney, pray for us. That's all I can say. All right. Did we cover that? I think we did. We'll continue. More phone calls, more emails right after this.

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0: Just want to say a shout out to Sheila in Columbus, Ohio, for your kind note. I appreciate you sending that. And we take it to heart, Sheila. Thank you. Thanks for listening. Let's go to Tom in Front Royal, Virginia. Hi, Tom.
2: Hi, Patrick. Good to hear your wonderful program.
0: Thank you.
2: The reason I called is several crazy things are happening. I met this lady. I'm a craftsman. I talked to you a long time ago. I'm the guy that did the Walton's Museum, the John Boy benches for the Walton's Museum.
0: And,
2: done all kinds of crazy things in my life.
0: The one in Schuyler, Virginia, that museum?
2: Yes, uh-huh. Oh. Yeah, they came here about 25 years ago and wanted benches for the original Walton's movie set table, and they wanted something to match that had John Boy carved in it, you know, with a pocket knife. And I got some really beautiful old boards that were out of a barn floorboard.
0: Well, Nancy and I went to that museum in Schuyler, and, you know, it's catty corner from the original house where Earl Hamner Jr. grew up. So I would have seen those benches. That's great.
2: Yeah. Yes. Oh, cool. I'm glad to hear that. I got to go back and see it. When I was removing those floorboards, a black snake shot out of the wall. It was a stone wall right behind me and it went right next to my leg, scared the daylights out of me because I was about 20 feet up in the air taking those floorboards out. But anyhow,
0: I don't like black snakes. I don't like snakes, black or otherwise.
2: Yeah. I'm with you on that. A couple things happened to me just this past week. One of my old schoolmates, I'm 70, by the way, one of my old schoolmates posted on Facebook that she's so happy because they have the very first trans cathedral dean, like bishop, just ordained down in Georgia. And she put it on her Facebook. I'm like, oh, my gosh, unbelievable. I have a picture of him, you know, standing there just being ordained. And then I was with a lady, one of my customers, just last night. And met her, and she said, oh, you know, I'm so proud to be part of the Episcopal Church in Winchester, which isn't far from Front Royal, because the church is over 200 years old, and, you know, my family has connections to it, and, you know, I'm so proud. She said, but I'm a little worried because my kids, their Sunday school program is Dungeons and Dragons. And I'm like, what? And she said, yeah, it's Dungeons and Dragons. She goes, I don't really like it. And she said, they're not introducing the gospel through it. It's just, that's what they do. And she said, and at our service last Sunday, they baptized a guy in a dress. And his partner was cheering for him, you know, in the front pew.
0: Invite her into the Catholic Church. Maybe this is the impetus she needs.
2: Yeah. Well, believe me, I'm working on it. But the difference between you and me is I'm an old craftsman, and I'm a mountain biker sailor. I'm too blunt. And you're so good at talking to people without really hurting their feelings, I guess. I don't know what. I was just looking for your advice, how I can, in a nice way, persuade her to come to Catholicism. Mm-hmm. So give me some tips.
0: Yeah, well, you know, I actually wrote a couple of books on this issue. One is called Search and Rescue, How to Bring Your Family and Friends Into or Back into the Catholic Church. That might be a book for you because it deals with methodology more than content. You know, how do you talk about the faith in a way that doesn't make somebody nervous or skittish, that kind of thing? You're looking for something that can take you like book length deeper, that might be something. But just as a general principle, I would say be yourself, and maybe it's as simple as saying, hey, you know, I like to listen to this radio program. And the tower happens to be at the great Christendom College right here in Front Royal, Virginia. You could tell her. and maybe invite her to visit the Christ the King Chapel. It's so beautiful and so majestic on the campus at Christendom College. That's one thing. Maybe you can invite her to listen to the program and just say, you know, I find this interesting and stimulating, and maybe you will too. So little things like that, yeah. I find often just a little innocuous thing at the beginning can yield big dividends down the road, rather than some major thing like, here are 5 books, read these books. You know, most people probably would say, no, thank you. But maybe you try some of those little things and see what happens. It might germinate into something bigger.
2: Okay. Yeah, I'll get that book. I've been reading Tim Staples' book, Nuts and Bolts, and yeah, that's a great little book.
0: It is.
2: I didn't see anything in it particularly for Episcopalians, but because she was telling me, she goes, well, we're so close to the Catholic Church. She goes, we're almost the same thing. And believe me, I'm pretty good. I listen to you all the time. I'm pretty good at saying, well, you know, what about this or what about that?
0: Well, you know about horseshoes and hand grenades, right?
2: No, help me out.
0: Well, the old saying about, you know, close really is only something important when it comes to horseshoes and hand grenades. In other words,
2: okay, I got
0: it can be close, but not close enough.
2: Right.
0: You know who did a good job of elucidating some of the important aspects of this is the late Father Ray Ryland, whom I had the great pleasure to get to know over years with his wife, Ruthie. He was for a time a chaplain at Catholic Answers offices in San Diego at the time. This is back in the early 90s. And he himself was a convert from Episcopalianism. He was an Episcopalian priest, married with kids. He wound up converting to the Catholic Church, and his wife, Ruthie, and their children all became Catholic with him. Then, a little bit later, under the pastoral provision, he pursued holy orders and he was ordained a Catholic priest. So he was one of these unusual priests insofar as he was a Catholic priest, but he was married. But the main thing is, he was very eloquent in his public speaking and also in articles that he wrote about why he became Catholic and what it was that he saw in the Catholic Church that he couldn't ever get in the Episcopal Church. And he was very ironic and very gracious and friendly in the way he went about it. That might be just the thing to share with this lady, would be some of his articles, which are available at the Catholic Answers website. Just look up Ray Ryland.
2: Okay. I'm writing that down right now.
0: Yeah.
2: And how do you spell his last name?
0: R-Y-L-A-N-D, Father Ray Ryland. He was a great man.
2: Got it.
0: Yeah. Well, I hope that's helpful to you, Tom. I really do. And I thank you for the phone call. Looking forward to getting back down to Schuyler, Virginia, one of these days to see the Waltons Museum again. I'll take a close look at those benches now that I know that they're yours. Thank you. Let's go to Mark in Dayton. Good morning, Mark. Hi, Mark. You're on the air. Okay.
3: What's up there, Bill? Shoot me some info. Go ahead.
0: Yeah.
4: Bueller.
0: You got a bad feeling about this, Cyrus?
4: Bueller.
0: Okay.
5: I got a bad feeling about this.
0: Let's go to Sharon in the meantime in Pittsburgh. Hello, Sharon.
6: Hi, how are you? Thank you for taking my call.
0: You're welcome.
6: I am calling to share with you the topic that you were discussing, that in 12-step we have a saying that what other people think of you is none of your business, because if it were, you wouldn't get up in the morning.
0: Yeah, I can see that. How do you deal with that situation when people make it your business? They make sure that you know.
6: Right. Well, I had that same situation with the priest, the story that you just told before. When I was going through my divorce, my ex-husband went and saw our pastor. My ex-husband was not Catholic. And he went and complained during our divorce about me and my behavior. And naturally, the priest called me the next day and, you know, was very upset. And he was yelling at me on the phone and telling me, you know, what kind of a person I was. And I said, I let him finish. And when he was finished, I said, Father, I said, who do you see in Mass every Sunday with the girls? I said, it's me. I said, who's putting money in the envelope every week? It's me. I said, I do holy hour. I'm saying a rosary. I'm in therapy for my marriage. I'm saying I'm doing everything I can, and I'm at a total loss. But if there's anything that you think that I should be doing that I'm not, Would you please tell me? And he said, oh, Sharon, I'm so sorry. And I said, that's okay. I said, you know, I'm doing what I can. Mm-hmm. And do you know that that next Lent or Easter season, he washed my feet and apologized to me? Mm. I was crying the whole time because he had made amends to me for the wrong that had happened. And I didn't want to stop going to church, and I wasn't going to let him stop me from going to church.
0: Mm-hmm. That's really admirable. And the happy ending that resulted is all the more admirable for on his part, right? That he had a change of heart.
6: Absolutely. Absolutely. Yeah. So we're dealing with that same situation with a new priest in our parish who is angsting everyone, including myself. I just filed all my clearances back in August, and I just got a letter yesterday that I'm not allowed to participate in any of the activities that I'm involved with at the parish.
0: Why?
6: Because they didn't update the system. And again, I'm not letting that affect where I'm at and what I'm doing. I know the truth. I'm not in control of what happens to those papers after I submit them and I do everything that I'm supposed to do.
0: Is this like one of those screening programs like Protecting God's Children, something like that?
6: Yes.
0: Okay.
6: Yes. And
0: once you go through that, once you go through that, you should have smooth sailing at that point.
6: Well, apparently I don't, and apparently I'm not in the diocese website, so therefore I have all the paperwork. I have resubmitted because I help out at two churches. Mm-hmm. I teach CCD at one church, and I do other things at the parish that I belong to. And on both sites, they both say that my information isn't in there, and basically what my DRE said is that it's just too much paperwork, and somebody didn't take the time to get the paperwork and push the button that they needed to push.
0: I'm sorry that didn't happen, but perhaps the pastor can help make sure that whatever the T's that were not crossed and the I's that were not dotted paperwork-wise, that he can help you get that taken care of so that you can continue to serve in the parish. Well, that's very insightful, Sharon. I'm glad that you brought up that issue from your own experience. And I do believe that it's true. Ultimately, it really doesn't matter what other people think of us. But when they make it your business to let you know, sometimes that can be a bit tricky to navigate. Well, thanks, Sharon. I appreciate it. God bless you. Let's go to Mark now. We'll try again. Mark in Dayton. Good morning, sir.
7: Yeah. Hi. Good morning, Patrick. Yeah. I'm a first-time caller to your show and been listening now since, I think, your show came into the Dayton area, I think, 2 or 3 years ago.
0: Yeah.
7: And so
0: we're very happy to be there. Shout out.
7: I share a similar experience to what you were describing earlier about sometimes you just meet someone and for some unknown reason you just don't, there's something about them that you don't like. And I've had that happen. It's very odd. I don't know why.
0: Yeah.
7: But I wanted to say, you know, when I heard your voice for the first time, I thought this is a great guy, warm, inviting, and very friendly. So thank you for what you're doing. And
0: thank you.
7: I
0: hear that, Cyrus.
7: I'm part of our.
0: How did you say it?
7: Ahead,
0: warm, friendly, and inviting. Cyrus, did you hear that?
8: I'm waiting for the but.
7: Absolutely. Oh. No, there's no but.
0: Okay. Well, then keep going. Keep going.
7: No but. But the but that I was going to say is that I am also on our local 40 Days for Life leadership team here in the Dayton area. Mm-hmm. And I was hopeful that you could maybe do a shout out and encourage folks to look up 40 Days for Life. It's a nation worldwide, actually, but we pray outside of abortion facilities for the end of abortion to offer up a sign of hope and encouragement to women and men that are going there, and just encourage folks if they've never been out on the sidewalk before to maybe look up their local 40 Days for Life rally across the nation. It'll be this Sunday, and then the official opening is on Wednesday. Mm-hmm. Where we'll be there at vigils around the nation.
0: Yes, I am always happy to give a shout out and a word of encouragement for 40 Days for Life. You know, the great work that they do with standing publicly against not just abortion, but just in favor of, in support of protection of all human life, as we say, from conception and natural death. So all the heroic witness that the good people, all the people involved with 40 Days for Life are doing is A-OK in my book, something I'm more than happy to talk about and to praise.
7: Wonderful, wonderful. Yeah, we've got Brian Kemper, who's going to be our speaker this Sunday here in our area.
0: All right. I wish I had more time, but I've got to take a break, Mark. Thank you. Keep on trucking, as we like to say, back in the 70s.

0: The only thing that doctors have to report are abortion pill cases, deaths. They don't have to report injuries. And so we don't even know how many women are being injured every year by these very, very strong chemical drugs.
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2: Hello, this is Bishop Terry LaValle of the Diocese of Ogdensburg. 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Through Christ our Lord. Amen.
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0: All right, back to work.
1: Oh, man.
2: Yeah, I forgot about it. It's actually a catchy tune. Come on, man.
0: Come on, man.
2: Come on, man. You know who started that? That was Maddie, a certain caller, a young woman in L.A. area.
0: And, I wonder what she's up to nowadays.
2: I haven't heard from her in a long time. I only heard from her that one time. But the best thing she said in the entire conversation was, play it, Sam.
0: Hold on.
2: You can do it.
0: Hold on. Doors are opening behind me.
2: Look at all the pretty buttons.
0: I don't even know what's going on.
2: Look at all the pretty buttons.
0: All right. Oh, Maddie.
2: Yeah.
3: Come on, man.
2: Yeah. The dismissiveness in her tone was what I find funny.
3: Come on, man.
2: Like, come on. You're an idiot. What was it we were talking about? I think it was
0: It was contraception. That's right.
2: Right.
0: Yep, you're absolutely right. And she was not having it.
3: Come on, man.
2: And she actually said, so do you really believe that contraception is bad? And I said, yes, I do. Then she said,
3: come on, man.
2: Yeah. And then it kind of sparked a cavalcade of other callers. So
0: this was our first keep going.
2: Was it Scott?
4: Come on, man.
2: That's the one.
0: Right. Yep.
2: I think that's my favorite, even over Maddie's one.
4: Come on, man.
0: It's pretty good. I think I
2: love the dismissiveness in the tone.
5: Come on, man.
2: Not so much. What else you got?
5: Come on.
0: Yeah.
4: Come on, man.
0: Maddie's the best. Maddie's the best.
2: In the female category, Maddie wins. In the male category, Scott wins.
0: That's acceptable.
2: Okay. Yeah. One more time.
0: So that was, this is the first keep going, right?
2: Yeah.
0: It was like the first thing that kind of caught on and we just stumbled into it and it took,
3: Come on, man.
0: It took over.
2: Yeah.
0: So female winner.
4: Come on, man.
0: Male winner. Yeah. Nice job.
2: And before that, there was purpose driven cup of coffee.
0: I remember that.
2: I haven't said that in a while, or purpose driven taco. We have a lot of fun here.
0: Oh, and then we had a.
6: Yes, that's true.
2: You really want that?
6: I don't want
2: that
6: on my karmic record.
7: No, I really don't.
0: We have fun.
2: Yeah.
0: We have fun. But right now, it's all about.
8: Keep going.
2: It's all about the fun. Let's continue with the fun. Let's go.
8: Keep going.
2: All right. Let's go to Jim in Alexandria, Virginia. Hi, Jim.
9: Hi, Patrick. How are you?
2: I'm doing well. Thank you.
9: You know, I was responding to a conversation you were having earlier, I think maybe in response to an email about how one tends to occasionally really react negatively to someone upon first meeting them.
2: Yeah.
9: And I've noticed this in my life over the years, and I realize it sort of falls into certain personality types. And anyone who comes across as overbearing or sort of I'm in command and you're not, I tend to react to. And it always makes me think, okay, what in me is it that feels, you know, so negative about that? Because I think, you know, it can betray a sense of insecurity or whatever. So, and as you mentioned, often when you get to know these people, they're really not like that at all. But it's just a interesting human interaction. We all have, you know, particular things that we react to.
2: It's so true. So I don't feel alone. I mean, I knew that everybody has some experience with this, but, you know, when I've considered in my own life, as you I'm sure have as well, it can be really puzzling. How come this person just has it out for me? I don't know. I didn't do anything. I didn't even really talk to that person. And yet they seem to have it out for me. Why is that? I think it's if we look inward, like you're saying, look at ourselves, and realize that we have the capacity to act that way toward others for no good reason. Sometimes there is a good reason, but often there isn't, right?
9: Right.
2: Yeah. I remember, Jim, I'll share with you since we're sharing, because, you know, sharing is caring, but I remember when I was in, it must have been about third grade, there was a girl in my class who, her name was Faith. And all I remember about her was that she had very bad personal hygiene. she was, you know, just a little girl like any other little girl. She was, how old would you be in third grade? Maybe 8 years old, 9 years old, something like that. I think her family was very poor, and she was always, she always kind of smelled, you get near her and you could smell the body odor. And I had an aversion to her because of that. So I never talked to her. I never paid really any attention to her at all. But my overriding memory of this little girl named Faith, whom I never really got to know at all, you know, what do you, third grade. But later in life, I reflected on this later. I don't think I've ever talked about this before on the air. Later in life, in my probably mid to late 20s, I was working with somebody, a woman, whose name was Faith. And at first, I didn't think about it at all, but eventually it kind of dawned on me and I pondered it. I realized I had taken a dislike to her for no reason other than her name was Faith. And it brought back in my mind subliminally this association with the unpleasantness of the girl back in third grade. I'd never thought about it, never thought about her ever again after third grade. But I couldn't figure out what is, she's a nice lady. What is it about her that is off-putting to me? And then it dawned on me that that's all it was. It was just her name. And it brought back that negative association. And I kicked myself and I went out of my way to try to be really nice to her. And she was a nice lady. But I realized this is a really weird limitation of my own. And without going into other details, I'll just say I've noticed it too in the past where if somebody looks like somebody I knew from long ago that I didn't like or who didn't like me, even just the resemblance can be enough to start that initial dislike, which is stupid when you think about it, right? That's what I think anyway.
9: Yeah, and I just think any of these sort of reactions within us are just opportunities to try to perfect in love, you know, our response to people, because Jesus loves everybody. I'm obligated to love them too. So let's just get past this and start loving people.
2: I agree. And what's your secret for loving people who are very unlovable?
9: Oh, you know, I think it's to, you know, be at a minimum polite to them and keep in your mind that, you know, this is God's person and, you know, they're deserving of love as much as I am, and to, you know, simply not to try to act instead of react. In other words, you know, don't let myself be controlled by that negative emotion.
2: That's a good point. I do agree with you on that. Well, thank you, Jim. I bet you have lots of good friends. God bless you. Let's go now to Russ in Menasha, Wisconsin. Hi, Russ.
7: Hi, Patrick. Thank you for taking my call. I'm a first-time caller, but I've been listening, I think, since Relevant Radio was founded quite a while ago.
2: Well, thank you for that.
7: Anyway, I have a lot of friends who, maybe not a lot, a few friends, I think they're friends, who really like the Latin Mass, and they try to go as often as they can. Mm-hmm. And I believe it's because they think it's more reverent than the Novus Ordo, if I pronounce that right.
2: Yeah, yes.
7: And then, and I look at the magisterium and the bishops, and we're against the, seem to be against the Latin Mass, pretty much. And
2: some of them are. Seems that's like true. Not all, but it is true that some are against it, yeah.
7: But it seems like their main argument is it's not in the vernacular. You can't understand it. I got to say, I went to a Latin Mass wedding once, and in the middle of the Mass, my wife turns to me and she says, "Do you know where they are?" And I said, "No, but I'm on the third decade of the Rosary." I don't really go for the Latin Mass myself, but these liturgy wars, it seems to me that why wouldn't they just take, so here's my question. What do you think about just taking the Latin Mass and exactly translating it into the vernacular, into English? I did print out a copy of the Latin Mass in English. And mm-hmm. I mean, there's a few differences, but it's not significant. What would that help bring the two together if you were allowed to say the exact Latin Mass only in the vernacular? Then the bishops that are against it would not be able to say, you know, it's not because it's in the vernacular.
2: Yeah, I see what you're saying.
7: It still would be relevant.
2: Well, I can only speculate. And the new rite of the Mass in Latin, for many people, and I'm going to do kind of a switcheroo on you here for a second, Russ. The new rite of the Mass in Latin, for many people, is indistinguishable, to them at least, from the traditional Latin Mass. Now, there are great distinctions, but when they hear Latin and they hear the Mass, the new Mass, entirely in Latin, I've known any number of people who have thought that they attended a traditional Latin Mass when actually it was just the new Mass in Latin. So my sense of it is that, yes, that could be done. The new Mass, as it was promulgated by Vatican II, intended and overtly intended to remove some of the what were perceived to be repetitions and elements of the traditional Mass that are beautiful and theologically very precise, and I would say definitely belong there. But in an interest to streamline things and to bring about greater lay participation in the Mass, they structured the new Mass in such a way that it would be more, and this was the stated view, their view or their goal was that it would be more accessible to the average person. And of course, people are debating that to this day, whether or not that's the case. But in theory, could it happen that the church would authorize an English or whatever other vernacular language translation of the traditional Latin Mass exactly as it is? That's possible, I suppose. But the one downside, among others, would be that it would introduce yet another permutation. I think it would be better all the way around if we just had one Mass. We have two Masses now. We have the ancient Mass and we have the new Mass. And then to introduce yet a third sort of option might be somewhat more confusing. All good thoughts, though, Russ. I appreciate that. I just have to take a break. So we'll do that, and I'll come back to more of your phone calls, 888-914-9149. There's so much more to say about the traditional Latin Mass. I love it, but I have to take a break.
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11: 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Parts of the Plains, Midwest, and Great Lakes are under a flash flood alert heading into the weekend. Today, the heaviest rain is set to impact millions in Minnesota, Wisconsin, Iowa, and Illinois. Tomorrow, storms will move south to Des Moines and Chicago. President Trump says a decision on Iran needs to be made soon. In an interview with Axios that was published Thursday, Trump reportedly said, "I have a big decision coming up. Do I want to go in and annihilate them or do I not?" Trump is planning to meet with the leaders of six Gulf countries next week on the sidelines of the UN General Assembly in New York. Gas prices jumped again, with AAA putting Friday's new national average at $4.46 a gallon for regular unleaded. Michael Kastner with more.
12: That's up 3 cents from Thursday and 40 cents from where we were a month ago. Drivers in California are paying the most, as usual, at $6.11 a gallon. Nowhere else in the nation are prices above $6 on average. AAA also reports record high diesel prices of $6.44 on Friday, up a nickel from Thursday. I'm Michael Kastner.
11: Warren Buffett is officially stepping down as chairman of Berkshire Hathaway. The 96-year-old, known as the Oracle of Omaha, announced the decision today. He'll be replaced by his son, Howard Buffett. And Pope Leo is appointing Texas Bishop Brendan Cahill, Bishop of the Diocese of Joliet, Illinois. Cahill has led the Diocese of Victoria since Pope Francis appointed him in 2015. He succeeds Ronald Hicks, who led the Joliet Diocese from 2020 to 2026 before becoming Archbishop of New York. Cahill was ordained a priest in 1990 and served as a parish priest, seminary faculty member, and rector. He has also chaired the U.S. Conference of Catholic Bishops Committee on Migration since 2025. Keeping you connected with the church and the world, this is Relevant Radio.
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2: 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Mac sent me a note saying, that's the Johnny Carson effect. He talked about my sharing about a little, when I was a little kid in the third grade, there was a girl in my class named Faith. I don't remember anything about her other than that she smelled bad. She kind of like, I hate to put it this way, but kind of like on Charlie Brown and Peanuts, Pigpen sort of always moving through life in a cloud of dirt, I guess. And in her case, all I remember about her was that she had a bad odor always around her like a cloud. If you got closer than maybe 3 feet away, you could start smelling it. And I wasn't used to that. I was just a kid. What did I know? I didn't know anything. And I, just as my little third-year-old brain was in those days, I just didn't like being around her. And I never really thought anything about it. So what Mac is referring to is, I just shared briefly how many years later as an adult, there was a colleague in a company I was working for at the time, not Relevant Radio, not even in the Catholic world at all. This is pre all of that. And her name was Faith, totally nice lady, nothing whatsoever objectionable about her at all. She was just a really nice lady. But I noticed that I had taken a kind of instant dislike to her. And it kind of bothered me because I couldn't figure out why. And so I thought about it and prayed about it. And it dawned on me, because I had forgotten all about the third grade classmate, that it was simply the fact that she had the same name as the girl in my class. So that's what Mac is referring to in his question. He says, that's the Johnny Carson effect. All three of Johnny Carson's wives had similar names. I think it triggered the initial powerful love. I've noticed similar likes and dislikes for certain named people. Good point, Mac, and I guess you understand what I'm talking about. Marie says, bring back Bingo Bango. Bring it back, she says. All right. Consider it done. Your wish is my command. Bingo Bango. I used to say that a lot, Cyrus. You know where that came from? I'll bet you don't. Do you remember where that came from?
0: I have no idea.
2: That came from my then little kid grandson, Patrick. And Patrick, as a little guy, he would say Bingo Bango. And I picked up on that on the show, and I mentioned it a few times. Then it took off right alongside Purpose-Driven Coffee, or Purpose-Driven Taco. And we rode that way for quite a long time. And you're right, Marie, I haven't said Bingo Bango in a while. So Bingo Bango, Bingo Bango, Bingo Bango.
20: I did not know that.
2: Mm-hmm. This is from Francisco, and he's in Miami. He says, after Lucifer and his followers rebelled against God and were expelled from his presence, God allowed them to dwell on earth and to tempt Adam and Eve. Who were his new creations here on earth? Being imperfect creatures, they fell, and thus Christ was sent to save us from our original sin. Was it fair to allow Satan, who once was in God's presence, to dwell among us, leading us to sin, and his son had to suffer on the cross for the salvation of mankind? Well, I don't think I would put it in terms of fairness. And just a little note here that Satan and the fallen angels were never in God's presence. They were never in God's direct presence. They didn't see God face to face in the beatific vision. They were all given a test. The angels that passed the test immediately went into the beatific vision. So they were confirmed in their goodness and grace permanently for all eternity. So they began to see God face to face as the reward for passing their test. Those who failed the test were cast down, but not cast down out of God's direct presence. They were just cast down never to be in God's presence, never to see the beatific vision. So when it comes to fairness, I wouldn't put it in terms of fairness. It was God's wisdom, God's eternal wisdom, that he would permit this to happen. And although I don't claim in any way to even scratch more than the surface of the wisdom of God when it comes to something as august as this, why did God permit this to happen? Why did God allow Satan to be in the Garden of Eden to tempt Adam and Eve? Loftier minds than mine will have to sort through those matters. But one thing I think I can say with confidence is it was a way for Adam and Eve to undergo their own test. And by failing the test, in their case, losing for all of us those supernatural and preternatural gifts that God had endowed them with, that they lost for themselves and for the rest of humanity. So it was an instrumental purpose that God did not want them to fall. He knew, of course, that they would fall from all eternity. God knows everything. But that as part of his wisdom, his eternal plan, that he made use of as an instrument, you might say, the role of Satan in the garden for that purpose. Great question, though. I appreciate that. And then lastly, Ruben in Riverside says, regarding climate change, we had a fun discussion about that, not the science, but the indoctrination factor. Ruben, we talked about that earlier in the show today. He says, why can't I still not afford a home on the California coast? Climate change? I don't know. I mean, I'm thinking about all the people in Pacific Palisades whose houses are gone now. By the way, we should check in with Adam Carolla, Cyrus, because last I heard he was giving a list of all the things that from the contractors that they didn't have yet that's needed to rebuild those homes. It's been over a year now. Where is he on that list?
0: You know, let me dial him up real quick.
2: Is he still doing that?
21: Since the fire, 9 months, no construction, zero construction, no forms, no form ties, no 1x6, no headers, no king studs, no trimmers, no womanized bottom plates, no J bolts, no joist hangers, no HDs, no Simpson straps.
2: All right. Okay, he's still at it.
21: No Kiko clips.
2: Ribbon. Ribbon. Ruben, I'm sorry. That's why you can't afford a home on the California coast, because they're allowed to burn down and then they don't get rebuilt. Check in with Mayor Bass about that. She might have some insights for you.
0: I bet I'll be worried about it when insurance companies will no longer insure houses on the coast.
2: Well, then what are they going to put there? They got to put something.
0: Got to put something. I don't know.
2: There's money to be made. There's real estate tax money to be made. Let's go to Maureen in Lake Forest, Illinois. Good morning, Maureen.
22: Hello. Thank you for taking my call. I had two questions. One had to do with infant baptism.
2: Okay.
22: And I know you've covered this. I'm just trying to figure out where I was going to listen to the podcast after. I'm not writing it down. But how to justify it. I was in conversation with someone who was Baptist, and that was like one of the first things brought up. The other question was, has the Catholic Church like approved, let's say, Protestant marriages? Like if you've been married in the Protestant Church, mm-hmm. and let's say you convert, would you have to go through the, have your marriage blessed in the Catholic Church, or would they recognize the marriage?
2: Okay. Well, why don't I start with that one, and then we'll circle back to infant baptism, if that's okay. So the first thing to point out would be that marriage as such between a man and a woman is a primordial institution established by God before all religion. So it is a natural, you might say, a natural institution that has supernatural dimensions when two baptized people get married. Then it becomes the sacrament of holy matrimony in that case. But even without two baptized people, the church asserts and defends and recognizes that valid marriage exists between a man and a woman who are eligible to be married to each other. So this is why the church would say that its presumption is that a marriage is valid unless it can be proven to be invalid or null. So when we say, does the Catholic Church approve of such marriages, I wouldn't say the word approve is quite the right word. I would say recognizes the validity of marriage between any two men and women. I mean, one man and one woman.
22: Okay.
2: As long as they're eligible to be married, all other things being equal. Does that satisfy that question?
22: It does. So yes.
2: Okay. Then as for infant baptism, there's much that one could say, and then we could also sort of summarize it by saying that infant baptism, properly understood, doesn't require the infant to know what's happening in the way similar to how in the old covenant, circumcision didn't require the 8-day-old child, the boy, to know what was happening. And if he did know what was happening, he would probably ask that it not happen. But the parents would covenant with God on behalf of the child, and it was a real and durable covenant that was made with God on behalf of the child, even though the child had no say in it. And baptism in the new covenant supersedes and replaces circumcision, which was just an ordinance. It didn't actually change the ontology of the soul in the way that baptism does. Baptism regenerates the soul. And so the reason we baptize babies is because of the effects of baptism. It's not merely an ordinance. It's not merely an outward sign. It actually does what it symbolizes. And so for that reason, even infants who have no capability of repenting, the way in Jerusalem in Acts chapter 2, St. Peter says, repent and be baptized, and you will receive the gift of the Holy Spirit, forgiveness of sins, etc. Those people then and there had to repent because they were adults. But even an infant can and should receive the sacrament of baptism because of the effects of the power of Christ working in the sacrament. So we could pause there. Does that give you what you're looking for? Because, I mean, we could say much more.
22: No, that does. It's simple. It's straightforward. Thank you very much.
2: You're most welcome. I appreciate the call. Let's go to Ann now in San Diego. Good morning, Ann.
1: Good morning. I have a situation where I'll go through the quick version. Okay, I was married in a church. My husband was baptized Catholic, wasn't raised Catholic. We got divorced 23 years later. He remarried. I filed for an annulment, and all the paperwork got lost, so it never happened. His wife passed away after about 10 years. We're back together again. He wants to get remarried, and I was just wondering what's the next step to take? Do we have to go through the annulment? Are you still married in the eyes of the church? I'm not sure what the next step would be.
2: Yes, this is a canon law question, and I'll preface my remarks by saying I'm not a canon lawyer, so I can't give you, I'm not equipped or competent to give you canon law advice. I can tell you what I think the answer would be, but I would refer you to your local, so in the Diocese of San Diego, in which you reside, there is a marriage tribunal office, And you can get in touch with them through the website for the diocese. If you just go there, you can drill down and get to them.
1: Okay.
2: And what I would suggest is to ask if you could have a consultation with one of the canon lawyers in the diocese, probably going to be a local pastor, if I had to guess, and lay out all the specifics and tell, you know, all the details that you need to say. You were married, you got divorced, he got remarried, his wife died, you and he are now friends again, and you're wanting to resume your marriage. What does the canon law picture look like here? But here's what I think you're likely to hear. I think what he will say is, since there was no declaration of nullity on your first marriage, the presumption is that your marriage with him originally is valid. He went off the rails and did something really sinful by getting remarried to this other woman. That was not a valid marriage on the face of it, because he probably got married like at the Justice of the Peace or in some other context,
1: yes.
2: Right?
1: Okay. I think his uncle married him.
2: Yeah. So, and if he was a Catholic, then obviously that would be an invalid marriage. But she's now dead. May she rest in peace. So there's a reset sort of effect going on here where that is no longer an issue. I think the answer would be, technically speaking, no, you don't have to have an annulment proceeding to have the church make a declaration as to whether or not your marriage originally was valid. The presumption is it is valid, in which case, although you'd have to remedy the civil divorce, and there would be a civil marriage as far as the state was concerned, as far as the church is concerned, my guess is the canon lawyer will tell you, you always were married to him, and you had this break in living together and all the stuff that went on, but there's really nothing preventing you that I can see from reuniting and living again as a married couple in the eyes of the church, even though you would need to get that piece of paper from the state.
1: Okay. Well, that answers my question, and it takes a big relief off of my mind.
2: I'm glad. But do check with a canon lawyer.
1: I will.
2: Interpreting what I think the answer would be.
1: Okay. Well, thank you very much for taking my call. I really appreciate you.
2: You're welcome, Ann. Thank you. How about Tom now in Chicago? Good morning, Tom.
3: Well, good morning, Patrick. How are you?
2: I'm well, thank you.
3: I was wondering, I was listening to Archbishop Fulton Sheen on 1 o'clock on Relevant Radio, and maybe last week or something, and he said that we can't help how we feel. It's just because it's an emotion. Mm-hmm. I used to feel bad about that sometimes, because I would feel bad sometimes about people, and I would make myself feel bad. And he said that, and I said, you can't help how you feel, but you can love that person, because love is in the will. So if love is in the will, if you be nice to them and be nice to them and do nice things, maybe they'll start, you know, learning to love like you love, like people love, like they're being loved, and then, you know, then you might like them.
2: Right. No, it's so true. And the late, great Archbishop Sheen, he was like a fire hydrant of truth, constantly telling people the truth. God, you know, God certainly has blessed him. I would only add to what he said, and that is that you're right, it is an act of the will, and this is the essence of the gospel, is that what does Jesus say? He says, the greatest commandment is love God with all your heart, mind, and strength. And the second is to love your neighbor as yourself. And he says, all the commandments are subsumed into these two commandments. So to your point, and to Archbishop Sheen's point, if in your will you seek the good of the person that you don't like, or maybe who doesn't like you, or maybe both, and yet you still act with charity toward him or her, you're fulfilling that commandment.
3: Yeah, that's right. Okay. Well, thank you very much, Patrick.
2: You're welcome. Thank you. And that's the perfect time to take a quick break. We'll do that now and come back. The number is 888-914-9149. And we might even have some time to get to a little more audio. You never know. We've got some additional audio. Cyrus, I'll throw a dart and give... Oh, you know what? Let's come back to audio 4, Catholic Lingo, with comedian Josh Pray right after this. It's pure chicanery.
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6: Go, Cyrus, go. You never had one lesson. Your practice is paying off, Cyrus.
7: Never had one lesson.
6: I know. Isn't that amazing? Who would believe that? All right. Let's play audio 4. This is comedian Josh Prey talking about Catholic lingo. Did you know, if you're a Catholic, did you know that we are recognizable by the things we say? Check it out.
8: Okay, politely, Catholics have absolutely no idea how Catholic they sound in regular conversation. Trust me, none, zero, zilch. I've spent enough time around Catholics as of late to realize y'all have an entirely secret language that y'all don't even know y'all speaking. Like, for example, you'll be having a completely normal conversation with somebody and they'll say, well, Father told me, hold on, your dad, your biological father? No, Father Michael. Okay. You mean the priest, because Catholics don't say my priest. They say father with absolutely no additional information. You could be talking about taxes. Well, father said I should probably. Who is the man and why is he involved in all of your finances? See, then Catholics start dropping words into conversations that sound like they belong in a medieval video game, dog. Yeah, Josh, I've been going to adoration. You've been going to what? That sounds like a place where they hand you a white robe and you disappear into the mountains somewhere. Nope. Catholics know exactly what it means. And then somebody probably gonna say, that's a mortal sin. Okay, a mortal sin. Why does that sound like my soul just caught a felony? Because it ain't Mortal Kombat. Because Catholics don't have regular levels of trouble. Everything sounds official. You don't just mess up in Catholicism. Now we gotta figure out if it's venial or mortal. I didn't even know my sins had weight classes to them. Then you will hear, I'm in a state of grace. A state of grace. That sounds like your spiritual credit score is like at 70, 90. Now you can walk into heaven and finance a blessing with zero down payment. And Catholics say all of this, like everybody understands this. Like then they start talking about saints. My patron saint is your what? You got a heavenly representative at all times. Catholics have people in departments. You lose something, St. Anthony. If you're traveling, St. Christopher. Something impossible is happening. Somebody knows exactly which saint needs to be tagged in like a wrestling match. Catholics got heaven organized

0: like customer service. Thank you for calling. For your lost keys, please press St. Anthony. And Catholics can spot other Catholics without anybody announcing that they're Catholic. That's probably what fascinates me the most, because there are little to no clues. Somebody says Father instead of the priest, Catholic. Okay, we getting there. Somebody says they can't make Friday dinner during Lent because they're meat, Catholic. I see you. Somebody drives past a Catholic church and hits that sign of the cross so fast, you better catch it. You Catholic. That's Catholic radar. Catholics don't need to ask each other. They just slowly reveal themselves. You'll be talking to somebody for 3 months, and one day they'll casually say, yeah, after Mass on Sunday, oh, wait a minute, Mass? You Catholic? That's it. And suddenly the whole relationship changes. And now y'all comparing parishes and where you go and who's your priest and what time y'all Mass last till. Y'all got a Sunday vigil y'all going to. Look at how quickly this became an investigation. And I think the funniest thing Catholics could possibly do is use this little power in public, because Catholics don't need a secret handshake. They don't need a special hat. They don't need a membership card like the Costco or Best Buy. If you think you're surrounded by Catholics and you know you need to know for sure, walk into the middle of a Walmart, stand near the produce section, and at the top of your lungs say, "The Lord be with you." Then wait. Because somewhere between bananas and great value bread, you go here, and with your spirit, gotcha. There they go. Catholics will expose themselves automatically. Then they won't have time to think about it. And with your spirit, that's how you find out who your people are. Forget the Facebook groups. Forget Catholic match dot whatever. Forget parish directories. Just walk through a Walmart yelling pieces of the Mass until somebody finished the sentence. Catholics don't have a secret language. They have a language they somehow forgot was a secret.
1: That's awesome.
2: What's his name again? He's really good.
1: Yeah. His name is Josh Pray.
2: Yeah. Spelled P-R-A-Y. Oh, look at that. I love, it reminded me, and that's a great bit there. It reminds me of that saying, if you were accused of being Catholic, would there be enough evidence to convict you? That's a good question.
1: Good line.
2: Yeah. If you're accused of being a follower of Jesus, would there be enough evidence in your life to convict you of that? I sure hope so. Let's go to Rita in California. Good morning, Rita.
3: Oh, good morning.
2: Hi.
3: I wanted to comment about the traditional Latin Mass.
2: Okay.
3: Regarding the fact that it's not just about the language, but that, anyway, I wanted to say that the Divine Mercy started in the traditional Latin Rite, and it's kind of reversed, that the traditional Latin Rite community doesn't accept the Divine Mercy because it was hidden during World War II. So the hope is to have them actually accept the Divine Mercy, although the SSP does accept it. It's the only community I know that accepts the Divine Mercy at the moment. Yeah. So
2: I never actually wondered, I mean, until now, it's an interesting question, whether or not the SSPX really cared one way or the other about Divine Mercy. I didn't know about that.
3: Well, the strangest thing is that I did attend SSPX. Well, I go to all the Latin Masses wherever I am. Mm-hmm. And so I do attend SSPX at times, and my spiritual director was SSPX. He was very open to Divine Mercy. He's very open to Divine Mercy, very good advisor regarding saints. However, the pastor wouldn't accept it. And the strangest thing is he was Novus Ordo, and he doesn't know anything about Divine Mercy. Mm. He switched to SSPX. Yeah, okay. I was shocked.
2: Yeah.
3: So I couldn't promote it because he's Novus Ordo and he doesn't know anything about Divine Mercy.
2: It's not hard to find out more. I mean, maybe you could get him a copy. They're inexpensive, but a paperback copy of the Diary of St. Faustina. That might be helpful for him.
3: Yeah, because St. Faustina was in the Latin Rite. 1931 is when she died, right?
2: Yeah.
3: 1931?
2: In Poland.
3: So she was always in the Latin Rite. She never knew the Novus Ordo.
2: Right. I mean, because she died long before Vatican II. That's true. Right, so I see your point about that. So did you have a comment about, maybe I want to make sure I hear what your point is. Maybe you haven't gotten to it yet.
3: Well, I think my point would be that the Latin Mass is beautiful, not because of the language. They do have booklets. They're colored red, the Roman Missal in English, you know, left side Latin, right side English. And then
2: I have one right here in the studio, as a matter of fact.
3: Left side Latin or right side Spanish. So the Spanish is like off-white. So people who attend the Latin Mass, they have those booklets. Or you can even get it online. Like,
2: yeah.
3: When you go to the livemass.net, livemass.net is FSSP, you go below and it says Missal, and you have it right there.
2: Yeah, no, that's cool. I like that. And I actually have a copy of that paperback red cover Missalette that was given to me. Let me ask you, let's do a thought experiment, because you love the traditional Latin Mass. I do too. Now, Nancy and I, we attend the regular new Mass at our parish in our diocese, but I've always loved the traditional Latin Mass, grew up with it as a child, kind of as a fluke, but in any case, how would you, would you keep going to the traditional Latin Mass if it was exactly the same in every detail, with the exception that it was translated entirely into English? Would that bother you one way or the other, or no?
3: Well, I do read it in English, translated from the Latin, when I follow the Latin Mass. And in fact, in our diocese, the bishop got rid of all the, you know, ICKSP, Institute of Christ King, Sovereign Priest, and took it to San Francisco because Cordeleone loves the Latin Mass. So,
2: you know what I would say is be patient, because this pendulum will swing back in that direction eventually. In due time, there will be a course correction. I'm quite certain of that. We may not live to see it, but it'll happen. But in any case, so back to my thought experiment. Let's say that it's the traditional Latin Mass entirely in English. There's not a word of Latin, not even Greek in the Kyrie, just all English. But it's exactly, it's a faithful translation of the traditional Latin Mass. And maybe this may not be so much a question for you, but the people that you know in the Latin Mass community, do you think they would gravitate toward that or no?
3: That's a good question. However, I think it should be ad orientem.
2: Let's say it is. Let's say it's exactly the same with no change whatsoever, except it's every single syllable of it is in English.
3: But I think Pope Benedict the 16th did that already. That's what he did.
2: No, he didn't do that. He approved the revision of the new Mass in English. The prior version of the Mass in English was very clunky and, in you know, to some extent, very banal and pedestrian. So he oversaw and approved of a dramatic improvement in the translation and restoration of many of the prayers that had been taken out. That's true. But it's still the new Mass. In other words, if you go to, like you would say, a Novus Ordo parish, that's the Mass that you're going to see there or hear there. And that's still not the traditional Mass, even though under Pope Benedict, it was greatly improved to bring it closer, much closer to the prayers underlying it in the Latin. But I don't want to badger you, and I hope you don't feel like I am, but I'm just curious. I'll try one more time. Do you think that your Latin Mass friends would love it and go to regularly a traditional Latin Mass that was not in Latin? It was the exact same thing in every respect, but it was all in English. Do you think they would like it, or do you think no? And this is just a conjecture. I have no way of knowing. I'm just wondering what you think.
3: If the reverence was the same, I wouldn't really know, because I know that Father Glenn and St. Margaret Mary Oakland, he learned from the ICKSP, and now he's the one doing the Latin Mass. He used to do it ad orientem in English, partially Latin, and so many people attended. Now he's the one doing the Latin Mass. He loves it. And so he does both. He does the Novus Ordo, and he does it partially ad orientem.
2: Yeah, I understand. Well, maybe that thought experiment's not going to fly today, but perhaps some of you listening right now have an opinion on that. Thanks for the call, Reed. I appreciate it. Maybe you have an opinion on that. And this, again, just conjecture. It's purely theoretical. I'm not saying that even that it would happen, but it would be interesting to see how much of the love for the traditional Latin Mass is tied to the Latin language, more so, perhaps, than the structure and the form and the prayers of the Mass itself. I wonder if those pious ears, some of them anyway, might be offended, or at least not get into it, if it was exactly the same Mass in every respect, but there was no Latin. That would be an interesting thought experiment. Let's go to Mariana now in McAllen, Texas. Hi, Mariana.
4: Hi, good morning, Patrick. Hi. This is my first year starting as a catechist volunteer in the new parish that I'm at. And I wasn't nervous at first, but now I am. I think because I've been more and more about how much of a responsibility you have when you are an educator in the faith, like in the church, and how teachers will be punished more if they hurt the little ones and stuff. And I don't know why, but I'm more nervous. Oh, I'm sorry. That's my baby.
2: That's okay.
4: I'm more nervous now.
2: That's okay.
4: Because.
2: What are you nervous about being in front of the kids, like speaking in public, kind of nervous?
4: No, not necessarily. It would be because I don't know what exactly it is that I need to make sure they learn, because the kid that I have, it's not even a sacramental class. It's a faith formation class. And for me, I feel that's more daunting because they don't technically have to be there.
2: So are you working from a prepared curriculum, like a textbook?
4: Yeah, there is a curriculum. But our coordinator let us know that we follow the curriculum. And basically, if there's things that you want to do that tie in with the lesson for the day, you should do them, and you should kind of bring your own spin into it and have like your own style and stuff, right? I guess. So my kids are sixth graders, and I feel like that's such a hard age because it's only a faith formation class. It's not a sacramental prep. So they don't have to be there. They're in middle school. And so I'm like, how am I going to keep them? Like, how do I make them want to have a relationship with Jesus, and how do we make them want to be interested in learning about their faith? Mm-hmm. I feel like it's such a hard age in middle school.
2: You know what really worked for me when I was that age? It was the lives of the saints. It was reading the lives of the saints. And my mom and dad, God bless them, both still alive. Their health is not great, but I really do attribute a great deal of my own formation in the faith when I didn't even realize I was being formed. As a kid at that age, sixth grade especially, they had a large library in our home. Hundreds and hundreds of books, most of them Catholic books. I mean, not all, but. And among the books that they had that I just devoured, they had any number of books on lives of the saints. In some cases, they were books about a particular saint. They also had like compendium books about many different saints. And I had a habit of being grounded fairly frequently because I was mischievous. I wasn't a bad kid. I was just, you know, lazy and shiftless and mischievous, you know. And so I would get grounded. And my parents didn't realize it at the time. But I didn't mind at all being grounded because I could be reading books in my room. I was a reading rabbit. So all of that to say is that for me personally, reading the stories of the lives of the saints, especially the early Christian martyrs and things, had a profound impact on me as a kid, and it really opened up the doors of perception in my mind about Jesus and what it means to love Jesus, to love the triune God. So I throw that out there as a suggestion, maybe if you wove into your curriculum, you're augmenting maybe with, and today's saint we're going to talk about is Saint Dominic Savio, and you give a 5-minute overview of Saint Dominic Savio, for example. I think that could only help.
4: Yeah, that's a good idea. Do you know, like, what? So you said that you have a large library of books, right? So do you remember specific books?
2: or things? I do. Now, I can give you something even better, because a lot of sixth graders, unfortunately, they've been given phones foolishly by their parents. So they're not in the habit of reading books. Yeah. But I tell you, we can cut right through all that and play for them. Maybe you could do this once a month or once a week, or maybe you could sign it as homework as part of the class. You know, this week, your homework is to listen to one of the Saints podcasts that we have here on Relevant Radio. There are, I think, in the neighborhood of at least, if not exactly, at least close to 100 of the well-produced, highly produced Saints podcasts. And the list of Saints, men and women, boys and girls, is very long. And they're professionally acted. It is really quite something to listen to. And it's for all ages. But I can guarantee you that your sixth graders will love hearing these stories. And that will bypass their inability to read books. Just play those for them. You can get them all at relevantradio.com.
4: Okay. Okay, thank you. Thank you so much. No, I think that will get to them.
2: I know it will.
4: So hopefully it goes well. Please pray for me.
2: Yes, I will. I will. How old is the little one you have there?
4: Oh, actually today's her 15-month birthday.
2: Ah, congratulations. Well, God bless you and your beautiful family and your teaching of the sixth grade kids. 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And perhaps the homework can also be, you know, have your parents download the Relevant Radio app on their smartphone so they can play the Saints stories in the car on the way to church or school or that kind of thing.
4: Yeah. Yes. Thank you so much. Thank you so much, Patrick.
2: You're welcome. Good to talk to you. All right. Break time. We'll be right back.
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7: Hi, this is Bishop Michael Sisk of the Diocese of San Angelo, Texas. 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Remember, O most gracious Virgin Mary, that never was it known that anyone who fled to thy protection, implored thy help, or sought thy intercession was left unaided. 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O Mother of the Word Incarnate, despise not my petitions, but in thy mercy hear and answer me. 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
2: Okay, we are back, as you can probably tell. 888-914-9149 is the number to call to be on the air. 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By the way, Cyrus, we had a caller named Jessica on the show today, and it didn't click in my mind that we should do this. But when I first saw audio clip number 6, it's a video about how to stop baby tantrums. Now, I know a lot of you young moms right now, listening right now, have babies or toddlers at your feet, Lady Madonna, and maybe you're dealing with the stress of baby tantrums. Now, Nancy and I, as I never tire of saying, had a lot of kids. We had 11 kids, so you know, we know about babies and tantrums and crying and things like that. It's stressful. Had you ever seen this technique before, Cyrus? I never had, personally.
1: I wish I would have seen it when I could have used it.
2: At first, I thought it was a spoof, but it's not a spoof. I don't want to explain it, but do you have audio 6 ready?
1: Yeah, yeah.
2: Okay, so this is it.
1: Yeah, yeah. It's interesting.
2: You go ahead and set it up. You were about to set it up. Go ahead.
1: Well, I mean, every one of us that's a parent has had a screaming kid, and you just want them to stop. And apparently there's a hack. There's a life hack that's been there the whole time, and I could have used it, but I didn't know about it.
2: And it's real. That's the weird thing about it. So all you young moms, and dads too, for that matter, you're in the kitchen, you're around the house, you got little kids, and you know about baby tantrums. Listen to this.
0: Jessica? Jessica?
15: Jessica?
1: The kid's not named Jessica.
15: Jessica?
16: Jessica? Jessica?
1: Listen how fast that baby stops crying.
16: Where are you, Jessica?
0: Instantly.
15: Jessica!
2: They stop.
15: Jessica! Jessica? Jessica? Jessica? Jessica?
1: It's wild.
2: It is.
15: Jessica! Jessica, is that you?
0: Jessica! Jessica!
15: That's fine. Jessica!
1: And just like that.
2: Cyrus, how old were you when you realized that your name wasn't Jessica?
1: Probably pretty young. Pretty young, I'm going to say.
2: I mean, I have to believe that works, because this is like, you know, many different parents and others who are quelling the tantrum of the little child. And it's amazing. They stop instantly. When you say that.
1: I bet it doesn't work if your kid's name is Jessica.
2: Huh. Yeah, it probably does. But is Jessica really that common anymore? It used to be a very common name for girls back in the 70s, 80s.
1: Does it have to be Jessica? Can it be any...
2: Cyrus.
1: Any, yeah, right.
2: Patrick. That might make them cry harder if you say Cyrus. Hey, we should... Hey, all you moms out there with the little ones, let's do a thought experiment. Try the Jessica technique and see if it stops your baby cold from crying. And if they start crying again, say Jessica again. But also try Cyrus. Cyrus! See what happens. They might start, I mean, maybe all the babies listening with their moms right now all started crying.
1: I hope not.
2: I wonder what Patrick would do. They'd probably start laughing. Nothing sweeter than a baby's laugh. Let's go to Mike in Orange County. Hello, Mike.
17: Oh, hi, Patrick.
2: Hey.
17: Hey, thank you for the thought experiment there on the traditional Latin mass, but being said in English.
2: Yeah, what do you think about that?
17: I think it's a great idea. I grew up in here in Orange County at the same time you did up at, I was at St. John the Baptist there in Costa Mesa.
2: Oh, yeah.
17: But I only had the Novus Ordo, you know, when I was growing up. And I love going to the traditional Latin mass now. I love the reverence, the smells and bells, as I think you've heard it called. But not having any Latin in my background, I'm constantly trying to follow along in the little red book and sort of translate the Latin into the English for myself. And I find that very distracting. So for me, I would love to have it, at least try it, where the traditional Latin mass, all the form and everything that happens, the reverence is happening, but the words are all in English. I would love to try that at some point.
2: Wouldn't that be interesting? I'm not predicting it will happen, but a caller earlier on the program today sort of alluded to that possibility, and I find it intriguing. Now, I'm sure that the purists will poo-poo the idea and you know, would reject it out of hand. Okay, whatever. But in terms of a thought experiment, what I find interesting about it is I think it would help determine to what extent is the person enamored of Latin as such more than the structure and the prayers of the Mass. But if they could have the structure and the prayers of the Mass exactly as it is in the traditional Latin Mass, but it would all be in English, and you don't have that language barrier, you wouldn't have to look at a missalette. I mean, you still could, of course, but you wouldn't have to translate on the fly. And it would say a lot about what is it that the person really loves about this. And for some, I wonder if it might be just that it's in Latin, you know?
17: Yeah, yeah. And I think if you think back to, you know, Vatican II and the idea of getting the congregation more involved in the Mass, well, maybe people were not involved in the Mass or not paying attention because they didn't understand Latin. You know, maybe that whole premise was off, you know? I think it'd be interesting to try. I'd certainly try it myself if it were available.
2: Have you ever been to the traditional Latin Mass in the Sarah Chapel at Mission San Juan Capistrano, just south of you?
17: I have not. No, we primarily go out to St. Michael's Abbey, or we go over to St. John the Baptist when we want to attend the Latin Mass.
2: Yeah, two thumbs up on those places. So here's another thought experiment. If you ever get a chance, I believe the daily Mass, you'd have to look on the website. Could be a 7 a.m. Mass, I don't know. But I know that they still have the traditional Latin Mass there in the Sarah Chapel, not in the Basilica, but in the Sarah Chapel. And that's where I was an altar boy in the early 1970s for several years running, three, 4 years running. Because I went to the school that building is gone now, but the new school building sits on where the old school was. And so school started, I don't know, 8 o'clock or something like that. So I would serve Mass, the traditional Latin Mass. It was a low Mass most every weekday morning because I was really into it. And then I'd go to school right after that. And I didn't really think anything of it, but that was before I did any academic study of Latin. So I did years of that in high school and more years of that in college. But I had never studied Latin before I was a kid serving the traditional Mass. But I memorized the prayers that I had to memorize. And it's hard to explain, but even though I didn't really fully, I couldn't like translate it word for word, I understood, probably because it was explained to me, what the prayer meant. And so there was that sort of middle ground where, even though I had not yet studied Latin as a language, I was exposed to it enough and long enough that I began to understand it, even though I couldn't translate it word for word, if that makes sense. Do you know what I'm talking about?
17: Yeah, I do. I do. I imagine that was a wonderful experience, you know, especially with the way, as the server, you're so involved in the Mass, you know, in the responses to the priest and like that.
2: So yeah, so true.
17: I find that to be a very beautiful part of the Mass.
2: Well, right on, Mike. And I hope you do get a chance sometime to go to the Sarah Chapel. It's beautiful. As I understand, it's the only chapel still standing that St. Junipero Serra ever actually celebrated Mass in. All the other ones were rebuilt after they were destroyed or, you know, fell into disrepair. So check it out. Thanks, Mike. Let's go to Joanne now in New Jersey. Good morning, Joanne.
18: Good morning.
2: Yes.
18: I think I'm specimen number one, because the only reason that I, one of the reasons that I went to the Latin Mass is because I found the words when I read from the, you know, the English part of the Latin Mass. And by the way, I went to Catholic school, so I had some Latin, but it didn't really help me. I could definitely follow, you know, the words against what the priest was saying.
2: Okay.
18: The words were so much more, I can't, you know, they just touched your heart. They were so much more reverent to
2: comforting?
18: God.
2: Okay.
18: And comforting, whatever. When I go to the regular Mass or the English Mass, I find it like truncated, and that's what I don't understand a lot of it, you know, when I go there. I find the Latin Mass much more, not piecemeal, but, you know, really representing, you know, what you feel about God and like talking to him, and I didn't find it difficult at all. Now, right. They did away with it all in parishes here except for one, so you'd have to go like an hour away. But I always wondered why, you know, if people would read, one of the reasons they don't want to go is because they don't understand the Latin. And if they would see the words or read the words and try to follow it along, I think they would accept it. But would the church accept that? Would the higher ups allow that to be, if it ever got accepted that they could do English versus Latin at masses? Right. Would they allow it? I don't know.
2: By the way,
18: you're on 24 hours a day here. I want to let you know. I only have Pats and me, and the radio is on 24. I'm serious. But go ahead. I'm sorry.
2: No. I'm all ears. I hope the cats like the program. But I remember the prayer that one of the first prayers I had to learn as an altar server back in those days. That was the Sushipyat. We say it in English now, you know, may the Lord receive the sacrifice of your hands for the praise and glory of his name for our benefit and that of all his holy church. I had to memorize Sushipiat Dominus Sacrificium de Manibus Tuis et Laudem et Gloriam Nominis Sui ad utilitatem quoque nostram totiusque Ecclesiae Sue Sancte. And never forgot it.
18: Let me give you one PS. I don't know Spanish, but the Mass that I go to, noon Mass, is Spanish, so I follow it along very well.
2: Very nice. Qué bueno. All right, we have to go, but thank you. Until next time, I'll pray for you. Please pray for me.
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20: 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President Trump says a decision on Iran needs to be made soon. In an interview with Axios that was published Thursday, Trump reportedly said, "I have a big decision coming up. Do I want to go in and annihilate them or do I not?" Trump is planning to meet with the leaders from six Gulf countries next week on the sidelines of the UN General Assembly in New York. The sole holdout juror in the Lindsey Clancy triple murder trial in Massachusetts says he didn't have any doubts that she deliberately killed her children. Monica Nelson reports.
21: Michael Desrenville says he never doubted that Clancy intentionally killed her three children and believed prosecutors proved she planned the killings. He says fellow jurors misunderstood his efforts to discuss different theories during deliberations, making it seem like he questioned the evidence. Clancy admitted to killing her kids in 2023, but pleaded not guilty by reason of insanity. A mistrial was declared earlier this month. She returns to court September 29th, when prosecutors are expected to address whether they will seek a retrial. I'm Monica Nelson.
20: Gas prices rose again overnight, AAA putting today's new national average at $4.46 a gallon for a regular unleaded. That's up 3 cents from yesterday and 40 cents from where we were a month ago. And the Diocese of Phoenix, Arizona has opened a new education center supporting seminarians and Catholic mental health services. The facility will offer Catholic anthropology courses, limited master's level counseling courses, and professional development resources. The Fotina Center will also support the diocese's mental health ministry, including a program placing counselors in Catholic schools. Bishop John Dolan said those trained at the center will take what they learn into parishes, families, and communities. Keeping you connected with the church and the world, this is listener-supported Relevant Radio.
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24: Do you have an adult child who disagrees with you on faith, morals, throws up boundaries, maybe gone no contact? You're trying to maintain a relationship without compromising your core beliefs, your faith? Well, we have some answers and advice from that with our guest, Ruth Hahn, today. Ruth Hahn, I have thoroughly been enjoying watching her Instagram reels over the last few months. She is an EMDR and CBT trauma-informed therapist. She also homeschooled her own kids, so she's been there, done that, has adult children now. And she has great take, faith-filled, family-centered, marriage-centric homeschool advice too. So maybe you want some homeschool advice from a seasoned homeschool mom. Feel free to come in with your questions as we are diving into not just navigating those relationships with your adult kids, but also I was struck a few months ago when I listened to a reel by Ruth Hahn on why she only allowed her children 4 college major options. Now, this is rather controversial in 2026, but hey, I'm all for the trades and being more realistic with college choices. And I think she has a great take on this. So whether your kid is a prospective college student one day in the near future or already there, these are, I think, some great pieces of advice for us to consider and reconsider as we approach a changing world of education, AI. Ruth Hahn is my guest. Ruth, you only allowed your children 4 college major options. What were they and why?
25: So they were accounting, nursing, comp sci, and engineering. Now, this was 15 years ago when my oldest started high school. So some of that would change, so keep that in mind. Why? There were a lot of reasons. I think, like, first and foremost, as a parent, I felt like as a parent, my responsibility, and I do think it is for parents, that we have to think about when we launch our kids, to launch them into self-sufficiency, to be independent. So in America, we know that they go to college at 18, and then we expect them out on their own at around 21, 22. So with that, knowing development and knowing people in general, I felt like my number one job in terms of my earthly responsibility was to get them equipped so that they could work and they could go into adulthood capable and sufficient of finding out who they are, deepening their relationship with God, making money so they can support themselves. Mm-hmm. And so with that, there is just so much confusion, so much noise with high school kids and younger kids where, well, what do you want to do? What's your passion? But there just is not time to do that. Mm-hmm. And I also think it puts so much incredible stress and pressure, which is completely unnecessary at such young ages, because you just do not know. And that's completely okay. But if anything, these kids think like something's wrong with them. Like, what is my passion? Everybody keeps asking. Yeah. So then they're like, well, I'm passionate about dogs, or I'm passionate about YouTube. But the thing is, and that is wonderful, but the thing is you do not need to know at that young age. You can be interested in anything and everything. But then college, and when you're paying out, you know, maybe hundreds of thousands of dollars, and we know that the student loan debt is like running into the trillions right now, we have to be more realistic with our kids and rational and just say, like, this is just a skill that you need so you can go to work and then you can discover your passions. Like, once you have time, like, my kids now are pushing 30 and they have developed passions and tried different things and traveled, but they've been able to pay for that. You see, and that was my goal for my kids, mm-hmm. to get to that point of adulthood, of self-sufficiency, of independence, so that they can figure out life.
24: And the reality is that the thing you major in often doesn't end up being the thing you settle on. And many people recreate themselves and have tons of career shifts, but what they need in college is a foundation that launches them.
25: Absolutely. And that's why I'm always also calling it just a springboard. And that's where I have to say, I find my comments section fascinating, which I love people commenting and learning from it. But it also reminds me again how fossilized people's minds can get, whether you are young or old. You think like you pick a major and you are going to be doing that for 30, 40 years. And I'm always, or they're like, you know, that are they going to be passionate about it for their whole career? I'm like, it doesn't matter. Like, you're going to change. You're going to grow. You're going to find different niches within that field. Mm-hmm. That's what I don't understand. Because even for me and my husband, like even for me, look what I'm doing right now. Like this thing I'm doing online, it did not exist even 10, 15 years ago.
24: Yes. It did not exist, to be clear. You couldn't do it.
25: Exactly. Like it's crazy when you think about when I took my first counseling classes like 30 years ago, if they said one day, Ruth, you're going to be talking to people all over the world and you're going to be doing all your sessions online, I'd be like, what? Like it wouldn't have even made sense. And so when we keep putting that on kids, like people are like, oh, with accounting or nurse, you know, like all those jobs are going to go away. Like I get what they're saying. But at the same time is that we do not know what the world is going to look like. It looks so different now and there's so many other options. And that's where I think people are just so like closed-minded, like unable to kind of even look at themselves and say, yeah, you know what? I've had different passions and different things I wish I could have done in the past 10, 20 years. I wonder what that would look like if I actually pursued it. And that's healthy. Like change, growth is healthy.
24: Mm. And I love that you mentioned, again, it's a springboard. It's launching you into that career. It helps you actually to have the funding to shift your career choices later on, to mm-hmm. adapt. You've spoken often. I've quoted your videos here on Trending. They're controversial, but they're helpful. You know, conversations such as, hey, you said to your sons that they need to be able to support their bride to be worthy of her. And I know that's controversial in 2026, but that is part of the conversation that needs to be had as you're considering what major you'll choose and what career field you go into.
25: Oh, absolutely. And that's where, I am not trying to diminish the struggles of having a family these days. I know how difficult it is. Like when I was younger, we lived paycheck to paycheck kind of thing, right? And it would have been easy. But because I worked with kids, I guess I knew like once you had a kid, like someone has to take care of that child. Like that's a given. Mm-hmm. So you have to have that plan for so. My sons have always said, one definitely has always said, if I get married, I want to be able to, you know, provide them with this or that. And I'm like, okay, then what does that look like? And also when you have a baby, like when a woman gets pregnant, you just have no idea what's going to happen. But that child has to be cared for 24/7. Someone has to do that. And you have to think about that. And it's not something that should take you by surprise. You know what I mean? Like, childcare costs a lot of money, but that's not surprising because everything costs money. And so when you have a child and it has to be taken care of, who's going to do that work? And so there's no harm in planning for that. And it definitely has kept my sons much more on the straight and narrow about making sure that they're making money. And if they marry somebody who has an awesome career and want to work, that's fantastic. But it's the option because, as you know, as a woman, we can get sick. I got pregnant with twins the second time. It was a natural twin pregnancy. I have no idea how that happened because I don't have fraternal twins do not run in my family. And I could not physically stand up by month 5 or 6. So I don't know what I would have done. And then you hear about women who have that one condition where you are like you have morning sickness for 9 months straight, vomiting all the time.
24: Yep.
25: Yeah. I had a friend who had that every pregnancy. That's what it was like.
24: Yep.
25: And so you may not even be able to work.
24: Hard pregnancies. But it's not even only, hey, there may be legitimate reasons why the wife and mother may not be able to work. But the choice, majority of women say they actually don't want to work full time. Majority of women who have children, they don't want to work full time. They'd rather partial work, if work at all, and they would like to be able to raise their children. But most people do not have that ability today. And so that's one of the big arguments I made, is that it's good to shape our men to be the primary provider so that that is an option, because that's what many women want, even if they don't discover it until after they have the baby and look the baby in the face. Or maybe it takes a little while, but this is an option that we should have. And especially from a faith-filled perspective, we are called to understand the social science is showing this, and faith has always stood by us, that we raise our kids. And social science is saying this more now, that kids need their moms and need their moms all the time as their primary caretaker, especially in the first handful of years. But does it require social science to say what the family makeup and faith have really indicated for century upon century upon century until about 70 years ago?
25: No, you're absolutely correct. I don't know where it went wrong in that way. Like, when you see a mother with her child, and even as a mother for me, I thought I was ready for it because I wanted to be a mom more than anything. But when I heard my baby cry for the first time, it, like, my entire world shifted. And like I said, I thought I was like the most prepared person ever because I worked in I babysat, I was a nanny, I have three younger sisters that I helped raise, like all of these things. But when you have your baby, your priorities and everything completely changes. And within us, even we know, whether it's hormonal or spiritual, like as a mother, all of a sudden you will do everything. You will kill somebody if they were to try to come harm your child. Like nothing is off the table in terms of your protection and your love and just the overwhelming sense of love and nurturing that you have toward this child. And it's there. I don't know why people try to deny it or downplay it, because you are absolutely correct. The majority of women, even those who have awesome careers, which they love, when they have small children, they generally wish that they could stay home more.
24: That's Ruth Hahn. She homeschooled her kids. She's been there, done that, has her kids in her adult life now. And when she told her kids what they could major in college, there were only four options. She explained what those were. A follow-up question. One was, the trades ever an option? And I know this was about 15 years ago when you started having the college conversation. Would that answer change today versus 15 years ago?
25: It was always an option. I mean, especially, and it wouldn't change in the sense that if 15 years ago, even so, with my kids, the one thing I would have wanted to see, because I homeschooled my kids, I was much more involved in their education, right? And so we had co-ops and things like that. So I got to see the way, like the intimate intricacies of families, of different families, our friends, and like what they did. And the one thing that I noticed is that with families who have that entrepreneurial spirit, their kids had an entrepreneurial spirit. We are not entrepreneurs, even though my parents are, because being immigrants, they came and they had their own business and stuff. But I'm just saying, I didn't see that in my kids. So they had my sons particularly, they had one friend who the parents were entrepreneurs, and you could see it in her. And her brothers were entrepreneurs. And with her, by like eighth grade, I could already see it. And because I knew the family and I knew her, like she wanted to be a photographer, and she is an amazing wedding photographer now. But even when she was in high school, she'd be going out taking pictures. Then she started doing like senior portraits for other homeschoolers and just charging a little bit of money. And she would do these little shoots, and she just got better and better. And that's what I saw. But when you look at a kid, and you can encourage, I mean, like there are some kids that are like, I don't want to go to college. That's great. Then let's figure out what you're going to do to be able to support yourself. But for my particular kids, I did not see anything like that.
24: And they love that you're indicating that, because it's knowing the individual child, seeing, okay, is there an entrepreneurial spirit about them? Is there, hey, my kids really aren't going to do great behind a screen in a white collar job. Maybe we need to consider blue collar. Like, though, it's very individual. And I think the conversation is just starting to shift in that direction again.
25: Oh, absolutely. And if, like I said, if any of my kids showed a particular interest in something where they would have had the energy to bring into it, I think I would have gone down that path, but I didn't see it. And I'm not saying it's not going to happen in the future. I could see them owning businesses in the future. And as it turns out, both of my sons chose accounting. That is going to be able to still help them if they decide to open up their own businesses in the future.
24: Right. So it's foundational. It's foundational.
25: Exactly. Exactly. Because I know lots of business owners who are desperate. Like my one son, he worked for a carpenter for a little bit. He actually wanted to learn some trades. And the carpenter, as soon as he found the owner, as soon as he found out that he had an accounting degree, he's like, if I make you my CFO. I was like, it was kind of funny, but like it's needed. And so if your kids aren't ready for certain things, it's okay to just keep building. So like my kids are accountants and they're going to be able to use that for the rest of their life, read financial statements, everything. My daughter is a nurse practitioner. She can still build on that to even own her own business. She can own her own practice. She can, you know, provide independent services or work per diem and things like that. And so who knows what the future holds, right? But we know a nurse that they can do that.
24: Right. We have a nurse practitioner who opened up an IV clinic, right? The mobile IVs are all the rage. And she is thriving, had her business a couple of years. And, you know, everyone wants the mobile IVs today for many various reasons, from a hangover to recovering from a cold, you name it. And you have a lot of people with dual income, no kids. You have a lot of people who have the money and no kids who are out there and want this type of health option. So you see it growing and changing. That's just one of the many areas where you're seeing people dovetail away from nursing, but using the nursing background. Or even I have a friend who studied law and she is in higher education at a very high level and can really work and live wherever she wants. She loves to travel. So she takes a new job every few years working for a university and has the clout because of what she chose to study and the way she positioned it. She didn't force herself into practicing law when she wasn't really a big fan of it.
25: Yeah, that's awesome. And that's exactly what I'm saying. You just give kids skills and tools, and as they keep growing and adapting and, you know, figuring out life as adults, they will have more opportunities to come to them and they can figure that out. And they're just going to benefit from it.
24: That's Ruth Hahn. You can find her online, ruthhahn.com. That's Ruth, H-A-H-A-N.com. She's an EMDR and CBT trauma-informed therapist. She's been there, done that. She homeschooled her kids, raised her kids, homeschooled them. We'll touch more on if you have questions. I know we had some homeschooling questions come in that we might touch on if we have time. Our toll-free line is 888-914-9149. If you have a question for Ruth, we'll come back discussing best advice for parents of adult children who disagree on faith and morals.

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1: This doesn't happen often, conflicts between parents and their adult children over faith and morals. My guest today, joining me, is Ruth Hahn. She's an EMDR and CBT trauma-informed therapist. She also homeschooled her own children, who are now adults, and she's known for some great reels on Instagram that I thoroughly enjoy, covering everything from homeschooling to parenting to therapy fads, you name it. You can find her online, ruthhahn.com. That's Ruth, H-A-N.com. We're linking to her on social media as well as in the show notes for today's show. What is your best advice? And let's start big picture, because I'm sure you run into this from both sides of the spectrum, from the millennials and Gen Zers who are throwing up the boundaries and talking about their trauma, to the parents who are working through this. What are your best pieces of advice for the parents who are navigating their adult children who disagree on faith and morals?
3: So as parents, when we have children, you should expect them to struggle with their faith when they get old. For me personally, I wanted it to happen, because that's where I felt like the refinement of their faith and where their personal independent relationship with Jesus Christ was going to start. With that, when you go back, what would you do? So this is more for the younger parents, which is, you have to prepare your children and saturate them in the Word of God and talk to them. And this reminds me of like the verse in Deuteronomy where, in the Bible, he talks about walk with your children talk with them as you are walking with them, as you are eating and sitting with them at home and things like that. And that is in Deuteronomy 6. And that's what I am saying that has to be done when they're younger. But when they are older, to have continual conflict, if they are saying that they don't believe or that they don't agree with your, you know, theological stance or things like that, you can listen to them. You can understand where they're coming from, pray for them, but to keep taking it with them or taking it to them or try to have conversations about it, that's not going to help at all. So
1: your first tip is really let it go and let them start to work it out and pray for them along the way.
3: Yeah. I mean, if you are going to be the person where that is continually bringing it up to them because, you know, you have the fear and the sadness and the anxiety in your heart, then that's what they're going to associate it with. And with adult kids, like, of course, I don't know everybody's children. Maybe your kids are going to be okay. But generally, the vast majority of them are not going to be okay hearing it from their parent over and over again. They know that you do not agree. So then if they know that, how do you want this relationship to go? And this is not about you accepting their lifestyle or anything like that. Mm-hmm. Like, for example, if they're like, well, I'm okay with living with my boyfriend, girlfriend. If that's what they're doing, that's what they are doing. They should already know that you don't approve of that, right? And so then you may not allow it in your house. Maybe like you're not going to allow them to share the same bedroom when they visit you. But like at that point, they've made their choice. For you to bring it up to them over and over again, there's no point. They know how you feel. That's mm-hmm. where the prayer comes in as a parent. Mm-hmm. Constant prayer, opening of other conversations, but sending them reels, sending them books, having them talk to the priest, like that's not going to be helpful at all.
1: Mm-hmm. Mm-hmm. What about when you hear, you know, the word trauma is thrown out there, you specialize in trauma therapies. Mm-hmm. What about when your adult child is just always talking about, you know, how traumatic their upbringing was? Maybe it was from parenting, maybe it was from faith. How mm-hmm. do you move through the repeated conversation of trauma being brought up, that buzzword?
3: Yeah, that one,

0: do think I have an advantage there, obviously, because I know how that conversation is probably going to go or what they're going to say. But when my kids have also shared some of the things that were traumatic to them, right? Like, I am not a perfect, my husband and I are far from it. So when it has happened, when they're like, oh, when you and dad were fighting and how it made me feel, and I felt so scared, you accept it? Like, I accept it. I'm like, I am so sorry. You know what? I can completely see how, as a 10-year-old, you would feel like that. And that is shameful for me. I wish it wasn't. I was 35, because that's the other thing that parents also have to keep in mind. You own the fact that you yourself were young. And then whenever parents will be like, well, I tried my best, we all know that. But the thing is that it wasn't good enough, right? Not in the sense that, like, you could have done better because you knew better. It was still something that we did wrong. We accept it. And then even if they're grown, I just drop it. I accept it, I recognize it, and then I drop it. I do not try to make excuses for it. The other thing I might say is, like, you know what? You're right. I didn't realize how different my kids were, like, how different you guys were going to be. And I can definitely see why that was so hard for you now that I know you better. Like, my one son, I say to him all the time, I'm like, you know, you did cry a lot as a baby. And when I was younger, I'd be like, oh man, you cried a lot as a baby. But now that I see who he is as an adult, I'm like, hey, babe, I am so sorry that I didn't know that you were probably so overstimulated. Because, like, as a baby laying down on the floor, back then, like on the ground or in a bouncy seat, and the fluorescent lights are blaring in your face. Because this kid, he loves it dark. Like, when he's relaxing, lights down, lights dim, things quiet. And now when I see him, I'm like, man, the way that life was back then, he must have just been screaming, because he's probably like, turn off the lights. And so then I apologize for things like that. I'm like, I see who you are now. I didn't know that back then. I wish I did it differently, but I didn't know.
1: Yeah, I was
0: And
1: just
0: so
1: talking
0: it.
1: to a friend recently whose kid gets overwhelmed socially. And yeah, I've noticed when she goes outside, she's just a lot more calm. I mentioned, hey, maybe just helping to incorporate more some more outside time. Sometimes this is what helps with families, right? You start to notice little things within your friends groups and you're navigating that and noticing, hey, a kid might be overly stimulated, or yeah, the kid's shy, but maybe there's something else going on too. You know, we are individuals, and I think that's important to remember.
0: And that's where, if your kids bring this stuff up and you might be like, oh, what's the big deal? Like, it happened to me, like, I went through that. That's not the correct response. It's always more about, you know what? I see how you are such an aware, emotionally aware person with your friends. Therefore, this happening to you in our family, I can see why you would be that much more hurt by it. And that's just the truth. Like, kids just filter things differently. They're human beings, just like, you know, something that offends me does not offend my husband, and vice versa. But we're just people and we are different. But recognizing, if your kid is keep bringing that up, a lot of times, you know, like, think about it, it's like they want to be recognized for their individuality, and especially from their parent. Like, do you see me differently? And it's hard, because like I said, I have twins. My daughter and my twins are only like 22 months apart, so it was easy just to, like, lump them together. And my sons, their friends, they had a lot of this mutual friends, and one friend was like, being friends with you too is like being friends with one and a half people. And so, like, people just tend to lump them, and I apologize to them about that too. I've said, you know what, you're right. You guys are similar but different in other ways, and I'm sorry. I was just so overwhelmed. I wouldn't have
1: It's
0: known.
1: a
0: And
1: lot.
0: that, a lot of times, is comforting to them.
1: What do you advise parents who are navigating the going no contact formula that so many young adults have engaged in? It's not the, hey, there's legitimacy for why there needs to be a separation in this relationship, but it's been pushed very much so by the therapy world. Go no contact. There's a cookie cutter letter for making it happen. The language is similar. What do you advise parents to do in that?
0: That's where I'm just going to say that there are going to be different answers based on people's culture also and how they were raised. There is definitely a difference there. But then, like, when you say, like, how do parents respond? I would say, try not to let it go that far, right? Like, to the point where your kid is going to do that. And that's easier said than done, I know. But then if it does go because they are being influenced by a therapist or influenced by other people, and that's what they feel like is their answer, when that happens, I would take the example of the father of the prodigal son. There are kids who are like that. You know, like when you read that story, it's like the son, he's extremely disrespectful to his father when he demands his half of his inheritance, mm-hmm. and then to leave like that. And the Bible doesn't tell us, but I am assuming that the father prayed for him and thought about his son constantly, because as soon as he saw his son in the distance, the father ran mm-hmm. to him. Yeah, he was waiting. And as parents, you know that we think about our children 24/7. They never leave our minds. They're always there, like just the their spirit, their, you know, their heart, the personhood. They're just always there in my head. But when your kids are going like that, my advice is more about what happens earlier. Be careful when they're young, who their friends are. Talk to them about other people and what's going on and family issues and stuff and how you want to handle it. These are all things that you can do to build up your relationship. So hopefully that would not happen. But if it does, to be aggressive or anything like that really does not help. Mm-hmm. And because, again, if you remember even what I said, like, we want our children to be independent. And when they're independent, they are going to want to make their own decisions, and they're going to want to be respected for it, even if they're not really respectable decisions. But I think we as parents have to honor their free will, just like God honors ours.
1: Now, boundaries are a big thing. Perhaps it's not as far as going no contact, but they're mm-hmm. often overemphasized at times when, yes, they need to be there. How can parents work through the ongoing boundaries conversations that a lot of their young adult children are having today?
0: Yeah, that's also going to vary upon the individual relationships, because some are ridiculous, right? And some are necessary. Right. And so it's really, so there is no cookie cutter type of advice, because I wouldn't want to steer somebody in a wrong direction. But that's where to talk with your adult kids, and then especially when they get married, like, how do you guys want to do things? And when they keep saying, like, this is a boundary of ours, I think we have to kind of step back and look at what's beneath all of that. For them to say that probably already takes some strength. So let's say they say it's a boundary of ours that you don't just drop in without telling us first. Whereas let's say you come from like a warm, close-knit Italian family where everybody just drops into other people's houses all the time, right? You see, again, like it could be like a boundary thing. And then it's on us as parents to realize that our children have moved on, that they have established their own household, and they are saying that they want something different. Maybe your kid or the person they married is a little bit more introverted and a little bit more sensitive to just human stimulation. So then when they keep saying, like, it's a boundary of ours, instead of thinking of like, I'm drawing this line and you better not cross it, they are trying to express something within them that they don't have better words for. So then it's our job as parents who are older to just be a little bit more interested and inquire, like, okay, I understand. I mean, I guess I'm used to dropping in on my siblings all the time. And so I guess I kind of thought it would continue, but is it overwhelming for you when we do that? And then just ask them. And then that's a very non-confrontational, non-hostile way for them to hopefully be able to say, like, yeah, it is a little overwhelming for me. Like, I'm not used to that.
1: And that's a different approach than taking it personally. Like, oh, they don't want to see me.
0: Right, right. Yeah, no. And that's where it's like to not take it personally. Like, our children, we have to accept that they love us, but they are now adults and they are moving forward. And especially when adults are in their 20s. And I think I remember this from my 20s. Life is so overwhelming. And you are literally just trying to figure everything out. And so as parents, we're there to support, hopefully, and not make things more difficult. And as they try to figure out how to work through conflict with not just you, but also people at work and their neighbors and their significant other partners, like all of these things, it's for us to be the adults to set a better example of how to work through some of this stuff and not get, you know, offended.
1: Mm-hmm. What about maintaining relationships without compromising core beliefs? You touched on this a little bit earlier when we were discussing For example, you have a kid and they've moved in with the person they're dating, and you say, hey, not under my roof. But whether it's living together, or you could dive into the gender crisis today. There's a lot going on with regard to this push where I think people complicate it more than it has to be. I don't think we're as divided as people claim. But sometimes I think parents think they need to compromise their beliefs in order to love their child who's living an adverse lifestyle. How do you navigate that soundly psychologically, but also with maintaining your faith and the relationship?
0: That's where I think that's like parents who feel like they have to compromise their beliefs. Again, that's something that I've had to also work through myself. Not in that context, but I realized that my mind is infiltrated by secular ideology too, right? And so I've had to think like, what is a mother? Like lately I've been thinking like, what is a mother? Like, what does unconditional love mean? Because I see people doing that. Like I see my peers, older parents, you know, doing things that they said they would never do, right? Or to help out their kids and things like that. And so then you think about it and I realized for me, I love Jesus. I'm going to follow his word. And even if it means my kid and I are going to be separated by that, that is what it is. They know where I stand on this. And in that, if I have to choose between Christ and the Holy Bible or my child, I am going to choose Christ. And that's something that I think every parent has to come to. Like, it's your personal journey. You can't compromise that. Right? Like your kid is not that special where you are going to say, you know what? I'm not a Christian anymore. Like I'm going to go with my kid.
1: Or I am a Christian, but I think this is okay. And we can just continue to move on as if it's okay to just change what is truth.
0: Yeah. And they're going to have to come to grips with that too, because if that's true, then I'm not going to say I'm going to question your faith, because people can, their theology or how they understand or interpret things can continually change and grow, right? And that's there. But then you do have to go back and say, like, this wasn't a part of your faith, and are you going to compromise that? Like, and that's like, you know, your kid living with somebody outside of marriage. I am not going to compromise that because I know what the Bible says. But if you want to, just know that you are going down a very slippery slope.
1: Mm-hmm. That's Ruth Hahn here on Trend. You can find her online, ruthhahn.com. That's Ruth, H-A-N.com. She's an EMDR and CBT trauma-informed therapist. Also homeschooled her kids in the past. She's been there, done that. Always love her reels. We've tagged her on social media. I know a couple questions came in about homeschooling because you homeschooled your kids. Let's see. The first question was, Ansta on Instagram, you homeschooled your kids. What's your best homeschooling tip?
0: Best homeschool tip is, now that I'm out of it and I can look back, I can say, enjoy the process. Enjoy the time that you have with your children and read to them even more than you think you should, the word of God, and get the scripture into their heart.
1: Dina Ham on Instagram asked, did you work while you homeschooled and raised your kids? What advice do you have to parents homeschooling and still working part to full time?
0: I don't know how that would be possible to work full time or part time in homeschool. I did work part time because I was a children's pastor for about 10 years, on and off part time. But that job, as I would work with families and stuff, it integrated so well with our family life. So I was able to do it. And if anything, I wanted to do it because I was able to create a beautiful children's program at my church that my children could enjoy. So, but outside of that, when I was homeschooling, I would not have been able to do other work. So I did not. I worked before, I work after, and then in different roles throughout. How people can do it, you would have to find a lot of support and be able to juggle all of that, which I don't think I would have the strength to do.
1: Any last words of encouragement for people as they're navigating raising kids? Homeschooling is becoming more and more a trend today than it was even just 7 or 8 years ago, especially since COVID. People who said they never homeschooled are today. What's your last piece of sage wisdom?
0: Do it. Enjoy it. It is literally, when I look back in terms of what I did here on earth, homeschooling my kids, I have to say, and spending that time with them is the best thing I've ever done.
1: Love it. That's Ruth Hahn. You can find her online at ruthhahn.com. Thanks for being here with us. 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
1: Religion divisive? I have seen this Jennifer Aniston interview on Armchair Expert with Dax Shepard that's been circulating a handful of months ago. It was taken a handful of months ago, but it's circulating right now because Jennifer Aniston gets not so religious by commenting on religion. And she starts the comments by basically going along the lines of, we're made up of exactly the same stuff. We're all the same. I don't know who gifted us our brains. And then she goes on to discuss how religion causes division. I want to walk through some of this. One, I think she is so... It's very clear she has not thought out her arguments. It's as if she's never really thought about it, or she just really doesn't care that much. If you don't know, Jennifer Aniston was actually raised Greek Orthodox. She kind of mocks her Greek Orthodox grandmother for sitting there with those beads and talking to walls of people at church or in her home. But let's walk through some of her arguments, because they're ones that we do come across. Listen to this, where she dives into, "We're all the same. I don't know who gifted us our brains."
15: With these wonderful brains that we've been gifted by, I don't know, whatever that is.
16: Gifted and cursed.
15: To do what we have done. And I mean, I was driving over here and I was thinking to myself, I get sad.
17: Yeah, me too.
16: Yeah, of course.
15: Right?
16: Yeah.
15: And I'm too... I get sad that there's so much
17: fake and arbitrary difference. And
15: And where does it come from and who creates it? It's like, hey, man, believe whatever you want to believe. And, you know, you do you. But at the end of the day, you do think we're all the same.
1: I think this is such a poor response to making a beef against religion, as if religion is the cause of what is creating the disruption and the discord. So let's walk through a couple things. One, I don't know, we're all the same. She almost is downplaying how important the human person is. But notice she starts by saying, well, I don't know, indicating someone created the human brain. And she's automatically appealing to a higher power. So notice she's asking the God question without asking the God question. So your own logic is pointing to God right away. And there can only be one God who is all-powerful, the first mover, all-knowing, holds us into existence at every single moment. That's what God does. And are we really all the same? Well, we are definitely different from the rest of creation, plants, animals. And there are special components to the human person. If you study philosophy, we're made of matter and form. The body is the matter and the form is the soul. And your particular matter and form, namely your body and soul, actually do matter. That's why this Catholic anthropology understands that all humans are equal in dignity, but we're not the same. The Catholic worldview points to you as an individual being unique, unrepeatable, worth pursuing, worthy of love. You see, sameness isn't a strong argument for why we should believe in nothing and therefore have no value system whatsoever, namely a religion or a moral compass. Having no value system is actually, remember, a value system in and of itself. Yet we're critiqued if we have a value system that actually answers the question that she's asking of, I don't know, who made the brain? Someone. She's pointing out that someone out there did it. But then she keeps going and she discusses how religion divides us. Listen to this.
15: Yeah, but religion, that's why it was my grandmother, Greek Orthodox, but religions, they all had the judgments about who you were with or how, and it just felt like if religion is something that divides people based on absolutely nothing factual about the human being and their heart.
17: The lottery of what house you were brought home to as a baby.
15: Yeah, yeah. Because you grew up in this home and it represented that and that's what you learned. And so that's what you then go out and you believe. And critical thinking, free thinking isn't sort of allowed, or it's condemned or told, put fear of God that you're going to go to hell for something. Don't do it.
17: Not for me.
16: Not for me.
1: These are the most unintelligent arguments against religion that I have heard. This is Jennifer Aniston. And if you listen to a lot of celebrities, they have similar arguments, yet they're out of date. There's a reason why Gen Z is swinging back to be more religious and converting in droves. Because the whole raising you without faith or having weak arguments that aren't intellectual and actually doesn't engage in free thinking is problematic. Notice my first response to her at the get-go, trying to say that we're all the same. Actually, Catholic anthropology, Catholic philosophy has really worked through this, and no, we're not. We're actually unique and very special as human beings. But she's saying that there's nothing factual about the human being. And this is a silly argument to make. And it's not as popular as it might have been 20, 30 years ago. Factual things about the human person include questions we have, such as about life after death, and whether there is life after death, function of the human body, the importance of commitment in marriage, that there's a religious basis for that that understands human nature and our fallenness, that teaches about human happiness being found when we are in relationship and we sacrificially give ourselves away. Catholicism roots us in facts about God, and namely, our whole religion is rooted on facts about the human person, in particular, one human person who is fully God and fully man, lived at a historical point in time and space, who we have historical documentation that he performed miracles, documentation that he was brutally tortured, artifacts as well, proof that he was tortured and crucified, rose from the dead. There are many proofs for a human person who was also God, fully man and fully God, that our faith is founded on. And most arguments, if you actually have a question about our faith, are very deeply thought out and are very reasonable. Not to mention this question, again, that tells you something about the human person that is factual. Why do you think countless Catholics for the last 2,000 years have died for their faith over and over again as martyrs? What compelled them? In Catholicism, they found the triune God, Father, Son, and Holy Spirit. They found something, namely someone, that deeply resonated with their human nature and gave the answers to the biggest questions in life, such as, who am I? What am I made for? Understanding that I'm made by God and for God. So yes, there are many facts about the human person that indeed religion does answer. And this whole critical thinking claim that if you're religious, especially if she grew up Greek Orthodox, it's really pushing back against Catholicism and any form of Christianity. She's claiming that critical thinking isn't something that you can do as a Catholic, as a Christian. She's saying that it, one, isn't allowed, and two, isn't condemned, but hey, we're actually engaging her arguments that were not very well thought out. In fact, Catholicism has the most thought out and reasonable responses. And there's a reason why some of the greatest minds, such as St. Ignatius of Loyola, after being injured, comes around to the reasonability and the great mystery and awe of our faith through study, through critical thinking. St. Augustine, another great mind quoted by Catholics and non-Catholics alike. St. Thomas Aquinas also studied within the concept of critical thinking. Aristotle himself, although predating Christ, has been adopted as the philosopher of Catholicism because of how sound his thinking was, and ultimately that it does point to one true God and the tenets of our faith. And just to touch for a moment where they mentioned that you are assigned to a family that you go home with, that you're brought into the world to. Well, I think this is a really important component. Receiving faith as a child is a gift. We shouldn't be afraid to pass it on. The unchurched kids of the millennial and Gen Z generations are returning to or finding God after their parents either stopped going to church or wanted them to choose for themselves and basically raise their own souls and then navigate how to work with their bodies in the world without shaping the soul, without engaging intellectually with the mind on some of the biggest questions of a person's life to help navigate the greatest challenges that we will hope go through as human beings. So that brings us to the bigger question. Does religion really divide? Because this is a claim Jennifer Aniston and many celebrities and people who are not Catholic or don't hold to any religious view that is centered on Christ make. Really, though? Because Catholicism teaches charity, love of neighbor as self, to seek truth and share truth. think about Matthew chapter 5 when we're reading about, hey, if you're sued, we're being told when someone's taking your coat, give your cloak as well. Someone forces you to go 1 mile, go 2 miles, go the distance, even when someone isn't treating you the best. Jesus Christ says in John chapter 15, and he shows this by how he lives his own life, greater love has no man than this, that a man lay down his life for his friend. Pretty significant. But then there is this controversy that is there, that Jesus is the cause of division. We read about this in Luke chapter 12. Do you think I've come, he says, to give peace on earth? No, I tell you, but rather division. For henceforth in one house there will be 5 divided, 3 against 2, 2 against 3. He talks about how father and son, mother and mother-in-law and daughter-in-law will be divided. Why? Well, we as Catholics are called to live and share the truth. And you can either believe it or not, believe in the message of Christ. And that message, namely Christ, causes division. Because the way of life, and we often don't feel comfortable when we are convicted as human beings by seeing how others live. We also compare our lives to the lives of others. That causes division. When we're living on a sphere of humanity where we are living on the level of comparison. But in reality, we as Catholics are called to help others desire baptism, to strive to never cause scandal in our behavior, but we should be known by our love. In fact, Jesus says this, by this everyone will know you are my disciple, if you love one another.
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18: With your first look at the church from the Vatican and around the world, I'm Mary Graham with your Catholic News Week in Review. Devout Catholic parents are fighting in court to regain custody of their 17-year-old daughter, Sophie, and stop Massachusetts authorities from medically transitioning her with high doses of testosterone. Joseph and Arlene Kutzko say the state removed their 15-year-old daughter, Sophie, in December of 2024 because they refused to call her by a male name and pronouns. The state's Department of Children and Families has since housed Sophie in boys' dormitories, put her on birth control, denied her Sunday Mass, and is now seeking court approval to administer high doses of testosterone. Their attorney is pushing Congress to ensure no parent's refusal to transition a child is ever classified as child abuse. Nearly 600,000 people are registered for Pope Leo's outdoor mass in Paris. The demand forced organizers to expand the security perimeter and add an overflow area for the September 26th mass. The mass is part of Pope Leo's September 25th through 28th visit to France, which includes stops in Lourdes and Metz. Senator Josh Hawley is working with Christian groups to push Republicans to sign a Declaration for Life pledge to fight for legislation that restricts abortion. The Missouri lawmaker announced the pledge after hosting a prayer breakfast, saying he wants to put a stop to the scourge of the abortion drug known as mifepristone. Over 30 pastors from around the country drafted the declaration, and it has been signed by more than 100 pastors from Hawley's state. A former Christendom College athletic director who gave his life to save his son is being investigated for sainthood. Arlington Bishop Michael Burbage said Tom Vanderwoody's last act was a culmination of a Christian life marked by faith, charity, humility, fortitude, and generous service towards others. Arlington Diocese is now considering whether to open Vanderwoody's cause for canonization, formally recognizing what his family and community have long believed, that Tom Vanderwoody lived and died with saint-like virtue. I'm Mary Graham for Relevant Radio News.
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21: In the Gospel of Matthew, Jesus begins his public ministry with arguably the most famous sermon of all time, the Sermon on the Mount. And he begins that famous sermon with the Beatitudes, proclaiming those who are poor in spirit, who mourn, who are meek, who hunger and thirst for righteousness, who are merciful, who are clean of heart, who are peacemakers, and who are persecuted for the sake of righteousness, to be blessed. While many, I'm sure, have enjoyed this blessedness from the Lord, Holy Mother Church has recognized some through what we aptly call beatification.
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23: Hello and welcome to The Inner Life and happy Friday, friends. Thanks for tuning in for this hour of spiritual direction on the radio. I'm your host, Deacon Patrick Conley. We are now just over 6 days away from the beatification of Venerable Fulton J. Sheen. Perhaps you're planning on being there in St. Louis in person on Thursday when Holy Mother Church will declare Fulton Sheen as having joined the ranks of the blessed. If you're not going to be there in person, or even if you are, know that Relevant Radio will be bringing you the Beatification Mass live. And I encourage you to go to the Relevant Radio homepage, which is just relevantradio.com, and click on Join the Countdown to stay up to date and to receive broadcast reminders. Who is the venerable and soon-to-be-blessed Fulton Sheen? And what is the process of beatification? And what can we expect at next Thursday's Mass in St. Louis? We'll cover it all today. We'll cover it all today and more on the show as we focus in on the beatification of Fulton Sheen with the executive director of the Fulton Sheen Foundation, Monsignor Jason Gray. Monsignor Gray also holds a doctorate in canon law. He's been involved with the cause of Archbishop Sheen since it opened in 2002, carrying out the investigation of the miracle for his beatification. Monsignor Gray, thanks for being with us today as our spiritual director. Welcome back to the program.
24: Thank you. It's my pleasure to be here.
23: Well, I've got to just ask from a personal perspective, Monsignor. I mean, you've been involved in this for a long time now, 24 years, it looks like, at least. And so with that being the case, we're less than a week away. How are you feeling?
24: I have to say that things are very good. There's a lot of work that's gone into getting us where we are today. There are lots of small details that we're still kind of working with, but everything basically is in really good shape. We have just about 50,000 people that we know are already coming, and we look forward to just a fantastic celebration and a moment really for the church to celebrate this great new addition to the canon of the blessed in the church.
23: Yeah, very good, very good. Now, and maybe before we go any further, we'll hit it again before the end of the show, but do you want to just give us the details too about when it's happening, where it's happening, and what's going on?
24: Yeah, there are a lot of events happening in Peoria, St. Louis, and then back in Peoria. Everything is located at celebratesheen.com, so it's the place to find that information. Tickets are still available for the beatification on September 24th at 2 p.m. in the Dome at the America Center in St. Louis. And so if people can still purchase tickets, and we encourage them to make plans to come. We'll have there are other events, including holy hours, that we've already started celebrating in Peoria to prepare for the event. There'll be masses of Thanksgiving that will follow in Peoria afterwards. And then the Sheen Awards that we'll have at a gala that we'll have the day after the beatification also happening in Peoria. I heard that Jesus is coming to that. And by that, I mean Jonathan Rumi is what I
23: Well, I was sure that Jesus was going to show up at the Mass, but
24: right.
23: Well, that's very good. Jonathan Rumi coming to that. That's wonderful. I love to hear it.
24: So if you're chosen, you can come you can come and attend at work.
23: Very good. Very good. And our producer, Charles, has said he will put that website in the show notes for today. So if you're listening online or listening after this live show, then please go and check the show notes for the website that you just mentioned, Monsignor. Thank you for that. Yeah. Well, lots of things to cover in the hour ahead, but specifically, I mean, one of the kickoff questions that I have, my understanding is that the Mass will be celebrated by Cardinal Tagle, is that right?
24: Louis Tagle.
23: Louis Tagle. Mm-hmm. Yeah. Okay, so with Cardinal Tagle being there, I thought this was beatification was something that had to be overseen by the Holy Father himself. So is he the Holy Father's delegate? Is that right?
24: That's correct. So it's it does happen under the authority of the Pope, but there was a change that happened after John Paul II, when Benedict XVI became Pope. He went back to what was an older practice. John Paul used to actually do beatifications himself personally, which, I mean, of course he could do as Holy Father. But Benedict went back to kind of the older custom in which beatifications were done by a delegate that the Holy Father would send. Mm-hmm. And I think the reason why Benedict did that is because beatification isn't canonization. Canonization is the final step in which you become a saint. Beatification is the step prior to that. So to kind of give, you might say, a little bit more emphasis to canonization, we separate out beatification by de-emphasizing it slightly by having a delegate come rather than the Pope himself. But when Cardinal Tagle comes, he will come with an apostolic letter that is signed by Pope Leo, and he will be the one to read the letter, and it's the letter from the Holy Father when it's promulgated. That's what makes the beatification.
23: Okay, very good. And I got to admit, I've never been to a beatification mass before. And of course, you know, I'm familiar with the mass, of course, and the general flow of things, but when and how does the actual pronouncement of beatification, when does that occur?
24: It actually happens right up front at the very beginning of the Mass. And part of the reason for that is when the Mass starts, the opening prayer for the Mass will be the collect for Blessed Fulton Sheen. And so the thing is, he has to be declared blessed right up front before that opening prayer, because we cannot invoke Blessed Fulton Sheen unless he's actually been beatified. So right after the cardinal comes in, there'll be a penitential rite, and then we go right into this very unique rite of beatification, where the Bishop of Peoria will ask the cardinal to declare the beatification. We will then have a brief reading of the biography of Sheen, which will be read by one of his family members, and then Cardinal Tagle himself will recite the apostolic letter in Latin. And just in case you don't speak Latin, Bishop Tilke in Peoria will then read an English version. So you'll be able to hear that. And that constitutes the moment of beatification.
23: Wow. Okay. Well, it's very exciting. And we're very much looking forward to it. The church around the world, especially here in the United States. And of course, just a reminder again that we'll be bringing it all to you live right here on Relevant Radio. So we're happy about that as well. Well, outline for us you mentioned this, and that beatification is the step before canonization when one is declared a saint. But what are we actually saying then? Outline for us maybe the whole of the process about how the cause begins and then how it evolves from there.
24: Sure. So the cause is initiated really at the insistence of the faithful. It's when I was working for Cardinal Amato in the Congregation for Saints, when he was the prefect, he used to describe it as the most democratic process in the church. In other words, we listen to all the faithful. So what do the faithful think? So when the faithful, when there's a widespread sense that a person is enjoyed a reputation for holiness, then the church responds by initiating that investigation. That happened in 2002 when Bishop Jenke opened the investigation. Once the heroic virtues of the servant of God are proven, meaning that he practiced all the different virtues to a heroic degree, then he's declared venerable, and that happened in 2012. Once there is a confirmed miracle that is promulgated after the declaration of being venerable, then we move to beatification. So now we recognize that he is an intercessor, and so he is then given recognition, public recognition in the church. And then after a second miracle, then that would be the final step to canonization, when he'd be universally declared as a saint, then subject to universal veneration throughout the entire church.
23: Okay. All right. Very good. Wow. Well, we have Monsignor Jason Gray with us, Executive Director of the Fulton Sheen Foundation. We're talking today about the upcoming beatification next Thursday of Venerable Fulton Sheen. And if you have any thoughts, any recollections of Fulton Sheen in your own history, if you maybe you're a regular, maybe you're a listener to him on the radio, or a regular watcher of Life is Worth Living, if you'd like to ask questions about the upcoming beatification, we'll take all of those at 888-914-9149. That's our toll-free studio line sponsored by the Catholic Order of Foresters. And the number again is 888-914-9149, or send us an email, innerlife@relevantradio.com. Well, if this is the case, if he's declared beatified right up front, and then, I mean, is that when the search for the next miracle can begin, or is it already underway, or how do the miracles factor in here?
24: Well, the first miracle for beatification, it has to take place after death. It's a confirmation that the servant of God after death is interceding for the faithful who call upon him. Usually the miracle for canonization has to follow the beatification. But in this case, we have a little bit of an unusual circumstance. The beatification itself, people remember back to 2019, it was actually permitted. It was ordered by Pope Francis. There was a delay because there were some additional investigations that were taking place in the state of New York. So there was a delay, but the beatification itself actually received a green light in 2019. So actually anything from 2019 forward is a potentially a valid miracle for the canonization. And the good news is we've actually had several reports up to the present. We've actually had six different miracles that might, we'll be looking into the details, but that might actually serve as a basis for canonization. So we're hopeful that canonization could actually take place within another couple of years, potentially.
23: Wow. Okay. Very good. Amazing. Again, Monsignor Jason Gray with us. We're talking about the Venerable Fulton Sheen's beatification coming up next week. And we'd love for you to call in with your own reflections on the man Fulton Sheen, on the questions about the beatification process or the beatification mass at 888-914-9149. Well, give us, if you would, Monsignor, a brief synopsis of Fulton Sheen's life. I mean, many people are familiar with him because he was such a public personality, right? But I think that a lot of people may not know some of the details about it. And as you expand on that, just, point out kind of what makes him beatifiable. Is that even a word? Sure. I mean, yeah.
24: So some of the things with Sheen, he's known in particular for his media career. He started out as a priest in the Diocese of Peoria. So that's part of the reason why the Diocese of Peoria became the diocese that initiated the cause. So we have a connection to him. He was born in the Diocese of Peoria. He entered seminary and was ordained for the Diocese of Peoria. And then very quickly after that, he was extremely intelligent and became a professor. He taught at Catholic University of America for about 20 years. So he was an intellectual powerhouse. He wrote many books, so tremendous number of books writing about the faith. So he's known as an author, as a scholar. But then it was also in the 30s, while he was at Catholic University, he began a radio program. So he became recognized for his preaching, his teaching, and people came to know him through the radio. And then in the 1950s, he transitioned to television. So those are some of the famous parts of how most people have come to know him. He also in the 50s and the 60s then worked in the propagation of the faith. So he was the missionary activity of the church in the United States that he promoted. So he's national director. That was one of the things he really was quite passionate about, is supporting the missions in the poorest parts of the world. Helping the church to grow and prosper. In the 1960s, he then became a father of the Second Vatican Council. So he was at Vatican II. He met the future Pope John Paul II while he was at Vatican II, and the future Pope Benedict, who was a priest at the time, who was also assisting at Vatican II. Following the council, he became Bishop of Rochester. He was at Rochester, New York. He started that part of his career at the age of 71. I don't know how many people want to start a new part of their life, a new career there at the age of 71. Bishops retire at 75, so he was really only there for just about 3 years, a little over 3 years. And then he spent the last 10 years of his life continuing to preach and to teach, to give retreats, but then just, really settling back into retirement, where his life slowed down a lot, and I think there was a great purification at that moment until he died at the age of 84 in 1979. Yeah.
23: Okay, wow. And we refer to him, you mentioned being Bishop of Rochester, but we refer to him oftentimes as Archbishop. Where does that title come from?
24: Yeah, so when he retired as Bishop of Rochester in 1969, he was properly called the Bishop Emeritus of Rochester, but he was also given an additional title. He became a titular Archbishop. So it was basically an honor that was bestowed on him by Pope Paul VI. At the time when he retired, I think just really to recognize the tremendous work that he had done. So in retirement, yes, he actually does have the title of Archbishop.
23: Mm-hmm. And how would you say he would be described by those who met him? I mean, I'm sure you have scads of evidence of just that, but I'm just, because oftentimes with TV and radio personalities, we can think they're one way and then we come upon them and they're very different, whether that be better or worse, I don't know. How would people describe him who actually were close to him or came into contact with him?
24: He was someone who was tremendously genuine, I think. Because you make a good point about how a person can come off in front of the public. Sometimes celebrities might be known for kind of standing aloof or maybe standing above the common man. But that was not Sheen. Sheen could talk to anybody, whether it was the auto mechanic or the housewife or the salesman or whomever he would meet on the street. Oftentimes, in fact, meeting just the ordinary folk. He would have different interactions with them. There was lots of jokes that came from just, you know, common stories that he had. People who became converts just because of his ordinary reach of people he met. There were many people who became converts to the faith because of that. So he was a man of great integrity, great courage. He was very charismatic. Though you don't beatify someone just because they're charismatic. Sure. It's really the strength of his faith, which I think radiated in all of his interactions. He was someone who spent a lot of time in prayer and came to know our Lord Jesus. And I think in imitating the Lord, he was someone who I think, you know, wanted to approach all of the faithful with that same priestly heart, that every interaction he had was an opportunity to bring our Lord to different souls and to bring people to salvation.
23: Mm-hmm. Yeah, very good. Again, Monsignor Jason Gray with us today. We're talking about the beatification of Fulton Sheen coming up next Thursday. Would love some reflections from you, our listener, if you have watched him, if you listened to him, maybe right here on Relevant Radio or on Relevant Radio Plus, and you have some comments that you'd like to make about Fulton Sheen, or if you have questions about the whole of the process, give us a call, 888-914-9149, 888-914-9149. You mentioned the strength of his faith that really drove his character, even though that, you know, he was known to be charismatic, but really what underlay it all was the strength of his faith. Do you have any insights about specifically his prayer life, Monsignor?
24: Well, he was someone who was very devoted to prayer before the Blessed Sacrament. One of the famous commitments that he made, which I think many people, it's been an inspiration for many priests and seminarians and really many, many faithful, is he would make a continuous Eucharistic holy hour each day of his life. It was a commitment that he made. It started in seminary, but we can say that from the day of his priestly ordination, it is a commitment he faithfully kept until his death. So from 1919, until 1979. And I think by spending time in front of the Blessed Sacrament, if we were talking about just getting to know a person in the ordinary sense, just ordinary friendship, you know, what makes a strong friendship? It's that you spend time with someone. So spending time with someone that you care for, that you love, is part of what deepens that relationship. And I think the same is true with our Lord. And so spending so much time with our Lord, just even if it's just in quiet prayer, you come to know the Lord and develop a relationship with him. And I think that was the basis of so many of his insights. So many different things of which he had piercing insights into the gospel and our Lord Jesus. And I have to believe that came from his time in front of the Blessed Sacrament. He would talk about not learning so much from being in libraries or in academic institutions, but with two knees on the prie Dieu, he would say. Two knees on the kneeler.
23: There's
24: your real school coming to know our Lord.
23: And I think that's an important point for us all to remember, right? Because obviously he had quite the academic resume, as it were. I mean, he was no slouch intellectually, and I think just even listening to one of his programs will show you that. But at the same time, I think in our ordinary people's lives, pursuit after holiness, after sainthood ourselves, then, you know, we can sometimes become a little bit, misguided or disillusioned when we see a man like Fulton Sheen being beatified and just saying, I could never emulate that. I could never be that because I don't have the intellectual chops or I don't have the charisma that he has, that sort of thing. But there's probably a lesson there in his prayer life, right? That's where it all begins, is what you're saying.
24: There certainly is. In fact, one of the things just recently as we were kind of reading through 1 Corinthians, St. Paul puts it this way. He says, you know, if I have the tongue to speak with wisdom and eloquence like the angels, but if I do not have love, you know, Sheen did. Sheen actually did have the tongue to speak with wisdom and eloquence, but that's not why you beatify him. There has to be something more than that. And it's not just simply that he, you know, has all of the charisma, the ability to speak to different people. That's not the reason you beatify someone. No, it has to be something that's deeper than that. And it's a great point that not all of us have the intellectual ability. Not all of us have the charisma. Not all of us have the reach that he had on radio and television. But all of us can spend time in front of the Blessed Sacrament. That's really the common denominator, probably the most important part of his life. He described the holy hour as the hour that makes my day.
23: Yeah.
24: And that's something that's accessible to everyone, really.
23: Yeah, amen to that. 888-914-9149 is the number to call to get in on the conversation with Monsignor Jason Gray on Fulton Sheen's upcoming beatification this coming Thursday. Let's take a phone call from Michael calling in from Tinley Park, Illinois. Hello, Michael. Welcome.
0: Good morning, everybody. I remember watching Bishop Sheen with my mom back in the 50s and 60s, and he always caught my attention as a young kid because he had such a great sense of humor. And sometimes he laughed at his own jokes, even though we didn't get them, but it was still, he could relate to you so easily. And I picked up on that as a child. And he was just a great communicator. And I have a

0: Yes, there are some details about that. First, I just want to thank you for that recollection. Thanks for bringing up the humor that Sheen had. Mm-hmm. That was one of the things that actually made him so relatable. He reflected on that in his autobiography, saying that sometimes humor is actually really important as a way of developing a warm relationship with your audience, especially when the humor is directed against himself, which it oftentimes was. he could joke about himself just as much as anything. And that was really an excellent part of how he related to people. So when Sheen died, he had said in his will that he wanted to be buried in Calvary Cemetery, which is actually in Brooklyn. And at the time, Cardinal Cook approached the next of kin and said, you know, really, that just as an act of kindness, you know, would you agree to allow the Archbishop to be buried at St. Patrick's Cathedral? And the family gave permission. And later on, then, when Bishop Jenke opened the cause, he had approached Cardinal Egan in New York, and he said, "Well, I'd like to undertake the cause." And he and Cardinal Egan spoke about the proper time at which the remains could be transferred to Peoria if Peoria was going to, you know, do the work to get to beatification. Then, as time went on, then Cardinal Dolan became the Archbishop. So there was some disagreement about whether or not that promise should be kept or not. It was the family that asked for the body to be transferred. And in the end, that's actually what state law in New York, and I think throughout the United States, basically recognizes that it's the family that speaks for the deceased. And so in the end, it was actually the family, the family's wishes were what won out. And it was at the family's request that the mortal remains were transferred from St. Patrick's Cathedral in New York to St. Mary's Cathedral in Peoria.
1: Very good. Well, there you go, Michael. Hope that helps. Thanks for calling in. We're talking about Venerable Fulton Sheen's beatification coming up next week, Thursday, with Monsignor Jason Gray, Executive Director of the Fulton Sheen Foundation. 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
1: 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He's the executive director of the Fulton Sheen Foundation, and we are less than a week out now from Fulton Sheen's beatification coming up next Thursday in St. Louis, Missouri. And we're taking your calls, your emails about your recollections of Fulton Sheen. Have you encountered the man personally, or have you seen him on TV, heard him on the radio? 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Monsignor, we got a caller call in with an off-air just comment, and she says, my husband is Jewish, but has been listening to Archbishop Sheen on the Relevant Radio app and loves it, and said when he found out that he was going to be beatified, his response was, it's about time. How about that?
3: That's great. Yeah. It was amazing the reach that Sheen had. When he was on radio, he had the program that was called the Catholic Hour, and you could really say that he was focused on Catholics exclusively. But his television program, Life is Worth Living, really was not uniquely focused at Catholics. His approach, as he described it, was an indirect approach, meaning that he would start with something that was of common experience. He would tell some story, whether it's from history or literature or something from science or something from psychology. And he would use that as a springboard, much the same way I think that Jesus used parables. Everyone could understand when Jesus would say, a sower went out to sow some seed, and then here's what happened. Well, everyone understood that. So Sheen actually used common experience as the springboard in his programs, and then he elevated the discussion and the reflection, to the divine and, to God. And in that sense, many Protestants were quite inspired. And Billy Graham and some others. I mean, so these were some of the other, people who came to know Sheen and I think, value him. Many Jews in New York and around also, found, as he would talk about, the Blessed Mother, of course, was a faithful Jew. And our Lord, he was born as a Jew and certainly knew his, they lived out the faith that's been handed on by the patriarchs and by Moses. So, and he would speak with such reverence about these things. So he really did have a large audience, and many people who were Jewish had such esteem for him.
1: Yeah, it's wonderful. And specifically that reach, I know that it got into the minds and hearts of many, many people because of his media presence, obviously. But just to know that he had that kind of an appeal, which is striking, I guess, just reflecting on it, not least because, and Life is Worth Living, when you could see the man. I mean, he was so oftentimes, he was clad in all his bishop regalia, right? I mean, there was no questioning what his line was. And I do know, I have seen the episode where he was on What's My Line as well.
3: Yeah. that's such a fantastic thing. But one of the funniest things there is they're trying to figure out who they have in front of him. One of the panelists asked if he was working for a not-for-profit corporation.
1: Yeah.
3: And he said, yeah. So he said, we, he said, yes. And they at one point, they also asked if he was seen weekly on television. And then it was Arlene Francis, I think, who responded. He says, weekly on television and not for profit. Mm-hmm. And everyone burst out laughing. I said, we've never heard of that before.
1: Right. Yeah. Fascinating stuff. Wow. There's just so many memories. And we're, again, taking your memories of Fulton Sheen today or your questions or comments about the upcoming beatification at 888-914-9149 or innerlife@relevantradio.com. Let's go back to the phones. Take a call from Gary calling in from Cherry Hill, New Jersey. Good afternoon, Gary, and welcome.
4: Yes, good afternoon. I would just like to say I've been watching William F. Buckley on YouTube. He hosted a show called Fireline, and Fulton Sheen was on there. And the exchange of the English language, the way that they would converse, just their command of the language is mesmerizing in itself. It doesn't even matter what their content is. And I really enjoyed just how they verbalize everything. And also, when I was a young kid, my father never really liked anybody, but he liked Frank Sinatra and he liked Fulton Sheen.
3: That's great. I don't know if Sheen was on Fireline more than once. I remember there was an episode where he was responding to concerns about the Vietnam War. If that was the issue, it was really a surprising exchange, because Sheen was certainly, you know, considered to be a conservative. William F. Buckley is the consummate conservative, and yet they actually had a strong disagreement about the Vietnam War. Mm. You know, William F. Buckley was you know, both were opposed to communism, so you'd expect them to be on the same page. But whereas William F. Buckley actually saw Vietnam as a positive thing to try to stop the spread of communism, Sheen was concerned about the effects of war. And so he said the damage and the harm that comes from, you know, so many innocent lives that suffer and die in the midst of war. He was really against the war, even though he would agreed with Buckley about opposing communism. So it was really a very fascinating exchange from two intellectual powerhouses. Just going at that issue, but it really goes to the integrity of Sheen, that you can't quite, you know, put him in a box and just categorize him. You can't just say he's a political conservative and that's the end of it. No, he stood for the gospel, and that meant that even if he had to disagree with William F. Buckley at times.
1: Mm-hmm. Was that the episode or that you and your dad saw, Gary?
4: Yeah, I watched that. Yes, it was that, and actually Fulton Sheen really enjoyed the conflict. He was really having fun because he had a small audience as well. And, you know, Buckley had that really unusual way of looking at you from the side of his face. He just had a funny, funny way about him. I enjoyed that whole episode.
1: Yeah, very good.
3: That was great. That was great.
1: Yeah. Love it, Gary. Thank you for the call. Thanks for listening and calling in. 888-914-9149. Talking about Fulton Sheen today with Monsignor Jason Gray. 888-914-9149. Let's go to Ann calling in from San Diego. Good morning, Ann.
5: Well, thank you so much. I can't believe I got on. I'm on my way to work, and I just want to say very quickly, I'm a revert to the Catholic faith, and it's the best thing that ever happened to me. There's no turning back. And thank you so much for speaking about Bishop Sheen. He's amazing. And I just wanted to quickly comment that I want to thank you so much for emphasizing how he spent so much time before the Blessed Sacrament doing holy hours. I wish I had the time to do that. And a few years ago, I had more time, and I saw amazing things happened to me, spending time in front of the Blessed Sacrament. And I pray to God that both of you gentlemen help emphasize to the faithful that is such a power that we have. And I rarely hear, I don't think I've ever heard a priest talk about it. And these are the riches of our faith that are just so underutilized.
3: I appreciate that. Yeah. No, thanks, Ann, for all those things. That Sheen was really known in particular for the personal touch of reaching out for converts. There is an estimate. Now, he never gave a number because he said, how many converts have I made? He says, if I gave you a number, I might be tempted to take credit for them. He says it's the Holy Spirit instead. But I mean, he could have won 30,000, 40,000 converts in his life, you know, depending on some estimates. And I think a lot of it was because he met people where they are. So every soul, you know, has their own individual story and their own individual history. And, you know, when Sheen would talk with people, it was, you know, how do we find a way to connect this person with our Lord? And so whatever route, you know, whatever path we've been on, there's always an opportunity for us to either come back or strengthen that relationship. And especially he would encourage people to pray, you know, if you can't pray for an hour, I mean, pray for a half hour. If you know, can't do that, pray for 15 minutes. You know, sometimes you might not be able to get to a church to play and pray in front of the Blessed Sacrament, well, you can pray in your home. And so the idea of the Holy Hour, he made it before the Blessed Sacrament for a full hour every day. But we can all at least make some time for the Lord, and I think that's a great thing for all of us to do.
1: Yeah, very good. And what a great testimony, and thank you for even speaking about how Blessed Fulton Sheen, almost Blessed Fulton Sheen, the effect that he has had in your own spiritual life. I mean, that's really what why we hold up the Venerables, the Blesseds, and the Saints, right? Is that they can have that sort of effect in spurring us on in terms of our own pursuit of holiness. So we're grateful to hear that. And by the way, Anne, tune into Monday's show as well, because we're going to be talking about transformative encounters in adoration. So we'll be talking about very much what you just called about. So thank you so much for that. Let's go now to Linda calling in from Wisconsin. Hello, Linda, and good morning to you.
6: Good morning. I was born in 1949, and I remember sitting in front of the television with my parents. And they're not alive, but I wish I could thank them for that experience. My mother was just so fond of Lawrence Welk, and she required and forced us kids to sit and watch Lawrence Welk, and we all hated him. And so she did not force us to sit, me, to sit in front of Fulton J. Sheen. So I thank her for that, because I really did appreciate him as a young child. I wish I knew how old I was. But like the first caller said, even though I didn't understand a lot, I understood enough. And so then, unfortunately, through the years, I kind of forgot about him. And it was through Relevant Radio a number of years ago, where Sunday mornings I would wake up to the radio like I always do, and I just love listening to his excerpts from there and now on the app. But I think the unique thing that I'd like to ask my parents about is someone told me, probably them, that supposedly he, was he on Saturday night or Sunday night?
3: I think it might have been
6: whatever
3: Tuesday.
6: Night
3: of- So, but in any case, thanks for that recollection. I can remember now. I'm a little younger than you, but I can remember the bubbles coming across the screen and watching Lawrence Welk. I hated Lawrence Welk too.
6: Well, anyway, back to the story of whatever night it was. I was told that the local bar had tuned in, and that they weekly watched Fulton J. Sheen at the local bar. And I think about it, it's like it was a small community, but still the thought of it was just really impressive that they would listen to it at the bar.
3: Yeah. The famous story with Sheen, of course, was that he was up against Milton Berle. And so the Milton Berle show was on at the same time slot on another network. And now I don't have any living memory of that, but through the magic of the internet, you can find anything these days. I went back to kind of check out to see what Milton Berle was like. And his program had, you know, costumes and dancers and musical numbers and set changes and, you know, the decor and all of these things. And when you think that Sheen just stood in front of a chalkboard and the fanciest costume he had was the Ferriolo that he would wear, which admittedly is pretty impressive. But, you know, none of the flashiness and the glitz that you would see on other types of programs. It was amazing that he commanded people's attention. And I think that's because he was doing more than entertaining. Milton Berle would entertain you, and that's fine. So you could, you know, if you wanted to pass some time, your life wouldn't change. You know, you'd be amused for a while, and so you could be entertained. But with Sheen, your life could change. Sheen would not just entertain, he would inspire. And, you know, life is worth living. Well, you know, people's lives were changed. You know, it was a life-changing experience, too, as people were inspired and lifted up in prayer.
1: Mm-hmm. Milton Berle was, he was the one who, I'm sorry, he was the one who said that Sheen has better writers. Is that it? That him? Yeah. Okay.
3: They both kind of had a back and forth with it. I think whoever came up with the line first, they both used it at different times. And Milton Berle would say, well, Sheen's got better writers, Matthew, Mark, Luke, and John.
1: Right. Okay. All right. Yes.
3: Sheen used it too. So
1: I have heard that.
3: It was sort of a friendly rivalry between the two of them. So,
1: sure.
3: Yeah. No, they were certainly on good terms with each other. It's impressive.
1: Right. Well, and I think your call, Linda, thank you for that. And I think your call just illustrates how much and how well he connected with the everyman, right? With the salt of the earth, the quote unquote normal people, and that he spoke to them. And I think with all the accolades that he accrued over the time of his media career, certainly that would not have been the case if he only appealed to a certain segment of the population. So it went beyond just Catholics. It went beyond the elite or the academically trained, that sort of thing, and which is just so impressive. Wow. Okay, let's go now to Mary calling in from Bayville, New Jersey. Hello, Mary, and good afternoon.
7: Hello, I'm so happy you took my call. I had been a Bishop Sheen fan. I was a little girl. I'm 8 years old now, and I have a story to tell. When I was a junior in high school, he appeared at St. John's Church in Paterson, New Jersey. So my girlfriend's father drove her and myself there, and we got by the church doors. There was crowds. And out walked Bishop Sheen and Bishop Minnelli. So I said to him, "Bishop, could you give us your autograph?" And he put up his hand to the crowd and said, "There'll be no autographs tonight except these two young women who asked me for one." So he signed this little booklet I had, that I had in my hand. Well, anyway, to tell you the truth, I watched his show my entire life, basically. So now, years later, my daughter Jennifer called me up, and I have this little autograph picture on the page of the book in a frame. So she said, "Mom, I have this terrible cyst on my hand. It's very painful, but the doctors can't do anything about it. They can't even, like, just even put anything in to drain it. They said I would bleed to death." So I said, "Okay, Jen." Then I remembered Bishop Sheen's autograph. So I said, "Come over to my house. We're going to pray to him and ask him if he could help you with your cyst, right?" So she came over, and I took this little thing out of the frame, and we prayed and asked him to intercede for God, for her, to help her. Well, actually, months passed, and one day she calls me up, and she says, "Ma, I have no more cyst." And to this day, I've been waiting for that man to become a saint.
8: Wow. Sure, that's fantastic. Because anything that Sheen would have touched, you know, so you're talking about a relic. You know, first class relics are directly from the body, but, you know, things he owned or wore or things that he touched are second or third class relics. And sometimes, you know, we say when people ask for healing, you know, one of the questions that sometimes is asked, it says, you know, did you have a relic or did you, you know, use a relic in your prayer? And that's exactly what you did. So, no, that's a fantastic story. That's amazing.
1: So good, Mary. Wow. This is such a fun show just to hear people who have had encounters in and through and with Fulton Sheen, and really, really grateful for that call, Mary. Thank you so much. We are taking your comments on Fulton Sheen. If you've had a specific encounter with him, whether that be during his lifetime, watching him on TV, listening to him on the radio, or meeting him in person, or maybe it was posthumously. Yeah, maybe some of these prayers, actually, you asked for his intercession and the Lord provided because of his intercession. Give us a call, 888-914-9149. Again, 888-914-9149. 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Thanks for sending those in and more calls right after this short break. We'll be right back.
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0: to The Inner Life. We're talking about the upcoming beatification of Fulton Sheen today with our spiritual director, Monsignor Jason Gray. Hi, I'm Deacon Patrick Conley. My thanks to Charles Beery, our producer, and Sarah Tafoya on the phones for us today as we, again, are talking about Fulton Sheen as an upcoming beatification, having some really good phone calls and emails from listeners, and we want to continue to cover those with our spiritual director, Monsignor Jason Gray. Let's go next to Judy calling in from Chicago. Hello, Judy, and welcome.
1: Hello. My question is, I read that Fulton Sheen's baptismal name is Peter John, or maybe it was Peter James. When he at the beatification, does he become venerable under Fulton, which was his mother's maiden name, or under his baptismal name?
0: Wow. Good question.
2: So you're up on the details about Sheen's life. So he was very devoted to St. Peter, and the fact that he was technically named after Peter, it's something that really was an important part of his life. I think he admired Peter's courage and also sometimes his foibles, the mistakes he could make too. But early on in his life, even from childhood, he became called by his, because he took after the mother's side of the family in certain ways, so they began to just call him Fulton. So the name of the cause was presented to Rome as Fulton J. Sheen, or his middle name is John, so you're right about John. And so it'll be Blessed Fulton J. Sheen will actually be the name under which he is beatified. We even got the official prayer approved, from the Holy See, and in that prayer it'll say, "Oh God, who called the Bishop Blessed Fulton Sheen to preach the gospel to the whole world, grant, we pray, that by following his example of prayer and devotion to the mother of your son, we may also be loyal sons and daughters of your church by bearing witness to the faith." So he'll be addressed as Blessed Fulton Sheen.
0: I love it. Very good. Getting a little preview here. I like that a lot. Exactly. Thank you. Yeah, it's very good. It's very good. Judy, great question. Thank you so much for calling in. We got an email that came in from an anonymous writer, but says, "We have a historical connection going back to the 1950s and 50s and 60s through Venerable Fulton Sheen's radio and television shows. Says, I've been interceding with him for the health of our daughter, who has a genetic condition that manifested itself at age 20. She was determined to complete her studies and, in fact, graduated in St. Louis with an undergraduate degree a few years later. I will attend his beatification and will begin doing a daily holy hour for the cause. But then a question comes, what is a good prayer to recite for our daughter's full recovery, even though her genetic disease has no known cure?"
2: Sheen had different, so some of the different miracles that we had, some of them affected children. So there was a child that was resuscitated after a long period of time without heartbeat or respiration. Just recently, we had a potential miracle for canonization that was a cure from a stage 4 cancer. Finding a stage 4 cancer that just disappeared overnight.
0: Wow.
2: So there are all sorts of things. Please call upon Fulton Sheen. There, you can really use any prayer you want. On the website for the foundation, celebratesheen.com, you can find the prayer for canonization. And so sometimes that's a very powerful prayer. So we're saying, if it be your will, please raise Fulton Sheen to the canon of the saints and to the dignity altars. And you can even add, by granting this miracle for which I now pray. So the prayer for canonization, or just any prayer, there's no like magic prayer that you have to say. Like, it has to be a specific prayer. Your own prayer is perfectly good too, but you can use the canonization prayer if you like as well.
0: Okay, very good. Thank you for that. Appreciate it. Next up, let's go to another. You were talking earlier about relics, and Al writes in and asks, "Monsignor, where can we get the relics of our soon-to-be blessed Fulton Sheen?"
2: Sure. So we have second-class relics that we have been making available for a while. There is a little time and energy that's put into making the relics. So we do invite people, if they ask for a second-class relic, to make a donation to the foundation, and we're happy to supply second-class relics. We've got the fabric from the vestments that Sheen wore that we compose into a second-class relic. First-class relics, so we're beginning to prepare those as well. That would be from the body itself. And those, the first-class relics are treated with great reverence in the church. And so those are actually only distributed to ecclesiastical institutions, so not to private individuals. So that'd be parishes, dioceses, seminaries, religious houses, convents, retreat centers, shrines, basilicas, things like that. So it might be possible, people, again, we just ask for a donation to defray the expense. But if a parish wants to ask for a relic, that could be used for veneration. We actually will, beginning on September 24th, we will actually have those prepared and we'll begin distributing them according to requests.
0: Oh, that's fantastic. Very good. And so that information, again, is available at celebratesheen.com. Is that right, Muncie?
2: Yeah. So we need a request from the ecclesiastical institution, and we need a supporting letter from your bishop to confirm that.
0: Okay. Yeah. Very good. Wow. That's very good.
3: I told Sarah that I called in because I love Fulton Sheen because he likes to laugh. He makes people laugh, and that's kind of what I'm like. But I can remember when I was in high school, I would come home from school. I was about, I don't know, a sophomore in high school, I believe. And my mother would be watching him on television. And I thought as I walked through the room, who is that nut that she's watching on television? Because he was so goofy. And I mean, you know, that happened several times. But now over the years, and I've grown up, I have come to love him. I've come to love the church because I guess I'm a revert, but when I came back to the church, that's all I'm in love with now. And of course everybody thinks I'm nuts. So I kind of feel like I kind of like Archbishop Sheen.
0: Yeah.
3: So I wanted, you know, people to know that said, okay, if he's up there and he's listening to me. And I was shocked when Sarah answered the phone. So anyway,
2: there's another miracle.
0: Yeah, that's right.
3: Yeah, that's just exactly what I was going to say. So I'm another witness.
0: I love it.
3: You know, I would be going to his beatification if I could travel, but I'm over 80 and kind of handicapped. But if not, I would be there.
0: That's fair.
2: Well, and actually, From celebratesheen.com, there is information about the live streaming. So everything will be broadcast online. EWTN and Relevant Radio as well are kind of partnering with the foundation. So it'll be broadcast on television and radio. There'll be many ways that people can participate remotely. But you point out something really great about Sheen is he had those piercing eyes and he had the cadence of his voice. I mean, his voice, his look, he could see you right through the screen almost, it seemed. Over time, I think we appreciate the wisdom of his words, but just his presence was already very, very captivating.
0: Yeah, indeed. Wow, I love it. I'm just basking in all these stories, and it's so good to hear. Here's another email, Monsignor. Katrina writes in and says, I've known two individuals who met Fulton Sheen. One's an elderly man who told me he was confirmed by him, and even recalled what questions Bishop Sheen had asked the young people. That's fascinating. And then the other is a Carmelite friend who was in her 80s, but traveled to be in the audience of her TV show, when she was a senior in high school. After the show, she was privileged to talk with him and told him how she planned to enter the Carmelite order after her high school graduation. Now, he was a Third Order Carmelite, is that right?
2: I believe he was, yeah. So he was by ritual. There are all sorts of little details, but yeah, there was a particular connection to the Carmelites that was very precious for Sheen too.
0: Yeah. Wow. I tell you, Monsignor, again, this is another one of those shows where I wish we could just extend it and extend it and extend it. But unfortunately, we're coming up against the end of the program here. My thanks to all you have called in and shared your stories about Bishop Sheen. My apologies to those we couldn't get on the air or have your emails read, but we are so grateful that he is such a well-known and loved saint, and we are looking forward with such great anticipation to this coming Thursday when he will be proclaimed amongst the ranks of the blessed, and we'll tune in for sure right here on Relevant Radio. Monsignor, before we let you go, may we have a blessing from you as we close, please?
2: Absolutely. So join us at celebratesheen.com for any questions you have, and may the Lord bless you. May Almighty God bless you, the Father, and the Son, and the Holy Spirit. Amen.
0: Amen. Wow. If you need to, you know, kind of get some energy for this upcoming beatification going with some of your friends and neighbors, well, why not hop over to relevantradio.com/innerlife and share this this particular inner life with them, and lots of great things to come. I hope you have a great weekend. On Monday, we're going to be talking, as I said, about transformative encounters and adoration. Father Michael Hurley is going to be with us for that. And that, too, will actually have a lot of listener interaction as well. Next up is the Holy Sacrifice of the Mass. And Father Rocky is our celebrant today. Until next time, friends, grace and peace.
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6: With your first look at the church from the Vatican and around the world, I'm Mary Graham with your Catholic News Week in Review. Responding to a viral video, Father Bowman from the Diocese of St. Paul, Minneapolis, said he became emotional during consecration as he was given the grace to understand more deeply the bittersweetness of our Lord's Passion.
7: For this is the chalice of my blood, the blood of the new and eternal covenant, which will be poured out for you and for many for the forgiveness of sins. Do this in memory of me.
6: He said he felt the immense weight of how much blood Christ shed for our sins as the chalice became too heavy to hold, noting private spiritual encounters with God like these are completely unmerited gifts and are not necessarily signs of any person's holiness. He prays his brief testimony moves all hearts to contemplate more deeply the mysteries of the real presence of Jesus Christ in the Eucharist. Bishop Robert Barron is joining the U.S. Commission on International Religious Freedom. President Trump appointed the Minnesota bishop alongside Joe Grogan and Andrew Bunsen. The independent federal commission monitors religious freedom conditions worldwide and recommends policies to the U.S. government. Barron also serves on the U.S.-focused Religious Liberty Commission. An employee in a North Dakota Catholic church discovered a box of relics while looking for the baby Jesus for the nativity set. Father Chris Cadmeris of St. Vincent de Paul Catholic Church in Mott said they discovered 39 purported relics with labels identifying St. Paul the Apostle, St. Joseph, the Veil of Mary, St. Benedict, St. Therese, and even a fragment traditionally identified as the True Cross. I'm Mary Graham for Relevant Radio News.
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9: Archbishop Jose Gomez, Chris Stefanik, Archbishop Paul Coakley. 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
14: 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The files include a report from a former military pilot who noticed a massive object covering the stars.
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15: Yeah, well, hey, thanks for joining me. Let's talk about this. Dr. Diana Palsuka is going to be stopping by. She just did a hit with Joe Rogan 2 weeks ago. She's been a great contributor to the program over the years, taking a look at so much of the developments that we're seeing now with so-called UFOs or UAPs. This stuff used to belong to science fiction and conspiracy theory, but now the Pentagon is releasing videos, and we got witness interviews and military reports describing objects that investigators still cannot explain. And we can talk about it. I want to get your experiences, too. One pilot described something enormous. Also, they're seeing these triangular type of objects silently passing, like over Afghanistan, literally blocking out the stars. Like, yeah, what is that, right? Another military encounter involved roughly 25 unidentified objects. So what exactly is the government releasing? What do they want us to know? And perhaps just importantly, why are they telling us this now? So This is fascinating stuff. Today, the Pentagon has a government office actually dedicated to investigating them. And a little bit earlier in the month, the Pentagon released 41 files with what the government now calls unidentified anomalous phenomena. The new term is UAPs, right? And we've talked about this. This is the fifth release of the documents under the executive order by President Trump earlier this year. And he wants these federal agencies to, make up additional. Anyway, he wants to make these UAP materials public. So CBS News was reporting that the documents span just an extraordinary period, all the way back to the 1950s, right, up to 2026. And they include material from the Pentagon, from the FBI, from the CIA, from the State Department, and even the Executive Office of the President. And some of this stuff to me is just fascinating. One report described a September 2021 encounter that involved an ACJ-130J gunship over the Gulf of Oman, and special operations personnel, these are competent people, right? They reportedly observed 25, not one, not two, not some flicker, 25 UAP encounters during live fire exercises. And according to the intelligence report, the objects appeared as, and this is weird, and I want to talk to Diana about this, because they appeared as orbs. And when I see this orb stuff, suddenly I get spiritual. I'm thinking, we see a lot of that stuff around the occult, right? They appeared as cold orbs, and they traveled at speeds from 250 miles to 1,300 miles per hour, and they flew in formations and apparently maneuvered aggressively. So if this is foreign actors' technology, we're in trouble. Investigators have not resolved the incident, and there are many other accounts. I could spend the half hour just talking to you about them. But let me welcome to the program the author of a brand new book, Dr. Diana Pulsuka. She's a professor of religion at the University of North Carolina at Wilmington. She specializes in Catholic history. She's the author of American Cosmic, UFOs, Religion, and Technology. Her latest book, you can add to your collection, I have both of them, is The Others, UFOs, AI, and the Secret Forces Guiding Human Destiny. Doctor, great to have you with us today. Good afternoon.
16: Yeah, thanks, Drew. I always like being on your show. It's so fun.
15: Oh, it is. I love having you here. I mean, this is just a great topic to talk about because you're so, I'm not going to say you're vague on it, but I know people press you on the spiritual aspects of this. People press you on whether or not this is alien technology, and you have a way of kind of, I don't know, handling it all. Your book, by the way, correct me if I'm wrong, but I understand it is on the it's on the bestseller list already, New York Times.
16: Yeah. So it was released July 28th, and within a couple of days, it was on the New York Times bestseller list, and I was really happy and shocked, frankly.
15: Wow! Congratulations. That's a real accomplishment. And I know the sales are going to continue, that's for sure. Well, let's start with the basics right now. Let's start with what strikes you most significant about the latest batch of UAP files. And, of course, you could reflect back on release 1 through 4, too. I mean, this is the fifth batch. But and maybe you can answer this for me, too, because I don't know. Why now? Why is the government releasing this? Some people speculate it's to prepare us for something bigger, that they're getting more intense. Maybe there's something they know that we don't know. Well, maybe there's something else behind this altogether. So what do you make of the releases? What do you make of the latest batch? And why now?
16: Yeah, that's such a great question. So the why now question, I'll answer that. And then, of course, this is my opinion based on doing this research since 2012. Okay, so the why now. We are in a space race. The United States is in a space race with other countries, China, Russia, and other countries too, India. And so, I think that what before there was I wouldn't call it a pact, but there was an agreement between Russia and the United States about what people saw in space. So I've talked to astronauts and, a lot of people, astronauts have to sign NDAs when they go into space because of the things that they see. So I don't know what they see. Some have told me Yeah. So the thing is that now that other countries, astronauts are in space and they have rovers in space and all kinds of things that, can take photos and videos and data, they're going to see what we've been seeing, what us and the Russians have been seeing. So it's, in a sense, we have to come clean. And I think that this you know, government disclosure is about that coming clean. I also, though, Drew, there's some aspects of the phenomena that are truly weird. So you mentioned the orbs.
15: Yeah, right.
16: So, you know, and so listen, I was on Joe Rogan last week, right. And a week prior to that, J.D. Vance was on Joe Rogan. Now, J.D. Vance is our vice president. He's Catholic. And so they, you know, Joe likes to talk about UFOs. It's one of his favorite topics.
15: Sure.
16: So he talked to J.D. Vance. And I listened to this because a couple of weeks ago, J.D. Vance was in the news for talking about UAP and basically making the claim, well, I think that they might have something to do with demons and so forth. So, you know, this, of course, was misrepresented in the media and kind of sensationalized. So I listened to what he said, and I thought, well, this, of course, makes sense because Catholics have always had, and I've talked about this on your show before, Drew, we've always had these categories for understanding anomalous phenomena that's not necessarily from God, okay? And we will call this, we call this the preternatural. So Thomas Aquinas talked about this. You know, it's within our tradition. So J.D. Vance was basically trying to articulate this, but everybody got it wrong, you know, because they you know, who's going to know what that is? So on Joe Rogan's podcast, I went into that. I said, well, you talked to J.D. Vance, and Joe was basically saying, I don't think they're demons, or why do you think they're demons? And J.D. Vance was basically pushing back, well, I think they're demons, but I can't really explain why. So in a sense, I was able to make that complicated idea a little more, you know, I was able to clarify that within, you know, in terms of talking about the Catholic tradition.
15: I don't mean to cut you off, but can you expand on that for those who are listening? I mean, I know a lot of people want to say, hey, these are clearly extraterrestrial, but you see a spiritual dimension to these.
16: Yeah, I don't. Listen, when I first started to study this, I didn't expect to find any spiritual dimension to these. In fact, I didn't believe in UFOs. And then I got the shock that the government was actually studying UFOs, and several of the people working for the government also came to talk to me about it and worked with me, too, to look at data that I had. And they were looking at my data. My data, what is that? I'm looking at angel contact events. I'm looking at saints who have levitation experiences, mm-hmm. and Catholics who see what they think are souls from purgatory and orbs and things like this. So they wanted to see what this was in the historical tradition. So, you know, they didn't know either. So that's when I began to understand that, you know, the pilots were having experiences that were not supernatural, but like paranormal. They were having, you know, people were having these experiences that looked weird. And so when I started to look at the tradition of the preternatural within the Catholic, you know, our Catholic tradition, I began to see that there were correlations between those. And so that's what I think is going on. There's some connection. There's things that can appear and disappear, which is what they see. Yep. You know, how can we explain that? They don't look to be physical like we understand our physical universe. And there are a lot of other elements that make them seem like they're, you know, explainable within this category.
15: And I would agree. I remember watching an interview with who's the guy, Elizondo?
16: Lou Elizondo.
15: Lou Elizondo. And he talked about, you know, he was investigating all this stuff. When he finally went public, he says that his family, these orbs began to show up in his home. And they would kind of harass him or follow him. And to me, that's not alien. To me, that's spiritual, right? And, you know, there is an association with orbs and the occult. You know, the occult connection comes from a few places. But like in modern paranormal and ghost hunting cultures, these glowing spheres, these orbs are sometimes... they're viewed as either the people who hunt them, they think they're ghosts or they think they're spirits, but they're an unseen entity, you know. And in some of the older esoteric traditions, I mean, luminous spheres or lights or spirit lights have also, you know, been associated with like seances and mediumship. I mean, that stuff is stuff we, as Catholics, as you know, we got to stay away from. So, you know, the spiritual energy, these orbs, you know, Lou being harassed by them. That doesn't sound alien to me. I think there's a spiritual dimension to that. So why so visible? These entities don't have to be visible. What do you make of it? And has the government taken those claims that there might be a spiritual dynamic, like Vance is claiming, with any weight, yeah. Or do they think, no, this is technological, and it belongs either to extraterrestrial intelligences or to foreign actors?
16: Okay, well, the government is definitely taking notice of the spiritual aspects of the phenomena, which is why I met people from the government early on in my research, and I was shocked to meet them because I didn't know that they were studying these kinds of things. And they absolutely are. And the people who are most involved in this study, like Lou, yeah. And like some of the scientists that have been studying this for many, many, many years, they've had experiences like Lou's experience, and they don't like these experiences. And some of them are devout Catholics who do devotions in order to protect themselves. Wow. So they know about this aspect of it. And the problem with it, Drew, is that because we've gone into a secular age of, you know, past the Enlightenment from the 1700s, when science became the foremost kind of, you know, way framework for understanding our reality, and religion was kind of tossed aside, right. We've lost those categories. So we need to bring them back, because the people that, you know, have these happen to them, like Lou, they're suffering. You know, they're suffering, and their families suffer from this. So that's, I actually brought this to Joe Rogan and yeah. explained this to him. This is something that people don't want to hear, but it's something that is very understandable if you happen to be devout in a religious tradition.
15: Yeah, my guest today, Dr. Diana Palsuka. If you want to join us, feel free to dial in. We'll take a few of your calls. The number is 888-914-9149. She's got a New York Times best-selling book that's just out. It's called The Others, UFOs, AI, and the Secret Forces Guiding Human Destiny. And just did a hit with Joe Rogan 2 weeks ago. She runs in some very interesting company. I want to hear about your experience with a guy like Peter Thiel. I mean, some of the people you run with are fascinating. In fact, I don't want to get all over the place, but let me jump to Thiel, since he just came to my mind. He's okay. One of the richest yeah. men in the world. Why is he so concerned about the Antichrist and the apocalypse, and how does he see this stuff?
16: Yeah. So when I published, the book, the first book, American Cosmic, mm-hmm. this was in 2019, and I had a lot of people reach out to me who were interested in the topic of UFOs. And one of them was Peter. And he reached out to me, and I talked to him about it. He liked the book, and he was, he's Christian. And he and I shared a professor, Rene Girard, who is a Catholic convert and was at Stanford. And he influenced both of us in extreme ways. They're like, we became, you know, at least he's a very, very devout man, Rene Girard. So, so I talked to Peter, and, so he's interested. He developed a presentation on the Antichrist, and he's interested in the Antichrist for various reasons. One being that, what is it? You know, when does the Antichrist show up? Right. Well, during the end time. Sure. And he's not predicting the end time, but he's basically saying, you know, what kind of time are we in now? And so that opens my book. So I was invited to a conference where he gave that talk. And so I went to the conference, and I thought, you know, the talk was good, yeah. but he's missing something really important. So the first two chapters of my book, I lay out what he missed and why it's so important now. And that's this idea of the interior life. So, yes. you know, his idea of the Antichrist was that it was a system that would maybe a one world government. He didn't actually say that, right. but he said something similar to that, and that it would provide us with rational ways to deal with life, and it would be human centered and so forth, like what Catholics think about the Antichrist. But what he didn't get at, and which I think is very important, is the bad effects of AI, especially AI powered social media, which kids are using. And what's happening is it's changing the ways in which they think. And so the interior life is something that I suggested would be the first thing that goes. If we reach a time period like the time period he's talking about. So that's really how that worked out. And
15: because you write about, just following up on that, you wrote about Monsignor Robert Hugh Benson, I think, the author of the Lord of the World, and how he depicted that the Antichrist will deceive by bringing comfort and ease to people. And I hear Elon Musk and other people, some of these AI, geniuses saying, oh, you know, people won't have to work. They're talking about UBI, Universal Basic Income. And I don't want to sound apocalyptic. I think AI has tremendous potential. But to your point, you know, AI seems to be having a profound impact on young people willing to surrender the hard work of doing research on their papers, and they're letting AI do it and do a lot of the heavy lifting for them. I'm worried about, you know, whether or not we're going to lose the ability for critical thinking in this next generation. I don't know what you're seeing with your students. As a professor, what are you seeing, and what influence is AI having on that? And your thoughts about, you know, this concept of the AI, of the Antichrist bringing comfort and ease to people.
16: So part of what I say in the book is, you know, as a response to Peter's idea of the Antichrist, I say, you know, I go back to Benson's work, because he also utilizes Benson's work, Lord of the World, which is a book written in the early 20th century that predicts our time period. And so he predicts it really well, because he says that the worst thing that will happen is the complete erasure of the spiritual sense. The sense that we can connect with God through an interior life cultivated through kindness and goodness, but also through prayer, and that people won't even know that exists, and that it's, you know, it is a part of our makeup as human beings that we have, you know, we're born with this. We're born with the ability to be oriented toward God, toward the transcendent. And so what do I see with my students? It's a sea change, sadly, Drew. So I see, once where I saw, I've been teaching for 23 years. Throughout the early 2000s, the students would be in the hallways talking to each other, you know, and laughing and, you know, having community, right?
15: Yep.
16: Now every single one of them is on their phones. They walk with their phones. They don't talk to each other.
15: Right.
16: The worst part is that they have no sense that there is a spiritual sense. They do not know this. So when I tell them about it, because I teach religion and technology, and I say, look, you guys, you have this. And they're like, tell us more. So they really, really want to know, Drew. And another thing that's actually really sad is that students have come to me and they've asked me, they said, look, I know something really bad is happening, but I don't know how to fix it. I want to be able to talk to people my age, but we don't talk. We don't even know how to talk to each other. And they asked me to, like, one student asked me to create to be a faculty advisor for a chess club. So I became that person. So now we have a chess club where the students come, they have their phones in their pockets, they talk to each other and they play chess. I mean, this is something that you and I would take for granted.
15: Yeah, no,
16: they do not have this now, and it's devastating.
15: That's wild. I'm going to open the phones, too. If you want to join us, I'll go to the phones in a second. The number is 888-914-9149, 888-914-9149. If you're just tuning in, we're speaking today with Diana Pulsoka. She came out with a new book called The Others, UFO, AI, and the Secret Forces Guiding Human Destiny. She's a professor of religion at the University of North Carolina at Wilmington, and specializes in Catholic history. You know, I want to hit one other thing you said, too, because I was recently introduced to this concept of mimetic desire, and it has really opened my eyes in some respects. And you talk about the philosopher René Girard. He eventually became Catholic, but before his conversion, he developed that idea. And despite the fancy name, it sounds very much like you know, envy in some respects.
16: Yeah.
15: Explain mimetic desire and why that is so important on what's going on in our culture right now.
16: Yes. So mimetic desire is an inbuilt, you know, what we do as humans is we learn by, you know, acting

0: a good thing that we do this. This is how we learn. But what happens is that we tend to envy, we tend to want what the what you call the, if we think about a group, a clique or something like that, there's like a leader, and we tend to want what the leader wants. So this is used to our disadvantage, by the way, by people who make money from this. So like Edward Bernays was somebody who utilized this feature of human nature, and he employed he employed actresses and actors to, okay, let's take smoking. Smoking's bad for us, right? Women did not want to smoke. They did in the early 20th century. So what Edward Bernays did was he hired actresses to make smoking look really good. And women started to smoke after that because they wanted to be exactly, they mimicked. This is mimetic desire. We mimic. You can see that in social media. We mimic, now there are influencers. Influencers are basically the people who embody mimetic desire because they have things that we want, and they then tell us this is what you do to get it and so forth. And so, you know, they dictate what young people want, and it makes it worse that there's upvoting and downvoting, likes and dislikes. And, you know, this can ruin a young person's sense of self because they are so vulnerable at certain ages. That's why I don't think they should have social media when they're young, because it is very bad for their self-esteem. So this is a basic trait of human nature, but it can go terribly wrong, especially if it's put, it's literally engineered into algorithms.
1: So is that why you wrote about it in your book? I mean, I was saying, mimetic desires have to do with UFOs, right?
0: Yeah, well, I wrote about this because I was answering what the Antichrist, if I were to speculate and say, what would be the Antichrist today? Because that's kind of what Peter was doing. I basically said, what about social media and AI-generated technologies like that? Because what they do is they create a, you know, they fake what having an interior life is, which is being a peaceful, joyful existence with God, to this never-ending desire for things and for attention and things like that. So it replaces that natural desire, which should be cultivated in communities, with this fake community, you know, which is online, and fake stuff, right?
1: Yeah, Diana, let's do this. We'll take a few calls. I take a short break, so everyone who's on hold, we'll grab your calls on the other side of this short pause. If you're just tuning in, we're talking about the release of the government UAP files, UFOs, they used to be called, and if you want the old terminology, but a lot of military pilots have reported sightings. There's been infrared videos. How do you explain that? Strange orbs. We talked about that, too. That speaks of the spiritual to me. Enormous triangular objects, and the Pentagon still can't explain some of these. My guest today wrote a book, two of them actually. The first one, it was on, it's called American Cosmic UFOs, Religion, and Technology. She just came out with a new one. It's a New York Times bestseller. It's called The Others. You can check her out there. And we'll continue our conversation. What are they? What are we learning? What is there a spiritual dimension? Are they interdimensional? How do fallen spirits play a role in this? And why, after decades of secrecy and skepticism, is Washington suddenly letting all of us now see so much? What purpose does that actually serve? We'll continue this conversation and more right after this.
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7: To be back. I always try to give you a look at life you don't find anywhere else, and we're doing that today. We're taking a look at UAPs, UFOs, angels, the mysteries of the heavens. The United States government just dropped, the Pentagon dropped another UAP dump, if you will. This is the fifth one. And we're exploring with Dr. Diana Pulsuka, author of The Others, UFOs, AI, and the Secret Forces Guiding Human Destiny. We're taking a look at this mystery. What if some of the strangest UFO stories being told today sound very similar to accounts recorded centuries ago? What if they're in the Catholic archives? What about flying objects or mysterious orbs or balls of light or unusual beings being reported, you know, descending from the heavens? She's a Catholic scholar who once dismissed UFOs, but she began noticing these parallels while studying the saints and the mystics. And here's the fascinating question. Does that mean maybe our ancestors saw UFOs too? What do we know about how far back this goes? The video releases, the research they have only goes back to the 1950s, but is there stuff in the Vatican archives? Is there evidence in other places? You know, we talk about stories of flying houses and balls of light. There are great mystics like St. Teresa of Avila and St. Francis of Assisi. You know, what do these stories as Catholics tell us, right? These were times when there were no satellites, there were no airplanes, there were no science fiction movies. I just wonder what's going on right now with the government at large. And Dr. Pulsuka, it's good to have you with us, because I wonder why now? Why at this moment in time are we getting not just one release, two, three, four, five? And some of the latest releases have been very, very dramatic. As I said, triangular shapes, all sorts of strange sightings that there's no explanation for. One of the sightings actually kind of blocked out the stars underneath it, had a definite effect in reality. And if it was spiritual, you'll wonder what caused that. Is it possible that the government wants us to replace religion with a belief perhaps in extraterrestrials? And what are your thoughts that there might be intelligent life out there? Is it an either or? Are they mutually exclusive? How do you see this?
9: Yeah, these are all really good questions and thoughts, Drew. So to your point about the Catholic historical record, which is something that I was really deep involved with for many, many years. And part of that was put into my book about purgatory, the Catholic doctrine of purgatory. And I would go to different archives, one of which was the Historical Research Center of Philadelphia, the Archdiocese of Philly. It's huge. It goes down into the basement, like six stories or something like that. They have so much stuff. It's almost like a mini Vatican archive. Yeah. All right. There, I was able to look at, this is pre-UFO research, I saw a lot of recorded, and when I say recorded, I'm talking about like old school people writing things down in manuscripts, writing about orbs. And one of them was someone who had witnessed this this nun in France in the 1800s who was being harassed by this orb in her cell. And she told the Mother Superior of the convent, and they determined that that was a soul from purgatory, and they prayed. So the whole congregation prayed, and the nun was, this orb quit coming and bothering the nun. All right. So when I see that, and this was the material that the aerospace people had come to ask me about. They were like, we really want to see all your stuff about orbs and flying objects and so forth. And I said, sure. So what they were doing, they were looking at the same kind of situation here happening today with pilots and so forth, military personnel and civilians as well. And so I don't necessarily see this as UFOs happening back in the day. I see this as the continuation of this phenomenon that, you know, was being interpreted through religious lenses happening today. And I think that's a better interpretation because of the things we talked about in the past, you know, just a few minutes ago, Drew, where we were talking about Lou having, you know, his family being harassed by these orbs and so forth. Like, the Catholic tradition has, you know, protocols in place for this type of thing. Other religions do too, by the way. So that's how I view it. Now, why is it happening now? Well, we talked about that too, in that we're in a space race, but I also think that the government is hoping to control this narrative. I don't think they want it to be, this is just my personal opinion. What I observed was that there's been a long history of media about extraterrestrial life in the 20th century and now in the 21st century replacing Catholicism and traditional religions. And you see this most prominently in the work of Arthur C. Clarke, who's a science fiction author best known for his work with Stanley Kubrick in 2001, A Space Odyssey. So some, in fact, I think his earliest, this is a man who lives in throughout the 20th century. I think he died in 2007, and he was very old when he died. So in the 1950s, he was writing about the Catholic tradition, and he was basically doing Catholic sci-fi. But he was ultimately always, in his stories, he would always replace extraterrestrials, the idea that extraterrestrials were actually the beings that Catholics thought were God and angels. So he was really creating this template that, and you can see it with his book called Childhood's End. Basically, he thought religion was the first attempt to figure this out, but it wasn't the best attempt, that really these were extraterrestrials and that's what they have been all along. So he really replaces this idea of what we view as, you know, angels and the hierarchy, you know, with God. He replaces that with a belief in extraterrestrials.
7: Yeah, fascinating stuff. Let's take a few phone calls for you. 888-914-9149. John is in Aurora, Illinois. John, good afternoon.
10: Good afternoon, Drew. First of all, first-time caller, somewhat long-time listener. I've been listening since I made my Curcio back in 2024.
7: Great.
10: And my question, Doctor, also pleasure to be talking to you. I have the Joe Rogan episode downloaded. I'm going to listen to it later, but you talked about Peter Thiel And obviously he's, you know, his big thing, or one of them, is Palantir. I'm really personally worried about Neuralink, Elon Musk's brain chip thing. And you spoke about the interior life and how you're very keen about, especially with the young people, that it's definitely, at the very least, under attack. I'm very worried about Neuralink and that, just the entire concept, because when, you know, as Catholics, the Book of Revelation says that the mark of the beast will be essentially, unless I'm wrong, a choice that will be made that will sever people from God, and it will be, you know, irreversible, to say the least. And I know I'm not the only person who thinks that Neuralink could be that, because I think it would permanently separate someone from the interior life if we try to merge, like, the whole just transhumanist endeavor. To me, I'm really worried about that. I was wondering if you could, you know, your thoughts were on that.
7: Right. John, thanks for the call. I'll let Dr. Balsuga respond. Transhumanism.
9: Yes.
7: It must be.
9: Yeah. Yeah, thank you so much, John. That, all of those, I hear that. Writing the book, this last book, was really hard, because I had to confront all of those potential realities. In the past, when we talked about, you know, technology, you know, better technologies, better cars, you know, even, you know, better, you know, whatever we use on our computer, nothing about that technology was going to change the makeup of our brains and our bodies, right? They might change how we walked around, or, you know, they might change it that way, but they didn't change fundamentally our ability to, if we desired, to connect with God and to ask God for help. And, you know, that this is different. This time period we live in now is different. Just so, in a sense, I understand your worry. It's my worry too. Now, our faith teaches us to have hope, and not to be afraid. So if indeed this is the case, John, you know, we're called to have a lot of discernment today about these kinds of technologies and technological infringements.
7: Things are really rapidly accelerating. John, thank you for your call. I do appreciate it. We're living in a strange world, though, because he's worried about the Neuralink implant, and I understand that, but, you know, you talk about the mark of the beast, or you talk about, you know, the Antichrist, you won't be able to buy or sell. You can see that happening with social credit scores, with surveillance, with AI algorithms. I mean, we could get to that particular point. And I don't know if this is part of a government agenda, whether or not this is spiritual, as you point out, or whether or not these things that we're now seeing too in the skies are extraterrestrial. I want to get your take on that, if we could. Where do you stand on intelligent life outside of the planet here, outside of our own algorithms, and even outside of the spiritual? Because in the observable universe, there are literally hundreds of billions, perhaps a couple trillion galaxies out there, and the number is really uncertain. There's so many of those galaxies are so faint and distant, it's hard to really observe, but it really speaks of God's creative nature. I mean, I look at the heavens and I'm thinking, oh my gosh, you're talking about trillions of galaxies. You know, you're talking how many stars, how many planets that are out there. I mean, it's crazy, the type of numbers. You can't get your head around it. And with the potentiality of, I think the number they threw out was like 6 trillion, you know, planets. And how likely is Earth the only place that in the physical universe that life arose? Maybe it rose and fell. Maybe God has other life out there. Maybe there's life right now at the same time with us, that people, the intelligence is advanced and they can travel faster than light of speed or bend time and space. I don't know. What are your thoughts on the possibility of other intelligent life being out there? And could some of these be spiritual? Yes. Some of these sightings, could some be extraterrestrial? Because you see competent eyewitnesses say that we have, you know, extraterrestrially made, you know, craft, the stuff of not of this world, I think is the words they use. So they have these materials or technology. I don't know how much credence to put in that, but you did the investigation. Give me your take.
9: Sure. So I'm open to the possibility, and of course the Catholic Church is open to it too, that there's possibly extraterrestrial life on a planet many light years away, or, you know, we just haven't found it, or they haven't found us. And, you know, that's compatible. In fact, if your listeners are interested, Paul Thigpen, who you and I both know or knew, wrote the best book on that topic about what the Catholic Church has said about extraterrestrial life. They've been talking about it for a long time. Mm-hmm. Okay, so that said, what I observed from my research and, you know, being involved with the people who are doing these studies, this doesn't look like that, though. Mm-hmm. You know, I'm open to the possibility that that's out there, but it doesn't look like the kind of things that we're seeing today.
7: Well, let's do this. I'm going to take one more break. And when we come back, we can talk more. My guest, Dr. Diana Polsuk, I only have her for a few more minutes on the other side. So if you want to get in, you want to share your story or ask your question, she's a professor of religion at the University of North Carolina at Wilmington and specializes in Catholic history. She's the author of a couple books. The latest one is called The Others, UFOs, AI, and the Secret Forces Guiding Human Destiny. It's a number one, New York Times bestseller, I should say, right now. And you can check it out there. When we come back, we'll grab a few of your calls and we'll get some final thoughts from you too, Doctor. Stay with us. Our conversation continues in just a minute.
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14: The bottom line, ladies and gentlemen, pro-lifers are a people of persevering faith in God through prayer and fasting. 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We will endure any attack. We know that the cruel injustice of abortion need not be forever. We have hope and we have just begun.
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16: Hello, this is Bishop Joe Hannafelt of the Diocese of Grand Island, Nebraska. 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Remember, O most gracious Virgin Mary, that never was it known that anyone who fled to thy protection, implored thy help, or sought thy intercession was left unaided. 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
7: Well, thanks for being with me today. We are going to open the phones. My conversation today with Diana Polsuk, Dr. Diana Polsuk, professor of religion at the University of North Carolina and the author of a new book called The Others, UFOs, AI, and the Secret Forces Guiding Human Destiny. And we're talking about UAPs, UFOs, alleged non-human intelligence, possible religious dimensions of these experiences. And love to hear from you, too. If you want to join us, 888-914-9149. I want to hit on a couple of other things with Dr. Pasuka's book, too. And Paul in Phoenix worked at the Luke Air Force Base. I want to get his take. Doctor, very quickly first, I mean, a lot of people watched Spielberg's movie. They were very excited about Disclosure Day. And it got panned. The reviews for the film were terrible. But what were your thoughts on Disclosure Day?
9: Okay. I love Spielberg's film. Like, I'm a big fan of Jaws. I think it's a really great film. And he's super talented. But in this film followed the Arthur C. Clarke template in that it was, you know, it featured a lot of Catholic themes and a lot of Catholic characters, actually. And one of the things that it did was it seemed to replace Catholicism in a key scene where the girl, the novitiate, who wants to be a nun but is in discernment, and she's confused about the disclosure of aliens. And one of the things she says is, you can't disclose this to people because they believe in a higher entity, you know, God and so forth. And here you're going to actually give them one. And that's not right, right? So that's a direct kind of, you know, replacement of, you know, Catholicism. That's the religion in the film that's being replaced with this belief that extraterrestrials are now the messianic deities.
7: Fascinating. Let's grab a few phone calls. Time's going to go quickly here. 888-914-9149. Paul's in Phoenix, Arizona. Paul, thanks for waiting. Good afternoon.
0: Good afternoon. Can you hear me, I guess?
7: Yeah, no, we can hear you. So go right ahead. You're on with Dr. Pasuka.
0: Okay. So what I worked out at Luke Air Force Base, clear back in the 1965 area, and there was a whatever you want to call it, extraterrestrial vehicle. And they called me to look at it. And from my home, I could see this red long vehicle, red lights. That's all I could see because I'm 25 miles away.
7: Yeah.
0: And that thing, then I called the one of the officers, military officers that I had, that I worked with. And he said to me, nobody, and he really emphasizes, nobody has anything this big. And the dimension I come up with was somewhere in the neighborhood of like our big military carriers.
7: Wow.
0: They're 11 and 1,200 feet long. The carrier that I was on when I was in the Navy was, the flight deck was 596 feet long, and it was called a helicopter carrier.
7: Yeah.
0: And it was used for what they call vertical envelopment, carrying troops from a ship and on behind the lines.
7: So did you see this thing flying? Is that what you saw, or did you see it on the ground?
0: No. I'm 25 miles away, and I see these red lights. And the guys, when I called out there, the military officer was one of them. He said, what I just cut through telling you, nobody has anything this big. Nobody.
7: Yeah. I've heard there's been some reports they're as big as a football field, you know, and some even larger.
0: Well,
7: so
0: that's right. That's exactly probably what the size of this thing was, the length of it.
7: And what did they say at the base when you got back there afterwards? Anything?
0: Oh, it was
7: specific?
0: A big talk of the town. You know, we're all talking about it and all the rest of the stuff. But it just appeared, and it was hovering real slow as it was going over the base out there, as if maybe it was, you know, checking it out to see what.
7: And was
0: out
7: it
0: there.
7: Silent? Was there a hum?
0: I don't know. I'm 25 miles away.
7: So it didn't make it towards then. And you just saw it at a distance.
0: Well,
7: okay.
0: Yeah, since you mentioned it, as best I can say, there was no noise from it. It was just real quiet.
7: Okay, it's fascinating. It really is. Paul, thank you for sharing that. I appreciate it. I'm sure people were telling you what they saw, whether it had a hum there at the base, or you know how big it was, or were there other lights, or with the color. You know, Diana, how do you respond to these type of claims? That's a competent witness there. He worked at Luke Air Force Base the night that not only he but other eyewitnesses saw not just a craft but a spaceship. You know, it's as large as an aircraft carrier.
9: Yeah.
7: Not the the evil one couldn't, you know, he could make something small or large, a tiny orb or something big, but give me your take on these reports.
9: Yeah. Well, this I've heard. It's pretty amazing. So my father, if I can talk about his sighting, even though he didn't call it a UFO or anything, he was he's passed away now, but in the 1950s, he was a young man in the Coast Guard, and he was a sonar operator on a ship in waters near Russia. And he saw something very similar to what you're describing, Paul, but in the water, and it was so big, it took his breath away. He said it was the size of a football field. They didn't know what it was. They were afraid it was some kind of Russian some technology that they couldn't even fathom. It took out all the electricity and the machinations on the ship, and then it stopped the ship for 4 hours and stationed under them. And then within 4 hours, it moved along, and they were, of course, all terrified. And he told us, this is kind of like family lore from my childhood. I remember him talking about it. He didn't know what it was. But later, I met Admiral Tim Gallaudet of the Navy, and he had been collecting this kind of data from people like my dad in the Navy and the Coast Guard from 1930s on. And so there, you know, and sometimes these things would fly out of the ocean into the air, and they're giant like this. And so so I gave all this data to Tim Gallaudet, and he may actually find the log from the ship, because we had all that information for him. But yeah, Drew, I mean, this is the kind of thing that shocked me in 2012 and made me a believer, because of people like Paul. Like, he's not looking to see something like this. My dad didn't want to see something like this. You know, these are trained observers.
7: And it's interesting, because we talk about the aerial crafts, but these USOs, you know, these unidentified, you know, submersible, or, you know, they come out of the water, they move through the water faster than the laws of physics say that they should. You talk about the size of this one that Paul reported. There was a former military pilot who told the FBI that he witnessed over the Bagram, base, I think in Afghanistan in 2002. He noticed stars disappearing overhead because something enormous was passing between them and the night sky. People describe, you know, equilateral triangles 500 feet across, moving silently without visible lights. Pilots claim to see this. So, have you spoken to anybody about this, you know, in terms of the ones that are in the water that are transmedium? And again, give me your final thoughts here, because I have a few moments left too, in terms of your position is that they're strictly spiritual, or do you think that they can be both, or what, you know, give me your rap,
9: yeah,
7: if you could.
9: Sure. Okay. Yeah. So I'm in touch with people all the time. So I speak to people constantly, like almost every day, about this kind of thing, because that seems to be where what my research is doing now. And they're doing the same thing, like Tim Gallaudet and people in the military. Colonel Carl Mell has spoken publicly about this too. So what's my take on this? You know, Drew, after looking at this for a long time, I tend to think that first, there's a variety of these things, but in a lot of instances, once you start to get the reports of the super close encounters that people have with these, a lot of times you're going to scratch the surface and find something spiritual. Now, I know it sounds very strange, but like Kenneth Arnold, the pilot who saw, you know, this is where we get the word flying saucer. This is the summer of 1947. He's at Mount Rainier. He's flying and he sees things like this, right? And that looks to be like a Horton stealth aircraft from Nazi Germany. Like, this is the craft that they had. Right. But he also reported kind of supernatural and paranormal events that happened around that sighting. So it's a very complicated story. And I tend to think that it's both spiritual and physical.
7: And I'm going to leave it on that point. My apologies to everyone. That was a lot of phone calls with some really great points, but I want to make sure people check out your book. Look for the name Pasulka, P-A-S-U-L-K-A, And the book is called, the newest one is called The Others, UFOs, AI, and the Secret Forces Guiding Human Destiny. There's so much more to talk about because we didn't even get into half of the things that your book addresses. You can find that online, I'm assuming, right? The best place to get it is there.
9: Yep. And, Amazon or any place books are sold.
7: American Cosmic, too, is your other one. I know people can check that one out, too. Hey, Diana, Doctor, it's always good to have you here with me. I really am grateful for your time.
9: Absolutely, Drew. It's always fun to be talking with you. Thank you for inviting me.
7: We'll catch up again soon. You check her out on Joe Rogan's podcast. She did that hit about 2 weeks ago. Chapel of the Divine Mercy is straight ahead. Stay with us. We will pray right after this. Don't go away.
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3: With your first look at the church from the Vatican and around the world, I'm Mary Graham with your Catholic News Week in Review. Devout Catholic parents are fighting in court to regain custody of their 17-year-old daughter, Sophie, and stop Massachusetts authorities from medically transitioning her with high doses of testosterone. Joseph and Arlene Kutzko say the state removed their 15-year-old daughter, Sophie, in December of 2024 because they refused to call her by a male name and pronouns. The state's Department of Children and Families has since housed Sophie in boys' dormitories, put her on birth control, denied her Sunday Mass, and is now seeking court approval to administer high doses of testosterone. Their attorney is pushing Congress to ensure no parent's refusal to transition a child is ever classified as child abuse. Nearly 600,000 people are registered for Pope Leo's outdoor mass in Paris. The demand forced organizers to expand the security perimeter and add an overflow area for the September 26th mass. The mass is part of Pope Leo's September 25th through 28th visit to France, which includes stops in Lourdes and Metz. Senator Josh Hawley is working with Christian groups to push Republicans to sign a Declaration for Life pledge to fight for legislation that restricts abortion. The Missouri lawmaker announced the pledge after hosting a prayer breakfast, saying he wants to put a stop to the scourge of the abortion drug known as mifepristone. Over 30 pastors from around the country drafted the declaration, and it has been signed by more than 100 pastors from Hawley's state. A former Christendom College athletic director who gave his life to save his son is being investigated for sainthood. Arlington Bishop Michael Burbage said Tom Vanderwoody's last act was a culmination of a Christian life marked by faith, charity, humility, fortitude, and generous service towards others. Arlington Diocese is now considering whether to open Vanderwoody's cause for canonization, formally recognizing what his family and community have long believed, that Tom Vanderwoody lived and died with saint-like virtue. I'm Mary Graham for Relevant Radio News.
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0: Good afternoon. Thanks for joining me.
1: It is a delight to be able to pray with you this afternoon and call upon the great Joseph Cupertino, who also had some incredible gifts. We've been talking about everything from the stigmata to incorruptibility. Some say he was a saint who could fly. He defied the laws of gravity. You know, he would levitate and actually fly through the air. If I get a chance, I'll share a little bit more about him coming up with you in a few moments. I'm sorry, Nick, I didn't hear that. Go ahead, right, say that again.
2: Father Dwight, who has just done the show, he has an article about if St. Joseph Cupertino can fly. I can post it on Twitter.
1: Yeah, post it. Send it over to me. I'd love to see that as well. So anyway, we'd love to pray with you. Feel free to join us. The number to get in is 888-914-9149, 888-914-9149. I'm in studio today with Helen. Helen, good to have you here with me.
3: Hi, Drew.
1: Anything you want to pray for today as we start?
3: I would love to pray for an aunt who just got some troubling kind of news about her health. I pray that she just trusts in our Lord's infinite mercy and his wisdom. So
1: great prayer. All right, well, we'll lift that up. We'll lift up all of your intentions. I'll just share very quickly a quick petition that came in here. This person says, could you pray for my son who's suffering from substance abuse issues? It's always a tough one when you get those. He refuses to get help. I'm worried about him. I'm physically ill as a result of it. If his behavior doesn't change, we're going to have no choice but to make him leave the house. Please, please pray. We need help so badly. That's a tough intention. It really is. And my heart goes out to any parent out there who realizes that their child is battling an addiction. The worst thing, last thing you want to do is send them to the street. You're afraid they're going to get hurt. You're afraid they're going to die. What would you do if that happened in a situation like that? But so often it's that tough love that sends them on the path to healing. I knew one guy who was in a situation like that. His mother enabled to the point where she couldn't anymore. She gave him everything, did everything he possibly could. And as a result of it, you know, she ended up having to send him out of the house. And he ended up on the streets, lived homeless for a little while, and it tore her heart out. But in the end, he found his healing, and he found his way back. And he had to hit rock bottom before he found the healing that he needed. I know that's not something we all want to hear, but we'll pray today for addiction. Let's pray for those who struggle with that, and in a particular way for the family, because a family carries their own cross. Those who have loved ones that struggle in that capacity, I know that is indeed the case. I'm praying with Nick. He's in studio with me here too. And Nick, I know intentions are already coming in. What do you want to pray for, and how can people connect?
2: I'd love to pray, Drew, for a relative who's in her last days with cancer. Mm-hmm. And also that she's able to receive the sacraments as well. And again, of course, if anyone would like to connect on X, on YouTube or Facebook, just leave us an intention.
1: All right. This person wrote to me and says, hey, I called for a 14-year-old former classmate of my son who was reported missing. I pray the chaplet with you almost every day, but this was the first time I ever called in with this intention because of the charisma that you have for missing persons. I offered my intention with everyone on Monday. Tuesday, the following day, the teenager was found safe and sound. So I'm very grateful for that. Praise God, and we will share more answered prayers coming up, but let's pray right now because I know a lot of people want to get on the air. I'll do my best to honor your time. In the name of the Father, and of the Son, and of the Holy Spirit.
3: Amen.
1: You expire, Jesus, but the source of life gushed forth for souls, and the ocean of mercy opened up for the whole world. O font of life, unfathomable divine mercy, envelop the whole world and empty yourself out upon us. O blood and water, which gushed forth from the heart of Jesus, is a fountain of mercy for us.
3: I trust in you.
1: O blood and water, which gushed forth from the heart of Jesus, is a fountain of mercy for us.
3: I trust in you.
1: O blood and water, which gushed forth from the heart of Jesus, is a fountain of mercy for us.
3: I trust in you.
1: Our Father, who art in heaven, hallowed be thy name. Thy kingdom come, thy will be done on earth as it is in heaven.
3: Give us this day our daily bread, and forgive us our trespasses, as we forgive those who trespass against us. And lead us not into temptation, but deliver us from evil. Amen.
1: Hail Mary, full of grace, the Lord is with thee. Blessed art thou among women, and blessed is the fruit of thy womb, Jesus.
3: Holy Mary, Mother of God, pray for us sinners, now and at the hour of our death. Amen.
1: I believe in God, the Father Almighty, the Creator of heaven and earth, and in Jesus Christ, his only Son, our Lord, who was conceived by the Holy Spirit and was born of the Virgin Mary. He suffered under Pontius Pilate, was crucified, died and was buried. He descended into hell on the third day. He rose again from the dead. He ascended into heaven and is seated at the right hand of God the Father Almighty. From there he shall come to judge the living and the dead.
3: I believe in the Holy Spirit, the Holy Catholic Church, the communion of saints, the forgiveness of sins, the resurrection of the body, and life everlasting. Amen.
1: Amen. I do want to pray for peace in the Middle East. I want to pray for an end to the war between Russia and Ukraine, and just for peace in the world and for our country. Let's pray in a particular way that God will give the United States of America both protection and special graces. And we'll take your calls now, too. So let me start with Mary. She's in Los Angeles, California. Mary, thanks for joining us. Good afternoon.
0: Hi, Drew.
1: Hey.
0: I wanted to quickly throw in, I'm a twin. I'm an identical twin. And my dog's name is Scout.
1: All right.
0: So I wanted to throw.
1: My dog's name is Scout. I like that.
0: Yeah, I know that. And the good news is, and the bad is that the probate finally went through after 2 years of a real debting lawyer. We had to wait and wait, so that's good because we need help right now because I have a case of some kind of neuropathy through my chemo process, which I've decided that's not for me. I'm too sensitive of a system. I can't walk. I can absolutely not. I used to walk my dog. Thank God my sister does, but gardening, I have to use a walker everywhere, and I have to wake my sister up in the middle of the night. I've never not been able to walk. I was a dancer and everything.
1: Well, Mary, let's pray for you right now. I know you are a prayerful soul. Let's pray for your situation, your mobility. I want to pray for all those who are suffering the side effects of chemo. I want to pray for those with cancer. I want to pray for you and your intentions. I want to pray for everyone now united with us. Lord, I just ask that that Mary today can feel your loving embrace. She can feel the warmth of your mercy, that she can see a change, and that you bless her in a particular way. I give to you everyone who's now praying with me. I know you hear our prayers. You hear the cries of the heart. And I thank you for this time of prayer as I turn to your mercy. Eternal Father, I offer you the body, blood, soul, and divinity of your dearly beloved Son, our Lord Jesus Christ.
3: In atonement for our sins and those of the whole world.
1: For the sake of his sorrowful passion.
3: Have mercy on us and on the whole world.
1: For the sake of his sorrowful passion.
3: Have mercy on us and on the whole world.
1: For the sake of his sorrowful passion.
3: Have mercy on us and on the whole world.
1: For the sake of his sorrowful passion.
3: Have mercy on us and on the whole world.
1: For the sake of his sorrowful passion.
3: Have mercy on us and on the whole world.
1: For the sake of his sorrowful passion.
3: Have mercy on us and on the whole world.
1: For the sake of his sorrowful passion.
3: Have mercy on us and on the whole world.
1: For the sake of his sorrowful passion.
3: Have mercy on us and on the whole world.
1: For the sake of his sorrowful passion.
3: Have mercy on us and on the whole world.
1: For the sake of his sorrowful passion.
3: Have mercy on us and on the whole world.
1: All right, Elizabeth is in San Antonio, Texas. Hi, Elizabeth.
4: Hi, thanks for taking my call. I'd like to pray for my mother. She's having dental implant surgery tomorrow. And it's supposed to be a tricky case, so I'm just praying that that's successful and they're able to give her teeth.
1: Right.
4: And my sister has a job interview right now. It started at 3 p.m., so
1: oh, wow.
4: I'm praying that that goes well for her.
1: Well, great timing. I'm glad you got through, Elizabeth. Let's pray for those intentions, your mother in particular, your sister whose job interview. And, Lord, I pray for anyone right now who's looking for work, anyone who's underemployed and unemployed. Lord, I do pray for Elizabeth's sister right now. You give her intelligence and eloquence and charisma as she sits there and engages in that interview, and let them see all the positive qualities of her. Lord, if this job's not for her, then give her the perfect one. But we pray for her now and all those who have upcoming interviews and are seeking work. Pray for a former colleague of mine, too. I had a chance to speak to him this morning looking for work, and I just want to lift up his particular intentions and needs as well. So let's pray for God's providence, for his finances, for his blessings on you as we pray. Eternal Father, I offer you the body, blood, soul, and divinity of your dearly beloved Son, our Lord Jesus Christ.
3: In atonement for our sins and those of the whole world.
1: For the sake of his sorrowful passion.
3: Have mercy on us and on the whole world.
1: For the sake of his sorrowful passion.
3: Have mercy on us and on the whole world.
1: For the sake of his sorrowful passion.
3: Have mercy on us and on the whole world.
1: For the sake of his sorrowful passion.
3: Have mercy on us and on the whole world.
1: For the sake of his sorrowful passion.
3: Have mercy on us and on the whole world.
1: For the sake of his sorrowful passion.
3: Have mercy on us and on the whole world.
1: for the sake of his sorrowful passion.
3: Have mercy on us and on the whole world.
1: For the sake of his sorrowful passion.
3: Have mercy on us and on the whole world.
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1: All right, Phoenix, Arizona is on deck. Mary Beth, stand by. I'll jump back to you. But first, let me go over to Nick right now. And please do us a favor. I really do want to pray for you. I know your intentions are remembered in our masses and in our adorations. And everyone who supports Relevant, everybody who's written to us, you know, your intentions are lifted up here too. But if you want to get him into our particular show team, send it to Nick on our X account. It's at Drew Mariani Show. At Drew Mariani Show. Also at Drew Mariani. And yeah, please follow us on all of our socials, Facebook, and we're on YouTube streaming right now too. So, Nick, what's coming in?
2: Drew, Mary from Willow Springs has cancer and is undergoing treatments and is asking us for prayer. Scott is praying for his wife, Linda, who's suffering with a crippling, life-threatening disease called multiple systems atrophy, which affects all her motor skills, including her speech. Scott's praying the Divine Mercy Chaplet daily, which has become a real blessing and spiritual highlight of the day. Chris is seeking prayers for a new job because current position is being offshored. Karen is praying for her daughter, Steph, a young mom with cancer, for her complete healing and for strength throughout this ordeal. Finally, Isaiah is asking prayers for a successful job interview and for the life decisions that he's trying to make.
1: Big prayer. It's an important one. Lord, please illuminate the path of those trying to discern what you want from them, whether it's work or marriage or religious life, whatever it may be. I pray for broken marriages right now, too, those who are having difficulties. And for those souls today who are just having a bad day, Lord, I ask for your merciful embrace. Mary Beth is praying with us in Phoenix, Arizona. Hi, Mary Beth.
5: Hi there. Thank you for taking my call. I'm praying for my nephew, Tim, who had a severe motorcycle accident a year ago. He's had 12 surgeries. He just had his leg amputated. There is severe infection in the leg, and now he's facing a few months of antibiotics. And pray for my son, who's recovering an addiction and has had his first confession in 20 years.
1: Oh, wow.
5: And is doing quite well, but he's in jail for a little while. And he cannot get his life-saving heart-lung medication in jail.
1: Oh, no.
5: And we're actively working on that, and we ask prayers from your listeners. We've had lots of miracles through the Divine Mercy Chaplet. Thank you.
1: Well, I'm sorry for what you're going through. Count on my prayers. All right, I'll pray for your son.
5: Thank you.
1: And I hope everyone will pray for those who are incarcerated. I often say we're one of the most incarcerated nations in the planet. And prison cells are filled with people because of their addictions. And it really is unfortunate. We need to find a way to find help for so many of these people. So I want to pray for anyone who's listening to us right now that is incarcerated, anyone who's out of jail now, who's finding difficulty and finding work and having to deal with that. I do want to pray for the addicted. I do want to pray for those parents and loved ones. Pray in a particular way for this beautiful caller. And Lord, I just present her to you. And we pray for miracles. We're grateful for them. You know, in Hebrews, I think it's Hebrews 11, it says that, you know, faith is confidence in what we hope for and the assurance of what we do not see. And let's just pray with that faith, right? Let's pray with hope. Let's pray with trust right now. Let's know that God hears our prayers. And these prayers are going to set things into motion. The Lord always brings a greater good out of whatever circumstance you're facing. And Lord, I thank you for this opportunity to trust you. I thank you for the opportunity to pray. I thank you for all those united with us. I know you hear all of our voices united as one. So with gratitude, I pray, Eternal Father, I offer you the body, blood, soul, and divinity of your dearly beloved Son, our Lord Jesus Christ.
3: In atonement for our sins and those of the whole world.
1: For the sake of his sorrowful passion.
3: Have mercy on us and on the whole world.
1: For the sake of his sorrowful passion.
3: Have mercy on us and on the whole world.
1: For the sake of his sorrowful passion.
3: Have mercy on us and on the whole world.
1: For the sake of his sorrowful passion.
3: Have mercy on us and on the whole world.
1: For the sake of his sorrowful passion.
3: Have mercy on us and on the whole world.
1: For the sake of his sorrowful passion.
3: Have mercy on us and on the whole world.
1: For the sake of his sorrowful passion.
3: Have mercy on us and on the whole world.
1: For the sake of his sorrowful passion.
3: Have mercy on us and on the whole world.
1: For the sake of his sorrowful passion.
3: Have mercy on us and on the whole world.
1: For the sake of his sorrowful passion.
3: Have mercy on us and on the whole world.
1: I'm going to pray for a couple of people that came to mind. Bob Ott, a great man who he really made it possible for me to do all the documentary work I used to do. Bob, I'm praying for you. I know you pray with me every day, so we're praying for your family. Janie Garzy, Julie and Midge Griffith. I want to lift up those souls. I want to lift everyone up who can't get through on these phones. But let's jump back and add Maria from New Mexico to us as well. Maria, good afternoon.
6: Good afternoon. Thank you so much for taking my call. I'm calling to request prayers for my granddaughter, Catherine. She was raised Catholic, received all the sacraments, and sometime during college and after college, she turned the wrong way. She was supposed to have gotten married last year, and after 5 years, they called the wedding off, and I think she went ballistic. She's now involved in a cult, New Age, with spirits, Hindu deities, invocation, yoga, and she's in a very dark space. And today they start a new workshop to invoke all these spirits for 5 days, and I'm calling for prayers that she sees the light and pulls out of it. So I'm going to mass for these 5 days daily, adoration, communion, and the rosary, and of course the divine mercy. And I ask for prayers to bring her back home.
1: Well, Maria, let me just tell you, that level of prayer is going to move the heart of God. I think of how Faustina prayed as well. So often she prayed and the Lord's heart was moved. She prayed for the conversion of her own sister. And she wrote that she almost felt like she forced the hand of God to answer those prayers. And I know it's hard when you are in these situations. I mean, it really is. I know your heart's heavy with concern for her. Meditate on the mystery or the story of the Good Shepherd in John 10, where, you know, we read the Lord tells us, I am the Good Shepherd. I know my sheep know me, right? The Lord goes after that, leaves the 99 behind. He goes after that wayward sheep. Do not be afraid, right? Put your trust in God right now. You keep praying. I guarantee you grace will reach that child. The Lord promised that whatever we ask in virtue of this passion will be granted in his accordance to his will. And I believe it's God's will. She's freed from this occult activity and she finds her way back to the Lord. But be patient in the Lord. His time's not always ours. But I guarantee you this, and I promise you this, the Lord hears not just your prayers, but all of us united. Lord, I bring to you not just this this brokenhearted soul. She really is. I pray for Maria. I pray for all who have wayward children and grandchildren. And I'm going to pray for those who are most in need of your grace and your mercy and your conversion. Pray for those in occult behavior, those in dysfunctional behaviors and relationships, those in immoral relationships. Lord, I pray for the grace of conversion to flow in this moment as I pray, Eternal Father. I offer you the body, blood, soul, and divinity, your dearly beloved Son, our Lord Jesus Christ.
3: In atonement for our sins and those of the whole world.
1: For the sake of his sorrowful passion.
3: Have mercy on us and on the whole world.
1: For the sake of his sorrowful passion.
3: Have mercy on us and on the whole world.
1: For the sake of his sorrowful passion.
3: Have mercy on us and on the whole world.
1: For the sake of his sorrowful passion.
3: Have mercy on us and on the whole world.
1: For the sake of his sorrowful passion.
3: Have mercy on us and on the whole world.
1: For the sake of his sorrowful passion.
3: Have mercy on us and on the whole world.
1: For the sake of his sorrowful passion.
3: Have mercy on us and on the whole world.
1: For the sake of his sorrowful passion.
3: Have mercy on us and on the whole world.
1: For the sake of his sorrowful passion.
3: Have mercy on us and on the whole world.
1: For the sake of his sorrowful passion.
3: Have mercy on us and on the whole world.
1: Maria, keep praying for that granddaughter. All right, we're going to be praying for her. I really believe, I have such confidence when we pray for conversion. It's just absolute conversion. I've seen it in my family's life. And I know it can happen in your lives as well. Keep praying and trust that the Lord will stand on the promise he gave to us through this prayer. Gene's in Milwaukee, Wisconsin, and I'll try to grab a few extra calls if I can. Hi, Gene.
7: Hi, thank you very much, Drew. Pray that contractors will cooperate to perform their duties to have a project done that could tremendously impact health if it's not done. One of the contractors has not responded to a request, and it's a very urgent matter that needs to be addressed immediately, and that the work be done completely and correctly for a matter of health, please.
1: All right, great prayer. Gene, we'll add that to all these intentions as well, and we'll ask the Lord to send those angels, and, you know, ask your angel to speak to that contractor's angel as well. I know St. Jose Maria Escriva would do that a lot. A lot of great saints would send their angels on task. So ask him to remind that contractor to do that. And we'll, of course, send the prayers of the divine mercy that way as well. Lynn is in Milwaukee, Wisconsin as well. Good afternoon, Lynn. Good to have you with me.
8: Hi, thank you for taking my call. I'm a mother of eight, and I was a Catholic for 20 years, and I fell away during my divorce. Mm-hmm. And unfortunately, some of that hurt my children. Mm-hmm. My first daughter, Ariel, really won't spend much time with me, or she kind of keeps me distant. Her sister, Christina, my third one, it's the same thing. It's kind of estrangement, you know. And I fell away because I just, and now I've come back because of you guys. And all I want to do is go back to church. And I want to become an ambassador for you guys.
1: Oh, how wonderful. Well, then what's stopping you? What's stopping you?
8: Right? Huh?
1: You can come back.
8: Nothing. I'm on the radio right now. I think I'm going to go to St. Seb's. I haven't been at a church for St. Sebastian. I haven't been to a church.
1: How long has it been? How long have you been away? Lynn, how long have you been away?
8: Oh, God. 12 years.
1: Oh, well. It's going to be a great day.
8: And I'm back. It's

0: I'm expecting my first grandchild. I want her to know the Lord. I want her to see the Lord in my face. And I'm so glad to be, I'm crying tears of joy, really.
1: I'm happy for you. Here's the thing, you know what? Don't beat yourself up over the past. We all make mistakes. We all make mistakes. The past is in the past. We can't go and change it, right? Future is yet to be born. Live in the present moment. Don't live your life looking in the rearview mirror. Look out that windshield in front of you, okay, which is much bigger. God's got a great plan for you. Grace is working right now in your life. It's going to reach those daughters. They're going to see you as a great witness. And we're going to pray for you now. We're going to pray for those daughters. And Lord, I pray for all families right now where parents made mistakes, where there's division, where there's hurt, where maybe they didn't live the life they should have. I pray for everyone on hold with me now, everyone who's united with me in prayer, wherever they may be, for all these intentions that are coming in. I just thank you for the way the Spirit is working right now, the way you hear these prayers, for the mercy that is flowing, for the graces that are being unleashed, and for the miracles that are in the offing. And I turn to you with confidence, Heavenly Father, as I pray, Eternal Father, I offer you the body, blood, soul, and divinity of your dearly beloved Son, our Lord Jesus Christ.
2: In atonement for our sins and those of the whole world.
1: For the sake of his sorrowful passion.
2: Have mercy on us and on the whole world.
1: For the sake of his sorrowful passion.
2: Have mercy on us and on the whole world.
1: For the sake of his sorrowful passion.
2: Have mercy on us and on the whole world.
1: For the sake of his sorrowful passion.
2: Have mercy on us and on the whole world.
1: For the sake of his sorrowful passion.
2: Have mercy on us and on the whole world.
1: For the sake of his sorrowful passion.
2: Have mercy on us and on the whole world.
1: For the sake of his sorrowful passion.
2: Have mercy on us and on the whole world.
1: For the sake of his sorrowful passion.
2: Have mercy on us and on the whole world.
1: For the sake of his sorrowful passion.
2: Have mercy on us and on the whole world.
1: For the sake of his sorrowful passion.
2: Have mercy on us and on the whole world.
1: Holy God, holy mighty one, holy immortal one.
2: Have mercy on us and on the whole world.
1: Holy God, holy mighty one, holy immortal one.
2: Have mercy on us and on the whole world.
1: Holy God, holy mighty one, holy immortal one.
2: Mercy on us and on the whole world.
1: Eternal God, in whom mercy is endless and the treasury of compassion inexhaustible, look kindly upon us and increase your mercy in us so that in difficult moments we may not despair nor become despondent, but with great confidence submit ourselves to your holy will, which is love and mercy itself. Jesus, I trust in you. Jesus, I trust in you. Jesus, I trust in you. Our Lady Queen of Heaven.
2: Pray for us.
1: Our Lady Champion.
2: Pray for us.
1: Mother of Mercy.
2: Pray for us.
1: Our Lady Guadalupe.
2: Pray for
1: Our
2: us.
1: Our Lady Reconciler of Peoples and Nations.
2: Pray for us.
1: Virgin most powerful.
2: Pray for us.
1: Saint Joseph.
2: Pray for
1: us. Saint Faustina.
2: Pray for us.
1: Saint John Paul II.
2: Pray for us.
1: Saint Peregrine.
2: Pray for us.
1: Saint Jose Maria Escriva.
2: Pray for us.
1: Saint Patrick.
2: Pray for
1: us. Saint Joseph Cupertino.
2: Pray for us.
1: Saint Max Colby.
2: Pray for
1: us. All you angels and saints.
2: Pray for us.
1: In the name of the Father, and of the Son, and of the Holy Spirit.
2: Amen.
1: Hey, thank you for praying. Let's keep praying for each other. Let's pray for these mothers. Let's pray for the incarcerated. Let's pray for the sick. Let's pray for God's mercy. He hears our prayers. I pray for you outside of this time, and I will continue to do that. But I call you Divine Mercy Intercessors. Let's continue to do it outside of this time we gather every day for prayer. And just imagine how many more miracles are going to be reported. Hey, stay with me when we come back. I don't know if you have been to a funeral where people kept the ashes or didn't have a Catholic mass, or there was really long eulogies, or there's some craziness that's going on. Have you ever wondered why the Catholic Church is now, because they are now doing this, they're placing new emphasis on the way that funerals are celebrated. You're going to see radical changes in the days ahead. Why can't you scatter ashes? Why are we limiting eulogies now? And, you know, why does the church care so much about those details? We'll discover, in fact, I'll get you plugged in. Bishop Papraki is going to be stopping by in just one moment, Bishop Thomas Papraki, on why the church is now placing a new emphasis on how Catholic funerals are done. Things are changing. Slideshows, you know, all sorts of other stuff. Are they acceptable? I'll fill you in right after this.
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5: Making funeral arrangements when a loved one has died is difficult while one is in the midst of grief. Our clergy, parish staff members, and local funeral directors are committed to providing caring and compassionate service that offers the consolation and support of the Christian community in carrying out the corporal work of mercy of burying the dead in a dignified and graceful manner.
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2: Yeah, that was the voice of His Excellency Bishop Thomas Papraki. He's going to be joining me today to discuss new funeral policies that he's implementing in his diocese. And I want to talk about this. This is I think it's such an important topic, and I'm curious as to what motivated this change on his behalf. But he's not alone. There's a number of other bishops that joined him in this. Before we get to it, let me just ask, have you ever attended a Catholic funeral, maybe recently, and you've noticed they're kind of different from the many memorial services that you might have gone to before? I mean, in our culture right now, funerals have become more of a celebration of a person's life, like a tribute, a farewell. You know, these long, their slideshows are shown, right? And their favorite songs are played, and long eulogies are now the centerpiece of this whole thing. And then I see people taking ashes, right, to keep them on the mantle. They say, hey, I'm going to take so-and-so and sprinkle them, over Lambeau Field because he was a big Packer fan or whatever. I mean, you get stuff like that, right? Sometimes they're divided amongst family members. The ashes are divided up, or they're turned into jewelry. We've talked about a company that's actually monetizing that now. You know, you can have them turned into a diamond. All sorts of weird stuff, right? But I know it all comes from a good place. I'm not trying to be in any way disrespectful. You know, you want to honor the person you loved, and you want to keep them close. Believe me, I get it. I do. But here's the question that I want you to consider. What is a Catholic funeral really for, right? And that's exactly why several American bishops, like Bishop Thomas Papraki from the Diocese of Springfield, Illinois, and there's the Bishop from the Diocese of Youngstown, Ohio, and Worcester, Massachusetts, and North Carolina, his fellow brother bishops. They've issued updated funeral policies to address what Bishop Papraki called irregular practices, or I love this term too, liturgical anomalies. So the bishops aren't trying to make funerals less personal. And I have to commend them on it. They're trying to make them more Christian. That's what they're doing. I will go through some of this with His Excellency. I mean, some of the biggest concerns are these eulogies that are given, right? As well as, you know, being buried in hallowed ground and a whole litany of other things. But let me welcome to the conversation right now His Excellency Bishop Thomas Papraki. And he said he hails from the Diocese of Springfield, Illinois, and a straight arrow. He's known as the Holy Goalie. He's been a friend of the show for years, and I'm always honored to have him here to guide us through these sensitive issues. Your Excellency, welcome. It's great to have you back. Good afternoon.
7: Thank you, Drew. Good afternoon. It's great to be with you again, and you and your listeners.
2: Thank you for what you're doing here, too. I think it's timely, and I think it's needed. I attended a funeral, actually, for a cousin of mine, and I was absolutely shocked because, you know, the mother was my aunt, right? Is my mother's sister. And she was a Catholic, but she kind of fell away from the faith a little bit and did not have a Catholic funeral. There was these long eulogies and, you know, there was a party afterwards. There was, as I said, the slides beforehand. And it was really about talking about her life. And I was so disappointed in my cousins. I shouldn't be saying this on national radio, but because they're doing their mother a disservice. You know, they really are doing their mother a disservice. Why would you not have a Catholic Mass? And they said to me that, oh, my mother didn't want it. Let's talk about that, if you could. Let's talk about what we're seeing. You know, how far do you go? Do you honor somebody's wish not to have a Catholic Mass? Do you do it out of love because you know their soul needs it and purgatory is a real place? What prompted this on your behalf? And then we can talk about some of the challenges that we're now seeing.
7: Yeah, so what prompted it was seeing these, what I describe as liturgical anomalies, you know, irregularities that are kind of creeping in as people kind of redesigning the funerals. And I think there's a variety of reasons for that. I think that one of them is just our own culture's discomfort with death. And when someone dies, it's not wanting to focus on the reality of death, and instead using euphemisms or rechanging the focus. So instead of talking about the death, you know, even the terminology, people don't not want to refer to a funeral. They talk about a celebration of life.
2: Right.
7: Cemeteries are now memorial gardens, you know, and so, and then even the ritual itself. I remember when I was a little boy, my uncle died, my mother's older brother. We had a 3-day wake. And as a little boy going to the wake every day, it just seemed like that would be forever. And then 3 days went to 2 days to 1 day. And then now it's like 1 hour, if that, sometimes before a funeral mass. And I think COVID also played a role in that because a lot of this I've seen just in the last few years. I think part of that is, you know, with COVID, we had shutdowns of churches, and then people were kind of innovating, you know, priests hearing confessions in the parking lot because you were supposed to keep your social distance and things like that. And so I think people felt, well, we can kind of redesign things. And so they're redesigning the funerals. And so it reached a point well, all right, you can do a funeral any way you want, but then is it still a Catholic funeral? I actually had somebody write to me recently, and he said that, who are you to tell me how to do my funeral? And I wrote back, I said, well, I'm the bishop, and I think it's my role, it's actually my responsibility to make sure that we follow the liturgical book. That's even in canon law, that we're not supposed to add anything or subtract anything from the liturgy. So like at a mass, you can't say, well, we're going to skip the liturgy of the word and go right to Holy Communion. Well, then it's not a mass, it's just a communion service. And similarly with a funeral, people saying, well, we want to skip this or we want to skip that. And you know, so the kind of situations where you're describing is somebody really doesn't want a Catholic funeral, well, that's their option. I say, you know, if you still have family members that are practicing the faith, you know, you could still have a memorial mass offered for them.
2: Yeah.
7: But what I've seen is also, I think, even a more sad situation is where you have the person who dies is a regular churchgoer, maybe even a daily communicant.
2: Yeah, right.
7: And then the adult children don't go to church, and we don't want any of this church stuff. We'll just have a simple service or eulogies or things like that. And I think that's really a disservice to the memory of the person that died.
2: Yeah, I mean, that's so sad because of the power and the efficacy of the Mass for the soul. And it's actually quite tragic. Let's take a few calls for you, too. If you want to join us, I'm speaking with Bishop Thomas Poprocki. We're taking a look at some of the changes. We'll go through some more of these with him. And just trying to give you proper perspective on what funerals are really all about. You know, it's not about the eulogy. It's about really so much more than that. Rudy is in Texas. Amy is in Texas. Amy, good afternoon. Thanks for joining us.
8: Hello. As I listen, you're saying what's the reason for the change, and I don't think that there's ever been a change, and I just needed clarification that it's the fact that people are becoming more lax, not that the church has changed. Is that correct?
2: Okay, Your Excellency?
7: Yes, and in fact, I would say that I'm not introducing anything new. In fact, I think what I'm trying to do is to say this is the way the church does Catholic funerals. And so there's three parts to it. Typically, there's the vigil, there's the mass of Christian burial, or in some cases, you could have a non-Eucharistic liturgy of burial, and then the committal at the cemetery. And all three of those parts should be done. I ask people sometimes, did you ever wonder at a funeral mass in church, you don't start the Mass with the sign of the cross like we normally do, and at the end, there's no final blessing.
2: Right.
7: Why is that? Well, because the sign of the cross, the ceremony, actually began the night before at the vigil, and then the final blessing takes place at the cemetery and the committal. It's a three-part service, and so all I'm saying is let's do those three parts instead of people saying, well, we don't want to do that vigil. Or instead of a vigil, we'll have a visitation an hour before the Mass. Well, a vigil, by definition, is the night before. It's praying,
2: right,
7: praying for the deceased and offering that opportunity for people to come and share their condolences and for the those who have lost their loved one to receive the support from their family and friends during a time of grief.
2: Amen to that. Amy, thank you very much for your call. Appreciate it.
8: Thank you.
2: Rudy's in Buena Park, California. Rudy, you're on with His Excellency Bishop Thomas Poprocki. Good afternoon.
9: Hello. Well, I used to work at Disney, and this is how disgraceful they are.
2: Wow.
9: We actually would get, the code was a HEPA cleanup on the radio, so we knew about it. So we would actually have to either scoop them up or vacuum, because a lot of them would do it in the Haunted Mansion.
2: Wow.
9: And then throw them away in the packer.
2: Rudy, you're talking about ashes, right? You're saying people would take,
9: yes,
2: the ashes of their loved ones to Disney because they loved it, and they'd sprinkle, mm-hmm, them in the haunted house?
9: Yeah, haunted house, in the flower beds. And I had an issue with this, so I talked to my manager, mm-hmm, and she said, fine, if that happens, get someone else to do it. I go, yeah, because it's the dignity of the person. And, yeah,
2: wow,
9: that's a routine. HEPA cleanup at so-and-so location.
2: Wow.
9: And that's what Disney, mm-hmm, does.
2: Rudy, thanks for calling. That's fascinating. I'm glad you dialed in to share that. That's unbelievable. And he's not alone. I'm sure, Your Excellency, it's Disney. I heard about somebody doing it at Lambeau. You hear it, of course, you know, your favorite lake or hiking trail or whatever. Speak to that if you could. You know, this idea of ashes and cremation. In fact, let's do this. Let me take a quick break. When we come back, let's talk about that. Because, you know, cremation for a long time was not the practice of the church. Things have changed. I want to get your take on where we are right now. Are we going back with the church prefer us perhaps to not be cremated? Cost is a big thing for a lot of people. That's why they go that route. But we can talk about this on the other side. I take a short pause. When we return, our conversation will continue with His Excellency. We're taking a look right now at Christian burial, Catholic funerals in particular, and looking at why Catholic bishops across the country are reinforcing funeral practices that have been part of the church's tradition for centuries. So are these simply new rules? Or are they helping you to rediscover really what a Catholic funeral is meant to be? Stay with me. That conversation continues right after this.
10: Women need to know that the pro-life community will love and support them long after the child is born. And that's why there are well over 3,400 community-based pregnancy care centers across America.
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11: This is Archbishop Timothy Broglio of the Archdiocese for the Military Services of the United States of America. 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
2: Well, it's great to be with you today. I know there's a lot of people waiting to join the conversation, taking a look. And by the way, I'll link over to this story for you. We're talking right now about the United States bishops tightening funeral practices or policies after what we're seeing as a growth of irregular practices. And several of our bishops, I'm joined by one right now, by His Excellency Bishop Thomas Paprocki from Springfield, Illinois. They're addressing some of these departures from what is acceptable according to the church norms regarding the handling of cremated remains and the time and place where a eulogy should be held. And we should talk about that too, and some of the other liturgical anomalies during funerals. And Your Excellency, before I jump back into the phones, and there's some great calls, let's pick up on cremains and cremation. Where's the church on that? I know that practice was not favorable for a period of time. The church has allowed that the cost of funerals can be prohibitive, and that sometimes is a cost of, I hate to say a cost-effective way, but it may be a more affordable way for somebody to bury their loved one. What's the church teach regarding the cremains, and how should they be handled?
7: Well, the church teaching forbade cremation until the 1960s. I mean, that goes back even before Christ. The Old Testament still in the Orthodox Jewish tradition not to cremate. And so in the 1960s, it was permitted, and it's still in canon law that way. You can have cremation provided that it is not an expression of disbelief in the resurrection. Well, I don't know anybody that's ever come right out and said, I want to be cremated because I don't believe in the resurrection.
2: Right.
7: It's usually for financial reasons, but some of these practices raise that question. Well, if you're asking for your ashes to be scattered somewhere, Are you saying that that's it, that you're just scattering everything, you don't believe in the resurrection? It was interesting, the previous caller talked about, you know, people wanting to scatter ashes at Disney World. And I remember seeing an article in the newspaper some years ago quoting someone saying that how the loved one loved Disney World and wanted to spend eternity in Disney World. And I thought, well, you're not going to spend eternity in Disney World, I don't think. It's going to, and that I think then that gets to the key question, well, what is the funeral all about? And it's all about eternal life and the resurrection of the body. You know, it's interesting. Today is the feast day of Saints Martha, Mary, and Lazarus. And the raising of Lazarus is a sign that our Lord gives us that each of us will be raised up on the last day. And we say that in the creed, we'll be raised up on the last day. So, I mean, that's the key of what we're praying for. And I remember a few years ago, the funeral of Bishop Robert Morlino up in Madison, Wisconsin, who was a good friend of mine, but he gave instructions to the priest who was preaching the homily at his funeral. He said, do not canonize me. I don't know if I'll be in heaven. I'll probably be in purgatory, so please pray for the repose of my soul. Amen. And that's really what it's all about.
2: It's so true. I say the same thing. You hear these eulogies, and they talk about how great the person was. Please pray. That mass is offered for me. That's what I want. Phil is in Stevens Point, Wisconsin. Phil, good afternoon.
19: Well, hello. Thank you. Thank you for the call. Here's one thing I observe, right, when I go to my church that I've seen through my whole life. I'm 67, and I've seen through my whole life, you know, that the kids, as they're born from little on up, and then when they go to college, you know, and the grandparents, everybody's bragged, college, college, college. They come back, and they come back, like, with hair down on their butts and all bearded up and stuff and all spaced out. And that's the end of the church. So when the parents or grandparents die, that's just the way they treat them. They don't have no decent funeral or nothing, but they have a bigger funeral for their dog. It's just pathetic what I see going on.
2: Yeah, Phil, thanks. I'm going to hold you on that point. And Your Excellency, that's a point you made a little bit earlier, right, that so often the kids today don't have the same faith as the parents. What would you recommend? I'm assuming in a situation like that, you put this in your will, or you make your family aware, or you talk to your parish. What would you recommend to somebody who's worried that your children, who maybe have abdicated the faith, will not make sure they have a Catholic burial?
7: Yes, what I recommend is pre-arranging your own funeral. You can do that with the funeral director, and you make all the arrangements and you pay for it in advance. I think that's even better than putting it in your will, because sometimes a will isn't found or even probated until after the funeral.
2: True.
7: But if you make your own arrangements with the funeral director, you pay for it up front, and these are the instructions. This is what I want to be done when I die. Right. Then the funeral director is bound by contract, and the children come along and say, you know what, we don't want that. And then the funeral director says, well, I'm sorry, your mother, your father arranged this, and they paid for it, so we're going to do it this way.
2: Got it. All right, we'll go back to the phone. Well, before I go to the phones, let me follow up on eulogies there. Is there a difference between, I don't know, words of remembrance versus a eulogy? And I know the church traditionally discourages these lengthy eulogies during the funeral mass. Are they allowed at the funeral mass, before the mass starts, after the mass? What is the church now saying about eulogies?
7: Well, eulogies are not permitted at all. And as it's distinguished from words of remembrance. Now, that may seem like a technical difference. Mm-hmm. People refer, you know, just get up and talk that's a eulogy. Well, technically, a eulogy is words, what the word means is words of praise. You get up to praise the deceased person. And words of remembrance, what we offer either in the homily or the words after communion, should really be, you can talk about the person, but it should be in relation to the faith. How did this person demonstrate their belief in God and their belief in the resurrection and loving God and loving your neighbor, as opposed to just talking about that person? So what is permitted under our policies, we say now, is you can have words of remembrance that should be written out ahead of time, and then the priest or deacon will read them at any part of those three parts of the liturgical ceremony, at the vigil, at the Mass of Christian burial, or at the cemetery. Because, I mean, every priest that we did a lot of consultation on this with our priest council and our pastoral council, and a lot of horror stories out there, people getting up and saying inappropriate things. So what we decided is you can say, like at the vigil, all right, the vigil is just a short prayer service, but you have the visitation, the wake going on. Outside of the prayer service, you can say whatever you want there with the family. Or what we highly recommend is at the luncheon. Most funerals have a luncheon after the funeral ceremony. And then I just had her, we buried a priest last week, and we did that. And at the luncheon, they had an open mic, and people got up and said whatever they want. And that's much more appropriate there rather than doing it in church.
2: Yeah, no kidding. Marianne is in Scottsdale, Arizona. Marianne, thank you for joining us. Good afternoon.
20: Hello. I work on the funeral ministry at my parish in Cave Creek. And my husband passed away in October. And when I went to the Catholic cemetery here in Scottsdale, when I went to the Catholic funeral home here, they would have forced me $20,000 to have a vigil and a funeral director at the mass and then for his burial. And frankly, when you live on Social Security, I could not afford that kind of money. As it turned out, he was cremated, and we interred him at the Catholic cemetery in a niche, and that alone cost me almost $6,000. So perhaps families cannot afford that. I have six children, and families cannot afford that kind of funeral with a vigil and a funeral home, et cetera. Mm-hmm. Perhaps if the Catholic cemeteries will lower their rates, more people would elect to be buried the way they should be rather than cremated.
2: All right. Hey,
20: but that's just my two cents.
2: Marianne, thanks. You're probably not alone. I'm sure a lot of people share that sentiment. And how do you address that, Your Excellency?
7: Well, I've heard that as an objection from a lot of people, is that the cost of it. And I think the answer to that is, if people say that cost is a factor, I think we can do, and I know parishes would do that, and I even know private funeral directors that would say, if someone is indigent, we will waive the cost. Right. And so I think that can be addressed. The other thing is insurance, life insurance. I remember as a small boy, my family saying we had life insurance. I said, what life insurance for? I said, well, to pay for the funeral. And people put this, they have a lot of extra cash, it seems, and to buy all kinds of things and entertainment and things like that. I mean, it's all a question of your values. If you really value the importance of a funeral, you'll either get a life insurance policy or you put money aside for that. Or if you're truly indigent, I think the parish or even a funeral director would accommodate that.
2: It's true. It's one of those things you don't really think about that often. You know, you really don't, but you should. You should plan. And, you know, even if you put a little bit aside every month, you'd have enough to cover that and offset that. We've got lots of calls. I also want to remind everybody about CatholicLegacy.com. It's a beautiful website that Relevant Radio developed. And speaking of making your plans, this is a free app or a free application or website is probably the best way of doing it. But you can literally go through that and plan your wedding You can plan your funeral from everything from, you know, the type of music and what you want at mass, the readings. You can go ahead and do your will, how you want to go ahead and leave all of your, your assets. It's all done. It's all legal. All you have to do is get it notarized when it's done. And then on the back end of that too, you know, there's even a section for medical directives. If for some reason you're concerned that, you know, maybe your kids or the doctors or the treatment will not, you know, honor your Catholic wishes in terms of how you want to be treated in those critical moments where you might be vulnerable. All right there. So you can go to CatholicLegacy.com. It's a great resource, and it is free. It is a free website. And I did just, I just broad brushed it. We could do a whole, and I probably should bring somebody on to share a little bit more with you about this. It is a great conversation to have. But go to CatholicLegacy.com. All the details are there, and it might really help you. Your Excellency, let me get final thoughts for you in this last minute that I have here before we run out of time. And thank you for being here.
7: Oh, you're welcome. I'm grateful for this opportunity. As I said earlier, I think we're just trying to inform people and let them know that this is the protocol for how we do Catholic funerals. And the basic reason for it is you start out, why are we doing this? It's our belief in eternal life, that the end of life here on earth is not the end of the story. And so that's why we have our prayers are all directed towards eternal life, praying for the repose of the soul, and then also to take into account the importance of grieving. And I think so people don't short circuit that whole process of the wake, the visitation. That's all part of that.
2: Well, we'll link over to the articles. And again, thank you, Your Excellency, for being here. Look forward to talking to you again soon. God bless you. It is top of the hour. News and headlines are straight ahead. I'll be right back. Stay with me.
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21: With your first look at the church from the Vatican and around the world, I'm Mary Graham with your Catholic News Week in Review. Responding to a viral video, Father Bowman from the Diocese of St. Paul, Minneapolis, said he became emotional during consecration as he was given the grace to understand more deeply the bittersweetness of our Lord's Passion.
22: For this is the chalice of my blood, the blood of the new and eternal covenant, which will be poured out for you and for many for the forgiveness of sins. Do this in memory of me.
21: He said he felt the immense weight of how much blood Christ shed for our sins as the chalice became too heavy to hold, noting private spiritual encounters with God like these are completely unmerited gifts and are not necessarily signs of any person's holiness. He prays his brief testimony moves all hearts to contemplate more deeply the mysteries of the real presence of Jesus Christ in the Eucharist. Bishop Robert Barron is joining the U.S. Commission on International Religious Freedom. President Trump appointed the Minnesota bishop alongside Joe Grogan and Andrew Bunsen. The independent federal commission monitors religious freedom conditions worldwide and recommends policies to the U.S. government. Barron also serves on the U.S.-focused Religious Liberty Commission. An employee in a North Dakota Catholic church discovered a box of relics while looking for the baby Jesus for the nativity set. Father Chris Cadmeris of St. Vincent de Paul Catholic Church in Mott said they discovered 39 purported relics with labels identifying St. Paul the Apostle, St. Joseph, the Veil of Mary, St. Benedict, St. Therese, and even a fragment traditionally identified as the True Cross. I'm Mary Graham for Relevant Radio News.
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28: Cup is drawing crowds from around the world. Local law enforcement has been working proactively to keep people safe and identify potential crimes like human trafficking.
29: A lot of people think human trafficking is someone tied to a bedpost or chained to a radiator, but that's not it at all.
28: Detective Lieutenant Michael Turgeon heads the high-risk victim squad in the Massachusetts State Police Special Services Section.
29: A lot of the victims really don't realize they're being trafficked.
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29: Someone who looks like they're being controlled by someone else. It could be verbally or physically controlled.
28: State police say human trafficking is an ongoing issue and happening in every corner of the Commonwealth.
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2: Yeah, that was NBC Boston warning about human trafficking during the World Cup and just giving you some startling numbers. You know, this is an amazing story. I'll tell you what happened to me a couple months ago. I had to go to North Dakota with a number of colleagues of mine. And we did this remote for the University of Mary broadcast. It was my first time in North Dakota, first time at the University of Mary. And afterwards, one of my colleagues says, hey, you know, I know this great little, this great little place to get a drink. He says, why don't we go? We said, all right, it was late. We figured we'd go over there. It was a really cool place. You know, it was dark. It was moody. They had these super cool menu with all these different drinks on it. It was a speakeasy. And we're sitting there, and the girl who was serving us came over, and I just started a conversation with her. I asked her, I don't know, about whatever. Maybe it was the tattoo she had or whatever it was going on. We began to talk, and I found out that she's involved in a really beautiful ministry right now. It's a ministry that really helps people who are trafficked. And it came to light that actually she is a human trafficking survivor. She was trafficked as well. The project, and we'll put this on our website too. You can check it out. It's 318project.org. I'm going to be joined in just a moment by Piper Bornson. She was trafficked, and now God is really reaching out to her. Her conversion story is an amazing one. She'll share part of that with us as well. But I want to give you some perspective before we talk to her, because this is an issue that you really think is, you know, in a foreign country. I worked with a girl one time, and, you know, she was going to Thailand or to someplace over in the East. I thought, oh, man, that's over a lot. She got to be careful, you know. She'd hate to see her kidnapped and trafficked, right, sold into sexual slavery. But what I found out later is that right now, at this very moment, millions of men and women, children, unfortunately, they're being sold and exploited and controlled all around the world. Some are in forced labor. Others are trapped into sexual exploitation. And many people are hidden just in plain sight. We are seeing today in the 20th century, there's more slavery today than there was in the 19th century, right? Slavery didn't end until the 19th century, right? Officially in this country, with the Emancipation Proclamation, there are more people being sold in slavery today than ever before. And I had a great interview years ago. You know, I won a Gabriel Award for this interview. It was with a woman who was trafficked, and she was trafficked out of my back door. You know, where Relevant Radio was located, I would pump my gas every morning, and there was like a truck stop across the street from it, a little diner. And she says that's where she got trafficked. So I thought we'd pull back the curtain on really one of the darkest crimes of our age right now. Just to put it on your radar, the World Cup is here. This is big, big time stuff during the Super Bowl. And I know you might be thinking the same thing I did. This is somewhere else true, some other country, some distant city. You know, not here. I live in a nice neighborhood, right? The reality is much more disturbing than you could think. I mean, it's happening right now and closer than you realize. Just to give you a quick number on this, the International Labor Organization and the International Organization for Migration, they say 50 million people worldwide are living in situations of modern slavery. Of those, and again, I'm quoting here, 28 million are trapped into forced labor. 28 million. 22 million are forced into marriage that they didn't choose. How would you like that? Huh? Yeah, you're being, you know, taken into some sort of forced marriage and sexual slavery. Human trafficking generates, they think, somewhere in the area of about $236 billion annually. $236 billion. That's all illegal profits. And it makes it really, if you think about this, it's bigger than drug trafficking. And it's actually bigger than arms trafficking, they say. So it's one of the most lucrative criminal enterprises on Earth. At least it's alongside with those. Maybe it's not the number one, but it's right there with drug trafficking and arms trafficking. So, but this is heartbreaking. And I want to take you through what happens with Piper and, you know, how somebody gets groomed for this, how they get sold into slavery, why they don't leave, who's behind it. How you can recognize somebody who might be trafficked, you may never know, and what you can do ultimately to help. And as I said, it's a real pleasure to have Piper with me today, and say a prayer for her and her ministry. God's working in her life today now, and she's entering the Catholic Church. The Eucharist has been a big part of that. But she lived this experience for quite a while, and you can find her at 318 Project. That's 318project.org. And Piper, your last name, is it Bornson? Is that how I pronounce your last name?
0: Bjornsson.
2: Yeah. Bjornsson. I'm sorry. I want to make sure I get it right.
0: No. Hey,
2: great to have you with me. It's good to talk to you again. It's been a long time since we talked.
0: It has. Thank you for reaching out. I'm really excited to be on the show and talk about this and have a conversation.
2: Well, you know what? It was God's providence. Here I am. I didn't really feel like going out that night. I was kind of tired after a long day, right? But I figured, okay, I'll go hang out with everybody. Yeah. And you and I get a chance to meet, and you know, I find your story is an amazing one, not only of what you've gone through, and I've spoken to other people who've been trafficked and have survived, and the stories are quite harrowing, but God's also working in your life as well. Let's do this. I want you to take us through your story today, and let's begin maybe by taking us back to your life before trafficking entered into your life. I mean, what was your world like growing up?
0: Well, my world growing up, I grew up on the Oregon coast, Newport, right on the water. And, I had a mother, and she had her problems, but she did marry a man who changed my life completely. My father and my stepfather, who became my father. And I had a fairly okay childhood. I had a little bit of, sexual abuse when I was younger. Mm. Through one of my mom's past boyfriends, but I got through it, and I had a daughter, and I began working as a hairdresser on the coast. And sometimes life, you're three bad decisions away from being in a completely different situation, I tell people. And I went through an experience on a date where I was abused, and that led to some drug abuse later on.
2: Wow.
0: And that happens to people, but I ended up running fast and hard, and it led me into North Dakota with a drug problem. And but I will say I had a fairly okay childhood. But it turned into something else, and then I found myself in North Dakota, and that's when my trafficking story begins.
2: Yeah, so take us through that. You're wounded right now from abuse, and of course, drugs, they have a powerful hold on anyone, and you're vulnerable. So what happened? Was there a specific moment when somebody identified you, first began to target you? How'd they groom you? Was it? Take us through it.
0: It's a really interesting story, because at the time I didn't know any of this was happening. I had addiction to opiates, and when you're addicted to opiates, you have to have them to not be sick, right?
2: Mm-hmm.
0: And I was working in a bar in the oil field, and my trafficker would send out like people to look for vulnerable girls. And I didn't know that at the time, but I had this guy who was coming into my bar regularly, and he could tell that I was using opiates, and he wanted to hang out and introduce me to someone in the area that I thought was a drug dealer. Now, at the time in North Dakota, the ratio was 10 to 1. So there's 10 men to every one female. What I could find on the West Coast for a certain amount of money, I could not find in North Dakota. So the price of everything went up, and for everyone. And so when I was introduced to my trafficker, I thought he was just a drug dealer, right? And that was in Williston, North Dakota. It's a very well known oil field town here, and I got to know him, and he let me get into a substantial amount of debt. And I also thought we were starting to date at the time.
2: Mm-hmm.
0: And looking back, I sometimes I feel a little silly that I didn't see this, but when you're in the life, you kind of have blinders on, you know? So something happened during that time. I went to go see his name was Larry. his nickname was Money, so I'm going to refer to him as Money throughout the rest of our conversation.
2: Sure.
0: Because it's just easier for me. But I would oftentimes work a shift and then go see him. And I did that, and I drove and went out to see him. And I didn't know at the time, but he staged a robbery. So he had someone like punch him in the face and pretend like he was out of the opiates that I needed, right? And this is something he did with a lot of girls. And so opiate addiction really just gets a hold of your life. And it's a way to manipulate people. And I also owed him so much money already. So I was getting sicker and sicker sitting in a hotel room. And at the time, I thought he just had one hotel room at the top of the Best Western. But I didn't know he had several with several girls in it. And I'm getting more sick and more sick. And he's like pacing. He doesn't know what to do. And he asked me to do him a favor. And at this point, like I would really do anything for him. We started to date, and I was in debt to him, and he asked me to be the friend. And so I thought we were leaving the hotel, but we weren't. We left the room and went to the room next door. Yeah. And, there was a woman there, and, she was flat ironing her hair, and she had money in front of her on the counter. And I wasn't sure what was going on at the time, but he said that they needed like $500 more in order to resupply the opiates. And she said that she had a date ready, but they didn't want her. They wanted someone. And then she like described me to a T, right?
2: Mm-hmm.
0: And I was like, what? And he's like, can you do this one thing for me? And I was like, but I'm so sick. And she was like, I have a little bit of opiates to get you through. And then we'll fast forward to like a week later.
2: Yeah.
0: Money and I get into a huge fight. Yeah. I don't have my ID anymore. I don't have my phone.
2: So wait, before you go forward, I'm just curious between this gap. So she gives you the hit. She gives you a little bit of the opiates. You feel a little bit better. You go out on this date, and and that was it. I'm assuming, you know, money got paid for that so-called date, right?
0: Yes. Yeah.
2: Okay.
0: And so he got what was staged. Yeah.
2: Yeah. So a week later.
0: Yeah, I end up doing more dates for him, and we get into a fight over it, and he like throws my phone against the wall, and all of a sudden, like, I don't have my wallet anymore. It somehow got lost, so I didn't have, during this whole time, I didn't have like a social security card, an identification card. I literally had nothing, and it was almost like a cult.
2: Yeah.
0: I got to know the other girls. We were all in the same boat. But I didn't one time think that I was being trafficked. Because I just had this new family, right?
2: Wow. That's something else.
0: Yeah.
2: That's amazing. So, you know, he gained your trust. At what point did you realize that you were trapped?
0: As this was happening, DCI was doing a federal investigation against my trafficker. Huge. And I work with them now, and I've talked to them, and it was insane how they were just right behind us the entire time.
2: Wow.
0: And but I was quite heavily into it, and my addiction was so high that you couldn't really get away without being sick, right?
2: Right.
0: And it was living in hotels. It was getting to know the girls, and money started to get more paranoid about the feds. And he took like abuse out on us, and we had a 16-year-old girl that was with us, and he ended up beating her up pretty badly.
2: Yeah.
0: And I didn't do anything. And I remember being scared for my life, right?
2: Yeah. Yeah, I remember.
0: And I did. Yeah.
2: No, you go ahead. I was just saying, I remember a young woman who I interviewed who went through the same thing. This guy would beat her. He would do the same thing. They actually branded her, had her tattooed with whatever his insignia was, so he knew it was, you know, his property. Did they brand you? Is that what they did too? Did they?
0: No,
2: you know?
0: I have no tattoos, but it was coming. Yeah, a lot of the girls had like money symbols all over them.
2: Wow.
0: But
2: so this girl's being beaten. You feel bad because you didn't do anything. And I totally understand. I mean, you're in a very vulnerable position. What happened then?
0: Yeah. So I had a date after that. It was someone that I knew, and we would sometimes get high together, and I was not okay. Right. Which he just beat my friend up, and I was like, I don't know what to do. I don't know how. I need to get back to my mom's house, which was 3 hours away, and I have such I was like, I'm going to be so sick. And he said that he'd pull the car around to the window and I could get out, and he'd buy me some opiates to come down off of and take me to my mom's house, and that happened.
2: Wow. Is that what you did? Is that how you escaped?
0: That's how I left. Yeah, I didn't think of it as an escape until later on in life, when I was approached by Homeland Security and BCI about my ex-boyfriend. Yeah.
2: Did he try to track you down? He had your wallet, right? He had ID. He knew where
0: you were. He had all my stuff, but he also was on the run. Like Homeland Security and BCI, this was a huge federal investigation.
2: Yeah.
0: And I think he was very scared. Sometimes when you go through things like this, you just kind of put them in your mind and you block them out and you try to move on as best you can.
2: So for those who are listening to this who may not know what happens, I mean, every situation, of course, is different, but what did a typical day look like for you? You have this addiction. You're now dependent on this person. What was your day like, and how long were you being trafficked like this?
0: It was about a year and a half that this went on.
2: Wow.
0: So we didn't really ever leave the hotel rooms. We would have someone come in and do our hair. We'd have someone come in and do our nails. Most of us were IV drug abusers at the time. So we would even have people come in and help us with that. And it was also, it was a game of like, look what I can do. And he'd like reward us with affection, his attention.
2: Isn't that strange? I mean, there's a psychological manipulation. Like many people have this vision of somebody being trafficked and being tied to the headboard of their bed, but that's not the case at all. I mean, there's this manipulation, there's this control with drugs. They take away a person's freedom. And then after they abuse you and beat you and use you, they give you those little hits of affection. And that's how control is often exercised psychologically and emotionally over this person. It's what you just described is absolutely pure evil. So what ends up happening, you sneak out the window, you get in this vehicle, you escape. I'll tell you what, hold the thought, because when I come back, I want you to take us through what happens next. You know, was there a particular event or moment that changed everything for you? And you know, did you ever turn to God at all in these moments? And what did you see? There's a lot of other people. You were down, you were in North Dakota, but I'm sure there was a lot of undocumented people who were being trafficked as well. So we could talk about it all. We could talk, we'll take your questions too. If you want to join the conversation, if you've got a question or if you have your own story, my lines are always open to you. It's 888-914-9149. 9149. We're taking a look at a reality in our country, unfortunately, and around the world, human slavery, human trafficking. And we're speaking to a survivor. I'll be back with more right after this.
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7: Welcome back. It's good to be with you today. If you are just tuning in, we're confronting one of the most disturbing realities of our modern world: human trafficking. Now, while many people assume, you know, slavery is something of the past, it's a relic of history, believe it or not, and this is staggering, do your own research on this, millions of people today are trapped in exploitation right now. And the challenge is that much of it's happening in the shadows. You know, my guest today, Piper Bornson, was telling us how her trafficker blocked out a whole room on the top floor of a Best Western. So I think that's why awareness matters. That's why education matters. That's why we're having this conversation today. And I'm joined by a very heroic young woman. Her name is Piper, and she's here to help us just better understand the scope of the crisis, who's the most vulnerable, how they're groomed, and what you and I can do to protect those at risk and those who maybe need rescue. Piper, great to have you back. Before I take any phone calls, I want to finish some of the story. I want to talk with you a little bit about your journey. So you finally, a year and a half of being trafficked and really abused again by other men. And again, you're talking about, you were in North Dakota. The ratio to, because of all the natural gas and all that was going on there, it was a 10-to-1 ratio of men to women. So I'm sure there was no shortage of people who you went on a so-called date with. You finally have had enough. You make your way out. You hop into the car. What happened next?
8: So after that, I got back to my mom's house and I started bartending again. But the habit didn't leave me, and I really believe God stepped in, and I got arrested and went to prison. I am grateful that that happened now. Amen. Absolutely. I acquired some drug trafficking charges. And, so I spent, a good amount of time in county jail by myself. And then, I got transferred to New England, prison in North Dakota. Mm-hmm. And, that's when I got to really have

0: have some sober time under my belt. I got to think about my life. And I still at that time didn't even realize that I had been in a trafficking situation at all. And I remember being at prison, and then someone asked me to come up. I needed to meet with someone in the conference room. And I thought it was really strange. I wasn't sure what was going on. And they take me up there into a conference room, and there's a man and a woman, okay, Homeland Security and their navigator. And they're friendly looking people, but they do tell me they're Homeland Security. And I immediately asked them if I was getting federally indicted. And they said, no, we want to sit down and we want to talk to you about, possibly your ex-boyfriend. And they said, Larry Norwood. And I said, who's that? And they said, well, you might know him as Money, right? And everything just came flooding back to me. And I sat down and we had a conversation. And after that, weekly, we kept having conversations. And I came to the grips of reality that I was being trafficked. And they were trying to prosecute him. They had been spending 5 years investigating him and being kind of right behind us, right? And they really wanted to get him, and they needed me to tell about my experience. And it took a long time to come to grips with this. And this is also when I started to find my faith again. I was getting visits from people, doing Bible studies, starting to form a relationship with my daughter again. Mm. It was all happening, and and it was good. And when you realize that you were taken advantage of so badly, I will say sometimes you do feel, I guess, dumb, right? But they helped me with that too. My trafficker was a mass manipulator, and while he was locked up, he was able to manipulate guards to sneak him.
1: Wow.
0: Cell phones. He was exchanging love letters with female COs. So it wasn't, these people are true master manipulators, truly.
1: Wow.
0: And they have a knack for it. And it wasn't just me. It was me in the moment, but we all kind of fell victim to this, but we got through it. And I was gonna testify against him in a federal courtroom. And I remember walking the track at prison, and the prison is also connected to this Catholic church. The old nunnery, just
1: wow.
0: So on one side there's a Catholic church, and on the other side of the prison it's where the nuns used to live, right?
1: Wow.
0: And so I'm staying in a dorm room where nuns slept, right? And I didn't think of it at the time specifically, but I was walking the track and talking to God, and I was said, you know, I had 2 years left on my sentence at this time, and I said, you know, God, whatever happens, like the buck stops here, and I'm gonna get through this, and it's your way. And the next day, COVID happened.
1: Did you ask God to get you out? That's what I thought your story was.
0: Not at all.
1: Oh, you didn't
0: no.
1: ask? How interesting.
0: I told him I was good with the 2 years. Obviously, what he wanted me to be. Yeah,
1: right. I love it.
0: So the next day they said, they called me and my counselor, and she's like, well, there's this thing, COVID, we have to release some prisoners. And she's like, you're the first one who qualifies.
1: Wow.
0: Do you have somewhere to go tomorrow? And,
1: wow.
0: Yeah.
1: Oh, that's great.
0: And I thought it was funny. Right. So then I had to begin my life in a small town called Powers Lake. And, It was kind of perfect because it was COVID, and I was preparing to testify in this investigation. And And that's when the 31A project found me. Wow. And started to work with me. Yeah. Because while we did, so I did testify against my trafficker along mm-hmm. with other girls.
1: Good.
0: And he got a 20-year sentence with no good time, and I saw a successful prosecution.
1: Good.
0: And even when I was in the courtroom and looking at him, I still felt bad for him.
1: Wow.
0: And but my mind knew it was wrong. So when you're working with survivors of human trafficking and you get that successful prosecution, life just doesn't get better from there, right?
1: Yeah, yeah.
0: We have to have services to help them get out of the life and start a new one. And that's what the
1: 31A
0: does.
1: Yeah, so explain that for those who are listening. And two things here, because we could talk a little bit about 31A, but for somebody who's listening, and they don't even realize it, that there may be somebody in their own community that's being trafficked right beneath their own eyes, and they may not recognize the signs of that. Share with those who are listening uh-huh. what the signs of somebody who is being trafficked is, because they're identifiable once you know what to look for. And ultimately what 31A does to help bring healing and freedom to those who have been abused like this.
0: Yeah. So while I was being trafficked, there's a few things. This is what I talk about now when I give presentations. So I didn't have any identification at all. I was alone. There were several times where I was sick and I had to go to the emergency room, and I was a visible drug user. I had no identification. I kept giving them different names. And then there were men literally waiting for me at the desk. Wow. So I was never unaccompanied, right?
1: Wow.
0: I was in and out of, I had no criminal record before this trafficking case at all, none whatsoever.
1: Mm-hmm.
0: And all of a sudden, within 2 years, I was arrested, I think like 22 times and in county jail, right?
1: Wow.
0: And every time I had no identification, I was very clearly, very little on me. We kept a flip phone when we went out on dates and it had one number in it.
1: Wow.
0: So that's a sign, right? Drug abuse, maybe those are the first things that were for me, for sure. Obviously signs are going to change for labor trafficking and other things, but.
1: Right. Well, I've heard mm-hmm. that, you know, if you're listening and you see somebody who there's evidence of physical abuse or malnutrition or poor living uh-huh. conditions, that could be it. No ID is a big one. They always take the ID, travel documents, because then you really control somebody. Somebody who feels fearful or anxious or submissive or nervous, doesn't make eye contact, those can be warning signs, you know. Or the other one is quite the opposite. A young person suddenly possessing like really expensive items with no clear explanation, right?
0: Yes. Yeah. So I was a girl who had like a Gucci shoes on and no credit cards in my name or no identification.
1: Wow.
0: Those signs now looking back are quite obvious. And I feel like we've done a really good job educating the area about this. 31A Project is Proverbs, speak up for those who can't speak for themselves. And that's the basis of it. And that's what we do. Yeah.
1: And you help women who've been freed from trafficking. So you're post release, right? You don't help to extradite people, but you actually help to just go ahead and help them find the healing and overcome the trauma from the event, right?
0: Yeah. So we have a couple of different programs. We have the Survivor Mentorship Program, which is huge. I was a part of it, and now I'm a leader in it. And that's where we help women get out of the life. We help them manage money. We haven't had to manage money in so long. We help them get their birth certificate. After I got out of prison, it was so hard to get my birth certificate. and the social security card and all my paperwork in order because I hadn't been on the register at all for so long. We helped them find jobs, money management, helped them acclimate to life outside of the life, right?
2: That's great.
0: So that's a huge one. We also educate people in the area. That's big. And we have a bravery backpack program where we, in high-risk situations, law enforcement can give a backpack to a child that is leaving a high-risk situation and they have something for themselves. That is nice. Great.
2: Well, it's a noble work that you do. Let me take a couple calls for you, too. If you want to join the conversation, it's 888-914-9149. Speaking to Piper Bornson, she is a survivor of human trafficking, survivor of a lot of abuse, and knows what it's like to battle addiction, see jail time, and ultimately feel the healing embrace of our Lord. She's now journeying into Catholicism as well, and I want to hear part of that story as well, but shine a light on, you know, the psychological tactics traffickers use and the significant role of organized crime and so much more behind this. When our borders were open for so long, so many young children and women and people were trafficked across those borders. It's something that we need to be aware of, and yet it's silent, often hidden in our own backyard. Julie is calling us out of St. Paul, Minnesota. Julie, good afternoon.
3: Good afternoon.
2: Hi,
3: can you hear me?
2: We can, Julie. Go right ahead.
3: Yes. All right. So about a month or so ago, I had received a letter from another state about if I was related to this child. And his name was Edwin, and I forget how to say the last name. But anyway, it was weird because my in-laws nor my sister received any letter either, you know, just me. And so, but it was a legal document. And so I called the number and they were like, I was like, well, I don't know this child. I've never heard this name. I don't live in that state, never lived in that state, don't know anybody in that state. And okay. I found it disturbing because they were like, oh, well, you're one of six so far that have called and said no to the, you know, and I'm like, okay.
2: So Julie, I don't mean to interrupt. So what's your question? Are you wondering?
3: Like, is this like a common thing that could be going on? Like, are children being trafficked in this way?
2: Okay. It's a good question, Julie. Let me let Piper respond. Piper, I don't know if you can answer that or not.
0: Yeah. Well, I think so. When a child is oftentimes runaways, when they are found, their face goes through a facial recognition program, and it could be a letter trying to reach out to possible possible relatives. I'm not 100% sure. Yeah. Was it from North Dakota?
2: No, she's from Mississippi.
3: I think it was from, I'm from Minnesota, but I think it was like from Kentucky or something like that. I do still have the document, but I'm not looking at it.
2: So. But you can call your local authorities, I would think. That's what I would recommend
0: you
2: do.
0: Absolutely.
2: And fine. I'll tell you, let me take a quick break here. Julie, thank you for calling. I know you were waiting a long time. I'll take a few more calls if we have time. 888-914-9149. I'm speaking to Piper Bornson. She's now involved in a wonderful project helping people who've been trafficked. She shared her story, but there's an aspect of it I'd love to talk about too, is it's the Eucharist. She's come into the Catholic faith, and she's found that her Catholic faith and our Lord truly present has made a huge difference. And of course, you know, there's nothing more powerful than the Eucharist in terms of bringing about healing. So if you want to join us, final segment of the Drew Mariani Show is ahead. You can dial in at 888-914-9149. Our conversation continues right after this.
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2: Well, thank you for spending some time with me this afternoon. If you missed any of the conversation, we had a great conversation throughout the 3 hours I was on today. Nick will have the podcast up. You can download it. You can listen to this whole conversation or, share it with somebody else. We're talking human trafficking. I know when you hear that, it's easy to immediately think of headlines or statistics or stories. You know, that happens somewhere else, not in your part of the world, right? Believe it or not, this is happening in your backyard. Behind every number is a son or a daughter of God, somebody like Piper Bornson, my guest today, whose life has been changed by exploitation, by manipulation, and really by abuse. And she lived through a nightmare, and she is not joining us as a statistic. She's joining us as a survivor. And for years, a year and a half, she endured being trafficked. And for even longer, she endured a drug addiction, spent time in prison, and has found freedom by the grace of God. And through the help of others, she found a way out. And there is always a way out. Today, she's dedicated her life to helping others escape that same darkness that once trapped her. And her story is really one of great courage and resilience and healing and redemption. And I'm so glad to have her with us today. There's another aspect of her story. And that's her journey into the Catholic faith, because I really do believe God constantly is reaching out to us. He's giving us grace to turn to Him. And He is a God of healing. Above all, He's a God of second chances and redemption and mercy and love. And Piper, I'd love to, before we take any telephone calls, just hear about your faith. Were you a convert to the faith? Were you a fallen away Catholic? What was your journey back into the Catholic Church like? And tell me about your experience with the Eucharist.
0: So I definitely have never been Catholic. I'm from the very liberal West Coast, and they thought of it as it just was very foreign to me. But I got out of the life. I started doing things. I spoke in legislative session. I felt like I should have had I should have felt more full in my heart. And I had been going to different like Pentecostal churches, and it just wasn't really giving me what I needed. Now through this nonprofit, I work a lot with priests. I bought a house in the Cathedral District, so it's kind of all around me recently. And I was talking to a father in the area. His name's Paul Gardner, and his mother used to visit me when I was in prison. I didn't know it was his mom at the time, right? But he said something to me because I told him about how I would walk the track and talk to God. And he said, "Isn't it interesting that we have both lived such very different lives, but we did find God in the same place because that church was connected to that prison, right?"
2: Oh, yeah.
0: And I've thought about that for about a year and a half, and I decided to try to check out a Catholic church, actually, right after we spoke. But I didn't really know how to do it. So I did reach out to Father Paul, and he introduced me to some wonderful people at this church. I've been going every Sunday for quite a while now. And this Easter, I will take the Eucharist. I'm finally finding a bit of my tribe, I guess.
2: Amen.
0: And it's not always comfortable, but when you're uncomfortable, you're growing sometimes, right? Yeah. And I do, like, as I know that this story is dark, right? And I do want to end with, like, even though, like, this is a sad subject, I do stand here today by the grace of God. And with the strength that the faith in this community has given me. And I do know today that God never abandons us. Mm. And through him, we find hope, healing, and purpose.
2: Amen to that. It's so beautifully said.
0: Sorry.
2: No, what are you apologizing for? That's so beautiful. Yeah, you know, I believe so much in second chances and in redemption. I know how much God loves you. What you went through was just a violation of your dignity, and it was evil to the core. And, you know, I know God's got a great mission for you. The greatest saints often begin as the greatest sinners. And I have no doubt that the Lord is going to use you in ways to help bring healing and freedom to a lot of other women. Can I ask you a question about forgiveness? Because after having gone through this and being abused by so many men and having suffered what you suffered, was it hard to forgive? What role did forgiveness play in your healing? Maybe you're still struggling with that. Maybe there's particular wounds that are harder to heal than others. You know, can you shine some light on that?
0: I would say survivor's guilt was one of the hardest because a lot of girls didn't make it that I ran with, right?
2: Wow. Yeah.
0: And I oftentimes wonder why. And I do know that there's a greater purpose. It is hard to have relationships with men, but I know that I'll get through that too. Yeah. So,
2: and the Eucharist has been a big source of consolation for you. You're not a Catholic yet. You're going to be entered into the church soon, but I understand that you go to adoration.
0: Yes, I do. It's a quiet time, right? And I really love a room inside a room. And it's brought me some great peace.
2: Yeah.
0: Kind of like when I used to walk the track by myself.
2: Yeah. Well, that's our Lord. He's present there, even though, you know, you may not speak, you may not hear him audibly. He's bathing you in those merciful and healing rays of his. So I know lots going on interiorly. Let's take a few calls before we run out of time. Craig is in Traverse City, Michigan. Craig, good afternoon.
14: Good afternoon, Piper. Thank you for your work. It's awesome what you're doing for people.
2: That's awesome.
0: Thank you.
14: You're welcome. My question is, like, what, you know, if you suspect somebody might be being trapped, what percentage do you think if you approach them or in a situation where they're not able to be helped or ready to be helped, and what can you do for that type of situation?
0: Right. Okay. So working with survivors of trafficking is difficult. And I would encourage you to contact your local law enforcement. There are professionals out there to do this. And most of them, the first time, the second time, the third time, will not respond. But eventually something will stick. And we have programs in place now to where we're handing out chapstick to women that has numbers, rape crisis line numbers, domestic violence shelters, just things that they can keep and someday maybe look at and then reach out for help.
2: Well, this is Craig, great question, Craig. That's a great one. It's an important one too. If you suspect somebody is, you know, I would maybe say something if you can. You know, you got to be careful too.
0: Yeah.
2: Ann is in Mequon, Wisconsin. Hi, Ann. Good afternoon.
15: Hi, thank you. I'd like to ask on a practical level and a semantics level, why is this called human trafficking, sex trafficking, and so forth? Why is it not called slavery?
2: Yeah.
15: There's slave owners. They act like slave masters. You are enslaved, and my heart goes out to you and others. It's like when I think about trafficking, mm-hmm. I think, oh, I'm stuck in traffic.
2: Yeah.
15: The traffic light is green. The traffic light is red. And the word trafficking doesn't do this violation of humanity, of mostly women and children, justice.
2: I think you bring up a great point. I do. I'll let you finish your thought, Anne.
15: I agree.
2: But I just think it's a, you know, it is truly human slavery and abuse. But, you know, you think of, you know, drug trafficking, you know, and so that's why I think they use this term, you know, the trafficking of human being, like drugs, like guns, like other things along those lines. But I'll let you, Piper, respond.
0: Also, when you think of drug trafficking and things like that, right, you sell a product that then leaves you. But with slavery, with human trafficking, that product you can sell again and again and again. So I do believe it is modern. It is slavery. That is what it is.
2: Wow.
0: I think trafficking is something that people can connect with more because they really don't. We think of slavery as like colonizations and our minds don't go to that right away. And then we think that's not real. Right. And because we can't see it, but it's definitely real. So I think that the trafficking word itself helps people maybe see it from a different perspective, but you're absolutely right.
2: And it's a great point because at the heart of it, this is slavery. It's really buying and selling another human being and profiting off of them, and it's atrocious. Drug trafficking, I appreciate your explanation there for Piper as well. I only have a minute left. My apologies to everyone else on hold, Martha in Georgia and everyone else. Before I wrap up, I want to make sure people can follow your story or get connected to you. The best way to do that is at the website 318project.org. Is that the best way to get information?
0: Yes, and absolutely.
2: Is there an email there for you too? And there's an email?
0: The email is there also. Yeah.
2: All right, great.
0: And you'll get to learn about our whole entire program. You can also ask for a presentation if you're in the area. We're always giving them. And you can ask for any one of us to come and speak to you.
2: Piper, thanks for being here. Congratulations on entering the Catholic faith. And I know God hand in us meeting. This was a great conversation. For that person listening now that might be in a similar situation, maybe you're being trafficked. Check out 318project.org. I'm Drew Mariani, out of time for the day. Let's pray for one another. And until we talk again, may God bless you.
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16: 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In the Missal, it's Liturgical Year A, Cycle 2. Saturday is a day to pray the joyful mysteries of the Rosary. And today is the optional memorial of St. Januarius, bishop and martyr. He was the bishop of Benevento, and he was martyred along with his companions, Festus, Sosius, and Proculus, deacons, Desiderius, elector, and Eutyches and Acutius, lay Christians. They were beheaded during the persecution of the Emperor Diocletian at the beginning of the 4th century. Little more is known of the life of St. Januarius. A relic of his blood is venerated in the Cathedral of Naples. For more than 600 years, it has mysteriously liquefied 3 times a year. St. Januarius, pray for us. Let's offer this day to the Lord. God, you know the desires of our hearts for authentic peace, justice, and love. I offer you my prayers, thoughts, words, actions, joys, and sufferings today, together with Jesus, who continues to offer himself to us in the Eucharist, who continues to reveal himself to us in the poor, the oppressed, the marginalized, the unborn, the most vulnerable in our world. May your Holy Spirit be my guide and strength today, so that I may be a witness to your love, your justice, and your peace, and to the sanctity of each human life. Together with Mary, our mother, sister, and friend, she who carried the Savior in her womb, with all the communion of saints, and with all of us who offer ourselves to you for the good of others today, we pray, Amen. And we join Pope Leo XIV in praying for a just and sustainable management of water, a vital resource, so that everyone may have equal access to it. 10 Minutes with Jesus is a guided meditation on the gospel of the day prepared by a Catholic priest. Here's today's 10 Minutes with Jesus.
17: My Lord and my God, I firmly believe that you are here, that you see me, that you hear me. I adore you with profound reverence. I ask your pardon for my sins and grace to make this time of prayer fruitful. My Immaculate Mother, Saint Joseph, my Father and Lord, my guardian angel, intercede for me. Today, the gospel provided for us at the Mass, we've heard it before, no doubt, about the sower who went out to sow his seed. At the end of this gospel, our Lord gives the explanation for his apostles. Lord, we hear your words. This is the meaning of the parable. The seed is the word of God. Those on the path are the ones who have heard, but the devil comes and takes away the word from their hearts, that they may not believe and be saved. Those on rocky ground are the ones who, when they hear, receive the word with joy, but they have no root, and they believe only for a time, and fall away in time of temptation. As for the seed that fell among thorns, they are the ones who have heard, but as they go along, they are choked by the anxiety and riches and pleasures of life, and they fail to produce mature fruit. But as for the seed that fell on rich soil, they are the ones who, when they have heard the word, embrace it with a good heart, generous heart, and bear fruit through perseverance. We can see the scene, Lord, you painted for us so well. A farmer that walks out into his field with a bag of seed slung over his shoulder, begins to scatter it, not carefully, not one seed at a time into neatly prepared rows, but broadly, generously, almost recklessly. Some of it lands on that hard-packed path and never even breaks the surface before the birds carry it off. Some lands on a thin skin of soil over rock, springs up fast and green, and just as fast collapses, because there never was any depth to hold it when the sun came out shining hard. Some falls where thorns are already established, and for a while you can't even tell the difference, until the thorns win, as thorns eventually do. And some falls on good ground, and it becomes a harvest, 30, 60, 100 times what was sown. Lord, you're telling your disciples plainly about what this all means. Yes, the seed is your word, the very word of God. and the different soils. Well, are these different fields around the countryside? No, they're the same field. Your heart, my listener, and mine. The same heart can be hardened path in the morning and thin rocky ground by afternoon and thorn-choked by evening. And by the grace of God, good soil again before the day is done. So what is this question you're putting to us, Lord, in this gospel? Not about agricultural niceties, but what kind of person am I? There may be a better way to put the question, Lord, as you hope we understand it. What kind of soil am I becoming right now, today? Because the soil is not a fixed identity. Soil is a condition, and conditions can change. Perhaps as we think of the world in our today, we can coin a phrase that sounds similar. Jesus, maybe you will recognize it. We can call it perhaps the heart's climate change. We know that climate change means in the world around us, it's a slow, often imperceptible shift in the conditions that make a place fertile or barren, hospitable or hostile. No one wakes up one morning and finds their farmland has turned to desert overnight. Doesn't it happen degree by degree, season by season, through a thousand small conditions compounding quietly until one day nothing will grow there anymore? And the reverse is also true. Degraded land can be restored. Lord, what would you have us understand? Farmers who practice regeneration, enriching the soil, bringing it back to life. Well, they don't fix this dying soil by throwing better seed at it. The root of this is to fix the soil itself. You change its climate, its temperature, its moisture, its structure, aerate it, manure it, and then even ordinary seed flourishes. This is exactly why this drama is going on in my heart and yours, listener. The seed in Luke's parable never changes. Lord, it's your very generous word, your extravagant love that we are called to have for you, Jesus. Scattering it, all can receive and hear, falling everywhere, on everyone, without partiality. You want all of us to have this. Jesus, you don't ration your seed. You don't walk past the rocky patches or skip the thorny corners of my heart and of others to save the good stuff for someone else's field. Your seed falls everywhere. What difference? What has always differed is the soil. Lord, let me look at the climate of my heart in which your word falls. What changes my heart's climate? How can I be better soil? Well, grace, of course, Lord, you would call it. Your grace is always first, always ahead of us. You love us first. You create us. We don't want to fool ourselves into thinking this is some kind of self-improvement project that I just have to will it harder. I don't manufacture my own fertility, Lord. It is you that give me the grace. No amount of my willpower will turn a heart of stone into a heart of flesh. But Lord, you can do that. Please do that. You do it freely. Before it hasn't even entered into my mind that I deserve it, that I did it, you got to give it to me, Lord. Lord, your grace is the sun and the rain falling in the field of my heart before the farmer has done a single day's labor. It's entirely gift. But grace doesn't work as pure magic apart from us. Lord, you want my cooperation. And this is where I can ask myself, how does my prayer enter into all this? Prayer is my response. Prayer is how this soil of my heart turns, however slowly, toward the sun. It's how my heart stops being merely acted upon and starts in freedom to receive. Every minute that I spent in real prayer, Lord, send forth plenty of grace to do this. Not performance of me, but not a to-do list read aloud to you, Lord God, but an actual attention toward you, turned toward you, softens something. It breaks up that hard-packed path that the traffic of my day presses down. A heart that never prays, help my heart, eventually compacts like a path walked on every single day, Nothing can penetrate that ground. Prayer is what keeps that ground broken open, perceptive to that seed. And then there's sacrifice. And here is what a lot of us, I know, quietly resist, because sacrifice, well, it means giving something up. And we would rather add prayer to our lives than subtract anything from our lives. But the thorns in this parable are specifically named, the anxieties and riches and pleasures of life. Not evil things, maybe necessarily ordinary things, worries, comforts, possessions, distractions. They don't invade the field from the outside, or they grow up alongside the good seed, using the very same soil, the same water, the same sunlight that the Word of God needs to survive. Sacrifice, Lord, help me to see it's the discipline of pulling up some of that growth out by the root, on purpose, so that something greater has room to live. It always feels in the moment like loss. It is actually clearing. And then, Lord, a thing I really need, silence. Don't we always live, my listener, in such a noisy world with so much need for silence, a forgotten silence, not merely the absence of sound, but a climate in its own right, a condition that the heart needs, the way the soil needs rest between plantings. A field that has never left fallow eventually gives out. A heart that's never silent, that fills every waking moment with a screen, a voice, a task, a scroll, never gives the seed a chance to do its slow, hidden underground work. Growth is almost invisible when it's happening. You don't see a seed germinate. You only see afterwards that something has changed. Silence is what lets the hidden work happen undisturbed. Help me to see, especially in my ordinary work, that there's the largest part of where I can be open. I can have my heart have a great climate, seeing the good soil that my heart can be. With your grace, I will see how to add a supernatural motive to my ordinary, professional, everyday work, and I will have sanctified it. The root of that seed will grow. A work done exceptionally well out of love for you, Lord, and to serve others. And perseverance in little things that I would like to skip over, but there is love for you. Mary, you will intercede for me to think about this climate of my heart. You have an immaculate heart, and so receive God's word in the body and soul in vocation. Yes, Mary, the graces you get in your imploring will help me to see the prayer, the sacrifice, and the silence I need to change this climate of my heart to the way our Lord wants. I thank you, my God, for the good resolutions, affections, inspirations that you have communicated to me in this meditation. I ask your help for putting them into effect. My Immaculate Mother, St. Joseph, my Father and Lord, my Guardian Angel, intercede for me.
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0: Sounds like an Easter song, but that's okay. We should always be celebrating Easter. Steve Angrisano with our Saturday morning wake-up call. Alleluia, love is alive. I'm Paul Sadek. This is Daybreak on Relevant Radio and the Relevant Radio app. On Saturday of the 24th week in Ordinary Time, we begin this liturgical day joining with the whole church in prayer as we're led by our friends at DivineOffice.org in the Invitatory Psalm and the Office of Readings.
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3: Let

0: The Lord summons heaven and earth to witness his judgment on his people.
1: The Lord summons heaven and earth to witness his judgment on his people.
2: The God of gods, the Lord, has spoken and summoned the earth from the rising of the sun to its setting. Out of Zion's perfect beauty, he shines.
3: Our God comes. He keeps silence no longer. Before him fire devours. Around him tempest rages. He calls on the heavens and the earth to witness his judgment of his people.
2: Summon before me my people who made covenant with me by sacrifice. The heavens proclaim his justice, for God himself is the judge.
3: Glory to the Father and to the Son and to the Holy Spirit.
2: As it was in the beginning, is now, and will be forever.
3: Amen.
1: The Lord summons heaven and earth to witness his judgment on his people.
4: Come to me in your distress, and I will save you.
1: Come to me in your distress, and I will save you.
2: Listen, my people, I will speak. Israel, I will testify against you, for I am God, your God. I accuse you, lay the charge before you.
3: I find no fault with your sacrifices. Your offerings are always before me. I do not ask more bullocks from your farms, nor goats from among your herds.
2: For I own all the beasts of the forest, beasts in their thousands on my hills. I know all the birds in the sky. All that moves in the field belongs to me.
3: Were I hungry, I would not tell you, for I own the world and all it holds. Do you think I eat the flesh of bulls or drink the blood of goats?
2: Pay your sacrifice of thanksgiving to God and render him your votive offerings. Call on me in the day of distress. I will free you, and you shall honor me.
3: Glory to the Father, and to the Son, and to the Holy Spirit. As it was in the beginning, is now, and will be forever. Amen.
1: Come to me in your distress, and I will save you.
2: A sacrifice of praise will give me glory.
1: A sacrifice of praise will give me glory.
2: But God says to the wicked, "But how can you recite my commandments and take my covenant on your lips, you who despise my law and throw my words to the winds?
3: You who see a thief and go with him, who throw in your lot with adulterers, who unbridle your mouth for evil, and whose tongue is plotting crime.
2: You who sit and malign your brother and slander your own mother's son, you do this, and should I keep silence? Do you think that I am like you?
3: Mark this, you who never think of God, lest I seize you and you cannot escape. A sacrifice of thanksgiving honors me, and I will show God's salvation to the upright." Glory to the Father, and to the Son, and to the Holy Spirit.
2: As it was in the beginning, is now, and will be forever. Amen.
5: Father, because Jesus, your servant, became obedient even unto death, his sacrifice was greater than all holocausts of old. Accept the sacrifice of praise we offer you through him. And may we show the effects of it in our lives by striving to do your will until our whole life becomes adoration in spirit and truth.
1: A sacrifice of praise will give you glory.

The word of the Lord came to me. Son of man, what is the meaning of this proverb that you recite in the land of Israel? Fathers have eaten green grapes, thus their children's teeth are on edge. As I live, says the Lord, I swear there are no longer to be anyone among you who will repeat this proverb in Israel. For all lives are mine. The life of the Father is like the life of the Son. Both are mine. Only the one who sins shall die. If a man is virtuous, if he does what is right and just, if he does not eat on the mountains nor raise his eyes to the idols of the house of Israel, if he does not defile his neighbor's wife nor have relations with a woman in her menstrual period, if he oppresses no one, gives back the pledge received for a debt, commits no robbery, if he gives food to the hungry and clothes the naked, if he does not lend at interest nor exact usury, if he holds off from evil doing, judges fairly between a man and his opponent, if he lives by my statutes and is careful to observe my ordinances, that man is virtuous. He shall surely live, says the Lord God. But if he begets a son who is a thief, a murderer, or who does any of these things, though the father does none of them, a son who eats on the mountains, defiles the wife of his neighbor, oppresses the poor and needy, commits robbery, does not give back a pledge, raises his eyes to idols, does abominable things, lends at interest and exacts usury, this son shall certainly shall not live. But because he practiced all these abominations, he shall surely die. His death shall be his own fault. Only the one who sins shall die. The son shall not be charged with the guilt of his father, nor shall the father be charged with the guilt of his son. The virtuous man's virtue shall be his own, as the wicked man's wickedness shall be his. But if the wicked man turns away from all the sins he committed, if he keeps all my statutes and does what is right and just, he shall surely live. He shall not die. None of the crimes he committed shall be remembered against him. He shall live because of the virtue he has practiced. Do I indeed derive any pleasure from the death of the wicked, says the Lord God? Do I not rather rejoice when he turns from his evil way that he may live? And if the virtuous man turns from the path of virtue to do evil, the same kind of abominable things that the wicked man does, can he do this and still live? None of his virtuous deeds shall be remembered because he has broken faith and committed sin, and because of this, he shall die. You say, the Lord's way is not fair. Hear now, house of Israel. Is it my way that is unfair? Or rather, are not your ways unfair? When a virtuous man turns away from virtue to commit iniquity and dies, it is because of the iniquity he committed that he must die. But if a wicked man, turning from the wickedness he has committed, does what is right and just, he shall preserve his life, since he has turned away from all the sins which he committed. He shall surely live, he shall not die. And yet the house of Israel says, the Lord's way is not fair. Is it that

0: my way that is not fair, House of Israel? Or rather, is it not that your ways are not fair? Therefore, I will judge you, House of Israel, each one according to his ways, says the Lord God. Turn and be converted from all your crimes, that they be no more cause of your guilt for you. Cast away from you all the crimes you have committed, and make for yourselves a new heart and a new spirit. Why should you die, O House of Israel? For I have no pleasure in the death of anyone who dies, says the Lord God. Return and live. The word of the Lord. Never again shall they say, the fathers ate unripe grapes, the children's teeth are set on edge.
1: Only the soul that sins shall die.
0: I will judge each person according to his own deeds. The son shall not suffer for the sins of the father, nor the father for the sins of his son.
1: Only the soul that sins shall die.
2: A reading from a sermon on pastors by St. Augustine, Bishop. Scripture says, God chastises every son whom he acknowledges. But the bad shepherd says, perhaps I will be exempt. If he is exempt from the suffering of his chastisements, then he is not numbered among God's sons. You will say, does God indeed punish every son? Yes, everyone. Just as he chastised his only son. His only son, born of the substance of the Father, equal to the Father in the form of God, the Word through whom all things were made, he could not be chastised. For this reason, he was clothed with flesh, so that he might know chastisement. God punishes his only son who is without sin. Does he then leave unpunished an adopted son who is with sin? The Apostle says that we have been called to adoption. We have been adopted as sons, that we might be co-heirs with the only Son, and that we might be his inheritance. Ask of me, and I will give you the nations as your inheritance. Christ gave us the example by his own sufferings. But clearly, one who is weak must neither be deceived with false hope, nor broken by fear. Otherwise he will fail when temptations come. Say to him, prepare your soul for temptation. Perhaps he is starting to falter, to tremble with fear. Perhaps he is unwilling to approach. You have another passage of Scripture for him. God is faithful. He does not allow you to be tempted beyond your strength. Make that promise while preaching about the sufferings to come, and you will strengthen the man who is weak. When someone is held back because of excessive fear, promise him God's mercy. It is not that temptations will be lacking, but that God will not permit anyone to be tempted beyond what he can bear. In this manner, you will be binding up the broken one. When they hear of the trials that are coming, some men arm themselves more, and so to speak, are eager to drain the cup. The ordinary medicine of the faithful seems to them but a small thing. For their part they seek the glorious death of the martyrs. Others hear of the temptations to come, and when they do arrive, as arrive they must, they become broken and lame. Yet it is right that such things befall the Christian, and no one esteems them except the one who desires to be a Christian. Offer the bandage of consolation. Bind up what has been broken. And say this, do not be afraid. God in whom you have believed does not abandon you to temptations. God is faithful. He does not allow you to be tempted beyond your strength. It is not I who say this, but the apostle. And he says further, are you willing to accept his trial, the trial of Christ who speaks in me? When you hear this, you are hearing it from Christ himself. You are hearing it from the shepherd who gives pasture to Israel. For of him it was said, "You will give us tears to drink in measure." The apostle says, "He does not allow you to be tempted beyond your strength." This is also what the prophet intends by adding the words, "in measure." God rebukes, but also encourages. He brings fear, and he brings consolation. He strikes, and he heals. Do not reject him.
0: For your sake, O Lord, we are being put to death all day long, and we are being treated like sheep for the slaughter.
1: But despite all this, we have become victorious because of him who loved us.
0: You have handed us over like sheep to be slaughtered, and you have scattered us among the nations.
1: But despite all this, we have become victorious because of him who loved us. Let us pray. Look upon us, O God, creator and ruler of all things, and that we may feel the work of your mercy, grant that we may serve you with all our heart. Through our Lord Jesus Christ, your Son, who lives and reigns with you in the unity of the Holy Spirit, God, forever and ever. Amen.
3: 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I'm Paul Sadek, and in today's Gospel from Truth and Life, the dramatized audio Bible, it's not too hard to see how the disciples were a little bit into the dark as to the meaning of the parable of the sower. So Jesus explains it. It's from the 8th chapter of the Gospel of Luke.
4: When a great crowd came together and people from town after town came to him, he said in a parable,
5: "A sower went out to sow his seed, and as he sowed, some fell along the path and was trodden underfoot, and the birds of the air devoured it. And some fell on the rock, and as it grew up, it withered away, because it had no moisture. And some fell among thorns, and the thorns grew with it and choked it. And some fell into good soil and grew and yielded 100-fold. He who has ears to hear, let him hear."
4: When his disciples asked him what this parable meant, he said,
5: "To you it has been given to know the secrets of the kingdom of God. But for others they are in parables, so that seeing they may not see, and hearing they may not understand. Now the parable is this: the seed is the word of God. The ones along the path are those who have heard. Then the devil comes and takes away the word from their hearts, that they may not believe and be saved. The ones on the rock are those who, when they hear the word, receive it with joy. But these have no root. They believe for a while, and in time of temptation, fall away. And as for what fell among the thorns, they are those who hear, but as they go on their way, they are choked by the cares and riches and pleasures of life, and their fruit does not mature. As for that in the good soil, they are those who, hearing the word, hold it fast in an honest and good heart and bring forth fruit with patience."
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0: It was just this past Tuesday that we celebrated Our Lady of Sorrows, and that song is from Marian Echo, our Saturday musical offering to our Blessed Mother. I'm Paul Sadek. 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
2: 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Amen. Alleluia.

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0: It is good to give thanks to the Lord, to make music to your name, O Most High, to proclaim your love in the morning and your truth in the watches of the night, on the ten-stringed lyre and the lute, with the murmuring sound of the harp.
1: Your deeds, O Lord, have made me glad. For the work of your hands I shout with joy. O Lord, how great are your works! How deep are your designs! The foolish man cannot know this, and the fool cannot understand.
0: Though the wicked spring up like grass, and all who do evil thrive, they are doomed to be eternally destroyed. But you, Lord, are eternally on high. See how your enemies perish. All doers of evil are scattered.
1: To me you give the wild ox's strength. You anoint me with the purest oil. My eyes looked in triumph on my foes. My ears heard gladly of their fall. The just will flourish like the palm tree and grow like a Lebanon cedar.
0: Planted in the house of the Lord, they will flourish in the courts of our God, still bearing fruit when they are old, still full of sap, still green, to proclaim that the Lord is just. In him, my rock, there is no wrong.
1: Glory to the Father, and to the Son, and to the Holy Spirit,
0: as it was in the beginning,
1: is now, and will be forever. Amen. Let us pray. Take our shame away from us, Lord, and make us rejoice in your saving works. May all who have been chosen by your Son always abound in works of faith, hope, and love in your service.
2: We do well to sing to your name, Most High, and proclaim your mercy at daybreak.
1: I will create a new heart in you, and breathe into you a new spirit.
2: I will create a new heart in you, and breathe into you a new spirit.
1: I will take you away from the nations, gather you from all the foreign lands, and bring you back to your own land.
0: I will sprinkle clean water upon you to cleanse you from all your impurities, and from all your idols I will cleanse you.
1: I will give you a new heart and place a new spirit within you, taking from your bodies your stony hearts and giving you natural hearts.
0: I will put my spirit within you and make you live by my statutes, careful to observe my decrees.
1: You shall live in the land I gave your fathers. You shall be my people, and I will be your God.
0: Glory to the Father, and to the Son, and to the Holy Spirit.
1: As it was in the beginning, is now, and will be forever. Amen.
2: I will create a new heart in you, and breathe into you a new spirit.
0: On the lips of children and infants, you have found perfect praise.
2: On the lips of the children and infants, you have found perfect praise.
0: How great is your name, O Lord, our God, through all the earth.
1: Your majesty is praised above the heavens. On the lips of children and of babes, you have found praise to foil your enemy, to silence the foe and the rebel.
0: When I see the heavens, the work of your hands, the moon and the stars which you arranged. What is man that you should keep him in mind? Mortal man, that you care for him?
1: Yet you have made him little less than a god. With glory and honor you crowned him, gave him power over the works of your hand, put all things under his feet.
0: All of them, sheep and cattle, yes, even the savage beasts, birds of the air, and fish that make their way through the waters.
1: How great is your name, O Lord our God, through all the earth.
0: Glory to the Father, and to the Son, and to the Holy Spirit.
1: As it was in the beginning, is now, and will be forever. Amen.
0: Let us pray. Almighty Lord, how wonderful is your name. You have made every creature subject to you. Make us worthy to give you service. On the lips of the children and infants, you have found perfect praise.
3: A reading from 2 Peter. What we await are new heavens and a new earth, where, according to his promise, the justice of God will reside. So, beloved, while waiting for this, make every effort to be found without stain or defilement, and at peace in his sight. Consider that our Lord's patience is directed toward salvation. The word of the Lord.
4: Thanks be to God.
3: It is my joy, O God, to praise you with song.
4: It is my joy, O God, to praise you with song.
3: To sing as I ponder your goodness.
4: To praise you with song.
3: Glory to the Father, and to the Son, and to the Holy Spirit.
4: It is my joy, O God, to praise you with song.
3: Lord, guide our feet into the way of peace.
5: Blessed be the Lord, the God of Israel. He has come to his people and set them free.
1: He has raised up for us a mighty Savior, born of the house of his servant David.
5: Through his holy prophets, he promised of old that he would save us from our enemies, from the hands of all who hate us.
1: He promised to show mercy to our fathers and to remember his holy covenant.
5: This was the oath he swore to our father Abraham, to set us free from the hands of our enemies, free to worship him without fear, holy and righteous in his sight all the days of our life.
1: You, my child, shall be called the prophet of the Most High, for you will go before

0: for the Lord to prepare his way, to give his people knowledge of salvation by the forgiveness of their sins.
1: In the tender compassion of our God, the dawn from on high shall break upon us to shine on those who dwell in darkness and the shadow of death, and to guide our feet into the way of peace.
0: Glory to the Father, and to the Son, and to the Holy Spirit.
1: As it was in the beginning, is now, and will be forever. Amen. Lord, guide our feet into the way of peace.
2: Let us adore God, who has given hope and life to the world through his Son, and let us humbly ask him, Lord, hear us.
3: Lord, hear us.
2: Lord, Father of all, you have brought us to the dawn of this day.
1: Make us live with Christ and praise your glory.
3: Lord, hear us.
2: You have poured out faith, hope, and love upon us.
1: Keep them firmly rooted in our hearts.
3: Lord, hear us.
2: Lord, let our eyes be always raised up to you,
1: so that we may swiftly answer your call.
3: Lord, hear us.
2: Protect us from the snares and enticements of evil.
1: Keep our feet from stumbling.
3: Lord, hear us.
2: Now let us pray as Christ the Lord has taught us.
4: Our Father, who art in heaven, hallowed be thy name. Thy kingdom come, thy will be done, on earth as it is in heaven.
5: Give us this day our daily bread,
4: and forgive us our trespasses, as we forgive those who trespass against us.
5: And lead us not into temptation,
4: but deliver us from evil.
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11: With your first look at the church from the Vatican and around the world, I'm Mary Graham with your Catholic News Week in Review. Devout Catholic parents are fighting in court to regain custody of their 17-year-old daughter, Sophie, and stop Massachusetts authorities from medically transitioning her with high doses of testosterone. Joseph and Arlene Kutzko say the state removed their 15-year-old daughter, Sophie, in December of 2024 because they refused to call her by a male name and pronouns. The state's Department of Children and Families has since housed Sophie in boys' dormitories, put her on birth control, denied her Sunday Mass, and is now seeking court approval to administer high doses of testosterone. Their attorney is pushing Congress to ensure no parent's refusal to transition a child is ever classified as child abuse. Nearly 600,000 people are registered for Pope Leo's outdoor mass in Paris. The demand forced organizers to expand the security perimeter and add an overflow area for the September 26th mass. The mass is part of Pope Leo's September 25th through 28th visit to France, which includes stops in Lourdes and Metz. Senator Josh Hawley is working with Christian groups to push Republicans to sign a Declaration for Life pledge to fight for legislation that restricts abortion. The Missouri lawmaker announced the pledge after hosting a prayer breakfast, saying he wants to put a stop to the scourge of the abortion drug known as mifepristone. Over 30 pastors from around the country drafted the declaration, and it has been signed by more than 100 pastors from Hawley's state. A former Christendom College athletic director who gave his life to save his son is being investigated for sainthood. Arlington Bishop Michael Burbage said Tom Vanderwoody's last act was a culmination of a Christian life marked by faith, charity, humility, fortitude, and generous service towards others. Arlington Diocese is now considering whether to open Vanderwoody's cause for canonization, formally recognizing what his family and community have long believed, that Tom Vanderwoody lived and died with saint-like virtue. I'm Mary Graham for Relevant Radio News.
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15: Good morning, Sarah. Good morning, Gabby. Good morning, Ashley Nerona. Good morning, all y'all. Good morning to you, juggling your coffee cup, trying to drive to work, drive your kids to school, bringing Christ to the world through the media. It's Wednesday. Happy St. Joseph Day and great day. Sarah, we were just talking about Cyril across this great land of ours, and I've got a good sort of on this day tidbit. For us.
16: From me? Oh, okay.
15: Yes, old you, Sarah Tafoya.
16: On this day, we celebrate Play-Doh. You know that fun, gooey thing that you played with as a kid, and you mixed all the colors together, and then all of a sudden, instead of having wonderfully vibrant colors, you had just a brown glob that seems somehow unplayable anymore, even though it's just as good as it was before. But, you know, you just were so eager to mix the colors. I don't want brown.
15: Well, that made it okay if you left the Play-Doh out overnight.
16: Yeah,
15: because you're
16: purpose.
15: Having the hard brown Play-Doh was more okay than
16: That's
15: having like the hard
16: up.
15: Bright green Play-Doh. Like you definitely wanted to put the Play-Doh away if you were going to enjoy the Play-Doh the next day, unless you had the brown Play-Doh.
16: Yeah, unless you already screwed it up. Now, maybe as a kid you weren't so upset about that. I think, is it just parents who are like, you ruined it? They all looked so pretty before and now brown glob? I think little kids probably don't care. I think that might be an adult thing. But I stand corrected. There's probably some kids who are like, nope, I don't even want my colors to touch. It never looks like how it's going to look in the box. You know how they say, like, this is the wonderful designs you can make and then you attempt it and, yeah, it's an attempt. That's all. I don't know who these professional Play-Doh people are. Maybe they played as a kid and they said, this could be a career. They saw a path to making money on Play-Doh designs.
15: Maybe so. I think we got our first clue on the different temperaments of our kids. And we won't name names here, but with the Crayola box of crayons, you know, the kid who actually peeled off the labels on the crayons was one style of temperament. And then the kid who was like, what are you doing? Those wrappers belong on there. They tell you the name. That's the way they came.
16: How can you tell the difference between red, violet, and violet, red without the wrapper on?
15: It brings up an important topic we just might take up later, which is cereal across the country. Because we got this great map showing us the most popular cereals by state, but some of the colors are a little obscure. We'll come back to that. I brought up on this day not only to talk about crayons and Play-Doh, but also because 1620, the Mayflower set sail from Plymouth, England for, wait for it, Virginia. But strong seas forced it to land in today's Massachusetts, and that set the stage for founding the Massachusetts Bay Colony only 8 years later. 1620, the Mayflower. So a lot of good things going on this day. And another good thing going on this day is talking to our friend Ashley Narona. Ashley's in Rome. She's our correspondent there. She's doing some great stuff in the world of beauty. And you know, she gets to see the Pope pretty darn often. Wednesdays are his day for audiences. And good morning, Ashley.
17: Good morning to you from here in Bella Roma. Glad to be with you today.
15: Glad to be with you, Ashley. And the Pope had a birthday, was it yesterday, 2 days ago? We're definitely celebrating his birthday.
17: Monday, tell us about his
15: Tell us about his birthday.
17: Absolutely. The Pope celebrated his 71st birthday. And how did he mark the occasion? Well, he went to the library. He went to the library. That is, he inaugurated a major new art exhibit at the Vatican Apostolic Library. And you may remember, Mark and Sarah, that I reported on the Pope's prayer petitions for the month of September. And it was about water. We are praying in September, especially that water would become available, clean water to everyone in the world. And so, in keeping with that very same theme, this particular art exhibit is called Water, Catastrophe, and Wonder. And the idea is that it's through art, it's looking at water as a source of life and as a force that's also capable of destruction. And so right now, if you look at the Vatican Library, you're not going to see the typical 15th century facade, but instead you will see a giant installment, an image, a photograph of a huge wave that is covering the Vatican Library. So these kinds of exhibits are going to be going on actually over the next 5 years. And when the Pope made that visit on his birthday, it was actually his first official visit to the Apostolic Library since his election back last year in 2025. And he spoke about the library. He called it the Pope's library. He compared it to a beating heart because a beating heart is a symbol of life, he said. And as the heart contracts and expands, the library gathers humanity's intellectual treasures while also sending them back out to serve the world. But he also made a personal connection to the occasion because he noted that his mother worked as a librarian. And he said it seemed very fitting that Providence had arranged for him to spend his birthday with those who dedicate their lives to preserving knowledge and culture. So with that, we say tanti auguri, which means best wishes to Pope Leo XIV.
15: Tanti auguri, Pope Leo. Aloha, Pope Leo. I can just see him on that wave. And I'm glad you told us about that, Ashley. We're actually going to have a guest on later today. His name is Stephen Fain, and he's an artist. And he's got some amazing work we're going to talk about. He's got an image of a camel going through the eye of a needle. He's got stations of the cross, including Our Lady, Station 13 with her son in her arms, which, of course, ties to what you're telling us about this, the art and the library. Before we go to his papal audience, Water, Catastrophe, and Wonder. It sounds like the wave is a tremendous illustration of both catastrophe and wonder. Of course, surfing is one way of demonstrating our wonder. Have you actually been in St. Peter's recently, and are people just standing there in awe of this image?
17: Right. Well, I have been in St. Peter's recently, although you cannot see the Vatican Library from St. Peter's. So this is actually not something that the public can see. It's inside of a courtyard within the walls of Vatican City State. So it's a bit out of the beaten path, off the beaten path. But the idea is that this use of contemporary art exhibits combined with history. So some of these images, they're actually pairing with, for example, rare manuscripts and historic treasures from the library's collections. So those who are visiting the library will have the opportunity to experience this.
15: Great, great. Well, his papal audiences are done there on the square, at least usually. And I know today's Wednesday, so tell us a little bit about the papal audience that he gave us today.
17: Absolutely. Well, today the Pope focused on what he is considering one of the greatest challenges of our modern age. It's not only about the rapid advance of technology, which of course he has spoken about, but more importantly, it's about whether humans will remain at the center of advancing technology, or if technology will take over. And so what he looked at was the second chapter of Gaudium et Spes. So this is the Second Vatican Council's 1965 Pastoral Constitution on the Church in the Modern World. And this particular section focuses on human community. So he talked about one of the council's particular observations that human beings, as time has gone on, are increasingly interdependent. And he called this growing interdependence one of the salient features of the modern world. But he insisted that genuine human community actually requires something deeper. And that is the community between people and a mutual respect for the full spiritual dignity of every human person. And he said that we have to understand that we've got even greater urgency to follow this teaching today, because while technology and mass media and social media and artificial intelligence are opening up new possibilities, they also lead to the reality that relationships can become increasingly impersonal and virtual. So he said we have to be careful not to delegate things to algorithms, decisions really, to algorithms that belong to our human conscience. So he says, remember, technology is not the problem, but what happens when technological tools begin to displace the human person rather than serve the human person? And that is what he wants us to contemplate from his audience today. And he said that we have to ensure that our relationships, that our social relationships, retain what he called real substance and personal depth. And he looked at the principles of what the council called practical and particularly urgent consequences. We have to focus on the respect for human life, the fundamental equality of all human beings, and individualism. And you know what? He ended his audience remarks today reminding all that the future is not something that just happens. It's not something that just happens to humanity. But instead, he said, the future of humanity depends on each person's commitment to collaborate with God and with others in building what he called a more humane world, Mark.
15: Yeah, and I liked hearing the ambulance or the police there in the background a moment ago, because it reminds us that at least there in Rome, people are invested in serving each other. And so there's definitely a little technology in use in those alerting security to do what they need to do. But the hustling to help someone is a sign that the technology is at the service of man rather than the reverse. And of course, we're talking about Magnifica Humanitas when we hear the things you just shared with us. And thank you for that. Whether it's today or on another occasion, I know that Sarah and Gabby and I, we're all on the lookout for seeing evidence of us humans really deploying technology at our service. So I'll just be curious again over time, Ashley, to hear what you're hearing our Holy Father giving as examples of that in fact happening, of you yourself seeing it in your own life. We had a great conversation last week with a professor at University of Mary, and he gave a really great just example of using technology in an ennobling way by saying, okay, when you're putting your best effort out at something, he referred to his daughter who's a swimmer and his wife's a coach. She actually uses a GoPro to see his daughter and her teammates swimming. And they're working their hardest to do their best. And the GoPro, let's just pretend it's AI for a moment, is being used to see, you know, where the stroke is off or where it could be improved. But the person is giving his best, and then the machine is being used to kind of help the person see what best, how you're performing relative to the best, as opposed to using the machine so that I can prepare for my conversation with you right now, which would be me like not actually preparing for my conversation with you. So there's many anecdotes that we're all bumping into. Actually, I suppose the police and the ambulance are another anecdote. So just want to thank you for sharing that, Ashley. And let's do this. Let's take a short break. If you want to comment on that on the other side of the break, please do. And either way, I know we have some great things to pick up on the other side of the break.
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19: Hello, I'm Father James Kubicki, and today is the feast of a man who is more famous over 1,000 years after his death than he was when he lived. His name is Saint Januarius, and he was a bishop who was martyred for the faith around the year 300 and is the patron saint of Naples, Italy. People of that city turned to him when the terrible volcano Mount Vesuvius erupted, and they asked him to intercede for them from heaven. He answered their prayers and then provided them with a miracle that has come to be seen as a sign of his continued patronage over the centuries. From time to time, a tube with a relic of his dried blood becomes liquid. Scientists have studied this phenomenon, and they haven't been able to come up with an explanation. And we might wonder, why does this happen, not how? In other words, why does God give us this miracle? I think it's because he wants to show us in a very tangible way that the saints are not dead and separated from us, but alive and well with him. We believe that the church is a communion of saints that consists not only of the baptized on earth, but also of those who have gone before us to heaven. We are part of a communion of saints, both those who've arrived and those who are saints in the making. Those who pass from this life to the next are not dead and gone, but alive with the Lord. And just as he is always present to us, so they, members of his body, are present to us. I think this little miracle of St. Januarius' blood is God's way of telling us that his children, our brothers and sisters who are with him in glory, are alive and well and praying for us. Who is your patron saint? Have you asked him or her to help you today?
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21: Today we focus on the importance of human relationships, our understanding of human community is based on the foundation of the dignity of the human person. Instead of seeing differences as a danger or threat, the vision of humanity as a community of persons enables us to work together to seek the common good. Dear brothers and sisters, let us renew our commitment to realizing in Christ the precious gift of our humanity.
15: Come, Holy Spirit. Thank you, Pope Leo. Thank you, Ashley. And not nearly as important news as our Holy Father's words on who we are is this fun fact for all of you from Illinois. According to Reader's Digest, the most popular cereal in Illinois, Cookie Crisp. It's also the most popular in New Jersey, apparently. So I'm talking with Ashley Nerona. And Ashley, yeah, great to be talking with you. And if you have a comment on AI, so be it. And I know the Pope also was at a conference today speaking about martyrdom in the 21st century. So that's an important thing to talk about, more important than talking about Cookie Crisp. But I do like mentioning the Cookie Crisp thing.
17: Well, if it's the most favorite or the most popular in Illinois, it could be the Pope's favorite. So you just never know. It's
15: you
17: very
15: just never know.
17: News. That's it. So, Mark, to speak to your point before about AI, what I heard the Pope saying today is that the questions that we are called to ask ourselves when we're wondering, you know, are we making sure that technology is at the service of us, the service of man, instead of the other way around, the questions we are meant to be asking are, you know, does these developments, do they strengthen or weaken human communion? And do they strengthen or weaken our human responsibility, the dignity of the person, our conscience? So I think those are the takeaways that he's given us today to reflect on. And Mark, you mentioned that the Pope also, in addition to the public audience today, he's met with an interesting group today. And this is actually a group of people who've been involved in a conference. It's called the 21st Century, A New Age of Martyrs. So it's organized by the Vatican's Dicastery for the Causes of Saints and its Commission for New Martyrs. And what they've done is they've brought together church leaders and historians. They brought together journalists and witnesses from different parts of the world. And they are looking at the reality of the large numbers of Christians who continue to give their lives for Christ right now in the 21st century. And so what they're doing, the commission's work is to document Christians who have died as witnesses to their faith. And this includes people whose lives may never become part, you know, subject to a formal beatification or a canonization process. So what they're looking at is they're creating this catalog, and there's more than 1,700 cases of that have been documented of Christians who have died as witnesses to the faith since the beginning of the 21st century. And this is including, of course, Catholics, but also Christians from various ecclesial communities. Yes. And so in Latin America alone, they have documented 304 martyrs. And what they're finding is that these are lay Catholics who've been killed in circumstances that involve, for example, defense of the poor, opposition to drug trafficking, resistance to like illegal exploitation of resources, this type of thing. And so again, it doesn't mean that every person in this vast catalog it has been formally declared a martyr by the church. So that's an important distinction. But the role of this commission is they're getting together this testimony to preserve the memory of Christian witnesses. So Pope Leo XIV this morning described these witnesses as what he called shining stars in the darkness of selfishness and depression. He said that these witnesses really help the church reflect the light of Christ, and they point humanity toward what he called the civilization of love. So, of course, we have found that in a church like, for example, Saint Bartholomew there on Tiber Island here in Rome, they have wonderful exhibits, such moving exhibits to martyrs of the 19th, 20th, and 21st centuries, and victims of communism, Nazism, socialism, etc. And so for anyone who gets a chance to visit Rome, that is a really, really moving stop to make.
15: That is a moving stop. And this distinction between having given your life and being declared a martyr, did this group go into that distinction? And I'm reminded of Stanley Rother when you say Latin America, where he was defending the poor and gave his life in Guatemala. Did that distinction come up in this

0: lists in this, the church is going to focus on the members of the list who are, of course, within the Catholic Church, as far, again, as far as opening any kind of formal canonization process. So that's one of the reasons why, for example, not everyone would be...
1: Makes sense.
0: Would continue down that path. The other thing is that in their investigation, they're trying to figure out if this death was actually authentically given for faith. So not because just of something good, not because of a good cause, not because it happened and it shouldn't have, but because they were truly, truly giving their lives for Christ.
1: Yeah. Yeah, it's of late there have been Sarah and I and others offline, we've had a number of conversations about young men and young women who've given their lives and now have causes open for them. Of course, Pier Giorgio Frassati and Carlos Acutis. Mm-hmm. These come to mind, these men, women come to mind as we bring up this topic. And there are other causes that are just getting going of young men and young women. For example, Pedro Ballester. You're bringing up a very important topic, Ashley, and we'll talk about that on another occasion here on a Wednesday, and I look forward to doing that.
0: Great.
1: Of course, we celebrate feast days, and today is Cornelius and Cyprian, and tomorrow is St. Robert Bellarmine. Tell us a little bit about that feast and perhaps about the man as well.
0: Well, Mark, I'm excited because my mom, Nora Puglia, and our beloved friend, Trish Marriott from the United States are visiting John and me at this moment. And tomorrow we've been doing pilgrimages every day if we can. And tomorrow's is we're going to go visit the tomb of St. Robert Bellarmine for his feast day. And he's actually entombed at the Church of St. Ignatius of Loyola. He was a Jesuit, and he taught at the Jesuit novitiate, which was located, or the not the novitiate, he lived in the novitiate, but he taught at the Collegio Romano, which actually used to be on the spot where St. Ignatius Church in Rome was later built. And so his tomb is now there, and you see him in his cardinal's red vestments. It's, by the way, the same church where St. Aloysius Gonzaga and St. John Birchman's are entombed as well. So there are special masses that are going on throughout the day there, as well in Rome at a special church that is named after St. Robert Bellarmine. So it's one of my favorite things about Rome, this great gift that on feast days of saints, or in the octave, we have the opportunity to actually visit the very tombs. And in fact, we are going to go today to visit a special church called San Salvatore in Lauro that has a statue of Our Lady of the Seven Sorrows in honor of her feast day yesterday. So this is a great gift of Rome. And the best part is that I get to take the prayers of our entire Relevant Radio family with me wherever I go.
1: Well, I'm glad you are, and I'm glad this pilgrimage is on deck for you, and I'm glad you have your mother and her friend visiting. Ashley, have a great little pilgrimage tomorrow. Have a great afternoon, evening there in Rome this evening, and thanks for joining us, and please send our best to John as well.
0: Oh, thank you. I sure will. Great to be with you. God bless.
1: God bless. So that's Ashley Nerona. She needs no introduction, but I like reminding you that she's an American living in Rome, and she and her husband, John, founded the Truth and Beauty Project, and that provides Renaissance-style theological formation for visitors to Rome, such as her mom and her mom's friend, Trish. So Ashley, thank you again for joining us. All y'all in your cars at home, getting your coffee going, already had three cups because you're already well into your day. Happy Wednesday. It's a Joseph day. So go to Joseph today if you're not already. And we're going to pick up on the other side of the break to talk a little bit about an important topic with Gabby and Sarah. So stick around.
2: Paul, Massachusetts, how are you tonight?
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0: For the last 37 years, I've been trying to get my benefits through the VA. Everything I tried never worked, but there was one thing I didn't try, calling Relevant Radio. I put in for a prayer request last Monday, and after 37 years, I got a letter that says I have the right to the benefits.
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2: Well, what does the left love? 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A test in other countries show that endocrine blockers from chemical abortion pills are in the water.
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3: Hello, I'm Archbishop Gregory Hartmeyer from the Archdiocese of Atlanta. Remember, O most gracious Virgin Mary, that never was it known that anyone who fled to your protection, implored your help, or sought your intercession was left unaided. 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To you do I come, before you I stand, sinful and sorrowful. O Mother of the Word incarnate, despise not my petitions, but in your mercy hear and answer me. Amen.
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0: You are forgiven. And good morning, Gabby. Good morning, Sarah. Great to be with you here, Gabby. And Cookie Crisp is a pretty popular cereal. According to Reader's Digest, it's the most popular cereal in Illinois. So maybe it's in your house too, Gabby. Cookie Crisp, what kind of cereal you got there? Any cereal allowed in the Gabby house?
1: Pretty boring cereals. We have All Bran, Raisin Bran, Squares, oatmeal. Nothing crazy.
0: Boring. It's a healthy house. Gabby's healthy house. GHH. Well, good morning again, Gabby. And Sarah and Gabby, Sunday's readings, the big topic's forgiveness. And we have the author of Sirach saying, forgive your neighbor's injustice. Then when you pray, your own sins will be forgiven. So Sarah, what about forgiveness?
2: Yeah, I don't know about you guys. When I was sitting in Sunday Mass, I was like, wow, this is really hitting home. Not necessarily always because there's something like a big, heavy cross that's, you know, like a forgiveness that you just can't let go of something, or maybe something you did to someone else. Sometimes that's the reason to hit you, but just these words, you know, right at the beginning of the reading there, first reading, wrath and anger are hateful things, yet the sinner hugs them tight. I was just thinking, you're right, man. Obviously, it's the Bible. They're right. Why do we hold on to things that are going to do us harm, that are, you know, if we just let go of it, we just hold on to something so tightly? I think part of that, I know you guys can chime in, part of that might just be that we're afraid of what life's like when we let it go. Like, what will it be like if we just could let go of these things? Because sometimes they just kind of become visitors in our house, and we just, well, maybe our house will be empty if we don't have, you know, wrath and anger. If someone does something to us, we want to do it right back. I mean, little kids, so I don't know that I've grown out of that sometimes, that I'm like, you hurt me, I want to hurt you. It's just that instantaneous thing. It's really hard to let go of that. And, you know, Sirach right away saying, hey, you got to let go of this stuff. Like you said, Mark, if we can't forgive, then we're not going to be forgiven, right out of the Our Father. Jesus said that too.
0: Yeah, Sarah, between the you hurt me and I'm going to get you back, I think is just the you hurt me. And sometimes that can be the sort of the breeding ground of I'm going to get you back. Not because it necessarily means you're planning your retribution, but it can mean that person who hurt you starts to see something and starts him or herself to get on the defensive. So it's a complicated matter, this matter of honoring the hurt, because you have the hurt's there, but as we know, forgive. You use the word let go. There's a letting go that occurs here. So I offer what I'm saying here only to say that it can be hard.
1: I totally agree. I feel like I sometimes struggle with, like I can forgive easily and, you know, move on. But then that resentment kind of like builds up, and then I'm holding grudges that I should have just let go. So yes, you're carrying it all that weight, and then we can be free from all of that if we just have, you know, we just forget. And you know, like I always joke that I have a great memory and not so good memory as well, and sometimes that helps me letting go of any people that have offended me, and just kind of like, okay, whatever, I forgot already, like I don't have that memory. But sometimes it can be, yes, hard when we hold into that hurt, and just letting go of that feeling.
2: We don't even always realize that you're still holding on to it until something else resurfaces, and you get, I hate to use a word of today, but you get triggered, and then you're like, oh wait, oh, that is still there. I thought I let go of that. That happened years ago. Why do I even care about that? Because, you know, maybe the person that hurt us never said they were sorry. Maybe they didn't think they did anything wrong. And so, well, we're like, okay, let's just move on. I forgot all about that. And then it comes back and you're like, oh, see, I knew this person can't be trusted, or I knew that they really did try to hurt me. And they might still not even realize that they've been hurting you, because let's face it, sometimes we're so sucked up in our own world that we're oblivious to how our actions may be affecting someone else. The tone of voice we may have been using, maybe our body gestures, and maybe, you know, all of these little tiny things that we're not even recognizing that we're hurting someone. And we're just upset about something different. You know, it's unrelated to that person, but that person, it came out on them. So it really takes a bit of mindfulness, I think, to even just recognize that, okay, did they just give me a facial gesture? Did they just look at me differently? Did they just respond in a way that, did I hurt them? I don't know. Mark, I feel like you're good at this.
0: You feel I'm good at the gesture that
2: recognizing that maybe you offended someone and you weren't you weren't trying to, and you're like, wait, did I ruffle a feather here? And so I feel like you're pretty quick on, hey, let's clear this up. And sometimes there's nothing to clear up, and sometimes there is, but it's that you have a mindfulness of that. Is that years and years of marriage practice?
0: Well, I think you just made my day, Sarah. So I gotta say that. So thank you. And I know you're just showing up. So thank you for showing up and saying what you said. Wow. I guess since you're saying what you're saying, I'll say that you're seconding something I was thinking about as our conversation was kicking off, which I in a way got from Sister Mary Bedtag, but I suppose I practiced it before, which is, At the end of the day, when I do an exam, which is not 15 minutes, it's more like 3 minutes, I do try to look at the occasions for gratitude, and then there are definitely moments where my passions were engaged in a way that weren't so great. And in either case, I find myself thinking about the persons that were involved, and it tends, in fact, it's very hard not to see the person as the person at that point. So I think it does kind of allow me to go to bed without hanging on to something, at least to an extent. I'd be lying to say I try to let go of things. But I do think that it helps me show up for people each day. So, yeah. What about you, Gabby? You got anything you want to add into the mix here?
1: Yes. The other day I was listening to Drew, and he had this guest, Noelle Mehring, and she was talking about no contact, family members that haven't been in touch. Typically it's their parents, but it could be any family member, a brother or a sister, for many years. And I was hearing the listeners, and I just realized how many people are going through this situation where, family members haven't talked for many years, and it's for this or that happened, different political views, or not really being, practicing their faith, but then, or something that happened, for a long time, and they haven't been at all in touch with each other. And I hear this, especially, I think there were parents very hurt, that they were not part of their family members, they were not part of their grandchildren. And it just made me think, like, okay, what is the role that we have as parents or just as Catholics to continue building those relationships and healing those relationships? And sometimes, yes, it's hard, but I think we have the most beautiful example of God doing that for us every time that we want to that we sin and we go to confession, and finding that or knowing that God forgives us no matter what, no matter how big that sin was. I think it's just beautiful, a beautiful example for us, and just to remember that, hey, confession is there. And I think God gave us that grace after the sacrament to go and repair, and make sure that we repair those relationships.
2: Yeah, well, there's a lot of things that forgiveness is and forgiveness isn't. And Father Joe Black, he released the homily for this past Saturday, and he had some good clarifications on what forgiveness is. And I think this is important that we kind of keep these things in mind, because with all of the family dynamics, and sometimes it's not family, maybe it's friends, we can kind of forget what forgiveness, what God calls us to do when it comes to forgiveness.
3: Forgiveness doesn't mean we say, it's okay. Forgiveness doesn't mean it's okay. We're probably still hurting. Forgiveness doesn't mean the relationship is restored. That's reconciliation. Forgiveness is, in a sense, cutting our chain to our past. Reconciliation is when the relationship is restored. Forgiveness takes you and God. Reconciliation takes you, God, and the other person repenting and trying to change. When we forgive someone, it doesn't mean they're our bestie again. It may be we forgive someone and realize I can never and will never be anywhere near them again if I can help it.
0: Yeah, so I see. See, we might be getting some calls here, but if you do want to join the conversation, by all means do. 888-914-9149, 888-914-9149. Sarah, I think you had something there, so I'll defer to you. I have something as well, but over to you, Sarah.
2: Well, what I appreciate is that, you know, the difference between, you know, forgiveness and reconciliation. God's involved in both of them. The reconciliation means you need to add the other person, meaning, you know, the process of forgiving is not like an emotion. It's not like, well, I don't feel like I've forgiven them, but it's the process of you saying, I want to be able to move on from this. I want to, you know, let go of that. And even if you can't let go of it right away, it's just you bringing it to God saying, I want to let go of this. Help me. Because sometimes it's easy. Sometimes it's, you know, a little thing. Sometimes it's a deep hurt that really, really hurts. And if you as a listener out there, if you find yourself in that spot and you think there's just no way I'll ever be able to forgive them, it hurts too much. They're not even sorry. They don't even care. All you have to do is just kind of bring that to God and say, I can't do this. Because that in and of itself, I think, is a lot, saying, I can't do this, and just allowing God to be in that space. Because there are a lot of things we can't do. And that's so humbling as Americans. We pull ourselves from our bootstraps. And no, God's supposed to be right there in the middle of all of that. You know, as Catholics, not just as Americans, we need to allow there to be room for God. And so in this path of forgiveness, doesn't mean you have to feel it. It just means that you're making a concerted effort to let go of that hurt, because it really is hurting you more than it's hurting anything else. I mean, because like we said, gospel reading really focuses on that. You know, he goes to the master, he's got all this big debt. The master says, you're out of here. Wait, please, please be patient with me. Okay, fine. I'll be patient with you. And then he goes find this other little guy that, you know, owed him a little money, and he's like reeling him over the coals. Like, really? So, you know, the owner of the field is like, yep, you're out of here. I tried to give you some kind of mercy and you didn't have any mercy. We have to have mercy for others, and we have to allow God to help us when we just can't do it ourselves.
0: Hear, hear. I heard a true story talking with someone 2 days ago who we'll probably wind up having on the air here, kind of like a pre-interview. What you just played from Father Joe reminded me of that conversation with her. This distinction, a very important one, that you just emphasized, Sarah, between the hurt going away. When we forgive, it doesn't mean the hurt goes away. And in this particular case, the woman was talking about realizing that her mother as a teenager was scared of her father and was in the woods away from her home. And that manifested in the way this woman experienced her own mother. You know, that little girl who was scared of her dad brought that scaredness into her mothering. And so this adult woman was talking about how the home was a very kind of serious home. And so, I wasn't there, but it sounds like that hurt from that teenage child got carried into that mother's mothering. This particular woman was saying that she's actually very close. Her mother's deceased. She's actually now very close to her mother. So that hurt can go on. And that might sound discouraging, but I think it's actually very encouraging, because it just demonstrates God's constancy to us, and his constancy, you know, through all the circumstances, including the death of a loved one. So the forgiveness, of course, is for our sake. And the hurt's going to run a certain course that that I don't have control over, but the forgiveness I do have control over.
1: That's really interesting. And thank you so much for sharing that, Mark, because we have a situation in the family where, you know, that's the case. Like the hurt has been going on for many years. And even though, you know, we have forgiven that person, it's just, you know, that relationship is not there. And sometimes for us, you know, like knowing that we have done our part of like forgiving, and I think that's important. And also I think maybe it's important as well to know, to let the other person know that the door is open, right? Like, hey, you can come to me. I have forgiven you. Sometimes it's only on our end that we have forgiven them, and maybe they're too afraid to come to us because they, you know, they know the hurt, the hurt that they did. So, you know, I think it's important just to open up that door and let them know, hey, you know, you're forgiven. You can come anytime you're ready.
0: That's beautiful, Gabby. Yeah, that is beautiful. That's an instance where the both sides sort of know what happened, and offering that knowledge that to the person, to the offender, is very liberating. We've got a couple folks. I know we'll have time for at least one person to come join the conversation from our 888 line. That's 888-914-9149. And I'm thinking about Massachusetts here, but you tell me, Sarah, if that's
2: good timing.
0: Yeah,
2: Lucio, he's joining us from Massachusetts. Lucio, what was your story on forgiveness?
4: Yeah, thanks for taking my call. I always listen to your program. I love it. Well, we're talking about forgiveness. Just to give you a little bit of information, and when I was about 15 days old, my biological dad left my mother and me. So we could not afford to live where we were living, so we had to struggle for a long time. So moving forward 25 years later, on a trip to Canada, someone said, hey, I know your biological dad. They always talk about you. They always said that they wanted to really meet you. So I met him. I forgive him. We built a relationship. I moved on. It's okay to forgive. It's actually, you should forgive because you need to move on with your own life. I right now have a great relationship with my siblings, his son and daughter. We have a great relationship. I met him on Valentine's Day, and my biological mother died on Valentine's Day 10 years later. So please forgive people.
0: Please forgive. And Lucio. Lucio, my man, thank you for sharing that with us. Did you bring him chocolates? Did you have a giant feast? What did you do? And what year was that?
4: That was back 25 years ago. So I can't even remember the date. I was on a date with my then girlfriend to Montreal, Canada. And I was staying with a relative there. I'm the godfather to one of the girls that I was staying with. And someone was there, and I said, hey, we're going out to Montreal to eat. And the guy said, oh, I know who you are. And he said, how do you know who I am? And I said, well, I used to work with your dad. And I said, oh, yeah, he died about 25 years ago. That's what I've been told. And he says, oh, no, he's alive. He lives here in Laval. And they always talk about you. And I said, what the heck is going on? So I went to dinner. I'm getting a little choked up here because really you have to forgive people.
0: You do. It's we're with you here, yeah. Lucio.
4: You are. And thank you for having me in here.
0: So Lucio, you are welcome, and we are the better for it. So, Lucio, thank you for sharing that with us on Wednesday. We honor St. Joseph in a special way. And you mentioned Montreal, where there's that shrine. So, to St. Joseph. And, I think we just got all we needed to know that forgiveness is liberating.
2: Yeah, I like how he mentioned that, yeah. You know, he was very insistent, you know, we have to forgive, we have to be able to move forward, and how that was a betterment to his life. It wasn't a negative thing. It helped him to get to a better place. He got to meet all these people he never would have met. And he could have easily been like, I don't want to meet this guy. He ditched me. But he was open to, you know, where the Lord was going to pull him. And that really helped him to get to a good place. And so that, I think, isn't that what God is trying to call us to? And to have that kind of openness, to have that kind of forgiveness. I mean, even St. Paul in Romans in that second reading, you know, if we live, we live for the Lord. If we die, we die for the Lord. So whether we live or die, we are the Lord's. To have that kind of a perspective when we're, you know, it's hard to put ourselves in that place when we're hurt, but to get back there when we read these readings, just let God's word sink into your situation right now. And if you're holding on to something, take Lucio's advice. Just go to prayer, go to God, and just help me with this. Help me, right?
0: God bless you, Holy Sarah. And yeah, the saint is the one who gets up, not the one who doesn't fall. So, and John, thank you for reminding us that there is another side to this. Hell is real. So I don't think we're actually talking about, I haven't heard any instances of people kind of hanging on. It's one thing to unforgiveness. It's one thing to be hurt, and that's normal, and it continues after the forgiveness in the case of, you know, big crimes. But we're fortunate here. We're talking about people who are really trying to forgive, and I think that's another really important point. It's the trying. There, I'm reminded of Yoda. There is no try. There is only do. So the do of I forgive you, that act of the will, that actually, sorry Yoda, that counts as trying. And the saints say that if your intention is there, so be it. Then it has in fact occurred. So if you say I forgive this person, you, and of course ask for the grace to do it in a kind of more fulfilling way for yourself, but even if it doesn't feel good, the fact that you have done it is enough in the mind of God. And maybe I'm being presumptuous, but I don't think I am. I think that's just the way it works. So
2: Yoda's not doctrine, so we don't have to take his words as if they were written by the four gospel writers. But I mean, there is something to, okay, don't just give it, you know, give it the old college try, like put in some real effort. Yes. First step, intention. I want to be able to forgive you, but don't just stop there. Let God in and let him do more of it for you, because we can't just say, well, I thought about it. No, you got to do more. He knows that you can do more, and he wouldn't ask you to do something you can't do with his help. So do it. Just do it. Keep going.
0: So Nike's a better source of counsel than Yoda here. So I like it. So and bringing those people to mind routinely. I know someone who actually there's some real abuse there from this person's parents, and the person brings those parents to Mass by their names rather than by mom and dad, by their names, for the sake of actually being more attentive to who they are. So I'm glad we developed this music just before June 8th when we kicked off our show. And much more important than that, I'm really glad I work with you, Gabby, and you, Sarah. So, let's take a short break and pick it up on the other side of the break.

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2: With your first look at the church from the Vatican and around the world, I'm Mary Graham with your Catholic News Week in Review. Responding to a viral video, Father Bowman from the Diocese of St. Paul, Minneapolis, said he became emotional during consecration as he was given the grace to understand more deeply the bittersweetness of our Lord's Passion.
3: For this is the chalice of my blood, the blood of the new and eternal covenant, which will be poured out for you and for many for the forgiveness of sins. Do this in memory of me.
2: He said he felt the immense weight of how much blood Christ shed for our sins as the chalice became too heavy to hold, noting private spiritual encounters with God like these are completely unmerited gifts and are not necessarily signs of any person's holiness. He prays his brief testimony moves all hearts to contemplate more deeply the mysteries of the real presence of Jesus Christ in the Eucharist. Bishop Robert Barron is joining the U.S. Commission on International Religious Freedom. President Trump appointed the Minnesota bishop alongside Joe Grogan and Andrew Bunsen. The independent federal commission monitors religious freedom conditions worldwide and recommends policies to the U.S. government. Barron also serves on the U.S.-focused Religious Liberty Commission. An employee in a North Dakota Catholic church discovered a box of relics while looking for the baby Jesus for the nativity set. Father Chris Cadmeris of St. Vincent de Paul Catholic Church in Mott said they discovered 39 purported relics with labels identifying St. Paul the Apostle, St. Joseph, the Veil of Mary, St. Benedict, St. Therese, and even a fragment traditionally identified as the True Cross. I'm Mary Graham for Relevant Radio News.
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9: And it's Tuesday. Happy Tuesday, Sarah Tafoya. Grace Elaine is in the house. All of you are in your cars, you're at home. Have a little coffee, and it's good to be having a little coffee with each of you, with all of you. Like I said, happy Tuesday. Also, happy Feast of Our Lady of Sorrows. So, Our Lady, pray for us. We heard just a week ago about her birthday, and now we're reminded of her sorrows. We're going to talk about that in a little bit. And some pieces of news. SCOTUS, Supreme Court of the United States, said no to our president. No, your new bail mail ballot requirements, President Trump. No, you can't do that. So there's more on that in the Wall Street Journal. Thank you, Wall Street Journal, for that. Investors are actually expecting rates to go a little higher this week, or to be announced as going higher by the Fed. Kevin Warsh, chairman of the Fed, and his fellow Fed policymakers are beginning meetings today. It feels like traditionally that news comes out tomorrow, but the meetings begin today. And again, the Wall Street Journal saying expect news on that this week. And The markets already are saying rates are expected to be raised a bit by the Fed. Futures are pointing down this morning. The 10-year Treasury hit 5% for the first time since 2023 yesterday. And there's a lot of interesting things in the news we'll get to in a moment. And Sarah, I feel like you and I were just talking about some very important on this day news as well.
10: Yeah, on this day, I walked into work and saw a very delicious looking piece of cherry pie taunting me. And I was so close to just, you know, it was like a leftover from lunch the day before. Isn't that nice? It looked like it had my name on it. But I walked in with another coworker and I thought, well, what if they want it? So I just pretended like I didn't see it and I didn't want to eat it. And I walked away from it. And I'm thinking, now I made a poor choice because I kind of, now all I can think about is that slice of cherry pie. Has that ever happened to you?
9: It has happened to me. In fact,
10: regret?
9: It happened to me this morning. Same thing. Went down to the kitchen. There's a very enticing piece of protein, actually.
10: Okay.
9: There was it was in the fridge. I opened the fridge and there was some steak left over from last night. And in fact, I talked with a guest we're going to have in about a week here, and she's doing a carnivore diet, and the carnivore diet came up like three times in the last week or so. And so I saw that steak. I'm like, maybe today is the moment for the carnivore diet. Steak's still in the fridge.
10: It stayed in there. Was there a name on it? Because, you know, hey, if you don't name it, you can claim it, I think, is what
9: That's
10: my steak. I didn't see your name on it.
9: Like you, Sarah, I didn't have the name on there saying, nope, you can't have it. So we're going to have to see what happened to that cherry pie.
10: Yeah. A
9: couple other things. Speaking of red, on this day, this is a great fun fact. 1776, British forces landed in Kipps Bay, New York, and that was the beginning of Washington and his troops retreating. They left New York City. Many of you are history fans, and you'll know that he left New York City with his troops. He wound up in Trenton, New Jersey, South Jersey, not far from Philly, just before Christmas, and that was the beginning of we Americans fighting back. It was on Christmas night that Washington crossed the Delaware in that famous scene depicted in the painting, and he attacked the British on the 26th. And so
10: what do you think about his wife during that? He's crossing the Delaware. It's Christmas Eve, like any other night, dear. Come on, Santa's coming. You're supposed to be here with the kids. Why are you off? Okay, it's a war. Okay, fine. Go ahead.
9: Yeah, she's probably playing a lot of rosaries in the year 1776, Martha. And there's a great book, David McCullough's 1776. So, there's more on this day stuff. One last thing, you know, since we're talking about great mysteries here, Sarah, on this day, Agatha Christie was born, 1890. So isn't that mysterious? Woo-wee-woo.
10: That was a great sound effect. I'll save that for later.
9: So, like I said, Grace Elaine is in the house. So let's pick it up with Grace. She joins us here this morning, and I'm very glad she does. Grace Elaine is a singer. She's an educator, voice teacher, lives near Fort Worth, Texas, offering virtual and in-person lessons. Grace also hosts a YouTube channel where she teaches families how to enrich their homes with hymns and sacred scripture. And Grace actually is also a convert. She entered the church from Anglicanism, which followed her upbringing in Presbyterianism. So, Grace, good morning.
11: Good morning. It's so lovely to join y'all.
9: It's great to have you join us, too. Cherry pie of interest to you, carnivore diets. You know, Sarah, I know music's of interest to you. Any favorite desserts?
11: Oh, yeah. Cherry pie sounds pretty good. I had a Black Forest gâteau the other day, but had some Kirsch soaked cherries, so kind of adjacent
9: combining it beautifully. So I'm glad to hear that, Grace. So let's start at the beginning, so to speak. You have these great materials for helping families bring the liturgy in their home. The beginning is your experience of music growing up. Help me, help Sarah, help all of us here with you this morning. Set the stage for us. How did your experience of music growing up kind of prepare you for entry into classical voice training, and for that matter, for entering into the church?
11: Yeah, so I grew up singing. I loved singing as far back as I can remember. I was in musical theater starting in sixth grade. I even did, you know, vacation Bible school when I was Protestant. I just loved singing and performing, getting to get in front of people and dance and sing. I loved it. I was also in band in high school. So that's when I started kind of more of a formal musical education. And then I began singing in the parish choir when I was Anglican. So between all of those things, I kind of just knew music was something important to me, something that was a passion. And then when I converted to Catholicism, I began to get more interested in historic hymns and traditional music and sacred music.
9: Yeah. You're reminding me of a friend who's a listener, the comment you made about growing up and like wanting to be the person performing for everybody. She actually sent us something last week after Sarah and I were talking about another feast for Our Lady. We were talking about, I'm sure you know, the Nativity of Our Lady. And I know she actually grew up doing that kind of performing. And Sarah brought up National Ant on a Log Day. And it was also Feast of Our Lady's birthday. And then this particular listener sent me pictures of her teen daughter that night eating ants on a log. It was celery with peanut butter and raisins. I assume that's an appetizer. And then it was followed by rosemary bread, pasta a la Maria, and then angel food cake with blueberries and whipped cream, all out of a blue can. So that seems like she was bringing liturgy into the home. No music involved, so thanks for reminding us of that. So you have all this experience as a child, and then you kind of translate it into becoming a classically trained musician, singer. What are some natural hymns for young children to pick up?
11: That's a great question. A lot of my love of hymnody comes from my kind of Anglican roots. And then I kind of try to find those, it happens that those are in English. And then I find the ones that are a little more repetitive, a little more catchy for children to catch on to. Because I think that I love hymns because they're a really great gateway into things like the Liturgy of the Hours or chanting, Gregorian chant. Most of us aren't starting our kids on like Latin chants. I mean, well, maybe if you are, like, good on you. But especially me, nope. I have two young kids. So I sort of just found the ones that I really loved and the ones that connected to the liturgical seasons. So as far as your friends having, all the food with their liturgical celebration, I would just do something like Immaculate Mary. That's a really simple one the kids love. It's got a refrain, so you know, Ave, Ave, Ave Maria. So it's sort of like a chorus, which a lot of us are familiar with. So songs with refrains are really wonderful. I like connecting the songs to the liturgical season. So they can be like, yeah. Oh yes, that one said green and we're in ordinary time, or, you know, the priest is wearing green, just making those connections to the liturgy. And then ideally those songs are happening at the Mass. So they can say, wait a minute, we did that at home. Oh, and now it's happening at the church too, and my friends are singing it with me. So they can kind of just begin loving it in a way with the community as well.
9: How old are your children?
11: They're 5 and 3.
9: 5 and 3. And mm-hmm. Boy and girl, 2 girls, 2 boys?
11: 2 little girls who love music.
9: Okay, great. So, are they singing Immaculate Mary in the Mass now? Or how have you seen your own approach to kind of the natural, so to speak, translate into the participation in the liturgy?
11: Yes. So we actually go to a Catholic homeschool hybrid. And when we did our May crowning this spring, they were both singing Immaculate Mary. My 3-year-old still says, Ave Maria. We're working on that. They love to sing along. They love it. They feel so great when they recognize the hymns at Mass. I'm not going to pretend like every time we turn to a hymn, they know it, but certainly when they do, we've done just kind of a monthly introduction, just, you know, because they're young and repetition is again, very helpful. And so I remember, Onward Christian Soldiers is one that they recognize at the Mass. We've worked on the Our Father chant, with my 5-year-old, and she is able to do that at Mass. So it's beginning. Yeah, it is. It's really exciting.
9: That's great. So we're going to take a break, a short break, Grace. But when we come back, I'll ask you kind of for, you've given us the start of a cheat sheet, some really natural hymns that are easy for young children to pick up. And you can simply repeat some of the names you just gave, like Immaculate Mary and Onward Christian Soldiers. Maybe you have others. So that'll be kind of part one of the question. And part two is simply, some of us are not as kind of, let's just say, as musically inclined as others. So what are some kind of things beyond the cheat sheet, so to speak, to help those of us who either are or don't realize we're as musically inclined as we could be to nourish our children's love of music?

0: are you so serene? You are so close to death.
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0: Well, it's something I interrupt very quietly here, and gladly, I might add. I'm talking with Grace Elaine, who composed and sang what you just heard and are hearing. And she's down in Texas. She's a mom. She's got a 3-year-old and a 5-year-old who are starting to kind of walk the walk that she has walked as a professional singer. And as a kid, she liked kind of dancing and performing in front of her parents. I know a lot of you have children who like dancing and performing in front of you. So the material's already there, whether you're naturally gifted at teaching your children music or not. And so, Grace, thank you again for joining us. Thank you for a lot more. And we left with the really simple question, cheat sheet. Like, what's on your cheat sheet for those of us trying to introduce our children into music in a way that's natural to them?
1: Mm-hmm. Yeah, so I created the 19 Timeless Catholic Hymns, sort of a checklist or cheat sheet. And on there, it's got, like I mentioned, Immaculate Mary, Come Thou Fount of Every Blessing, St. Patrick's Breastplate, the Stabat Mater, which is, in English is very, very simple for children, very repetitive. And then that especially for younger kids, these hymns can kind of establish an excellent baseline. And then if you're feeling a little more advanced, or if you're just ready to try something with sacred music, I'm a big fan of the Marian antiphons. They're kind of a quarterly devotion in the church, so you only have to learn one a quarter. So it feels a little less overwhelming. You can find English translations of them as well. So if you'd rather just focus on, okay, I'm going to learn the melody of this chant with my kids that has been sung in the church for hundreds of years. And then once they're a little bit older, then we can incorporate the Latin. But for me, I just kind of realized, okay, I am singing to my kids every night for a lullaby. I think even parents who, don't consider themselves talented singers or aren't as confident singing, I think most parents would be willing to do that. And it's a specific time of the day, so it's coming every day. And instead of maybe, or not even instead of, you could sing one, good old Jesus song, or like, I'm trying to think of, I sing a song, Meadowlark, to my daughter. It's from a musical theater, piece. But then you can also introduce the Salve Regina.
0: Yes.
1: And then
0: I remember from my childhood, it was Tora Laura Laura. My mother would sing that. And that's how I started singing to my kids when they were very little. Because as you're saying, you naturally want to sing to your children, irrespective of how deep your hymnal is in your memory.
1: Right. Yes, exactly. Exactly. And you kind of have like a reaction to thinking of that song, right? Like, does it make you think of your mom?
0: Absolutely. Absolutely.
1: Yeah. So
0: it's like very fond memories. Yeah.
1: Yes. And so my hope for Catholic families is that we kind of harness that. I'm not a scientist, but my hypothesis is that when we implant, we make this taproot, I guess, of the beauty and the good and these words and melodies that are deeply they're leading our children and our families closer to Christ, then they'll have those to kind of reminisce on. They'll feel drawn to share them with their children, and I just want them to have these words in their hearts. That's also why I wrote y'all were sharing the Sound of Saints album. Because I wanted my kids love Disney, right? It's pretty much unavoidable. And Disney has a lot of excellent music. They have a little, characters I can take, some I can leave. But I thought, Elsa, my kids love Elsa. I would rather their kind of primary role model be someone like Joan of Arc or St. Teresa of Avila. And my daughter really, she wanted to be St. Teresa of Lisieux for our school's little All Saints parade. And I was like, wow, I would really love for her to know just some of the quotes that she's ever said, or just a little bit more about her story. So I put on, some of the really great Catholic Little Saints podcasts, those sorts of things for her. But music, she's my girl who just wants to stand up on the coffee table and dance and sing a song. she's making up or that she knows and constantly singing Disney songs. So I was like, oh, wouldn't it be great if the really catchy songs that she loves so much were about the Saints? And I didn't see anyone else doing it. So I was like, well, I guess I'll try. I know. And I was similar, I guess, some of these parents nervous about singing to their children. I was nervous about writing songs because I'd never done it before. I just told the Holy Spirit, I was like, look, if you're asking me to do this, that's cool. I'll try, but I really need you to pretty much, you're going to have to hold my hand the whole time because I don't know, you know, I've never done this before. But I'm really pleased with how it turned out. And truly the best judge for me was that my children loved the songs.
2: So, you know, Grace, I've been listening to The Sound of Saints and you're describing it very well. It's, first of all, very professionally done. So bravo to you. I know you were nervous about it. You did good. You did good, Carol. Okay. And you picked out some great saints and you really just kind of tell their story in a really professional way that I was getting a Disney vibe before you even said that. I was like, this kind of sounds like Elsa could have sang this song, a Joan of Arc song. I was like, wow, this is really kind of what you kind of hear. And you're right, it's very catchy and kids love to hear those catchy songs and they get stuck in their head. And sometimes you're right, as a parent, you're walking around, you're like, that's the song that's stuck in your head. Can we have something else? So it's nice to have, you know, something else to kind of put in their path that they can hear and maybe get a handle on, because you never know when there's going to be a time in their life where something's going to happen and they're going to have I'm Not Afraid Joan of Arc song in their head, and that helps them to overcome that moment and to get through that difficult time, whether, you know, because we're not going to be around to protect them forever. And so it's nice to kind of have these little pieces. I was wondering, you know, what kind of motivated you to do this? It says volume one. So does that mean, is there a volume two? You have more saints you're thinking about?
1: Yes, I do. Yes, I can't. I'm a project starter, and I loved the process of writing the song. So yes, I'm working on a volume two. I think I'm planning on introducing some male saints as well. Get some love for the guys.
0: All right.
1: Louis Martin is on my list. Also, the apostles, because I just think it's really interesting to kind of dive into their human experience. I was sort of inspired by The Chosen, you know, seeing the apostles and their kind of fictionalized.

0: really into liturgical living. So all these sorts of things, my musical theater history, and then kind of my own children's love of Disney turned into the sound of saints.
1: It's fascinating to listen to you, Grace, and see how it's all grown with your docility and your leaning in. You mentioned male saints. I'm sure your husband's a horse whisperer here, a whisperer, so to speak, saying, oh, you should do that. Or if you think about over the last 5 years, 7 years, you know, you're a mom for 5 years, how has his kind of feedback and this affected your marriage?
0: Well, he's actually not currently around right now. But I have a lot of friends and family who have affected my conversation and the songs I've written a lot. I have a lot of good friends at my Catholic co-op where they have, you know, varying ages of children. So I kind of shared the Joan of Arc song was the first one, I Rely Upon God, that I wrote. So I shared it with my friend who has a fourth grade boy and her at the time first grade girl. And then she sent me a video back of them singing it. and the gal was dressed in her All Saints costume for Joan of Arc. And that just about sealed the deal for me. I was like, clearly children are connecting with this in a way. And I would love for children, you know, to move on to sacred music and singing at the Mass and hymns. And I sort of think it's a beautiful pairing of the secular music. You know, I don't think that people just need to sing Gregorian chant 24/7 to raise.
1: You don't?
0: Their Catholic family. No. No. Yeah, I think that would be, people love every kind of generation has their songs that make them stop and just like reminisce or kind of feel the feelings they felt back, you know, back in the day. So I'd like for my kids to have a couple, of these songs that make them think, just like Sarah was saying, you know, the words, I'm not afraid. And you'll light the way, Lord, just kind of giving them a tool, hopefully in their heart to remember, to turn to God.
1: Well, it's clear that this endeavor of yours, which is a family endeavor, is influencing your prayer life and causing you to draw closer to the Father. Tell us a little bit more about how you've seen it affect other families, other young children, grow in their docility and availability to other people and to the Father.
0: That's a great question. I think certainly I released it a couple months back, and even in the children I've seen, I'm an educator at this homeschool hybrid, Regina Chaley. So just the children, they've sang it for me. They've talked about it with their friends. They're just getting excited about the saints, and I think that's just such a great part of our faith. Yes. And it's so beautiful to see them being joyful, kind of animated by their stories. And it's really inspiring because I wrote the songs in first person. So the children who are singing them are saying these things like, I'm not afraid, or I rely upon God. And so it's just exciting to see children kind of speaking these really deep and profound truths. I have a song for St. Catherine of Siena that I'll be releasing on the second volume. She's a doctor of the church. She's pretty intense. And she has a lot of really excellent things to say. Yeah. And so I'm excited for kids to kind of see that. But also my Mary song about the Blessed Virgin Mary, I've had a lot of moms come to me actually crying and tell me that it really touched them. It's about kind of Mary's journey. Actually, it's perfect for Our Lady of Sorrows. I incorporated the melody of the Stabat Mater into the chorus. It goes, sweeping while I sing Messiah. And that's sort of Stabat Mater Dolorosa. And that was a Holy Spirit thing for sure.
1: That is a Holy Spirit thing for sure.
0: It's just meant to kind of

0: mirror kind of her, what she's experiencing right now is Jesus as a toddler, you know, kind of playing around, sneaking around, doing, you know, baby things, versus what she knows, what was revealed to her is going to be, you know, the sorrows that she's going to experience. And yet, you know, Our Lady is perfectly humble and, you know, perfectly peaceful at the foot of the cross.
1: Yeah, peaceful and joyful in the middle of those sorrows.
0: Mm-hmm. Yeah, exactly.
1: Well, Grace, this is a beginning. So thank you for the beginning for Sarah and me and all of us here with you. Where would you point me, Sarah, moms, dads, little kids, to find out more about your work and to actually, you know, rely upon it, because it's clear it's helping many people grow in their life of prayer and faith. So where would you point us?
0: Yeah. So all of my music is on Spotify currently under Grace Elaine. You'll see me, I'm wearing a veil holding a hymnal. And I also have a YouTube channel where I'm going to start posting more of them, just so that they're, you know, more easily accessible, folks who don't have Spotify. I also have a website, singwithgrace.com, where I share about hymns. I have kind of like a course where you can do 2 hymns a month with your family. And I share singing techniques as well to help folks feel confident to sing with their children, sing at the Mass. St. Augustine actually says, sing with your voices, your hearts, your lips, and your lives. Sing to the Lord a new song. So he encourages us to just sing out. That's what I'd like to help families do.
1: Well, we've begun this Feast of Our Lady of Sorrows in no better way than we could have. So Grace Elaine, thank you for all of this.
0: Yeah. Thank you, Mark and Sarah. It was lovely to be on.
1: Happy Tuesday. Happy Feast of Our Lady of Sorrows. And we're going to take a short break, but I do want to remind you, it's Grace Elaine, singwithgrace.com. Or as you heard, she also has a YouTube channel and she's on Spotify. Again, it's Grace Elaine, just like it sounds. And you just got a small sampling of the beautiful work she is doing for many, including her 2 beautiful children. So we'll take a short break. We'll come back here with Dr. Jerry Crete, who's in the Vatican.

0: There are tools that we have, and of course, the most important tool is prayer. And it's prayer to the God of life, the author of life, and we just can never give up on our conversations, give up in our state legislatures, give up in our churches. Life is worth the fight.
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2: Hello, this is Archbishop Bernard Hebda of the Archdiocese of St. Paul in Minneapolis. Let us pray. Remember, O most gracious Virgin Mary, that never was it known that anyone who fled to thy protection, implored thy help, or sought thy intercession was left unaided. Inspired with this confidence, I fly to thee, O Virgin of Virgins, my Mother. To thee do I come, before thee I stand, sinful and sorrowful. O Mother of the Word incarnate, despise not my petitions, but in thy mercy hear and answer me. Amen.
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12: Hey, tonight. Gonna be tonight.
13: Oh, yeah. Hey, tonight. Hey, this morning. Happy Feast of Our Lady of Sorrows. And Sarah, thanks for introducing me to these eight creatures. Blackberry, Chewy, Dolce, Hazel, Lilu, Mojo Jojo, Pearl, and Phantom. So thanks for introducing. Who are these critters?
14: Well, you know, they are survivors. We'll just put it that way. They survive.
13: They are survivors.
14: They're sloths that were rescued, and they're the only ones that made it. There was a whole bunch of them that were brought over to be part of an exhibit in Florida. This, you know, took place within the year, and they were rescued because, well, the place did not have enough money to kind of take care of them, and it kind of had to be a hard situation for them. So they're recovering well, and wow, there's so much more, Mark, but we'll tease it for now, and we'll tell the rest later to keep people interested in these eight these survivors, these sloths.
13: We have a friend in Rome. I thought he was in Georgia, but he recently moved to Rome, and his name is Dr. Jerry Crete. He's a marriage and family therapist specializing in trauma, addiction, and anxiety. He's the former president of the Catholic Psychotherapy Association, founder of Transfiguration Counseling, and co-founder of Souls and Hearts. He also wrote a book, which I've read a good bit of, called Litanies of the Heart, Relieving Post-Traumatic Stress and Calming Anxiety Through Healing Our Parts. Sophia Institute Press published that. And he's also married and a dad. He's been married for over 30 years, three grown children. And as I said, when we originally reached out to Dr. Crete, I thought I was going to find him in Georgia, but he recently moved to Vatican City. So good afternoon, Dr. Crete.
15: Hey there. Good to talk with you.
13: Good to talk with you. So it seems like you just moved to Rome. What brings you to Rome?
16: Yeah, so I am working now at the Pontifical North American College, the NAC. So the seminary, I am working with the formation team there, but I'll be counseling seminarians.
13: Great.
16: So really excited. Just still adjusting to the jet lag and adjusting to the new culture, but love it so far.
13: Well, there'll be plenty of espresso to help you with the jet lag. And plenty of food, good food to help you with everything else. So it sounds like a great thing to be adjusting for. So why do you think men are struggling with mental health right now? You just said you're helping out seminarians. Of course, they're all men. And why does this often go unnoticed or unaddressed?
16: Yeah, well, it's a very complex question. But we know, for example, that there are higher rates of suicide among men, addiction, isolation, you know, issues with anger. Men, and currently in society too, men are graduating from college, you know, lesser rate and so on. There are many different issues for men. And yet, if you ask men, generally speaking, how are you? You know, they're typically going to be, I'm fine, right? Men, and
13: safe
16: men
13: answer.
16: Sometimes, they don't often, you know, seek out help. I think younger guys are more open to getting help. But in general, men don't seek out help as often as women do. And why is that? And I sort of look at this whole issue of our interior world, our interior life. And some of it is the way that men are raised. And so sometimes men are raised to, you know, don't cry, just kind of work through it, just be independent, be strong, and this kind of thing. And they may not actually have much access to their emotions and what's going on inside of them. And there's that. I think there's also a cultural dynamic at play that is telling men that there's something wrong with them for being men on some sort of inherent level, that the men are inherently oppressive or something like that. You've got the sort of a double bind, really, for men, where on one hand, you're not really supposed to have emotions, or you're not supposed to need to have help, or you're supposed to just be strong. On the other hand, you're also being told that by being strong, there's something wrong with you. So,
13: yeah,
16: you know,
13: so
16: I think that a lot of men are
13: damned
16: suffering.
13: If you do, damned if you don't.
16: Exactly. And there really is. I really do think there's a crisis. I mean, there shouldn't be those high levels of suicide and those high levels of addiction and so on. And so I really do. I mean, I want to come to look at the problem, but I also want to look at, you know, what is the answer, right? In Litanies of the Heart, thank you for mentioning that. And I do kind of really work on, healing trauma, right? And reducing anxiety and so on. And I actually have another book coming out in the spring with Sophia as well, Epiphanies of the Heart, where I'm looking at human flourishing. So I feel like, resolving our trauma should be like half, not even half the problem. It should be the beginning, right? And then living life abundantly, right, should be the goal. And living, what does it mean to truly be a healthy man, right? Obviously, in the image of Christ, Christ is the perfect man. And so how do we live abundantly where we have access to our emotions and we express them in a healthy, good way, and we relate to people in a healthy, good way? So that's where a lot of my research and a lot of the work I'm doing kind of focuses.
13: That's great. That it's great to hear that second book is coming out. I believe it was in Litanies of the Heart. It's something I picked up probably about 18, 24 months ago. I believe it was there that I was introduced to this term parts work or the internal family or internal family systems. And it's a term that was new to me then, and I'm sure for many who are listening, it is new. So what is parts work or what is internal family systems? And if you could, Dr. Crete, I'm talking with Dr. Jerry Crete, who's now at the Pontifical North American College in Rome, providing counseling for seminarians, married, adult children, a psychotherapist. If you could link it to what you just said, how this parts work or parts therapy is foundational to ultimately epiphanies of the heart, you know, it allows us to kind of sort through trauma.
16: Yeah, no. So I think sometimes traditionally we have looked at the human person as almost like as a personality monolith, right? Which really doesn't match reality. It really doesn't match people's experience. Even St. Paul talks about, I do what I do not want to do. He's kind of describing an inner conflict. And so the idea behind a parts work, especially in internal family systems, is a very popular form of that. But the idea behind that is that we have a core inmost self, sort of a spiritual center within us. But we also have almost a kind of an internal family, if you will. And so we have different, they're not separate ontological existence, you know, they're not separate selves, but we have different parts sort of within us that kind of have different perspectives, if you will. And so, for example, we might have a part of us that sort of develops to be tough, let's say, or to be strong, or to be silent, or just to work really hard and not ask for help. So in other words, we in internal family systems, we might call that a manager part, the type of protector, but it's a manager part, and it can be very useful. So if you're a child and you are put down, or you're criticized, or you're feeling bad, and it might be that the only answer you have is just don't feel anything, right? Because if you do, express, hey, I'm afraid, or I am, worried about something or whatever, you might be told your feelings don't matter. And so you learn to adapt. So in other words, we have these parts of us that are managing, and they're really trying hard, but ultimately they may be managing in a way that is maladaptive. But the only answer that we learned as a child to get through something, is to be violent, right? Like that's a maladaptive response to anger, right?
13: Sure.
16: It's not
13: sure.
16: that the anger is a problem. It's that because we all will feel anger over something that's wrong, but how we learn to handle it can be a problem. But what's underneath that, below the level of those manager parts of us, we would call, think of an inner child kind of idea, would be a sort of a wound, if you think about men, a wounded boy, right? Who maybe needed something, like he may have needed to be reassured, or maybe he needed to learn how to, in a healthy way, manage his fears, or in a healthy way to manage his grief or his sense of loss and all that. But he wasn't given that. And so...
13: So that part didn't develop kind of a maturity.
16: Yes, exactly. And so, and as an adult, when you're a father, certainly if you're a priest or you're a father, and you're going to have challenges and struggles. And the ways that we learn to manage them, which might be things like isolating, turning to alcohol or turning to pornography or turning, they're all ways in which we're coping by not addressing the underlying fears and grief and whatever else, or shame or whatever else might be negative underneath. Right? So this whole therapy approach, which once I learned it, I got really excited and I was using it, and I was impressed with how quickly people were able to use it and affect change. So that's why I decided to write a book on it, because I wanted to explain it from a Catholic perspective. But when you can teach a guy how to, first of all, understand that his manager parts, some of them are acting out maybe in problematic ways, are not actually inherently bad or wrong. The behavior might be problematic, but they're trying to do
13: part
16: something
13: itself
16: good.
13: Is a part, a legitimate part that just needs a little help.
16: Exactly. And so once you connect with that, it provides tools to be able to work with those parts so that they can learn to be regulated. And then the deeper work happens when you can encounter those, child parts, if you will, those wounded child parts, and be able to provide them with what they need. And ultimately what you're going for is this internal system that is united and integrated and works harmoniously with our inmost self, which is that core spiritual center. Right. And I really do believe our innermost self, is the best sort of expression of the Imago Dei, the image of God within. Yeah. So there all of a sudden we have access, right, to Christ himself, right, to the Holy Spirit. And we're able to bring that to our full self system. It's life-changing.
13: So many listening are women who want to help out their husbands. In a moment, I'm going to ask you to direct your response to my question to the husband himself, because sometimes women don't know how to say the thing to their husband, the intentions there. But putting that question aside for just a moment to illustrate two examples of parts just doing their thing, like in the afternoon, usually around 5 o'clock Eastern time, I make some time for prayer. And it's the most like different from what I'm doing right now moment of my day, as it could be. So in the morning, of course, yeah, I've got this manager who's saying, you know, this thing's going live at 7 Eastern time, and got my notes from yesterday and I'm looking them over. So there's a very different kind of part, so to speak, that I've left in control for my morning. That's kind of, he goes to the back of the line. He's still in the scene in the afternoon, but he's in a different place in the afternoon. So just small example of parts. We're all using different parts over the course of our day. That's just part of how we're made. And that's a wonderful thing. So back to my question to you though, Dr. Crete. There are many wives listening. They know their husband's, you know, doing this isolating, and he might not even have a problem with alcohol, but he's lonely, for example. So what's something, and maybe he's listening himself too, what's something he can do? What's a practical first step that he can do what can he do?
16: Yeah. I mean, I think, we're really talking about kind of the beginning of self-knowledge and self-acceptance, right? In other words, to spend some time with the interior life, right? So I encourage this in prayer, either whether it's a holy hour or whatnot, but to have time to sit and actually like connect and notice your different parts. So even to use your analogy, I knew I was going to be coming on this show, and that there's a part of me that gets busy. I want to gather my notes, and I don't want to sound bad, and I want to make sure I say it right. And so I got this manager part of me that is like, you know, going to go into overdrive. And then, but what I actively do is to slow down a little bit, you know, so there's like taking a deep breath a little bit, but looking inward and saying, okay, I know there's this part of me that wants to do a good job. Wow, that's good, right? That's a worker bee part of me, right? But I also know that if that worker bee goes into it's an overdrive, it actually creates anxiety. And then, in which case, another part of me might show up and sabotage, or it might seek some other way of coping. And so, but by slowing down and connecting with that part, maybe what I'm bringing to it is my innermost self. So there's, to me, that's why it's a prayerful thing. Where you obviously can invite, you know, our Lord to be present here, but you're prayerfully and slowing down and connecting and consoling and comforting that part, encouraging.
13: Yeah, and you're also
16: that part.
13: Connecting with all your past and current men and women, right, who you're helping, because if there's too much anxiety, you can't actually live in the experience of all that you've learned and the affection and kind of fraternity you have with these people you've helped. So you're more available to that inner self who knows these people.
16: Yeah, I'm more present. So if I'm connected to my, as they say, yourself, the core self, if you will, inmost self, then there's something authentically me, more present. And then IFS terms, they use particular adjectives to describe the self, which would be compassion and calm, like creativity and patience. And they have these terms that I just see them as the gifts of the Holy Spirit. I just see it's allowing an opening of grace to come in. And so all of a sudden, when, you know, your core inmost self is active, the whole tenor of your whole experience, like you're able to be more present. And so for the guy listening that is able to slow down sometimes and be able to do that, it might allow you just that little exercise of slowing down and looking inward, seeing what's going on inside, providing whatever comfort is needed within, allows you to turn around and approach your loved ones, like your children or your wife or whomever, and with a whole different way of being. It's more authentically you, more authentically Christ-like, but more authentically you. And it changes the game. Because otherwise, you're just on autopilot all the time. and your parts are just driving the bus. And you're not, and then afterward, who knows what happens? And then afterwards, you do a dissection. And you're like, oh, I can't believe I said that. Or why was I irritable? Or why was I short with my kids? Or why was I? It was because you weren't in self. You were operating out of an anxious, worried, well-meaning, but, you know, problematic part. And there are tools to be able to, like, redirect that.
13: And what I like to, I'm also realizing listening to you, is that the experience you just described translates into actually loving being the man you are, which might mean that you showed kind of tenderness and intrigue and talked slower and did things that are not kind of culturally like the right way to be manly. But you actually were available not only to yourself, but to others as a result. So you wind up experiencing God more fully. Okay. So time is it's not marching on. That would be yielding to my anxious part. But time is what it is. And so Dr. Crete, I want to say that for those of you listening saying, is this Christian? For starters, we wouldn't be talking Dr. Crete if it weren't Christian. Secondly, it is also of a piece with our faith as Catholics. As you heard, he's at the North American College in Rome. But if that's still not convincing for you, check out the beginning of this book, Litanies of the Heart. There's some wonderful material on there on that topic. But let's move on in the little bit we have here, Dr. Crete, and simply talk about finding you or someone who does what you do here in the United States. I'm listening. I've heard about this book. My husband, myself, my teen son, me as a teenager, I myself, I want to find someone who does what you do in my zip code. So what should I do?
16: Yeah, there's a few options. One of them is to go to the soulsandhearts.com website, and we have a list of therapists who are Catholic and who are trained in internal family systems or parts work. So that's what I would start with, especially for this particular approach. And I mean, I have a practice as well in the United States, Transfiguration Counseling, and we have many of our therapists are trained in parts work as well, and we're in multiple states.
13: Great. Well, Dr. Crete, like I said, this is a beginning. It's something I've been looking forward to doing. So I'm glad we've begun together talking. And I know you're going to be helping many men there in Rome. So thank you for that as well. I hope you have a good afternoon there in Rome.
16: Thank you. It's been a pleasure to talk with you.
13: You bet. And so I've been talking with Dr. Jerry Crete. He's the author of Litanies of the Heart, and he's also got a new book coming out, Epiphanies of the Heart. If you're just catching the tale, go to soulsandhearts.com, and you'll be able to find out not only about his work, but how to connect with someone who can help you or help your husband or help your teen son or daughter, parts therapy. And he's offering great counsel, parts to help you understand what's going on inside of you and heal from trauma. When we return, we're going to talk to another dad. He's actually a colleague of Mario Costabile, and he's Mario's the founder of Array of Hope, and David and he are up to some really good stuff. So stick around. We'll be right back.
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19: With your first look at the church from the Vatican and around the world, I'm Mary Graham with your Catholic News Week in Review. Devout Catholic parents are fighting in court to regain custody of their 17-year-old daughter, Sophie, and stop Massachusetts authorities from medically transitioning her with high doses of testosterone. Joseph and Arlene Kutzko say the state removed their 15-year-old daughter, Sophie, in December of 2024 because they refused to call her by a male name and pronouns. The state's Department of Children and Families has since housed Sophie in boys' dormitories, put her on birth control, denied her Sunday Mass, and is now seeking court approval to administer high high doses of testosterone. Their attorney is pushing Congress to ensure no parent's refusal to transition a child is ever classified as child abuse. Nearly 600,000 people are registered for Pope Leo's outdoor mass in Paris. The demand forced organizers to expand the security perimeter and add an overflow area for the September 26th mass. The mass is part of Pope Leo's September 25th through 28th visit to France, which includes stops in Lourdes and Metz. Senator Josh Hawley is working with Christian groups to push Republicans to sign a Declaration for Life pledge to fight for legislation that restricts abortion. The Missouri lawmaker announced the pledge after hosting a prayer breakfast, saying he wants to put a stop to the scourge of the abortion drug known as mifepristone. Over 30 pastors from around the country drafted the declaration, and it has been signed by more than 100 pastors from Hawley's state. A former Christendom College athletic director who gave his life to save his son is being investigated for sainthood. Arlington Bishop Michael Burbage said Tom Vanderwoody's last act was a culmination of a Christian life marked by faith, charity, humility, fortitude, and generous service towards others. Arlington Diocese is now considering whether to open Vanderwoody's cause for canonization, formally recognizing what his family and community have long believed, that Tom Vanderwoody lived and died with saint-like virtue. I'm Mary Graham for Relevant Radio News.
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13: And it's Tuesday. I know a lot of you know this. Happy Feast of Our Lady of Sorrows. Saying Happy Feast of Our Lady of Sorrows has this kind of a strange ring to it. But
14: only
13: it is the Feast of
14: Catholics
13: Our Lady.
14: Only strange Catholics do that. Only weirdos like Catholics say Happy Mother of Sorrows. Really?
13: Standing at the cross, her station keeping. So we're going to talk a little bit about that here in a moment. And it is a great feast day, as many of you know, and probably all of you know. But it's also Tuesday, and there's some news I want to hit here. And let's hit it. So investors expect Kevin Warsh, who's our Fed chairman, to raise rates this week. The Wall Street Journal is describing it as his truce with the president being kind of up, meaning the president wanted rates to be kept steady, and now Warsh is evidently going to say they're going to go higher. We'll actually know what he does over the next day or two. The Fed is meeting. It's beginning their meeting today. Historically, they tell you what they're doing on Wednesdays, and the market closed down, or I'm sorry, the market's pointing down today, and the 10-year Treasury hit the 5% mark for the first time yesterday, and there's a couple other on this day things that are worth pointing out. The one that I particularly like is the 1776 on this day moment. Do you want to kind of like tip people off here, Sarah? What's the 1776 day moment?
14: Well, that makes me think of, you know, the Declaration of Independence. So maybe something with our founding fathers.
13: You're in the right zip code. So okay. British forces actually landed in Kipps Bay on this day. In 1776. And to your point, Sarah, that's, of course, after we signed the Declaration of Independence. Apparently, they didn't like that. And the Continental Army started withdrawing from New York. And at the end of this year, we find Washington down in Trenton. And that famous painting we've seen of him crossing the Delaware, that's actually occurring on the night of Christmas night. And he actually attacks the British and their Hessian forces in Trenton on December 26th. But this is the day when the British landed in Kipps Bay in New York, and Washington, his men said, we got to get out of here if we're going to live to fight another day. And so they did get out of there, and they did live to fight another day. And how glad I am for that. So there's also some pretty interesting on this day news. I mentioned this a little bit ago, but there's these eight creatures who have some pretty charming names down in Florida. What about them, and why are we bringing this up today, Sarah?
14: Yeah, right. Well, I mean, you listed off their names, and I was drawn to this because one of them is named Chewie. And of course, I'm a big Star Wars fan. So I was like, what? Chewie's here? No, it's just the name of a sloth. There were eight sloths that were rescued and are now, they were brought from South America, and, you know, an ambitious company wanted to have Sloth World, this cool thing that people could come and see in Orlando, and then didn't end so well. Maybe they ran out of funding. We don't know. But so they had to be rescued. 13 were rescued and brought to the Central Florida Zoo. 8 are still living. So some still did not live even after that rescue mission.
13: Blackberry, Chewy, yeah. Dolce, Hazel, some good names.
14: You know, I don't, if Adam's back from the dead, he was naming more animals. He was having so much fun. He named all these guys. Well, there's a court case that's going on to try to, you know, figure out how, you know, sloths can be safer when they're being brought over in the habitat, if they're going, that all of that can be done safer so that we don't have the situation continuing over and over again, because they're very delicate creatures. And I found out some very interesting facts about sloths. Okay, are you ready?
13: I'm keen and curious.
14: Okay, because so I mean, what could be interesting about them? They're slow, and we laugh about that. No, that's not the fun fact. You already know that. But what I found out was having to do maternally related, and this is about, you know, when they're going to have a baby, about once a year they can have a baby, and their gestational period, 6 months. So, you know, it's kind of a break from, you know, the human perspective. We got to go 10 months. Okay, let's be serious. 10 months. And they only have to go 6, but then they hang upside down to give birth. Now, they are known for being high in the trees. So that seems, what? Come again? I mean, home births, okay, but they're not in the treetop, right? So they come to a lower part of the tree to give
13: birth.
14: Hanging upside down. So if the baby does fall for whatever reason, it doesn't fall too far, I guess is the idea.
13: Practical.
14: I don't know.
13: Practical.
14: It'll be fine. You know, it's only 100 feet. No, just kidding. So they're upside down. They give birth. Then the baby stays with them for another 6 months and just is like right on their belly attached to them. You know, they get their milk from them. But they also, after the first week, can have more than just mother's milk. They can eat leaves and stuff that, you know, just like regular big kid sloths can. But how do they know what to eat? Well, this is where I draw the line. This is why I'm happy to be a human, and not just because I don't think I'd want to give birth upside down.
13: You're not envious of the sloths.
14: No, not at all. And this is because baby sloths lick their mother's lips after they've eaten to figure out what they're eating, so they know which leaves and fruits and berries and whatever that they is safe for them to eat. Because as you might imagine, you know, there's lots of different options out there, and they're going to be out on their own. They need to know how to know what is the right thing and what's not poisonous. And so they're licking their mother's lips. So they're right up, all up in there. You know, it's great that your baby is close to you, and you can't wait to get away from your baby, right? You want to be close to your baby, but I don't know if I want my baby licking my lips. I think I might draw the line there.
13: I love my lips. I love my lips.
14: A little too close. I mean, I don't mind kissing a baby, yes, but like licking, like, you know, like a dog. No, I think we're good. I think I might draw the line on that one.
13: I like my lips. That's a line from like a Disney movie. And you and I were talking about this just before we went on the air. And I didn't know any of the things you just said. And it took you, me, into this unexpected place of, believe it or not, A Lady of Sorrows. Because Father Ken Geraci's been on Drew's show. He wrote a book, Spiritual Combat and Divine Mercy. I talked to him a little bit after he's on that show, and he's like, Mark, here's my pro tip. He didn't use the word pro tip, but he's like, this is my advice to you. Look Our Lady in the eye. Look Our Lady in the eye. So, and then he brought up the word reconciliation, and the word cilia is right there in the middle. And he said, look at her eye to eye, eyelash to eyelash. Mm. So as I said, Sarah, I didn't expect that lip-lipping and sloth talk would lead to a conversation about our relationship with Our Lady, but indeed it has, and indeed that's who she is to us. She's literally that close to us. And as I thought about this feast, which we call the Feast of Our Lady of Sorrows, I went to the prayer that is common and easily remembered, Hail Holy Queen, where we have this phrase, Valley of Tears. And it's a recognition that life has tears in it. It's just part of being human. And in this prayer, we're reminded that she not only gets our experience of tears, but that she intercedes for us. And the example that came to mind on that is Juan Diego. He's trying to embrace and help out his uncle who's dying, and he's actually going a different route than the one that Our Lady told him to take. She's told him to meet him here, her here, and he's like, well, I got to take care of my uncle. And he doesn't. And then she appears there. And so that begs the question, well, like, you know, she's not going to just like appear in my life like that all the time. And it comes right back to, well, she's already there. So how can I let her intervene? How can I avail myself to her? So one is look her in the eye, talk to her straight. And another thing, of course, is to pray the prayers we know. And as I've found, I'm sure, Sarah, you found this. I'm sure many of you found this. After you're done with the prayer, that little extra fraction of a second, just let that second happen, that fraction of a section happen. And then there's some great aspirations in the middle of our day. One of my new favorites is simply Mommy. Hail Mary. And again, let that fraction of a second happen after we say the thing we want to say to our mother. So what do you think of that, Sarah?
14: Well, yeah, there should be some pausing. I think we're afraid of that silence. We want to just like kind of do this and move on with our day. But if we intentionally put that pause in there, it does kind of change the prayer a little bit. And I love that, looking eye to eye. You know, there's an intimacy that takes place when you are eye to eye with someone. And that's a great thing when you're thinking about this as our mother. You want to look eye to eye with someone, you know, that you have that kind of close relationship to. But just don't lick her lips. That's all. That's well, too far. From one mom to another, that's too far. Don't do that.
13: We're all on the same page. So Hail Mary, this one's an easier one to remember. Well, we can do the Hail Holy Queen. Let's do the Hail Holy Queen. Hail Holy Queen, Mother of Mercy. Our life, our sweetness, and our hope.
14: To thee do we cry, poor banished children of Eve. To thee do we send up our sighs, mourning and weeping in this valley of tears. Turn then, most gracious advocate, thine eyes of mercy toward us. And after this our exile, show unto us the blessed fruit of thy womb, Jesus. O clement, O loving, O sweet Virgin Mary. Pray for us.
13: Pray for us, O Holy Mother of God, that we may be made worthy of the promises of Christ. Well, rock on, Sarah. Rock on, all of you. And we're going to take a short break and come back with David Heideck, who's works for Array of Hope. He's a dad. He's talked very candidly and publicly about our children that fall away. And the term leaving the faith is too strong, have fallen away. So let's pick it up with David on the other side of the break.
0: 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Miss some of your favorite shows?
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13: Happy Tuesday, Sarah, and yeah, it's a privilege to be here. It's a privilege to be part of the team bringing Christ to the world through the media. And it's a privilege knowing David Hajduk. Known him for a number of years and saw him about a year ago at a conference where he talked about very candidly about one of his children who had fallen away, has fallen away. And he's a friend and also works with Mario Costabile. Many of you will remember Mario, know Mario, founder of A Ray of Hope here in New Jersey. And David Hajduk is the Vice President of Theology and Evangelization at A Ray of Hope. And if it's not familiar to you, A Ray of Hope is amazing stuff. So you can go to the site, you can go to their Spotify channel, you can have the app, revealing the beauty and truth of the Catholic faith through media, music, film, live events, and digital content. Mary was one of our first guests here when we kicked off here back in June. And David, who works with Mario, is an award-winning author, theologian, educator, and speaker. 30 years of experience in Catholic education, evangelization, and pastoral ministry. So David, it's great to be talking with you this morning.
28: Thanks for having me on, Mark.
13: You bet. You bet. And for those of you listening, 888-914-9149. You might want to share your own story of resolution or your children returning. You might have a question for David about walking this walk if they're still falling away. And either way, what you share will be edifying for the others listening. And so I would encourage you, 888-914-9149, to come join the conversation. So David, You're in New Jersey this morning?
28: Yes, I'm in New Jersey. I live out in the west coast of New Jersey, out in Warren County.
13: Love it. I love the west coast. It's beautiful out there. So you gave this talk about reaching our fallen away children, adult children, and it's garnered many, many views. As someone who heard it for the first time at the conference, it's garnered my tears, and I saw it garner others. I saw it garner your own, while also nourishing hope. So to set the stage for us, let's just get a little bit of your own family and professional background here. So when did you get married, and how old are your sons and daughters?
28: Okay, so we got married in 1994. And our children range in age from 31 to 10, and we have 11 children.
13: Beautiful. And so you're still in all phases of parenting here.
28: Yes, we are. We're still in it. Although having our youngest get to double digits is a milestone for sure.
13: Uh-huh. So you were going to say something else there.
28: Yeah, when we first got married, you know, like I grew up Catholic. And I was raised Catholic in a Catholic home. And I was always attracted to the faith. But I grew up at a time when, let's just say that a lot of the messages I was getting were mixed with regards to how to live a truly authentic Catholic Christian life. And so, unlike many people, I would think that, you know, I kind of fell into a bit of a cafeteria Catholicism during those years where Catholic morality may have been reduced to just don't be a jerk. Right. And so as a result, like I wasn't living the faith fully, even though I was interested, I was involved in parish ministry and things like that. I don't think I had jumped in fully. And then, I met my wife. And she was baptized Catholic, but raised nothing. So, really, she met me at a time when she was looking for more. And then God just did some amazing work in our life, you know. And when we were expecting our first child, the Lord led us, quite to our surprise, to want to get involved in pro-life work. And it was through pro-life work that we met some of the most amazing people, faithful Catholic men and women, Catholic families that were very inspiring to us. And in fact, it was interesting that very year, the Pope at the time, Pope St. John Paul II, came out with his encyclical on pro-life issues, Evangelium Vitae. And I felt compelled to read this. I had a theology background. I was at that point already teaching in a Catholic high school. And I read this front to back, and it kind of impacted us so profoundly that for our family, it sort of started to give a direction. And I started to gobble up personally everything John Paul II wrote, and it kind of dedicated a lot of the studies that I was doing at the time, and eventually through my doctoral work, focused on his work. And right at the start there, his sort of vision for family is what inspired our hopes for our family. So right from the time that our oldest was very, very young, we kind of had this trajectory where we were going to live our faith fully. My wife came fully into the church. She was fully initiated into the church. And within a couple of years, we had already made a decision that we were going to homeschool our children and all that sort of thing. And so that's kind of where we began many, many, many years ago. And then we've kind of just stayed true to that throughout all these years. So, but that's like kind of our background and story.
13: Thank you, David. I'm talking with David Heideck, who's Vice President of Theology and Evangelization at Array of Hope. And as you just heard, he's got 11 children. The youngest is 10, oldest 31, and married in 1994. And each of us is walking our own unique walk, many of us blessed to do so with our other halves, our better halves. And the analog I see in what you're describing, David, in my own life is that my wife and I got married in 1991. I was baptized in 1998. So I kind of in a crudely analogous role to your wife as being kind of the less enthusiastic, not raised in the faith, so to speak. And like you, when we became parents, it was like, oh, this is awesome. Like, we're all Catholic. Let's give them the full octane version of our faith. And so here we are as adult parents. My youngest is 20. And so come join us, share your story, share your question. We're going to go into the heart of the matter now. 888-914-9149. Fallen away children. So as I mentioned, David, you gave a talk and it's garnered a ton of views on YouTube when you put it on YouTube back in July. And it's a very common suffering for parents to find their children are lapsed, in some cases hostile. So I want to just talk about that. So perhaps a good place to start is this reality that I'm not alone in this. You're not alone in this. The person listening's not alone in this. Just talk to us a little bit about kind of being not the first person who's dealt with this.
28: Well, and I have to admit at the beginning here of our conversation that all of this was a real blind side for my wife and I. I think that, you know, we thought we were doing everything right. And in fact, it's sort of really interesting. There was just an article that came out in August in Church Life Journal, which is a journal of the McGrath Institute for Church Life from Notre Dame. And it's all about religious transmission and particularly how to guard against disaffiliation in your children. And it gives these predictors of successful religious transmission. And I'm looking at these 10 predictors and I'm like, well, check all 10. So it's like, you know.
13: Right. So, the father goes to mass. He believes in all the, yeah, right.
28: Yeah.
13: You've checked all the boxes.

0: would guarantee this, you know, wonderful together Catholic family in the future. But it was a blindside. And I think that's important to acknowledge, because that's a shock to your system, you know, when this starts to unravel and your dreams for your family that you had, or the way you thought things were going to go, don't quite go that way. That could be very, you know, unsettling. So I think part of the thing to start with is to recognize that you can do everything right, and yet that doesn't guarantee the outcome that you're hoping for. And the thing I think that's important to guard against is sort of an idea that immediately that you did something wrong, that you're a failure, you know, there's a bit of shame that accompanies that. And, you know, you pore over every move, believing somehow there must have been something that you did wrong, right? Now, obviously, we're human beings, we're sinful, we have our own personalities, our personality quirks, all those things notwithstanding, you know. But that's just life. That's just us living family life, you know. But I can say that my wife and I truly did everything that we thought we needed to do to create an environment that was warm, loving, but very intentional, you know, that really tried to form the kids, that tried to safeguard them against certain influences, that tried to make them aware of how to safeguard themselves. And yet, nevertheless, you know, we wind up with, you know, a few of our children that have gone astray and aren't practicing the faith. And it's kind of hard to make sense of all that. So I think that, like, that might be an important place to start, because that can lead to discouragement if you're not careful. That unsettling feeling that can lead to discouragement, which then can lead to a defeatist attitude. You know, you start to question the mission. You start to question your ability to accomplish the mission. You're even maybe tempted to give up altogether. And I think in those moments, an important thing that my wife and I realized was that it was our faith that was being tested there too. You know, that sense of like, yeah. So that sense of like, okay, so do we really believe that what we say we believe is true? And the answer is yes, we do believe that. And then do we still believe that God is calling us to that vision of Catholic family life that he did at the beginning of our marriage? And the answer to that for us was yes. So then we just needed to forge ahead, trusting in God and relying on his grace, you know. And there's a famous quote from Saint Mother Teresa that was helpful to us, and it goes something like this, and you've probably heard it before, and so have your listeners. God does not require that we be successful, only that we be faithful. A priest I was talking to said it like this. He says, you know, your parents can't save their children from their own concupiscence. You know, like, the reality is there is a factor in there that is a variable, and that is your children's acceptance and choices that you can't control. So
1: yeah, and the phrase "God's time is not our time" also comes to mind. David, thank you. And what some of the kind of takeaways I'm getting from what you're saying are: you're not alone. Prayer is essential. This is actually an occasion to grow closer to your wife or your husband. What is just naturally and emotionally difficult, and everything I just said would be a reduction of what you've experienced and what you are saying. What prompted you to actually get out and start talking about it, and how important has that been to your own growth in faith?
0: Yeah, that's a great question. The fact is, I have no idea what prompted me, because anybody who knows me well knows that I'm a theology guy. I love to teach. I love to give talks. I love to do these sorts of things. I'm not a personal testimony kind of guy. Like, you know, and

0: I really respect people who can give their testimony, but it's just, I'm more guarded than that, you know? And this is something that was deeply personal. It, as a theologian and somebody who has worked in the church for many years, like, it's embarrassing, you know, because you figure, well, he had to do something wrong. You know what I mean? Like, he, so I think right. that, like, there was this hesitation for me ever to share my story, my personal story, but certainly this. But when we were developing the Beloved Conference, we were having all these wonderful speakers about, you know, how to form a Catholic family and how to, you know, get your kid, give your kids the faith, and how, you know, to have a wonderful Catholic marriage, and how all these great things that are all very important for people to know. But I felt compelled to say, look, you know, we also need to be honest and say, you can do all of this, but there are no guarantees that it's going to work out the way you think it should. And that requires a different set of skills, you know, and almost a different perspective on the whole endeavor. So my wife encouraged me, because I think one of the things that goes on in a lot of, like, you know, very faithful Catholic circles is this idea of not letting anybody else know that our life is a mess, you know, and there's a lot of shame in that. And yet we can't support one another and encourage one another in what probably is a very pervasive struggle that families are having if we don't talk about it. And talking about it, obviously, in a way that safeguards the privacy of our kids and doesn't say too much, you know. But on the other hand, it lets people know that they're not alone. And I think the response to the talk online is an indicator of that. I mean, very quickly, it got up to 50,000 views, which, you know, was pretty, I think, incredible from my perspective. I mean, and then the comments that people made were just so heartfelt. And clearly this is a chord that talk struck, you know? Yeah. So I'm glad that I did it, even though you might want to say it was way out of my comfort zone, Mark.
1: And I'm glad you did it too. As I said, I was at the Beloved Conference, and there's just, and I'm prone to that. Yeah. All's A-okay, you know, doing great. I was baptized and now we're, you know, all the things. So,
0: and I think David, also too, and this is like also something I think that's important, is that, you know, hey, it's one of those things where people are hurting. We're the body of Christ. We're supposed to be supporting one another. And yet, if we don't talk about these things, we're not going to get the support that we need. And one of the ways in which God, you know, gives his grace to us is through one another. So I think that sort of way in which God is using each of us as a vehicle of the Holy Spirit to encourage and support one another is important. And yet, if we don't know what's going on in people's lives, we just can't do that. So I hope that some people had the courage to be able to talk about it as a result of that.
1: Yeah. So David, we are going to take a short break. If you'd like to join us, I'm talking with David Heideck, who's with A Ray of Hope. He's their VP of Theology and Evangelization. We're talking about fallen away children and our need for each other. 888-914-9149. David, when we come back, I'm going to ask you, what haven't you said, or what deserves amplifying in saying, my life is a mess. One child, three children have fallen away, and being the better for that. What do you want to add or amplify to that? So David, we'll be right back.
2: 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Thank you for all the education. It's just amazing. I don't want to listen to anything else.
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5: Hi, this is Archbishop Joseph Nauman of the Archdiocese of Kansas City in Kansas. Let us pray. Remember, O most gracious Virgin Mary, that never was it known that anyone who fled to thy protection, implored thy help, or sought thy intercession was left unaided. 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To thee do I come, before thee I stand sinful and sorrowful. O Mother of the Word incarnate, despise not my petitions, but in thy mercy, hear and answer me. Amen.
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1: That's George Harrison, and good stuff. Richard, thank you for calling. It's Ringo, thank you. And Richard, thank you for joining us with your comment here that your children, your grandchildren, you didn't feel guilty that they went astray because you weren't in the same place then as you are now. So Richard, thank you for offering us that comment. I'm talking with David Heideck, 888-914-9149. And it's good to hear that promo with Drew, the wisest man. We're definitely talking to a wise man here, David, because he's not afraid to share what's been going on in his family. And David, thank you for doing that. And let's just pick up with the question I asked. What would you add or amplify to what you've been saying about embracing, in a way, the realities of one or other many adult children falling away?
0: Well, I think that for me and my wife, the thing that was really key is to shift our perspective. You know, like when you're in the midst of raising your family and the kids are young, the work is very active work. You're giving a lot of instruction, you're doing a lot of activities, you know, all these kinds of things, you're hands-on. But when your kids become adults, I'd say the ministry of parenting shifts from your hands to your knees, you know? So I think that the one thing that we realize is that we need to pray more than we've ever prayed for them. We need to make sacrifices and do penances for them. We need to, you know, do whatever we can from the standpoint of the spiritual life and trust that God's going to utilize all that to give them the grace as they need it. Because ultimately, and another shift in mentality was that the work is not really as much yours as it is the Lord's. I mean, even St. Paul talks about how one person plants, another waters, but it's God that gives the growth. And it's God that chooses the time to give the growth. And we need to trust God's timing. And oftentimes God's timing to us is clearly not our timing, but it's the best timing, right? And also too, when, even though it might seem like it's the work of God is very, very slow to us, God is doing exactly what he needs to do to bring about, you know, his plan. And so I think it shifts from like this attitude of we've got to do everything to no, actually we have to turn to God and say, God, do this, God, do this. Now that doesn't mean that your relationship with your adult children becomes completely passive and all embracing and accepting of the life they're living. No, not at all. But you need a lot of virtue and prudence and patience and even sometimes courage to stand up, because you have to draw that hard line in the sand, you know, that you can't cross with them. And that might mean that they push back, or that they, in this no contact, you know, generation, cut you off completely even. But you need to sort of like, just as painful as that is, you need to embrace that and turn that over to the Lord and unite that with the suffering of Jesus and his rejection. And then just say, Lord, you know, bring your children back home to us, but most importantly to you.
1: Thank you, David. I'm talking with David Heiduk, VP of Theology and Evangelization at Array of Hope. And David, one of the comments you made struck me about making sacrifices for them. And my question is the right balance. And what I mean by that is, if you're in a place of kind of recrimination and saying, oh, what did we do wrong? You know, it would be tempting to kind of compound that not healthy approach to the matter by overdoing it with penances. And you're not in that place. But still, the question remains, how do you and your wife, how do you make those prudential decisions of sacrifice that's How do you determine what's an appropriate sacrifice?
0: No, I think that's a great question. Well, because we have to remember that it's Jesus' sacrifice that saves us. We're uniting our own sacrifices to his, in order to, you know, in a sense, cooperate. We have today Our Lady of Sorrows. You know, Mary's at the foot of the cross. There's like a participation and cooperation in the redemption of the world there. And we're all kind of called to that, to be co-redeemers in that sense. But we have to guard against the idea that we're actually the redeemers.
1: Back to the pride.
0: That's where you can go too far, I think, even with your penitential practices, right? Like, to think if I only did one more rosary, or only had one more mass said, or only did one more chaplet of divine mercy, or you know, only fasted three more times in a week, and then somehow they would have the grace they need. And that would be a wrong approach, I think. It's one that's becoming mindful of just offering my day, offering the little inconveniences in my day. My dad used to always tell me, you know, offer it up, David. And you can do that just in the simple portions of your day. But I would say maybe be intentional. Say, you know, okay, I'm going to start to fast every Friday, and I'm going to offer that fast for my kids. Or I'm going to go to, you know, a daily mass every week if I don't get to daily mass usual, and I'm going to personally offer that mass for my kids. You know, like, if I'm not praying the rosary every day, maybe I'm going to make a commitment to praying the rosary every day. And there's this great little brief prayer you could add to the end of each decade of the rosary, that I found that I've added to my own personal rosary, and it goes like this. With these beads, it's like you're asking the Blessed Mother, with these beads, bind my children to your Immaculate Heart, just at the end of every decade. Something small like that. I found the Surrender Novena, which probably your listeners know about, to be incredibly helpful, especially when you're in that tendency to say, you know, what can I do? What can I do? What can I do? Is to just say, oh no, you know, I got to surrender this all to Jesus. This is really God's work, right? This is His work. And the more I can remember that,
1: freeing in one's dialogue with this child too, because you realize I don't have to fix a darn thing here. I just need to be available to this child.
0: Well, and that's a great point, because I think the tendency would be to bombard them, and that's not going to be helpful. So that's why you need to have not only the virtue of patience, but you need the virtue of prudence, while at the same time, I think having the virtue of fortitude when you need it, because there will be times when you'll have to, like I said before, draw a line. But nonetheless, like, if every interaction winds up being just another moralization or another, like, very overt attempt to, like, you know, get them evangelized and to have a reversion, that's not going to create the climate that is the climate, even in your own relationship with your child, that you want. Because at least from our perspective, you do want to maintain those bonds of relationship with your children. If they choose to break it off because they somehow feel in this day and age, if you're opposed to the way they're living, that somehow you're against them, well, then you can't control that. But you could do whatever you can do without surrendering your faith, without surrendering your commitment to Jesus. Because, you know, the fact is, we shouldn't deny Christ to gain the affection of our children. And I think some people go that route. They want peace, and so they sort of like they give in on the faith, you know. So you shouldn't do that. But at the same time, you want to create those really good relationships with your kids, because that matters. That connection matters. And for us, we have young kids who the older siblings are their siblings. And so we want to foster that family togetherness as much as possible. I think that that's important to do. It's hard to do that if every time you get together, you're just bringing it up. You know what I'm saying?
1: I do. And I'm talking with David Heiduk. He's with Array of Hope. He's their VP of Theology and Evangelization. And David, you just raised two related things. One is that the children who are still actively living their faith become examples and a source of support and a way home, so to speak, for the children who have fallen away. And your example and the conduct you're describing and the faith you're demonstrating all are very nourishing to them. The question I want to ask you that builds out of that is, you've had a lot of people come to you since you posted this YouTube video. And the question is simply, what have you learned from them? I interviewed someone yesterday off the air ahead of an on-air interview, and she's a recent convert, and she remarked that without deep, deep sacrificial relationships, she would not have entered the church. Many of these folks are just strangers to you who are writing in. Some, of course, are friends like you and I, but what have you learned from them in this kind of next phase, if you will, of becoming more public about what we're talking about here?
0: It's funny the amount of people who offered encouragement. It was beautiful to see that. And in fact, there were a number of the online commentary that was people who were the kids who left the faith for like decades, maybe, who then later on in life came back to the faith and were urging me not to give up on my kids.
1: That's powerful. That says it all. That says it
0: very,
1: all.
0: Very, very
1: powerful. God's time. God's time. Yes. And like you said, the fact that they encourage you comes back to just our relationship with each other as human beings. We are indeed right. Brothers and sisters.
0: Yes, absolutely. And we need to build each other up. And so that was, I think, one of the most powerful messages I got over and over again. Of course, the number of comments was outstanding, and it also made it very, very clear that there are a lot of people who are struggling with this, you know, and that's important, that you're not the first, that you're not alone, because it could be very isolating. You can feel very alienated. Those are important things to guard against, because I think that's where the evil one would have us be, you know, cut off in a sense from the vine, if you could, so that we're not getting the nourishment we need, and we sort of wither apart from it. And so we need to guard against that tendency, and shame can keep us there. So we need to also just be mindful of that if we get those real accusatory words in our head, that those aren't the ones that are coming from the Lord.
1: We are bound. We are on the vine. Yeah. By the way, 888-914-9149, join David and me with your question about being available to your adult children when they have fallen away in the right way, available to God, drawing the line when you need to, but more often than not, there's not a lot of line drawing here. It's more about the sacrifices David's talking about. David, with the time we have, I want to leave it this way. What would you add or amplify that we haven't discussed? And I do want to touch, albeit briefly, on a Ray of Hope, because you just joined a Ray of Hope. You've been working for them for many years, but now you're not teaching at an all-boys school in addition to working at a Ray of Hope. You're now working at a Ray of Hope entirely. So what, if anything, do you want to add on the topic we've been talking about? And then let's leave a little time for a Ray of Hope.
0: Great. So I think that it's important to do two things. One, have compassion on yourself and your kids. I mean, when my wife and I have looked back over our years and tried to figure out, you know, what could we do differently? What happened? You know, was there a gap somewhere? I think the thing we realized that was really important was that the world is in a very different place than when we started our family. So, I mean, the fact when we first embarked on this journey together,
1: you're up against a different hurdle here,
0: norms. Same-sex civil unions weren't even like widely accepted, let alone same-sex marriage, right? So if somebody had said, you know, I'm a woman trapped in a man's body, that would have drawn a quizzical look, right? So we're in an incredibly different world. And then you add on to that social media and the influence of that, you know, like, the fact is, we could never have anticipated where the world would be. And that gives you the opportunity to give a little grace to yourself, but also a little grace to your kids, because when they're out in this world, it's a crazy world, and they're trying to make sense of it. And they need grace to be able to navigate it. And so when they don't navigate it well, or they give into it, it's important to have compassion for that. That it's not
1: chastising them as their parents is really not only not helpful, but it's kind of feeding that confusion that they're struggling with.
0: Right. And so I think lastly, from that point of view, we need to have hope for ourselves. We need to firmly trust in God. You know, He's all powerful. He's faithful to His promise. He will bring to completion the work that He begun. You know, like, so I think that, like, all that is important. You know, we need to avoid the two enemies of hope, which are presumption on the one hand, like, you know, we have the perfect recipe, right? But then despair on the other, you know, like, it was all for naught. Why do we bother? And we need to, like Abraham, I think, hope beyond hope, because God is faithful to His promises and won't abandon our children or us. So I think that is, you know, maybe a good even lead into the work we're doing at A Ray of Hope.
1: I'll just second what you're saying here, David. It's difficult not to have hope when you see other persons, especially when you see other persons in the fashion I've become accustomed to seeing folks at A Ray of Hope. Every time I'm with the folks there at A Ray of Hope, you had an event in Huntley, Illinois, back in June, the Emmaus Road Experience. You mentioned the Beloved Conference. So back to you. Just tell us a little bit about Array of Hope and what you're doing there.
0: Well, you know, Array of Hope is a Catholic multimedia evangelization and faith formation ministry, and it's dedicated to revealing the beauty and truth of the Catholic faith through the power of media, music, film, live events, and digital content. My role is in this new position as the Vice President of Theology and Evangelization is an expansion of my former role as part-time director of theology. So now I'm going to be developing more programs, videos, events, increase my own speaking engagements and my writing to further Array of Hope's evangelization and Catholic formation efforts. I'm also the chief theological advisor, kind of guardian of the Catholic identity there, making sure everything is with the church and approaching things from the standpoint of a successful way to evangelize. And then I also help Mario. You know, I'm sort of like a senior advisor, helping him with strategic planning and establishing a vision for furthering Array of Hope's mission in the future. So
1: it's really great. Array of Hope, ARRAYofHope.org. David, thank you for the time, but as you know, for a lot more. So David Heideck, thank you for joining us this morning.
0: Thanks, Mark, for having me. God bless you and your work.
1: Thank you, Dave. And God bless you and your work. We'll be talking more. And yeah, we're going to pick it up with Patrick and Cyrus on the other side of the break.
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14: With your first look at the church from the Vatican and around the world, I'm Mary Graham with your Catholic News Week in Review. Responding to a viral video, Father Bowman from the Diocese of St. Paul, Minneapolis, said he became emotional during consecration as he was given the grace to understand more deeply the bittersweetness of our Lord's Passion.
15: For this is the chalice of my blood, the blood of the new and eternal covenant, which will be poured out for you and for many for the forgiveness of sins. Do this in memory of me.
14: He said he felt the immense weight of how much blood Christ shed for our sins as the chalice became too heavy to hold, noting private spiritual encounters with God like these are completely unmerited gifts and are not necessarily signs of any person's holiness. He prays his brief testimony moves all hearts to contemplate more deeply the mysteries of the real presence of Jesus Christ in the Eucharist. Bishop Robert Barron is joining the U.S. Commission on International Religious Freedom. President Trump appointed the Minnesota bishop alongside Joe Grogan and Andrew Bunsen. The independent federal commission monitors religious freedom conditions worldwide and recommends policies to the U.S. government. Barron also serves on the U.S.-focused Religious Liberty Commission. An employee in a North Dakota Catholic church discovered a box of relics while looking for the baby Jesus for the nativity set. Father Chris Cadmeris of St. Vincent de Paul Catholic Church in Mott said they discovered 39 purported relics with labels identifying St. Paul the Apostle, St. Joseph, the Veil of Mary, St. Benedict, St. Therese, and even a fragment traditionally identified as the True Cross. I'm Mary Graham for Relevant Radio News.
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21: Good morning. Welcome to the Patrick Madrid Show. Hope you had a wonderful weekend. And let's get to it. The number is 888-914-9149. 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So all people are getting into an orderly queue right now. We will plow through as many emails as we can. 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This is one from Cynthia. And she says, I'm a longtime listener. I've been meaning to send you a message thanking you for the album Keep Going. I love all the songs, but my favorite is the bonus track, Keep Going, Keep Growing. I especially like the awesome saxophone solo. When my daughter was visiting last month, I played some of the songs off the album for her. I really like Tacos and Talk, so I played it for her. I laughed through the whole thing and realized that there were so many inside jokes. She was looking a little confused. I told her that there were just too many inside jokes to explain. She said, I just have one question. What's PTO?
22: Well, I can tell you.
21: Yes, you of all people can. So here's that song. This is Keep Going, Keep Growing. Now, this is the last track on the album, I believe, isn't it? I think so.
22: That's correct.
21: Yeah. She likes the saxophone solo. Yeah. Now, her daughter asked, what's PTO? How would you explain that to her, Cyrus?
22: Paid time off.
21: Right. And what significance does that have on this album?
22: That you can explain.
21: All right, Cynthia. Well, this is for your daughter. The song is called, what is it called? Tacos and Talk. Yeah. You have that on tap, Cyrus? Tacos and Talk?
22: Of course.
21: So when I was putting this one together, and by the way, full disclosure, it's all AI music, AI singing. We could take no credit for any of that part of it. But the lyrics is where we got involved. So we were, and we told it what kind of song to make and all that, but it's an AI music engine sort of thing. Anyway, Cyrus, there's a line, there are actually a refrain in that song, Tacos and Talk, about Cyrus when he's not taking PTO. So it's an inside story, it's an inside joke, has to do with Cyrus, who likes to take PTO.
22: Who doesn't like to take PTO?
21: Well, let's play the refrain. Here it comes. When he's not taking PTO. I think it's self-explanatory. Anyway, thank you for the email, Cynthia.
22: Yeah, guess
21: I appreciate
22: who wrote
21: that
22: line?
21: Yeah.
22: Take a wild guess.
21: I did have a hand in that, yes. I had both hands on that. Okay, continuing. And again, if you want to be on the air, call that number, 888-914-9149.
22: Wait, how did they get the album?
21: 9149.
22: It's still free.
21: It is still, it'll always be free. That's true. So if you want the album, if you want to know what Cynthia and her daughter are talking about, just text my name, Patrick, to 914-914. And in so doing, you'll also be joining our the show text message list. So that when something big comes up, we'll be sure to alert you. You'll be the first ones to know. But in the meantime, when you sign up for that by texting Patrick to 914-914, you'll instantly get the link where you can listen to and download, if you wish, all of the 14 tracks on that album. The very first album is show music. We play it for rejoins and things like that. And people have expressed, we'd like to hear the whole thing. So we put it all together and packaged it up real nice, and it's a beautiful thing. And it's yours for free when you text Patrick to 914-914. Did I leave anything out, Cyrus? I don't think so. Pretty sure I didn't. The actual album itself is a thing of beauty. And the liner, the sleeve that the album sits in. Now, you get the digital version. Don't get me wrong. You won't get an LP in the mail. You'll get the digital version in your email. But I happen to have, and I'm looking at it across the studio here. We keep it here in the studio for good luck. The sleeve that the album itself sits inside of, I created that picture. And I tell you what, it's doing a lot of work there. It's doing a lot of work. And it features a certain Cyrus Simcoe. Come on, man. 888-914-9149. This is a note from Carl. He's in Chicago. He says, how do you feel about volunteerism? My 20-something daughter is having a dilemma about this. Do you think the money is better spent by giving money directly to legitimate charities instead of using the money to fly over to a third world country to help for a week or two? You know, I guess I would say I'm somewhat of a divided mind on that point, Carl, and I'll offer you pros and cons on both points. One is, if you give money to an organization, let's say that's feeding the poor, building homes, I'm thinking like Habitat for Humanity and other groups, there's a certain amount of administrative overhead that your donation will be used up in. And many of these charities will provide publicly a breakdown, you know, for every dollar that you give us, this percent goes to administrative costs, this percent goes directly to the mission, this percent goes to fundraising, that kind of thing. I think that's one of those best practices for big charities like that, where they are transparent, hopefully, in how they make use of your money. So some of what you give is going to be eaten up with some of those costs. And that's not necessarily a bad thing, because companies that exist like that have to keep the lights turned on. So there are costs to do that. Going to the foreign country to help out for a week or two, to me, and my kids have done this. Have they gone to a foreign country? I don't know if they've gone to a foreign country. I don't think any of them have. But they've gone to, let's say, poor locales where it's very financially depressed, economically depressed, etc. And they have had the experience of working directly with people who are poor, places that are destitute or have been damaged by natural disasters and things like that. So I think the value there is not so much spending the money to help poor people, but to have the experience of directly being personally involved in helping poor people, if that makes sense. In other words, the money is not really going to help the poor people so much directly as it is to facilitate the experience. And that's not a bad thing. It's, in fact, for many people, it can be a really good thing to see poverty. You hear about it, you read about it, you know, maybe you think about it in a vague sort of way, but to actually see it and be there present to it in some form of service can be a great thing. Now, where I would be a little bit, I don't know, maybe a little more judicious perhaps, would be sometimes groups that go to other countries, it's kind of like a field trip more than anything else. Doesn't mean that good things can't happen. But I've had many times in my life where people, including like extended family relatives, nieces, nephews, you know, extended family, say, hey, Uncle Pat, can you give us a donation? We're going to go to Guatemala and help the poor people there. Now, in terms of Catholic outreach, I have no problem with that whatsoever. Where I do have a scruple, and this doesn't get directly to your question about volunteerism, but I think it's a good add-on to this issue here, and that would be, what about trips that are going to other countries like this to convert Catholics to become Protestant? That I don't offer money for. I'll say I'll pray for your safe travel. You know, I hope that it's an experience that will bring you closer to Jesus. But if you're going to a country like Mexico or Guatemala or some other place on a mission trip, you're going to build homes. That's great. You're going to do some medical care. That's great, too. But you're also going to be trying to lure Catholics out of the Catholic Church. I can't go for that. So that would be where I would draw a line. And that's getting back to your question, how do I feel about it? Well, it depends on the situation. And what are the circumstances? What is the goal? Will this be something that would greatly enhance her ability to have more compassion for poor people? If so, I think it's a good thing. Would it be a trip that's sort of more for the sake of the trip than anything else possible? Then maybe sending the money would be a better thing to do. So that would be my bottom line. Evaluate all of the whys and wherefores. In essence, do a cost-benefit analysis. And I would think that the answer in that given situation would become pretty clear. Thanks for that email, 888-914-9149. And as we're doing the show, more and more emails are continuing to come in, which is great. I'm happy to see them. Thank you. This is from Trey. How can moral theology help us judge the Lindsey Clancy trial? All right, that's a fair question. Well, let's consider moral theology from the standpoint of God's eternal law and divine revelation, which includes in the Ten Commandments, thou shalt not kill. So that's a commandment against intentionally taking the life of an innocent person. Now, that's objectively what this woman did. She took the lives of her three children. Now, I don't think anybody disputes that. In fact, her defense was based upon it was predicated on the fact that she didn't deny that she did it, that she admitted to doing it. Somebody said, well, you said she admitted to doing it. Where did she do that? And then I listed off half a dozen examples of where this was the case. But we don't have to go back through all of that. But I would say Catholic moral theology says that if you are guilty of a serious sin, something seriously immoral, and certainly killing your innocent children rises to that level, no doubt, you evaluate on the basis of not only objectively, was that act itself seriously wrong? Yes, it was. But also on the question, to what extent is the person personally culpable of committing that serious sin? Was it done through insanity, which was the defense, as I understand it? Was it premeditated? Is there responsibility? The word agency is a very popular word now. Everybody likes to say agency. Free will is the same thing in most cases. Was she free? Was she under some sort of psychotic compulsion, or was her... will diminish to the point of maybe she had no free choice in the matter? These are all questions that would come up in evaluating from a Catholic moral theology standpoint the culpability of the person who committed the grave act. So that's how it would help us. That's how you would apply. Now, that's just a thumbnail sketch there, but that's how you would apply the principles of moral theology to look at something like that. Now, one other thing I'll mention just in passing. There is a way of triangulating on a given act to see to what extent is this act either gravely immoral, somewhat immoral, maybe in a lesser gravity sense, or maybe not immoral at all. And the three points of data are the act itself. Sometimes it's referred to as the object of the act. What is the thing you're doing? Well, in this case, killing her three kids. Then you have the other two, which are the circumstances and the intention. So when you're evaluating an act, a human act, which isn't the same thing as like you accidentally burp after a big meal or you sneeze or something uncontrollable, a human act in this context means something that has some kind of moral value to it, which could even be neutral, but your intention and the circumstances and the object of the act itself are measured to see, is this something that is morally good, morally neutral, or morally bad? So in a case like this, you look at the object of the act, obviously intrinsically evil to intentionally take the life of three innocent children. The circumstances, that's what they were debating and litigating in the courtroom, circumstances involving medicines, doctor shopping, Googling how long does it take to strangle somebody, and all the other things that went into it, which also then shed some light on intention. What was the intention of this act? And so that's how you can make a determination. And if you, if for in the case of the object of the act itself, if the object of the act itself is not inherently or intrinsically immoral, you could have a green light there. And then the circumstances, you could have a red light or you could have a green light. And the same would be true, of course, for the object of the act itself. And then the third case, what are the intentions? You either have a red light or a green light. And if you want to use a traffic light analogy to its fullest extent, you could say also an amber light, a caution light. But ultimately, it's going to either be red or green. It is always and everywhere wrong, or it's something that would be permissible. So the idea is, according to Catholic moral theology, if you can line up three green lights, you have a, you have every reason to say, yes, this is something I can do, or the thing that I did was not seriously problematic. But if any of these three things, the object of the act or the intention or the circumstances, has a red light, then don't do it. Because you can have two things that are okay and one that's bad, and that alone would be enough to say, I can't do that, or I can't go for that, if that's something that you have looming in the future that you haven't yet made a decision on. I hope you find that helpful. And it's a great way to look at just about any possible situation in your life and evaluate it and determine with a high degree of certitude whether or not that something that you're considering doing is something you should do or you shouldn't do. All right, we're going to take a break, and we'll come back to more of your emails, certainly, and phone calls, too. If you want to call in, call 888-914-9149. Emails go to patrick@relevantradio.com. Look at that. Three more emails just came in. Awesome. I'll get to those right after this.

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4: All right, 888-914-9149 is the number to call. 8889. Cyrus has been practicing on that guitar for weeks now. You're getting better.
6: It's paid off.
4: I like it. How many lessons have you had so far? 20? 100?
6: Never had one lesson.
4: Not even one. You're going to town on that. All right.
6: It's hard to talk and play guitar at the same time.
4: Right. Who'd you hire for the drum part on that?
6: Matt Beardsley.
4: Oh. I could see that. I could see that. Okay, back to the phone. Actually, we're waiting for the people to get ready to go on the phones. We have a little bit of a process here. 888-914-9149. In the meantime, though, we'll continue with emails. This one came in from, who is it? Where is it? Helen. And Helen is in Chicago. She says, good morning. Can you please explain what is the sin against the Holy Spirit? And how does one commit such a sin? Sure. So the sin against the Holy Spirit is mentioned by Jesus in a few places in the gospel. So in Matthew 12, beginning in verse 31, so he says, all manner of sin and blasphemy will be forgiven, but blasphemy against the Holy Spirit will not be forgiven. And he says more or less the words to the same effect in Mark chapter 3 and in Luke chapter 12. So what does this mean? It doesn't mean that there is a sin that is unforgivable in the sense that God's mercy or power is not big enough to take care of that sin. Some people wonder if that's what it means. This doesn't mean that, because if that were the case, then that would mean that God is not omniscient. He's not all-powerful, omnipotent. That would be a limitation on God, which is impossible, because God, by his very nature, is unlimited in his perfections. So we can rule out that possibility. What it actually means is somebody who blasphemes the Holy Spirit to the point of death and then dies. And the Holy Spirit, so we read in passages such as 1 Timothy chapter 2, verse 4, where it says that God wills all men to be saved and come to a knowledge of the truth. There's one example. Or in John 3:16, Jesus says, "For God so loved the world that he gave his only son, that whoever should believe in him would not perish but have eternal life." And other passages along those lines where we see that God loves us and he desires that we be saved, and he provides the way in which we can be saved. Otherwise, that would be another impossibility if God were willing something that was impossible to happen. So like when Jesus says, "Be perfect as your Father in heaven is perfect," people who say, "Well, that's impossible," well, they've already flunked the test, because God can't will something to be possible if it's impossible. So in this case, we believe, we understand, we teach what the Bible says, and that is that God wills all men to be saved and come to a knowledge of the truth. Therefore, he offers sufficient grace for that to take place. So back to what Jesus says in Matthew 12 and Mark chapter 3 and Luke chapter 12, if you blaspheme the Holy Spirit by saying, "No, no, no, I don't want that free gift of salvation. I refuse it. God is giving me the gift of forgiveness and salvation if I will accept it. He won't force me to do this." The Calvinists are dead wrong. We actually do indeed have free will. So when with your free will, you say no and you die, that's it. You're done. That's it. So that's why he says that it will not be forgiven to him in this life or in the life to come. And that's the key to understanding this, is that once you cross over that line and you are now in eternity, your opportunity to repent of that sin, or really of any other sin for that matter, is over with. This is the time. So that's what the sin, the blasphemy against the Holy Spirit means, simply put. Now, we could say much more about that, but hopefully that'll get you what you need. I appreciate your email. Thank you. 888-914-9149. This is a note from Missy. She's in Chicago. She says, "My children now range in age from 15 to 30. When they were

they become adults. I finally received help for my childhood traumas. Now I am sad and embarrassed. How do I make it up to my children? That's really a beautiful and humble question that you're asking, Missy. So I would propose the following. I think maybe the easiest and the best, well, maybe not easiest, but the most straightforward perhaps and best way to do this is to simply either together, the two of them and you, or individually one by one. And I could see value in doing both, actually, would be to just tell them the honest truth. Guys, I'm, first of all, very sorry that I did that to you. I wish I could change it. I'm sorry that that aspect of your childhood was marred by my yelling. And I wish I could take it back, but that's life. And you can't take back things that you did. When you come to your senses later and you realize that was really bad of me to do that, I'm so sorry. All I can do is ask your forgiveness, and I hope you will forgive me. But now let me tell you why I was doing that. Here's what happened. And then you tell them, to the extent that you want to, what it was that happened in your childhood. What were those traumas? If you feel like you can be open with them about what those are, what were those traumas? And then just let them know that that's what was driving you in that way, you might say, to be angry. And not angry at them, but angry about the things that happened to you as a kid. And then you wind up taking it out on them and how sorry you are. And can we please hit reset and tell them about your success in getting counseling? Whatever it was, you mentioned that you got some help to help process those childhood traumas, whatever that was. I mean, if you feel open enough to do that, I would share with them how you got that help. And one benefit to doing that is that it can also be a cue for them. If this for them is a childhood trauma, then you are in a way blazing a trail for them to show them how they can overcome their resentment toward you because of what was happening. So win-win. I would try that. And I think they will admire you and love you all the more because of your honesty and your willingness to tell them exactly what's going on. 888-914-9149. This is a note just came in from Keith. He's listening on the Relevant Radio app. He says, besides the book where we got our Bible, where we got the Bible, Our Debt to the Catholic Church by Reverend Henry Graham, is there another book that you know that explains it in a similar fashion? Also, is there a chance that all your books and articles that you give out resources for will ever be on Audible? Asking for a friend. Well, thank you for that. So a number of my books, I don't know how many, I haven't done a count, but I'd say at least a half a dozen, well, maybe a half a dozen, are on Audible. So if you use Audible, I do all the time. I love Audible. Just jump on there and type my name in, and whichever ones I have that are done as audiobooks, you'll find them. I know that Envoy for Christ is there. I know that On a Mission is there. I know that Life Lessons is there, and then maybe a few other ones as well. That's the easiest way. I just don't remember offhand. Now, as far as where we got the Bible, Our Debt to the Catholic Church, you're, I think, asking about the process of the canonization of the Old and New Testament books. What was the process like? How did that unfold where the church made the determination which books are inspired and therefore inerrant and belong in the Old and the New Testament? That's a process that unfolded over time. The book by Bishop Henry Graham is quite a good book. And at a popular level, it's about as good as it gets. If you want something more erudite or more scholarly, I would go online and just look up Catholic Encyclopedia online. It's all over the place. Different groups have it online. And just go to the when you go to the Catholic Encyclopedia online, it is alphabetized. So you want to go to the C's and look for the article on canon of Scripture. And although I don't have that in front of me, it's all there. So anything you could want by way of basic information about what the process involved, who was involved, when did these things happen, when did these different councils, like the Council at Rome, and the North African Code, the regional councils of Hippo,

0: Carthage, you know, what was determined? How was it determined? Who was involved in the determination? Who were some of the significant voices? Athanasius, Jerome, etc. All of it is in that article on the canon of scripture in the Catholic Encyclopedia. And it's just such a great resource that I think you would do well to look that up. 888-914-9149. This is awesome. I don't normally get through so many of these emails, but here goes. This is from Rosemary, who says, I recall listening to the program a while ago, and you were discussing Jesus's resurrection. You said that the stone had to be rolled away from the tomb because Jesus did not only rise, and then it got cut off there. So she says, did not only rise spiritually, but also physically. So she says, I'm having trouble squaring that with the fact that he was able to pass through bodily into the upper room where the apostles were gathered with the door locked. If Jesus was able to do that, how come he needed to roll away the stone? That's a good question. And you're using logic, which is a good thing. But here's the answer, is that in the Gospels, we're told that when those first few initial visitors, like Peter and John, for example, and the women, the holy women who came to anoint the body with spices, etc., were told on at least two separate occasions when they got there, the stone had been rolled away. That's the reason that that has significance. Because you're right, I mean, obviously Jesus in his glorified body would not need to roll a stone away. He would just simply pass through it like he did in the into the upper room. That's all true, of course. But for us, so that we can see that Jesus, or at least see a sign, an indication that Jesus rose from the dead, the stone being rolled away has massive symbolic implications. So what it means for us that the stone was rolled away is yet another proof that the Lord rose from the dead. You see what I mean? That's why it's important. And if the Bible didn't say that, then I suppose we wouldn't really need to make much of it. But the fact that the Bible does say that makes all the difference. Thank you for that email. This one comes in from Sad and Worried Mom. She's in Denver. And she says, my husband is an atheist. He lets our teen children play with the Ouija board because he thinks it's harmless fun and he doesn't believe in anything supernatural. What do I do? I've already had conversations with him and them and they just laugh at me. Well, I am really, really empathetic for your situation. You are outnumbered. I mean, you might want to mention to your husband, apart from the whole issue of the supernatural, hey, honey, do you really think it's a great idea for you to make fun of me, their mom, on an issue that you know is important to me? Why are you belittling me in front of the kids? Why are you teaching them to belittle me? I mean, that right there is a confrontation worth having. Even if you can prescind for a minute from the issue of the supernatural. So he doesn't understand it. The kids don't understand it. And much to their detriment that they don't understand it. You're still in the right, of course, and I support you in your efforts to try to prevent them from doing this. And God forbid, but at some point, maybe they won't need your intervention because something really spooky and weird and bad may happen to them. It might scare them. But what a shame that it should come to that. Because playing with these kind of things is indeed spiritually very, very dangerous. I mean, your husband's attitude reminds me of the person who says, yeah, I can drink and drive, no problem. I've got total control. Everything's great. It's just foolishness. He doesn't see it, though. But in the meantime, maybe that's an avenue forward where you say to him, this is really affecting our marriage. It shows that you don't respect me. And you're teaching the kids to disrespect me by egging them on to make fun of their mother who has a legitimate, serious reason for objecting to this. I mean, at the very least, you should be able to support me, even if you don't agree with me. You say, hey, kids, I don't buy into the whole God thing, and I don't believe in the whole God thing. But you know what? Your mother's right. This is something that really bothers her. And because you love your mom, because I love your mom, we're going to say, okay, we're not going to do that. That's what a and I don't want to go over the line here, but that's what a prudent husband would do. Hang in there. 888-914-9149. This is a note from William. Hello, Mr. Madrid, he says. My name is William. I am 10 years old. I'm going into the fifth grade. I take communion on the tongue, and I notice most people at my church receive communion in the hand. Because I don't approach with my hands out, they always think I'm not receiving, and they try to give me a blessing, so I have to always explain that I take communion by mouth. Why do most people take communion by hand? And do you have any advice so I don't have to explain this every week? Well, William, good for you, young man. I'm really glad that you're going to Holy Communion, and I'm really glad that you're aware of this issue. I do indeed support you in wanting to receive Holy Communion on the tongue, and there are a number of good reasons for that, not just because it's traditional. The fact that the parish priest, or any Catholic priest for that matter, when he's ordained a priest and receives the sacrament of holy orders, his hands are consecrated, specially so for his service at the altar, for the sacrifice that he participates in, that once for all sacrifice of Jesus that can't be repeated. And the priest is the minister of this once for all sacrifice of Jesus being presented to us in the Mass. Not a repetition of the sacrifice, it's the same sacrifice. And the priest's hands have been consecrated when he was ordained for this purpose. My hands are not consecrated for it. The lady in the pantsuit distributing Holy Communion at Mass, her hands are not consecrated for that. Even the deacon's hands are not consecrated for that. So my advice to you would be, talk to your parents. Now, I know that your mother sent me this email. And by the way, Mom, thank you for the repeat two or three times of sending me this email to get my attention. I appreciate that. We get so many emails, a lot of them, you know, can quickly get buried. But talk to your parents, see what they have to say on the issue. Maybe you've already done that. And maybe they can talk to the parish priest and say, our son really would like to receive Holy Communion on the tongue. And perhaps you can go in that line if the priest knows that. Now, the only other, well, I shouldn't say the only other option, but one other option, William, would be that you just offer up this suffering to the Lord and ask him to, you know, maybe change the hearts and minds of people who look at you funny or who don't want to give you communion on the tongue because they don't like it. I mean, that seems crazy to me. But there are some people out there who really, really, really get angry when they see people receiving Holy Communion on the tongue. Why? Who knows? But you can ask the Lord to change their hearts, especially with a kid. I mean, come on, you're a kid. What have you done? Nothing. You haven't done anything to anybody. But that's another option, would be to just deal with the inconvenience. A little bit of suffering for Jesus can go a long way. I think that might be one way to handle it. And then the other thing, of course, is if that's any indication of maybe problems in that parish, maybe your mom and dad would want to go to a different parish where that problem doesn't exist so that you're not put upon in that way. But I would say if that's not an option, do your best, keep your chin up, keep receiving Holy Communion on the tongue, and the Lord will bless you, especially because you have to go through a little bit of suffering to do something good like that. Thank you for the email. And Mom, again, thank you for the repetition of the email to make sure that I that I read it on the air, which I just did. Check that box. I'll be right back.
1: 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That's Planned Parenthood's internal number.
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3: Hi, this is Archbishop Perez of the Archdiocese of Philadelphia. Let us pray. Remember, O most gracious Virgin Mary, that never was it known that anyone who fled to thy protection, implored thy help, or sought thy intercession was left unaided. Inspired with this confidence, I fly to thee, O Virgin of virgins, my mother. To thee do I come, before thee I stand, sinful and sorrowful. O Mother of the Word incarnate, despise not my petitions, but in thy mercy hear and answer me. Amen.
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0: I noticed something I want to comment on. Some of you, you know who you are. You send me emails with a fake email address. Not all of you, not even most of you, but some of you do. Here's why that works against you. I realize you may want to be anonymous and just tell me you want to be anonymous and that's fine. Or just give a fake name. Doesn't matter. If your name is, Renee, call yourself Cindy. Whatever. You do whatever you want. But here's the problem is that we make an effort to, like Cyrus, for example, will send you an email to say, hey, Patrick's about to answer your email. He's going to answer your email because you might not be listening at that time. And my thought is you probably would like it. You know, probably would like to hear the answer to your email if you went to all the trouble to send it to me. So it's only fair that you get a chance to hear it. So when Cyrus sends you a response to say, hey, Patrick's going to be answering your email, and you give us a fake email, you're never going to know, and it just bounces back to us as a fake email. So we don't harvest your emails. We don't save them. We don't do anything with them. I answer your emails when you send them in, but I'm saying this not for my benefit because it doesn't affect me at all. This is for your benefit. And if you would like to hear, whether in real time or you want to go back and hear it after the fact, Cyrus will send you an email to, he'll in essence respond to your email saying, hey, Patrick answered your email. That way you'll know. But if you use a fake address, as a goodly number of you do, you'll never see that. So can I get an amen, Cyrus?
10: Yeah, you can get an amen and an a-woman. Yeah. And I'm trying to think, like, why would you do that? Well, maybe you think if you sign up for something, then you're going to, like,
0: you'd be on some email list or something.
10: And everybody hates that. We don't do that.
0: We don't do that.
10: You're safe here.
0: So, you're in good hands.
10: And I just want to let you know that
0: Patrick's because we're like a good neighbor.
10: That's right. Patrick is there.
0: Yeah. I don't know. Does it?
10: So no speakerphones.
0: No Bluetooth.
10: No Bluetooth. And give us your real email so I can let you know.
0: Or just it could be a burner email. It doesn't matter. It doesn't have to be your personal email that only your, inner circle of people know. It can just be a public-facing email. But the reason, again, it doesn't affect me at all, doesn't affect Cyrus at all, other than the fact that he goes to all the trouble to write you an email to say, guess what? Your email is going to be answered. It's a little value added, I would put it that way. But other than that, it doesn't affect us at all, but it deprives you of the opportunity to know. So just a thought. All right, 888-914-9149. This is from Angela, and she says, this past Sunday's readings and homily about forgiveness really hit home and got me thinking about whether forgiveness includes continued exposure to the person you have forgiven. For example, I have someone in my life who's occasionally quite inconsiderate. Excluding her from my life would hurt her and cause the kind of hurt feelings, and causing that kind of hurt feelings would be wrong. However, keeping her in my life would involve me in attempting to explain how her behavior is hurtful and hoping my explanations would eventually sink in and create change. But I don't have the desire or the mental bandwidth to be anyone's life coach. That's a good way of putting it. That said, does forgiveness mandate this amount of effort? I would truly welcome your thoughts. Thank you and keep going. Well, you got it. Thank you for that, Angela. Well, it just so happens, and I'll offer this as a way to maybe jar some or spark some thoughts on your part here. Noelle Maring, she's a fellow at the Ethics and Public Policy Institute. She just came out with that brand new book called No Contact, which is a critique of this, I would argue, very devastating and foolish, almost cult-like ideology that is spreading rapidly on TikTok and YouTube and such. And this is where supposed gurus are teaching people that they should cut off all contact with their parents or grandparents or whomever because they have a right to be free from interaction with people like this. Anyway, so her new book, which is called No Contact, is a wholesale critique of that foolishness. But she, on her Substack, has had a couple of comments that really stand out. This is one of them. Avoidance, and this gets to your question here about avoiding this person in your life who's causing you trouble. So Noelle Maring says, avoidance invites us to continually recount our grievances, quieting the dissonance that might otherwise invite us to question our narrative. It's far easier to rehearse our righteousness than it is to wrestle and reckon honestly with a more complicated account that might, in part, implicate ourselves. I agree with that. It is something that we, I think, instinctively seek to do, to insulate ourselves from people who are obnoxious or at least irritate us. I mean, we all have people like that. I have people like that. You have people like that. People you just, they either you realize they just don't like me, and that's how life is. Sometimes people, they just don't like you, and there's nothing you can do about it. It's easy to, I'm going to wall that person off and never have anything to do with her or him. Sometimes you can, sometimes you can't. Or maybe it's the shoes on the other foot, and maybe it's somebody, you just really don't like this person. And everything he says or does irritates you. Or the way he says it irritates you. Could be anything. And there is that temptation to give that person the cold shoulder and say, I'm not going to have anything to do with you. So a couple of other quotes from Noelle Maring. She says, for anyone seeking a controlled, frictionless existence, cutting people off offers a deceptively clean solution. Eliminate the point of contact. That is certainly very true. And there was one other one, and here it is. This is another one, and these are quotes from her book, I believe. She says, it is good for us to be with someone who is unpleasant, boring, or difficult. It reminds us and reinforces to one another that a person's claim on our love and belonging doesn't depend upon how pleasing or useful we find him. Now, this, of course, comes with a caveat, Angela, and I would say the caveat is this. I don't know exactly what the relationship is that you have with this woman. Is she your sister? Is she your mother? Is she your daughter? Is she a friend? Is she a coworker? So depending on the circumstances, your decision about how much to limit exposure with this person it can make a lot of sense in some scenarios and no sense at all in others. So if this is your daughter, for example, or your mother, it wouldn't make any sense to me to try to wall that person off. In fact, I'm opposed to that as a procedure. But let's say it's an obnoxious coworker who just doesn't like you and she lets you know, or maybe she really does like you, but she likes you too much and she's pesky. I mean, people can be that way too. So not knowing what the specifics are, I can't obviously make a recommendation, but that's a range of recommendations that you could consider. And I understand completely that there are just some people in your life that you would rather not be around because they irritate you. I understand. That's where there's opportunity for spiritual growth. If you, as Noel Mehring says, if you allow yourself to experience that unpleasantness as a way to grow in humility, as a way to grow in charity, as a way to grow in patience. I love it when people are patient with me. How patient am I with other people? It's always tempting to say, that's it, you're done. You are done. Goodbye. Game over. Thank you for playing. It is tempting. So those are some thoughts. And you mentioned that you would welcome my thoughts. Those are my thoughts. Perhaps you can check out Noel Mehring's Substack. She's got a lot of good stuff going on there. Her name, by the way, if you're wondering. So Noel, N-O-E-L-L-E, Mehring, M-E-R-I-N-G. Thanks for that email. 888-914-9149. By the way, Cyrus, that was a real email. Not a fake one. 888-914-9149. I'm just keeping an eye on the clock because I don't want to outrun the clock here. Here is a note from Kathy. And I don't know where Kathy's listening, but she says, when John the Baptist baptized Jesus, what was that baptism? How long had it been done? And what was the purpose? Great question. So before Jesus appeared on the scene to be baptized by his cousin, John the Baptist, the baptism that John was providing or administering was known as a baptism of repentance. It was a symbolic act. It didn't accomplish what it symbolized. It symbolized the removal of sin from the soul, being forgiven, being made holy by God. It symbolized all of that, but it didn't actually accomplish any of that. It was an ordinance. It was a symbolic act until Jesus came to him to be baptized. That's when the sacrament of baptism was established by Jesus. And he established it by being himself baptized. So when he went down in the water and his cousin, John the Baptist, baptized him, what happens? We see visually and audibly, we see and hear the effects of baptism. The Holy Spirit alights on him in the form of a dove. The voice of the Father in heaven, this is my beloved Son with whom I am well pleased. So you see and hear the spiritual dimension of what once was just this ritual. It was a good ritual. It was a nice ritual. It was helpful for many people, but it didn't do anything. But when Jesus himself was baptized, that's when this act now became sacramental. And the power of Jesus working in the sacrament accomplishes what it symbolizes. So many things are symbolized there by going down into the water and coming back up again. You're participating, as St. Paul says, in the death, burial, and resurrection of Jesus. Your sins are drowned the way Pharaoh's pursuing chariots, his army pursuing God's people as they escape from bondage in slavery in Egypt in the book of Exodus. And the miracle of the Red Sea parting for them concludes when they get through onto the other side, and then the waters come back down and they drown all of the pursuing army. The pursuing army is symbolic of your sins that get drowned in the waters of baptism and so on. So as you think about this now, this is as a tangent here, another reason why we Catholics use holy water, because holy water, when we bless ourselves with holy water, it is a sign of the victory of Jesus over death and sin, and that our sins were drowned. And the life of grace, as St. Paul puts it in the Epistle to the Romans, the love of God is poured out into our hearts. This is almost like a liquid analogy of grace being poured into your heart. Grace is not a liquid, but it's a way for us to think about that. And so when you make the sign of the cross, you bless yourself with holy water, you sprinkle holy water. None of that is superstitious or anything like that. It's a demonstration of the power of Jesus over sin and death by his saving death on the cross. And we participate in that through baptism. And of course, in other ways, through the sacraments. Great question, Kathy. I appreciate that. Thank you. Kathy's email was a real email, Cyrus. You'll be happy to know that. 888-914-9149. Now, I got a, I would call it a nastygram. And this is from somebody who takes issue with what I had to say about 9/11 this past week. Friday, as a matter of fact. So I'll read that one first when we come back. And your email could be here too if you email me, patrick@relevantradio.com. I'll be right back.
11: A man and a woman.
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14: With your first look at the church from the Vatican and around the world, I'm Mary Graham with your Catholic News Week in Review. Devout Catholic parents are fighting in court to regain custody of their 17-year-old daughter, Sophie, and stop Massachusetts authorities from medically transitioning her with high doses of testosterone. Joseph and Arlene Kutzko say the state removed their 15-year-old daughter, Sophie, in December of 2024 because they refused to call her by a male name and pronouns. The state's Department of Children and Families has since housed Sophie in boys' dormitories, put her on birth control, denied her Sunday Mass, and is now seeking court approval to administer high doses of testosterone. Their attorney is pushing Congress to ensure no parent's refusal to transition a child is ever classified as child abuse. Nearly 600,000 people are registered for Pope Leo's outdoor mass in Paris. The demand forced organizers to expand the security perimeter and add an overflow area for the September 26th mass. The mass is part of Pope Leo's September 25th through 28th visit to France, which includes stops in Lourdes and Metz. Senator Josh Hawley is working with Christian groups to push Republicans to sign a Declaration for Life pledge to fight for legislation that restricts abortion. The Missouri lawmaker announced the pledge after hosting a prayer breakfast, saying he wants to put a stop to the scourge of the abortion drug known as mifepristone. Over 30 pastors from around the country drafted the declaration, and it has been signed by more than 100 pastors from Hawley's state. A former Christendom College athletic director who gave his life to save his son is being investigated for sainthood. Arlington Bishop Michael Burbage said Tom Vanderwoody's last act was a culmination of a Christian life marked by faith, charity, humility, fortitude, and generous service towards others. Arlington Diocese is now considering whether to open Vanderwoody's cause for canonization, formally recognizing what his family and community have long believed, that Tom Vanderwoody lived and died with saint-like virtue. I'm Mary Graham for Relevant Radio News.
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0: And away we go. This is hour two. See how quickly they go by. If you want to be on the air, call 888-914-9149. 9149. But I am having a field day par excellence right now. I'm just getting through a lot of your emails. I love it. Keep them coming, please. 888-914-9149 is the number to be on the air, but patrick@relevantradio.com is the email address to use. And we appreciate it when you use a real email so that Cyrus can let you know that I'm going to respond to your email. If you send an email using a fake address, then we can't get back to you. So FYI. This is from Joseph, and it doesn't say where Joseph is listening, but he did send it from his iPhone, so at least I know that. He says, I listened to your broadcast on Friday, September the 11th. It was a real memorable show talking about the day 25 years ago, and I listened to you after watching the ceremony at Ground Zero. During a conversation with a woman from the Bay Area, the topic of flags came up, that American flags could be seen all over after the tragedy of 9/11. You interjected to say that we, and that's in quotes, don't see that many anymore because people don't want to display one since it could associate you with MAGA and as a supporter of Donald Trump. You thought it has become a political issue, and you inferred that it was those on the left who weren't displaying a flag. I'm from New York, and on my block alone, several families, Democrats, fly the American flag. I display the American flag, and I'm an independent leaning to become a registered Democrat. The Donald Trump supporters use the flag as a symbol of the I support Trump and am a conservative and a MAGA, literally flying it in your face. The flags, very large ones, are displayed on their homes, and many cars and trucks can be seen with the flags attached. Those on the right are not using the flag as a patriotic symbol, but as a political sign. You are very conservative and take any opportunity to put down those who are not. You need to stop trying to convince your listeners that those who don't support the right are evil. All right. Well, I'll just begin by saying that's a good song choice, by the way, Cyrus. It's a grand old flag. It's a high-flying flag. Joseph, you personify... Your email, I should say, personifies exactly what I was talking about. You proved my point. Thank you, sir. I did not say, you go back and listen, I did not say that you don't see a lot of people using flags anymore. That's not at all what I said, because you do see a lot of people doing that. What I did say was that if somebody flies a flag, displays a flag, they are suspect in the eyes of some because they think that if you have a flag, you must be MAGA. You must be a Donald Trump supporter. You must be, and then fill in the blank. All those, the very same tropes that you yourself just factory repped in your email. You proved my point, and I thank you for that. You're the person I had in mind, not you, because I don't know you personally. You're probably a real nice guy. But you are the kind of person that I had in mind when I said what I said. And you proved that I was right. With your knee-jerk, paint with a broad brush, tribal, us versus them mentality of what you just said. That's all. There are plenty of people out there who are not Donald Trump supporters, but who happen to be conservative. They're not MAGA. They happen to be conservative. And they like the American flag because why? Because they're American and they love their country, warts and all, problems and all. And Lord knows we have plenty of problems in this country, much of which, by the way, have been propagated by the left. And if you don't agree with that, I'm not sure what to tell you. Abortion is not something being promoted by the right. LGBTQ, the alphabet people, transing kids, that's not being promoted by the right. And a lot of other things besides. We don't have to descend into that mosh pit. But all I can do is say thank you, sir, from the bottom of my heart for proving my point. And I appreciate you taking time to write to me. 888-914-9149. Cyrus, you checked to make sure the phones are working, I think, didn't you? They are working from what I can tell. Huh. Look at that. It's a Monday, though. Here's a note. I love it, though. I'm getting through so many emails. I love this. This is from Kevin. He says, I'm trying to understand the temporal effects of sin. You use the example of sin, the sin of gossip causing harm to the reputation of the person who's gossiped about, the penitent can be forgiven, but the damage has been done. How do you explain that? And by the way, Kevin is in, where is he? Georgetown, Texas. Thank you, Kevin. Yeah, the temporal effects due to sin can be understood both physically and also spiritually. In the discussion about purgatory or doing penance, etc., it has more to do with the latter. And it involves justice and restitution for making amends or making reparation for the effects that your sin caused. Jesus pays the penalty for your sin. We can't do that. Only Jesus can pay the eternal penalty due to our sins by his saving death on the cross. But his forgiveness and the salvation that we receive through his blood on the cross does not eliminate those temporal effects due to sin. And you used an example that I use, which is a good one, and that is, let's say that you repent of gossiping and engaging in detraction, false witness, etc., about somebody, and you ruin his reputation. And you're forgiven of that sin because you're truly sorry, but his reputation is still ruined. That doesn't get taken away. Now, in the spiritual side of things, we can say the same thing, that there are the effects that our sins have on the body of Christ. And our sins not only offend against God, but they also are detrimental to the body of Christ. Read Romans chapter 12 and 1 Corinthians chapter 12, the whole chapter in the case of 1 Corinthians 12, and you'll get a really concentrated explanation about, for example, when one member of the body suffers, all members suffer with it. Or no member of the body can say to any other member, I do not need you. That we are all parts of one another. We have our both our virtue and our sins affect the rest of the body of Christ. So this is where that issue of penance and in the case of purgatory after this life is over, that's where that comes in. So hopefully that helps explain it a little bit better. The Lord pays the penalty for our sins, but he does not thereby remove those temporal effects that are due to our sins. And would that we all, you know, were more careful about that, because you don't want to rack up more and more and more. All right, thank you for that. This is from Gail, and Gail says, I totally agree. And this is an email about the Lindsay Clancy trial. Well, mistrial in this case. She says, I totally agree that she should be held accountable, but just some perspective. I also know that not every woman has postpartum depression, and you may have never known anyone with it. Oh, yes, I have. My own wife, for example, and I've known other women as well who have. The degrees to which one may have it vary. It's chemical, like worse than a drug, and it takes a tremendous amount of awareness, prayer, love, and fortitude to work against it. At least in my personal experience, I have never turned to a practitioner or for medication. But when someone asked me if I was excited about the arrival of my second child, I responded, I see it as a year-long dark tunnel with moments of brightness that will end after a year. And Patrick, Gail says, I'm against abortion. Well, that's great, Gail. I'm really happy that you're against abortion. I knew I liked you. But nonetheless, this is, to my mind, a big part of the problem with the way so many women, it seems, viewed this defendant, that they were falling all over themselves, making excuses for the fact that she, in cold blood, committed murder. She killed her three children in a heinous way. I mean, killing them is heinous in itself. And I personally, you know, I don't understand how so many people, many of them women, would look at that and try to exonerate her based upon psychosis, postpartum depression, and the various other things that were used. And I remember when this first hit this program, and the trial had been on for a while, and the first time I talked about it, what would you say, Cyrus, maybe a month ago, 3 weeks ago, something like that? It wasn't that long ago.
10: Yeah.
0: Something like that. I remember when I first became acquainted with the details of the trial and what was going on, one thing seemed really clear to me, and that is, given the vast number of abortions in this country, and I talked about this on the program that day, the vast number of abortions in this country, and don't forget, men can't have abortions, so the actual abortion itself is being performed on a woman. Not all women consent to it. Many women are pressured into it. I understand there are a lot of prevailing factors that can greatly diminish a woman's ability to say yes or no to an abortion. But as a raw statistic, the millions and now, you know, tens of millions, scores of millions and more of abortions that have taken place have taken a psychological toll on women, I believe, on our society as a whole. Whether or not you agree with abortion, like it or dislike it, it has taken a toll on our society and on attitudes in very subtle ways. I think, and I said this that very day, that is a big part of why the women on this jury were so fixated on trying to exonerate her. And we now know that there were three male jurors, one of whom said, no, this is why it ended in a mistrial. God bless that man. He was a black man, by the way. That freaked everybody out. They didn't know that at first. I guess they just assumed he was some white dude. Not that that matters, the skin color in any case, but when it was revealed publicly that he was a black man and he says, I don't think this has been proven beyond reasonable doubt that she is innocent. You know, the furies of hell descended upon that guy. He was the one person on the jury who saw through, or at least was willing to say that he saw through all of the malarkey. Now, I'm not saying that you're peddling malarkey, Gail, but a lot of people are trying to palm it off and say, well, it was just medication, or she felt trapped, or she had postpartum depression, psychosis, all the various things. The unbelievably vast, vast, vast majority of women who have children and suffer from postpartum depression do not murder their children. A few outliers do. And in this case, as I looked at the evidence, all of it seemed to me pretty clear to show that she premeditated this. So I'm not sure what else to tell you except that yes, I have known women who have had postpartum depression. My lovely wife has experienced that. And I talked about it a couple of weeks ago only because I checked with her first to say, are you okay with me mentioning this publicly? And she said, yeah, it's fine. A lot of women go through it. I know very well what postpartum depression can be like, not having suffered it myself, but having seen it up close and personal. Thank you,
10: you know,
0: for that email.
10: There's a post that I saw that kind of hit me in the gut. So if postpartum, this is the post, I didn't come up with this, but if postpartum depression or postpartum mental illness become a get out of jail free card for murdering your children, then by logic, anyone diagnosed with it should lose custody of their children.
0: Yeah. What about voting? What about holding public office? What about doing really anything that involves contact with the public? If you can suddenly be incapacitated because of your hormones and kill somebody and it's okay, then is there anything that you could trust a woman to do? I think it's an absurd premise, but what you're talking about, Cyrus, is good. I'm glad you brought it up. This is known as the reductio ad absurdum. It shows the absurdity of this defense that it's because of postpartum depression or psychosis or other related things. And to say that women in general must be exempt if they do something terrible because we can blame it on their hormones. I mean, I saw somebody on social media say, well, if that's true, well, then any man who's accused of rape should be able to just be exonerated because, hey, it's the testosterone speaking. That's all. It's the male hormone. I mean, I know women have testosterone too, but my point is if what's her name? Lindsay Clancy could be forgiven or exonerated for murdering her children because of hormones and postpartum depression. Well, by rights, then every man who commits rape should be exonerated because of his hormones. And it doesn't work that way. It's never worked that way. But to your point, Cyrus, it opens up that Pandora's box of, well, what are all the other things that women should not be allowed to do? Again, ridiculous. But if you take it to its absurd logical conclusion, that's what these defenders of Lindsey Clancy find themselves in, even up to the point of saying, well, then you shouldn't be able to vote. I've seen people saying, and I don't know if it's tongue-in-cheek, I hope it is, but some people saying, you know, we should revisit, what is it, the 19th Amendment? Women used to not be able to vote in this country prior to 1920. To us now, it seems like a ridiculous thing. I know there's some patriarch bros out there who think, oh, no, that's how it should be. But with them aside, it seems ridiculous to us to imagine that we would not let women vote as equal members of a society. But this kind of defense, that she couldn't help herself because of her hormones, therefore we have to let her go. She killed her three kids, but hey, that's hormones for you. It would call everything into question. That's the point you're making, right, Cyrus?
10: It is, yeah. Yeah, there's a couple of pieces of audio that I'd like to play. I mean,
0: let's do it.
10: So we're just a couple of dudes talking about what women are going through. So we should probably listen to a female.
0: Listen to women. Let's listen to women.
10: All right, and did you see that?
0: My best friend in the world is a woman. That's
10: too.
0: All I can say.
10: How about that? Did you see that one lady's like, well, I just found out that the juror was black, so I need to revisit that. But as a non-practicing white person,
0: I had not heard that before. I was going to say as a non-practicing person with an intellect, she's clearly not practicing.
10: All right, so here is a woman's take. So let's hear this.
1: Okay, with this Lindsey Clancy trial, I feel like maybe I missed the mark because I've been seeing all of y'all's videos and I'm just a woman. So maybe I just didn't understand fully. So help me out here, okay? Because what I have gathered from all of your information that you've put out there is that women are fully incapable of self-governing our emotions and our hormones. So if we murder someone or multiple people, it is absolutely not our fault. It is because of our emotions and our hormones that made us do it because we cannot control it. Unless we went to the doctor and we got put on medication for these hormones and emotions. But then it's the medication's fault. It's not our fault. It's not our hormones and emotions' faults anymore because we're on medicine for it. And so then it's the medicine's fault if we murder someone. Unless it's the wrong medicine, too much medicine, not enough medicine, then it's the doctor's fault. It's definitely not our fault as women. It is the doctor's fault or the medication's fault or our hormones and emotions. But you know what else we are? We are women. We are to be respected. We are to be seen as equal to men. We can do every job that a man can do. We can be the next president. We can be police officers. We can be in high stressful jobs with weapons. Unless our hormones go crazy, because then our emotions and our hormones could cause us to pop off and act some type of way. But it's not our fault. It's not our fault. It is our hormones and our emotions. Unless we're on medicine, then it's the medication. Unless it's the wrong medicine, too much medicine, not enough medicine, then it's the doctors. But we are equal to men. But don't you dare let a man tell us about our emotions and our hormones, because they do not have the same reproductive system we do. Therefore, they do not have the same hormones or hormonal issues that we do. They do not understand. Unless it's a trans man that's transitioning to a woman that claims that they know more about being a woman than a biological woman, then we have to respect that man, woman, because we respect their pronouns. And they are now real women because they transitioned. So then we listen to them. Did I get all that right? Because what it sounds like to me is women just want to do crazy stuff and have zero consequences. But what do I know? I'm just a woman.
0: That's called satire right there. I just got a note, an email that came in wondering, you know, what is the difference between postpartum depression and postpartum psychosis? So I did a little checking on that. PPD and PPP for the acronyms. So postpartum depression, usually within usually within weeks to months after birth. Typical onset, the mood, persistent sadness, emptiness, anxiety, guilt, and hopelessness, thinking, negative thoughts, poor concentration, feeling worthless, reality testing, or I guess in contact with reality, generally intact. Some symptoms could include troubling sleep, often even when the baby sleeps. Risks of suicidal thoughts can occur. Urgency needs professional evaluation and treatment. And then on the side of the psychosis, let's see here, onset usually within the first 2 weeks, may involve severe depression, can include delusions and hallucinations. Reality testing can be impaired. Now, by reality testing, I think that means to have a firm grasp on reality. That can be impaired. The person may go with extreme inability to sleep and other problems with rest and health like that. Psychosis can create an acute mental state. Some important distinctions. Someone with postpartum depression might think I'm a terrible mother, or my baby would be better off without me, or I can't cope with this. Those, of course, can be extremely serious thoughts, but the woman generally recognizes them as thoughts. Whereas postpartum psychosis, she might say, God has chosen me to sacrifice my baby, or someone is controlling my baby through supernatural forces, or the baby is possessed, or I'm receiving commands from God. Goes on to say that the defining issue is that the woman may no longer be able to distinguish these beliefs or perceptions from reality. Postpartum psychosis is not simply a more severe form of postpartum depression. It is a distinct psychiatric emergency and can occur even in someone without previous mental health problems. So in answer to the person who sent me that note, there are some of the distinctions. I don't claim to be an expert in any of this at all, but it is useful to know those distinctions. Thank you for that. We're going to take a break and we'll come back to more. 888-914-9149 is the number to call. And emails go to patrick@relevantradio.com.
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21: Hello, I'm Father James Kubicki, and today is the feast of a man who is more famous over 1,000 years after his death than he was when he lived. His name is Saint Januarius, and he was a bishop who was martyred for the faith around the year 300 and is the patron saint of Naples, Italy. People of that city turned to him when the terrible volcano Mount Vesuvius erupted, and they asked him to intercede for them from heaven. He answered their prayers and then provided them with a miracle that has come to be seen as a sign of his continued patronage over the centuries. From time to time, a tube with a relic of his dried blood becomes liquid. Scientists have studied this phenomenon, and they haven't been able to come up with an explanation. And we might wonder, why does this happen, not how? In other words, why does God give us this miracle? I think it's because he wants to show us in a very tangible way that the saints are not dead and separated from us, but alive and well with him. We believe that the church is a communion of saints that consists not only of the baptized on earth, but also of those who have gone before us to heaven. We are part of a communion of saints, both those who've arrived and those who are saints in the making. Those who pass from this life to the next are not dead and gone, but alive with the Lord. And just as he is always present to us, so they, members of his body, are present to us. I think this little miracle of St. Januarius' blood is God's way of telling us that his children, our brothers and sisters who are with him in glory, are alive and well and praying for us. Who is your patron saint? Have you asked him or her to help you today?
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0: Okay, back to the phones. Let's go to Lisa now, New Mexico. Good morning, Lisa.
3: Good morning.
4: Hello. I'm a little

0: What are we talking about?
1: She did the Lindsay Clancy thing.
0: Okay, got it.
1: Okay. But the perspective I haven't heard is about the kind of food we eat, especially in the United States, and the way that we take care of ourselves health-wise. It doesn't have to be this way. Like, we can be much healthier people because, you know, they're saying that the postpartum depression, I've had three children. I didn't have a serious, thank goodness, have that happen. But the food that we eat is packed full of chemicals, and it does affect your bodies, and it affects our children, and the vaccines affect us, and the food affects us, and the medications we take affect us. Even if it's not a psychiatric medication or antidepressant, it still affects your chemistry. Mm-hmm. And I just, you know, where are the people that are like the MAHA people or whatever that are like, you know, we need to be healthy and all that stuff.
0: Yeah.
1: Saying, you know, maybe we should look at what we eat and take in. And then also we've taken God out of they're trying to take God out of, you know, our country. And a lot of people have, you know, don't have him as part of their life. And I think that that's also a huge missing piece. It doesn't have to be this way.
0: I'm trying to connect what you're saying, and I don't disagree. How are you connecting that with the Lindsay Clancy trial again? That's the part I'm not making the connection.
1: Maybe because our bodies because it's a chemical thing, right? That's what you were saying, I think, right before the break about the postpartum depression. It's a chemical imbalance.
0: Yeah.
1: Okay. And so if we're constantly bombarding these bodies that God created to eat natural foods, natural meats, you know, that don't have chemicals in, if we're constantly bombarding our bodies, how can they be working properly? How can our minds be really working properly? And most of us really are not. I mean, you know, they eat a lot of look at Chick-fil-A, not to be specific, but they have a million chemicals in there. Most of the food that most Americans eat are packed full of chemicals.
0: Right. I think I understand the point you're making, and I'm not here to disagree with you, but I can't help but think to myself, what about, you know, the vast majority of everybody who doesn't kill their kids and they're eating the same food and they're, you know, we live in the same culture. So I can definitely see there's a lot of improvement to be made when it comes to living healthier food. I'm all in favor of that for sure. But I don't see how that has a bearing on this woman killing her kids, you know, that she ate a couple of Big Macs.
1: Had she not maybe been on medications and been eating properly and sleeping properly, and maybe she worked, because I mean, I know nurses, they work a lot. Okay, maybe, you know.
0: Is it possible, though, that she's just a wicked person and she decided to something wicked?
1: It could be, yeah.
0: That seems like the simplest answer, I think.
1: Yeah, but you could, you know, I mean, you know, I'm definitely not trying to say, you know, she's innocent or whatever, you know, she shouldn't do time or whatever. I'm just saying that people can make their lives a whole lot better just by doing simple things like making sure you're not working too much, getting enough sleep, making sure you're not bombarding your body with chemicals. And then your mind is like in a clear space.
0: Right. I'm all in favor of that. I mean, I like clear spaces. I like clarity. But I also like virtue, and I don't like when people do wicked things. And I can meet you halfway on that point. That's for sure.
1: Maybe this is more for maybe the women that are going through postpartum or that are pregnant and afraid they're going to go through postpartum. It's like, well, maybe I should look at, you know, because God made our bodies to heal and work perfectly, and all we have to do is put the right things in there, and then our minds work better and our bodies work better, and you know.
0: Yeah, and I don't disagree with that. I really don't. So you and I are on the same page. All I would propose is that none of that really gets to the heart of the issue of what she did. She might have been a healthier person if she had eaten differently, or I mean, I don't know what her diet was. I don't care. But the bottom line is that she did something gravely sinful. She did something wicked. And no matter how many Big Macs she might have eaten, I don't think that had any bearing on it. So good points, though. In any case, thank you, Lisa. I appreciate that. How about Greg in the Quad City?

0: of Illinois. Good morning, Greg.
1: Hey, good morning, Patrick. Longtime listener, learned a lot, cradle Catholic, between you and when Father Simon was on the air. So thank you for all you guys and what you did for me.
0: Thank you.
1: So I got a question for you, Patrick, and I recently got on X simply because I wanted to watch a replay of a baseball play. And then I began getting bombarded with all kinds of things. And basically, in a nutshell, my question is, I see a lot of things popping up on regarding Islam, Christianity, persecutions, etc. What's the Catholic position or stance on Islam? Because some of the things I'm reading and some of the things you bring up, you know, the Christians being killed all over the world. What's the official position of the Catholic Church on Islam versus Catholicism? Sorry for the crazy question, but it's been bothering me lately as I go down the rabbit hole.
0: Yeah. Well, I mean, it depends on how we're framing the question. If it's a theological question, you know, what is the Catholic evaluation of Islam as a theological system? It's false. Number one, because it explicitly denies the divinity of Jesus. And the Bible repeatedly says that those who deny that Jesus is Lord, that Jesus is God, they are of the Antichrist. It's an Antichrist argument or position. Muslims are in need of salvation just as anyone else is. They will not be saved through the Muhammad door. There is no Muhammad door to be saved by. They have to come to faith in Jesus Christ. He is the Messiah, the Redeemer, the Savior of the world. And so Muslims are dead in their sins and they need Jesus. They need to repent. And this is true of all people, but since you're asking about Muslims, I'm talking about them. If you want to assess them, let's say, in a political sense, there is no one single Catholic point of view on that, but we could at least refer to history and say that in the 1500 year span that Islam has been around, it is historically, demonstrably, provably the case that Islam is a colonizing force that mows down everything in its path, or it seeks to do so. It seeks to conquer and subjugate, and it uses violence more or less consistently to achieve that. So that's an evaluation that Catholics, or really anybody who studies history, could see that. But it would really depend, Greg, on which prism we're looking at Islam through. And that's why, I mean, I can give you those examples of that. Is that what you're referring to? Is that what you're wondering about?
1: Yeah, pretty much, Patrick. I guess my question is with the the persecution of the Catholics and what's been happening for, you know, thousands of years or 1500 years.
0: Yeah.
1: I guess my question is, and again, we can't answer what God's thinking, but with the Islam religion versus Christianity, I mean, is that going to be I'm not joking about this. Is that going to be the final war between religions? Because I think there's 1 point some billion Muslims or Islam, and then there's 1 point some billion Christians and Catholics. I'm just a little concerned about end times. Again, it's nothing I should be worried about because I guess I could control some things, but I'm just looking for, it just scares me a little bit. That's all.
0: No, I understand. And there is an eschatological dimension to this. I do believe that Islam is going to be, in some sense, it's going to figure into the end times. I mean, assuming that the end times aren't very far away, I don't think they are, but what do I know? But I would say, though, that if the end times are not very far away, I would assume Islam would still exist. It may be destroyed in the meantime. It may no longer exist by the time the end comes. But assuming that the end is nearer rather than farther, I would say that Islam is going to figure into the mix somehow. Now, a few things come to mind. In Revelation chapter 12, we see that sign, or that St. John says, I saw a great sign in the sky, a woman clothed with the sun, and on her head a crown of stars, and she's standing on the moon. And what's interesting, as you, I'm sure, well know from Catholic religious art, it's usually a crescent moon that is depicted under the feet of the Blessed Virgin Mary, the literally the woman spoken of there in Revelation chapter 12. And I've wondered whether or not that symbolism of the woman standing on the moon, that seems to show a kind of subjection of the moon and what it represents, at least, to the woman, the mother of Jesus, in the literal sense. So the sign of Islam, generally, is the crescent moon. So perhaps there is a sign there in Scripture that would indicate that there is going to be, through the Immaculate Heart of Our Lady, a triumph of conversion among the Muslims. That could happen. I hope it happens. But this is a topic that's very broad, obviously, and I know a lot of people have theorized that the awaited Mahdi, the belief in a kind of Christ figure in Islam who will be the final one who comes and will fight against all of Allah's enemies. I think Catholic commentators can see in that a, you might say, like the mirror image of the Antichrist. And it could be somebody who comes in the name of Islam or at the forefront and power of Islam, who would then persecute God's people. That could be. It's speculation, but it's certainly not something that is out of the, you know, it's not far-fetched if you ask me. Well, Greg, I hope that's helpful to you. Thank you for that. 888-914-9149. How about Liz in Estero, Florida? Hi, Liz.
2: Hi, Patrick. First of all, thank you so much for all you and Cyrus do. It's just wonderful, this show and Relevant Radio. I was calling because I wanted to piggyback a little bit on the woman who just called. She was talking about, like, you know, eating, essentially, I think what she was talking about was our gut microbiome and how it impacts our bodies. I've dealt with postpartum depression, and let me please first start with what Lindsay Clancy did. I fully believe was wrong. She has a psychosis problem, she shouldn't be out in, I can't really talk about it. It makes me sick to my stomach, thinking about those children. And because my husband and I have lost a daughter, and I have gone through postpartum depression. And one, I agree with what she said, was like so many people, unfortunately, don't have God, don't have faith. And after my most recent child, our fourth child, in 2022, I actually kind of hit this breaking point. And I remember I was sitting in his room and I just emotionally, I didn't feel connected. And I knew that something was wrong. Having lost a child, I'm like, this isn't normal. And I've tried antidepressants in the past. It didn't work. And it was God that helped. And it was Relevant Radio. I was actually listening to the Drew Mariani show. He had Dr. Sean O'Mara on, who was talking about the gut microbiome. Okay. I've been a nurse for 19 years, never heard of this. And I did a deep dive back then into this, and 90% of serotonin is produced in our enteric nervous system. And, you know, a lot of people could look that up and do research on that. But when a woman's body goes through this sudden change, it impacts her hormones. And I am certainly not saying this justifies like anything. What I am saying is, in this, I think we could miss a moment, and not you, but just in healthcare, in helping women who do suffer with postpartum depression in, okay, the sleep part, and yes, even the diet part and the gut microbiome, or how can we support that, but how can we support women? And so, I mean, it's separate.
0: But can I jump in, Liz? I hear you. I really do hear you. And I don't disagree with anything you've said. My thought, though, is this is all well and good, but what does it have to do with her case? Go ahead.
2: In a sense, it doesn't necessarily have anything to do with her case. there's a lot of women who are bringing up postpartum depression. So I guess that's where. Does it have to do with the case specifically? No, because I think that, well, anyhow, I think she's culpable and it was a grave sin. at the same time, I guess it's an opportunity with people and women speaking up about postpartum depression. Can we, because I think we have a lot of missed opportunities. And this comes from a nursing perspective, healthcare and mental health. What can we do about that? And let's talk about and have the conversation about how we can help women.
0: Yeah.
2: It
0: does make sense, but I don't see the two as going together. And we run the risk of appearing maybe to, and I know, and you've disclaimed that, and I appreciate that, and I respect that, and I agree with that. But in the popular culture, if we're saying, well, let's talk about supporting women and better health and food and getting sleep and things like that, that's, I'm completely in favor of all of that. But it doesn't have any direct bearing on the Lindsay Clancy case. They tried to make it have a bearing on it, but I don't think it really, you know, in the long run, should figure into our evaluation of the terrible thing that she did. Does that make sense? I don't disagree with the point you're making. I just think it's a bit misplaced in this context.
2: Right. Yeah, I see what you're saying. I guess the tough part, because it's hard to have it, not with you, it's hard to have a conversation these days to be able to separate.
0: Isn't that the truth? So, that's a good point.
2: Liz.
0: All right.
2: Well, thank you again for all you and Cyrus do. We love
0: you. Appreciate that, Liz. Good to know you're out there. Thank you for that. I'll be right back.

0: We've got to persuade our fellow citizens that unborn life is worthy of protecting. It is sacred in the eyes of God, and it should be sacred in the eyes of man, too. And we have to pick up the torch and fight for that every single day.
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9: Okay, we're back, 888-914-9149. Call that number. We'll get you on the air. We'll go to Ray first in Reno. Good morning, Ray.
11: Good morning, Patrick.
9: Hi.
11: I just have a comment on the Lindsay, I don't remember her last name, but the Lindsay case.
9: Clancy.
11: Clancy, okay. I believe that, and I'm going to get a lot of hate comments about this comment.
9: Not from me.
11: I believe that postpartum depression is the new buzzword and the catch-all and the excuses, not that some people don't have it.
9: Mm-hmm.
11: I want to go on. But I am a child from a mother that two pregnancies close together triggered something. And in this day and age, they would have said it was postpartum depression. But here's okay. The deal. It triggered paranoid schizophrenia for some reason.
9: Mm-hmm.
11: She never stopped hearing the voices. And she was, before she started trying to take her own life, that kind of thing.
9: Your mom, you're talking about?
11: My mom, yes.
9: Okay.
11: She, how can I put this? She had a lot of strange behaviors well in advance. My grandmother said she never came back from the hormonal change. This is in the 60s. So are they using postpartum depression as an excuse? Because my mother some never are. Killed any of us. She never even hurt any of us.
9: Right. God bless her. And, you know, thankfully that's the case. So I'm happy about that for you. I mean, when this first came up, Ray, I'll inject a different dimension into this. And this doesn't affect your mom. It doesn't, I'm not referring to your mom. But the context means everything. And as I said, the very first day we talked about this many weeks ago, or at least several weeks ago, we have been living in this culture with the accumulated effects of abortion on the national consciousness, on the consciences of women and men and others who have participated in abortion. Many millions of abortions have taken place. And my thesis is that I don't know whether or not Lindsay Clancy ever had an abortion, but I do know that statistically speaking, the number of women in this country who have had abortions is a significant percentage. And I think that whether or not the women on this jury themselves had abortions, I think it's likely that at least some of them did. Nonetheless, this collective marinating in the mindset of abortion being legal has a lot to do with the way these women have been flocking to defend Lindsay Clancy because of their own hidden feelings of guilt about their own abortions. And if you can come to the rescue of a woman who murdered her children in a different way, using these exercise bands to strangle them, in a twisted kind of way, it can make a woman who is still suffering with the wounds of her own abortion feel a bit better about herself, to assuage those guilty feelings. I really do believe that has a lot to do with this weird, overblown, and in some ways kind of ridiculous way that women especially have been defending Nancy Clancy, or Lindsay Clancy, excuse me. I think that has to be part of this as well. To me, it seems like a far bigger, a far bigger cause, or at least it's related to this in a far bigger way than even postpartum depression is, because I don't think it's anywhere near as commonplace. And this is just a guess on my part. I don't know the statistics, but I wouldn't be surprised, I'll put it that way, if the percentage of women who experience postpartum depression is significantly smaller than the percentage of women who have had abortions. I'll pause. Any thoughts on that?
11: I completely agree. And I didn't even think about the connection of abortion. Mm-hmm. That's a really good point. But yeah, I'm, of course, this is my own experience mm-hmm. as a child. And there's a lot more to be said, but my dad knew that something was wrong. He didn't know what to do, but he worried before he came home that he'd find us all dead. So,
9: oh really?
11: But they never said postpartum depression. So is that just a new buzzword for like a catch-all?
9: I don't know. I don't know. When my wife had postpartum depression, it would have been over 25 years ago. And I don't really remember. I was paying close attention to her because I love her and, you know, I want her to be happy and safe, etc. But I don't think my antenna were up in those days to know, like, how common is this? I don't remember it being a buzzword then. I think it has, at least for the purposes of this trial or mistrial, I think it has become a kind of buzzword in the here and now. Mm-hmm. Whether or not that'll persist, I don't know. If you had to guess, what would you say?
11: I have one thing to add that doesn't have to do with her mental illness, if she does really have it. I would like to know where the people were to remove those children if she truly was having some psychotic episodes. Where were they? That was the other thing. I am angry about that because I know. So Yeah. Where were they?
9: One wonders.
11: They need to be held accountable in some way.
9: She herself is on trial because she's the one who committed the murder.
11: True. Murders.
9: And this is where I get a little, I don't know, skittish may not be quite the right word, but I get a little antsy when, you know, well, it was the diet. It was the, she lacked help. She had, I mean, so it, not that you're doing this, but I have noticed there's quite a strong push out there to blame anyone and everything possible except for her for what she did.
11: True. Very true. Very true.
9: Yeah.
11: And my experience is in the mid-60s, and I was old enough to remember her before and after.
9: Yeah.
11: She lived a very long life. She died at 89, and we loved her, and yeah, and she wasn't institutionalized.
9: God bless your mom.
11: Yeah, definitely. Definitely. So anyway, that's my two cents, and now you're probably going to get a lot of angry phone calls.
9: No, I'll defend you. I'll defend you, Ray. Thanks for that call. I appreciate it. How about Robert now in Los Angeles? Good morning, Robert.
12: Good morning. I just wanted to, you know, Patrick, you hit the nail right on the head, because last week when we were talking about this at my barbershop, I own a barbershop out here in Los Angeles, and one of my coworkers said, you know what? This is all connected to abortion. And this light bulb went off in my head, you know, and being a pro-life activist, I was like, wow, you know, you're right. This is going to make matters even worse now, because they're going to justify their abortions now and be like, oh, well, this is why we do this, because then later on we could do something worse, or, you know, and it's just going to create havoc in this feminist, you know, movement that's going on here in our present time, you know?
9: Yeah, I do. I know exactly what you mean. And look at the results of 60 years of legal abortion in this country and the corrosive effect it's had in so many different ways. I think this is just an example of that.
12: Yeah, and this goes back to what Mother Teresa said. You know, if her own mother is willing to kill her unborn child, like, what are we capable of, you know? And it should be no surprise, like, when things happen in the world, like the bombings or whatever's going on, and it's like, bro, like, we have women now that go into a clinic, you know, to kill their own baby. Like, what's worse than that, you know?
9: Yeah. I stand in complete bewilderment how people can see that as a good thing. And yet there are some people who walk among us who do. I'm glad to know you're not one of them, though, Robert. Thank you. And next time you call in, I'll ask you questions about the most popular haircuts out there, but I don't have time right now. Thank you. I'll be right back.
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10: With your first look at the church from the Vatican and around the world, I'm Mary Graham with your Catholic News Week in Review. Responding to a viral video, Father Bowman from the Diocese of St. Paul, Minneapolis, said he became emotional during consecration as he was given the grace to understand more deeply the bittersweetness of our Lord's Passion.
14: For this is the chalice of my blood, the blood of the new and eternal covenant, which will be poured out for you and for many, for the forgiveness of sins. Do this in memory of me.
10: He said he felt the immense weight of how much blood Christ shed for our sins as the chalice became too heavy to hold, noting private spiritual encounters with God like these are completely unmerited gifts and are not necessarily signs of any person's holiness. He prays his brief testimony moves all hearts to contemplate more deeply the mysteries of the real presence of Jesus Christ in the Eucharist.
15: Bishop Robert Barron is joining the U.S. Commission on International Religious Freedom. President Trump appointed the Minnesota bishop alongside Joe Grogan and Andrew Bunsen. The independent federal commission monitors religious freedom conditions worldwide and recommends policies to the U.S. government. Barron also serves on the U.S.-focused Religious Liberty Commission. An employee in a North Dakota Catholic church discovered a box of relics while looking for the baby Jesus for the nativity set. Father Chris Cadmeris of St. Vincent de Paul Catholic Church in Mott said they discovered 39 purported relics with labels identifying St. Paul the Apostle, St. Joseph, the Veil of Mary, St. Benedict, St. Therese, and even a fragment traditionally identified as the True Cross. I'm Mary Graham for Relevant Radio News.
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20: The holdout juror in the Lindsey Clancy trial was a black man. And I'm not going to share any opinions because I'm not a person of color. I am a non-practicing white. I'm surprised. It changes the landscape of the conversation a little bit. And I think a lot of us were assuming that it was a white man.
21: Non-practicing white. Did you know that was a thing?
9: I did not know that was a thing. Well, it's actually not a thing.
21: There you go.
9: She doesn't know that it's not a thing. Non-practicing human, I guess, with an intellect. That struck me. Oh, you like this email. I want to say thank you to Mary. Appreciate you writing to me. And Mary says, please stop talking about this. For those who didn't hear the two psychiatrists the prosecution put on the stand, please don't judge until you do. They failed her. She wasn't doctor shopping. She ate well. The snippets to watch won't take long. I think she means wasn't ordinary baby blues or postpartum. She started seeing this so-called psychiatrist who never saw a postpartum psychotic patient. The 11 jurors had it right. The holdout told the others, while he saw reasonable doubt, he would not vote that way. He's not a hero at all. He perjured himself. This email just gets worse and worse. Guilty by reason of insanity means she will go to a facility that will help her. Doesn't mean she'll be free. Well, I don't know if you paid attention, but it was a mistrial. She was not convicted. So she's not only not going free, it's going to be retried. She continues, the trial was held only to see where she would spend her life. She does not belong in prison given her condition. The hate people have for her is sad and unbecoming of a Catholic. We need to forgive her because God will. He knows what occurred that evening. Yeah, I think I disagree with almost every single point that you made on that, Mary, but that's just me. Thank you, though. 888-914-9149. I like this. This got my attention right away. This is from Emily. And the subject line is, I'm using a real email. She says, now, by the way, this is a very long email, so it's far longer than I'd be able to read on the air. So what I would suggest is if you could condense this to the specific points you want me to discuss, I'll be happy to do that. and then just shoot it back to me, okay? That'd be easier than try to read that long email right now. This is from Alexis, and she says, I find it so sad that people are calling for some kind of, any kind of excuse. I stand with you. What makes her so special? She's referring here to the Lindsay Clancy case. From the dawn of time, this is a woman's purpose, and while it's fairly common to suffer some kind of postpartum, 99% of us are not killing our children. It is my understanding that Andrea Yates, the mother who drowned her children in a postpartum psychosis state, feels extreme guilt and refuses to be evaluated for release. By comparison, Clancy owns what she did. She's trying to blame everyone else and believes she deserves to get out because she has worked really hard. And Alexis says she's rolling her eyes at that. She says women need to find a better person to stand behind and support because she ain't it. Yeah, I would tend to agree with that. Back to the phones. Let's go now to Linda in San Diego. Good morning, Linda.
0: Good morning, Patrick. How are you?
9: I'm well, thank you. Appreciate your phone call.
0: Good, good. Yeah, so just a quick comment on the Clancy case. I believe that, you know, if we accept this as a society, that it's going to put women in a very gray area to where, you know, we're going to end up being persecuted per se, because if a woman decides, oh, you know, we're speaking out or we're doing anything in that sort, then they're going to label us as, oh, she's hormonal, she's dangerous, let's lock her up because this right. may happen.
9: There are people who are actually, seriously, I'm not one of them, who are actually proposing that if this were to go in that direction where, let's just say the next time around, the next trial, let's say that she does get acquitted by reason of insanity, well, there are people who are seriously proposing that we should remove women's rights to vote then. Because if it's if the verdict were the result or predicated upon this idea that women can't be held responsible for terrible things they may do simply by invoking hormones, then we should restrict maybe great. I'm not saying this. I know somebody somewhere is going to mishear me. I am not proposing this. But there are people, Linda, who would love it if it were to go in that direction by way of a verdict to say, all right, then let's restrict women from doing just about anything because they can always claim that their hormones made them unstable. Therefore, we shouldn't let them vote. We shouldn't let them do all kinds of other things. And that, of course, is not the answer. But that would be one of the side effects I could see. Any thoughts?
0: Yeah, absolutely. Yeah, I feel the same way that we're pushing this back. Like it made me think right away of like the witch trials. Like, oh, you know, let's label them as crazy and, you know, put them to death because, you know, they're going to cause harm to people. Yeah. And it's just not the case just from this person who she just isn't taking responsibility for what she did. She killed her children and it doesn't seem like she has any remorse for it per se because she's not, you know, very sorry. She wants to get out. It's like, I'd be so devastated. Yeah. Like, oh my gosh, I would personally want to die.
9: Why do you think, Linda, that so many women, it's not an insignificant number, why do you think so many women are adamant that she should be let free and it wasn't her fault and they blame everything and everyone else but her for this terrible crime? That to me is perhaps the most bizarre aspect of this whole thing. All these women who just can't stand the very thought that maybe she could be held accountable for what she herself did, and they want to blame other people for it. What do you think?
0: Yeah, I think it's possibly the same type of mentality. The same women rallying behind her are the same women that have her mentality that don't take responsibility for what they've done. Nor do they want to. And so they want to push it towards empathy. Oh, we feel, you know, bad for, yes, everybody feels bad for her, but I feel more worse for the children. Do you know what I mean? But she still needs to take responsibility for that. And that's where we're not seeing that.
9: Yeah, that's a good point, Linda. Thank you. Cyrus, we have audio two. This is a doctor who was called to testify during that trial, Letitia, I hope I'm saying her name correctly, Letitia Dukes, if I'm not mistaken. Let's play it.
3: Did you ever in this visit see signs of mania?
22: No.
3: And is that something you look for?
4: Yes.
3: And did you ever see signs of delusions or paranoia?
4: No.
3: How about psychosis?
4: No.
5: Would it surprise you to know that they indicated that they couldn't treat her as a woman with postpartum psychosis or postpartum depression or postpartum anxiety or any of that, because their opinion was that she was suffering from an over-medication?
4: It would surprise me, yes.
22: I don't have the wherewithal to evaluate those kind of things, but that kind of testimony seems to go a long way. 888-914-9149. How about Ann now in Northern Michigan? Good morning, Ann.
23: Good morning.
22: Yes. What's on your mind this morning, Ann?
23: Okay. One thing I haven't heard spoken to is someone personally that went through this experience. I didn't myself, but my daughter did, and it was her third child.
22: To the experience of postpartum depression or psychosis or what specifically?
23: Yes. And
22: she had both?
23: Thankfully, she had a great support system in her husband, in her family, in our church. Well-educated woman, and she knew something was off. Mm-hmm. She first visited her primary care physician who treated her with a med. That wasn't working. So then they tried another med and then sent her to a local psychiatrist. She went into a psychiatric facility here, which did her absolutely no good because that psychiatrist knew nothing about postpartum depression, psychosis, or anything. Our daughter, however, was smart enough that she knew that she had strange feelings towards her baby. She didn't want to be left alone, thank God. She made her husband put anything lethal into a room that was locked that she couldn't get into.
22: I'm happy to hear that she got the kind of help that she needed, Ann. Given your daughter's experience, how are you applying that to the Lindsay Clancy case?
23: Okay, what I'm trying to say is that it is very real. Many women, myself included,
22: what is very real?
23: You know, having postpartum blues.
22: Sure.
23: You know, and generally
22: I don't think that's
23: that
22: in dispute.
23: Doesn't end up being.
22: I don't think anybody's disputing that it's not a common thing.
23: Right.
22: Yeah.
23: But what my daughter experienced was a real psychosis, and it took seeing this provider, that provider, and another one, and finally we found someone, and he boiled it all down to thyroid, Hashimoto's thyroid condition, and that took a long treatment. I mean, that baby was probably close to a year old before we really got through this.
22: Wow. I'm just so happy to hear that everything worked out with the good evaluation and the good diagnosis. Well, God bless you, Ann. Thank you for that. Let's go to Mary Jane now in Massachusetts. Good morning, Mary Jane.
24: Good morning. How are you? Well, I know you're fine. I've been listening to you all morning, all week, all year. Anyway.
22: Thank you.
24: I had to call in. So I had postpartum depression with all my babies. Never once considered, and I heard voices and everything, never once considered hurting my babies. I would have hurt myself before I ever hurt a child.
22: Why do you think she did kill her children? And I know you can't know with absolute certitude, but based on what you've seen, what do you think was the reason why she did this?
24: Yeah, it was the devil, and I can explain that from my point of view. So so I did have postpartum depression, was put on medication. Medications never worked. Nothing helped. So then, and I do want to go back. My grandmother had seven children, and she had postpartum depression to the point where she left. She went and lived with a relative or something for a while. And then finally, one of the people helping to take care of all those children said, you know, "Hey, Mary Jane," fancy that, she had my same name. "Hey, Mary Jane."
22: I know you wanted to make a point, though, Mary Jane. You had a point in mind. What was that?
24: So my point is, then when I went through menopause, I finally had the psychotic break, and my husband of 28 years left me. But I don't think medications or psychiatric care for people with postpartum depression, I don't think it touches it. My point about her being evil is that once I had the psychotic break and was on every medication in the world, was put through a year of ECT, nothing made me better. And when I came back to the Catholic Church, I was better, was miraculously better. And I can't tell you what that did for my heart and soul, because I really do believe that the evil one takes people who are at low points in their life and he just destroys them. Destroys their life, destroys their family, et cetera, et cetera. Does that make sense?
22: It makes complete sense. Mm-hmm. It makes complete sense, Mary Jane. And I'm so delighted for you that you had that spiritual breakthrough.
24: Awakening.
22: In a way that helped you.
24: Yes.
22: That's beautiful. I appreciate that very much, Mary Jane. Thank you. Let us go now to Sonia in Pomona, California. Hi, Sonia.
1: Hi, hello, Mr. Madrid.
22: Hi.
1: I had a question. This has to do with my niece, who's also my goddaughter. I would say maybe about 6 years ago, she started getting into tarot reading cards and crystals and all that.
22: By the way, Sonia, it sounds like you're on Bluetooth or a speakerphone, are you? It's hard to hear you.
1: Sorry about that.
22: You still there? Did we lose Sonia? There we go. So real quick, everybody, when the call screener says no Bluetooth and no speakerphone, we really mean it. So please don't be on that. Go ahead, Sonia.
1: Okay, yes. So she was about 5-6 years ago, she was in tarot reading cards and crystals and all that. And, you know, I didn't know much about that back then. And then about 4 years ago, she started listening to this European rock band. I believe the name is Ghost. And I hadn't heard of it until she started, you know, putting on shirts, and even her makeup started changing. Mm. And when I started looking into it, it's like they use a lot of satanic symbolism, and their lyrics have to do with all that. Of course, the band leader says it's theatrical, but it's pretty disturbing. So, yeah. My question is, when you follow something like that, something dark like that, and she says she's not into the tarot reading or crystals anymore, but to me, it seems like she's getting into darker stuff.
22: Yeah,
1: and my concern is that I have...
22: So are you wondering what you can do? Is that the question?
1: Yeah, but the thing is, my question is, I just had two grandbabies, barely a month old, and... bringing that, they're not baptized yet. They'll be baptized in November.
22: Are they her children?
1: They're my grandkids. No, they're my grandkids. They're okay. my daughter's children. Is it okay for her to be around them if she's involved in this kind of stuff? Because they're not baptized yet?
22: Yeah, that's a question. Now, the children who aren't baptized yet, that's a separate issue. So,
1: correct. I was just very concerned that... I mean, they are my grandkids, so I'm first-time grandmother. So my thing was, are she allowed to be around them with them not being baptized yet if she's involved in this type of darkness?
22: Yeah, well, that's what I was going for. So the fact that they're baptized or not baptized is beside the point. That's not really, I don't think that's something per se. I would say get those babies baptized ASAP.
1: Correct. Yes.
22: And, you know, they typically should be baptized within a couple of weeks, 2-3 weeks at the most after oh, they're okay. born. Okay.
1: Okay.
22: But as for this young woman, your niece, it seems like if she is descending into this more demonic, I don't know, lifestyle, for lack of a better word,
1: yeah.
22: then I would closely monitor that. I would be vigilant. And is she,
1: yeah.
22: does she live nearby where she could like easily be around, you know, these little children?
1: No. But, you know, we live maybe within 45 minutes away. But the issue was that now my sister and I, she's not talking to me, even though her and I were extremely close. She's not talking to me right now because I was so afraid. I didn't know what to do. And when my grandkids were coming home from the hospital, I didn't want her to be home with them here. So I didn't go about it the right way to talk to my sister about the situation. So okay. my sister's hurt with me that I didn't allow my niece into my home. And so I've already talked. She's also my goddaughter, my niece.
22: Yeah.
1: So I feel also that I've been trying to help her quite some time. This isn't the first conversation that I told her to stay away from all this. I've had plenty of conversations with her about this. I got a book because at our church, there was an exorcist, a priest, that, you know, we had a seminar. I went there. I saw a book. I purchased it, gave it to my sister to give it to my niece. I've tried helping her multiple times to stay away from this, but she doesn't see it as, oh, it's just theatrical. I'm not into that.
22: Right. So let me, if I may, what you're asking me then is it okay for you to keep her at a distance from?
1: Correct.
22: Okay. I don't think there's a problem with that. But I can't answer the question. I mean, only you know the specific details. I have no way of knowing. Mm-hmm. So it's a matter of proportion. And okay. since you're the grandmother, where are the parents? Aren't the parents the main ones who should be involved in policing this situation? Or are they leaving all that up to you?
1: Well, the thing is that my daughter's had the concern about it. And being that she's my niece, and I've always... I'm the one that usually would talk to my sister. Actually, that's the thing. We kind of don't get involved in each other's children's issues. You know, if they're going through something, let them deal with it. I worried about my kids. However, on this one, I think the situation I handled it wrong. I should have talked to my sister about this concern before, and I didn't. But now we are where we are.
22: Maybe you can just say, "What if we have a conversation, sister of mine?" And I'll explain to mm-hmm. you what my concerns are. And, you know, I'm not here to provoke anybody. I just, mm-hmm. I love everybody and I want everyone to be mm-hmm. safe. This is a concern. And then yeah. let's see what she has to say. And she may say, yeah. oh, I didn't know that. Or she may say, well, how dare you? I mean, who knows what she'll say? I don't know. But perhaps if you have it out in the open and you let your niece, who is your goddaughter, know, hey, I love you and I support you and I want to have you close, but if you're going to be doing these things, it creates a problem that we have to look into. We have to see what we can do about that. I would try that, Sonia, if you haven't already done that. Thank you. Hang in there.
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22: Here is a note from Caitlin, and she's in California. And subject line is, help. I recently came back to my faith, and it's affecting my marriage. I'm no longer doing certain sexual acts as I found out they are sinful to do those things outside of the marital act. Also, enforcing Sunday Mass attendance, I don't know how to handle these challenges as I feel like my faith is the most important thing, but I don't want it to cause a divorce. Please provide advice. Well, I first of all would recommend that you get in touch with Doug Hinderer. We have a program at 5 p.m. Central each day here at Relevant Radio called Marriage Unhindered. Now, it is properly a marriage question. I'll offer a couple thoughts, but I would say if you want to pursue it with Doug, who is a marriage and family therapist. He doesn't do therapy on the air, but he's trained for that kind of thing. That would be a good recommendation on my part. As far as what you're asking about here, you're right to say, I realize now that certain things are sinful and I won't do them. And my advice would be stand your ground and hopefully you'll be able to educate your husband so that he'll understand why you in your conscience cannot do certain things that you were maybe accustomed to doing before. He's just going to have to get used to it.

0: you know, there are just certain things now that I realize are immoral and I won't do that. Now, I realize what you're saying, that that could cause a divorce. I hope it doesn't come to that. But that's where counseling is going to be so important. And also for him, if he would be willing to do that to help, even if he doesn't decide to, you know, be Catholic like you are, or even if he doesn't decide to accept your position on these issues, that you regard them to be sinful, at the very least, hopefully counseling will enable him to recognize that your marriage is more important than whatever the pleasures are that he's not going to be having anymore in those areas. So I would say definitely stand your ground. Now, mass attendance, you mentioned enforcing it. I suppose, I don't know whether you're referring to like the kids or if you're insisting that he go to Sunday Mass with you. You can't really force him to go to Mass on Sunday, but you're free to go. And so if you say, I understand that you're not going to go, I'm going. And also stand your ground. This is something that you recognize you need to do and you have an obligation to do as a Catholic. So to do it in and to have courage, really fortitude in terms of the virtue, is going to be very important. That'd be my final thing, is to pray and ask the Lord to give you the virtues you need so that you can do the right thing in the right way at the right time. And he will give you those virtues. So I applaud you for seeking to do the right thing. And I realize that this is costing you, and God will bless you for that. So be loving and kind, et cetera, et cetera, et cetera. But at the same time, stand your ground and do what's right. And don't do, as you've already said, something that you know is wrong. Thank you. Let's go to Kendall now in St. Paul, Minnesota. Good morning, Kendall.
1: I'm in Lake Wisconsin on vacation, Patrick.
0: Okay.
1: It's a beautiful place.
0: Right on.
1: Anyway, I told the screener I'm trying to make it a quickie because it's easy. I have mental illness. I've been mentally ill all my life as a kid. I'm going to be 71 next week on my birthday.
0: Mm-hmm. Congratulations.
1: Anyway, what's going on? I'm going to think this through because it's quick, but I've thought it through before talking to you. Sometimes with mental illness, things come either too fast or a little bit, not fast enough. Oh, I have bipolar too. And the therapist says, hey, you got the good one. And I said, what do you mean? Oh, you need to act like a draft horse rather than a racehorse.
0: Okay.
1: Yeah,
0: I think that sort of went over my head, but go ahead.
1: You move like a draft horse rather than life as a racehorse.
0: I see. Okay. And are you getting some... Sounds like you're getting treatment of some sort, right? Is it helping?
1: They never figured it out till I was 50. I'm going to be 71 next week.
0: Happy birthday.
1: Isn't that great?
0: I love
1: it. The funny thing is, I just moved to a new apartment with another lake. I belong to a Catholic community.
0: Uh-huh.
1: And I have all kinds of support. And my personal head says to me this morning, Ken, you better call your psychiatrist and drop the message before you come home. So I have a 250-mile drive, 5 hours, to get from Lake Wisconsin to St. Paul. You know what, Patrick? I've been sitting in the parking lot of Culver's for about an hour and a half just waiting to talk. Isn't that wonderful?
0: You're very patient. God bless you. Hey, do you like the Butterburger with everything on it, including cheese? Because I do.
1: I still like the Packers. I take a lot of teasing it up there in Minnesota. Too bad the Packers lost yesterday, but it's nice that the home team won, you know?
0: Have you had your lunch yet?
1: No. People with bipolar should have a little lunch, and I haven't had that. But, you know, it's getting to be about time. Maybe I'll have a little bit of something to eat.
0: I think that's a great idea, especially since you're at Culver's. I like Culver's quite a bit. Nancy and I do. So if you ask me, I think a Butterburger, single patty, everything on it, including cheese, is the way to go. So I will toast to your good health, Kendall. Thank you for the phone call. Drive safe. Let's go to Kathy in Queens now. Good morning, Kathy.
2: Hi. I hope it's okay to have one more question on the Lindsay case.
0: Let's do it.
2: Okay, so

0: Not really getting into the legal stuff, but on Sunday, all the readings were about this great forgiveness that we're all supposed to have to our fellow man. And how does that play in when this is such a horrible thing that we have to forgive?
1: Yeah. How would you answer that question?
0: Well, I think on some level, that's why people want to justify what she did.
1: Yeah.
0: Because it's easier to forgive this horrible thing if there's a reason.
1: Yeah. Yeah, it's true. You know, what's interesting about the readings, it struck me. So Matthew 18 is the reading from the gospel about, Lord, if how often must I forgive my brother? Seven times? And Jesus, of course, says, no, not seven times, but 70 times seven times. But what's interesting is that the bookend at the very beginning of the reading, so the first reading from Sirach chapter 27 says this, wrath and anger are hateful things, yet the sinner hugs them tight. The vengeful will suffer the Lord's vengeance, for he remembers their sins in detail. Forgive your neighbor's injustice. Then when you pray, your own sins will be forgiven. Could anyone nourish anger against another and expect healing from the Lord? Could anyone refuse mercy to another like himself? Can he seek pardon for his own sins? If one who is but flesh cherishes wrath, who will forgive his sins? Remember your last days, set enmity aside. Remember death and decay and cease from sin. Think of the commandments, hate not your neighbor. Remember the Most High's covenant and overlook faults. That bookend, I think, and maybe this is partly, you know, what you yourself are thinking about, Kathy, tell me if it is that the emphasis here is on forgiveness, but it doesn't exonerate people who do wicked things. And so the wicked will still be punished for the things they do if they don't repent. But we are called not to condone wickedness, or to say, well, you know, that's okay, we'll let it slide, but to forgive injury that somebody does to us. So what I see interesting, especially as it relates to the Lindsey Clancy issue here, is that it's almost like two sides of the same coin with the emphasis on one side, which is forgiveness. What do you think?
0: Well, I think that sometimes you can forgive the person but not forgive the act. And
1: right.
0: God also calls for some kind of penance to go with an act so that you can get forgiveness.
1: Right.
0: So I think there's a lot. I'm really thinking more on an esoteric level because I don't have anything to do with her, but you can just take that. This is so bad. How can you then like forgive her, but harbor ill will against people who have done minor things to you that you hold grudges against? So
1: right.
0: I just think it's interesting.
1: Yeah.
0: I was,
1: that's a good point.
0: So.
1: Well, thank you,
0: what
1: Kathy.
0: It's worth.
1: Yeah. Thank you. I appreciate that. Here is a note. This is actually this is Emily, and she sent me a very long email, and I said, if you could please condense it down, then I could answer it on the air, and she did. So thank you, Emily. So she says, number one, confession. How can I get my husband to understand the importance of going to confession more often? He doesn't recognize the need to go between committing mortal sins around 6+ months and says, I haven't done anything worth confessing, or I don't have time to examine my conscience. I ask him to go with me 1 to 2 times a month. I'm very thankful he comes at all. Is there something he can read that would help him go to confession more often? Well, I mean, there are a lot of really good books that are out there on the spiritual life. An Introduction to the Devout Life by St. Francis de Sales is very good. The classic book, The Imitation of Christ by Thomas A. Kempis is very good. Perhaps if you were to give him one or both of those as gifts, you might leave him lying around. Maybe he'll read them. And I have a feeling that if he did, that will prompt some thoughts in his mind. So try that. Her second question is, we realize that my father-in-law, who converted to the faith 20 years ago, has been a member of the lodge since the 80s or 90s. My husband and I do not have enough knowledge on how to go about talking with him or even bringing up why this is against the faith with enough understanding to go back to back it up. I don't know how to convince him to get out of Freemasonry or what to do. Here's what I'd recommend. Get in touch with the books by John Salza, S-A-L-Z-A. He's an attorney, and I think he's in the Chicago area. He's an attorney who himself was a 32nd degree Mason and had a conversion experience and left Freemasonry and wrote a couple of really good books that I've recommended many times over the years. One is the shorter book. It's called Why Catholics Cannot Be Masons, and that's a easy-to-read, non-intimidating short book that you could get and give it to your father-in-law. And then the longer book that he wrote is called Freemasonry Unmasked. It's either Freemasonry or Masonry Unmasked, one of the two. And in it, he, you might say, pulls the veil back and explains from the standpoint of somebody who was that deep into the Freemasonic worldview what the problems are with it. It's a really good book, and it's coming from somebody who himself used to be a practitioner and got his mind right and came back to the Catholic faith. I would suggest doing that. And then her third question is, I'm in my 20s taking a public speaking class with some younger 20-year-olds. Part of the grading is knowing your audience and choosing topics off of what might be their prior knowledge. Some of my classmates are non-denominational. Some are Jewish and proclaim no faith, but I noticed that they wear an occult t-shirt. I would love some ideas I can implement into a concept or persuasive speech to lead others to the Catholic faith or at a minimum Jesus. Well, here's an idea just off the cuff. Why don't you try, take a topic from this program and say, for my presentation, I want to talk about something I heard on a radio show called The Patrick Madrid Show on Relevant Radio. Here's the topic. Here's what they talked about. Here's what I thought about it. And I'm raising it in my talk here for your consideration to see what do you think about it. And then maybe it'll lead to a Q&A period. That probably would be unique from the kind of persuasive talk that the other people might give. And also gives them an entree into Relevant Radio and into this program. So you can kill a couple birds with that stone there. I appreciate your email. Thank you. And hang in there. Keep going, as we like to say. Let us do that. We'll take a break and we'll come back to more phone calls and more emails. Plenty of those. And I thank you for them. This is the Patrick Madrid Show on Relevant Radio and the Relevant Radio app.
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5: Hello, this is Archbishop Thomas Winsky of the Archdiocese of Miami, Florida. Let us pray. Remember, O most gracious Virgin Mary, that never was it known that anyone who fled to thy protection, implored thy help, or sought thy intercession was left unaided. Inspired with this confidence, I fly to thee, O Virgin of Virgins, my Mother. To thee do I come, before thee I stand, sinful and sorrowful. O Mother of the Word Incarnate, despise not my petitions, but in thy mercy, hear and answer me. Amen.
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1: Hey. And away we go, 888-914-9149. There's still time for you to call. Let's go now to Ray in Texas. Hi, Ray.
11: Hey, Patrick. How's it going, man? Hey, thanks for taking my call. Question, is it wrong to start thinking about planning a eulogy for a parent ahead of time?
1: Is it wrong?
11: 101. Yeah, I mean.
1: No, I mean, it's not wrong, of course. It would be a matter of doing the eulogy or giving the eulogy at the appropriate time. Right. So it wouldn't be at the mass of Christian burial, of course. The church gives us some guidelines on how and when to go about doing that. Do you have it planned, for example, at the funeral luncheon? Maybe the family gets together for a meal to do it there or during the rosary or after the rosary?
11: Probably at the wake.
1: Yeah. Yeah. Just follow the church's guidelines. But I think it's a fine thing when it's done in the right context and the right, you know, time commemorate somebody that way. I think it's natural, don't you, that we would want to talk about things about that person that made us happier, that we'll miss, strengths, talents, things like that. It's a good way to remember somebody.
11: Yeah, so I can go ahead and start prepping for that, right? I mean,
1: you don't need my permission, of course. I mean, if you want to prepare your remarks in advance, it seems like that's a good thing.
11: Is there any tips or resources?
1: Not that I know of. This is not a field that I have really, thankfully, at least, much expertise in. My thought would be if you know how much time you're going to be given, 5 minutes, 10 minutes, whatever, just put your thoughts on paper. What is it you want to say? And then refine your thoughts, refine it until it gets to the point where you feel comfortable that this is what you want to say and it's in the allotted time. So those are my thoughts. Thank you, Ray. Appreciate the call. Let's go to Elizabeth now in California. Hi, Elizabeth.
12: Hello. My question is in regard to mental health, and I want to know if I have a moral obligation as a Catholic to intervene. My daughter has mental illness. Okay. And she has a grandchild. So
1: has it been diagnosed?
12: It has not, no.
1: Okay. Mm-mm. And when you say your daughter has a grandchild, do you mean that she has a child who's your grandchild?
12: Yes, I apologize. Yes, my grandchild. Yeah. She has a daughter.
1: Okay. Mm-hmm. How old is the child?
12: She will be 2 next month.
1: Okay. And your daughter, how old is she?
12: She's 21.
1: Okay. So she's a new mom. She's a young mom. Mm-hmm. Doesn't mm-hmm. have much experience. Now, do you feel as though she poses some kind of threat to the child?
12: She's certainly, she's gotten into a lot of drinking. I just found out there's some recreational drug use. Her older brother moved in with her for a few months.
1: Okay.
12: He moved out because it wasn't working out. So he found out a lot of things that I was not aware of. And, okay.
1: Like what?
12: Mm-hmm. So it's, know that there's drinking, having people over, partying, like blacking out, that sort of thing. That's where my concern.
1: I think that this has risen to the level where I would get other people involved, Child Protective Services. I don't know what the steps are, whether they come first or then law enforcement or vice versa, but I would check on that and let her know, I love you. I love you. I love you. I love you. I love our, I love your child. And I'm deeply concerned that your own health and welfare is in jeopardy and this little child of yours. And I just want you to know that we're going to get some people involved who can help you stabilize. I think from what you're saying, it sounds like it's reached that point and maybe it's already been there for a while. I can't give you legal advice. I'm not a lawyer, but if, you know, if I were in your situation and one of my 2-year-old grandchildren was with a mom who was blacking out from drinking and who knows who is coming over to the house and spending time with them for out of fear that that child would be sexually molested or harmed in some way, I would think it's the time has come to get other people involved.
12: Okay. Okay. I appreciate it. Thank you so much for answering.
1: Let's hope that your daughter gets her life straightened out and that child is not in any danger. Where's the husband? Where's the father in all this?
12: No, it was just, you know, out of wedlock. She just, unfortunately, you know, she just got with the wrong crowd. I just never expected this. It just came out of left field, but
1: definitely get somebody involved. Maybe call Child Protective Services and ask them, what do you recommend, and see what they say.
12: Okay. Okay. Yeah. All righty. Thank you,
1: God bless
12: Patrick.
1: You. Yeah. God bless you. It's got to be tough. 888-914-9149. Continuing with some emails that have been rolling in. Thank you for all the emails. I appreciate it. excuse me. This is from, let's see, this one is from Robert, who's listening in Madison, Wisconsin. Says, I hope I don't come off as dismissive, but I feel like when it comes to things like the Lindsey Clancy trial, we should see it like a brick through the window. If we know who did it, then we arrest and appropriately punish the perpetrator in accordance with the law in the situation. If we can find out how the brick in the hand, they are punished to the appropriate degree according to the law as well. I think I understand what you mean. What you're saying is, you prosecute the perpetrator, in this case, Lindsey Clancy, and then you might also prosecute people who enabled this to happen. And yeah, I mean, according to jurisprudence, it seems like that's the right thing to do. What we've been talking about here is more a question of women and others, primarily women, though, who want to exonerate Lindsey Clancy on the basis of her medicines or her postpartum psychosis or her postpartum depression or her husband or the weather or whatever it may be. So that to me seems to be the crux of the problem there. Thank you. This is from Mark, who says, I sent you an email through the regular contact email, was hoping to hear from you and your thoughts. Well, I don't know that I've received that email, Mark, so if you send it to this same email that you sent it, this one to me, patrick@relevantradio.com, I will do my best to respond to it. Thank you for that. This is a note from, where are we? Dennis. He's in Kissimmee, Florida, saying it the right way, by the way. What if a man did what Lindsey Clancy did? Would tens of thousands of men stand up in support of his innocence or at least lack of culpability? I don't believe so. You're darn right about that. It's our responsibility as a society and Christians specifically to call evil, evil to its face. And this act was purely evil. I'd agree with you. I would agree with you. I don't think that men, and maybe partly because we're men, would agree or would respond in this way. As I've said before, I do think that there is a strong correlation with the amount of abortions that have happened in this country for low under 60 years now that have, I think, something to do with this otherwise incomprehensible support that so many women are giving to Lindsey Clancy. I think a lot of it has to do with a latent collective, whether or not it's individual in each case, but a collective kind of guilt over legalized abortion. If you can kill your child that way, what's to say you can't kill your child a different way? And if somebody is experiencing post-abortion anguish, as is the case, and they haven't come to terms with the fact that they, as women, participated in an abortion that killed their own children, maybe it's just too much of a psychic torment for them to say that she's guilty or that they don't support her, because it would shine a light on themselves. And they recognize at some deep level, I do think, that if they feel as if they support her and exonerate her and say it wasn't her fault, it's okay because she didn't really do it, or it was this person's fault or that person's fault, then they can feel better about themselves and what they did with abortion. My theory, in any case, this is from Don in Providence, Rhode Island. He says, I completely agree with the way you're answering these people who are calling you about the Lindsay Clancy case. She killed her children, pure and simple. Many mothers are nervous bringing up their children, but they don't kill their children. You're right about that, Don, that's for sure. Shout out to all the great moms and dads out there who don't kill your children. And you happen to be the vast majority. So thank you for that. This is from Al, who says, no one has spoken about the medical experts saying there was an unusual 18 minutes interval of the commands given to her while murdering her children. One doctor stated he had never dealt with something like this. An overall opinion for me is that demons or actual old hairy legs was culpable. At least that's what the doctor tried to say. But we can't scientifically, love your show. Thanks for that. And yeah, I mean, was it, I'm trying to remember. It'll come to me probably as soon as the show is over. But the black comedian in the 60s and 70s who said the devil made me do it. Tell me, because Cyrus, 100 people are going to send me an email to tell me who that is. And I know who it is. I just can't remember the name of the person who said that. So everybody, I can save you trouble. Don't write me an email telling me who that was. But Cyrus, look it up. The devil made me do it. It wasn't Nipsey Russell. It was, what was his name? I can see his face.
13: Flip Wilson.
1: Yeah. I just stopped. You just stopped 100 people from writing an email to tell me that it was Flip Wilson. The devil made me do it. The devil is guilty of his own sins, that's for sure. But we can't blame this on the devil, as, you know, it was solely his fault. People who do terrible things under the influence of the evil one, indeed, are doing it under his influence, but they're still the ones who do it. So I have no doubt that old Hairy Legs is having a great time right about now. This is Ramona, who says, this is going to cause women to have to go through an evaluation every time they come back from maternity leave. Just when women finally got maternity leave, insurance coverage, et cetera, this is going to be backwards. This is going backwards in the mentality. I understand the point you're making, and in theory, that's true, but I don't think it'll have that effect, because I think most people who see this say this is crazy and this is wrong, that they would support what she did or try to exonerate her the way they are. Peg, it will come back to you, by the way, Peg. This email came to me from Peg. She says, have you ever watched the 1957 film 12 Angry Men? I sure did. Classic. Appreciate that. This is from Alexis. I find it so sad, she says, that people are calling for any kind of excuse for her. I stand with you. What makes her so special? From the dawn of time, this is a woman's purpose. Yeah, I don't disagree with you. Let's see, looking at the clock here. Yeah, I don't think it would be fair to put somebody on the air right now, because we'd have to stop pretty quickly. Ah, look at that music.
14: Man's got to know his limitations.
1: You sounded like Dirty Harry just there, Cyrus.
14: You're a legend in your own mind.
1: I was going to tell you the same thing. Great minds think alike, don't they? All right. Well, thank you. As Gomer Pyle would say, and let's do it again tomorrow, okay? In the meantime, I'll pray for you. Please pray for me. God bless you.
14: Go ahead. Make my day.
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16: With your first look at the church from the Vatican and around the world, I'm Mary Graham with your Catholic News Week in Review. Devout Catholic parents are fighting in court to regain custody of their 17-year-old daughter, Sophie, and stop Massachusetts authorities from medically transitioning her with high doses of testosterone. Joseph and Arlene Kutzko say the state removed their 15-year-old daughter, Sophie, in December of 2024 because they refused to call her by a male name and pronouns. The state's Department of Children and Families has since housed Sophie in boys' dormitories, put her on birth control, denied her Sunday Mass, and is now seeking court approval to administer high doses of testosterone. Their attorney is pushing Congress to ensure no parent's refusal to transition a child is ever classified as child abuse. Nearly 600,000 people are registered for Pope Leo's outdoor mass in Paris. The demand forced organizers to expand the security perimeter and add an overflow area for the September 26th mass. The mass is part of Pope Leo's September 25th through 28th visit to France, which includes stops in Lourdes and Metz. Senator Josh Hawley is working with Christian groups to push Republicans to sign a Declaration for Life pledge to fight for legislation that restricts abortion. The Missouri lawmaker announced the pledge after hosting a prayer breakfast, saying he wants to put a stop to the scourge of the abortion drug known as mifepristone. Over 30 pastors from around the country drafted the declaration, and it has been signed by more than 100 pastors from Hawley's state. A former Christendom College athletic director who gave his life to save his son is being investigated for sainthood. Arlington Bishop Michael Burbage said Tom Vanderwoody's last act was a culmination of a Christian life marked by faith, charity, humility, fortitude, and generous service towards others. Arlington Diocese is now considering whether to open Vanderwoody's cause for canonization, formally recognizing what his family and community have long believed, that Tom Vanderwoody lived and died with saint-like virtue. I'm Mary Graham for Relevant Radio News.
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23: Welcome to The Inner Life, where we're all about spiritual direction, offering you some encouragement and inspiration for living out your Catholic faith. I'm your host, Deacon Patrick Conley. As a relatively new Catholic in those days, when I proclaimed that Isaiah reading, I was still developing my understanding of and relationship with the Blessed Virgin Mary. I don't know that I'd really taken the time to imagine all that she went through, watching her son being brutally tortured and murdered before her eyes. Every subsequent year, though, especially during Lent and Passiontide, I've been more and more drawn into seeing our Lord's suffering through the eyes of Mary. As I imagine what it would have been like or what it might have been like, I too am moved with sorrow. And you know what? I count that as the Blessed Mother letting me in on just a portion
0: of the great depth of her own suffering and sadness. Today and every September 15th, the church honors Our Lady of Sorrows. And today, September 15th, we are going to do the same here on The Inner Life. We'll talk about Mary's many sorrows, not just at the cross, and what her sufferings can teach us about our own. Joining us as our spiritual director today is Father Tom Wilson. Father Wilson is a priest of the Archdiocese of St. Paul, Minneapolis, where he serves as the pastor of All Saints Catholic Church in Lakeville, Minnesota. Father Wilson, welcome back to the program. Good to be with you again.
3: Great to be back again, Deacon Patrick. Thank you for having me.
0: Yeah, and happy Memorial. Well, is happy the right thing to say on Our Lady of Sorrows? A blessed feast to you.
3: A blessed, probably better than happy. Yeah. And we'll get into why that's the case in our conversation today.
0: Exactly. I'm sure we will. But where did it come from? Why do we honor Our Lady of Sorrows?
3: Yeah, like a lot of feast days and devotions in the life of the church, they have histories and sometimes different histories and lines will cross and eventually intersect to create something. There's been a devotion to Our Lady and her suffering and connection with Jesus from really the earliest times of the church in the first couple of centuries. It didn't really begin to coalesce to a full devotion in terms of what we understand now as Our Lady of Sorrows until about the 13th century or so. Always kind of a devotion to particular elements of the Sorrowful Mother's experiences. And then in the 13th century, there was a group of men from Florence and surrounding areas in Italy who were obviously moved by God to do something different with their life. They had kind of grown frustrated with the cutthroat, if you will, business realities that they were in. They were all, my understanding is, they were all from fairly wealthy families and merchants and things like that, and were had enough and just felt like they needed to go to do something else. And so they separated from their families and their businesses and things like that, and began to live a life of community. Several years later, one of them had a vision of the Blessed Mother, who basically gave them both the inspiration and the instruction on forming a new religious order, the Order of the Servites, and to have that connected to devotion to her own experience as the Sorrowful Mother of our Lord. So that's really where the devotion to Our Lady of Sorrows began. It took a while to link them all together and create what we call the Seven Sorrows Rosary. And interestingly enough, the in God's plan and providence, and obviously the Blessed Mother's cooperation with that, a couple of different apparitions after that, Patrick, proceeded to inspire and grow the devotion a little bit more. The first one after that was Saint Bridget of Sweden in the late 1300s. Saint Bridget had again, images of and apparitions of the Blessed Mother, where she shared with Saint Bridget. Saint Bridget was very well known in her time, and so that really expanded the devotion to the mysteries of Mary's sorrow. And then I think one that might really hit home with an awful lot of our listeners is that Mary appeared to a group of students in Rwanda in 1981, including a young woman named Marie Claire, and she was prophesying and giving them an opportunity to deal with the discontent and the division in their country by connecting themselves to her, the mystery of her sorrowful suffering. And so these young women did that, and they were praying. It didn't catch on in Rwanda. It did not. And
0: okay.
3: 13 years later is the genocide that, many of us obviously know because we were around at the time. Really a devastating, devastating reality. 1 million people killed in less than a month, and including several of the students, including this Marie Claire, who had the original. Apparition from the Blessed Mother.
0: Wow.
3: So, and since then, I think the devotion has really caught on. The Seven Sorrows Rosary, which is a little bit different than our traditional rosary. It's seven Hail Marys, rather than 10 Hail Marys, going over the Seven Sorrows of Our Lady.
0: Mm-hmm.
3: So that's kind of the history of it. It's a beautiful devotion, and if we get a chance, Patrick, I think we can maybe talk about the juxtaposition, the connection of our celebration really yesterday of the Exaltation of the Cross with the reality of Mary's suffering as well.
0: Yeah, very good. Father Tom Wilson with us today as our spiritual director. We're honoring Our Lady of Sorrows today here on the program on the memorial of Our Lady of Sorrows. Do you have a devotion to Our Lady of Sorrows? Do you pray the Seven Sorrows mysteries on the rosary or the devotion that's said in that way? Do you have a time when you suffered but you found comfort in Mary's intercession? Give us a call. 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Well, Father, that question I just asked the listeners, a time that you suffered but found comfort in Mary's intercession. Do you have any stories to tell along those lines?
3: Yes, I do. Deacon Patrick, the Blessed Mother has been very good to me many, many times. And one of the most memorable times for me was a situation in which I was asked to give a fairly lengthy retreat, an eight day retreat to a group of religious sisters in a very poor part of the world, a third world country, in a very large city, and kind of chaotic and that sort of thing. The sisters were in a very poor area in that city, and I had been doing it for a couple of days, and I wasn't really qualified to do the retreat. I think I have to be very honest with that. Was doing the best I can. And about day three was a Sunday. It was Sunday morning, and I gave my first talk, and the noise coming from the neighborhood was, it wasn't just deafening, but it was almost like a torture device. That it was so loud. So loud I could barely hear myself think. And I am just thinking that these sisters have to think this is the worst priest in the world they could have had doing this retreat for them in the midst of all this. But they were very, very kind. Kind of got through that first session. And so kind of debriefing with the sister who was in charge afterwards in the sacristy, and I said, "Sister, what's this?" And she kind of explained, this group is a syncretistic paganistic group that they call this worship in this just awful, awful, deafeningly loud music that just fills the entire neighborhood. And she said they kind of do it every week. And she said they'll sometimes take a little bit of a break in the early afternoon to get something to eat. Then they come right back at it, and they're at it all day long.
0: Wow.
3: And as she told me this, I don't know if I was officially in tears, but I was emotionally in tears. And I just looked at the image of the Blessed Mother in the sacristy, and I just said, "Mary, I can't do this. I simply cannot. I cannot do this. I mean, it's going to be terrible for the sisters, and I am not going to survive this day if I have to do this another four times with this horrible noise in the background." And so the next talk, I got up and I started talking, and there was no noise.
0: Wow.
3: So, thanks be to God. Thank you, Mary, for the intercession. And then I, afterwards I was reconnecting with the sister in charge. And I said, sister, well, how often does that happen? She said, never. It never happens. This is the first time this has ever happened. And I did say, well, you know, and I did ask the Blessed Mother to care for me and to protect me in all of this. So, she did it. And I was incredibly grateful for her intercession. And if I ever had any doubts of the Blessed Mother's care and love for me and my own trials and daily life, they were gone on that day. They were just gone and trusted ever since. So Our Lady is a great intercessor. And one of the reasons she loves us so much is that she knows what we go through in our own, challenges, trials, and sufferings.
0: Mm-hmm. Amen to that. Again, talking about Our Lady of Sorrows today with Father Tom Wilson. If you'd like to get in on the conversation, give us a call, 888-914-9149, 888-914-9149. Let's take a phone call from Ellen calling in from South Texas. Hello, Ellen, and welcome to The Inner Life.
4: Hello, Father, too. Hey, listen, I make mission rosaries. I've been doing this for years. But then I got called to Our Lady of Sorrows Rosary. A priest, a monk, wanted me to make some. And then I was aware of Rwanda, and I read about Rwanda, the slaughter, and they call it the River of Blood. And then I'm aware of the major cities that have a high concentration of the abortion pill in their water. And then I thought to myself, the slaughter of the innocent, you know, because those babies, you know, it's a river of blood. And so I'm promoting that, and it's really beneficial for me praying that. And I think that's one of the contemporary things that people, sacramentals, that people can use today.
3: Thank you very much, Ellen. Appreciate those comments and your apostolate of making those Seven Sorrows Rosaries. I actually think probably the Seven Sorrows Rosary is not well enough known, and I do think the work that you do in both encouraging it and giving people the tools to do it, as well as the history behind it, is a great way to obviously call on the Blessed Mother's intercession, but also inspire our own devotion to Mary and just to recognize that truth that she's always there interceding for us, and she really does understand. She has the heart of a mother that understands the suffering of her precious little ones. So thank you very much for calling in and sharing that with us.
0: Mm-hmm. Yes, Ellen, thank you so much for calling in. And yes, again, I would offer my thanks too for your apostolate there as you're making these rosaries of the Seven Sorrows. And thank you so much for your devotion in that way. We're talking about Our Lady of Sorrows today, taking your comments on that and questions that you may have at 888-914-9149. Why don't you outline for us the traditional Seven Sorrows of Mary, Father?
3: Yes, I think the Seven Sorrows, if you're like me, you'll get six right off the bat, and then the seventh will be, you have to think a little bit about. But if we think about it, they're all scriptural. The first one is the prophecy of Simeon, where Simeon says your heart will be pierced as with a sword. So Simeon's prophecy right after the birth of Jesus, then the flight into Egypt, which sometimes we forget about, but in order for the Holy Family to escape Herod's attack on the innocents, on the babies, the angel came and said, "You got to get to Joseph. You got to get him up and then take them off into Egypt." The third one, also a mystery of the Rosary, the finding of the child Jesus in the temple, where again Mary's motherly heart gets worried and concerned because Jesus is separated from the family and is back in the temple doing his teaching. The next one, well into Jesus' adulthood, is Jesus meeting Mary on his way to Calvary and Golgotha, and the encounter that Mary has with Jesus in that carrying of the cross and the and the pain that her heart is feeling in seeing Jesus go through that. The next one is at the foot of the cross and the crucifixion of Jesus, documented in all three of the Gospels, and then the taking down of Jesus from the cross. And if you are familiar with the image of the Pietà, the image of the Pietà is the Blessed Mother holding the dead body of Jesus, and that's kind of where that image would come from, Jesus being taken off the cross and Mary holding the body of Jesus, and then finally the laying of the body in the tomb. Mm-hmm. And if you think about those experiences, obviously it's Mary and her deep connection to Jesus, but this can be the connection of any mother to their own child and seeing the separation and the challenges of just raising a child and the pain that they go through and the oneness that any mother experiences in her own heart towards the suffering and struggles of her own children. And I think that's one of the attractions. I think we've talked about this before in different contexts, Patrick, but the whole idea of isolation and the feeling and of being alone in your suffering and your pain can be almost as bad as the pain itself. And I think what we have in this devotion of the seven sorrows of Mary is a very, very concrete way to understand and to know that we are never alone in our suffering. We are never alone in our suffering. We have a mother who has walked that path and experienced that intensely and acutely, just like we're doing. And so turning to her for intercession and compassion and understanding for us is a wonderful thing. So those are the seven sorrows that come together, that we sort of again consolidate all those different sorrows on this one memorial of Our Lady of Sorrows.
0: I love the thought of not being alone in suffering and turning to our Blessed Mother, who is very familiar with suffering. And we honor her today, of course, but to know that, because as a kid, of course, when I would fall down and scrape my knee or something like that, I would go running to Mom. And it just seems that instinct is something that we can continue to carry in to our adult life as well. So I'm grateful for that. Talking about Our Lady of Sorrows today with Father Tom Wilson, our spiritual director for the day. And we're taking your calls, your comments, your questions about Our Lady of Sorrows. If you have a particular devotion to Our Lady of Sorrows, give us a call. 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Have you prayed the Seven Sorrows of Mary? When was a time that you did suffer and you turned to our Blessed Mother and you knew of her intercession on your behalf? 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Stay with us.

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0: 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Father, before the break there, you had enumerated for us the seven sorrows, and I noted that the last four are really centered around the way of the cross, the way of suffering, and of course it was not only our Lord's suffering, but Our Lady's as well. As he made his way to pay for our sins, to die for our sins. And I'm just struck by that, especially since yesterday was the Feast of the Exaltation of the Holy Cross. And you mentioned before that there's a connection there. So tell us a little bit more about that connection.
1: Yeah, I think it's actually a brilliant liturgical move by the church, inspired by the Holy Spirit, even though it might not make perfect sense. And I think that, I'm sure Deacon Patrick, you probably hear from your, even some of your parishioners maybe, but oftentimes a lot of faithful non-Catholic Christians that, oh, you Catholics, you're so into suffering. Why do you it's so much emphasis on suffering and why don't you experience the glory? And well, so what we have here in the juxtaposition of the exaltation or the triumph of the Holy Cross with the sufferings of Mary is an immediate link liturgically, scripturally, theologically, of the beauty of what comes from the cross in the triumph of the cross and the salvation of the human race, the redemption that Jesus desires all of us in the world to receive, but there, without that cross and without the suffering that leads to that cross, there is no exaltation of the cross. And so in order for us to truly experience the glory of the exaltation of the cross and the resurrected Jesus, we have to be walking those steps of suffering and carrying our own crosses daily. It is all over the scriptures. Jesus says, to be my disciple, you must pick up your cross and carry it. And so the link of the glory of the cross that comes from Jesus' suffering and crucifixion and death is then liturgically linked to the real life, okay, daily life suffering and picking up and carrying our crosses in the image of Our Lady of Sorrows and the suffering that Mary went through. And so we've got it both right next to each other. Okay. We've got the exaltation of the cross and the redemption of the world, but we've also got that pattern that Jesus calls us to in picking up our own crosses and carrying it, experiencing the reality of that suffering that leads to glory.
0: Well, I'm a little bit of a liturgy nerd, or I fancy myself one anyway, and I love the juxtaposition there that you just outlined for us. One of the things that was in my mind is that, well, oftentimes you'll see some

0: Our Lady of Sorrows doesn't appear an octave later is because that would interfere with the Feast of St. Matthew, the Apostle and Evangelist. So I don't know. That just off the top of my head, I don't really know that to be true, but just thinking that.
1: There are beautiful theological and spiritual reasons for the placement of feast days. There are also some very practical ones too, Deacon Patrick.
0: Very good, and very good.
1: We're not going to displace an apostle. It's just not going to. It's not going to happen. But it's. I just love that connection between the exaltation of the cross and the suffering of Mary. I think it works perfectly.
0: What are some of the?
1: I do.
0: Well, along those same lines, what are some of the virtues that we can turn to that Mary embodies for us as Our Lady of Sorrows, particularly, that we should strive after and maintain in our own times of suffering?
1: Boy, that is an excellent question, Patrick. I think the first one is trust. I think even in the midst of that sorrow and suffering, Mary never lost her trust in what the plan was and what was going to happen. Even though she's enduring those awful, awful experiences, she knows what's going to happen and she's trusting. And you know, I don't want to make too close a link, but you know, the experience that I discussed at the top of the hour with you know, my own turning to Mary in my suffering, and then and her functionally immediate response in her intercession certainly has contributed to my own trust in Mary as my mother and mother of the church to be there in times of suffering and not doubt that. So I think that first virtue is simply trust that Jesus has us. We know that we're going to experience the suffering. It is not to be permanent, and there is glory at the end and the light at the end of the tunnel. I think the second one is patience. It's patiently enduring the sufferings that come our way. I think that, you know, there's always some risk, Patrick, in the idea of being patient with our suffering, that we sort of set it aside and we pray, well, this isn't really suffering. This is really, well, yes, it is. And and acknowledging that within our hearts to say, okay, yep, this is what my life is right now. This is the experience right now. And yet being patient and enduring it and realizing again that there's light at the end of the tunnel. I think also just a sense of courage and attention to duty. What did Mary do? I mean, in the midst of her suffering, she's obviously honoring her son, but she's also doing what she needs to do as the loved one of somebody who has died. She's caring for his body. She's doing what she needs to do. And what could be harder? What could be harder than having to actually, okay, you're kind of rolling up your sleeves doing the work that needs to be done in the midst of this, in the midst of this horrible sorrow. And yet she's still being attentive to what she needs to do as mother and loved one of Jesus in caring for his body after death. So those are just a few things kind of sort of off the top of my head in terms of virtues that we can learn through Mary's walking through her own sorrows.
0: Yeah, very good. Again, Father Tom Wilson with us today as we're honoring Our Lady of Sorrows today along with Holy Mother Church. Give us a call and join the conversation at 888-914-9149. Let's go back and take a few more phone calls, Father. Let's go to Michael calling in from Phoenix. Good morning, Michael. Thanks for calling in.
2: Hey, good morning, gentlemen. Nice to talk to you. It's funny. I went to daily mass today and didn't even know that it was, you know, Our Lady of Sorrows. And I just grabbed that one that I keep in my car. I've had a devotion to Our Lady of Sorrows for a couple of years now. Don't really know how it came about. It might sound weird, but I just felt like it was an inner

0: moving in my heart, saying like, I want you to pray this. And I do. And it's beautiful. Helps me with, it brought me back to daily mass. It helps me like pursue a life of chastity here as I'm not married and stuff. And I also like kind of like the martial aspect of it, where our Lord mentions like, you know, carry two swords. And I'm like, well, I got seven. You know what I mean? Cause I need all the swords I can get to fight this, whatever is going on. You know what I mean? But it's just a beautiful devotion. And I try to spread it to others as much as I can. And I'm a former military guy. I talked to some guys in the military about, cause there's like a martial aspect of it. You know, it's a striking image of Our Lady with those swords. You're like, what is this? What does this mean? And then I just show them that, and then let them pursue it on their own. But that's pretty much it, Jim. I appreciate you guys talking about it, though.
1: Wow. Yeah. Well, thank you, Michael. That is that's a terrific image with the battle and the sword, and as we, you know, as we think about the circumstances, especially in Rwanda, of Mary coming to those young girls and saying, use this devotion really as an instrument to combat the reality of evil right in their midst. And what can be more evil than a country and a civilization that is so bitterly divided and filled with hate and chaos that eventually leads to a genocide? Then, I mean, there's no clearer picture of combating evil, and the Blessed Mother showed up, and here's an instrument to combat evil. Here's a, you know, here's this instrument, so that that terminology and imagery of the Our Lady of Sorrows rosary as a weapon is fantastic. Thank you.
2: I think so, and I just on that same reflection that the in our somehow Christian economy, somehow, you know, suffering and sorrow is no longer equivalent to defeat, right? I mean, it's equivalent to victory. Victory is won through suffering and sorrow. Our Lord teaches us that. Our Lady, specifically Our Lady of Sorrows, teaches us that as well.
1: Absolutely. That's a great, great point, Deacon Patrick, that the message that Jesus sends by his entire life, death and resurrection, is that death is not the end, and we actually gain what we are destined to gain by living through that suffering and experiencing the glory.
2: Amen to that. Michael, thank you for your service, and thanks for calling into The Inner Life today. Let's go next to Jan calling in from Memphis, Tennessee. Good afternoon, Jan, and welcome.
3: Good afternoon, Deacon Patrick. Congratulations on your ordination, and Father Wilson, hello. I love the story that you told about your retreat, and that you didn't give up and you gave it to the Blessed Mother to take care of. God bless you, Father. Several years ago, my mother committed suicide, so I had a real difficult time relating to the Blessed Mother, I think, because I was possibly grieving or angry, and it was hard for me to relate to the Blessed Mother in any way, even though I'm a cradle Catholic. Fast forward to I was caught in a situation where I was struggling to make a decision whether to have an abortion or not. And month to month to month, I was getting desperate, and I was actually praying to our Blessed Mother. And one morning, as I was praying to her, I was standing up in front of my couch at my apartment, and I just felt a hand on my shoulder just telling me to sit down and just be calm, and everything's going to be okay. And I don't know how else to describe it. It was just such a calming experience for me. Needless to say, I love the Blessed Mother. I love her as Our Lady of Sorrows. I love her as Our Lady of Guadalupe. I tend to lean towards Our Lady of Sorrows, though, as my favorite.
2: Mm.
3: And that's my story.
2: Okay.
1: Amen. Wow. Wow. Thank you. Thank you, Jan, for sharing that intense encounter with the Blessed Mother with all of us. And, you know, I like the fact that you were in your own, you know, in your own sorrow, in your own doubt, in your own confusion in that part of your life, just opening yourself up to a mother who is compassionate, a mother who assured you, okay, and gave you peace and sent you in the direction of Jesus to give you peace. And if you think about it, and really, you know, the sadness of the circumstance with your own mother, our own Mother Mary steps in to take that role for you in that particular time. And you know, we often hear about people struggling with our relationships with our fathers, because the father with God our Father, don't hear it as much with mother, but that's just as real. That's just as real with the with that pain and struggle in your own family with your mom. Mm-hmm. But your open heart is what allows the Blessed Mother's intercession to pierce and to bring you certainty and uncertainty and peace in chaos and all of that. Thank you very much, Jan. Beautiful.
2: Really appreciate the testimony, Jan. Thank you so much for calling in and sharing that with us. Father, we also got an email in from listener Mary, and Mary has a couple of questions here. What do we think Mary might have been praying during Jesus' suffering, she asked. Was she asking for a lessening of his suffering, asking God to change his mind in a way? Good questions.
1: Wow. That is a very good question, and I think some of that Mary comes through, gets to this sort of question that sometimes people will ask late at night when they're talking with other faithful people, is how much did Mary know about what was going to unfold and all of that. I personally, in pectore, in my own heart, I believe that Mary was probably uttering similar words that Jesus did at the beginning of his own passion. Not my will, but your will.
2: Yeah.
1: And you know, Jesus is not happy about having to take this chalice, but if it be your will, Father, that I take on this chalice, I take it on. And I suspect that Mary would have had a similar sentiment of heart. It's hard to believe that a mother would not be saying, I don't want my son to have to do this.
2: Sure.
1: But it's also entirely believable in script for who Mary is and her patience in all the sufferings that she endured, that she would have walked directly in those steps of Jesus that say, Father, not my will be done, but yours.
2: Yeah. I like that answer, Father. Thank you for that. And Mary, thanks for the email and such insightful questions as well. We're talking Our Lady of Sorrows today. Father Tom Wilson is with us as our spiritual director and taking calls that you have. Perhaps you've experienced Our Lady's consolation through her prayers on your behalf at some point, and maybe specifically Our Lady of Sorrows. If you have, give us a call and give your testimony at 888-914-9149. Again, 888-914-9149, or you can also send us an email, innerlife@relevantradio.com. We're going to take another short break, but we'll be back right after this.
4: The bottom line, ladies and gentlemen, pro-lifers are a people of persevering faith in God through prayer and fasting. 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We will endure any attack. We know that the cruel injustice of abortion need not be forever. We have hope and we have just begun.
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6: 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O Mother of the Word Incarnate, despise not my petitions, but in thy mercy herein answer me. Amen.
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2: Welcome back to The Inner Life. My name is Deacon Patrick Conley. My thanks to Charles Beery, our producer, to Sarah Tafoya on the phones for us today, and to our spiritual director, Father Tom Wilson, pastor of All Saints Catholic Church in Lakeville, Minnesota, who is our spiritual director today as we're talking about Our Lady of Sorrows. 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Enter your email address and you'll get broadcast reminders of what we're carrying and when we're carrying it here on Relevant Radio. Our Lady of Sorrows is our topic for today, and we have a number of people who have benefited so much from Our Lady's intercession, and so let's try to get some of those people on the air. Let's go to Anne calling in from Los Angeles. Good morning, Anne. Thanks for calling in.
15: Good morning, Deacon, and good morning, Father. I went to a very holy church. It was Our Lady of Sorrows, and they had the lady there that would bring the rosary of Our Lady of Sorrows and put it in a basket with a description. And I started listening to that, and she told about the story of Rwanda, and I thought, well, I'm going to check into this Our Lady of Sorrows more and do a little devotion introduction to her. Well, a little bit later, I got very, very ill with a food poisoning from chicken, and I didn't know it. And I was for 7 days in bed, not eating or, you know, able to do anything much, but just be very sick. And I had a voice tell me, get up and pray, get up and kneel down at your bed. And of course, I didn't want to do that. I didn't feel well enough to even get up. Well, I got up and I prayed, and I just clicked in on Our Lady of Sorrows, that I knew it was her telling me to pray. And then the next morning, I did go to the doctor and get help. But if she hadn't awoken me up, I probably would have just stayed there in bed, and who knows. So I always love the titles of all Our Ladies. But Our Lady of Sorrows is very dear to me, and I continue it, the Our Lady of Sorrows seven mysteries, just in the prayer every day.
2: Wow.
1: Excellent. Excellent. Thank you, Anne, for sharing your devotion and that particular experience. It's very interesting. I mean, Mary's role is it's subtle, you know. I mean, you know, she's very subtle, and that subtle tap on the shoulder and voice saying, just get up and pray. Just get up and pray, and that leads you to good health and great devotion. It's a wonderful thing. Thanks for sharing that, Anne.
2: Yeah, I really appreciate it, Anne. And yeah, I love the idea of her being subtle too. And at the same time, it's occurred to me over the 16 plus years now of being Catholic that meditations on her experiences. Well, I hope, please God, someday, you know, I'm going to be given the full view of that in heaven. But at the same time, it just seems that the more I meditate on what her experience may have been or may have included, the deeper I do come into relationship with our Lord, as well as promised. Yeah. She always points me to Jesus. And it's really bolstered my faith in some pretty profound ways.
1: Yeah. And we have one of the versions of the Stations of the Cross that we use here at All Saints during Lent is it's the stations through the eyes of Mary. And I will tell you that the women always ask what day are we using that, because they really want to come.
2: And they
1: love it. It touches a mother's heart and all those sorts of things that again are just ways for the Blessed Mother to touch our own hearts.
2: Yeah, very good. And thanks again for the call. Let's go now to Lynn calling in from California. Hello, Lynn, and welcome to The Inner Life.
16: Good morning, Deacon Patrick and Father Tom. My name is Lynn. I'm from San Jose, California. I'm actually in a parked car right outside the hospital getting ready to do my last round of radiation. I want to share a story of how the Seven Sorrows of Mary has touched my life. About 3 years ago, I was diagnosed with stage 4 cancer. And of course, I was very scared, very worried. But a month later, my own son was diagnosed with type 1 diabetes. And for those who don't know type 1 diabetes, it means he needs to inject insulin for the rest of his life. And I guess that was the lowest point of my life. I was devastated. I was so worried, more so than my own diagnosis. And I went to a church called Holy Family in San Jose. And this total stranger by the name of Frank gave me the prayer, the 12-year prayer of St. Bridget on the Passion of Jesus and the Seven Sorrows of Mary. And I've been reading it since. And it relevant with me because as a mother going through seeing your own son suffering from, of course, in my case, it's the illness, is, you know, no comparison to what Jesus went through. But as one mother to another, reading the Seven Sorrows of Mary, I asked Mother Mary to help me through this, help my son through this. And, you know, 3 years later, my son is doing really well. I mean, he still has type 1 diabetes, but he's thriving. And I'm still fighting for my own cancer. And like I say, I'm in the hospital, in front of the hospital, getting ready to get my final round of radiation. But I have so much peace. I have so much peace. And every time I read the Seven Sorrows of Mary, I think about all mothers who are going through pain, whether it's their own medical illness or if they have kids that have any kind of illness. And I pray to Mary of Sorrow to protect mothers and protect kids. And like I say, it bring me so much peace. And my son is doing so great. So I like to end by asking you to please pray for me. I'm getting my last round of radiation. And although there's fears, I am in complete peace that Mary is holding my hand through this.
1: Amen. Amen. Thank you, Lynn, for sharing that. Absolutely. You're on the prayer list today. I've got a little prayer chain within the parish. Are you okay if I put it out publicly on that for people?
16: Absolutely.
1: Okay.
16: Absolutely.
1: Okay.
16: Thank you, Father.
1: Absolutely. Yeah, would be happy to do so. But you know, the point that you make I think is very, very universal. In terms of mothers and their children, I don't know a mother on the planet who wouldn't take on suffering for her child. I just don't. And that's exactly what you did, even in the midst of your own suffering, to take on the pain and the suffering of your own son in his diabetes. It's a tribute to obviously your own connection to the Blessed Mother, but your own motherhood yourself. So thank you for sharing that with us, Lynn.
2: Mm-hmm. Lynn, it's always good to hear from listeners who are getting consolation through Our Lady's prayers and through Our Lord's provision and His many graces. And you definitely have prayers across the country right now as you head in for that final round of radiation, and we pray it goes well. We pray that the Lord would visit you with His grace, mercy, healing, and peace, and we'll call upon Our Lady of Sorrows to pray for you as well. Thank you for calling in. Let's go now to Janine calling in from St. Louis Park, Minnesota. Hello, Janine, and welcome.
17: Hi, Deacon. Hi, Father.
2: Hello. Welcome.
17: Thank you. Yeah, I just want to relate a little story about my mom. I am Third Order Franciscan, and I was in a meeting about 15 years ago. We were passing around the calendar for our next month's meeting, and for some reason the 14th and the 15th was real bold and it stood up in my face, and I thought, why is that so important? These 2 days next to each other is kind of unusual. That's the most I could think. But then my mother, who was elderly and I was taking care of her, on the 14th had a fall and her neck broke, and she went to the hospital. And the doctor there said she would not live, and he wanted to have her transported to another hospital. And he said that I should get some rest because the next day there's going to be a lot more to do. And so I did. And the next day when I went to the hospital to visit my mother, it turned out she had a second break in her neck. And it was definitely the end for her. And it just struck me how coincidental that was to my wondering about those 2 days. And my mother, it turns out, she was orphaned and then she was given away as a baby in exchange for land. She didn't know anyone but God. She turned to God for everything. And He was always really good to her. And she taught me at an early age how to suffer. And I'm so thankful for that. And how to suffer well, she did. She was one of these people who, when she was hurting, she actually became kinder. I'd ask her, how do you do it, Mom? She'd just point up, you know, the man upstairs. You know, she'd say something simple like that. She was a very simple person. Franciscan also. And anyway, that's the story I just wanted to tell about the 14th and the 15th. And what a great example my mother was to me.
2: That's amazing. Wow.
1: Yeah. Wow. Thank you, Janine. And again, you point out something very, very important about Our Lady and suffering and our relationships with others in our life. We learn to suffer and to suffer well and to suffer hopefully because we see others in our own life doing it. Your mother was that great witness to you, and I'm sure a great witness to an awful lot of other people besides you. Thanks for sharing that.
2: Yeah, God bless you, Janine, and may your mother rest in peace, and may she continue to teach all of us as she has done today through your testimony about how to suffer well along with our Lord and our Lady. Father, thanks for being here and being with us in this important conversation we've had, Our Lady of Sorrows. May we close with your blessing, please.
1: Very good. In the name of the Father, Son, and Holy Spirit, amen. Almighty God and Father, we are grateful for your great plan of salvation and the gift of the Blessed Mother to come into the chosen by Jesus to come into the world through. We ask that through her sorrowing and her intercession that we may continue to endure our suffering and suffer well and experience the glory of resurrection. Father, Son, and Holy Spirit.
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20: The angel of the Lord declared unto Mary, as she conceived by the Holy Spirit, Hail Mary, full of grace, the Lord is with thee. Blessed art thou among women, and blessed is the fruit of thy womb, Jesus. Holy Mary, Mother of God, pray for us sinners, now and at the hour of our death. Amen. Behold the handmaid of the Lord, be it done unto me according to thy word. Hail Mary, full of grace, the Lord is with thee. Blessed art thou among women, and blessed is the fruit of thy womb, Jesus. Holy Mary, Mother of God, pray for us sinners, now and at the hour of our death. Amen. And the word was made flesh and dwelt among us. Hail Mary, full of grace, the Lord is with thee. Blessed art thou among women, and blessed is the fruit of thy womb, Jesus. Holy Mary, Mother of God, pray for us sinners, now and at the hour of our death. Amen. Pray for us, O Holy Mother of God, that we may be made worthy of the promises of Christ. Let us pray. Pour forth, we beseech thee, O Lord, thy grace into our hearts, that we to whom the incarnation of Christ thy Son was made known by the message of an angel, may by his passion and cross be brought to the glory of his resurrection, through the same Christ our Lord. Amen. I want to thank you for joining us on the radio or watching through the Relevant Radio app or online at relevantradio.com. I'm pleased to be able to celebrate this Holy Mass from the Chapel of the Nativity in Green Bay, Wisconsin. At this Mass, we especially unite our prayers with the homebound, those in prison, and those unable to attend Mass in person. For those who are able, we encourage you to receive our Eucharistic Lord at your local parish, and remember to observe your Sunday obligation. Today, the Church honors Saint Januarius. He was a bishop, he was a martyr. Since the 14th century, his blood has liquefied, not only on this date, September 19th, but on also other times throughout the year. He is the patron saint of Naples in Italy. So we begin our prayer together in the name of the Father, and of the Son, and of the Holy Spirit. May the grace and the peace of God our Father, the love of God, the fellowship of the Holy Spirit be with each of you. As we gather now for the celebration of our Eucharist, we are given this time to acknowledge our sinfulness. We examine our conscience, seeking God's forgiveness, God's grace and mercy, as we need this in a moment of quiet reflection. I confess to Almighty God and to you, my brothers and sisters, that I have greatly sinned in my thoughts and in my words, in what I have done and what I have failed to do, through my fault, through my most grievous fault. Therefore I ask, Blessed Mary, Ever Virgin, all the angels and saints, and you, my brothers and sisters, to pray for me to the Lord our God. May Almighty God have mercy on us, forgive us our sins, and bring us to life everlasting. Lord, have mercy.
0: Lord, have mercy.
20: Christ, have mercy.
0: Christ, have mercy.
20: Lord, have mercy.
0: Lord, have mercy.
20: Let us pray. O God, who grant us to venerate the memory of the martyr Saint Januarius, give us, we pray, the joy of his company and blessed happiness for all eternity. Through our Lord Jesus Christ, your Son, who lives and reigns with you in the unity of the Holy Spirit, God, forever and ever. Amen. A reading from the first letter of St. Paul to the Corinthians. Brothers and sisters, someone may say, how are the dead raised? With what kind of body will they come back? You fool, what you sow is not brought to life unless it dies. And what you sow is not the body that is to be, but a bare kernel of wheat, perhaps, or of some other kind. So also is the resurrection of the dead. It is sown corruptible. It is raised incorruptible. It is sown dishonorable. It is raised glorious. It is sown weak. It is raised powerful. It is sown a natural body. It is raised a spiritual body. If there is a natural body, there is also a spiritual one. So too it is written, the first man, Adam, became a living being, the last Adam, a life-giving spirit. But the spiritual was not first, rather the natural, then the spiritual. The first man was from the earth, earthly, the second man from heaven. As was the earthly one, so also are the earthly. As it is with the heavenly one, so also are the heavenly. Just as we have been born the image of the earthly one, we shall also bear the image of the heavenly one. The word of the Lord. Thanks be to God. I will walk in the presence of God in the light of the living. I will walk in the presence of God in the light of the living. Now I know that God is with me, in God, in whose promise I glory. In God I trust without fear. What can flesh do against me? I will walk in the presence of God in the light of the living. I am bound, O God, by vows to you. Your thank offerings I will fulfill. For you have rescued me from death, my feet too from stumbling, that I may walk before God in the light of the living. I will walk in the presence of God in the light of the living.

0: Blessed are they who have kept the word with a generous heart and yield a harvest through perseverance. Alleluia, alleluia, alleluia. My friends, the Lord be with you. A reading from the Holy Gospel according to Luke. When a large crowd gathered with people from one town after another journeying to Jesus, he spoke in a parable. A sower went out to sow his seed. And as he sowed, some seed fell on the path that was trampled, and the birds of the sky ate it up. Some seed fell on rocky ground, and when it grew, it withered for lack of moisture. Some seed fell among thorns, and the thorns grew with it and choked it. And some seed fell on good soil, and when it grew, it produced fruit 100-fold. After saying this, he called out, "Whoever has ears ought to hear." Then his disciples asked him what the meaning of this parable might be. He answered, "Knowledge of the mysteries of the kingdom of God has been granted to you, but to the rest they are made known through parables, so that they may look but not see, and hear but not understand. This is the meaning of this parable. The seed is the word of God. Those on the path are the ones who have heard, but the devil comes and takes away the word from their hearts, that they may not believe and be saved. Those on rocky ground are the ones who, when they hear, receive the word with joy, but they have no root. They believe only for a time and fall away in time of temptation. As for the seed that fell among thorns, they are the ones who have heard, but as they go along, they are choked by the anxieties and the riches and the pleasures of life, and they fail to produce mature fruit. But as for the seed that fell on rich soil, they are the ones who, when they have heard the word, embrace it with a generous heart and a good heart, and bear fruit through perseverance." The Gospel of the Lord. Praise to you, Lord Jesus Christ. I think there's a question that begs to be answered when every single one of us hears this gospel. As Jesus rightly says, the parable is not so much about the seeds, but what those seeds mean, and the seeds being the word of God. We all hear, but we don't always listen. Have you ever asked yourself the question, where has the seed, the word, fallen in my life? Is it sometimes on rocky ground? Is it sometimes on a path, has no root? Is it among thorns? Or is it really on rich soil? Is our very being the rich soil for which the word of God comes to us? But after it comes to us, I believe there's a responsibility, not only for ourselves and our own salvation, but with the word that we have received, that good seed, that good word, are we leading others to Jesus Christ? As disciples, are we leading other people to become disciples of Jesus? I think that the good word, the good seed, cannot just be absorbed by us and we do nothing with it except for ourselves. We have to do it for others as well. Maybe it's someone that you know who you are constantly praying for, that they might come back to the faith, might come back to the church. Hearing that word of God and really living it, you become the living example for those people. It may take time. It may take a very long time, but hopefully through your example, your prayers, you will continue to lead others to Jesus. I would just ask us in a moment of quiet prayer, think about that good seed, that good word that has come to you. Are you truly the good disciple who not only keeps it for yourself, but continues to allow that seed to go into the hearts of others? We now take this time offering to our loving God some of the needs, the prayers, the petitions we bring. For our Holy Father and for all the bishops whom we serve at Relevant Radio, that we may actively assist them in their heavy task of evangelization, we pray to the Lord.
1: Amen.
0: For an increase in vocations to the priesthood, consecrated life, and marriage, that those who have already embraced these vocations will be granted strength, fidelity, and joy in their calling, we pray to the Lord.
1: Lord,
0: for the church, and that all Christians will increase in unity and serve as the instruments of healing and peace for a troubled world, we pray to the Lord.
1: Lord,
0: for all those who have died, that they may rest in the peace of Christ, we pray to the Lord.
1: Lord,
0: the intention of this Mass is for my mother, who was ill, for her recovery, for her good health, for comfort in any suffering, any pain that she may have, we pray to the Lord. Lord, hear our prayer. For our St. Joseph, St. Gabriel, St. Nicholas, and Guardian Angel Society members, and for all the intentions received from our listeners and our supporters, that Our Lady of Guadalupe will intercede for them, we pray to the Lord.
1: Lord,
0: and we pause now to add our own needs in a moment of quiet prayer. Loving God, we know that you do hear our prayers, those that we have voiced out, those that are still within our hearts, left unsaid. Please listen to us carefully and then respond to us in the way that you know to be best. We ask this with great confidence through Christ our Lord. Amen. Blessed are you, Lord God of all creation, for through your goodness we have received the bread we offer you. Fruit of the earth and work of human hands, it will become for us a bread of life. By the mystery of this water and this wine, may we come to share in the divinity of Christ, who humbled himself to share in our humanity. Blessed are you, Lord God of all creation, for through your goodness we have received the wine we offer you. Fruit of the vine and work of human hands, it will become our spiritual drink. Pray now that my sacrifice and yours may be acceptable to God, the Almighty Father. May the offerings that we bring in commemoration of Blessed Januarius be acceptable to you, we pray, O Lord, so that they may be pleasing to your majesty, just as the shedding of this martyr's blood was precious in your sight. Through Christ our Lord. Amen. The Lord be with you.
1: And with your spirit.
0: Lift up your hearts.
1: And lift them up to the Lord.
0: And let us give thanks to the Lord our God.
1: It is
0: truly right and just, our duty and our salvation, always and everywhere to give you thanks, Lord, Holy Father, Almighty and Eternal God, for the blood of your blessed martyr, Januarius, poured out like Christ to glorify your name, shows forth your marvelous works by which in our weakness you perfect your power, and on the feeble bestow strength to bear you witness through Christ our Lord. And so, with the powers of heaven, we worship you constantly on earth, and before your majesty without end we acclaim, Holy, holy, holy, Lord God of hosts, heaven and earth are full of your glory. Hosanna in the highest. Blessed is he who comes in the name of the Lord. Hosanna in the highest. You are indeed holy, O Lord, and all that you have created rightly gives you praise. For through your Son, our Lord Jesus Christ, by the power and working of the Holy Spirit, you give life to all things and make them holy. And you never cease to gather a people to yourself, so that from the rising of the sun to its setting, a pure sacrifice may be offered to your name. Therefore, O Lord, we humbly implore you, by the same Spirit, graciously make holy these gifts that we have brought to you for consecration, that they may become the body and the blood of your Son, our Lord Jesus Christ, at whose command we celebrate these mysteries. For on the night he was betrayed, he himself took bread, and giving you thanks, he said the blessing, broke the bread, and gave it to his disciples, saying, take this, all of you, and eat of it, for this is my body, which will be given up for you. In a similar way, when supper was ended, he took the chalice, and giving you thanks, he said the blessing, and gave the chalice to his disciples, saying, "Take this, all of you, and drink from it. For this is the chalice of my blood, the blood of the new and eternal covenant, which will be poured out for you and for many for the forgiveness of sins. Do this in memory of me." The mystery of faith. Save us, Savior of the world, for by your cross and resurrection, you have set us free. Therefore, O Lord, as we celebrate the memorial of the saving passion of your Son, his wondrous resurrection and ascension into heaven, and as we look forward to his second coming, we offer you in thanksgiving this holy and living sacrifice. Look, we pray, upon the oblation of your church, and recognize in the sacrificial victim by whose death you willed to reconcile us to yourself. Grant that we who are nourished by the body and the blood of your Son and filled with his Holy Spirit may become one body, one spirit in Christ. May he make of us an eternal offering to you, so that we may obtain an inheritance with your elect, especially with the most blessed Virgin Mary, Mother of God, with blessed Joseph, her spouse, with your blessed apostles and glorious martyrs, with Saint Januarius, and with all the saints on whose constant intercession in your presence we rely for unfailing help. May this sacrifice of our reconciliation, we pray, O Lord, advance the peace and salvation of all the world. Be pleased to confirm in faith and charity your pilgrim church on earth, with your servant Leo our Pope, David our Bishop, the order of bishops, all the clergy, and the entire people that you have gained for your own. Listen graciously to the prayers of this family whom you have summoned before you. In your compassion, O merciful Father, gather to yourself all your children scattered throughout the world. To our departed brothers and sisters, and to all who are pleasing to you at their passing from this life, give kind admittance to your kingdom. There we hope to enjoy forever the fullness of your glory, through Christ our Lord, through whom you bestow upon the world all that is good. For it is through him and with him and in him, O God, Almighty Father, in the unity of the Holy Spirit, that all glory and honor is yours forever and ever. Amen. At the Savior's command, informed by divine teaching, we dare to pray. Our Father, who art in heaven, hallowed be thy name. Thy kingdom come, thy will be done, on earth as it is in heaven. Give us this day our daily bread, and forgive us our trespasses, as we forgive those who trespass against us. And lead us not into temptation, but deliver us from evil. Deliver us, Lord, we pray, from every evil. Graciously grant peace in our days, that by the help of your mercy we may be always free from sin and safe from all distress, as we await the blessed hope and the coming of our Savior, Jesus Christ. For the kingdom, the power, and the glory are yours, now and forever. Lord Jesus Christ, who said to your apostles, "Peace I leave you, my peace I give you," look not on our sins, but on the faith of your church, and graciously grant her peace and unity in accordance with your will, who live and reign forever and ever. Amen. The peace of the Lord be with you always. Please share with one another a sign of peace. And together we pray. Lamb of God, you take away the sins of the world, have mercy on us. Lamb of God, you take away the sins of the world, have mercy on us. Lamb of God, you take away the sins of the world, grant us peace. Behold the Lamb of God, behold him who takes away the sins of the world. Blessed are those called to the supper of the Lamb. Lord, I am not worthy that you should enter under my roof, but only say the word, and my soul shall be healed. For those of you who are watching or listening to this Holy Mass, this is a good time to make a spiritual communion. I wish my Lord to receive you with the purity, humility, and devotion with which your most holy mother received you, with the spirit and the fervor of the saints.

Our antiphon reads, "Whoever loses his life for my sake will find it in eternity, says the Lord." Let us pray. May the sacred mysteries of which we have partaken, O Lord, we pray, give us that same determination which made your blessed martyr Januarius faithful in your service and victorious in suffering, through Christ our Lord. Amen. The Lord be with you. We bow our heads and we ask God to bless us. May the Lord Jesus Christ be with you, that he may defend you, within you that he may sustain you, before you that he may lead you, behind you that he may protect you, above you that he may bless you, the Father, the Son, and the Holy Spirit. Our Mass and our celebration is ending. We are sent forth to love and to serve the Lord. Thanks be to God. I want to thank you for joining us for Mass here today on Relevant Radio. I hope that you will join us again tomorrow at noon Central Time. Also, be sure to join Father Rocky this evening at 7 o'clock p.m. Central Time for the Family Rosary Across America. A prayer to St. Michael. St. Michael the Archangel, defend us in battle. Be our safeguard against the wickedness and the snares of the devil. May God rebuke him, we humbly pray. And thou, O Prince of the Heavenly Host, by the divine power of God, thrust into hell Satan and all the evil spirits who prowl about the world seeking the ruin of souls. Amen. A prayer for the National Eucharistic Revival. My God, I believe, I adore, I hope, and I love you. I beg pardon for those who do not believe, nor adore, nor hope, nor love you. Most Holy Trinity, Father, Son, and Holy Spirit, I adore you profoundly. I offer you the most precious body, blood, soul, and divinity of Jesus Christ, present in all the tabernacles of the world in reparation for the outrages, sacrileges, and indifference by which he is offended. And through the infinite merits of the Sacred Heart of Jesus and the Immaculate Heart of Mary, I beg of you the conversion of sinners. Amen.

Thy reign infinite, thy vast domain, everlasting is thy reign. Hark the loud celestial hymn, is above our raising, cherubim and seraphim in unceasing chorus praising.

Holy Spirit, pray we name thee, while in essence only one.

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1: Last Easter, I converted from Protestantism to the Catholic Church.
2: Welcome home.
1: And it's wonderful. And I've been meaning to call and wanting to call because your show in particular was hugely significant in me working through some theological things. And it's just been wonderful. And so I just wanted to call and thank you.
2: Thank you, Jaina. How long were you listening to the show before the wheels started turning, or were they turning before that?
1: They were turning before I started listening to the show. Some significant things happened that really led me to kind of perk my ears up with Catholicism. One day I was just praying, and I don't know how else to say it other than it was this thought that went through my mind: pray the rosary. And my first thought was, no, I don't do that. I'm a Protestant. And I was like, Lord, this is not funny. So, just slowly little things like that began. I believe the Holy Spirit was speaking to my heart. And then when it came to Mary, that's kind of the big hang up for Protestants. One day I just turned on the radio. I hadn't listened to you before. And as I turned the radio on, you were talking about Mary and answered like all the questions that I had had.
2: Well, I'm glad you're home, Jaina.
1: Well, thank you.
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5: 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And there's ways that we get into methods and means. 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They're not just saying, though, let's be nice.
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5: 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My apologies for not being live yesterday. I had a last-minute trip come up to Washington, D.C. that I had to take. Got back late last night, and we're back at it today. We're in the Amazing Parish offices looking out at the mountains, the Rocky Mountains. I don't know if I've told you that. I have a great view out my window here in my office of the Rockies. And here's what I want to talk about.

house cooler heads to prevail, to have a principled and considerate conversation around how do we as Americans approach the topic of immigration? How do we as Catholic Americans approach the topic of immigration? Because this is an issue on multiple fronts for us. Archbishop Coakley, who is the president of the USCCB and one of the great bishops, honestly, that I've ever been privileged to, I spent a fair amount of time with Archbishop Coakley, and I know him to be a bishop who's extremely pro-life, who is very much so focused on the evangelization of all and the missionary mandate of the church, but also has a clear vision for how do we as Catholic Americans show up as moral actors, not just passive watchers, but as moral actors in a society that needs us all to contribute all of what we have to building up our country, which is the greatest country in the history of the world, as I've said often on this show. The country that I still believe can be a light to other nations in terms of what's possible. Not perfect, but grounded deeply in principles that I still believe, even imperfectly realized as they are critically important to the entire world being able to really flourish. So number to call is 888-914-9149. We're going to have a conversation today on immigration. So Archbishop Coakley recently made this statement. You know, he was calling on the federal government to not, automatically and systematically deport many Haitian immigrants to Haiti because of the destabilized political and social situation there. I this summer had the privilege of actually talking to a Haitian priest, and he was describing, you know, he was at an event in the United States of America, and he was describing how he had to take this backroads journey through the jungles to get to the airport because taking the main roads as a Catholic priest would have been so dangerous for him that he wasn't sure he would have been able to get out of the country. Like, it's that level of destabilized right now in Haiti. I met this other Haitian bishop actually two summers ago, and he had scarring on his face from basically maltreatment, from torture from years ago. And so there's, you know, these are some of the situations in these countries that some of these migrants have come from. I've also met, I met a couple of years ago, the pastor of a parish who had been one of these towns in the Midwest where thousands and thousands of Haitian immigrants had migrated, and many of them were Catholic. This was the town, famously, that, Donald Trump had said, they're eating the dogs, right, in his one of his debates. And so, you know, this is something we have to remember is many of these immigrants that we're talking about are Catholic brothers and sisters. And how do we think about this as Catholics, right? How do we think about this logically in a way that's rooted in two things? Here's, I think, the two things that we have to keep in mind. What are the principles of the United States of America on which our democracy was built that's made this country the greatest country in the history of the world? That has been able to evangelize in some ways the rest of the world with many of the things that have made this country uniquely great. And it is uniquely great with all of its faults, right? And then secondarily, or, you know, relatedly, I should say, not secondarily, it's a list, one and two, but they're equally important. Maybe, you know, what are, maybe even the second is more important, right? What are the moral and ethical considerations and guidelines that Catholic teaching and Catholic social teaching is born out of in order for us to think our way through this issue? So when you think of some of these American principles, you know, the idea of birthright citizenship, for example, is something that our country was really built on. That if you're born here, you're an American. You know, and if you poll Americans today, I saw this fascinating stat recently. I thought this was really interesting and important for us to understand. There was one of these, you know, think tanks did this study, and they looked at where Americans really at in terms of their political viewpoints. And you know what they found? They found that the far left and far right extremes of our country represent about 15% of Americans, would fall within, you know, what we would consider sort of the far left and the far right. So you think of, you know, democratic socialism on the far left, you think of the far right,

I don't know. You know, like a. But both of which, you know, are kind of horseshoeing toward authoritarianism in some ways, right? Control as a response to people's fear. People are afraid of the direction of our country. They're worried about, is the American dream possible anymore? We've seen so many disruptions in our lifetime. We talked about, we had the 25th anniversary of 9/11 the other day. We had the financial crisis in 2008 that the government's response to was not right. And that you know, led to even further issues. We had COVID as this massive cultural and social disruption. Our political landscape has changed dramatically in response to all of those. And so these far left and right extremes have grown to 15%. But it's still just 15%. When you look, though, at the content on social media, they did this study. 80% of the content on social media represents the viewpoints of those extremes, which is only 15% of Americans. So I think that's something we have to realize, right? As we see these opinions, you know, being thrown on our social media, we think, boy, there's a lot of people that must think this way, and this must be the direction things are going. Most Americans are still trying to say, how do we create a democracy that's grounded in a moral imagination and an ethical vision for what human flourishing can look like, that respects the dignity of every human person, that loves persons, that gives our lives away? That's what Americans are. The best American image, right, is the show Band of Brothers. That's the image of what America looks like, is these, you know, these men, these, this 101st Airborne Division, who are giving their lives away for others. It just calls out to you as an American, because what we've been rooted on as a country is the principle, the idea, the conviction that if you give your life away, other people are worth it, that it's worth it to take what you have and put it at the service of others. And that will make all of us better, and it will also make you better. That's the path to human flourishing. In some ways, I would say our country is built on that principle, that if I give myself to principles, to values, to virtues that are greater than me in service of another, my life will be better because of it. And I have a responsibility to do that, right? So that's right, Kevin. Amen. I'm fired up. So this is what our country is, I think, at its core. And so 80% of Americans, when we talk about birthright citizenship, for example, the top American goal scorer for the United States of America, this World Cup, only available to us because Balogun, only available to us because of birthright citizenship. But also, 80% of Americans want there to be a clear and fair process for dreamers to become citizens, because this is one of the things that we're built on. And when we lose sight of these principles like due process, principles like, you know, justice and fairness for all, for mercy, for like birthright citizenship, like the respect for the dignity of every human person, if we go down that slope where we're willing to eschew some of these principles for the sake of addressing some of the problems that have come up because of immigration in our country, that's very dangerous moral and ethical and civilizational ground for us, is how I want to put it, as Americans. And I think this is one of the problems or the dangers in partisanship. Like, I've made no secret on this show, I'm conservative. That's, you know, that's the side I'm on. The most important issues to me are the life issues. I don't think if we can you know, respect the dignity of every human person, including those in the womb and those at the end of their life. I don't think we have any basis for a civilization without respecting life, liberty, and the pursuit of happiness. Full stop. But the danger of partisanship is that I would look at my political party and then say, because I don't want the other side to win, I have to be okay with everything that's happening on a certain side of the aisle. I don't think that's what America was built on, is us being willing to kind of put our intellects down in order to be, you know, for short-term wins, for short-term gains. Let me put it that way. And so when I look back, I mean, I live in Denver, Colorado. You know, the Donald Trump campaigned here in Aurora, Colorado, because of how significantly the administration policies of the last administration, the immigration policies of the last administration had impacted the city. We saw it happen in real time.
like by no means, we're going to talk about the principles in the second half of the show. Like, what are the principles around how we think of this issue? By no means am I saying that open borders with no regulation at all, no process, just kind of throwing up the doors, it destabilized communities. And honestly, it created risks for immigrants, serious risks, where people were trafficked because they were part of these caravans or in these settings where there was such an open kind of border, no regulation, no control policy, that bad actors were able to take advantage of that in ways that harmed even people seeking asylum, seeking to immigrate to our country in really awful ways. So the, you know, that's one extreme is what we saw under the last administration. And I can speak from personal experience in here in Denver for how negative the situation, the impact on the community was. So we'll talk about that a little bit too. What are the responsibilities and rights of governments and of nations, but also of immigrants as they come into new communities, right? That's by no stretch of the imagination how we want to approach immigration as a country, is the policies that were represented by our by the previous administration from 2020 to 2024. At the same time, as the current administration seeks to, you know, work quickly in order to, you know, resolve some of the issues created by that problematic policy of the previous generation, we as Catholics should think about, how do we think about those issues? What are the boundaries around our own moral and ethical imagination for how we address the issue of an immigrant who's already in our country, and for how we continue to think about borders and immigration as a thing in general? You know, like when we say this country was built on immigrants, like we obviously don't you know, we don't mean that, you know, it's not just a platitude, not just a nice idea. A level of immigration is healthy and even necessary for any flourishing nation. So when we come back, I'm going to take some calls. We got some calls coming in, and then we're going to go through some of the principles for how we think about this issue as Catholics in a balanced, rational, reasonable way that respects American principles, but also respects the ethical framework our church has put in front of us. You're listening to the Tim Lemkowski Show. We'll be right back after this.

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1: 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A lot of times with abortion, it happens decades down the road. I've been involved with retreats where every single person on the retreat was at least 30 years out from their abortion.
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3: Hello, this is Bishop Larry J. Kulik of the Diocese of Greensburg. Let us pray. Remember, O most gracious Virgin Mary, that never was it known that anyone who fled to thy protection, implored thy help, or sought thy intercession was left unaided. Inspired with this confidence, I fly to thee, O Virgin of Virgins, my mother. 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O Mother of the Word incarnate, despise not my petitions, but in thy mercy, hear and answer me. Amen.
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6: Hey, welcome back to the show. We're talking today about immigration. And we're trying to lay out this case, right, of we have a situation in the state where over the last, or in the nation where, you know, immigration has become a critical issue, partly because of the policies of the last administration under the Democratic administration. And then, you know, how the current administration has tried to respond to those. How do we think about it as Catholics? And what Archbishop Coakley said there is the key. Our country is built on the idea that people have certain inalienable rights and that those rights are bestowed on them by their creator, not by the state. That's the key to everything. If we lose sight of that, we're toast as a nation. We're toast. And so that goes for the unborn child. That also goes for the migrant, right? Where we don't get the ability to decide, no matter the level of the disruption or the inconvenience, and there was a massive disruption created by the immigration policies of the last, the previous regime. But how do we think about this kind of with more common sense and with some of the moral and ethical frameworks and guidelines, both in our nation's founding and how it was founded, but then also in, you know, Catholic social teaching and in just kind of ethical frameworks in general. So, first principle here, I want to give you five ways to think about this. Here's five ideas that keep us honest to how we think through the issue of immigration. First is the idea that people have a right to migrate. One of their rights is that when people cannot safely or adequately support themselves or their families, they have a right to seek opportunity elsewhere to do so. Now, at the same time, number two, nations have a right to regulate that migration. So the church does not teach open borders, that anyone who wants to come in gets to come in with no process. You know, there should be due process on the way in. There should also be due process on the way out, which is the next principle. Enforcement, immigration enforcement must respect human dignity. The status of an immigrant does not eliminate a person's dignity, God-given dignity, or our Christian obligation to respect all individuals, including, and maybe you could say even especially the stranger, you know, the poor, the downtrodden. We have a preferential option in some ways for these individuals as a church that has to be part of how we think about this issue. How do we take care of the least of us? And so immigration enforcement must also respect people's dignity. At the same time, right? So we talked about that. That's kind of how we think about it a little bit in terms of a nation. People have a right to migrate. We don't have to necessarily, we have a ability to regulate that migration. Governments are allowed to establish conditions for immigration that respects the common good. And that's probably what the previous administration did not do well, right? They didn't look at what does it do for communities in the United States of America? What does it do for immigrants themselves to come in with this kind of open border type policy, it created just massive issues and implications. Again, that didn't respect human dignity of people living in places where there were massive influx of immigrants, and didn't respect the immigrants themselves and their own human dignity. But so migrants have responsibilities too, the church says. The catechism actually says that immigrants have to obey the laws of the nation that they've landed in and respect the material and spiritual heritage of the country receiving them, which is really interesting, right? That there's a with dignity comes responsibility. And part of that responsibility is to obey the laws of the nation that they're coming to. And at the same time, to also integrate to the degree that they can, right? Which doesn't mean, you know, like my Polish immigrant ancestors, right? It's not like they needed to stop being characteristically Polish, you know? At the same time, the church does teach, and Pope Leo's talked about this recently in an address, that migrants should do their best to learn the language of the country that they're in, that they should respect its laws and customs, that they should participate in and contribute to society broadly in the new nation that they're in, and also the particular community that they're in, right? So it's love and responsibility. It's dignity and rights, but also these responsibilities to be contributing members, to give of themselves. Immigrants have much to give to the United States of America. And those immigrants have a responsibility in a certain sense too, to give all of those gifts as well, and to integrate to a degree into the society that they're a part of. So those are the principles, right? So I think the questions, you know, is like for us is, how do we allow our viewpoints on immigration to be properly formed, not by our political camp, but by Catholic teaching, by Catholic moral frameworks and ethical frameworks, and also by the founding principles of our country? Again, like this isn't just the bishop saying to us, this isn't just Pope Leo saying to us, hey, you know, like we've got these church teachings, but they don't really understand our situation, right? They don't really understand what's going on in our country. And there's prudential judgments across all of this. And there's ways that we get into methods and means. But the key to us is if we understand the principles, then we can get to the means. They're not just saying, though, let's be nice. The bishops, Pope Leo, are not just saying to us, they're not just being soft on this issue. And they're not even honestly just speaking from a Catholic viewpoint. They're not just saying this is the church's teaching. They're saying the founding identity, the principles on which the United States of America was birthed, which has allowed it to become the greatest country in human history. those principles have to be considered, including the inalienable rights that every human person enjoys, which are endowed by their creator. Those have to be considered when we're thinking about enforcement of our immigration policies and how we go about them. So I know it's a little challenging. Looks like we got a couple calls, a couple emails. Mark from the Southwest side of Chicago. I had some aunts and uncles in Oak Lawn. Welcome to the show.
2: Hey, Tim, I give you a lot of credit, you know, taking this subject on and talking about it. Wow, it is such a controversial topic.
7: I'll say.
2: Yeah,
6: that was Gavin.
2: And, you know,
6: Gavin's throwing some sound effects in there.
2: You know, Tim, the one thing I could say, I'm not sure if it's in the Constitution, but there should be an amendment in all votes and voting all over, no matter what, if it's a local city or if it's a state, they should make an amendment. You have to be a citizen to vote. And I think that's really the one reason why they're bringing a lot of illegal immigration over to our country, because the one party wants to have absolute power. And they want, that's all they care about. And, you know, you were talking about the Dreamers with Trump, and Trump tried to give the Dreamers their rights to be here, but the other party didn't want to do it because they don't want to give Trump any respect or let him have a victory lap at all. And so that's another point. And I think the vetting at the borders, that is so important, because you just can't open up your door. I mean, you know, Tim, if I have a home here and, you know, had a family, and but when I just open up my door and say, come on in, and I don't know you, you know, you're going to vet and you're going to ask questions. I don't think they did any of that. And the reason was because they're all about votes, the one party. And you look at the damage between the drugs, the pedophilia, children being abused. I think there was like 160,000 children that were lost at the border, and they don't know what happened to them, you know? And my last point, and I appreciate you letting me talk, you know, the Catholic Church, they have, I hear a lot of priests and a lot of liberal priests talking about good intentions about helping the poor, and that's honorable and respectable. But, you know, I think when the church and the government become almost one, you know, where they're doing business together with, you know, taking money for placements at the border and that's not good. I just think that just doesn't work out, because it's almost like the church and the government are one entity.
6: Yeah, Mark, I think what I like about what you're saying is I agree that the best place to deal with a lot of these issues is on the front end. You know, the immigration process and policy right now, it's too laborious and it's too confusing. At the same time, you know, I think we have to make it more clear and less cumbersome. But at the same time, that's really the place to address it, is on the front end, because it seems like, you know, if we, we've seen this, there's been strides made in criminal justice reform, right, over the last 5 years. There's been growth in other areas and seemingly intractable problems for our country. To me, this seems like one of those areas where some think tanks and some great, Congress men and women. But this is where our country should be going, is instead of devolving into partisanship and just whipping back and forth between these pitched battles to make sure that the other side doesn't win, we really have to be looking at solutions and how we grow those solutions. We got an email in too that I want to take. They said, what I'm curious about is some of the individuals who plan to come to our country illegally in order to give birth on our soil. So I think that's the idea of there being anchor babies is kind of correct. This is an email from Joanne. I don't know if that's the correct phrase, but seems to be something broken here. People have violated laws. God bless you for having a top the discussion. It's very complicated and not a slam dunk, she ends the email with. It's a long email, sorry. So I was trying to get the sense of it for the air. And yeah, it is. It's a complicated topic. We've been, in some ways the heat dying down a little bit over the last couple of months allows us to even, you know, go into it without just seeming like we're talking about certain figures who are trying to bat this problem around, but actually trying to talk about the principles. It's not a slam dunk. And there are no easy solutions. And some of these problems are intractable. But I think at the same time, if we ever get to a place as a country, as we think, if we think to ourselves, you know, these problems are impossible, and so we have to give up our principles or give up our, give control to people in order to do the dirty work. I don't think that's the right approach either. I don't think that's the right approach either. So, yeah, I don't know. I mean, yeah. To me, I guess, Joanne, your question in some ways, I think, relates in a certain sense to Mark's, is we've got to find a way of addressing this on the front end. We have to find a way to create an immigration process that makes sense, that allows immigration to be a measured thing happening in our country where it's not overwhelming any of our social programs or systems or communities, but at the same time is actually respecting the right of individuals to migrate and is allowing a healthy level of immigration to come to our country. Marco Rubio said this recently. I thought it was great. He was like, immigration is part of what allows for a healthy nation. And so there should be, you know, he was not saying he's of the opinion that there should be zero immigration, that's really the direction that we need to go either to. We have 30 minutes. We're coming to the end of our time. There's no way we can address this topic fully, give it justice on the show. If we missed something, if I got something wrong, email us, tim@relevantradio.com. We'd love to hear from you. Those who called in, we're not going to have a chance to get to your calls. Go check out the catechism on this. Read the catechism of the Catholic Church and pray with it. Say, Lord, what are you saying to me in the midst of it? Is a challenge that I would give to us all. I don't know everything. I don't think any of us do. I don't think any of us have all the solutions, but I think it's worth thinking about logically and consistently with the principles of our country and of our nation. Thank you for listening to us today. We'll be back tomorrow, same time. God bless you.
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11: With your first look at the church from the Vatican and around the world, I'm Mary Graham with your Catholic News Week in Review. Responding to a viral video, Father Bowman from the Diocese of St. Paul, Minneapolis, said he became emotional during consecration as he was given the grace to understand more deeply the bittersweetness of our Lord's Passion.
12: For this is the chalice of my blood, the blood of the new and eternal covenant, which will be poured out for you and for many for the forgiveness of sins. Do this in memory of me.
11: He said he felt the immense weight of how much blood Christ shed for our sins as the chalice became too heavy to hold, noting private spiritual encounters with God like these are completely unmerited gifts and are not necessarily signs of any person's holiness. He prays his brief testimony moves all hearts to contemplate more deeply the mysteries of the real presence of Jesus Christ in the Eucharist. Bishop Robert Barron is joining the U.S. Commission on International Religious Freedom. President Trump appointed the Minnesota bishop alongside Joe Grogan and Andrew Bunsen. The independent federal commission monitors religious freedom conditions worldwide and recommends policies to the U.S. government. Barron also serves on the U.S.-focused Religious Liberty Commission. An employee in a North Dakota Catholic church discovered a box of relics while looking for the baby Jesus for the nativity set. Father Chris Cadmeris of St. Vincent de Paul Catholic Church in Mott said they discovered 39 purported relics with labels identifying St. Paul the Apostle, St. Joseph, the Veil of Mary, St. Benedict, St. Therese, and even a fragment traditionally identified as the True Cross. I'm Mary Graham for Relevant Radio News.
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15: 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Today's episode is Our Lady of Fatima. Here's Archbishop Sheen.

Friends, the subject of this telecast is a movie and an historical event. The movie was produced by Warner Brothers. Our Lady of Fatima. We asked Mr. Jack Warner if he would permit us to show a section of that classic film on this particular show. And the graciousness and the immediacy and the spontaneity of his assent has made us indeed his debtor. The historical event is that upon which this particular film was based. And it is of the historical event, first of all, that we would speak before we show you the movie. The event itself might be called almost the birthday of the modern world, because it was on that day that the forces of good and evil seemed to reach their peak. Our modern world, with its great crises, began on the date of October 13th, 1917. We will take you quickly to three cities and show you what happened on that day, first in Moscow, secondly, in Rome, and third, in a little village in Portugal called Fatima. October 13th, 1917, Moscow. Maria Alexandrovich, a young Russian noble lady, was teaching religion to a group of 200 children in the Church of the Iberian Virgin. And suddenly there was a distraction. Horsemen entered the front door, down the middle aisle, vaulted the communion rail, destroyed the icons, the statuary, the altar, and then attacked the children, killing many of them. Maria Alexandrovich ran out of the church screaming. She knew that there was an imminent revolution by the communists, and she went to Lenin, whom she knew, and she said, "A most terrible thing has happened. I was teaching catechism to my children. Horsemen came in, charged them and killed some of them." Lenin said, "I know it. I sent them." It was one of the events that heralded at the beginning of the terrible communist revolution that has since harassed the world. Rome. October 13th, 1917. The same hour, midday. Church bells are ringing all through the city. It's a joyful event. A bishop was being consecrated. His name, Eugenio Pacelli. A man who then was not very well known, but one day would come face to face with this great revolutionary force and would become the greatest spiritual force in the world against it. After his consecration on that 13th day of October 1917, he went to Munich. That particular time, the communists were very strong. They were under the leadership in Munich Karl Liebknecht, and then one of those curious women that communism spawns. Rosa Luxemburg. And an order went out to kill 325 so-called enemies. And one of them was this same Archbishop Eugenio Pacelli. The commander of the Southern Communist Army, whose name was Eiler, rather Seiler, and his aide-de-camp, Rondratz, brought in some soldiers with hand grenades. Seiler himself was armed. They got into the house by a kind of a ruse, and they hid behind a curtain, waiting for the footfall of this man of whom we're speaking. And as he walked down the corridor, Seiler was hiding behind a curtain. And he threw out his gun to shoot him.
and the gun struck the pectoral cross on his breast. Fell to the floor. Archbishop Pacelli reached over and picked it up, handed it back to Siler. Said, "Here's your gun. Kill him if you wish. I am only interested in the souls of my people." Siler and Brongrantz went back and they were unable to explain why they did not get their man. They could not explain why they were haunted by that lean figure. There was only one thing they did know, and that was that from that time on, that man would be afraid of absolutely nothing in all the world. That man became Pius XII. And that pectoral cross that he was wearing that night, I am wearing now.

0: Pius XII, he gave it to his esteemed friend, His Eminence Cardinal Spellman, who this evening kindly gave it to me when I told him I wished to speak of this incident. October 13th, 1917, there's a little village in Fatima where three little children, Maria, Jacinta, and Francis, were gathered expecting a revelation. They had said that Mary, the Mother of God, had appeared to them. It was not surprising, of course, if she had. It might very well have been. The Lord came through her. Through her, he worked his first miracle. And then from the cross, he commended us all to her with his kind words, "Behold thy mother." The children said that the lady had appeared to her before, appeared to them before, on the 13th of April, May, and June, July, 19th of August, and the 13th of September. And in the course of the revelation, something very interesting was said, which goes to show there's something more important in this world than politics. It was said by the lady that this world war will end in a little over another year. Now remember the date, October 13th, 1917. We went to war that year on Good Friday, our country. The war did end in a little over another year. On the 11th of November, 1918, Melendon, the lady, told the children to tell the world that there would come a great era of peace to the world if the world would only return to God and Russia would be converted. But, she said, if the world does not return to God, the close of the next pontificate, that is to say in the year 1936, there will be the beginnings of a second world war in Spain. So evidently heaven regarded that civil war as the beginning of World War II. And then she said, but to prevent it, I ask that men do penance and prayer and return again to God. If they do not do penance, there will come World War II, which will be more terrible than World War I. Nations will be destroyed, cities blotted out, the good will suffer persecution, Russia will spread its errors and persecution throughout the world, and the Holy Father himself will suffer much. Then she gave a word of hope, but in the end, God will triumph. The Second World War need not have come. It was unnecessary. Wars are not just made by politics. Wars are crises and judgments that come upon us because of the way we live. But there had to be some sign that this revelation was true. And 70,000 people gathered at Fatima this particular day with the children. Now, what is interesting is that most of them were unbelievers. Portugal in those days was anarchistic, communistic, atheistic, anti-clerical. They came out of curiosity. Some of them doubted, most of them doubted that anything would happen, but the children said that the lady told them that there would be a great miracle, which would be a proof that she had actually appeared. And the proof was what was called the miracle of the sun. The sun, according to the testimony of these 70,000 people, and also according to the testimony of the atheistic anarchistic newspapers, which I read and which indeed were very interesting, because they said, this actually happened, but we hope that nobody will interpret it in a divine way. And the sun seemed almost to detach itself and to become like a great silver ball. And then shooting out sparks in all directions. It almost precipitated itself, or so it seemed. Precipitated itself upon the people. And they shouted to God for prayer. Prayer and supplication, and in sorrow and in contrition. Miracles took place in the sights of them all. Now it rained all the time. When this phenomenon had taken place three times, everyone found that their clothes were dry. From that time on, Fatima became kind of a gathering place of all of the people of the world who believed that peace was made somewhere else than at the tables of politicians. Namely, peace was made by prayer, and reparation and expiation, sacrifice. On October 13th, 1951, I was at Fatima, and there were 1 million people. They gathered the night before, and all night long it rained. One of those cold rains on those, one of these Portuguese mountaintops. But they stood and they knelt and they prayed for the peace of the world. I stayed with them till 3 o'clock, and I was one of the few that had a cot. I went in and lay down. I was tired. But you could not sleep. The luxury of a cot. And here are 1 million people, most of whom walked 50, 75, and 100 miles over during several days in order to do penance. So that the only thing to do was to get out of bed and pray with them through the night. And then the next morning, pray for the peace of the world. And when Warner Brothers did this particular film, they left the realm of imagination and technique. And they went to Fatima that particular night, and the close of the particular film, which you are about to witness, shows the crowd that particular night that I was there. Now, the film.
1: Oh, wait, our lady was there. I didn't see her, but I know it.
2: Oh, three crazy children.
1: We were cheated.
2: The sign. Show us the sign.
3: Yes, sir.
2: Why don't you leave them alone? They're only children.
4: We knew you'd come to us, dear lady. What do you want?
5: I want to tell you that the war is going to end soon, and the soldiers will return to their homes. Do not fear. In the end, God will triumph.
4: You said you'd tell us who you are.
5: I am the Lady of the Rosary.
4: Queen of the Most Holy Rosary.
6: Where's our lady? We haven't seen her.
7: The child talked to the empty air.
8: We saw them. They heard nothing.
9: They better pull some sort of miracle out of the hat, or this farce will become a tragedy.
10: Well, I can't say we didn't try to stop it.
11: We've been cheated. We've been lied to. Nobody talks to the children.
4: Holy Mother, you promised to give us a miracle so the people will believe us.

0: The plane! Look at the sun! It's falling!
1: The end of the world!
2: Oh, it can't be. Or I could see it again. I could see it.

0: It's a miracle!
1: It's a miracle! My son, Lord! It's a miracle!

0: The lady kept her promise.
1: Only the fool saith, there is no God. Where the people of Fatima in 1917 erected this simple arch, there now stands a magnificent basilica. And on October 13th, 1951, a million people from all over the world gathered here to do homage to Our Lady of Fatima.

0: The white square of Fatima is alive with a million white handkerchiefs, waving an affectionate greeting to the White Lady of Peace.
1: As I stood there on that altar, overlooking that great crowd of 1 million people, all of them waving the white handkerchiefs as white flags of purity, in tribute to peace and to the Lady of Peace, my mind left that white square and went to the red square of Moscow, where there were red flags dyed red in the blood of the victims. Somehow I felt that on this day, there was the great crisis between the white square of Fatima and the red square of Moscow. Somehow or other, one felt certain and secure about peace. If we could just magnify this crowd and these petitions and this spirit throughout the world. And in my imagination, I could see a great change coming over the hammer and the sickle. I could see that hammer that had beaten down so many homes and profaned so many sanctuaries. I could see it being held aloft by millions of men and looking now like a cross. And that sickle, which the communists use to cut human life like unripe wheat, I now saw as changing its figure and its symbolism and becoming, as the book of the Apocalypse says, the moon under the lady's feet. This is the way to peace. World War II need not have happened if men had returned to God. World War III need not happen. And it will not happen if we as a nation return again to God. If there is a Cold War here and a Cold War anywhere else, it is because our hearts and our souls are not on flame with love of God.
2: You're listening to Life is Worth Living with Venerable Fulton Sheen. We've just concluded the episode, Our Lady of Fatima. When we return, you'll hear Archbishop Sheen in the episode, The New Taboo, here on Relevant Radio.

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1: He says, I've been listening to your show on the Relevant Radio app for several years now, and I have a situation I could use your knowledge and wisdom in. I teach grades 2 through 8 at the local Catholic school, and we had a tragedy hit our school. Let's go to Aaron.
2: Thank you, Patrick. I love your show, and I love everything you guys do. I was your email earlier today.
1: Are you the school teacher?
2: Yeah, I am. I am.
1: Okay. All right.
2: I just really wanted to thank you. I was putting my daughter to bed last night, and I was trying to figure some things out, and your name popped in my head because I listen to your show all the time, and I thought maybe I'll email him, and maybe he'll reply, maybe he won't. I don't know how those things go. You get lots of letters and things, and I just want to thank you for letting the Holy Spirit work through you in so many ways, and I'm going to put what you told me to do to work, and I just felt like I needed to thank you for that today.
1: Well, Aaron, thank you. Thank you for staying up late last night to write that email. When I read it first thing this morning, I thought, I have to talk about this.
2: It really helps to know your wisdom with everything. You and Cy have such a great show, and thank you so much from bottom of my heart.
1: Well, thank you. God bless you, Aaron. And those young students that you'll be teaching in the days and weeks to come, we'll be praying for them as well, that they can process this mystery of death in a way that will lead them closer to Jesus.
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the subject is about tonight. It's called The New Taboo. Well, I'll give you a hint or two. There was a man who was married for the fourth time. His previous wives died. And when he took his new wife into the house, he opened a closet and he showed her three hats, women's hats. And he said, "Those hats belonged to my former wives." And she said, "The next hat that goes in there is a derby." Have you guessed it yet? No, it's not on marriage. So I'll give you another hint. In Virginia is a tombstone. I do not have the names exactly nor the date, so I will make up a couple of names. But on the tombstone, one reads, "Mary Patterson died May the 11th, 1863, and underneath it, waiting for you." And then below, "John Peterson died September the 24th, 1864. Now someone, not very long ago, with a penknife, scratched at the bottom of the last date, "Late as usual." Well, you know what the taboo used to be in the last century. The taboo in the last century was sex. We were not supposed to talk about it. And it was said that if we'd only talk about it and bring it out into the open, we'd have no more problems. Well, it was not quite that simple. But that taboo is finished. What is the one subject about which one must not speak today? What's the new taboo? Death. It's not going to be a morbid, don't shut it off. It's not going to be that bad. People today are awkward in the presence of death. In centuries gone by, we were always told, "Memento mori," remember the hour of death. Now one is not supposed to refer to it. And if one does, it always is spoken of in terms of green fields and richer pastures and so forth. We cover it up cosmetically, disguise it. Remember particularly the body of Lenin. Here the communists deny immortality, but periodically they have to inject the body of Lenin with wax, so that they who deny immortality give a queer kind of mortality to this body. So they cover up death, making him alive. Incidentally, did you know there a lot of trouble there was when Khrushchev dug up the body of Stalin? Remember that? And since that time, they don't know where to put Stalin. And the present dictators of Russia are moving Stalin from here and there and so forth, trying to find a place for him. Not very long ago, one of the dictators of Russia went to Israel. And he said to the president of Israel, "We got this body of Stalin. We don't know what to do with it. Can we bury him here in Israel?" And the president of Israel said, "Well, all right. We will allow him to be buried here." And it took 3 days to make the arrangements. And when the dictator of Russia went back, he was very happy. But as he got on the plane, the president of Israel said to the Russian dictator, he said, "I want you to know that we have the highest resurrection

0: rate in the world. Now, what's the reason for covering up the subject of death and making it a taboo? Well, this is the reason. We used to consider, and thank heavens many of us still do, the span of life as having at the beginning birth and at the end death. Now, when people thought of life this way, they always had to ask two questions. Namely, where did I come from? And where am I going? Now today, they ignore these two. No more questions of origin or of destiny. I was going to ask my angel to erase these two, but since Milton Berle came back on television, he's got another set backstage listening to Milton Berle. But these two now are out, so that what do you have left? You only have this span. And this span, without the question of origin and destiny, is rather meaningless. In fact, it's absurd. And that's one of the reasons why one must never speak of the end of a meaningless existence. But we have to talk about it. And we're going to try to get some insights into this problem from three fields. One, the field of psychiatry. The other, the field of evolution. And the other, from God is dead ism. Those three. First, psychiatry. What insight does that give us concerning death? Well, in order to get psychiatric help, the best one to appeal to would be someone who lived close to death, who saw tens of thousands go to death, violent deaths. And he should also be a learned man and a psychiatrist. And that man was the Jewish psychiatrist, Dr. Viktor Frankl. Dr. Viktor Frankl was in Auschwitz. He was not only in this particular concentration camp, but he also suffered under the communists. And he wrote his observations in a book. And this is what he revealed. That people could take any kind of suffering so long as they could see a future. So he said when some prisoners dreamed that they might be released on a certain day, their health picked up, and even under starvation they were strong. And then, of course, if they were not released on that day, then they collapsed. And other times, he said, rumors would be spread in camps. And as the rumors would be spread about release on a certain date, everyone was strong. Dr. Frankl quoted Nietzsche to the effect that you can bear any how if you only know the why. He told of one woman who looked out through her prison bars at a tree, and she said, I don't mind anything now. That's living. I see life. Life is eternal. But he says, just as soon as people lost what he called a moral ordering, a goal, a destiny, they immediately began to disintegrate. So long as they had it, they were strong. Very much like a boy that's given a toy balloon. If he's told it's the only balloon he's ever going to have, he can't play with it too much. He must be careful not to puncture it. Afraid the air may blow out. But suppose he's told, well, maybe in another year, 2 years, maybe tomorrow, you'll be given another balloon that will give you infinite pleasure, that will never explode, never disappoint you. The reaction of the boy will be, well, I don't care about the first balloon. And so it is with something beyond. That ordering toward her destiny of which Dr. Frankl spoke. So long as there is that goal, one can stand the trials of life. And you carry that on to a future goal that is promised, and there'll never be disappointment. That's the insight of psychiatry. Now, the insight of evolution.
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2: I learn a lot. 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I'm a very rational person. 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I need stuff to make sense. 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You know, I need things to make sense. 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
5: 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They don't have to report injuries. 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
6: Hello, this is Bishop Terry LaValle of the Diocese of Ogdensburg. 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Remember, O most gracious Virgin Mary, that never was it known that anyone who fled to your protection, implored your help, or sought your intercession was left unaided. Inspired with this confidence, I fly unto you, O Virgin of Virgins, our Mother. 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O Mother of the Word incarnate, despise not our petitions, but in your mercy, hear and answer them. Through Christ our Lord. Amen.
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0: But he says, just as soon as people lost what he called a moral ordering, a goal, a destiny, they immediately began to disintegrate. So long as they had it, they were strong. Very much like a boy that's given a toy balloon. If he's told it's the only balloon he's ever going to have, he can't play with it too much. He must be careful not to puncture it. Afraid the air may blow out. But suppose he's told, well, maybe in another year, 2 years, maybe tomorrow, you'll be given another balloon that will give you infinite pleasure, that will never explode, never disappoint you. The reaction of the boy will be, well, I don't care about the first balloon. And so it is with something beyond. That ordering toward a destiny of which Dr. Frankl spoke. So long as there is that goal, one can stand the trials of life. And you carry that on to a future goal that is promised, and there'll never be disappointment. That's the insight of psychiatry. Now, the insight of evolution. There's a law that runs through the universe. And the law is that in order to live in a higher kingdom, one must die to a lower one. If the plants could speak, they would say to the carbonates, to the carbons, to the phosphate, to the sulfur, to the sunlight, to the rain, unless you die to yourself, you cannot live in my kingdom. But if you will surrender that chemical existence of yours, you'll begin to live in me and enjoy my vegetable life. And if plants, animals could speak, they would say to the plants, if you'll just content to be torn up from the roots, ground beneath the jaws of death, then you'll cease to be a vegetable. Then you'll begin to live in a sentient being such as I am. And man says to the lower creatures, if you begin to die to your lower self, your chemical existence, plant life, animal life, you can live in me. Why, you'll be a part of a thinking, loving being that can scan the stars, appreciate poetry, and help amorize the universe. Now, should this evolutionary process stop? These things are forced to die. But if this world is a constant progress toward that which is betterment and toward love itself, should there not be someone to whom man himself can die? But in the case of man, should it not be voluntary? So that he himself would say, I am prepared to die to that which is base in me in order that I may live in that which is higher. Here there would be a complete act of freedom which does not exist in the lower order. So that what corresponds to the struggle for existence in the lower order is sacrifice in the higher order. So that the condition, therefore, of real happiness and real peace is to follow out this evolutionary order so that we develop what almost might be called a kind of an excentration. Excentration, getting out of center, getting out of the center of the ego. Dying like a seed in order to live to another life. This is the promise of evolution, and this is the logic of the universe. And those who have followed that logic through knows the answer, what dying means to live again. Then, there is the God is dead, isn't it? There are some things that every man must do for himself. Sleep his own sleep. Blow his own nose. Make his own love, and die his own death. Death is the one thing that no one has ever experienced. No human has ever gone through it. Therefore, death is not a problem, it's a mystery. A problem is always something outside of us, namely how send a rocket to the moon. That's a problem. A mystery is something that involves me. And death is a mystery. So, since no human has ever been through this, it seems as if, well, there ought to be something in the universe that might be likened to that which my mother used to do when I had to take castor oil. I can still taste it when I speak of it. She put it in orange juice and it was still castor oil. But I remember my mother would say, see, I'll taste it first. It's not bad, not bad. I know it choked her as it did me. Now, that's the only way the problem of mystery is ever going to be solved. You know that? Someone has got to taste it. Taste it and come through it. In other words, in a certain sense, God has to take his own medicine. There is no other way. But in order to make this convincing, you know what we have to have first? We have to have a group of men that belong to a movement that might be called God is Dead-ism. In other words, we have to have, first of all, an absolute certitude that God is dead. They've got to be professors, associated with religious groups and schools, learned men, lawyers, writers, contributors to periodicals. They have to be men who make profound investigations. And the kind of men who can give us some assurance that God is dead. They will make a great contribution to the cause. They will call on civil authorities. Set a watch. Seal a tomb. Make men with bayonets stand alongside of a sepulcher. These God is dead men must make this proclamation. They must sign the warrant and say that there was nothing ever that was more dead. We've got to review all the circumstances of the death. Point to the instrument in which he died. Fumble around with hammers and nails and the like. Say, this is the proof. He's dead. And they should have a president, the God is deaders. President, too, should come from inside this group. And he should be a type of man who would say, listen, I'm not going to believe anything simply because somebody tells me. I'm not going to believe witnesses. The only kind of a God that I'm ever going to believe in is some kind of a God who's taken the worst that this world can ever give. I want to see his life preceded by ignominy, by contempt, by rebuttal from my fellow God is deaders. I want to see all of that because the only God that I will ever accept is one who has scars, one who's been through it, one who blasted open the doors of death. Let him come before me. Let him stand. And let him say, all right, you will not believe that a man has been to war because he wears medals. Will you believe a man who shows his scars? Here they are like stars on hands and feet and side. Will you believe that? sure God is dead. And he appears with the stars to say, I've been through it. This is your hope. This is your life. Why, there's never been a tear that has flowed down your cheek, but that it flowed through mine. You've never had a pain. But I have suffered at all of your deaths. My death. The death of every flower is my death. I've been through it. I suffered it all. I had to fear it. I had even to brave a certain kind of abandonment. Yes, I have passed through it. And so I thank all of you men who a few days ago said God is dead. That's the answer to the taboo of death. Now turn a page. He's not dead. He's risen. See the place where they laid him.
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18: With your first look at the church from the Vatican and around the world, I'm Mary Graham with your Catholic News Week in Review. Devout Catholic parents are fighting in court to regain custody of their 17-year-old daughter, Sophie, and stop Massachusetts authorities from medically transitioning her with high doses of testosterone. Joseph and Arlene Kutzko say the state removed their 15-year-old daughter, Sophie, in December of 2024 because they refused to call her by a male name and pronouns. The state's Department of Children and Families has since housed Sophie in boys' dormitories, put her on birth control, denied her Sunday Mass, and is now seeking court approval to administer high doses of testosterone. Their attorney is pushing Congress to ensure no parent's refusal to transition a child is ever classified as child abuse. Nearly 600,000 people are registered for Pope Leo's outdoor mass in Paris. The demand forced organizers to expand the security perimeter and add an overflow area for the September 26th mass. The mass is part of Pope Leo's September 25th through 28th visit to France, which includes stops in Lourdes and Metz. Senator Josh Hawley is working with Christian groups to push Republicans to sign a Declaration for Life pledge to fight for legislation that restricts abortion. The Missouri lawmaker announced the pledge after hosting a prayer breakfast, saying he wants to put a stop to the scourge of the abortion drug known as mifepristone. Over 30 pastors from around the country drafted the declaration, and it has been signed by more than 100 pastors from Hawley's state. A former Christendom College athletic director who gave his life to save his son is being investigated for sainthood. Arlington Bishop Michael Burbidge said Tom Vanderwoody's last act was a culmination of a Christian life marked by faith, charity, humility, fortitude, and generous service towards others. Arlington Diocese is now considering whether to open Vanderwoody's cause for canonization, formally recognizing what his family and community have long believed, that Tom Vanderwoody lived and died with saint-like virtue. I'm Mary Graham for Relevant Radio News.
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23: So Paula Devlin tells me those deliberations didn't start as an 11-1 split. 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Two were undecided, and two wanted her to be found guilty. But after deliberating for almost 40 hours, all but one agreed Clancy was not criminally responsible.
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15: Now, that was a huge case, and that was CBS News reporting on the ongoing controversy with the Lindsey Clancy trial. I came across an article by Dr. Gavin Ashenden. You may remember him. He's been on the program in the past. He was the former Anglican bishop who was also the chaplain to Queen Elizabeth II. He converted to the Catholic faith around 2019 and became just a critical voice in a lot of social and religious issues. And he wrote a piece. I'll get you plugged into a Substack. You can read that there. We're also going to link over to it as well. But what struck me is kind of the observation. What happens to a culture when suffering becomes something you simply refuse to accept, right? When pain no longer leads to God, but instead it becomes, I don't know, justification for anger, for power, maybe even vengeance, right? It's a provocative new essay by Dr. Ashenden. He looks at the Lindsey Clancy tragedy and he sees something much larger happening beneath the surface. The return to witchcraft, the cult of victimhood, and a culture that has forgotten what Christianity teaches you to do with suffering. And that's what we want to explore with him today. And you know, the big takeaway for me, and we'll get to Dr. Ashenden about this. I mean, there were three beautiful little children who were choked to death by their mother, right? Cora and Dawson and Callan, I think was the other name. And, you know, I don't know. I wasn't I didn't sit in the jury. I didn't hear all the evidence. Clearly, this mother was sick. She then attempted to answer to choking her children to death. And setting her husband away, she then attempted to take her own life. And at her trial, the central question was whether she killed her children. I should say it wasn't whether she killed her children. It was whether severe mental illness, specifically postpartum psychosis, was the driver behind this. That was the defense. And that left her, you know, did it leave her criminally responsible for what she did or not? The prosecution said, you know, her actions demonstrated planning and awareness. She knew what she was doing, right? And she threw herself out a window afterwards. The jury couldn't agree, and the judge declared a mistrial. So we'll probably see this go back to court. But then I came across Dr. Ashenden's article, and he was struck by the reaction. And, you know, for some people, it was virtually all compassion directed towards Clancy and her mental suffering. Others, it was centered towards the children. And you saw this division in camps. But he connects the controversy to the growing cultural fascination with witchcraft and occult spirituality. And I thought I'd bring him in today to talk a little bit about that. What is he saying? Maybe better than that, what are we missing? And it's a delight to have him joining us today. Dr. Ashton, welcome. Thank you for joining us once again.
2: Well, thank you very much for having me on.
15: A provocative article, to say the least. It made me think. Your title was deliberately, I'm assuming, provocative. Lindsay Clancy and the Return of Witchcraft. Walk us through. What connections are you making between this tragic case and maybe the resurgence of witchcraft and the spirit of victimhood that we seem, you know, present in the culture today?
2: Well, can I start by saying what I'm not doing? I'm not really commenting on the legal trial, partly because in English law we have a rather kind of softer middle concept, which is diminished responsibility.
15: Yeah.
2: So instead of having to prove psychosis, which is a very difficult thing to prove because the psychiatric community aren't sure what it actually is, she in under English law, she'd be found guilty of diminished responsibility, and so manslaughter. So in the sense that the American legal system, or rather the state legal system, has given people a very stark choice that they're finding it hard to bridge. But that's a legal question and a procedural question.
15: Mm-hmm.
2: And people keep on writing me, say, so you think she's guilty or you think she's not guilty? And the answer is, no, I haven't really talked about that. What I'm interested in is the way in which the public reaction has split men and women, mm-hmm. Split different communities, and people seem unable to hear each other. And I think one of the reasons this came to me is that I'd been asked to talk about neo-paganism in the last couple of years. There's a very good book by John Davidson, who's editor of The Federalist, I think, who has written about the return of paganism to America. The reason why I mention it is that that, along with a growing interest in Guadeloupe for me, is the way in which human culture has universally been brutal in terms of child sacrifice.
15: Yeah.
2: John Davidson gives the example of an archaeological site in Scandinavia where they stopped digging because what they found was a 10th century pagan site where it was quite clear they'd sacrificed children. And the woke academics didn't want to find that because paganism in our culture has all been about being friendly with Mother Earth and being in tune with the seasons and being ecologically literate and so on. But we're so used to Christianity that we don't understand, if you like, what the natural reflexes of humanity are. And they've always been cruel and the willingness to sacrifice other human beings and people. And you could say that we're returning to this through abortion in the way in which we've managed it on the industrial scale we have. But be that as it may, what lies behind this is a sense of what on earth we do with suffering and the relationship between love and power. So Christianity, most unusually amongst religions, deals with the primacy of compassion. Mm. But most other religions, most other philosophies don't. Their basic leverage is about the usage of power to make things happen. And if you translate that into the religious world, the people who use power to make things happen were very interested in, well, the benign sense, alchemy, mm-hmm. but the less benign sense, frankly, magic. And then you find yourself into the whole area of witchcraft. So one of the things that we know has happened in the last 30 years is a really significant resurgence of people practicing magic. If they're women, they're called witches. It's a response to the unwillingness to suffer. Our therapeutic culture, which has replaced salvation for therapy, is very keen that people shouldn't suffer. That's why this culture against risk-taking, against harm, and being profoundly concerned to avoid all kinds of pain, because if you're not a Christian, you don't know what to do with it, has emerged. And so if you bring all these things together, what you find is them coming to a head in the response to Lindsay Clancy and people saying, well, maybe it doesn't matter that she sacrificed her children, or maybe the children were an acceptable sacrifice for her suffering. Maybe her suffering and shielding her or understanding her or not making her morally accountable for it, maybe that's the point. And so suddenly we find a way of dealing with suffering and a personal responsibility suddenly becomes more important than the lives of three children. Now, to Christians who are used to the idea that lives are sacred, this is beyond imagining, beyond appalling. But actually, we live in a culture where if you've been aborting your children in the numbers we have, the destruction of human beings becomes more normative, more acceptable. And when placed against the suffering of a victim woman, feminism says, well, let's go with a victim woman, not with the children.
15: Yeah. How much do you think that contraception, this contraceptive mentality that is just pervasive globally, and this abortion mentality that has been cultivated over the last 50 years, how much do you think that has played into what we're seeing today?
2: It took me a very long time to come to terms with this. First of all, I was a BBC radio presenter when I first became alert to abortion because so I'm going to take 45 seconds to get to your question, but if you don't mind, I'll go by this route.
15: Please.
2: So I was doing a live radio show with a phone in, and a Catholic woman phoned in, and I thought, oh, okay, so she's going to talk endlessly about the sacredness of life. I better just check some figures. And when I checked how many terminations had been under English law since we passed the bill in the Act in 1970, at that time it was 6 million. And I thought to myself, what if this lady's right? What if all these embryos were human beings? Right. How many have we killed? And when the answer came up from Google, 6 million, on air out loud, I said, well, that's a Holocaust.
15: Wow. The last
2: time 6 million human beings were killed was in the Nazi death camps. So not only did I nearly get fired from the BBC for saying that.
15: Wow. You got fired from the BBC for saying that on the air?
2: Oh, the next morning, wow. I was carpeted by my senior executive, and he said, I'll assume that was a mistake. If you ever do that again, we'll cut you off mid-flow.
15: Wow.
2: So I wasn't fired on that occasion, but I was put under notice.
15: Wow.
2: But it also made me think, and I then, this was part of my journey towards Catholicism, and it was that only Catholics are clear about the sanctity of life. So we moved from the sanctity of life to contraception.
15: Mm-hmm.
2: The reason that matters is because the moment we entered an era where we artificially stopped women having the prime purpose of their biology being the creation of children or the co-creation of children, we did two things. We made sex recreational instead of procreational.
15: Yeah.
2: And we changed the nature of women in our society, essentially from being potential mothers to being accessible, sexual. Well, now what word should we use? Sex machine, sex object, sex utilitarian. It depends how vulgar you want to be. But the move from making love to become a mother, because that's what your biology did under certain circumstances, most circumstances, to making sex something entirely different, it's thrown the relationship between men and women out completely. It's thrown the relationship of women to themselves, their own bodies, completely. And I think it's one of the ways in which we've lost our moorings about what it is to be human beings. Certainly birth and the relationship of making love to birth and the relationship of men and women and how they act towards each other in the context of them creating life. All this has changed, become dehumanized, become utilitarian. I mean, no wonder women complain of being objectified when their prime biological vocation has been stripped away from them by contraception and by society. So by making these choices, we've really changed the balance of so much in our society. And what I think we're experiencing is a kind of vertigo from being very badly unbalanced that comes out, for example, in times of crisis like the Clancy trial.
15: Yeah, that's really well said. I appreciate you saying that and laying it out like that. In addition to, I really do believe this contraceptive mentality, this abortive mentality has played a big role in the way that both men and women view Clancy. I know you wrote about this divided opinion between men and women, or at least conservative men and liberal women at Substack. Why do you think so many women supported her? Is it lack of understanding on the male part or on others of postpartum depression or blues? The gravity of what she did is just so hard to get over. There's a lot of women who suffer that. But to speak to that, if you could, this division that we're seeing and maybe what's driving that.
2: Well, I spent 25 years in a university and most of my male colleagues were proud to declare themselves as feminists. They weren't really feminists. I mean, they were saying this to gain social and political credit. But I don't think men understand the extent to which women have been brainwashed by feminism. It's much more complex than we allow it to be. But essentially, it's a very unusual woman who says, I'm not a feminist, or I'm going to critique feminism, or here are the things that are, I agree with it, equality of opportunity perhaps, and here are the things I don't agree with it. I don't agree with being set in a power struggle for the whole of my life with either society or men. So feminism itself is essentially, it's part, I think, of the philosophy of Marxism, but it's also part of the thing we were talking about earlier on, which is the pagan instinct for power. Because what feminism has done is to move a relationship between men and women to be, at the very least, cooperative, collegial, interdependent, to a power struggle. And when you go back to the roots of power, power is essentially in religious terms, it's a pagan phenomenon. So I think we underestimate what feminism, almost at every stage in most secular girls' lives, has done to their attitude. It's taught them that they're victims, that suffering is unnecessary, or if it happens, it's caused by men or the patriarchy or the patriarchal system. It's essentially stopped them managing to cope with suffering. And so one of the things that's happened is this lurching over into a therapeutic society where the most important thing is to avoid risk, avoid harm, avoid pain, partly because feminism teaches you that means you've lost, you're a loser, you become a victim, and partly because there's no way of dealing with it. Again, one of the reasons for becoming a Catholic was my great surprise and respect for the way in which Catholic sanctity learned to offer up suffering. There's a whole, infrastructure is not quite the right word, there's a whole ecology of suffering in Catholicism. And at the heart of it is the promise. Mother Julian had this conversation with the risen Jesus in her visions in Norwich in 1416. She was saying, Lord, did you know what you were doing, giving us free will and creating us? Look, it's a bit of a messy place out there, lots of suffering. And our Lord said, yes, but the suffering will be worth it. On the last day, I will do something. And you'll see that the joy and the salvation and the redemption will in fact be proportionate to the suffering. You will understand that your suffering was worthwhile. So this is the most extraordinary gift that Catholics, all Christians have access to it. Catholics have it particularly. Yeah. But it's completely absent from the a-religious, the atheistic, from the secular world, and above all from paganism. Yeah. And it's completely absent from feminism. And so in a sense, women have been locked into this very cruel, tight philosophy of life that gives them no scope for working out how their suffering could be redemptive, if good can come out of it. And actually, in a sense, the very act of being a mother is a commitment to suffer on behalf of somebody else because of the joy of creating a life, of bringing up a life. The whole thrust of parenthood for both men and women, but especially for women, is a willingness to suffer on behalf of, because love and life invite us to share in it. So again, love and life are Christian in the kind of instinctive psychology. But if you're a pagan, they're not.
15: No.
2: If you're a pagan, it's about victimhood, revenge, power, avoidance, making somebody else suffer if you possibly can, ending but you suffering.
15: My guest today, Dr. Gavin Ashenden. I'll leave him for a few minutes, but if you want to join us, I'll take a few calls for you. 888-914-9149. I'll get you on the air. 888-914-9149. Former Anglican bishop who converted to Catholicism. He was a chaplain of Queen Elizabeth II. And you can read his pieces at Dr. Gavin. That's Dr. Gavin Ashenden.substack.com. So it's Dr. Gavin Ashenden.substack.com. And I want to go to Ron in Modesto, California, take a few calls. But to your point on suffering, I think it's so important today is the exaltation of the cross, a symbol that prior to Christ was a terrible instrument of torture and death. The Romans used it very effectively, as did the Persians and so many others. And today we see that as, you know, victory over death. And Christianity doesn't tell us that suffering is just good in and of itself. But, you know, it does make an astonishing claim that it will not destroy you, right? That Christ doesn't escape suffering by seizing power over his enemies. He entered suffering and he transformed it through sacrificial love. When he was on the cross, he said, Lord, Father, forgive them. They don't know what they do. So it's almost incomprehensible to a culture that's been built upon grievance and this occult temptation for power that you speak of, where you hurt me, so I want power over you. You hurt me, and I'll not allow your hatred to turn me into someone that hates. That's what Christ says. That's what a Christian says, you know. So I think it's such a great point. Let's grab a phone call. We only have a few moments. Ron is in Modesto, California. Ron, good afternoon.
3: Hey, good afternoon. Well, what I want to say is pretty important and straightforward. What's happening to humanity now, and I'm referring to the disagreement over the Clancy case, should not be a surprise. After all, God created both men and women. We differ. Mm-hmm. That unique, that unquestionable fact is part of the creation of humanity. God's will is done. When we pray, your will be done, it's not taking charge. God is already in charge. Okay. So we're not telling God, oh God, your will be done. Okay. I allow you to have your will. No, when we pray that, right. That God's will is done.
15: Amen.
3: It is a fact.
15: All right, Ron, thanks for the call. Let me hold you on that point. Doctor, I don't know if you wanted to comment on that or not. I want to sneak another call or two in if we could as well.
2: Ron is right. He's articulating the faith very clearly. I think one of the things that occurs to me is the division between Christians and non-Christians in our society. And we should see this ignorance of the gift of Christianity as being an invitation to evangelization. That we should be shocked that so many people, including so many women, have no understanding of who God is, who Christ was, as you quite rightly and rather beautifully said. This particular day is the exaltation of the cross, when this symbol of execution becomes a symbol of hope and love. So profound is the transformation that God can make with suffering. So I think it's a reminder of the task of the church at this part of the history of the West.
15: All right, let me grab another call or two here. I have a moment or two. Let's see what Charlie has to say in Philly. Charlie, good afternoon.
5: How you doing, fellas? I think that the whole thing of men, women, children, mm-hmm. has been like downloaded to like kids are just like garbage or something to get rid of, or you know what I mean, to avoid and this. Yeah. And the people don't realize it, that everything you see around you and the whole universe, everything is made for us. We're so important, mm-hmm. that God wants us to get to heaven. And this is the step to heaven. And it's so important that St. Paul says in one of his letters that if a Catholic man or a Christian man marries a woman, she's a pagan, she can still be saved just by the act of childbirth. That's how important that is to a woman.
15: I don't.
5: So the devil by having a woman have abortion, it might be cutting her throat out of heaven completely. We don't know.
15: Thanks, Charlie. I'm not familiar with that scripture verse, Doctor. Maybe you could speak to it, or if you want to comment, be more than glad.
2: Yes, it's it's not talked about very much because it's so extraordinary. St. Paul uses a phrase. It's slightly ambiguous, but essentially, he talks about women being saved through childbirth. And in the Greek, it's not clear whether he means saved in the passage of giving birth to children, right, or saved because they give children. You can, depending on how you translate it, you make two different points. But certainly, Ron's right. There is a connection between, right, being a mother and giving birth and salvation. The mechanics of it depend upon how you translate it, but essentially it's saying just what we've been saying for the last 20 minutes or so, that the privilege of a woman being a co-creator with God, she enters in to the whole narrative of life-giving and life-saving and suffering on behalf of a life. It's the drama of the incarnation, the drama of salvation. And through co-parenting, we walk out the pattern of it. So the whole In a sense, it's almost like saying the whole drama of human life is parallel to the drama of salvation, unless you're a pagan and unless you see it as a matter of power and survival, in which case you start killing your children.
15: Yeah.
2: So
15: yeah.
2: Paganism becomes as a form of natural religion, self-destructive instead of life-giving.
15: Doctor, why do you think we see this theme throughout human history? You talked about the archaeological find where they found these pagans with human sacrifice. We know in Aztec Mexico in the 1531, before the Virgin Mary came there, human sacrifice was rampant, and you can go through, through the millennia, and we see this. What is it about this? I don't know, this blood sacrifice that seems to be a thread that runs through human history.
2: Well, I think there are two elements that I can see. I'm sure it's more complex than that, but the two are: first of all, we're made in the image of God, and there's something of the DNA of the story of salvation built into us.
15: Mm-hmm.
2: So God will sacrifice himself for us. And it's almost as if unconsciously or in our DNA or instinctively, we know that sacrifice is going to be terribly important as an instrument of something. But at the other level, we're told by St. John and Jesus tells us that the devil is the ruler of this world. And so the theological or historic fall give evil a leverage over our world. Now, evil essentially is about pride, and pride likes power. So the instinct for pride and power and revenge is profoundly, I suppose you might just have to use the word satanic. So here we have two things in our culture. We have the predominance of evil as being, if you like, the atmosphere of an occupied society. C.S. Lewis talks about Christians living as if in an occupied land. So the culture of the occupation is power. But then the fact that we know sacrifice is important. And if you're a Christian, then you immediately say, okay, yes, I get that Christ would sacrifice himself for us. If you're not a Christian, you say, I get that sacrifice is important. I'll sacrifice other people for my benefit. It's an instinct about the process and a misunderstanding about what it's for.
15: Well, Doctor, I want to thank you for your time. I know you're joining us from England and it's late. I'm grateful for your insight and for your knowledge, and I appreciate your writing. People want to read your writing. What's the best way to connect to it?
2: Well, thank you. It would be so helpful for me if people were to subscribe to my Substack.
15: Right.
2: So either Google Gavin Ashenden's Substack or use the address you gave out. But yes, everything I write is there, and it helps me a great deal if people sign up for it. Thank you.
15: Go and subscribe. Believe me, you will not be disappointed. It is a tremendous, tremendous resource. Doctor, thank you. I hope to talk to you again very soon.
2: Thank you very much for having me on your show. Great privilege.
15: God bless you. When I return, we will take a look at Canadian Prime Minister Mark Carney. For generations, Canada, the United States have been more than neighbors. We have shared the longest international border in the world. We've had these incredible trade ties. We've had defense interests. We've had, families in history, right? Our neighbors to the north. President Trump has been kind of mocking Canada, calling them the 51st state. And of course, he and Canadian Prime Minister, Mark Carney, do not get along. Was he calling him, Nick, what was it, governor?
6: Yeah, I think he's adapted governor for Carney as well as what he did for Trudeau.
15: Tying him into the 51st state. There's a development. I mean, Carney's really not taking it. And he's reportedly exploring a dramatic new relationship with Europe. One so close that Canada could someday be called an associate member of the European Union. When I return, we'll take a look at whether this is just leverage in a trade dispute or whether we are watching one of America's closest alliances fundamentally change. Stay with me. I'll be back with that and more.
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3: Look, we're not looking to become a member of the European Union. 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
2: That was Canadian Prime Minister Mark Carney on a potential new partnership between Canada and the EU. He's floated the idea of becoming an associate member of the European Union. So I sit back here and I always try to just be objective, right? Not let passions inflame me. But is this a negotiating tactic? Is it leverage? Or has the relationship between our neighbor to the north, a huge trading partner, one who we share a massive border with, between Canada and the United States, has it genuinely changed? And has pressure from Washington inadvertently pushed maybe one of the largest and one of our closest allies now towards Europe? You heard him say, oh, we share the same values, we've got a lot of interest. According to the Wall Street Journal, Prime Minister Carney is pursuing what is a strategic pivot towards Europe following this breakdown in trade negotiations with the U.S. And we're not talking about just an ordinary trade agreement. I mean, Carney has instructed his special envoy to explore the possibilities of actually becoming an EU member, short of actually becoming, I probably should say, but he floated, because he's calling himself an associate member of the European Union. That's the idea that he was floating. And think about that, because Canada has spent generations economically intertwined with the U.S. Two-thirds of Canadian exports, they still cross our border. And yet, Carney's asking whether Canada's future should become maybe increasingly transatlantic, less dependent on the United States of America. And the proposals under discussion, they're sweeping. Now, let me just go through a few of them that I saw in the Wall Street Journal here. They want deeper cooperation in energy, AI, critical minerals, semiconductors, and defense. There's even been discussion about allowing Canadians to live and work in the EU without visas. So they're also talking about underwater cables connecting Canada and Europe. Jointly developed data centers, satellite networks less dependent upon American technology companies, and redirecting more Canadian energy towards Europe. So it gives me pause, to be honest. Did the president's rhetoric, does the mockery, does the renaming of, Lake Ontario to Lake America, was that a breaking point? I know, to be very honest, none of this is going to happen overnight. I mean, Canada, they're not going to suddenly join the EU. I mean, there are enormous political and economic obstacles here. But there is one reality I think that Canada cannot escape, and that's our geography. I mean, you can change alliances, but you just can't, you can change trade agreements too, but you can't change a map. Canada and U.S., we share 5,500 miles of border, including Alaska and generations of supply chains that have developed around the proximity that Europe simply can't replace. But what happens? And we'll talk to my next

0: week's guest, Dr. Veronique de Rougie, is going to be joining me here about the rhetoric, you know? What happens when rhetoric becomes policy, when policy begins changing alliances? You know, the president has repeatedly called Canada the 51st state. Is it having unintended consequences? I'd love to know your thoughts on it. Do you think it is? Or is that part of Trump's negotiating style? You know, according to, the article that I was reading, and here's another interesting point that we'll explore, and I'd love to get your take. Carney's Liberal Party, right? He was trailing. That party was trailing by 25 points before the political landscape dramatically shifted. Carney now described what's happening between the two countries also as a rupture, not a transition. So Washington, and I'm Team USA, they appear to be betting Canada's dependence on us will eventually force Ottawa back to the negotiating table. But Carney's making the opposite bet. And he's betting Canada can diversify its economy and build enough new relationships with Europe that they don't, that we won't have the leverage that we once had. So I guess the question, and we can explore this, when you're dealing with an ally, how hard do you push before pressure stops producing the concessions you want and it creates separation like we're seeing right now? I'm joined by Veronique de Rougie. She is Senior Research Fellow at the Mercatus Center at George Mason University, nationally syndicated columnist as well. And you can find her at mercatus.org. You can find more about that organization. And it's great to have you back, Veronique. Thank you for joining me today.
1: Thank you for having me.
0: How significant is what Mark Carney is proposing? Negotiating tactic, in your opinion, or do you think it's a real attempt at some sort of geopolitical realignment?
1: I assume it's both. It is very clear that due to our president's behavior, there's a rift between our closest allies for decades and our closest trading partner, and actually a really good trading partner. Let's not forget that in 2025, 94% of goods between the U.S. and Canada cross the borders, or actually our imports to Canada cross their tariffs free. That was because of USMCA and NAFTA before it.
0: Right.
1: I think that Tim Carney is just kind of is pissed. I mean, he's pissed. I think Canadians are pissed and he wants to do things. But let's not forget that ultimately it would be a very good thing for Canada and it would be a smart thing independently of what the situation with the U.S. is.
0: Right.
1: Both country, or actually like so the European Union and Canada, would benefit from freer trade between them too. And that is true even if Canada and restores its perfect alliance with America.
0: So we have got 2/3 of Canadian exports, going to the United States. That's a lot. Yeah, I'm sure they want to dial back. Can Canada realistically reduce that dependence? And what's the timeline on that? I know Carney, we're still negotiating. It's not over. And I don't know whether this is strategy, and you said maybe it's both, to gain leverage over Washington. But if he does want to pull away, what does that mean for Canada, and what's the timeline look like?
1: First, let's not forget, countries are not trading with one another. It's individuals within those countries.
0: True.
1: So basically, what it means is, it's like, I do hope that Mr. Carney is not going to tell Canadians, if they don't want to, you cannot send your stuff to America and you can't buy from America, right? That would be just authoritarian.
0: Yeah.
1: I mean, I know that this is what our president is trying to do by imposing tariffs and trying to make it harder for us to buy elsewhere. But this is not something to emulate. So I assume that Canadians are annoyed enough, and the president is actually jacking up the price of buying imports. I mean, listen, like the Canadians are only paying the imports that their own governments are putting on American goods.
0: Uh-huh.
1: So
2: I mean, unless Carney said you can't sell stuff in
0: right.
2: America.
0: Right.
2: Now, I cannot, I mean, I don't know how this, like how, the question is going to be like, how dependent are Americans from Canadian exports? And I, imports, well, from our perspective, they're imports. And I assume pretty dependent.
0: Yeah.
2: In fact, there are a lot of things that are built like across the two borders and with goods going back and forth constantly. So I don't know how much they can really change things. I also, we have to really realize that it's going to be a very, very costly exercise.
0: Yes.
2: But there is a point where America puts so many tariffs on Canadian goods yeah. that Americans start buying somewhere else
0: yeah.
2: and at a cost to America, of
0: right,
2: course.
0: Right.
2: This is and that if there's absolutely zero tariffs between Canadian and European, you will see supply chains reorganize around that deal.
0: Yeah, no kidding. Let me do this. I need to take a break. When we come back, we can talk a little bit more. I'd like to get your take on the president and the language that he's used, whether or not it's just tactic or, you know, I wonder how Canadians feel about the renaming of Lake Ontario. And I'll open the phones too. If you want to join us, if you are Canadian, would you want less economic dependence on America? Do you think Canada's bluffing? Should America be trying to repair this relationship? The number to get in is 888-914-9149. And would you be concerned if our neighbor to the north suddenly became more closely integrated with the EU? 888-914-9149, taking a look at the division now, the chasm forming between Canada and the U.S. when it comes to trade, and of course the Prime Minister there and our President, and we'll continue our conversation and what it means for this country and our bottom line right after this.
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4: We've seen several social media posts like this where the young women are having their abortions at home because they're doing the abortion pill and they're seeing the baby or they're seeing parts of the baby at home and they're shocked and they're devastated.
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6: Hi, this is Bishop Michael Siss of the Diocese of San Angelo, Texas. 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
15: There is a mutually advantageous agreement that's possible between Canada and the United States, one that respects our sovereignty, respects obviously the U.S.'s sovereignty, respects our cultural institutions. That is a possibility. We're ready to sit down and negotiate that and move it forward. So I welcome the president's comments.
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0: Yeah, that was the Canadian Prime Minister Mark Carney telling Bloomberg that he thinks there still is a chance for a trade deal with the United States. I hope so, because we're talking today about something that would have seemed unimaginable almost a few years ago, Canada exploring a relationship with Europe. Prime Minister Carney said that yesterday, that clip you just heard, but he's also floated recently the idea of Canada becoming a, quote, associate member of the European Union. I don't know what that would look like or how that even works, but I sit back. I'm like, is this negotiation tactics? I think it might be in part. But then again, I think, you know, we're also dealing with a nation that has been insulted and they might feel a little bullied. So, you know, if you're in Washington, should you be concerned that the pressure on this ally might be pushing them into the arms of someone else? Or you're pretty content about where we are right now? You can join me if you want, 888-914-9149. I'm speaking today to Dr. Veronique DeRougy. She is a senior research fellow at the Mercatus Center at George Mason University, nationally syndicated columnist, and you can check out that organization at mercatus.com. Doctor, thank you for being here. It's good to have you back. The president, let's talk about him for a second. You know, the president has called the prime minister governor. He has mentioned the 51st, you know, Canada becoming a 51st state. He's mentioned, you know, he did rename Lake Ontario to Lake America. Are those comments harmless, or do they not just insult the prime minister, but really the Canadian people as well?
2: I mean, it's both. I mean, and it is so childish, but it is also, by the way, the U.S. government, I have read, that has named in some charter the Lake Ontario. Yeah. This was not named by Canadians. So it also demonstrates an incredible lack of understanding of what, he doesn't know. But it's also, this in and of itself, it would not be a big deal. It's just a repeated assault on Canadians. And it just kind of incredible.
0: Yeah, I was always surprised by that. There are neighbors to the north. I know a lot of talent on television and stuff. They mock our neighbors to the north and the Canadians. And I personally have always found it disrespectful. I wouldn't want to be mocked by another nation like that either. But I do think there's a certain sense of patriotism every citizen of a country has. And I don't think it's prudent or really beneficial. Janice is in La Crosse, Wisconsin. Janice, hi. You're on with Dr. DeRougy. Good afternoon.
16: Hi, Drew. How are you doing?
0: Hi, Janice. Well.
16: Oh, good. And your guest. Anyway, I love what Trump's doing to Canada. I love every second of it because I'm in it. I can't even tell you how excited I am because, you know, I feel like I'm the first 51st state. Yeah. How about you guys? Did I say? You guys, for me, have taken advantage of us. In my opinion, I go to Florida.
0: Right.
16: You know, a lot of people down there. There were. They're getting out of there now because the pressure is on. You know, we pay big property taxes down there. Well, they don't pay much, but they got all the benefits, and now they blow out because, I've talked to people. Are you a 51st state? How about that? You're a 50. Whoa. Yeah, I said, that's right. You know, party's over. No, I mean, I'm happy. I love the Gulf of America. What do you call it? Up there.
0: Ontario?
16: Lake America.
0: Lake America?
16: Lake Ontario. Lake America. Why shouldn't we be proud of our place? What are the Canadians doing? They need us a lot more than we need them. We've defended them. They don't do buffy for us. And I was like, okay, you want to go with China? Well, that's the problem. But I'm just saying, I love what Trump's doing. He is a businessman. You make a deal with us, or adios. You know, we don't need to be up against your border and to, you know, take care of you, and you do nothing really for us, basically.
0: Right. Janice, thanks for calling. I love your passion. Yeah, and doctor, let's talk about that, because she does bring up a valid point. This is one of the arguments that, you know, Canada and everybody else really has been, riding on the generosity of the United States and our largesse. Is Canada taking advantage of the U.S.? The president wants to kind of level the playing field with a lot of the players that are out there. He is a businessman, and there's an argument for the U.S. is just trying to stop being taken advantage of.
2: I don't agree. I mean, I agree with Jenna. Is it Jenna that
0: Janice
2: would be really incredibly short-sighted and stupid for the Canadians to go so far as to now align themselves with China? Yeah. I think that would be just counterproductive for them. But how are they taking advantage when actually 94%? And there was 96% before of what we sent to Canada as goods to be sold there goes without any tariffs, zero tariffs whatsoever, zero. And where we have a supply chain that is so integrated that it actually benefits us a great deal. Canada has joined us in a lot of military campaigns when asked to. I just this notion that they're taking advantages of us, it just seems really weird. But, you know, the people are entitled to believe what they want. But I do agree that it would be really stupid. When I heard that Tim Carney, there's so much of trying to own the U.S. that Carney may be tempted to do, that will end up hurting them, like allying with China.
0: It's interesting to see how this is going to play out. I was glad that Nick had pulled that audio of Prime Minister Carney telling Bloomberg he thinks there's still a chance for a trade deal with the U.S. So we'll see how that plays.
2: Well, I can guarantee you that there are a lot of people in the Trump administration telling the president we need to make a deal with them, because they actually understand that, for instance, like, you think Bombardier, which the president has said has to be banned from America.
0: Mm-hmm.
2: Americans working in Bombardier factories across a few American states are not happy about that.
0: I know.
2: And it's just like, it's, I think the president has a very, very, very simple understanding. They see one final good crossing a border when, in fact, this is not at all how it works. It may be a Canadian airplanes, but they are actually Canadian. They are Bombardier factory in the U.S.
0: Right.
2: And the integration is really deep.
0: Yeah. Nick, go right ahead. I know you want to jump in.
17: Well, I was just going to say that clip that Mark Carney was speaking to Bloomberg on Prime Minister was during an investment summit that Canada's holding right now, highlighting foreign investment into Canada. So just another way that, you know, he's highlighting that he wants, you know, money coming into to Canada other than money from the United States.
0: Right. Thank you, Nick. Let's take another call too here. Mike is in Pittsburgh. Mike, good afternoon.
18: Hi, Drew. I've called in before. It's been a while, but yeah, there's. I couldn't disagree more with the caller from Wisconsin that prompted me to pick up the phone here on the lunch break. There's nothing that, like I've called in before, that this president, and it's not an endorsement for the other side, but there's nothing he does really that embodies our faith and Christianity the way I understand it. It makes no sense. It makes the tariffs. Here, economic policy shows throughout history of time, it works here, there, possibly. But overall, it's probably a net loser. I just don't understand it from a political standpoint, too. Those northern states, they're going to get hit hard. Yep. And I'd like to honestly, real quick, I'd like to have serious polling question on those northern states, Minnesota, Michigan, the New England. I'd like to see how many of those residents, sure, there are probably maybe some liberals right now that would answer yes. How many would rather be a part of Canada than the U.S.?
0: Yeah, right.
18: That's me being cheeky, but
0: no, I get you.
18: That's a serious question.
0: Mike, good to hear from you again. I'm going to let the doctor respond. Go ahead, doctor.
2: Yes. I mean, I agree. And by the way, it's never really worked. There was a time where actually the U.S. used to raise most of its revenue from tariffs. And these are very different than protective tariffs, like the ones the presidents are putting in place. First, they were relatively low. But even in this case, the industries that were heavily tariffed relatively, just in order, again, not to protect the industries, but to raise revenue, were having productivity issues. They were actually they were not thriving as they could have. Tariffs have never worked really well. But again, we're comparing things that are not comparable. When America was just using tariffs to raise revenue, it's not what the president is saying. And finally, the final thing I will say about that time was that there was something we were importing massively at the time without any tariffs, and these were immigrants.
0: Yes.
2: And so it is kind of, the idea of comparing the way we are today to the way we were back there and say, hey, look, they had tariffs, it worked for them, let's do that again, is just nonsense.
0: Well, do I have time for one more call, Nick? I don't know if I do. Let me sneak Cody in from New Hampshire. It's good to see New Hampshire on the board. Cody, hi, you're on the air with Dr. Desrougiers. Go right ahead.
19: Yes, Drew, you referred to Canada previously as a country. And that's not true. Canada is dominion of Britain. And the Prime Minister, Carney, can be recalled by the King, King Charles, at mm-hmm. any time, right. as well as the whole Parliament can be dissolved. Now, I noticed, and Mark Carney, people don't realize, he's former president of the Bank of England, as in City of London Bank of England. And as you know, the administration is very upset at what Britain has done with not only Iran, but also the Ukraine. And there's also big action going on with the former Malvinas and the president talking about allowing the Falklands back to Argentina.
0: Right, right.
19: Can you comment on that?
0: I wish I could, but I'm out of time. Cody, thank you. We will revisit this topic, and I will certainly unpack that for you. Doctor, thank you for your time. Hope people will check you
2: thank
0: out
2: you
0: at Mercatus.org. Okay, Doctor.
2: Thank you.
0: You're welcome. Chapel of Divine Mercy is straight ahead. Stay with us. We will pray right after this. Don't go away.
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22: With your first look at the church from the Vatican and around the world, I'm Mary Graham with your Catholic News Week in Review. Responding to a viral video, Father Bowman from the Diocese of St. Paul, Minneapolis, said he became emotional during consecration as he was given the grace to understand more deeply the bittersweetness of our Lord's Passion.
23: For this is the chalice of my blood, the blood of the new and eternal covenant, which will be poured out for you and for many, for the forgiveness of sins. Do this in memory of me.
22: He said he felt the immense weight of how much blood Christ shed for our sins as the chalice became too heavy to hold, noting private spiritual encounters with God like these are completely unmerited gifts and are not necessarily signs of any person's holiness. He prays his brief testimony moves all hearts to contemplate more deeply the mysteries of the real presence of Jesus Christ in the Eucharist. Bishop Robert Barron is joining the U.S. Commission on International Religious Freedom. President Trump appointed the Minnesota bishop alongside Joe Grogan and Andrew Bunsen. The independent federal commission monitors religious freedom conditions worldwide and recommends policies to the U.S. government. Barron also serves on the U.S.-focused Religious Liberty Commission. An employee in a North Dakota Catholic church discovered a box of relics while looking for the baby Jesus for the nativity set. Father Chris Cadmeris of St. Vincent de Paul Catholic Church in Mott said they discovered 39 purported relics with labels identifying St. Paul the Apostle, St. Joseph, the Veil of Mary, St. Benedict, St. Therese, and even a fragment traditionally identified as the True Cross. I'm Mary Graham for Relevant Radio News.
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0: Well, good afternoon. Welcome. Hey, thank you for joining me today. It's a great day to pray. It's the exaltation of the cross. And yesterday, believe it or not, was the anniversary of the day that our Lord gave to St. Faustina the Chaplet of Divine Mercy. And after we prayed the chaplet today, I do want to talk to you a little bit about it. You may not be familiar with the story that led up to this prayer or what the Lord had promised St. Faustina or how she used it. There's so much to it. You know, you and I tend to pray every afternoon, and I might quote a quote or two from the diary, but the story really is quite magnificent. And I also want to hear from you. Maybe after we're done praying, if you've had an answered prayer, a miracle as a result of the chaplet, let's testify to it today. You can even share how you were introduced to it, or maybe you introduced it to somebody else and it changed their life. I think we see profound conversions come from this prayer, but we also see some mind-boggling, scientifically defying, miraculous type of healings and miracles that are often testified to. So always love to hear your stories, and you can join us for the chaplet on this special day at 888-914-9149. That's 888-914-9149 to get through. Phone lines will fill up very quickly. Of course, Nick is on social media and he'll take your intention. So if you say, oh man, I didn't get through, send him a quick post on our X platform. It's simply at Drew Mariani Show. That's at Drew Mariani Show. Follow me at Drew Mariani as well. It's always good to have you with me. And he'll give voice to your intentions. We're streaming on Relevant Radio Plus and on YouTube and on Facebook. And feel free to join us on all of our socials as well. I have the great privilege of praying today with my colleague, Brooke Taylor. And Brooke and I will be anchoring the beatification of Archbishop Fulton Sheen in just a week or two from now. So I'm looking forward to doing that with her. Make sure you tune into that as well. Brooke, great to have you back with me. Good afternoon.
1: Good afternoon. Hi, Drew. Happy to pray with you.
0: Thanks. I heard you were plugging Relevant Radio. You were at a speaking engagement this weekend. Tell me about it.
1: It was Saturday. What a delight. It was West Salem, Ohio, which is actually nestled in Amish country. So getting off the highway, going through the cornfields and arriving at this little church. But boy, it wasn't little when it comes to hospitality and just the magnanimity of the people. The parking lot was jam-packed, and it was just such a warm and wonderful group. They had a huge cart of ripe tomatoes right when you walked in.
0: Wow.
1: And just free for the taking. Or I thought, well, if my talk is bad, they might be pelting me with these. I don't know. But they were so wonderful. And there was, her name was Elizabeth at the end. She just wanted to make sure that we talked about Relevant Radio, that I let all the ladies know there how they could download the app. And so I just want to say hello to the retreat ladies at St. Stephen's in West Salem. There were a few parishes, I think, also that got together for this event, but it was a gift.
0: So were the Amish, was it the Amish who grew the tomatoes? Is that where they were?
1: Well, I think nestled among the Amish country is lots of Catholics.
0: Yeah.
1: And they have farms too.
0: Because there's nothing like a fresh grown tomato.
1: It's so
0: I'm
1: true.
0: Sorry. It's the Italian to me. You buy some of these tomatoes anymore, and there's like no flavor to them at all. I mean, they're bland, they're colorless in some respects. You get a fresh homegrown tomato. Oh man,
1: it's like dessert.
0: It is. There's like nothing like it. I would sprinkle a little bit of salt on that. I'm good to go.
1: Yes.
0: It's good stuff. So, well, I'm glad you had a great event. Thank you for plugging Relevant and for all that you do there. I know you've had a pretty busy year. Anything you want to pray for in addition to the women? Anything personally?
1: Yes, please. Today, of course, the birthday of Pope Leo, his 71st birthday. Yeah. So praying for our Holy Father. It also happens to be our oldest son, Gabriel, our firstborn, his birthday. We talked a little bit on Friday with going into labor right after 9/11. And so today's the day he was born 25 years ago. He also is the firefighter and had a seizure and diagnosed with epilepsy that so many of our beautiful prayer warriors lifted up. So just thank you for that. And also today, when we say lifted up, the Feast of the Exaltation of the Cross. And so I just want to pray that through our sufferings that we may be conformed to the risen Christ and embrace the precious gift of the cross.
0: Amen to that. Well said. Nick prays with us every day too. Nick, thanks for screening all of our social media. Anything you want to pray for?
2: Sure, absolutely. Yeah, well, I was gone with our new baby. I asked prayers for a relative of mine who got laid off, and my mom talked to me this morning and said that he got a job. So that's
1: great
2: news. So really happy about that. And then prayers for my aunt, who is leaving today to go on the Camino in Spain. She's walking the Camino to Santiago. And also, I think my cousin's going to be joining her at some point too. So prayers for him that they have a fruitful and blessed time. I know that can be a real spiritual enrichment for so many people that, that take that walk.
0: Let's pray for Patrick Alog, who tends to answer your phone calls every day on our phones. He is on pilgrimage too. So he's going to be going at the Portugal, Spain, and France, if I remember correctly. So that's a great trip. It's a busy one, but hope you're on that. So we'll pray for him. And let's pray for you now, for all of your intentions, whatever they may be. I think, you know, I thought about you yesterday when I prayed the chaplet on the anniversary of the feast. And I'll tell you, as I said, more about it, but let's just ask God in a particular way to really honor so many of the promises that he gave to St. Faustina through this prayer. And let's pray for big miracles. I mean, let's not limit God. I was driving into the studio today, and I was actually thinking, I was thinking about today and actually this the chaplet. And, you know, the Lord delights in souls that trust in his mercy. He says he delights in those souls. And I just love that. So I said, Lord, I'm going to trust in you. I am praying for a number of things that people have asked me to pray for. But I'm going to trust that the Lord will delight in my humble prayer. Mm. And you should do the same thing, right? Just trust in the Lord. He delights in it. And we'll see how things work out. I can guarantee it'll work out for the good. So let's pray. In the name of the Father, and of the Son, and of the Holy Spirit.
1: Amen.
0: You expired, Jesus, but the source of life gushed forth for souls, and the ocean of mercy opened up for the whole world. O font of life, unfathomable divine mercy, envelop the whole world and empty yourself out upon us. O blood and water which gushed forth from the heart of Jesus as a fountain of mercy for us,
1: I trust in you.
0: O blood and water which gushed forth from the heart of Jesus as a fountain of mercy for us,
1: I trust in you.
0: O blood and water which gushed forth from the heart of Jesus as a fountain of mercy for us,
1: I trust in you.
0: Our Father who art in heaven, hallowed be thy name. Thy kingdom come, thy will be done on earth as it is in heaven.
1: Give us this day our daily bread, and forgive us our trespasses as we forgive those who trespass against us. And lead us not into temptation, but deliver us from evil. Amen.
0: Hail Mary, full of grace, the Lord is with thee. Blessed art thou among women, and blessed is the fruit of thy womb, Jesus.
1: Holy Mary, Mother of God, pray for us sinners, now and at the hour of our death. Amen.
0: And I believe in God, the Father Almighty, the Creator of heaven and earth, and in Jesus Christ, his only Son, our Lord, who was conceived by the Holy Spirit and was born of the Virgin Mary. He suffered under Pontius Pilate, was crucified, died, and was buried. He descended into hell on the third day. He rose again from the dead. He ascended into heaven and is seated at the right hand of God the Father Almighty. From there he shall come to judge the living and the dead.
1: I believe in the Holy Spirit, the Holy Catholic Church, the communion of saints, the forgiveness of sins, the resurrection of the body, and life everlasting. Amen.
0: Amen. Let's go to San Francisco, California. I saw Frank calling in early today, so he's been standing by, so let's see what his intention is. Frank, good afternoon.
3: Hello, Drew. I would like to pray for my wife, who's having a cataract surgery. I'd like to pray that she gets a good schedule on the surgery, and any anxiety or anger she has will go away. Mm-hmm. And I'd like to pray for the follow-up surgery, which will have to do with her diabetic retinopathy and the devastating effect it's had, and that they will be able to do something about the damage done by the diabetic retinopathy. It's been devastating for her. She used to see really, really well, but now after the diabetic retinopathy hit about 6 or 7 years ago, her sight has almost completely gone, and I'd like to pray that she's totally healed of all the eye trouble, and her sight comes back in both of her eyes. Thank you.
0: Frank, is that where her anger's coming from? You mentioned she was angry.
3: Yes, I think some of it has to do with that, yes.
0: Okay. Let's pray for her heart, all right? Mm-hmm. We'll pray for that, and we'll pray especially for the surgery that she's going to face. And any type of surgery is always concerning. When you're dealing with cataracts and vision, it's always, you know, doubly concerning to me. So But we will pray right now. Sight is such a precious gift, and so many of us take it for granted. And I just say we place it right now in the hands of the surgeons. When you do that, it takes real trust. Let's put our trust in the Lord who opened the eyes of the blind and is going to be present with her right now. And through the chaplet, let's just ask for our Lord's protection, for skillful hands, for successful outcomes. And Lord, I pray for anyone who right now has retinal issues, cataracts, glaucoma, anyone who has macular degeneration or any problem of the eye. And I just ask that you restore and you heal, you open those eyes. And Lord, from a spiritual perspective too, I do pray for those who are blind to you and to your truth. Open the eyes of their heart. Eternal Father, we offer you the body, blood, soul, and divinity of your dearly beloved Son, our Lord Jesus Christ.
1: In atonement for our sins and those of the whole world.
0: For the sake of his sorrowful passion.
1: Have mercy on us and on the whole world.
0: For the sake of his sorrowful passion.
1: Have mercy on us and on the whole world.
0: For the sake of his sorrowful passion.
1: Have mercy on us and on the whole world.
0: For the sake of his sorrowful passion.
1: Have mercy on us and on the whole world.
0: For the sake of his sorrowful passion.
1: Have mercy on us and on the whole world.
0: For the sake of his sorrowful passion.
1: Have mercy on us and on the whole world.
0: For the sake of his sorrowful passion.
1: Have mercy on us and on the whole world.
0: For the sake of his sorrowful passion.
1: Have mercy on us and on the whole world.
0: For the sake of his sorrowful passion.
1: Have mercy on us and on the whole world.
0: For the sake of his sorrowful passion.
1: Have mercy on us and on the whole world.
0: All right, we'll go to Fallbrook, California next. I'm sorry, wrong one. Let's go to Josie. Is it Joe? Yeah, it is Joe. It is Jim. Thank you, Nick. I thought I fired the wrong one. Jim in Fallbrook, California. Good afternoon.
4: Yes, good afternoon, Joe. I'm calling again for my great-grandson, Zachariah. He's in critical condition down at Brady's Hospital in San Diego. And I'm just opening, I'm praying that he gets his heart transplant because he's in really bad condition right now.
1: How old is he, Jim?
4: He'll be 2 in December.
1: Precious boy.
0: Yeah, I know you've been praying a long time. Today's a good day to pray. And let's pray for that miracle that we're seeking, right? We'll call upon Father Ron Patel again. And let's just ask the Lord to provide that transplant or to heal him outright and give you peace. And one of these great miracles of divine mercy, I've seen testimonies that have come in of people who had children with holes in their heart that have closed up. We've had people who no longer need organ transplants. And I don't limit God because there's no reason to, right? The Lord can do whatever he wants. And it takes a lot of courage to keep trusting, right? And it's a tough road to go down, especially when his health doesn't seem like it's improving, but maybe diminishing. And we just will pray right now, Lord. We put this in your hands. We don't know your timeline, but I ask that you take away any fear, any anxiety. Lord, you formed this child in the womb, and you know the needs that this boy has. We give you his heart, and we entrust it to you. And I pray for all those who have children that are ill, or grandchildren, or great-grandchildren, or those who are in the PICUs and the NICUs, but I pray in a particular way for those with heart issues in this moment, Lord. Guide the medical team. I also pray, if it is your will, that you bless the donor and the donor family. Lord, I don't limit you to either. I just ask you to restore this child to full and complete health, and I ask that in the name of Jesus as I pray. Eternal Father, we offer you the body, blood, soul, and divinity of your dearly beloved Son, our Lord Jesus Christ.
1: In atonement for our sins and those of the whole world.
0: For the sake of his sorrowful passion.
1: Have mercy on us and on the whole world.
0: For the sake of his sorrowful passion.
1: Have mercy on us and on the whole world.
0: For the sake of his sorrowful passion.
1: Have mercy on us and on the whole world.
0: For the sake of his sorrowful passion.
1: Have mercy on us and on the whole world.
0: For the sake of his sorrowful passion.
1: Have mercy on us and on the whole world.
0: For the sake of his sorrowful passion.
1: Have mercy on us and on the whole world.
0: For the sake of his sorrowful passion.
1: Have mercy on us and on the whole world.
0: For the sake of his sorrowful passion.
1: Have mercy on us and on the whole world.
0: For the sake of his sorrowful passion.
1: Have mercy on us and on the whole world.
0: For the sake of his sorrowful passion.
1: Have mercy on us and on the whole world.
0: Before we go to Josie in Salina, Texas, let me jump over to Nick, who is right here in studio with Brooke and me. Nick, what's coming in?
2: Drew, one listener is praying for Manny, whose organs are failing and he needs our prayers. She's also praying for her husband, who's depressed and needs prayers as well. Marianne is praying for the healing of her blood pressure. Another listener is praying for his wife, whose biopsy was taken, and they're having to send it for further testing. Regina is praying for her son's good friend, Elena, who is having emergency brain surgery to remove a tumor. All this happened so suddenly. She's only 24 years old.
1: Oh.
2: And finally, Cece is praying for all the priests of the Archdiocese of Miami who will be attending a priestly convocation starting tomorrow afternoon until Thursday. God bless and protect them all.
0: All right. Pray for Father David Simonetti, too, a contributor to the program. He's on a sabbatical right now, and he's writing a book. So I want to lift him up as well. All right, Brooke, let's pray, I guess. We'll turn to our next call, Josie, who's coming in from Salina, Texas. Hi, Josie.
5: Hi, Drew. How are you?
0: I'm okay. I'm doing pretty well today. Thanks. How can we pray for you? What's going on?
5: My husband, Charles, and I are here. We pray the chapel together every day. And actually, we were on the pilgrimage with you. I don't know if you remember for the Marian site.
0: Oh yeah, that was a busy trip. That was in and out of the bus a lot. Yeah. I remember that.
5: It was, but yeah. It was my favorite was Lourdes, of course.
0: Me too. I love that place.
5: Yeah, and it is our 58th wedding anniversary today.
1: Oh, congratulations!
5: So we went to Mass. Thank you. We went to Mass and we got a blessing and we went to lunch and I needed to get back in time for the chaplet, of course.
0: That's great.
5: And Brooke, I just wanted to let you know that 58 years ago, at that time, we were at Fort Bragg, North Carolina.
1: Oh, my heavens.
5: Our son was born there.
1: Wow. Yep. Yes. Today, our son's birthday was born at Fort Bragg. 58 years, Josie.
5: I saw that. I can't believe it.
1: Well, thank you. Was your husband a paratrooper?
5: He was 82nd Airborne.
1: Wow. Well, God bless you. Thank you and him for his service.
0: Well, and happy anniversary to the both of you, too. What a blessing. Married on the Feast of the Exaltation. Josie, that's great.
5: Yes.
0: So, and I hope one day we could travel together again. Thank you for calling. Let's pray for you, okay?
5: I hope so, too. All right.
0: And thank you for your witness to marriage, too. Mm-hmm. I mean, 58 years. That's almost 60 years. That's a good run. That's fantastic.
1: And witness to prayer, praying the chaplet together.
5: Exactly.
1: Hey, every day.
0: Josie, what's the secret to 58 years?
5: It is faith, the Lord, and love.
0: Oh, perfectly said.
1: Yes.
0: Let's pray right now. We'll pray for all marriages today, in a particular way for you, Josie, for your beautiful husband, but for those who are having difficulty in theirs, where there is division and mistrust and betrayal. Lord, I just ask for healing for those discerning this vocation, for those who are married, that you will send special graces to strengthen the bond of that matrimony. Lord, we give you thanks for the sacrament. And I give you thanks for Josie, too, and her husband as we pray. Eternal Father, we offer you the body, blood, soul, and divinity of your dearly beloved Son, our Lord Jesus Christ.
1: In atonement for our sins and those of the whole world.
0: For the sake of his sorrowful passion.
1: Have mercy on us and on the whole world.
0: For the sake of his sorrowful passion.
1: Have mercy on us and on the whole world.
0: For the sake of his sorrowful passion.
1: Have mercy on us and on the whole world.
0: For the sake of his sorrowful passion.
1: Have mercy on us and on the whole world.
0: For the sake of his sorrowful passion.
1: Have mercy on us and on the whole world.
0: For the sake of his sorrowful passion.
1: Have mercy on us and on the whole world.
0: For the sake of his sorrowful passion.
1: Have mercy on us and on the whole world.
0: For the sake of his sorrowful passion.
1: Have mercy on us and on the whole world.
0: For the sake of his sorrowful passion.
1: Have mercy on us and on the whole world.
0: For the sake of his sorrowful passion.
1: Have mercy on us and on the whole world.
0: All right, we'll go to Abrams, Wisconsin. I know where that is. Lori Ann, thank you for calling. Good afternoon.
6: Good afternoon, Drew. My intention is my dear sister died last night in the middle of her sleep. I'd like to pray for the repose of her soul and my brother that passed away 2 weeks. Mm-hmm. I'm sorry, 2 years earlier, unexpectedly. So, and all of my loved ones, my mom and dad, and all of our loved ones have gone before, Lord. Mm-hmm. I want to do a quick praise report.
0: Sure. Thank you.
6: I had my ultrasound down of my thyroid, and the time before that, they found nodules, but the doctor did it, and he said, I don't see anything. I don't know what they're talking about.
0: Praise God. Yeah. That's an answer prayer. I love it. Well, that sounds great.
6: Yeah, and for continued prayer, because for some reason they want to take a look at it Friday, so I have another ultrasound. But you know what? I thank God in advance, and I just I read a real quick story on too many times. you know, at least for me, like, Lord, if you make me better, I'll do this, I'll
0: right,
6: do that.
0: Right.
6: But we shouldn't bait with God. I just thank him for being with me through it all. Amen.
0: Amen to that. Yeah, that's right. Live in the present moment. Thank God for whatever he gives you this day. Our whole life is held together by his will. We have been given another day. Let's thank him for it. And if we have a cross, we'll embrace that. Let's pray for your loved ones that have God has already called home. And we do not know the day or the hour. You go to bed one night and you think the next day you're going to be there. But the Lord came, you know, and I know there's going to be a lot of grief in your life. I mean, losing your sister is a difficult thing. The shock of losing somebody unexpectedly, too, is hard. So my heart goes out to you, but we will entrust her and we'll entrust all those that we love who've gone before us into the merciful hands of our Lord. And Lord, I just give you all these intentions. We pray for continued good results. We thank you for the miracles that are at play right now, and we pray for good results again as we pray. Eternal Father, we offer you the body, blood, soul, and divinity of your dearly beloved Son, our Lord Jesus Christ.
1: In atonement for our sins and those of the whole world.
0: For the sake of his sorrowful passion.
1: Have mercy on us and on the whole world.
0: For the sake of his sorrowful passion.
1: Have mercy on us and on the whole world.
0: For the sake of his sorrowful passion.
1: Have mercy on us and on the whole world.
0: For the sake of his sorrowful passion.
1: Have mercy on us and on the whole world.
0: For the sake of his sorrowful passion.
1: Have mercy on us and on the whole world.
0: For the sake of his sorrowful passion.
1: Have mercy on us and on the whole world.
0: For the sake of his sorrowful passion.
1: Have mercy on us and on the whole world.
0: For the sake of his sorrowful passion.
1: Have mercy on us and on the whole world.
0: For the sake of his sorrowful passion.
1: Have mercy on us and on the whole world.
0: For the sake of his sorrowful passion.
1: Have mercy on us and on the whole world.
0: All right, Alexandra is in Norfolk, Massachusetts. Good afternoon, Alexandra.
7: Good afternoon, and thank you. I have two praise reports and an intention that I'd like to share.
0: Great.
7: One praise report is long in coming. A couple of years ago, my husband at 64 was diagnosed with Alzheimer's, and really thought that was going to be a devastating outcome. Actually, I think it actually benefited our marriage and made us stronger. But in addition to that, we found a resource, and he was able to do an early treatment. And a year after the treatment, and he's 66 right now, he is amyloid free. He still has Alzheimer's, but it has bought us about 10 years.
0: Wow, that's great.
7: And I do think that even in the darkest hours, there's always hope.
0: Yes, there is.
1: Powerful.
0: That's one.
7: The second one is for all of those asking for hearts. I have a niece who's 13 years old. We always knew she would get a heart transplant or needed one. She recently got a heart transplant, and she was failing after. Her heart was great, but her lungs were not. And about 3.5 weeks ago, we called in for prayers, and I actually got onto the rosary. And she was in bad shape, 31 days on an ECMO device.
1: Mm-hmm.
7: And she, right now, she's still on a respirator, she's still in ICU, but she's responding to questions and
0: that's great.
7: On the road to recovery. I asked for continued prayers for her. And then finally, I have special intentions for each of our children. Some are not with us, they're up in heaven or waiting to get in, and some are here on earth. And I just ask for your continued prayers, and I thank you for your prayers.
0: Oh, God bless you, Alexandra. We will pray for your family, for all these intentions that you put forth. And we give God praise for your husband. And Lord, I give you the needs, the wants and desires, not only of Alexandra, but of all those now united with us on this special day. And we give you praise for your mercy. We give you thanks. We rejoice, Lord, in another beautiful answered prayer. You show your faithfulness. You hear the cries of your children. What a gift it is just to pause and to praise you. And Lord, we trust in you. We thank you for answered prayers. And we just thank you for the faith of those who prayed and know that you're still at work. So on this day, Lord, let your grace flow as we pray. Hear our humble prayers. Eternal Father, we offer you the body, blood, soul, and divinity of your dearly beloved Son, our Lord Jesus Christ.
1: In atonement for our sins and those of the whole world.
0: For the sake of his sorrowful passion.
1: Have mercy on us and on the whole world.
0: For the sake of his sorrowful passion.
1: Have mercy on us and on the whole world.
0: For the sake of his sorrowful passion.
1: Have mercy on us and on the whole world.
0: For the sake of his sorrowful passion.
1: Have mercy on us and on the whole world.
0: For the sake of his sorrowful passion.
1: Have mercy on us and on the whole world.
0: For the sake of his sorrowful passion.
1: Have mercy on us and on the whole world.
0: For the sake of his sorrowful passion.
1: Have mercy on us and on the whole world.
0: For the sake of his sorrowful passion.
1: Have mercy on us and on the whole world.
0: For the sake of his sorrowful passion.
1: Have mercy on us and on the whole world.
0: For the sake of his sorrowful passion.
1: Have mercy on us and on the whole world.
0: Holy God, holy mighty one, holy immortal one.
1: Have mercy on us and on the whole world.
0: Holy God, holy mighty one, holy immortal one.
1: Have mercy on us and on the whole world.
0: Holy God, holy mighty one, holy immortal one.
1: Have mercy on us and on the whole world.
0: The eternal God, in whom mercy is endless, and the treasury of compassion inexhaustible, look kindly upon us and increase your mercy in us so that in difficult moments we may not despair nor become despondent, but with great confidence submit ourselves to your holy will, which is love and mercy itself. Jesus, I trust in you. Jesus, I trust in you. Jesus, I trust in you. Our Lady, Queen of Heaven,
1: pray for us.
0: Our Lady of Champion,
1: pray for us.
0: Mother of Mercy,
1: pray for us.
0: Our Lady of Guadalupe,
1: pray for us.
0: Our Lady, Reconciler of People and Nations,
1: pray for us.
0: Virgin Most Powerful,
1: pray for us.
0: Saint Joseph,
1: pray for us.
0: Saint Faustina,
1: pray for us.
0: Saint John Paul II,
1: pray for us.
0: Saint Peregrine,
1: pray for us.
0: Saint Jose Maria Escriva,
1: pray for us.
0: Blessed Michael Sopochko,
1: pray for us.
0: Saint Helena,
1: pray for us.
0: Saint Andrew, Saint Nicholas, Saint Elizabeth, and all you angels and saints,
1: pray for us.
0: May Father, Son, and of the Holy Spirit. Amen.
1: Amen.
0: Brooke, thanks. Thanks for being here. Thanks for praying. It's always great to do that.
1: My pleasure. God bless you. Thanks, Drew.
0: God bless you. It's Brooke Taylor. Stay with me. When we come back, you might pray the Chaplet of Divine Mercy with me every day. Maybe you pray it at 3 o'clock by yourself somewhere. Maybe you pray in the middle of the night. Do you know why Jesus gave this prayer to St. Faustina? And what was happening the very first time she prayed it? It actually began, believe it or not, with a terrifying vision of an angel prepared to strike the earth. And this young Polish nun who suddenly discovered the extraordinary power of appealing to the Heavenly Father. Let me tell you the tale when I come back. I'll share with you how the origins of the chaplet. Then I want to hear from you too. Have you had answered prayers? Has a chaplet impacted your spiritual life? Has divine mercy changed the way you look at God? I'll open the phones and you and I will talk right after the short break. Stay with me.
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2: Thanks for joining me today. It's a delight to be here with you today. Let me fill you in on the backstory of the Chapel of Divine Mercy. And then when that's over, I'd love to hear from you. I mean, if God's worked a miracle in your life, and we hear him every day, and there's so many answered prayers that come in through the chaplet. Maybe you survived that tornado, right? Or maybe you prayed the chaplet by the bedside of somebody you love that was dying. Did it bring peace to them? Did it give them comfort? Maybe you were, praying for the conversion of somebody that you loved. I'd love to hear your story. And also, how has the chaplet changed your own prayer life or your own spirituality? How did you discover this prayer? I'd like to hear that. And if you ever introduced it to someone else, it's a prayer that's really beginning to gain a lot of traction around the world. It's a beautiful prayer. And it's a prayer, really, I think, given for our time. You know, I pray the rosary every day and I pray the chaplet every day. And I always try to go to Mass every day and spend a little bit of time with the Lord. I think it's important. And the rosary, if you go back in history, you can take a look at what a critical role it played in, you know, defeating armies and heresies and bringing about miracles and healings. My own father, I believe, was miraculously healed as a result of the rosary. My mother never stopped praying it for him, and it brought about a great conversion in his life. In our own day and age, I think people have really grown, I don't know, short and with their attention spans. Sometimes people are like, I don't have time for the rosary. It's so long. Chaplet, if you pray it, you just pray it, right? Unlike you and I do every afternoon and taking the calls. If we just pray it, it's only a 10-minute prayer. It's not long at all, 10, 12 minutes. But the Lord gave so many promises to it. And I think maybe he made it convenient for us, but maybe he also gave it because I think it's a weapon against the evil one. And the origin of it began with a terrifying vision. You know, Faustina was in her room and she was praying. And the Lord revealed to her an angel that was prepared to strike the earth. And here she is. She's this young woman who's had these mystical encounters with the Lord. And she finds herself in the midst of two dimensions, this reality and that of the next, right? And the date was September 13th. It was 1935, so we just celebrated the anniversary of the Chaplet of Divine Mercy. I also celebrated the anniversary of us praying it on the air because it's so providential how God works. Like when we began to pray this prayer, I had no idea. The date September 13th was just randomly chosen. I think it was either the 12th or the 13th I first started praying it. It was either the vigil, the eve of it, or on the actual day, but that was God's providence. But let me, rather than talk about that, let's go back in time to 1935. You know, this is the year that, Faustina was living in Vilnius, and she was, you know, in that evening in what they called her cell. It was a small little bedroom that she had. And she saw something terrifying. She saw an angel. And if you know about these angel encounters, quite often these angels are magnificent. And the Virgin Mary and so many who encounter angels, they end up, you know, bowing, and they see the terrifying vision of how powerful, majestic these angels are. And they're always told to be not afraid. Well, she saw an angel that she described personally in her diary entry 474, as the executor of divine wrath. And I can only think of how powerful, how intimidating that angel must have been, the executor of divine wrath. And she understood that there was a punishment. This angel was sent by God to punish an area on earth. And this punishment was about to fall, particularly upon a certain place. And she says she couldn't really name the place. You know, I've often quoted this because Father Serafin Mikhailenko was the vice postulator for the cause of St. Faustina's canonization. He said,

0: was the abortion capital of Europe. That's what they later determined this place probably was to be. And Faustina didn't know what to do, so she began to pray, you know, please don't let the angel, you know, carry out the wrath. Please. She prayed and she pleaded and she did everything she possibly could. She begged that the punishment just be delayed so that the world might repent. And her pleadings, they were powerless. And then something happened. She had this encounter. She found herself before the majesty of the Holy Trinity. She had a Trinitarian experience. And I can't even imagine what that's like, right? She was both on this side of the veil and the next. She found herself before God, the Father, the Son, and the Holy Spirit. And deep within her spirit, deep within her soul, interiorly, she began receiving words that she had never prayed before. And she began to offer to God, the Eternal Father, the body and the blood, the soul, and the divinity of Jesus. And she pled for mercy through his passion. That's what was given to her. She began to pray that over and over again. And as she prayed, something extraordinary happened. That executor of God's divine wrath, that angel, ready to smite and carry out God's will, could no longer carry out that punishment. That was September 13th, 1935. The following day, today, September the 14th, it was the Feast of the Exaltation of the Holy Cross. And Jesus told her to add the words to the end of the prayer, because she was praying, for the sake of his sorrowful passion, have mercy on us. For the sake of his sorrowful passion, have mercy on us. The Lord told her to add the words, and for the whole world. You know, he told her to pray this. You know, also we would just start it with the Our Father, Hail Mary, and Glory Be, right? Or Hail Mary, Our Father, and the Apostles' Creed there. Some of the prayers I pray in the beginning and the end, they're not necessary, but I pray the way the Lord wants it prayed, right? And he called this the chaplet of divine mercy. So these were the words. The chaplet had been given to the world, and then Faustina would pray this prayer. They see the Lord added the whole world because he wanted to know this is not just a prayer for her. This was a prayer for you. This is a prayer for me. So think about what you're actually doing when you pray this prayer. You're not simply asking God to overlook sin, right? You and I, we are literally standing spiritually at Calvary, and we're placing before God the Father the sacrifice of Jesus Christ, and we are pleading the merits of his passion for not only ourselves, but for every person that you're worried about, right? For every sinner who seems hopeless, we're praying for the whole world. That's why this prayer is just so powerful. It is just so incredibly powerful. And the prayer is fundamentally a prayer of trust. I mean, Jesus attached extraordinary promises to this prayer. He said, whoever will recite this prayer will receive great mercy at the hour of death. Now, I want to thank you for praying with me every day. The diary entry 687, the Lord says, whoever recites this prayer will receive great mercy at the hour of death. And I pray to God when I draw my last breath, whether I go to bed for the last time, whether I'm battling cancer or I'm approaching that final moment, that mercy envelops me, because that's the only thing that will save us. That's the only thing that you and I have. It is our last defense. It's the mercy of God. He said this, and I take great confidence in this, because I have loved ones, people I know who are away from the faith. He told her that even a hardened sinner, if they just turn to the Lord's mercy through the chaplet, that they would receive the grace of his infinite mercy. So pray this prayer for those sinners and those people that are away from the faith. That mercy envelops them. And I'm telling you, all the soul has to do, the Lord said in another diary passage, just to set a door, the jar of their heart, ever so little, just a crack. And God's mercy will do the rest. He'll do the rest. So I have great confidence. When I pray for somebody, I just totally know God hears this prayer. And as I said, I was driving to work today. I was just reflecting on this anniversary. And the Lord said he actually delights in souls who trust in his mercy. You know, so if you pray, trust the Lord. What's worrying going to do? What's limiting God? What's allowing rationality to impede your prayer? Say, Lord, this is what you said. This is what you promised. Here's the history of all the miracles that have taken place. I'm going to trust in you. You know, a lot of us have loved ones who are dying, And maybe you've got a parent that's passing away, or it's a sibling or somebody else you care about. The Lord told St. Faustina that when the chaplet is prayed at someone's deathbed, or even if you're not at the deathbed, you're distant, he will come to that person, not just as a just judge, but as a merciful savior. This is a prayer for the dying, as well as it is for you and me to ask the Lord for what we need. I really think this prayer can save souls. It can literally save them from the fires of hell. The Lord says that in that final hour, so often souls lack trust. And that's when you need it the most. And it's Satan's last chance to try to get your loved one's soul. And when you pray this prayer, great peace comes to those souls. You know, maybe they're unconscious. Maybe they haven't practiced the faith for years. Maybe they're frightened because they, you know, maybe you're frightened. You don't know the condition of their soul. I also pray for the loved ones who have died. I had an uncle that died in a motorcycle accident, and others that really maybe weren't right with God. And God's outside of time. It's never too late to pray for that soul that you think, oh, Drew, you don't know. They weren't living a very virtuous life. God, his greatest attribute is mercy. I believe he's outside of time. I believe we could pray now for their final moment. We don't know what happened between their final breath, that final beat of their heart, that final electrical impulse, and eternity. But God's mercy is powerful. So pray, right? Place that soul in the wounds of Jesus and plead that prayer that he gave us today for the sake of his sorrowful passion. Lord, have mercy on them and on the whole world. The Lord promised just extraordinary grace. He wants to give extraordinary graces to souls who pray this prayer, to those who trust in his mercy. So let me do this. I'm going to take a break coming up here. When we come back, I want to hear your story. All right. I want to hear a little bit about how you came to discover the Chaplet of Divine Mercy. Maybe somebody introduced you to it. Who introduced you to the chaplet? Was it a priest, a friend, a family member? What did you do when you first heard this prayer? Do you think, what is that prayer, right? Have you ever received what you believe was a direct answer to prayer through the chaplet? I love those testimonies. The number to get in is 888-914-9149, 888-914-9149. It's an opportunity to help somebody else who might be praying and really needs that boost. It might be an opportunity to give God praise and thanksgiving for those answered prayers that you got. Have you ever experienced a healing, a physical, maybe an emotional, a spiritual healing within the family after praying the chaplet? Was there ever a seemingly impossible situation that caused you to begin to pray the chaplet regularly? How did that turn out? 888-914-9149. When we come back, we can talk a little bit more, and I'd love to hear your stories. We'll talk on the other side, so give me a quick buzz, okay? 888-914-9149. Back right after this.
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3: This is Archbishop Alexander Sample of the Archdiocese of Portland in Oregon. Let us pray. 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
0: Well, thanks for joining me today. Good to have you here. Let me jump into the phones with you. We're talking today, really honoring God and honoring the great gift that he's given to the world of the Chaplet and Divine Mercy. It was September 13th, 1935, the Lord appeared to St. Faustina, gave her this prayer today on the Feast of the Exaltation of the Cross. He came, told her to include the words and for the whole world. And this prayer became very powerful. Faustina would pray it to ward off storms. She'd pray it to bring rain. She would pray to the death's bed of people who were being tormented by demons in their final hour and bring peace to them. And, you know, the chaplet isn't simply a devotion you pray. It's really so much more than that. And today I want to hear your story, okay? How did you first discover the chaplet? Who introduced you to it? Was there a moment in your life when you were desperate, when somebody was sick or your marriage was struggling or when your children walked away from the faith, when somebody you loved was dying and you began to pray the prayer? What happened? Maybe you witnessed a healing that you can't explain. Maybe somebody came back to the church. Maybe a prayer that you carried for years, I don't know, it was suddenly answered. So love you to give glory to God right now and maybe inspire others to pray this because the Lord made many extraordinary promises with this prayer and I've only shared a few with you. Start with California. We'll go to Anna. She is up first. Anna, good afternoon. Thanks for joining us.
13: Hi, good afternoon. Hey. My name is Anna. Can you hear me okay?
0: I can, Anna. Thanks. Thanks for calling.
13: Okay. Perfect. About 8 years ago or so, I had my conversion. I'm a Creole Catholic. I was born and raised in Catholic, in the religion Catholic, but I didn't know anything about the Lord or Mother Mary much. I didn't know much. My mother-in-law is the one who introduced me to the Divine Mercy Chaplet. And I actually started praying with you. Wow. And I started to know all the promises that God gave for Faustina. But when I became closer to the Lord and Mother Mary, my mother and my sister, whom I was closest to and I love so much, stopped talking to me. Wow. Like they didn't want anything to do with me.
0: Let me interject something right here because you might want to listen in the next segment too because Noelle Merring's going to join me. She wrote a book called No Contact, and we're going to talk about all these ruptures within families where kids are no longer talking to their parents and vice versa. But go ahead. I'm really glad you called on that point.
13: Yes, thank you. And I pray for them every single day, especially at 1 o'clock with you. I'm from California.
0: Right.
13: So I have 1 o'clock with you and 3 p.m. So I have two times.
0: That's great.
13: And then my sister, I was praying with her. I was praying for her. And then all of a sudden she called me. She sent me a message and reached out to me at 3 p.m. It was 3 p.m. when she reached out. I was like, I was in awe and I knew it was the Divine Mercy.
0: Oh,
13: and
0: I
13: then another
0: it.
13: One really
0: That's
13: quick.
0: That's great. Yeah.
13: Yeah. My nephew on my husband's side, he went very ill and they didn't know if he was going to need a transplant for lung because he was smoking a lot.
0: Yeah.
13: And they didn't know if he was really going to make it because his lungs were very weak and a lot of things were happening to him. We were all in the hospital and my husband's family is very devout Catholic. So I assumed somebody had prayed over him, the Divine Mercy Chaplet. But when I went in and asked to pray for him, I said, yes, that I could. And then I asked around, nobody else had prayed but me.
0: Wow.
13: And I was like, what? And then all of a sudden, like 3 days passed and he was able to breathe on his own.
0: Wow.
13: He didn't need more oxygen.
0: Praise God.
13: He was able to, yes, it was like a miracle recovery. And I was like, oh my God. And it was because I prayed. Of course, I didn't do anything. I only prayed. And his promises became real.
0: Amen to that. Amen. Anna, thanks so much for calling and sharing that. And you're right. The Lord stands on those promises. If what we ask for is compatible with his will, it's going to be granted through the chaplain. It's one of my favorites. There's so many promises that he has given. And we can heal, see people with conditions be totally reversed. I've seen people protected in natural disasters. I've seen all sorts of things happen through the chaplain of Divine Mercy. One note, she says, you know, you prayed at 1 and 3. A lot of people get confused. They go, I have to pray the chaplain at 3. I think 3 is a great time to pray the chaplain, but you can pray the chaplain at any time. The Lord never told Faustina, you have to pray just at 3 o'clock. He did talk about the hour of power being the 3 o'clock hour, wherever you are. And just if you can pray, great. But if you can, at least just even meditate on the Lord's passion for the briefest moment. But delighted to have you praying at 1 o'clock Pacific time. And on the East Coast, many people join us at 4 o'clock. This prayer, God's outside of time. God hears these prayers, I think, in really powerful ways. But thank you, Anna, for calling. Dave is in San Jose, California. Dave, good afternoon.
14: Dave, hi, Drew.
0: Hey.
14: How I discovered you was that it was about, I'm on Pacific time too. It was about 10 to 1. I was doing, I was working and I had my company's SUV and I had, for some reason, I'm on your radio station.
0: Huh.
14: And it's like you say, 10 to 1. And then you're talking about a chaplet. This is how ignorant I am. I thought, oh, he's selling a chaplet, like something I got to wear. No, I'm not kidding.
0: I love it.
14: So I go, okay, I'll leave it on. So anyway, it went into the chaplet, and I heard these unbelievable, sorrowful prayer requests from people.
0: Yeah.
14: And I said, I will never listen to this show again. Oh. I was so depressed.
0: Wow.
14: And then, and this is years ago.
0: Yeah.
14: And I have never stopped praying this, even on the weekends. Wow. I don't know what happened to me because I'm 68.
0: Yeah.
14: You know, I'm kind of long in the tooth. But I have never stopped. But I was so depressed hearing these sorrowful stories. Yeah. But
0: you know, Dave, those testimonies that come in are, I mean, it puts, for me personally, into perspective how small my problems really are. You know, you look at the crosses that God allows some people to carry. It's really something else. I'm haunted by them. I tend to pray for people, not just during the chaplet, but I hear these intentions and, you know, you're part of my prayer later in the day when I spend time with the Lord.
14: Later in the day.
0: Yeah.
14: There it is. There's the key. I don't just do it for that.
0: Yeah.
14: But I thank you so much for that because, and Faustina, in my whole life, I never thought I would do this.
0: Yeah, well, I'm glad you're praying with us.
14: For years.
0: I am so glad you found us. And that was God's divine providence. You were meant to hear this prayer and to be part of the spiritual family. I call all those who pray with me Divine Mercy Intercessors. We are one big family interceding before the throne of God. And, you know, when you pray for somebody else, I really believe it's like praying for yourself. In fact, I think it's even more so because it's so charitable, merciful. And God hears this prayer. Ray's in Tampa, Florida. Ray, good afternoon.
15: Good afternoon, and I appreciate you take my call.
0: You're welcome.
15: Okay, my story is I was in the military, and there was like in 1987 or 88 when I got the chance to go to Poland. When I was in Poland, I was supposed to go to the German concentration camp. When I got in there, the bus was so full, I decided to go to Santa Faustina. I never knew about her. When I went to the tour and everything, I see everything that she did and all the stuff. And we got back. I remember I got the money in my pocket to give my food for that day, to give my lunch. And when I was walking by, I see this guy asking for money. It was a homeless guy. Well, I took all my money, gave it to him.
0: Mm-hmm.
15: When I would give it to him, he turned around and he gave me the stamp for Santa Faustina.
0: Oh, wow.
15: This time that I keep with myself all the time. I told the guys, I turned around to all my friends. I told them, hey, why you don't help this guy? When I turned around, the guy disappeared.
0: Wow. Ray, that's amazing. I love that story. You have to write that down, email it to me. Because you know what that was? That was either Jesus himself or that was an angel. And I think the Lord works in mysterious ways to introduce you to that, to hand that to you, and then you turn around and to have him vanish. It's just absolutely amazing. Thank you for sharing that. Email me, drew@relevantradio.com. Many of your answered prayers, send me your encounters. I want to read them, okay? Let me sneak one more call because I only have a minute or two left. Ray, thanks. Helen in Boring, Oregon. Good afternoon.
16: Good afternoon, Drew. I just wanted to share my my faith in the mercy of Jesus. Really struck home when my oldest son had accidentally shot himself in the calf of his leg and he bled out. But at that same time he was dying, I'm 45 minute drive from where he was, I was praying the chaplet for him.
0: Wow. And it brought you comfort.
16: Oh my goodness, yes. Every day since.
0: I'm so sorry, Helen, for what you went through.
16: That's okay.
0: I really
16: am. Life is tough, but we're supposed to bear it and pray, and all of this draws me closer to the Lord.
0: Amen. What a beautiful witness you are. What a beautiful witness you are. And you know, this prayer, as we know, as I often say, it's God's outside of time. He hears these prayers, and we all have a day and an hour, and I'm sorry for your loss, but I'm going to pray with confidence that your beloved son is with our Lord. Got to take a quick break. I hear the bumper rolling. If you have a relationship with somebody and it's been ruptured, stay with me. What do you do when somebody you love decides that loving you requires agreeing with you? There's a growing number of parents right now that are discovering that political disagreements, religious disagreements, even arguments over weddings become grounds for being cut out of the child's life altogether. When we come back, we'll talk about this and more.
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10: With your first look at the church from the Vatican and around the world, I'm Mary Graham with your Catholic News Week in Review. Devout Catholic parents are fighting in court to regain custody of their 17-year-old daughter, Sophie, and stop Massachusetts authorities from medically transitioning her with high doses of testosterone. Joseph and Arlene Kutzko say the state removed their 15-year-old daughter, Sophie, in December of 2024 because they refused to call her by a male name and pronouns. The state's Department of Children and Families has since housed Sophie in boys' dormitories, put her on birth control, denied her Sunday Mass, and is now seeking court approval to administer high doses of testosterone. Their attorney is pushing Congress to ensure no parent's refusal to transition a child is ever classified as child abuse. Nearly 600,000 people are registered for Pope Leo's outdoor mass in Paris. The demand forced organizers to expand the security perimeter and add an overflow area for the September 26th mass. The mass is part of Pope Leo's September 25th through 28th visit to France, which includes stops in Lourdes and Metz. Senator Josh Hawley is working with Christian groups to push Republicans to sign a Declaration for Life pledge to fight for legislation that restricts abortion. The Missouri lawmaker announced the pledge after hosting a prayer breakfast, saying he wants to put a stop to the scourge of the abortion drug known as mifepristone. Over 30 pastors from around the country drafted the declaration, and it has been signed by more than 100 pastors from Hawley's state. A former Christendom College athletic director who gave his life to save his son is being investigated for sainthood. Arlington Bishop Michael Burbage said Tom Vanderwoody's last act was a culmination of a Christian life marked by faith, charity, humility, fortitude, and generous service towards others. Arlington Diocese is now considering whether to open Vanderwoody's cause for canonization, formally recognizing what his family and community have long believed, that Tom Vanderwoody lived and died with saint-like virtue. I'm Mary Graham for Relevant Radio News.
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0: Yeah, that's my next guest. That's at least the voice of my next guest, Noelle Mehring, talking about her new book out. It's called No Contact. And we'll hear the story of how she decided to write this. I sit back and I'd love to hear your story too. So if you're going through this right now, maybe it's providential you're tuning in. Maybe you've got a sibling or somebody else that's going through this. Tell them to tune in. You can stream the show over the mobile app, over the website, especially if your signal gets a little sketchy and you say, oh, I wish I could hear this. Download the mobile app. It's a great way to listen. You can also check out our podcast there. But I was thinking about this. You know, Satan hates family. I'm going to start with that. Right, he loves division, and he hates family, and he'll do anything to divide your family. I just imagine for a second, and maybe you're not going through this. You know, you raise your child, and all that goes into raising a child. You change the diapers, you know, you take care of the child when they're sick. You sit by the bedside. You teach them how to ride a bike and throw a ball, and you celebrate every birthday, every graduation, right? And yeah, you make mistakes. You're a parent. You're not perfect, but you love that child. And they grow up, and one day the phone stops ringing. Your texts aren't being answered. And maybe they're even being blocked. Maybe you're being blocked on social media. Maybe you're told, sorry, mom, sorry, dad, you can't see the grandchildren anymore because, and they give you the reason why, right? Not because you abuse them, but maybe because you disagree. And that is an incredibly painful phenomenon. And my next guest will be joining me here in a minute or two, Noelle Mehring. She examined that. She's out with a brand new book, and I want to get you plugged into it. It's called No Contact: How a Seductive Ideology Broke Families and Friendships, and how we can repair them. And that's really the heart of this. So the numbers that she cites are pretty startling. Let me just throw out one or two here. There was some polling that was done back in, I guess, late 2024, and it found that 1 in 5 Americans reporting estrangement from a family member. I was stunned by these numbers. I don't know, I come from a pretty tight Italian family, and I'm thinking 1 in 5 Americans are reporting estrangement from a family member. And they're blocking a relative on social media, skipping a family gathering because of political or ideological disagreements. And I do know some families who, one member might be really conservative, the other might be really liberal. And maybe the policy is, hey, we're not going to talk politics at Thanksgiving. Or maybe that brother-in-law or sister-in-law or whoever it might be, aunt or uncle, just don't want you there anymore. They don't talk to you. They don't invite you. It can be painful, too. But an important distinction here, too, and I just want to lay this out as we get into the conversation. I mean, there are circumstances where distance from an individual is necessary. I mean, if you're dealing with abuse or violence or, manipulation or dangers, boundaries are really important. They can be essential. But those situations is not what Noelle's talking about nor what she's criticizing. She's asking something completely different, okay? She's saying, when did estrangement become a form of self-care? When did disagreement become harm? When did somebody holding a different political or religious belief become toxic? How many of you have been blocked on social media from lifelong friends because of your political affiliation or because of your religious belief or how you look at transgenderism or same-sex marriage or some other issue? And when did forgiveness become optional? I mean, the readings this past week, and I've been hearing all these things about forgiveness. We're dealing right now in a cultural wildfire, and it's being fed by, you know, identity politics and weakening family bonds and political partisanization, social media, and so many other things. So how do we heal those wounds? What do we do to protect our families? I'm joined right now by the author of the book, Awake Not Woke, and, of course, her latest one as well. And I hope you'll check it out. You can get them on Amazon or check out your religious bookstore as well. Latest is No Contact. Noelle Mehring joins me today. She's a fellow at the Ethics and Public Policy Center. Noelle, thank you for writing this. I saw the PDF of the book. I know the book is now for sale, and I hope people will pick it up. I think this is critical, especially if their family's ruptured. But welcome to the program. Thanks for joining me.
24: Oh, great to be with you again, Drew. Thanks for having me.
0: Let me start with this. What made you realize, what was it that No Contact wasn't just a collection of individual family tragedies? Because you see these stories, you think, oh, that's really sad. And families fight, and maybe there is division. But as you zoomed out, right, as you went from the trees to the forest, as you saw the big view, you realized this was a larger cultural movement. What did that for you?
24: Yeah, it was two things, really. I mean, I think since 2020, I, just like most people, have experienced new strains in lifelong friendships where we used to be able to disagree easily and still not have it and to become a point of division. And since 2020, that's changed somewhat. And I keep hearing from more people who are having a similar experience. But really, the heartbreaking thing and the reason why I really started looking into it was just as that clip at the beginning of your show indicated. I've been talking about the woke movement around the country, and with greater frequency at every Q&A, these parents would stand up heartbroken and saying, what do I do? My adult children won't talk to me. And it's not because of the old reasons of estrangement, which would be, you know, abuse, addiction, maybe divorce. But we disagree about politics, or, you know, maybe there's some gender ideology entering into our family life, and now we're being cut off, or disagreements about COVID. That was a big one too. So that seemed new and different, and but consistent. You know, it seemed like, yeah, this makes sense, sort of, that this is the next wave of a political ideology that, it, you know, is, as you said, an effort to divide the family. And we've seen that man against woman, woman against man, parent against child, and now adult child against parents. And there's been a lot of heartbreaking conversations I've had, both in encountering this in the around the country and then through interviewing families for the book. So it's a big deal, and it seems like it's popping up everywhere now. So I'm hoping this book will be helpful.
0: You mentioned a couple of things, and I remember during the elections, you know, people would say, oh my gosh, you know, politics have become so divisive. My high school or my grade school buddy, who I've known for 50 years, this person wrote to me saying, you know, it's blocked me. They're no longer talking. And families do that too. I mean, they just want nothing to, if you're on the other side of the aisle from them, maybe they, you know, they don't invite, you know, either you can't talk politics at Thanksgiving, that's probably a good idea. Or maybe you're not even invited to certain events, you know? But then COVID came around and people had different worldviews on that too, and whether or not you needed a mask or vax or whatever it might be. And that was a real deal breaker as well. And now we've got all this woke stuff that's out there too. And people, it almost becomes more than just an ideology. It's almost like a religion. People become so passionate, they're willing to rupture the family. Why is that? Why not? What happened to communication? Why not saying, okay, let's agree to disagree. I don't agree with you, but you're still my family and I still love you. What is causing this rupture where communication is cut off between a child and its parents?
24: Yeah, great question. I think a couple of different things are happening there. One is that our politics, I think, should be about disagreeing about the different means to achieve shared ends. You know, how do we help the poor? How do we boost the economy? You know, we can disagree about how best to do that, but it's a shared end. And I think what's happened is that politics has usurped the role of human anthropology, metaphysics, theology. You know, oftentimes it's making metaphysical claims. So when you get into things like the transgender movement and policy, and then redefining marriage, and whether or not it's good for families at all to be a stable unit that contributes to our social health. I mean, even that's being debated now. So is family a social construct? What should teachers be teaching in schools? You know, these are ends questions. These aren't means towards shared ends. And so we don't have shared ends anymore oftentimes. But then I also think that, you know, what happened with COVID with a lot of the younger generation, they came of age understanding human beings as being a threat to their health through the masking and through the distancing. I don't think we can underestimate how much that formed their moral imagination as to how to
1: react to the other in their life and what relationships were. Were they primarily through the lens of threat or through the lens of love?
0: That's really fascinating. I never thought of that, that could warp the way they look at one another, you know, because I'm an adult when I went through it. And okay, they're putting this on for your health reasons, but, you know, those children were still developing, you know, and well, it's interesting to see how that will ultimately play out. And do you think that's a contributing factor to what we're now seeing?
1: Absolutely. I mean, I talk to friends in very progressive cities whose kids long past the time that most adults from both any side of the aisle were have stopped masking. Their kids were still masking, and they would say, I don't want to die, so I'm going to keep my mask on. Wow. You know, this, and I thought, this is not normal. I mean, even their parents, who were very progressive, were not masking anymore. Wow. So I think that plays a huge part. And just preyed upon sort of a simmering anxiety, I think, that is there for many reasons, but that certainly exacerbated it.
0: Let me do this. Let me open the phones, too. If you want to join us, I'd love to hear your story. Have you ever had a child or a member go no contact with you? What was behind that? Was it over the family wedding? Was it over some woke issue? Was it COVID? What was it that drove that person? Was it politics? Have you ever gone no contact with someone and you believe it was necessary? And there might be a reason for that. And what's the biggest driver, in your opinion? Has politics damaged a relationship in your family? I think every couple years, every two, every 4 years for sure, during the generals, man, things get hot, right? And people really draw their political, you know, and it's gotten even the dialogue, it's become so partisan lately. That ripples in not just to our conversation, but I think into the family. What about religious differences? Has that caused you, distance maybe between somebody you love? You can join me, 888-914-9149, 888-914-9149. The other one, too, is, has a therapist ever encouraged you or someone in your family to cut off the relationship? And I think that's really fascinating. And Noel, maybe we can talk about that, because I do think that a lot of people are going to therapy, and I'm not to undermine therapy at all, but some of these therapists who may not have a Christian worldview, maybe a Catholic worldview, that's some of the advice that people get, you know, just, you don't need that person in your life. And they are helping to maybe plant this idea or to encourage this no contact. What did you see in your research? What do you think? What are your thoughts?
1: Yeah, I did hear from a number of young people who said that they were surprised to hear a therapist suggest it and say, have you ever thought about going no contact with your dad or with your mom? And one young woman in particular, she had struggles with her father, but she thought, no, I love my dad. Why would I do that? And she was so taken aback at the question even. And this is the first time she'd heard the phrase no contact. And, you know, I think it just happened so quickly, which is, speaks also to a tangential issue with the therapist, which is that we have a rise in therapy speak. You know, the number one most looked up word a couple of years ago is gaslighting, and it was an astronomical rise where all of a sudden everyone's looking up gaslighting, also narcissism, toxic, trauma. You know, that we have started to so casually diagnose our reality and I think in some ways catastrophize it. So when we put these labels on our experiences, no longer is this a difficult relationship. You are a narcissistic person, or you are a toxic person, or this language catastrophizes things and makes it seem so much more dire, and like a diagnosis that isn't really changeable, or that there's not really an integration that we can understand the human person with, that they are, in a black and white way, bad, harmful, need to be cut off. And I think that we can move through that trajectory fairly quickly with that language. I think, you know, the more lower our bar gets for what qualifies as toxic and traumatic, the higher the walls raise between us, because we start to understand that we are threatened fundamentally by other human beings, and that risk and friction inherent in human life and human relationships, that we need the capacity to endure for durable relationships, we lose the capacity to endure it. And so in some ways, the natural trajectory of this is loneliness, you know, deep, deep loneliness, because every relationship will be very vulnerable, far more vulnerable than they would have been if we were working on that capacity to endure them.
0: What's the trajectory of this stuff? I mean, your polling found that 1 in 5 Americans have reported estrangement from a family member. That's 20%. I mean, that's a pretty significant number. Or they blocked, or, you know, they skipped the family gathering or whatever, right? But are we, is this on the rise? Or is this just maybe a cultural blip because of how hot politics have been and how crazy this woke ideology has recently been? Or are things coming back down? What are you saying?
1: Yeah, well, I was just going to say about a year after that survey of 1 in 5, YouGov came out with a survey that has it at 1 in 3.
0: Whoa.
1: So
0: wow.
1: Now, not all of those are politics and ideology, but the most more of the recent ones that I've seen are about 1 in 4 are over politics and ideology. So some of this is murky. You know, in some ways, we have a lot of very wounded people walking through the world, and ideology and the belonging and tribalism of it can be very compelling for somebody who doesn't feel like they belong or that they they don't feel like they have the human goods that they ought to have had. So there is an element of that, too. There's a spectrum. And then there's, you know, a more normal, healthy families where the kids just get captured by secularism first and then, you know, tribal ideology second. And it does tend to happen that way, that, you know, we want to be part of a grand moral struggle. And being a political ally or advocate can give you that sense of feeling like you're a part of a grand moral struggle. And it's a veneer of virtue, too. You know, it's sort of a virtue through in an abstract way. It's not moral character development, but it's sort of like playing the performance of virtue, you know. And I think that's what social media encourages that, but also, you know, a lot of the education system is encouraging that now. That's what they've reduced the character of the human person to, is sort of their political ascent or descent. Do you affirm the right things or do you not? Right. And parents are going to be very vulnerable in that situation, particularly with gender ideology, I think, because gender ideology is self-rejection. You're rejecting your flesh.
0: Wow.
1: And if you're rejecting your flesh, the next piece is to reject your flesh and blood.
0: Well, it makes sense. And I think your point about tribalism and virtue signaling, I mean, it's a big part of the conversation. Let's take a few phone calls. We'd love to hear your story, too. Feel free to stand up. Maybe you're going through it. You need some advice. Noelle has clearly studied this and came out with a brand new book called No Contact. We'll start in New Mexico. Oh, the number to get into, 888-914-9149. You can call now. Christine in New Mexico, good afternoon.
2: Hi, Drew. Hey. Hi, I've called before. Hi, Brooke. I don't know Brooke.
0: Brooke's not with us. She just prayed the job. You're here with Noelle Merring. So go right ahead.
2: Noelle, you are, I've heard you before a little bit, and you have a book out that I really want. I have children like that, No Contact, because of our religion now, and they made all their sacraments at our church, from baptism to confirmation, and now nothing. And now they don't block me, but they don't pick up my calls. They say, I need therapy. What?
1: Oh, I'm sorry. That's so painful. You know, one of the most consoling things one mom in that situation told me is that she knows God loves them more than she loves them, even, you know, that nothing happens outside of God's providence. But that's so painful. I'm so sorry to hear that. Mm-hmm. But you're able to talk to them still, it sounds like.
0: Christina.
2: Well, I had a knee replacement, so I go to therapy, and he's a therapist. Yeah. So I get to hug him, and we used to be real close, but no more. His wife, they call our priests men in robes, and really put down that they're a bunch of pedophiles. And it's, there is 0.5% of billions and billions, but they hold on to that hate, and they won't invite me to the baptism, and they baptized the wrong way. They sprinkled my holy water on my grandson and called that baptism. I said, no, you have to pour it on him.
0: Christine,
2: don't invite me to the
0: I'm sorry for what you're going through. I really am. And Noelle, we can pick up on that theme too, because, you know, there's a lot of grandparents out there, and I've heard this on the air too, whose children will not let them see the grandkids. I mean, maybe they'll talk to the parents every once in a while, but they cut the grandkids out. That's a terrible dagger to a lot of people too. So it's just not the immediate family member, but sometimes it's down the line as well. And poor Christine, because of her faith, you know, is now being ousted as well. Hey, what's the biggest driver? Is it faith? Is it this? Is it politics? What is it that you see the greatest rupture between relationships in?
1: Well, it's always hard to tease out, because sometimes it's combined, right? They'll say, you know, your faith felt like a fraud to me because your charity only went so far. You know, you didn't affirm me, or you voted wrongly, or you didn't participate in keeping people safe during COVID. But then they'll kind of combine that sometimes with now this implicates religion in general. You know, I think it sort of can be an easy out. You know, somebody who already is kind of that has thinning commitments to the church, you know, that can be something that can help them out the door and can be something to hang their hat on to say that. But I think that's absolutely right about the grandparents. I see that a lot. It's very common for grandparents to be going through this too. And, you know, it just shows how cascading the effects are, that one, it's not just one relationship that ends. It's other relationships, not just, you know, further children, but also siblings, cousins, you know, that people really tend to go no contact in a group. It's not just usually a one linear way.
0: Lisa is in Niles, Michigan. Lisa, thanks for waiting. Good afternoon.
3: Yes, hello. Hello, thank you for taking my call.
0: You're welcome.
3: Okay, I just wanted to say I have a son who was estranged from the family for 5 years. I didn't know if he was alive or dead or where he lived. And Drew, I'm going to send you that story. It's a miracle story of how he came back into the family. It was through the Blessed Sacrament. But I just wanted to say I have a daughter who never called me when she had her second child. Oof. And even to this day, she really keeps me at arm's length with the kids. And I've been in therapy for it. And my therapist told me that today she's found over the last several years that it's they're going through this fear-based parenting is what's happening with them. And so they don't really connect with us as much. And they, of course, don't want to do the way we did it, you know, spare the rod, spoil the child kind of thing. And so,
0: Lisa, before you finish, let me just, I want to make sure I'm clear. Why did she cut you off? Because she doesn't like your parenting technique and think she'll be a bad influence on the child?
3: She's no sugar. So she doesn't like me to bring, you know, any snacks to the kids. And she doesn't like me to bring too many toys to play with them. Okay. She's really limited my ability to be a grandparent. That's the way I want to be.
0: Right.
3: So my counselor said, you know what, just do it her way. Do whatever your adult children say to see the kids. And, you know, you do feel like you're walking on eggshells, but it's a different world today. Yeah. And she did say that a lot of it has to do.
0: We may have lost her. Suddenly, I'll let you pick it up. Go ahead, Doc.
1: I think that's right. I suggest no unsolicited advice, you know, especially if things are a little bit strange. Just, I think she's absolutely right. Whoever gave her the advice to just don't, you know, just tiptoe around and do, you know, don't bring the sugar. They say no sugar. You know, I would certainly live within those rules because the goal is to have a relationship with the grandkids, right? That's what you want. So,
0: What a drag to have to tiptoe around your own grandchild or your own kid, right? You know, and maybe it's in-laws too. Maybe it's the daughter-in-law or the son-in-law that's doing this too. Has that facilitated this no contact? Like one of the in-laws say, hey, I don't want to see your mom anymore.
1: It's very common that a daughter-in-law might keep the husband from his parents. Wow. And so that's not quite in the lane of what my book's about because, you know, that's more, but that's not necessarily politics and ideology, but that is a very common dynamic and a painful one.
0: Interesting. All right. You can join us 888-914-9149. Patricia's in Michigan. Patricia, thank you for calling. Good afternoon.
4: Thank you for taking my call. Yes, I have a daughter who was married 30 years, did get a divorce, and became very chummy with a lesbian. She lives with that lesbian lady, and they have a beautiful house, and they do a lot of traveling, and there's a lot of money involved. Now, I want to avoid having a family problem, and I don't like going to their, I hate to say their house, but their house, and they invite me for dinner, et cetera, et cetera. And the woman, the lesbian, she'll invite me to go to plays, and I'm getting to a point, because it's been about 3 years now, that I don't even like going there because it gives me an awful feeling to think that my firstborn daughter is in this kind of a situation. She had been engaged twice. She has two children, daughters who are married, and everybody it was hard on the kids, but everyone now is going along with it. I don't want to even be around the two of them.
0: Well, Patricia, thanks. Let's talk about that because it's slightly a different angle, Noelle. She almost says she wants to go no contact because of the dysfunction in that particular relationship. How do you address that?
1: Yeah, it's very tricky. I mean, for one thing, I always say, you know, you want to have some objectivity in these types of situations. So a spiritual director, wise, prudent friendships, you know, people who are kind of navigating this with you, because it is very tricky and there's all sorts of particular situations that might come up. Now, I would always say that you want to be in relationship without compromising any principles, right? That's the goal, right? Maintain relationships so that you can be there as an example, an apostle for our Lord. So for when maybe they want to turn back to him, that, you know, we are not chasing after our kids and, you know, degrading ourselves, but we're also not licking our wounds and calculating, you know, we're like the father and the prodigal son. Yeah. We're ready to receive them back. And so having the door open, I think, is really important. What that's going to look like, I think I would want some guidance from by a holy priest as far as what would be maybe participating in scandal versus what it's just, you know, I can have a relationship with you and I'm not condoning your life, but we can go out to lunch and I want to hear about your friendships and your work and your struggles and your sufferings. And maybe I can have a place where I can speak the Holy Spirit into some problem you're having and invite you to turn back to prayer at some point. And that can be a little window into a pathway that can open up again.
0: I love it. We're talking with Noelle Murray. She's the author of a brand new book called No Contact, about something that's quietly breaking hearts in families all across the country. Maybe you're going through this. If that's the case, love to hear from you. You've got children not talking to their parents and brothers and sisters not talking to one another, lifelong friends, they just stop speaking to one another. And we're asking not only what's driving this culture of estrangement, but maybe something even more important. You know, once that relationship has been fractured, how do you leave the door open without surrendering truth in some of these situations, as we heard, or maybe enabling a destructive behavior or losing yourself in the process? Feel free to join us. The number's 888-914-9149. 888-914-9 or 888-914-9149. And when we come back, we can explore what should a parent do when an adult child says, "Don't contact me again." Do you respect their boundaries? How do you communicate love? And what mistake do parents commonly make with trying to get that estranged child back? We'll look at that, take your calls, and much more. Stay with me. Conversation continues right after this.
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0: That's a classic bumper, Nick. Thank you. Hey, if you are just tuning in, we're talking with Noah Mehring, author of No Contact, about the growing number of families being torn apart, not necessarily by abuse or something terrible,

0: you know, some argument, some different political view, become a toxic relationship? When did disagreement become harm, right? When did protecting your peace suddenly become a means of removing people from your life altogether? So there's a larger question here, and I'd love to get your take too. So feel free to join us at 888-914-9149. Are we becoming a culture that has forgotten how to forgive? And what happened to forgiveness? Are we becoming a culture that has forgotten how to disagree? Why can't we disagree with one another and still be friends, still be family? You know, and have we forgotten how to ultimately love someone that doesn't think the same that we do? We've become too tribal, right? If you don't believe what I believe, you know, you're out. You know, today in our country, we're seeing a striking increase in the number of people who are going no contact with their families. A lot of it has to do with politics and cultural ideology. But one young couple uninvited their parents and their families to their wedding after the couple laid down the restrictions that, you know, all wedding guests had to be vaccinated against COVID in order to attend. And then after the wedding, the couple cut off all contact with their family, even to the point of sending mail back to them with the words "return to sender." And one more example here, and we can get into it. Others are doing it because the family's not supporting them in their decision about making, you know, about their gender identity or their same-sex partner. Others are being told that they're therapists. You know, that, oh, we're being victimized by our families, you know, and the therapists are saying, hey, break off that relationship. Men's Health once proclaimed this. It said, estranging yourself from the family can be life-saving. That's terrible advice, unless there is abuse for some reason, you know. A lot of entries, if you go online, people going no contact. Literally, thousands of YouTube and TikTok coaches are offering advice on how to cut off your family member, how to get them out of your life. A Google search for how to estrange estrange from your parents had 370,000 results. So my guest today, Noelle, she wrote this book called No Contact. And if you're in this situation, this is a must read. How a seductive ideology broke families apart and friendships, and how we can repair them. And you can get right now, by the way, wherever books are sold. But, you know, Amazon, she says, is a good way to get the algorithm going. No, it's pretty crazy. Before I go to the phones, I want to get right into the phones. But YouTube, TikTok, social media, a lot of these places, magazines, they're all promoting this. Yeah, so it's strange. I've never seen this, and it seems that, you know, forgiveness is off the docket. We might disagree. Okay, we'll fight about it, but we can always make up. Well, how big is social media in contributing to this?
1: Yeah, I think it plays an enormous role in two ways. One, in the way it habituates us to being able to block, mute, unfollow, really curate ourselves into a siloed bubble of agreement. And I think a lot of times we're applying those social norms, or kids are applying them, into their real life, and it doesn't translate well. I mean, there's this documented cases I've put in the book about, you know, colleges who have no contact orders. They were supposed to be for danger and maybe assault. Now they're being employed for my roommate ate my bagel. You know, this is crazy, but it's really true. And so it habituates us into that, but it also fills our feeds with TikTok psychologists inviting us to scan our histories for signs of toxicity in our parents.
0: That's crazy stuff. All right. Let's go to the phones. Chelsea's in Phoenix. Chelsea, good afternoon.
2: Hi.
0: Hi, Chelsea.
2: I had kind of a different take on this. So I have a long family history of people going no contact. My grandparents were no contact with their parents, some of their siblings. My parents were no contact with their siblings and their parents. Both sets of parents.
0: Wow.
2: On both sides. My brother doesn't talk to my mother. I'm trying to figure out how to prevent my kids from the same problem and what I can do to keep our family together. And I was wondering if you guys had any tips.
0: Such great call. Chelsea, thank you so much. Noelle, go right ahead.
1: That's a great question. Yeah. So my repair in the book is really twofold. It's one, people who are already going through this, and then two, preventative. How do we become a civic society and families that don't have this weaken us? So in there, you know, I talk a lot about parenting styles. I think that one of the things that has happened is that we've replaced morality with a psychological analysis. And so parents feel like they're out of their depth. And I think that's part of why we've gone into friendship parenting, gentle parenting, really conflating authority with authoritarianism. So I think parents need to find a way to reclaim benevolent authority, where they're parents again, and they're not questioning themselves and, you know, ciphering off their authority to schools and to psychologists, that we can really take hold.

0: hold initiative in our family life. I mean, another thing that I think that we need to do is that we need to learn how to disagree well and train our children to be able to do that, that there can be a freedom in a conversation at the dinner table where we're not afraid when somebody disagrees with us. And if our child has a belief that's, you know, they believe something radically different and, you know, at 10, sometimes a kid will say, I'm supporting this person for president, and somebody the family can't stand. You know, we don't react with fear about that. We just say, well, let's talk about it. So we're modeling to our kids the fun and the dynamism of being able to disagree and disagree well.
1: Chelsea, good luck breaking that pattern. And maybe your generation will be the one that does that. When you look at your parents and your grandparents, it's pretty wild. Let me follow up with that comment now while with you. Are there mistakes that parents commonly make when trying to get an estranged child back, or when they're in the midst of something that they ideologically disagree with?
0: Yeah, it's really easy to react, right? Because you're panicking, you're upset, you feel abandoned, you feel all these things, and it's easy to react. And I think the most important thing parents could do is just to try to be very deliberative in how they react. So sometimes the kids are trying to get some differentiation with a parent who's maybe too invested in their life or feels to them too needy or something. And so this is their clumsy and maybe kind of cruel way of trying to separate themselves. And so we don't help the situation by, you know, sometimes parents will call and say, I'm up all night crying. I'm so hurt. Why, you know, and I understand that instinct, but it oftentimes pushes them farther away. So one thing we have to do is avoid kind of that kind of panic and desperation, but also avoid trying to anger and control where you're trying to convince them of your righteousness or what have you. Yeah. Send one more article to prove your point. You know, it really is something that avoids those two extremes, that's deliberative, but also really stepping into the nobility of parenthood and the nobility of your authority.
1: Yeah, it's not just parents, it's friends too. And it's the point where people just will totally ghost you, totally cut you off. So it's crazy what we're seeing in the culture. COVID was a big driver. Kara is in Ohio, and her son cut her off. Kara, good afternoon.
2: Hi, Drew. You mentioned before about some people who cut off their family members after they didn't take the vaccine and they wanted to come to the wedding. Mine is the opposite situation, where my son cut me off from his family when I did take the vaccine. And so I had a couple comments. It was really painful because I have three grandchildren, and so I wasn't able to see them, and they didn't understand. So when I was able to see them again about 4 to 6 months later, they said they thought I didn't love them anymore and didn't want to see them. So it was really devastating. But I had a couple comments about, as I'm listening to the show, two things. One is that my dad had always said, be really careful when you speak with people about three things: money, politics, and religion, because they can be very divisive. So that's one thing. And the second thing is, I do think that Facebook has made us think in terms of blocking people and thumbs down to people, you know, dislikes and that sort of thing.
1: Great.
2: Are they friends?
1: Point.
2: Are they not? And we start to think that way in our lives. I think that's been really harmful to people.
0: I absolutely agree. And I'm so sorry. That must have been so painful, especially with the grandchildren saying that they didn't understand why all of a sudden you were gone in their life. That's just so painful. I'm so sorry. But I absolutely agree with you about the Facebook and all social media. Part of the problem is that these are, as you say, delicate conversations. And when they're had in a disembodied environment, like a internet platform, we don't remember the humanity of the person that we're speaking to. We don't remember that they might wince at a comment, and their face might look dejected when you say something. We don't see any of that. We just fire off a point and then kind of want to own them, you know, on the online. So yeah, it's a really dehumanizing way to have these discussions. These discussions should be had, but I don't think these platforms have done any bit of service to us in being able to have them well in a humane way.
1: Kara, thanks for calling. It was such a great observation. I never made that connection, but this is our culture, right? The people are living in this world of social media where there are thumbs downs and blocks and dislikes, and it does make it easy to bring into the real world, I guess, and apply that to your family. Tragic. Sarah's in California. Sarah, good afternoon.
3: Hi. Hello.
1: Hi.
3: Hi. Hi. I just have a comment. I'm wondering if, not a comment, I have a little story too. Mm-hmm. I'm wondering if pride has a lot to do with it too. When I met my husband, he didn't go to church. His family didn't go to church, but they were Catholic. I brought them all back to the church. Confirmed my mother-in-law at 80 years old. I was her godmother.
0: Wow.
3: Years later, she wanted, my in-laws wanted to come and live with us. I agreed to it. My husband agreed to it, but his sister did not. She cut ties for about 10 years because they were coming to live with us. They had asked the other sister, she said no. So we said yes, come and live with us. We did everything we can so we can bring them up. I had a great relationship with both my in-laws. The sad thing about it is that 10 years went by, no contact with the mother, the father, the brother, because the sister said, no, you guys bring my parents in. I will never talk to you again. After 10 years, the sister came back, the father and the mother embraced him just like everybody would. But my husband at the time didn't want anything to do with her. No contact. Pride jumped in or stayed with him completely. Does not to this day, and it's been both my in-laws are deceased. No contact with her, no contact with the other sister. He lives alone. He left me and my kids. He completely
0: that's so
3: went
0: painful.
3: Berserk.
0: Oh, I'm so sorry. Yeah, I mean, this is what's so hard is I think you mentioned pride. I mean, certainly we are all very tempted to pride.
1: Oh, yeah.
0: And I think in any situation, as much as we can be facilitators to give someone an off-ramp to save face to coming back, that's the best way that sometimes to bring them back, because our pride really is an obstacle to re-engaging relationships. And so if there's ever any opportunity for anyone who's gone no contact, I don't know how feasible it is in your situation, but even with a sister coming back, it sounds like she felt like she had an off-ramp. She was able to come back, that people wouldn't make her feel humiliated or dejected, or make her litigate, exactly what went wrong, but that there was a way to save face and re-engage the relationship. It sounds like some people did that, and sadly, your ex-husband wasn't able to for whatever reason. I'm so sorry.
1: I also just think of a lot of this just from a spiritual perspective. I think about, the child that perhaps is, cut you off, or perhaps it's the brother-in-law that drives you crazy, or it's the friend that's no longer talking to you. Christ gave us a really hard challenge in Scripture. He says, if your brother sins against you, go tell him the fault is between you. And, we're called to forgive. We're called to try to at least reconcile. And I do think people get in cancer. They just don't talk to each other anymore. We ghost each other. We recruit armies against that person because we don't agree with them. This is a spiritual thing, too. Maybe we come back and we can talk about the spiritual dynamic behind all this. But my guest today, Noelle Mehring, author of a brand new book called No Contact, how a seductive ideology broke families and friendships and how we can repair them. 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And when we come back, we'll dive into a few more calls. Stay with us. Our conversation continues right after this.
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6: This is Archbishop Timothy Broglio of the Archdiocese for the Military Services of the United States of America. 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Remember, O most gracious Virgin Mary, that never was it known that anyone who fled to thy protection, implored thy help, or sought thy intercession was left unaided. 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O Mother of the Word incarnate, despise not my petitions, but in thy mercy, hear and answer me. Amen.
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1: Hey, thanks for letting me be part of your afternoon. If you missed any of the conversation, you say, man, I wish I heard that whole conversation on No Contact. Nick will have the podcast probably in about, I don't know, 30, 40 minutes from now. So check it out. Share it with somebody who might need to hear this. Check out the book No Contact. I'm talking today with the author, Noelle Murring, about the growing culture of estrangement. You know, children cutting off parents and siblings walking away from one another and friends ending sometimes their relationships after years without the possibility of reconciliation. They just ghost one another. But there's another dimension here, right? And I left off on this. I think it's always important to shine the light of our faith when we look at anything in this broadcast here. And I don't want to overlook it. And that's a spiritual one because I really believe the enemy loves division. He loves resentment. He loves unforgiveness. And he loves those wounds that he just hardens over time. And, you know, one of the great dangers of cutting someone off completely, cutting them out of your life, is that you can eventually stop seeing that person as somebody who hurt you and begin seeing that as somebody who's simply, you know, beyond forgiveness or beyond redemption, right? So, Noelle, let's explore the spiritual dynamic here quickly, and then we'll jump back to the phones, because Christ calls us to forgive and to show mercy and to seek reconciliation wherever possible. The devil, on the other hand, he's called the accuser, right? The very word diabolic carries this idea of division and separation. So do you see something spiritually dangerous in a culture that, I don't know, increasingly encourages you to label somebody as toxic or unsafe or narcissistic and cut that person out of your life and perhaps not give them another opportunity for reconciliation?
0: Yeah, absolutely. I mean, one of the things that's very striking to me is that, you know, one of the most powerful ways we can unite ourselves to our Lord is through our suffering. And so it makes sense to me that the devil wants to claim our suffering for himself. And so when somebody has a wound at any level, you know, a very small wound, maybe a medium wound, whatever, the devil doesn't want any of that to go to our Lord. And so it makes sense to me that he's going to try to steer up, you know, a lot of resentment and use that wound for division, not, as you said, for reunification, forgiveness, mercy, or to unite ourselves to him, our Lord. And so suffering, I think, is very valuable to the devil. But that other dynamic I saw and was really startled by this over and over again, I heard adult children say to their parents, I didn't choose to be born. You chose to have me. Yeah, so yep, I don't owe you. You owe me. So there's an aversion of the fourth commandment, of course, but also a recognition that my life is a burden, not a blessing. And I think that type of nihilism is deeply at play here.
1: Yeah, you know, it's funny. I've heard somebody say that before. I'm like, I didn't choose to be born. I'm like, what? What kind of argument is that? It really is. It is really quite crazy. And then, of course, you point out the fourth commandment that says, honor your father and mother. Right? And you don't do that only when they're easy to love, right? The Catechism of the Catholic Church teaches that we have to respect our parents, you know, and that continues into adulthood. So if you're listening right now and you ruptured that parent, you know, relationship, it's never too late to pick up the phone and call your mom and your dad. And you don't know how much longer you'll have them. I mean, you know, we don't know the day or the hour. And of course, scripture also tells us there, you know, fathers, you know, don't nag your sons and vice versa. So Gina in Florida, thank you for waiting. Good afternoon.
13: Hey, Drew. I had two questions for you and Noelle. Mm-hmm. You actually just touched on one. I was wondering the evil opportunity there. So if you are having a relationship with someone and you're having a stressor and there's a weak link, does does he just seize on that opportunity and just break it and pour gasoline on it to the point where those individuals do become prideful, almost like divorce. Mm-hmm. There's a problem. There's a little problem. There's a weakness. Mm-hmm. Is he that much on it where he looks at that, he being the, you know, Satan, mm-hmm. and says, oh, this is my opportunity. Because mm-hmm. in my experience, I've had mm-hmm. that experience with my sister, and I feel like yeah. after much prayer and deliberation yeah. and meeting and talking that actually it has to be that. Yeah. And then my second question was, I don't know if you can speak to this, is it lack of maturity and boundaries that people do or do not have in their relationships mm-hmm. to begin with?
1: Great questions. All right, Noelle, I'll let you go first.
0: Yeah, no, I think absolutely your first question is right on. I mean, any sort of division, the devil's going to want to capture that. And as you said, pour gasoline on it. But with the second question, yeah, I mean, I think that, you posted as, I'm sorry, I've just had a brain.
1: Boundaries. She was talking about the lack of boundaries yes, and maturity yes. on
0: so boundaries.
1: On
0: boundaries in a relationship that's not abusive or severely harmful, boundaries are for the sake of making the relationship be better, right? They should be for the sake of protecting that relationship, to set your boundaries. Okay, now this will help us have a healthier dynamic. Now boundaries have turned into something that's just about protecting the self. Oftentimes when people talk about them. And so I think that represents a real shift where we no longer are looking at our relationships as something worthy really of protection so much as we are looking at ourselves as worthy of protection. Now, certainly there are times when we need to protect ourselves. But what I see happening now is not like a healthy immune system protecting ourselves from threats, but like an autoimmune disorder that is unable to discriminate between difficulties and dangers. And so we sort of attack them both. Mm-hmm. And in so doing, we are attacking ourselves, really, our ability to have flourishing lives and flourishing relationships.
1: Yeah, and from a spiritual perspective, too. And of course, Satan loves division, hates the family. I kind of started the conversation with that. Father Rocky, who's our chief executive officer, often says, you know, send your angel ahead. I mean, we know many of the great saints would do that, right? Ask your angel to talk to that child or to that sibling or to that friend ahead of time if you're going to have a conversation with them. And certainly pray. I think prayer is so powerful in bringing the bonds. I remember my daughter was in the Marines, and she was sharing a story with me when she got sent to another location. There was a girl that just could not stand her, right? And every opportunity was mean and tried to undermine her. So what did my daughter do rather than take camp against her with some other girls? She prayed, and she sacrificed for her. And she says that girl had such a conversion that she ended up, they became close friends, you know, and I said, that's so saintly. I don't know if I would do that, right? I mean, I wish I could, but I mean, this is a girl who saw the fruit of prayer. And I think, you know, if we're in these situations, yeah, let's try to disengage the evil one, certainly with prayer.
0: I think that's absolutely right. The prayer element is so crucial, and that, you know, Christ is really hard to resist. And I think insofar as we clear away our own cobwebs of our attachments and our weaknesses and really strive to reflect him more clearly, that can be a really powerful and compelling road back to relationship, is through that personal witness of holiness, because it's really Christ then working through us, not our own, you know, sort of foibled selves.
1: Amen. I love my guest today, Noelle Mehring, a fellow at the Ethics and Public Policy Center, author of several books. The newest one's called No Contact. And if you're going through this, that is a must read. Irene's in Indianapolis, Indiana. Irene, good afternoon.
14: Hi. My family is going through this exact thing. My grandson decided that he was mm-hmm. going to separate from his parents. Mm. And he was in college, and he went to a counselor, and the counselor suggested he do it.
1: Wow.
14: And encouraged him to do it.
1: Yep.
14: And then he was also dating someone that was a psych major, yeah. and she encouraged him to do it. Yeah. And then I stayed as close to him, where I'm his grandmother and my husband, and I supported him, and I just didn't want him not to have mm-hmm. somebody, you know, to love him. And, I kept encouraging him to get back with his family, and it's probably going on 2 years, and He's finally now talking to his parents.
1: Oh, praise God.
14: For the first time. And it was, he had boundaries, but.
1: Irene, thank you for what you did. And there was a study, my wife was telling me about that, grandparents, when they're involved in the life of their grandchildren, especially, the kids tend not to, you know, do drugs and to do a whole lot of other things. It has a very positive effect on them. Noelle, I'm going to give you final thoughts right now for those who are listening here, Irene and everyone. You got about 15, 20 seconds.
0: Yeah, I would say that, you know, we have to draw closely to the sacraments and to our prayer life because these are hard things to navigate. But as she says, this is can be hopeful that people can turn around, relationships can turn around. We cannot give up on our hope, nor can we give up on the people that we love.
1: Check out the book, No Contact, by Noelle Mehring. I'm out of time for the day. Until our paths can cross tomorrow, I'll say a prayer for you. You can join Father Rocky for the Rosary, 7 Central.
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15: With your first look at the church from the Vatican and around the world, I'm Mary Graham with your Catholic News Week in Review. Responding to a viral video, Father Bowman from the Diocese of St. Paul, Minneapolis, said he became emotional during consecration as he was given the grace to understand more deeply the bittersweetness of our Lord's Passion.
17: For this is the chalice of my blood, the blood of the new and eternal covenant, which will be poured out for you and for many for the forgiveness of sins. Do this in memory of me.
15: He said he felt the immense weight of how much blood Christ shed for our sins as the chalice became too heavy to hold, noting private spiritual encounters with God like these are completely unmerited gifts and are not necessarily signs of any person's holiness. He prays his brief testimony moves all hearts to contemplate more deeply the mysteries of the real presence of Jesus Christ in the Eucharist. Bishop Robert Barron is joining the U.S. Commission on International Religious Freedom. President Trump appointed the Minnesota bishop alongside Joe Grogan and Andrew Bunsen. The independent federal commission monitors religious freedom conditions worldwide and recommends policies to the U.S. government. Barron also serves on the U.S.-focused Religious Liberty Commission. An employee in a North Dakota Catholic church discovered a box of relics while looking for the baby Jesus for the nativity set. Father Chris Cadmeris of St. Vincent de Paul Catholic Church in Mott said they discovered 39 purported relics with labels identifying St. Paul the Apostle, St. Joseph, the Veil of Mary, St. Benedict, St. Therese, and even a fragment traditionally identified as the True Cross. I'm Mary Graham for Relevant Radio News.
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18: It was as though this carpenter showed up.
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21: All right, here we go. Welcome to the show. I am really pumped about today's show. I've got an extra special show for you today. I think on a topic that unfortunately has touched the lives of an awful lot of people. You will, of course, remember Dan Angst, founder of Road to Purity, from his previous appearances here on the show. Well, he'll be here today, but he's going to be joined by his wife of 38 years. Roxanne will tell her story of what it was like to be married to a man who struggled with pornography and a host of other sexual deviancies for the first 25 or so years of their marriage. You're going to want to stay tuned, I think, from the beginning to the end of today's show. I mean, now, but let me also put in the disclaimer, this is a very adult topic, so please use your discretion if the kids are in the room. You may want to hold off and listen to the podcast later, you know, when the children aren't around. But I think you will find a lot of value in today's show. And so before we get to that, please remember the content of today's show is solely for educational purposes. It is not a replacement for mental health diagnosis or treatment. Calling into this show does not establish a therapist-patient relationship with me. We do, of course, as you know, put this show under the protection of our Blessed Mother, Undoer of Knots. Under that title, she protects marriages. So please join me in the name of the Father and of the Son and of the Holy Spirit. Blessed Mother, take into your hands the knots that affect married couples, and with your long fingers of love and grace, undo these knots for the glory of God. Visit married couples with your grace, renew their sacramental covenant, increase God's love in them, and strengthen their bond of peace so that with their children, they may always rejoice in the gift of your blessing. Amen. All right. So listen, I mean, what happens when the person you trusted most in the world is the person who hurt you the most? Dan and Roxanne Angst know what it is like for a marriage to be shattered by sexual addiction, secrecy, infidelity, and betrayal. They also know the pain doesn't have to be the end of the story. In this honest and kind of raw conversation, they will share with us everything that happened and how it all finally came to light and what it took to begin the healing, right? For Dan, that meant facing years of addiction, wounds, lies, and choices he could no longer hide from. For Roxanne, it meant facing a different kind of battle. How do I heal from something I didn't choose? How do I forgive without pretending it didn't matter? How do I stop his choices from defining who I am? How can I ever feel safe again, et cetera, right? And, you know, listen, their healing didn't happen overnight. Faith was essential. So was counseling, accountability, recovery work, confession, the Holy Eucharist, adoration, forgiveness, boundaries, and learning to live differently one day at a time, right? This is not a story of a perfect marriage or two people who suddenly had it all figured out. But it is a story about what God can do with two broken people who finally become willing to face the truth. And it's a message for hope for everyone who thinks the damage in their marriage or in their own heart is simply too great for God to redeem. So, Roxanne and Dan, welcome to the show.
2: Thank you, Doug. Nice to be here.
3: Thanks for having us.
21: Oh, I am so... I met Roxanne 2 years ago at the Eucharistic Congress in Indianapolis, and they had a booth, and I had a wonderful conversation with her. And from then, I learned about Dan, got Dan on the show, but I always wanted to get Roxanne on the show because the woman's story in this situation is so much different from the man's story, and hers is such a wonderful story of the journey, the forgiveness, the pain, the hurt, the betrayal. And I just thought it'd be so great to get her on to be able to share her journey, because a lot of women are in the same position. So I'm just pleased, so pleased you both are here. So Dan, let's just start off with you. Kind of give us your story and what, you know, what was your life like? What was going on?
2: Well, I grew up in a home that didn't have a lot of just affirmation and, you know, outright love and whatnot, but didn't really realize that at the time, didn't really know any different because this way I grew up. And I turned to pornography early, pretty much at puberty, looking for some way to feel accepted, wanted, understood, looking for, you know, basically looking to be loved. Sure. And ended up carrying it into my marriage, and that grew because it just wasn't enough after a while, and grew into a full-blown sex addiction with prostitution, affairs, massage parlors, the whole gamut. And I was addicted for over 30 years, and it was well into our marriage that it was discovered and came out and hurt the most important person in my life. But that's where things kind of blew up.
3: That'll do it. And I think you made an important point that I've come into, that I've come across with a lot of the couples I've worked with where the husband has struggled with pornography, is this idea that, well, once I'm married, I will have the love of my wife and I won't need the pornography. And that lasts for about 2 weeks generally, right?
2: Yeah, it's nothing further from the truth.
3: Yeah,
2: it's the opposite.
3: It's just not the same. I mean, loving your wife and pornography are just—they're just two very different things. They're not a replacement one for the other, to be sure. So, Roxanne, how did you discover the betrayal? And give me, you know, give us kind of your story.
4: About 10 years into our marriage, Dan started behaving a little differently, more distant. I didn't know what was going on. He was self-employed and had an office outside of the home. And I, at that point, was not helping him in the office anymore. I was staying home with the kids. Yeah. And he would, a lot of times, just say, the beeper's going off. And this is before cell phones, by the way. The alarm's going off in the office. I got to run and check on it. And unbeknownst to me, he was actually meeting up with a woman that worked for our company. And so I was like, right away, I was very naive. Like this could possibly happen. But I started reading books, you know, reading about saints and Story of a Soul, which was amazing, part of my journey. But we started going to a counselor, and we were meeting with her together, and then we started going separately. And one of the sessions, she told him, you got to tell her. And so he came home one day after the session, and he let me know he was having an affair with this other person. And I was in total shock. I was like, that was the one thing I would tell myself. I would never stick around if that ever happened. I would divorce him if he had an affair. But out of my mouth came asking him to stay, and I was just shocked. But he still left.
3: Surprise.
4: You surprise yourself.
3: Yeah, exactly. Oh, my.
4: But, yeah, he packed up his clothes from the closet and left. And I was like totally devastated. Our kids were like, our daughter was 9 and our son was 4 years old at that time.
3: Okay.
4: Thank God he had already pre-planned it, but they were spending the night at a friend's. And so I was a wreck when he left. Man. It was just devastating, totally shocking, because I never expected anything like this.
3: So, Dan, did you go and move in with the affair partner? Was that the idea?
2: I had my own apartment that I'd set up at the time. And then she was married also, so she was working on her side of things. And we just kind of continued our relationship through that. Like, I had an apartment, but we had never moved in together. Before, you know, everything else happened, but that's kind of where we were continuing the relationship.
3: Mm-hmm. Okay. All right. And so how long did you live apart?
4: 2 weeks, I think.
3: Oh.
4: Yeah.
2: Okay. Surprisingly short.
3: Yeah, they're very short. So that surprised me. I'm sitting there thinking in terms of months. How did that happen that Dan came back after just 2 weeks?
4: I think that's where faith comes in and just crying out to God and God's mercy, I think.
3: Sure.
4: And having faithful friends, we were in a small church group, and the ladies were so supportive, getting together and praying with me. And the men also were praying for Dan. And just also Dan had some employees at his work that also were Catholic, and one of them thank God had the guts to come up and say, you can't keep doing this.
3: Yeah.
4: And I don't know if he shared the story about that. She told him that our kids would suffer if he continued. And just it came to a point where Dan was actually, I think, praying with this woman. And he just saw a stop sign. And I think that's when he actually kind of, in a way, surrendered. But they were praying that they can continue what they're doing and the kids wouldn't be hurt. You know, I know that sounds kind of ridiculous.
3: Let me continue in my sin and but just make sure nobody gets hurt in it.
2: Yeah,
3: I don't think God answers that prayer too often. No. I think St. Augustine had that prayer quite a lot, too. Like,
4: So that was the turning point, I think.
3: Wow. Okay.
4: Yeah.
3: Okay. So, all right. So an affair is one thing, right? That's I won't say it's normal, but it's not out of the realm of normal. But Dan was kind of off the path with a lot of other stuff. How did all that come to light?
4: Yes.
3: How did you learn about
4: that? I think that didn't come to light until 6 years later. Approximately 6 or 7, I ended up with an STD.
3: Oh my.
4: And yeah, and that was a clue that something.
3: That's a clue,
4: that something else was wrong. And I think that's when I was ready to just call it quits. And by the grace of God, again, Monsignor Ken Leone, he was Father Ken Leone back then, from our parish, he said, give me 2 months with him. And I'm like, fine. Because I was like so livid by then. I was like, I'm done.
3: Now your health is at risk, right? Now it's not.
4: Exactly. Yeah. So that's when things turned out where it was a full-blown addiction. I didn't know there was other things besides pornography.
3: Yeah.
4: You know, there was, you know, massage parlors, I don't know what else he was into back then, but, you know, it just, again, by the grace of God, I just stuck it out. And I always had that gut feeling that whenever, like, someone tells me, a priest or someone, you can get a divorce. I probably, you know, could get an annulment, I think. But something gut said, no, this is not what I want. I never want a divorce. So, but.
3: Amazing. Just an amazing story that, I mean, I've worked with, you know, a number of couples where there's been an affair. Some of the marriages have survived, some have not. But this is an affair, you know, this is a lot more than an affair. Dan, how do you understand, looking back on your world, your life back then, with an awful lot of acting out sexually, how come? What was going on for you that this became kind of the rule of your life, right?
2: I mean, I literally was living two different lives in a way. I was not knowing it. I was searching desperately, you know, for something, for a purpose of an identity that, you know, I just didn't feel worthy and not known and everything else. And I remember that one of the pivotal parts for me was listening to a talk by Christopher West, and he gave a quote from G.K. Chesterton, and he said, every man who stands at the doorstep of a brothel, which I had been, is looking for God.
3: Yeah.
2: I had to pause that audio. I was crying so hard.
3: Yeah.
2: Oh, that was it. I didn't know that. And that suddenly hit me. I mean, it wasn't over by any means, but that was what blew the door open for me. That's what it was the whole time.
3: Exactly. Yeah. Right. Isn't that a profound statement, though? I mean, that is unbelievable. It's so true, right? I mean, we're looking, you know, what's that old song? We're looking for love in all the wrong places, right?
4: And
3: we want to be valued for who we are. We want to be appreciated. We want to be loved. But so often, especially now in this world where pornography is everywhere, that so many young men and increasingly women are just looking for this in all the wrong places. And so, Dan, right, so you said it wasn't, so you're recovery. It wasn't a light switch thing, right? It took time. Can you talk to that just for a few seconds?
2: Yeah. I mean, that opened the window to what was going on, but it was through the recovery and through counseling that I began to see what was going on and what I mistakenly or believed the lies, you know, fed by the enemy about myself of, you know, not being loved, wanted, good enough, you know, on and on. And it was growing in that, along with learning things like boundaries and strategies and so forth. So it was healing and tools both kind of got me through it.
3: Coming together.
2: And then God got a hold of me, you know, again, and the story keeps going from there.
3: So, all right. So you've been sober now for, 11 years?
2: Something like that. I don't remember now.
3: All right.
2: Yeah.
3: So, but from the time you came across that Chesterton quote to the time that you actually began your journey of sobriety, how long did that take?
2: That was kind of at the beginning. I was in a small group setting of other men that my senior Ken put me in. Mm-hmm. And it was that first day I was in that group was the experience where they were listening to part of that audio from Christopher West.
3: Okay.
2: And then I got it myself and listened to it on my own, the rest of it, and that's when that happened.
3: Okay. All right. So that was the journey. Yeah. Thank you, Christopher West. Thank you.
2: Yes.
3: All right. 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When we come back from our break, we'll hear more from Roxanne about her journey of forgiveness and healing and the impact all of this had on her and why it is she stayed with this guy who had, you know, caused so much pain in her life when she said, well, I would never, that the affair would be a deal breaker for me. And yet here she is now surviving and enduring and staying in a marriage with the affair, but with all kinds of other acting out. And we're going to hear more about her story. If you've got a story to share, if you've got questions for Roxanne, if you're finding yourself in the same situation and you're not sure what to do, this is the time to call in, and Roxanne is happy to talk with you. 888-914-9149. Don't go away. We'll be back in a couple minutes.
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0: forgiveness. Whoa, there you got it. Hey, forgiveness. We can't get through a day of our life, I don't think, without prayers and forgiveness. And most of us in marriages have little things to forgive. Sometimes we have really big things to forgive. And that's what we're talking about today. I'm joined by two very special people, Roxanne and Dan Ochst. Dan had struggled with all kinds of sexual addictions for a long time in their marriage. And there was a separation in there, and there was all kinds of turmoil. Of course, it came from that, but Roxanne hung in there, found a way to forgive and to rebuild, and they're enjoying a wonderful life now on the other side of Dan's addictions. And we're hearing a lot about Roxanne and her journey on that. Roxanne, let's take a minute. We got a couple callers I want to get to, but let's just take a minute and talk about forgiveness. How did you go about being able to forgive Dan for all of this acting out?
1: I think I had to. If we were gonna stay together, I had to forgive. Mm-hmm. And it was that doesn't mean I got over it, that it was everything was okay, or that I'm saying it was okay what he did, but right. You know, just you know, God wants us to forgive, you know, yeah, even if the person is not repentant. But thank God Dan was, and he was willing to work things out. And I had to forgive multiple times. Yeah, go ahead.
0: Yeah, right, exactly, right. And forgive, like, really big stuff. It's not like he forgot to, like, bring home the loaf of bread after work, right? I mean,
1: exactly.
0: Yeah, this is, like, really big stuff. And time and time again, right? And so that whole part about forgiving 70 times, seven times, like, you were up there at about 490 times, probably, I think.
1: Yeah, there were several zeros after that, yeah.
0: Oh, goodness gracious. But you did it. Yeah. But was there a lot of anger? What was your emotion?
1: Oh, gosh. Yeah, for sure. I mean, there would be moments. It ebbed and flowed. And any memory or something that would trigger it, you know, a behavior or just something that would trigger the hurtful memories and emotions, then anger was. And I dealt with that for quite a long time, I must say. It took me years to get over that. But that was all part of my spiritual journey too. Mm-hmm. And, you know, of self-discovery, you know, just learning about myself and about Dan.
0: Yeah.
1: Please
0: mm-hmm. go ahead.
1: No, as you say, I learned later on, because for a long time I was acting as if like I'm always the victim. Mm-hmm. And finally, you know, just getting out of that mentality, because what happened did not define me, but somehow I lived out of that pain.
0: Sure. Well, exactly. We sometimes define ourselves by our defects, by our pain and all that type of thing. Mm-hmm. And I think the important point here that I just want to get across, and then we'll get to our callers, is that forgiveness is a process. And it's mm-hmm. not a light switch thing. It's not like, oh, okay, I forgive you, Dan. Let's go to the movies. You know, it's a process that can take years to do, and that's okay, right? I mean, it's okay that it's going to take a long time to work through some of these really big issues. So there you go. All right, so let's go out to Los Angeles to Maria. Hello, Maria. Thanks for calling into the show.
2: Hello.
0: Hello. What can I do for you?
2: I just had a quick question. Thank you. I just was curious on wanting to know, I mean, for both can answer. How did Dan get over with the addiction looking at his wife now? Because I'm pretty sure many women have the insecurities of, you know, I know you say pornography, but really today and age, it's everywhere. And how do you see your wife differently? How do you overcome that?
0: Well, there's a great question. Yeah. Dan.
3: You know, really what happened was for decades, I didn't love myself. So I wasn't able to receive her love or love her as God wants us to. So I was looking for an object to please me, which was the pornography was about. But now when I see her, I see a person, I see her heart, I see who she is, not looking at, you know, the wrapping, so to speak, as to, oh, what can I get out of her? How can she make me feel better? How can she please me? That's not what I'm looking at anymore. I'm looking at who she is. And, you know, in the decades it took, you know, to discovering the wonderful person that she actually is, that I wasn't able to see before. So the interest in something shallow as a physical pleasure, you know, through pornography or other persons, it just is that. It's not real. And what I see her now is real. Mm. And that's what the difference is.
4: Does that make sense, Maria? Does that click for you?
2: Yeah, thank you.
4: You're so welcome. Yeah, I think that's a great insight, Dan, that all of this acting out is acting out with an object, right? Whether it's on the screen or even a real person, but it's all objectified. And you look at your wife, you're like, no, not an object, human being, right? Made in the image and likeness of God, who is to be reverenced, right? And celebrated that God has given you this wonderful gift. And it's such a different way to look at a woman if you look at her as a creation of God as opposed to just an object. So beautiful. I love that. All right, let's go up to the Northeast to Susan. Hello, Susan. Thanks for calling into the show.
5: Hi, thank you for taking my call. I listen to you all the time. I was a young widow, but I still like to listen to you. Your program. But my daughter married somebody who had a porn addiction. He was given porn at 10 years old. Mm-hmm. And my daughter, you know, put up with it, and he couldn't relate to her in their marriage. It was only pictures, and every time he'd go on this porn site, she found out he would say, I love Camilla. And I know he loves my daughter, but I mean, it just tore apart the family. My daughter was a director for CCD. She's quit the church. She's gone off with another man. My grandchildren are a mess, and it just, you know, so if I cry, I'm sorry. I just don't have to do anymore.
4: God bless. Yeah. How hard it is. But, you know, Dan, in the work you do, I'm sure this is not an uncommon story that you've come across.
3: Not at all. No. I see this all the time. Most of the time it's from the men's part. You know, battling this, but this is one of the worst things ever to hit mankind. I mean, this is the source of what the enemy is using to destroy marriages and families. And this experience is what you're hearing right here is a precise example of that.
4: Yeah. Susan, have you found any comfort, Dan? Roxanne, any words you can offer her to bring some comfort to this poor, troubled soul?
1: Just keep praying, I guess. That's a tough situation. That's the route she took. I mean, I don't know. I always say if the person who has the addiction or had the affair, whatever, is willing to change and

0: thing.
1: Susan, the thing I would say, Susan, is it ain't over till it's over. All right. And so a lot of times you get on the other end of this thing and it's like, okay, I got rid of that guy. Now I'm running off on another guy. And she's going to find the shallowness in that as well. And she'll become disillusioned in that at some point. And, you know, with prayer and some sacrifice on your end, when the shallowness hits, the disillusionment hits with her new situation, she may say, man, I need to get back to where I know I was grounded and where I was solid. So don't give up. For sure, don't give up. And I think, Dan, I mean, I think you would echo that, right? Because, Dan, you were, a lot of times you were like, okay, I'm done with this lifestyle, and you'd fall back into it. And it's like, yeah. I'm done, I'm back.
0: Mm-hmm.
1: And it's journey.
2: It's a yo-yo.
1: It's a yo-yo. But at some point, you're like, okay, I'm done with it. And you were done with it, you know? And you were able to turn the page and build a chaste life with your wife. Yeah. So I would just say, Susan, don't give up.
3: Because she does, it's because she has given up. And like I said, she's still married to my son-in-law, and she's living with another man.
1: Okay.
3: You know, and so then I have a hard time with that as well.
1: Sure.
3: You know, it's just, and we didn't speak for the longest time because I told her to stop going after men and take care of her children. And we didn't, she didn't, for a few months, she never even talked to me or let the children be near me.
1: Sure.
3: Yeah.
1: I got
2: she's
1: it.
2: She's in so much pain.
1: Yeah.
3: Trial of the time.
1: Yeah. No, you got it. All right, Susan, Leah, just don't give up. Just do not give up. Just keep the prayers going. Keep just keep knocking on the door of heaven. Invoke our Blessed Mother for her intercession, because she works miracles. Just keep banging on the doors of heaven until the miracle shows up. She sees the error of her ways, which she will at some point, and then she'll know where to come back to. So that's the best I've got for you. But I think don't give up. All right.
3: He's rebelling, you know, against it. That's what I feel.
1: Yeah. Right. Yeah. But
2: she's in pain.
1: Yeah, she's in pain, and so she's thinking, oh, this is how I can soothe my pain, and there may be a revenge piece here. Well, you know, you're out with all your porn girlfriends. Well, I'll get myself a real boyfriend, and so who knows what's going on? Bottom line, though, what we do know is this isn't the path for her to find peace in her life, and that will come back up, and she needs to know where the safe harbor is, and that's going to be you. So just keep praying for her, all right? Fair enough. All right. Goodness gracious. Yeah, so Dan and Roxanne, these are such sad stories, and I know you run across them, and I certainly have as a therapist, and I'm just... It breaks your heart because it destroys so many lives. And you're right, Dan. I mean, this is Satan's got to be so happy with pornography on the internet. Yep. I mean, this is just, I mean, you couldn't ask for, if you were Satan, for a better setup to destroy marriages, souls, pull people into hell. I mean, this is just a perfect setup.
2: It is.
0: Yeah.
1: So, Roxanne, so this journey of forgiveness, did you get to a point, how long did it take to get to a point where you could actually look Dan in the eye and say, I forgive you?
0: I think that happened fairly quickly. Doesn't mean that the anger went away or the hurt, but I could choose to forgive, especially to restore our marriage. But there was reparation that needed to happen. I couldn't just, I forgive you, life goes on.
1: Yeah.
0: You have to rebuild trust, so that there were things we had to put boundaries in order for me to feel safe again in our marriage.
1: Yeah. Let's talk about what were some of those boundaries?
0: Well, of course, he had to break up his affair with her. And he let her go, of course.

0: works. She could no longer work there.
1: Yeah.
0: And then, you know, he just had to accept the fact that I needed to know where he was at every moment.
2: Okay.
0: Whenever, you know, I started feeling insecure or wondering where he's at. So technology now came in where we had an app called Find My Friends where mm-hmm. I could actually locate where he's at.
2: Okay.
0: Instead of calling him saying, where are you?
1: Yeah.
0: Right. So, and he, you know, thank God he was willing to do all that. Otherwise mm-hmm. it wouldn't have worked, I think, because I couldn't rebuild trust without him being open to those kind of boundaries. And then, you know, just how he even, both of us interact with the opposite sex, you know, friends and stuff. It's like, we put boundaries on that. No, there's no going out and, you know, for coffee with the opposite sex friend mm-hmm. because, you know, the enemy will put temptation there.
2: Oh my goodness.
0: Yeah. So just those kind of things. And, you know, just, he would have to show some behavior changes in order, you know, to rebuild it.
2: So Dan, how did you feel about those boundaries?
1: They were okay with me. It was a little hard at first, but I had a phenomenal counselor who I learned a lot from that I use to teach my own clients now. But he told me once that anytime I was resistant to her anger, her wanting to know what I'm doing, any her control, anything, he said, for quite a while, I have no rights.
2: Mm-hmm. Oh, I love that.
1: Yeah, I have no rights for anything. I have no right to be angry about her anger. I have no right to be defensive. I have no right to say, well, you can't keep track of everything I do. You can't. No, everything. She's full slate. Everything she wants to know, she needs to know. And until I rebuild that trust, I don't have any rights.
2: That's anymore, brilliant.
1: Because I blew that.
2: Yeah. And boy, as a therapist, I'm like, yeah, that's right. You forfeited all of that by your misbehavior.
1: Yep.
2: And it's going to mm-hmm. take a while before you get to claim any rights at all. Right, exactly, yeah. Exactly.
1: Yeah. Well, and as it is now, I don't care. I'm fine with it. We still have that app on our phones.
2: Yeah.
1: And it's part of convenience, but it's not because she wants to know where I'm at. It's just like, oh, is he on his way back from Home Depot yet? You know,
2: yeah.
1: That kind of thing.
2: Yeah.
1: You know, so.
2: Yeah.
1: But I don't care.
2: Well, and I think, too, I mean, my hunch is that there's a certain that perhaps you even experienced a certain relief that, okay, now there's some accountability going on. Now I've got, you know, I can't be sneaking around anymore. And this is going to actually help me do better. I mean, and you can't really look into the future much, but what might have been. But if Roxanne would have booted you out and said, no, you're gone, son, you're staying gone, like, you know, I'll forward your mail, what would your life be like today, do you think?
1: It would not be where I am. Mm. I don't know that I would have continued in recovery. I don't know that I would have had the strength to have a purpose to change to recovery. I'm sure I would have been a complete wreck. And I know that's what was the enemy's goal is to, you know, divide our family and, you know, get me into a position to where I had no hope. But I, you know, I mean, she doesn't like me saying this sometimes, but I say I was married to an angel and that's the only reason I'm still here is because she, you know, she listened to God.
2: Yes. And your testimony is so powerful because this is what life can be when you take that vow till death do us part seriously and say, okay, I'm in this thing. How are we going to fix this problem, right? And we're easy to pull the divorce ripcord and say, okay, I'm out of here. I'm bailing out. One of the best couples I had, they'd been married, I think, just 2 or 3 months, and they came into my office and they sat down and on the little love seat. And I said, okay, what's going on? What can I help you with? Well, and the husband's eyes immediately went to the floor, right? Well, there's a big clue, right? and the wife, she was so cute. She reached over and took her husband's hands in her hands. And she looked at me and she said, my husband is struggling with pornography. And we're here to find out what I can do to help him. And I'm like,
0: Ooh,
2: oh,
0: wow,
2: bingo. Bingo, right? Okay, now we can work on this thing together. She was such a sweetheart. And you know what? I only worked with him for a few months, and he really, with her support, he was able to really overcome his addiction. Now, he was young. He didn't have 20 years at it. But still, I think the experience I had is that when the wife is in the husband's corner and says, okay, I understand this is an addiction. I understand this isn't about me. And Roxanne, maybe we can talk about it when we come back after the break, that this whole guilt that women tend to feel like maybe something's wrong with me. Maybe I'm not enough of this or enough of that. And how to overcome kind of some of that self-guilt that women place on themselves. You're listening to Marriage Unhindered. I'm your host, Doug Hinder, licensed marriage and family therapist, talking about sexual addiction and the roles wives can play in helping their husbands, and vice versa, of course, but talking with Dan and Roxanne Ox about their journey through this, out of the quagmire, out of the swamp, and into a wonderful marriage that they've got going right now. 888-914-9149. You can take a quick break, come back. And we're going to have a couple more callers we'll get to. Don't go away. Things are just getting interesting.
3: 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And that's why there are well over 3,400 community-based pregnancy care centers across America.
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5: This is Archbishop Timothy Broglio of the Archdiocese for the Military Services of the United States of America. 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Remember, O most gracious Virgin Mary, that never was it known that anyone who fled to thy protection, implored thy help, or sought thy intercession was left unaided. 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O Mother of the Word Incarnate, despise not my petitions, but in thy mercy, hear and answer me. 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
2: Hey, welcome back. 888-914-9149. I think, I hope you're really enjoying today's conversation. I know I am. I'm talking with Roxanne and Dan Ox about Dan's 25 plus year journey into pornography and all kinds of other sexual acting out, the effect that had on their marriage. Roxanne hung in there. And they worked through it. Dan has been sober from all of these things for 11 plus, 12 plus years, for quite a while now, and they've rebuilt a wonderful marriage. And I think their story is so encouraging, and I'm so impressed with with Roxanne because she hung in there at a time when most women would have said, no, I'm not doing that anymore. So I think it's a great story, great testimony, and I am so pleased to be able to bring their story to you. We've got a couple of callers. Let's go down to Georgia to Yolanda. Hello, Yolanda.
14: Hello. It's very nice to speak with you, and it's beautiful to hear this testimony from this couple.
2: Thank you.
14: Because I am in the same situation, and I feel like her. You know, I forgive and forgive, but there is times when I feel arrogant and proud of him, and then it goes to division in our children, like they had to choose from mom and dad, and it's a big suffering in between. So my question is to this beautiful couple, what they recommend me to do in this situation that I am, where I forgive him, and I love him, and he still have this like arrogance or proud that keep us divided from mama and children and from his family and wife.
2: So his arrogance and his pride, what does it cause him to do? Does it just cause him to get into fights, or is he acting out in other ways, or what? How does that show up?
14: He acts like saying, I don't kill, I don't drink, I don't do this, I'm a good father, I'm a good husband, he's good in general and everything, but then when family gatherings come, he put me in the back, he don't share me with my children and with his family. Like, there is a lot of proud, like, I'm always the victim for him, and letting them know that I'm the victim.
2: Mm-hmm. Okay. Dan, Roxanne, any thoughts?
1: I think he's got a lot of pride, as she says, and there's humility that needs to be, recognized in awareness. And I mean, I remember the scripture where it says that, you know, God has no use for a prideful man.
2: Yeah.
1: Humility and surrender is what it's about, to be close to God and be of God, and that falls right into the family and relationships. And I just think that he needs some other men who are godly men to be, in groups with, in maybe Bible studies with, or things like that, and to learn what it means to be a real man. I mean, you know, man is the head of the household according to, you know, scripture, but that doesn't mean they're tyrants.
2: Right.
1: There's a big difference. There's a support. There's a behavior that has to happen, you know, with that. And I think there's more ways to learn that. And some of those, you know, other types of men's groups and so forth can do that. But if he wants to talk to us, you know, we're willing to, you know, help him.
2: For sure. For sure. And I think, you know, Yolanda, my thought on this is, listen, I mean, the problem with pride is I don't need anybody. I don't need any help and all that kind of stuff. And so I think, you know, I would say two things. A, you just got to pray for him, for humility, that he gets that he acquires the virtue of humility. Second thing is, I think I would gently, but talk to him about how his behavior hurts you, right? And I talk on the show about the formula, right? I feel when you, and I like to ask you to please. And just say, listen, I feel hurt, I feel unappreciated, I feel unloved when you don't, you know, acknowledge me in front of the children or in front of your family, or whatever. And I'd like to ask you to please, you know, be a little kinder to me in front of these people, something like that. You can open the door for him to be kinder to you and to treat you better. Only he can decide to do it. So I think prayer, and then just let him know how his behavior hurts you, but gently, not as a criticism, but just to educate him about it, and hope that and pray that he will walk through that door to be kinder and gentler to you. Does that make sense?
14: Yes, and I want to ask the couple that to keep in prayer this situation in between Mary and Joseph, the seven sorrows.
2: There you go. Yeah, very good. Yep. Very good. All right. Thank you. Thanks, Yolanda. So Jim, did our other caller drop? Okay. Yeah, we had another caller out there who disagreed with us a little bit, but it looks like she dropped. So there we go. We're free to go on our own merry way here. So there you go. All right, we just have a few more minutes. And you know what, Dan, I always run out of time on this, so let's jump in right now. Talk about your organization. What's the work you're doing? How can people find out more about you? Where can they go to get help if they're struggling with pornography or other types of sexual addictions?
1: Well, roadtopurity.com is the website of the organization. And we are built on helping people struggling with, you know, sexual sin and pornography, those kinds of things. But we, because of the situation with, you know, Roxanne being on board now with us and everything we're doing and where we've grown, we have our evolving to beyond that, working with couples and so forth. And we're working with general woundedness in families, helping them, helping work with, just working with your people, individuals and families, find their true identity, where, you know, pornography and sexual, you know, sin is the most common way it reveals itself. Yeah. But there's so many other ways that it happens. And we have new programs that we're working on to help just that. And as well as anybody goes to our website, there's contact us links there for both I and Roxanne to, they got questions and they want help, they want to talk and whatever, yeah. They can fill it out.
2: And we'll put that in the show notes for sure, roadtopurity.com. Roxanne, what's your role there? What are you doing?
0: Well, I do a little bit of everything.
2: Yeah, I'm sure.
0: But I am starting now to talk to other women who are, you know, struggling,
2: yeah.
0: You know, having their spouse with this kind of issue, maybe similar or different, but I am just coaching, I would say,
2: yeah.
0: Is what the help that I'm able to offer. I'm not a counselor, so I can only just kind of, you know, help in the sense that I've been through what they've gone through and
2: yeah.
0: Give them some bit of my knowledge over the years of what I've learned and, but I help with also order taking that, I mean, not order taking, filling orders, that kind of thing, administrative, but,
2: yeah, yeah, yeah.
0: But I am, you know, just, you know, when God gives you, you know, graces, you want to help others too.
2: Oh, yeah.
0: So, yeah.
2: Well, I am really encouraged by the fact that you're available to talk with women who are in the same situation. Mm-hmm. And because yeah. this problem destroys a lot of marriages, but it doesn't have to. And I think real yeah. quick, we only got a couple of minutes, but Roxanne, did family and friends, did other people encourage you to get a divorce and leave them and just move on with your life?
0: They didn't outright say it, but, you know, sometimes, you know, some people react like, wow, you know,
2: yeah.
0: They'd say, oh, you're strong and all that, but I'm like, I wasn't really strong. It's just I did not feel called to leave to me it was important to stay together for the children
2: yeah.
0: too. And I, you know, by staying faithful, I just see the rewards of that. God, you know, blesses our family
2: yeah.
0: when we stay faithful, and I thank God that we did. I mean, hindsight, I wouldn't change anything.
2: Yeah.
0: By the grace of God, we were able to talk to our kids about what happened, and
2: mm-hmm.
0: and you know, our son now works here, helping Dan, and is part of the ministry. And
2: yeah.
0: our daughter also helps out. So it's been a blessing. I mean, you know, they're able to also talk to others from their perspective
2: sure.
0: of children.
2: Well, right, exactly right.
0: Know?
2: What's it like to grow up
0: yeah.
2: with in a home where Dad, you know, is kind
0: yep.
2: of out of control, and Mom and I'm sure they saw Mom cry. I'm sure they saw some of the conflicts. I'm just so impressed, Roxanne, with you. I mean, you're such a wonderful role model for so many women that healing is possible. You're great. You're doing great. So, listen, I just want to thank you for coming on the show. I'd love to do it again. And, again, that's roadtopurity.com. Dan and Roxanne Oxt. All right, thanks for being on the show. We always end with a memorari, as you know, because there's some couple that's going to find about some sexual deviance in the marriage perhaps tonight. They're going to need a lot of grace to start to rebuild, as Dan and Roxanne did. So please join me. Remember, O most gracious Virgin Mary, that never was it known that anyone who fled to thy protection, implored thy help, or sought thy intercession was left unaided. Inspired by this confidence, we fly to thee, O Virgin of Virgins, our Mother. To thee do we come, before thee we stand sinful and sorrowful. O Mother, the Word incarnate, despise not our petitions, but in thy mercy hear and answer us. Amen. Great show tomorrow. I got a bishop on tomorrow. You don't want to miss that.
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19: Who's taking care of the baby today? I'll be out cleaning houses.
20: I'll be out, Louise. Waiting for work on the square. Maybe someone will need day labor.
19: In January? Not likely.
20: I have to try.
21: I'm going to the parish for catechism lessons, Maman. But I can help after.
19: Francois, you didn't tell her yet?
21: Tell me what, Papa?
20: Bernadette. I received an invitation from Marie Averon.
21: How nice.
20: It's for you, actually.
19: And we're accepting it.
21: What do you mean?
20: She invited you to go live with her. She needs a girl to herd the sheep and help with chores.
21: You want me to go away again?
19: Yes. We live in the basement of an abandoned jail, Bernadette. Go to Bart. You might be able to breathe there. You can't hear thanks to your asthma.
21: I don't want to leave Lourdes.
20: It's what's best.
19: You're leaving today.
21: But if I don't study my catechism lessons, I can't receive First Communion. Maman, I must stay in Lourdes just until my First Communion. Please.
19: You'll be fed and clothed with Marie. Be grateful.
21: What about Toinette? Send her.
19: You've been sick. I want you to go and get well.
21: I can get well here.
19: Here, in this moldy prison? Asthma loves this place.
20: I will bring you back as soon as I get work.
21: But, Papa, you haven't worked since I was 9. How long will I...
19: Don't speak back to your father, child.
21: I'm sorry.
20: You must go.
21: Papa, I'm nearly 14. Toinette has already received her First Communion, and she's only 10.
20: I know.
21: Isn't it my turn? I took care of the baby so Toinette could go to class.
19: You will be better off in Bart.
21: But I want to receive First Communion, Maman. Please, let me.
20: Enough, Bernadette. Pack your clothes. You leave today.
21: Oui, Papa. That's right. In you go. Here, here. Everyone into the fold. Hurry up, hurry up.
22: Bernadette. I was wondering when you'd turn up for dinner.
21: Is there any word from Lourdes, Madame Averon?
22: Oh, there's always word from Lourdes. Riots and scandals are their daily bread.
21: My parents?
22: No, they didn't send anyone asking for you back.
21: They will soon.
22: If your father gets work.
21: I need to go back to Lourdes to receive First Communion.
22: Oh, you tell me that every day. Sit down. Eat.
21: Thank you for supper.
22: Of course, child. Did you hear about Catherine Le Tapis? She fell from a tree and her hand is paralyzed.
21: We must pray for her.
22: Much good that will do her. She has 4 children and 1 hand.
21: I wish I could help.
22: There was a bit about Lourdes in the newspaper. Something about a brawl over a stolen sheep. The women were fighting it out alongside their husbands. It all started by that out-of-the-way grotto near where you live. What's it called again?
21: Massabielle.
22: That's right. Massabielle. Nothing good comes out of those nasty caves at Massabielle.
21: I'm sorry, but I must go.
22: What are you talking about?
21: Back to Lourdes.
22: They don't want you there, you ungrateful little girl.
21: I am very grateful to you, but I have more to learn.
22: Is this about First Communion again? I've never seen a more stubborn and ungrateful child.
21: Thank you for letting me stay with you, but I'm going home. Please stop here, monsieur.
3: Here? We're not even in Lourdes yet.
21: My family lives outside the town.
3: At Massabielle? You don't act like a grotto girl.
21: I live near Massabielle, monsieur. Thank you for the ride, monsieur.
3: You were better off as a shepherdess than a beggar.
21: I'm not a beggar.
3: Might as well be, or something worse, living so close to Massabielle.
21: Goodbye, monsieur. Toinette! I'm home!
4: Bernadette Soubirous, what are you doing home?
21: I came back to see you and to take the catechism classes.
4: But Maman says you're too slow to learn. You can't even read the Bible without help.
21: I'm going to try.
4: Papa won't be happy.
21: I'm glad to see you.
4: It's not a good day for you to come back.
21: Papa hasn't found any work?
4: No, and Mama's upset.
21: I'll be an extra pair of hands.
4: And an extra mouth to feed.
21: Aren't you glad to see me?
4: If Memo is, then I am. Come on, let's get it over with. Maman, look who came back.
19: Oh, tell that nagging woman I'm washing her clothes as quick as I can. I just got this load. Does she think I'm a miracle worker?
4: No, Maman. It's Bernadette.
19: Bernadette?
21: I'm back, Maman.
19: What did you do?
21: Nothing.
19: Tell me, what did you do?
21: I thanked Madame Avalon and told her I had to come home for the catechism classes.
19: Oh, no, not this again.
21: Maman, I am better for having spent so much time out of doors herding the sheep in Bart. I'll be more of a help to you.
19: You are better off away from here.
21: Maman.
19: Your father will be angry. He found a way to take care of you, and you threw it back in his face, you ungrateful girl.
4: Maman, can I finish hanging the clothes?
19: Go, Toinette.
21: I missed you, Maman.
19: Oh, I missed you too, Bernadette. But you've been very bad to disobey your father and me.
21: I'm sorry, Maman.
19: Oh, set the table for 6.
21: Oui, Maman.
3: What's for dinner?
19: Look who came back.
3: Bernadette!
21: Hello, Papa.
3: Why did you leave Bartre?
21: I sent you word that I...
19: She's determined to take the catechism classes.
21: I won't be any trouble, Papa.
3: I spend all day going from town to town looking for work. I had you taken care of in Bartre. You were safe in a healthy place with good work and square meals.
21: I'll go back after my first communion.
19: If she'll take you, you insulted Marie Averon, refusing her hospitality and running away like that.
3: Go back tonight, before it's too late.
4: Just stand on my clean laundry in the dirt.
5: It was an accident.
19: What did you do?
4: I just left it in for a minute and
5: she called me names.
4: He deserved it.
3: Be quiet, all of you. Wife, can you not control your house?
19: Perhaps I could if you gave me a house instead of this old jail cell to live in.
5: I have to
3: I'm
5: sleep
3: doing
5: on the
3: all
5: floor
3: I can.
5: Since Bernadette is back, I don't want to share a bed anymore. I'm too big.
19: There's not enough room.
21: I don't
19: room.
21: Mind sleeping on the floor.
3: Everyone, stop talking and listen to me.
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19: You've wasted all my work. All the clean laundry on this filthy dirt floor. Justin!
23: Hey! Would you all keep it down? You woke my baby up!
3: I'm so sorry, Andre.
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3: Go outside, children.
19: Juanette and Bernadette, go pick up wood. We need to heat the water to wash the laundry all over again.
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19: Oh, what did I do to deserve this?
21: Come on, we have to cross a stream. Sometimes I go all the way down to the Gap River.
22: Why not just gather sticks at the edge of the woods, like usual?
21: They made a law against collecting wood on the side of the stream since you left.
22: Why?
21: I don't know, but we have to go over to the stream by the grotto. Masa bien, we're almost there.
22: Twinette, wait for me!
21: Ah! Oh! Bernadette, the water's freezing! I can't feel my toes!
22: I can't wade through, Twinette. It'll make me sick again.
21: Oh, come on, Bernadette. You'll be fine.
22: Will you help me throw stones in? I can step on them and jump across.
21: Do it yourself.
22: Twinette! Who are you, lady? Why are you standing up there in the grotto? In the name of the Father, and the Son, and the Holy Spirit, I believe in God, the Father Almighty, creator of heaven and earth.
21: Bernadette, what's taking you so long? Oh, praying? Really? We have work to do.
22: Toinette, do you see the lady in the grotto? Do you see her?
7: Give to inspire future generations of saints.
8: 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And it's like a leader. Anyway, it makes me want to become a saint. 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
7: 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Desperate to serve her quarreling parents, Bernadette goes to gather firewood. But at the dark, forbidden grotto of Massabielle, she encounters an unexpected and disturbing vision. Could it be from heaven? Or is it from some other place?
22: Annette, look in the grotto. A lady.
21: What lady? Don't play tricks on me, Bernadette.
22: There was a lady in the grotto. She was young and dressed in white. She had a blue ribbon tied around her waist and she smiled at me. I was afraid and pulled out my rosary and... Antoinette, did you notice the wind?
21: There wasn't any wind.
22: She disappeared when you called my name.
21: Just disappeared?
22: Yes.
21: Did she say anything to you?
22: No, she just smiled at me.
21: Come on, Bernadette. If you're going to make up a story to get out of gathering wood, at least make it interesting.
22: I am not making it up.
21: You do look pale, but what's so scary about a smiling lady? Oh, do you think it was the devil?
22: No. No, she was good.
21: How do you know?
22: She took out a rosary when I started mine. She made the sign of the cross and smiled. But she didn't say the prayers.
21: Now that's not a good sign.
22: She was good, Toinette.
21: Another vision in Massabielle? Everyone would be excited to hear about it.
22: If it's true. No, Toinette, we must not tell anyone.
21: Oh, come on.
22: Please.
21: Fine. I won't tell. I don't know if I even believe you anyway.
6: Children, children, children. In a few months, you will receive First Holy Communion. To prepare, you must study your catechism and recite your lessons. Let's begin by reviewing the questions.
9: Father Permal!
6: What are you doing here?
9: I want to receive First Communion.
6: If you pass your lessons, you may.
9: Thank you, Father.
6: Go sit down. Now, Anne, you go first. What happens at the consecration?
9: The bread and wine become the body, blood, soul, and divinity of Christ under the appearances of bread and wine.
6: Very good. Now, perhaps you can tell us, Bernadette, why did God give us the sacrament of the Eucharist?
9: I don't know.
6: Look in your book.
9: To be close to us?
6: Anne, do you know the full answer?
9: In memory of him, and as a continuation of the sacrifice on the cross.
6: Better. Bernadette, perhaps you can answer the first question I put. What happens at the consecration?
9: The consecration?
6: Bernadette, don't be impertinent. Anne answered this question a moment ago.
9: I can't remember.
6: What is the Eucharist?
9: Jesus.
6: Yes, but what does it say in the Catechism?
9: That the bread turns into Jesus' body.
6: And that it looks just like it?
9: No, I don't think so. Does it?
6: That's enough. Bernadette Soubirous, don't come to class unless you have studied the lesson next time.
9: Yes, Father.
6: Class dismissed.
12: Bernadette, psst, come here.
9: What are you doing here?
12: I have a plan. Look, I filled the bottle with holy water. We could throw it at the lady, and then we'll know if she's from the devil or from God.
9: I don't know.
12: Come on, if you really saw something.
9: I did.
12: Then she might come back. At least we could try.
9: Okay, but we can't stay for long. Mama will be looking for us.
12: Then let's run!
9: Wait for me!
12: Catch me!
9: Is it right to use holy water at Massa Biel?
12: Why wouldn't it be?
9: It's not a holy place. We're using it to scare away the devil. That's a good reason. Is she there?
12: No. Well, she'd better hurry up.
9: She might not come back.
12: Let's try praying the rosary.
9: All right. In the name of the Father, and of the Son, and of the Holy Spirit, I believe in God.
23: The Father Almighty, creator of heaven and earth, and in Jesus Christ, his only Son, our Lord, who was conceived by the Holy Spirit, born of the Virgin Mary.
12: Bernadette, why do you look like that? Is she here? Is the lady here, Bernadette? Look at me. Is she good? I'm sprinkling the holy water. Bernadette! Help! Bernadette is dying. She won't look at me.
24: What happened?
12: Uncle Andre, help me. Bernadette is in a fit. She's dying.
24: She is in a trance.
12: We have to get her to my mom.
24: Calm down, Toinette. See? She is breathing. I will carry her. She's still looking straight ahead at something.
12: The lady.
24: What?
12: I have to go tell Mama.
19: Pass me the laundry basket, Bernard.
25: Here, Louise.
19: I'm glad it's a sunny day. Might dry these clothes quicker. I swear, they mold if I leave them inside for an hour.
25: Thank God for small favors. Tell me, how is Bernadette?
19: Oh, she's healthier than before. Her breathing is much better. I wish she had stayed at Bartre. It did her so much good.
12: Mama! Oh, Aunt Renault! Bernadette is dying!
25: What are you talking about, child?
12: She's at Massa Bien!
19: Is she alone?
12: Uncle Andre is carrying her to the house.
25: Carrying her? What's wrong with her legs?
12: She won't talk to me. She just stares straight ahead. Come, she's dying.
19: Why was she at Massa Biel, Toinette?
12: because
25: Control yourself, Toinette. Now take a deep breath and tell us what happened.
4: She saw a lady in the grotto yesterday, so I told her we should go back and test if it was from God or the devil.
25: Slow down. She saw what?
19: Bernadette is just making a scene, Bernard. She wants attention.
4: I thought we'd throw holy water at the grotto. Then we'd know if it was a good vision or bad.
25: A vision?
19: She's making it up.
24: Louise!
19: Bring her inside.
4: Toinette? She's alive!
19: Put her down on the bed.
24: Do you want a doctor?
19: No. Thank you for your help, André.
24: I'll be going then.
19: You proud, insolent child. What possessed you to make a scene like that?
25: That's enough, Louise.
19: She's making it up. A lady in the grotto? If she did see one, it can't be anything good. Another bad omen for the Subiru family. What will we lose this time? The prison? We'll be turned out and living in Massabielle if Bernadette can't behave herself.
25: But what if she did have a vision?
19: What? Why would any saint or devil appear to Bernadette? She's a cretin.
25: Still, it could be true.
19: If it is, it's the devil.
4: Oh no!
0: I'm sure she's good.
4: What did she do when I sprinkled the holy water?
0: She smiled and bowed.
4: Ah, then she must be good.
19: I'm sure she isn't. You must never go to Massabielle again. I forbid it.
0: I must go back. The lady asked me to. She wants me to return every day for 14 days.
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7: 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The lady has asked Bernadette to come to the grotto every day for 2 weeks. What could this mysterious woman possibly want from the young peasant girl of Lourdes? And will her visions bring ruin to her family?
19: Your father left at dawn to look for work. Your brothers are helping Uncle André clean out the stable.
4: Glad I don't have to do that. It smells bad.
19: Here, Toinette, Bernadette, eat your eggs.
4: Thank you.
0: Thank you, Maman.
19: Bernadette, I'll need your help with the laundry.
0: Oui, Maman.
25: Bonjour, it's Aunt Bernard.
19: Oh, are you here to take her to the grotto?
25: Good morning to you too, Louise.
19: I don't like you encouraging Bernadette's behavior. What if other people find out? We'll never live it down.
25: Ugh, between Toinette and André, all of Lord knows now.
19: Toinette!
4: I only told a few people.
19: If Bernadette gets a reputation for being crazy, Francois will never get work.
0: I promised the lady I'd go back for 14 days.
19: You'll have to break that promise.
25: Let me take her, Louise.
19: Why are you so interested all of a sudden?
25: I want to see for myself what has got lured in a dither this time. There's a crowd gathering in Massabielle. It'll only grow as the day goes on.
19: That's what they are. Pitiful. Running after anything that looks like a miracle. Do they think Bernadette's lady is bringing them cake and tea?
25: Let me take her to the grotto, Louise.
21: I won't stay long.
19: Fine.
25: Let's go.
21: May I go too, Mama?
19: No. Finish your breakfast.
25: Do you think the lady will come this morning, Bernadette?
21: I think so, Auntie.
25: Well, how can you tell?
21: I have a feeling.
25: What sort of feeling?
21: I can't explain it.
25: Well, I hope you can explain it soon. We have to find out who she is.
21: Oui, Aunt Bernard.
24: There she is!
19: There she is!
24: That's the girl!
25: Take my hand. Ignore the crowd.
21: This is far enough.
25: Should we cross the stream?
21: No. Let's kneel here. Will you pray the rosary with me?
25: Yes. Yes, of course.
21: In the name of the Father, and of the Son, and of the Holy Spirit,
25: I believe in God, the Father Almighty, creator of heaven and earth. Bernadette? Bernadette? Bernadette, can you hear me?
24: Over. Let me see.
2: She's in a trance.
25: Please give her space. You'll crush her.
24: She's here. What?
2: She's seeing visions.
25: Bernadette, can you hear me?
13: Bernadette, will you do something for me?
21: Oui.
13: Tell the priest that he should have a chapel built here.
21: Here?
13: Yes. Here in the grotto of Massabielle.
21: I'll tell Father Permal.
13: Thank you. Listen, my child. I do not promise to make you happy in this world, but I will in the next.
21: Lady, are you from heaven? What is your name?
25: Bernadette. Bernadette, where are you going? Why are you crawling on your knees like a baby? Get up!
2: What's she doing, Uncle Andre? I can't see.
24: She is digging in the dirt with both hands. And now she's rubbing her face in the mud.
25: Bernadette, stop. You're making a fool of yourself. Child, what are you doing? Stop. Listen to me.
24: She is eating weeds.
2: She's going crazy.
25: Oh, here, child. Let me wipe your face.
21: I can do it myself. Thank you, Tante.
25: Oh, Aunt Bernadette, you're back.
21: The lady came.
25: I could tell that. You behaved abominably.
21: She told me to bathe in the river.
25: You can tell me about it while I bring you back to your house. Away from here and this wild crowd. Come, let's walk. What happened? You ate a clump of weeds and smeared mud on your face.
21: The lady told me to go bathe in the water. At first I thought she was talking about the Gave River, so I started to go...
25: Walking on your knees like a crab?
21: But the lady told me to stay where I was and dig, and then to eat the plant that grew out of there.
25: But why? You looked... people said you looked crazy.
21: She said as penance for the sake of sinners.
25: Who is this lady?
21: She asked me to have a chapel.
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25: And for a mysterious lady... It's not Christian. Not in Massabielle. That's a dirty, sinful place. Some folks say there are still altars to pagan gods in those caves.
21: Will you help me ask Father Permal?
25: Me? Bernadette, the priest would never agree to such a thing. He would never come to Massabielle in the first place.
21: She wants him to.
25: Go inside and wash your face, Bernadette.
21: Mama! The lady came!
19: Bernadette, what's on your face?
25: Mud.
21: I'll go wash right away.
25: She fell into the trance and then she dug in the dirt and rubbed it on her face and ate some weeds.
21: She ate weeds!
25: She didn't swallow it. She chewed it and spat it out again.
19: Dear God, what is happening to my daughter?
24: Louise, Bernard!
19: André, what is it?
24: A spring of water came up where Bernadette dug.
19: A spring?
24: Water is just bubbling up out of the ground.
25: Oh, dear Lord in heaven.
21: The lady must have done it.
19: Go inside, Toinette. I've had enough of this.
24: Louise, Your daughter is a visionary.
19: My daughter is a fool. Leave us alone.
24: You haven't heard about the miracle.
5: A miracle?
24: You remember Catherine Latapie, the one with a paralyzed hand and four children.
19: I know Catherine.
24: She bathed it in the spring, and she was completely healed. It's a miracle.
19: A miracle from Bernadette.
25: God is infinitely merciful, Louise.
21: Oh, I have to tell Bernadette.
24: The crowd is wild about her, and Catherine is coming to see her.
21: I'll get her. Bernadette! Bernadette!
14: What is it, Toinette?
21: There's been a miracle. A spring bubbled up where you dug, and Madame Latapie was healed.
14: Oh, my.
21: She wants to see you.
14: Me? I did nothing. Why does she want to see me?
19: Bernadette, the police wants you.
14: The police? Why?
19: The police commissioner, Jacquemin, sent a man here to get you. He wants to question you about the lady.
21: But why? I have nothing to tell him.
19: Don't dawdle. Come on.
21: But, Mama, Bernadette, the lady is good.
19: Nothing good ever comes out of Massabielle.
7: Give to inspire.
15: Hello, I'm Myla from Gilbert, Arizona. We have been fans of the Mary Beggars productions since the release of The Night Train. 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They don't want to miss any episodes. They will not stop listening to the Life of the Saints series. 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
7: 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But amidst the noise and confusion, Bernadette remains determined. A chapel must be built where the lady has appeared. And the question remains, just who is this mysterious woman appearing to her at Massabielle?
21: Commissioner Jacquemin, why have you called me here? To the police station?
16: The citizens of Lourdes are increasingly difficult to control because of you and these alleged visions.
19: Bernadette, tell him everything. She's a very obedient child, monsieur.
16: What's more, the crowd at Massabielle is growing every hour. I plan to nip this nonsense in the bud to maintain order.
19: Oh, we don't want to make any trouble.
16: Oh, I know. You vulgar people, with your quaint superstitions. As soon as you see a rainbow, you think it's an angel come to visit you.
19: We are a peaceful family. My husband and I do honest work. We are not troublemakers.
16: Enough. I know you, Soubirous. I had Francois here in my jail for months. Tell me what happened at the grotto of Massabielle.
21: A lady appeared in the grotto yesterday. She didn't say anything to me. She smiled and nodded at me while I prayed at the rosary. She had a rosary herself, and she followed along on her beads.
16: Stop. Let me read what I have written aloud to see if I made any mistakes. A lady appeared in the grotto yesterday. She smiled and called me by name. She told me...
21: Monsieur, that is not what I said.
16: Yes, it is.
21: No, it is not.
16: It is.
21: I said nothing like that.
19: Bernadette, don't contradict the police commissioner.
16: Listen, the visions you've told everyone about.
21: I told no one outside my family.
16: You're lying.
21: The crowd has nothing to do with me.
19: Bernadette!
16: The crowd outside is growing as we speak.
19: Oh, no.
16: If you don't stop going to the grotto, I will throw you and your family into prison. Does that scare you?
21: We live in a prison already, Monsieur Commissioner.
16: You impertinent child! You have some audacity to stand here in my office and talk back like that. You are rude and prideful.
21: You have also been rude. You gave my mother no chair and you are frightening her.
19: Oh, please don't argue with him, Bernadette.
16: Fine. You can both sit down.
19: Thank you.
16: I told you to sit down, Bernadette.
21: Thank you. I'd rather sit on the floor.
16: Louise Soubirous, you must be an awful mother to raise such an upset.

0: You're interrupting a formal investigation.
1: Let her out.
0: Silence.
1: If you don't let her leave, the crowd will kick the door in.
0: Fine.
2: Thank you, Monsieur Commissioner.
0: We will finish this another day.
3: Louise, ça va?
2: François, oh merci d'être venu.
0: Silence! Out of my office! All of you!
3: Yes, sir.
4: Bernadette, what did he say to you?
5: I'll testify that you're telling the truth.
6: Look at my hand.
7: We'll tear down the police station!
3: Ignore them. Just keep walking.
8: Oui, Papa. Thank you for coming to get us, Papa.
2: My sweet child. What will they do to you? You're 14. If you go to prison, you'll be ruined.
8: Maman, please don't worry. I've done nothing wrong.
3: Bernadette, your visits to the grotto have caused trouble for your mother and me.
8: I only went to the grotto to pray.
2: But why do you keep going back? You could pray here, or at the church.
8: I promised the lady I would.
3: Do you know who this lady is?
8: No, but I promised her I would visit every day for 2 weeks, and I must keep my word.
2: François, we can't let her go back. Jacome will take her off to prison.
3: For what? For being pious?
2: I don't know. He was very angry about the growing crowd.
3: All right, you may go to the grotto. Just try to make no trouble.
8: Oui, Papa. Maman, is this the last load of laundry?
2: 2 more. Bernadette, you won't believe it. The crowd is twice the size as yesterday.
8: Why? What happened?
2: Your visions happened. And Jacome is right. The crowd is getting out of hand.
8: I see.
2: Tell them to leave. That will put an end to this disturbance.
8: The lady likes to see them. She knows some of them and smiles when she sees them, like their old friends.
2: Oh, enough about the lady. Do you even know her name?
8: I don't.
2: This will come to no good. I'm sure of it.
8: I finished washing the sheets. I need to go to the grotto now. It won't be long.
2: Now?
8: Yes.
2: Fine. Hurry back.
8: Oui, maman.
4: The lady appears in the grotto
9: up
4: there.
9: Will she come today?
4: She promised to come every day for a fortnight.
9: Does Bernadette come at the same time
4: each day? No, she always comes at a different time, and the lady appears always. Look, Catherine, Bernadette is here.
9: André, make them move so she can get through.
4: Come on, move! Make room for the little visionary!
8: Excusez-moi. Please, let me through. Thank you. Please, move over. Excusez-moi. Thank you, thank you. Oh, Aunt Bernard.
9: You shouldn't come alone anymore, child. The crowd might grow wild. It isn't safe.
8: Thank you for coming.
9: Kneel down and start praying. Everyone is watching.
8: In the name of the Father, and of the Son, and of the Holy Spirit.
10: Did you ask the priest?
8: No, not yet.
10: Bernadette, you must go and ask for my chapel.
8: I will do it today.
10: Thank you, dear child.
9: What did the lady say?
8: She wants the chapel.
9: Oh, well, she's persistent.
8: I have to ask Father Permal today.
9: Oh, he'll say no. Massa Biel is no place for a chapel.
8: Will you come with me?
9: Fine. But he's going to say no. Mark my words. Don't be nervous, child. Just tell him what you came to say.
8: I will.
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8: The lady wants you to build a chapel at Massa Biel.
12: A chapel at Massa Biel? What is wrong with the parish in Lourdes?
8: She wants a chapel at Massa Biel, and she asks for

0: procession from the parish here in Lourdes to the grotto of Martha Biel.
1: Who is this lady with her strange demands?
0: I don't know.
1: I don't believe there is a lady. I think you are making these visions up.
0: The lady didn't tell me I needed to convince you. She simply ordered me to tell the priest to build a chapel.
1: And who do you think she is? An angel? The Blessed Mother?
0: I don't know.
1: Did you ask her?
0: No.
1: Well, go and ask her. I will not take orders from an unnamed lady.
0: Once you know her name, will you build the chapel?
1: Ask her her name and then come back to me.
0: Yes, mon père.
2: This is the spring where my hand was healed.
3: And there wasn't one here before she died?
2: No, not even a trickle of water.
4: Look! Bernadette, come back! It's the girl.
0: Lady, I told Father Permal your request. He says he will not obey an unnamed lady. Please, will you tell me your name? Lady? What is your name? Please, what is your name?
5: What did she say?
0: Nothing. She only smiled.
5: I suppose that's it then.
0: I'll ask again tomorrow.
3: The crowds grow wilder by the day, Father. I need you to put a stop on it.
1: What if it's true, Jacomet?
3: It's the 19th century. Men like you and I don't let ourselves get caught up in these rural superstitions. Especially when the whole affair is being led by a dull peasant girl whose father was in my jail a few years ago.
1: Men like us? But we are men of faith, aren't we?
3: Is it possible, Father, that the Blessed Virgin would appear to such a girl? An indigent? A nobody? A daughter of a disreputable family?
1: Christ humbled himself? Even unto death on a cross?
3: We'll have a riot on our hands if this isn't handled properly. If the crowd continues to grow, we will build a barricade.
1: There have been apparitions for 14 days so far. If it really is the Blessed Mother, Lourdes is incredibly blessed.
3: Lourdes? Blessed? This is Lourdes, Father. Town of sinners, vagabonds, rabble-rousers. We are not a pious place.
1: Even so, these rowdy people recognize a supernatural presence at Martha Biel.
3: They're superstitious.
1: Perhaps.
3: Have you been to Martha Biel?
1: No, it is not a proper place for a priest.
3: Nothing good ever comes out of Martha Biel.
1: What is it now?
3: The soldiers have arrived.
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6: 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Will Bernadette's visions end in violent insurrection? When soldiers arrive to impose control, disaster looms. What will it take now to bring peace to the village of Lourdes?
0: Bernadette, will you help me study my catechism?
12: It's no use, Bernadette. You mix it up every time.
0: Please, today is the last day of class. If I get it right, I will receive First Communion on Sunday.
12: Fine. Here, give me the book. I'll test you. Here. Okay. What are the attributes of God?
0: All-knowing, all-loving, all-powerful.
12: Yes! Perfect. Now, what happens at the consecration? Come on, just answer the question. What happens at the consecration?
0: That's during the long prayer.
12: Ay, Bernadette, that's the part of the Mass when the priest picks up the host and...
0: And it becomes Jesus.
12: Yes, but what's the word for it?
0: It becomes Jesus's body.
12: Body, blood, soul, and divinity.
0: Yes, and divinity.
12: And what's the big word to describe it? Father Pelmal is definitely going to ask you.
0: Consecration?
12: Oh, Bernadette, stop guessing!
0: I forget. I studied it, but I forgot it.
12: Transubstantiation.
0: What does it mean?
12: It is written right here, Bernadette. Stop trying, Bernadette. It's a waste of time. You'll never learn it. And why do you even need to? You're a visionary now.
0: But Toinette...
12: Salut, Bernadette. I'm gonna go play with my friends.
0: I want to receive communion. I have to study.
13: Why? What has changed that you can't even get work for a day?
3: My daughter is the little visionary. The crowds at Massabielle scare the employers. They think I'm part of this. A rabble-rouser. A good-for-nothing that will cause trouble.
13: God have mercy on us. Will we never get out of this prison cell?
3: I'm sorry, Louisa. I will try again tomorrow.
13: Where are you going?
3: Outside.
13: Bernadette.
0: Yes?
13: Do you see what you're doing to our family?
0: Only two more days, Maman.
13: Couldn't you stop today? Just stop going to the grotto? If the lady is good, she'll understand.
0: No, I promised the lady I'd come for 14 days.
13: I wish you'd never come back from Bat. That's how all of this began.
0: Maman, will you come to the grotto with me today?
13: I have laundry.
0: It will only be a half hour.
13: All right, I'll come.
3: Is she coming?
5: I missed it yesterday.
14: I tried to bring my husband, but he refused. He's intimidated by the crowds.
15: I see Bernadette.
5: Bernadette, pray for my sister.
14: Pray for my husband. Bernadette, give me your rosary. I'll give you this one of gold instead.
0: No. Merci, Madame Catherine.
15: Bless us, Bernadette.
14: Pray for us.
0: Ask the priest to bless you.
3: Give me a kerchief, little visionary. I want a relic of the saint from Lourdes.
13: Stop grabbing my daughter. She is just a girl, not a saint.
5: Leave the child alone.
13: Bernard, I'm glad you're here. Let me through. I'm her mother.
15: Quiet. She's praying.
14: The rosary again.
15: Hush.
13: Bernadette?
5: Is the lady here?
3: Not yet.
13: What do we do?
5: She's in a trance. The lady must be here.
13: Oh, God have mercy. What do we do?
5: I just watch her face.
0: Lady, what is your name? Please, what is your name?
13: If the vision is good, why won't she say her name? It is the Blessed Virgin, isn't it?
0: What is your name?
5: Who else could it be?
0: Please, lady, tell me your name.
13: I wish she'd stop asking. The crowd is getting restless.
15: Look! Look! She's getting up! She's running away!
16: Someone tell me!
13: Bernadette!
5: Where are you going?
13: She's running away.
5: She's never done this before.
13: What happened? She's going crazy. Bernadette, my child, stop!
0: I am the Immaculate Conception. I am the Immaculate Conception. I am the Immaculate Conception. I am the Immaculate Conception.
17: Little girl, where are you going?
0: Let me through. I'm going to see Father Pelmal. I am the Immaculate Conception. I am the Immaculate Conception.
15: Bernadette?
0: I am the Immaculate Conception.
15: What?
0: That's what the lady said. I am the Immaculate Conception.
1: Jacome, she said the lady is the Immaculate Conception. I ran all the way here to tell you, Jacome. Send the soldiers away. The Virgin Mary is appearing at Massabielle.
3: And you believe this little visionary, Father?
1: The girl is practically illiterate.
3: And the people attracted to Massabielle are as ignorant as she is. They are a threat to the safety of Lourdes. And so is this foolish visionary.
1: Listen, Jacome. Bernadette must be telling the truth. The Immaculate Conception is a dogma that the Pope recently proclaimed. The teaching is simple, but that term, Bernadette could not have known it.
3: Oh, and so you believe she's seeing the Blessed Virgin because she knows a new term?
1: Yes, and because I have seen the miracles. Catherine Latapie's paralyzed hand was healed when she washed it in the spring. I gave little Justin Bouhot last rites, and then his mother took him to the grotto. She plunged him into the spring, and he was healed. Louis Boiret had his sight restored after he washed his eyes in the water. Christ's healing power is present at Massabielle.
3: The Immaculate Conception appeared at Massabielle?
1: Yes! Our Blessed Mother is not afraid of our sins. She goes right to the site of all our shame, Jacome.
3: But the crowds, they could become violent when the apparitions end. Tomorrow is the 15th day. The girl says that's the last time the lady will appear. And what happens after?
1: I am sending a report of the apparitions to the bishop. If they are approved by the church, I will build the chapel the lady asked for and lead the procession.
3: Do what you must. But until they are approved, I will do as I see fit to keep order in Lourdes.
1: As you should.
3: The soldiers are building a barricade around Massabielle as we speak. Anyone who visits the grotto will be arrested.
18: Very good, Marie. Bernadette, your turn next.
0: Yes, Father.
18: Do you know the lesson?
0: I spent all night studying it.
18: Good. I'll ask one question, the last one for the lesson. What happens at the consecration, my child?
0: The host and wine change to the body and blood of Jesus, soul and divinity, under the appearances of bread and wine.
18: Yes, and that is called?
0: Transubstantiation.
18: Yes! You may receive your communion with the class tomorrow.
0: Thank you, Mon Père. Thank you. Please, please don't ask me any more questions.
18: No more questions, Bernadette.
0: Are you ready, Bernadette? I've waited so long for my first communion, Toinette. I can't believe you passed the class. I'm so proud of you.
18: Corpus Christi.
0: Amen. Aunt Bernard, will you go to the grotto with me?
13: Yes, child. Lead the way.
0: Oh, Auntie, they built a barricade.
13: How dare they? We can climb over it. Look, I'll distract the guard. You run to the grotto.
0: No, thank you.
13: But the lady...
0: I can see the grotto from here. Let's kneel.
13: What about the chapel? They can't build a chapel if no one is allowed to go to the grotto.
0: Father Permal will take care of it. In the name of the Father, and of the Son, and of the Holy Spirit.
13: Amen. She's here again. Oh, Lady, bless this little girl. Keep her safe.
0: Ready to go, Aunt?
13: Yes. Yes, I'm ready. What did she say?
0: Nothing. She was more beautiful than ever.
5: Well, perhaps she'll have a message for you next time.
0: That was the last time.
5: What do you mean?
0: The lady will not come back. Father Permal will build the chapel. My work is done.
5: No. No, child. Miracles have happened here. It's not over. Your visions were just the beginning.
0: It's over for me. I won't go back to Masabian.
12: I always have to wash the dishes and it makes my hand all raw and ugly. Why can't Justin do it for me?
19: Hey, I'm building a fire so you don't freeze.
20: People know Bernadette is a shepherdess in Bath, not a visionary.
13: That won't last long. People are calling her a saint. Unless you want to go to another country, everyone will know our little visionary.
20: We could go to Bart. They have a mill there. I might get work.
13: Oh, Francois, we'd be no better off there than here. At least we have a roof over our heads here.
0: Here, Gwinnette. I'll finish washing the dishes.
12: Good. I've been cleaning all day while you've been running around to class and the grotto. Now you're a special visionary and too good for us, aren't you?
0: No, Toinette. I'm just God's broom. He used me to do his work, and now he will put me in the corner again.
6: Bernadette Soubirous never did go back to the grotto at Massabielle. To protect her from the many eager pilgrims flocking to see her, Father Permalet arranged for Bernadette to go far from Lourdes, to live with the Sisters of Charity in the town of Navarre in central France. There, she finally learned to read and write at the age of 16, and soon after, joined the community as a religious sister. She spent the rest of her days caring for hospice patients in the infirmary run by the sisters and acted as the community's sacristan. She died at the age of 35 in 1879 and was canonized on December 8, 1933, the Feast of the Immaculate Conception. Today, the chapel she fought for in the Grotto of Massabielle is a site of pilgrimage and healing, attracting over 5 million visitors each year. Saint Bernadette of Lourdes, pray for us.

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2: 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It affected my faith in a way that I never felt before. You just felt you were going on a mission when you were with them. And it was like they'd really touched you, and it was just like you were put into the world, and I've never felt that before with an audio recording. 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